0: kilometers in one tunnel and found no signs of life, but others have. Nepal's disaster agency says almost 300 people have been found alive in tunnels, adding to the urgency of blasting and digging through earth, rock and mud to find the hundreds of workers still missing.
1: Virtually anyone near the surface or near the entrances to those tunnels have lost their lives.
0: Arnold Dix is an expert in tunnel rescues.
1: The only place that we may find people alive will be in the sanctuary underground.
0: Above ground, the United Nations says tens of thousands of people are in urgent need of water, sanitation and food. Georgie Smythe, CBC News, Vancouver.
2: The U.S. and Iran exchanged strikes for the first time in more than a month, marking a breakaway from Washington's recent attempts to apply economic pressure on Tehran. Mitch McCann has more on the escalating conflict.
3: They're a failed nation. That doesn't mean we won't smack them. We'll see what happens.
4: U.S. President Donald Trump is not ruling out further attacks on Iran. His comments come after Iran launched strikes early Monday on American bases in Jordan and United Arab Emirates. Tehran says its attacks were in retaliation to a U.S. strike on its Larak Islands Sunday, where the U.S. claims Iranian rocket launches posed an imminent threat. Trump is also trying to allay concerns that the U.S. military is running low on weapons.
3: We have so much ammunition and munitions, as they like to call it, all over the world that we can always take from if we want. This is a relatively little war for us.
4: Earlier, the U.S. president posted an AI-generated video on social media, writing that it showed the Iranian oil export facility on Karg Island being blown to smithereens. The flare-up in fighting is the first in over a month, raising fears of a return to conflict after weeks of relative calm. Mitch McCann for CBC News, New York.
2: And finally, Canadian acts have 10 days to apply to represent the country at next spring's Eurovision Song Contest. The submission portal is now open for the next 10 days, and while anyone can enter, CBC Radio Canada says it is looking for an experienced performer with a proven track record. It will be the first time Canada has taken part in the event. And that is your World This Hour. For news anytime, you can visit our website at cbcnews.ca. For CBC News, I'm Helen Mann.
5: Here's the weather for Ottawa. Cloudy with a 40% chance of showers this evening. Around 5 millimeters of rain expected. The low is 15. For Tuesday, showers and the risk of a thunderstorm in the morning and afternoon. Around 10 to 15 millimeters of rain expected. The high will be 23, with a humidex that will feel more like 31. Overnight, cloudy, still with a chance of showers and risk of a thunderstorm, and a low of 17. And that's the weather.
6: Welcome to Ideas. I'm Nala Ayed.
7: Okay, I've got some pasta here for anyone who needs it. Nero, do you need any more? You're good?
6: The school morning rush, packing up the lunches, pulling together the backpacks stuffed with homework.
7: So describe to me, what is your backpack?
8: It is heavy. It has a lot of computer and books and binders and schoolwork.
7: So, Mira, how much in that backpack would you say is useful homework?
8: How much of it is useful?
9: The worst kind of homework you can get is when teachers don't know what to assign you, so they just give you this random worksheet. Makes me frustrated. Then I'm stuck at the table working on this pointless homework, and that's just frustrating.
8: Sometimes I start getting a little bored because it's just repeating the same thing, but you have to do it all.
6: Or maybe you don't have to do it all. Maybe you can just say nope.
10: I used to grit my teeth and roll my eyes and have conversations with my husband about, why is this my job again? But now homework's not really an issue for me.
6: Homework isn't an issue for Dawn Quelch and her family because they simply refuse.
10: Started a couple of years ago when Cordelia was in grade one. And upon receiving a package of photocopied worksheets, busy work from the teacher, told to do over a week. I wrote back.

0: a note. I just said, no, I'm not doing it anymore, and you can't make me.
1: The debate over homework goes back 150 years.
2: The basic debate from the start, pretty much without stop to the present, has always been quite polarized. You've had extreme positions on both sides.
3: There's definitely a power dynamic there, and I think it's because of this power that's embedded in that institution, in that expectation that you will toe a line, that you will do what you are told.
1: Ideas producer Nicola Lukšić explores the minefield that homework has become.
4: Oh, would you like to feel the heaviness of the backpack?
5: Okay, feeling the heaviness of the backpack. Oh my God, that is insane. This is ridiculous. That's like carrying a human being on your back. That's absurd.
4: It's good lifeguard training.
5: Good lifeguard training. Okay, have a good day.
1: Her documentary originally aired in 2016. So we begin by rewinding the clock a decade or so, when her kids, now in high school, were just starting their pedagogical journey.
6: Can you bring your reading folders to the couch, guys?
7: Yeah. No, I can't. I don't want to. I brought these three.
6: What are those, Meryl?
8: My kids were in junior kindergarten and not quite 4 years old when they got their first homework assignment, reading.
7: This one's easy peasy, mom, it's crazy. Okay, I can do that by myself.
8: Once a week, they got paperback books to help them learn the sounds that letters make.
6: It's easy peasy, it's about the letter
7: V.
6: And what sound does V make?
7: V.
6: V. So it's all V letters here, V words.
7: Fan, vegetables.
8: There was also a sheet for us to record which books we read and whether or not we enjoyed them.
7: And then I can read volcano.
8: To be honest, I just went with the flow. We'd do it when I remembered.
7: That.
8: And when I forgot, I'd feel a bit of anxiety, panic, or guilt. But it hadn't even crossed my mind that I could refuse to do it. Until I met Dawn Quelch and her daughter, Cordelia.
9: My name's Cordelia Quelch, and I live in Kingston. I'm going into grade 3.
6: What do you like about school?
9: Learning, most of all, recess, because that's when you just, like, it's done, this period is done. And my favorite subject in, like, the reading part would be probably spelling and, like, writing stories.
8: When Cordelia says she likes writing stories, she really likes writing stories.
9: Sometimes I write spooky fairy tales and sometimes really happy fairy tales. I did write a story about a fairy and a fox that live in the sugar candy world, and they have to find these sugar keys to unlock another dimension, and once they get into the other dimension, they have to get some of the candy treasure back.
8: And they have to escape the terrifying Gumdrop Master.
9: He's made out of gumdrops, and he shoots gumdrops that make you sick to the floor. And it's 100 years before they actually dissolve and you can get out of them.
6: The fairy and the fox, how do they get out of the gumdrop master spell?
9: A unicorn comes trotting into the cave, and the unicorn has magic to make the gumdrops disappear.
6: So how many of these kinds of stories do you make up and compose?
9: Usually we get to write 2 in the morning of school, so I would be writing a lot.
6: Wow, like 2 a day?
9: Yeah, 2 a day.
8: Not bad for an 8-year-old. But when she gets home at the end of her school day, she's pretty much done.
9: Tired. And basically, like, wiped out, like, I'm so tired.
10: So Cordelia has a very long day.
8: That's Cordelia's mom, Dawn Quelch. She's a criminal defense lawyer with her own practice. She's the kind of lawyer who takes on legal aid clients and gives free legal clinics to anyone in need. She and her husband also have a 2-year-old enrolled in daycare. So she's busy.

0: Usually we leave the house here at about 7:45 in the morning. My husband usually drives Cordelia to school and I take our other daughter to daycare. And school starts at 9 and ends at, I think, 3 something. I mean, I don't even know dismissal time because I can never make it there for it. And she goes straight into the Y program afterwards and gets picked up by either my husband or I, more usually him than me because I don't control when I get out of court. And that's usually 5, sometimes even 5:30. And that's an awful lot of scheduled learning for a kid. It's a lot of time of work. Mm-hmm. And so when we get home, we're all done with work. And I do my best to try and keep my client's business out of my kids' recreational time. And I'd appreciate it if the teachers tried to keep their business out of my kids' recreational time, too. It started a little bit in junior kindergarten and senior kindergarten where I'd just laugh and be like, yeah, no, I'm not even going to bother sending this back. Like, that's just ridiculous, the kindergarten. But once we got into grade one and there was actually some accountability, like at the classroom level where Cordelia was being challenged as, you know, well, why didn't you get this done? Then I thought, well, no, we'll formalize this a little bit. And, you know, if... not to put too fine a point on it, but if the public school board's going to accommodate some parent that thinks that they don't have to vaccinate their child because contrary to their belief system to have their child inoculated against polio, you know what? You can accommodate my belief that, you know, work-life balance is important and family time is family time and we're not doing homework.
1: At the beginning of each school year, Dawn lays out her terms to the school in one crisp, concise note.
0: Either a post-it or written right into the school agenda saying, in our home, we don't believe in homework. And so please don't send any home because it will not be completed. If you need further explanation, this is my cell number. Let's chat. And most of the teachers do get back in touch with me. And I explain to them that if the reason Cordelia is not keeping up with the curriculum is that she's spending time chatting with her friends or not getting onto the task that's in front of her, then yeah, it should come home. I don't view that as homework. That's a consequence of poor time management. That's you made the choice not to focus on work while you were at work. And unfortunately, sometimes that means you have to give up a bit of your other time if you don't manage your time properly. I mean, that's how my life works. If I spend all day gabbing with colleagues and not actually, you know, writing a factum or something, then guess what? Saturday morning, I'm down at the office writing the factum, whether I want to be there or not, because it does need to get done. I don't see that as being inconsistent. Similarly, if there's something that she's not getting, a concept that, you know, for whatever reason, you know, she needs some remedial help or it simply needs to be reinforced, then absolutely. I mean, I don't want my child not to succeed. I just wanted to see that there's a purpose in it.
1: She says the rote homework they were getting, those packages of photocopy fill-in-the-blank type assignment sheets, fundamentally undermines the kind of worldview she wants her daughter to embrace.
0: I'm not a big fan of blind obedience in any context. In my undergrad, I encountered that phrase that, you know, of any liberal university, ruthless criticism of all that exists, right? That's the goal here. Let's have a look at what we're doing and why. I don't want to raise a worker bee. And watching kids get pummeled day after day with just no, well, no matter how hard you worked today, no matter how much focus or preparation you put into doing your job as a student, when you get home, you get to do more. Mm-hmm. And we're going to give you more just so you get used to doing more. So when we give you more, you're ready for it. And that's not the message I want my daughter to have, that forever she's beholden to her employer. You know, I wouldn't want to have a life as an adult where I gave everything I had to my job for a full work day. And on my way out the door, my boss handed me a stack more and said, have it done for tomorrow when you get here. And to have the expectation be that I'm going to say, well, thank you, sir. Yeah, I'd love to do that. You know, that's not the lessons I want my child to learn. You know, we only get to go around on this planet once. And to condition them from a very young age that top priority over anything else is your work. So when you're a student, it's not actually work for pay. But again, following through, it's

0: your job, going to be your job down the road, that because that's your job, that's priority number one, and it can stomp over everything else that you're interested in, over all of your other relationships, your other obligations, and over your need for self-care. To me, that's counterproductive. And I see homework as basically a tool for conditioning children to prioritize remunerative work over other aspects of their lives, other aspects of interest, and I don't think it's necessary.
1: And when the homework stopped?
0: It was a real relief. There were a couple of weeks where, because of whatever else was going on in our lives, whether we'd had plans for the weekend or whatever, the homework hadn't gotten done. And that moment on Monday morning where we felt like bad parents for not having scheduled it in and not having enforced it, and that guilt of, oh, we've let our kid down, and then her feelings of guilt of, I didn't remember it and I'm going to get in trouble, and that stress that would come in of, we got to get it done. Why? What is the point of it? Why are we so caught up in it? Why are we all stressed about this? Why is it ruining our Monday morning? How meaningful is that 3-minute slapdash effort to put a piece of pencil mark on every single spot on the page so it looks like it was done? I mean, really, that's not meaningful. It's not helping anybody. So I just decided that we weren't going to do that anymore.
1: Of course, Dawn and her family aren't alone. In 2015, a school board in Quebec passed a no-homework policy. Back in 2009, another family in Calgary sent shockwaves across the country with their refusal to do homework. One of the loudest voices in the anti-homework movement is Etta Kralovic.
2: I'm the 2015 Distinguished Outreach Professor at the University of Arizona, and I'm the head of a secondary teacher training program for teachers in schools on the Arizona-Mexico border.
1: She's also co-author of a book called The End of Homework, How Homework Disrupts Families, Overburdens Children, and Limits Learning.
2: Homework continues to punish poor kids for being poor. There's no way, if you live in poverty, that you're going to go home to a well-lit study place with two well-educated parents just sitting there waiting to help you with your algebra. It's not going to happen. And educators who work in these communities know that. But it's the people that set education policy and who want to demand that schooling is the centerpiece of a parent's and a family's life. I think that it needs to be questioned. Let me just give you a poignant story. And there was, when my book came out, I was doing a NPR radio show in Maine, and a parent called up, and this man said that he was a single father, and he had a son who was in the fourth grade, and he was supposed to read to his son every night. That was the required homework. And he got very quiet, and he said, well, my son can't read, and neither can I. And what should I do? How can I do this work with my son? I'm so ashamed. I don't want him to know that I can't read. I mean, and I'm on this interview and there's tears rolling down my face, thinking this unbelievably humanitarian father who is shamed by his child's school because he can't read. And, you know, adults in this country who can't read don't need to be shamed by their kids' schools, frankly.
1: And there's another issue. Even if parents are able to help their kids with homework, that doesn't necessarily mean they do a very good job of it.
2: Two linguists did a conversation analysis of families when they were doing homework together. And one of the things that they found was that when homework comes out at the dining room table, the parent becomes basically a school teacher and takes on the role of a school teacher, and usually they take on the role of a not very nice school teacher. And then the kid has to become their kind of quote-unquote student self. So they take on the role that they have all day long in school as a student. And it really complicates

0: what is already a complicated relationship, the parent-child relationship, we know that's complicated, and to then impose upon that relationship this role-playing, basically, that happens during homework, is detrimental to the structure of that family.
1: And why is it so important for a child to have a clear distinction between home time and school time?
0: Well, I mean, I think that most parents know that the child that they see in the home is a very different child than the child that's at school. And I know as a teacher, I would have parent-teacher conferences, and the parents would come in and start talking about their child, and I would think, that's not the kid I know. So kids are very different in school than they are at home. And school is a very difficult social environment for kids. So they need a break from the role-playing that they have to do when they're at school. They need a break from posing. They need a break from accepting an identity so their friends will like them. I mean, the kids that are authentically themselves at school are very few.
1: So when you hear of 3 or 4 year olds having homework sent home to do with their parents, what are your immediate thoughts?
0: My immediate thought is, oh my gosh, how sad that is. I think that in many ways, certainly in the United States, and I don't want to speak for Canada, although I suspect there's some of this there too, the culture that we currently live in, especially upper middle class striving families in the United States, have a belief that if kids work harder and longer at school, they're going to be more successful and get into better colleges. And I think those are misplaced values. And I think they're very, they're sort of wreak havoc on elementary school kids who need to have free time and time to learn how to be their other selves other than just, you know, literacy and numeracy experts.
1: Here's where it begins. Kindergarten, the ground zero of homework.
2: Let's go. Thanks for the way you said
3: okay. You're welcome.
1: Mr. O, as the kids call him, is known to everyone else as James Ogden. He's my kids' junior kindergarten teacher, the one who sends them home with the weekly homework packages in their backpacks. And what would you say is the goal of this homework that you send?
4: To be honest, the poem book homework started because parents asked for it. I had parents that wanted work for their child to do. The main homework for kindergarten is reading with your child, to continue having rich conversations. And when you're reading regularly with your child, they can pick up on so much information about directionality of text. They might even pick up some sight words, the convention of going from top to the bottom. So reading with your child is the main homework.
1: And at what point would you say, like, what's the tipping point when it becomes too much?
4: The homework? Mm-hmm. I just think it's interesting that the pressure came from parents. And I think that's an indication of, you know, how competitive mindset that we bring to education. The kids are competing with each other. The kids are competing for progress. There's this homework needs to be done because we don't want to fall behind, because we're trying to get as far as we can. So that's kind of interesting to me that gets prioritized or pushed. Whereas I think some of the most valuable things that we can do is, you know, go for a walk. And that doesn't appear necessarily in the curriculum, or, you know, just get outside. So that expectation about homework, is it really about what's in the best interest of the child? Or is it more about this fear that if we don't have this homework, we're going to lose in this competition that we're doing? Mm-hmm. We're competing with neighbors, other people's kids, parents, that it's part of a larger anxiety. We need to make sure

0: that also the teacher is doing his job or her job, that this homework is going to demonstrate to me whether or not my child is in professional hands of somebody who knows what, you know. So I think there's a competitive element to it that, especially in kindergarten, I have to be careful with it.
1: Well, what do you think is at root of that parental anxiety and demand for homework?
0: Well, this is where I think it gets really complex, because it becomes structural, right? It becomes institutional. The school is the institution to enforce social norms, to enforce regular, whatever regular is. And homework is an extension of the, you know, the institution into the private home. You're not just telling the student now, you're telling the family, you're telling the parents, you're telling the caregivers what they're supposed to do. I kind of am sensitive to that as well. I don't, if it goes back, if it comes back and it hasn't, you know, there's no value judgment that goes along with it from my perspective. Mm. But I know it can be a trigger, and I think it's because of this power that's embedded in that institution, in that expectation that you will toe a line, that you will do what you are told. And that there's definitely a power dynamic there.
2: Every day, hundreds of thousands of teachers across the country navigate their way through this incredibly fraught dynamic.
3: Well, homework is one of the more complicated strategies that teachers use to teach students things.
2: Over the past few decades, nearly 1,000 academic research papers have examined this complicated educational strategy from all angles.
3: My name is Harris Cooper, and I'm a professor of psychology and neuroscience at Duke University.
2: And he's the author of a book widely considered to be a kind of Bible for homework researchers. It's called The Battle Over Homework: Common Ground for Teachers, Administrators, and Parents. His work is regularly cited by scholars from across the spectrum of pro and anti-homework camps.
3: Well, I'm delighted that everybody likes what I do. But the reason why I like it is because the answer is in the middle. Homework can be the best thing in the world, and it can also be a detriment to children. It's going to depend on how you use it and how much you use it. And that's what we as parents and as educators need to have a handle on. We can often think of homework as not unlike taking a prescription pharmaceutical. If you take too little of it, it's going to have no effect at all. If you take too much, it can kill you. So the point of homework is you don't want to overdo it so it destroys the thing that it's meant to foster. And you don't want to underdo it so that you've lost the opportunity to use the home as a place to learn, to generalize those academic skills outside of the school. The dosage has to be correct.
2: But does homework, as some have claimed, simply perpetuate social inequalities?
3: Well, homework is not the great equalizer. What that means is that if you go home to homes with different levels of resources, you're going to find it more or less easy to complete assignments properly. But what is an enriched environment? It's not just economics. There are lots of parents of limited means who have a strong sense of the importance of education, and they put aside everything else to make sure that their child gets the best education possible and benefits from it. So we can't simply call it economics. It can deal with other things like whether both parents work. Is there somebody home? It can deal with how many siblings you have. All of those things are influences on how successful an assignment will be. It's important for educators to understand the kinds of families that they serve and what is and is not within their reach. If there are issues of resources, it's important for schools to consider how they can get those resources that are needed into the homes. Now, again, I'm going to say it. Homework is not the great equalizer, but

0: we also have to ask ourselves, does that mean that we don't do it? Does it mean that nobody gets to benefit from it in order to equalize the playing field?
1: That's when I mentioned my conversation with Dawn Quelch.
2: I spoke with a parent who's a lawyer, and she argues pretty convincingly that homework goes against her family values and that work should happen during work time, and they have pretty much a homework ban in their home. What do you think of this kind of initiative?
0: Well, there are a couple of things. First is, if the parents won't support it, it's not going to work, period. What concerns me about what you said is defining homework as work. That's not a good attitude for parents to express or for teachers to express. And it is very important for teachers to attempt to construct homework assignments that aren't viewed as work, that are the kinds of things that kids will do at home even if they weren't told to.
1: After 3 decades of researching homework and researching the research, Professor Cooper says the basic formula that teachers have been using as a standard guide seems to be a good one. Multiply the child's grade by 10 minutes, and that's roughly the amount of evening homework the child should be doing. So if you're in grade 1, you do 10 minutes. If you're in grade 3, you do 30 minutes, and so on.
0: What I hope to dissuade people on both sides from is the extreme. Don't abandon it and don't pile it on. Make it proper for the kid in his context or her context with regard to their age or developmental level and the home they're coming from, and infuse it with the same excitement you have for learning that you want your kid to pick up. That's the most important thing.
3: The debate over homework and its utility is fraught. Proponents point to studies like one from Mississippi State University that suggested that students who do their homework learn skills that will help them out in the adult world: better time management, goal setting, and regulation of emotions. This is Ideas. I'm Nala Ayed. Love it or loathe it, homework is a fact of life. But how did it get so entrenched in our culture? Ideas producer Nicola Luksic digs into the ideological origins of homework with this documentary, originally broadcast in 2016.
4: The debate over homework, a public debate over homework, actually goes back about 150 years.
1: Stephen Schlossman is a professor of history and director of undergraduate studies at Carnegie Mellon University in Pittsburgh.
4: I think the basic debate from the start, pretty much without stop to the present, has always been quite polarized. You've had extreme positions on both sides.
1: In the early 1990s, Stephen kind of stumbled into becoming a pioneer in the area of homework history. At the time, his son was in an elementary public school, which had a strict no-homework policy.
4: It was progressive in the extreme and kept parents entirely outside, and indeed made it impossible for me to get even to see the textbook of the school for fear that I might interfere with what the teachers were trying to teach and how they were trying to teach it.
1: So he put his son into a private school for grade 9, and then the pendulum swung to the other extreme.
4: The homework was so much, if you did it well, that essentially it was a work week, an entire work week that was filled only with homework, and which translated in our particular situation with the time in school, the bus rides to school, and the time doing homework to zero time for anything else other than the eating.
2: So it was like a 35-hour week,
4: yeah,
2: on top of the regular school day?
4: It was a 35-hour week for my son. 1 week I just decided I had to see what was going on here because it didn't make any sense to me. So I, for 1 week, essentially have abandoned my own professional career and started doing his homework. And it took me 37 and a half hours to do what he was doing in 35.
2: Wow. So maybe they're training them to be great stockbrokers or something, or corporate lawyers.
4: Yeah. Listen, in the end, we chose, particularly when I did complain to the

0: school principal, or even very quietly, just have a discussion about the fact this was what was going on. Was this their intention, and why were they doing it? And got a response along the lines of, well, if your kid is really not up to the difficulty of these classes, we'll put him in a lesser classes. We thought he was able to, but apparently he's not. So if he's a wimp, we'll just respond by putting him in less demanding classes. I didn't think that was quite the response.
1: And the private school argued that they needed to assign this amount of homework because they want their students to get into Harvard or something?
0: Yeah, they were really kind of pushing the limits. I think they were trying to establish themselves as the best school in the area. And that meant upgrading the prospects for access to top colleges as a result of the schooling. But you see, they were just making this simple equation. More homework equals higher achievement.
1: Stephen and his co-authors started to scour the archives, going back to the beginnings of the public education system in 19th century North America, to find out how these two extremes emerged.
0: I'm going to oversimplify a bit, both in terms of content and chronology here. But still into the 19th century, a rather traditional view of the child as what some call a miniature adult was the prevailing one, and structured this kind of rote learning process that had become the norm for centuries. And the view of the child and the child's mind was one of absorption through repetition. You learned by hearing things repeated and by learning them yourself. And gradually you applied them, but first you learned the rules of the game before you actually were asked to apply them. And that kind of trinity of still 19th century pedagogy of drill, memorization, and recitation was the reigning one, and in part because it was consistent with a view of the child as simply a tabula rasa, as a blank slate on which to be written, and the knowledge that you wrote on his mind was knowledge that they internalized. So certainly one of the great wonders of 19th century education was that average students could recite pages and pages by memory of poetry, of literary passages, of great speeches throughout the history of the world. That's one of the ways you learn, but you also learn mathematics and geography that way, and even literature too. So that kind of learning is memorization, learning is internalization. That's what a child's mind was good for, and because they were miniature adults, that we kind of filled them with knowledge, they would be ready for adult life through the knowledge that they learned by internalizing received wisdom through school.
1: This view of the mind as a tabula rasa, a blank slate, goes back to ancient Greece. It later became a cornerstone of monastic education during the Middle Ages and found its way into the thinking of Enlightenment figures like John Locke. The memorization of text was crucial. It filled the student's mind with information from proper, authoritative sources. By the end of the 19th century, parents who could afford to send their children to school, instead of keeping them on the farms or in the mills, could expect about 2 to 3 hours of recitation and rote learning exercises every evening. Some students did their duty, often out of fear of corporal punishment in the classroom. But others, along with their parents, began to protest and saw homework as a kind of beast devouring their home lives.
0: And the school trying to extend, if I can vary the beast metaphor, to extend its tentacles into the home in ways that were upsetting of normal family routines. So that group established its position clearly that way. On the other hand, were those who viewed homework as simply an essential component of schooling, even if the in-class routines were to be changed a bit, if progressive education ideas for the classroom were to be adopted to some degree, still they felt homework was absolutely essential as a tool for training the intellect, for training character, for preparing kids to be job ready and attentive to whatever demands were made on them, to be well prepared for whatever their job might be in the future. And to a limited degree, homework from the start was considered to be an essential component of kind of building the strength of the nation through the strength of its individuals who were, you know, well versed in following orders and carrying them

0: of parents would have found rather appalling. But the celebration of the child's innocence, childishness, and his right, in a sense, to be a child and to remain a child as long as it was good for that to happen for that child, that began to influence broader thinking about child psychology. And by the late 19th century, that romantic notion had kind of been incorporated into what came to be known as a child study movement, really the invention of the field of child psychology, and often associated with the psychologist G. Stanley Hall, who would become president of Clark University in Massachusetts, but whose influence was nationwide in being the sponsor, the director of hundreds of these child study clubs that middle-class women, high school-educated and then the early college-educated women, flocked to in droves to learn about these new views of the child in the late 19th century, and also to absorb some of G. Stanley Hall's psychological principles more generally. And the long and the short of it, for our purposes of kind of talking now, would center on his view that genetically, by nature, children were not ready. He was really inventing the field of developmental psychology. Children were not ready to learn in the traditional ways that schools had tried to teach them. They didn't learn effectively through memorization. In fact, it went counter to child nature to try to teach them that way.
1: So two major forces, both practical, converged to push back against the institution of homework. On the one hand, there were parents who needed their kids to work, and on the other, middle-class mothers who wanted their children to be raised with a more progressive attitude towards education. The combined pushback spread like wildfire in prominent women's magazines, like the Ladies' Home Journal, and into newspapers and public debate. It was at this historical moment that the rhetoric got pretty heated.
0: And these are actual quotes from articles at the time, from writings at the time. They use the actual quote that homework was a sin against childhood, okay? That very much in the Hallian, the G. Stanley Hall mode, that homework did such harm against children that we could call it legalized criminality in regard to a form of child abuse, really, to children. Another phrase that kind of struck my fancy as I went through literally hundreds of writings on this subject in the early 20th century was to call homework a form of mental abortion. I'm not quite sure what they meant by that, but it was powerful regardless. So there's that kind of language. But if I may, I think I can capture the excitement, but also the anger and the power behind the position, the anti-homework position and its roots in this progressive education movement, if I read from you what is arguably the first really important document on the subject, penned by a man named Edward Bach, who was editor of the Ladies' Home Journal, which was, at the turn of the century, one of the most, if not the most, popular of journals aimed at upper-middle-class and upper-class women, and that regularly addressed, though, a variety of political topics, and education was one of its main concerns. So let me see if I can quickly locate for you this quotation that I want to read. Here we go. And this is from the year 1900. And here Bach is saying that homework was a severe hazard to children's mental and physical health, and he called it the most barbarous part of the whole system. And now I'm going to read more directly. He said, "The merest novice in mental science knows that the last work given the brain to do often continues to exercise it during sleep. And yet there are thousands of mothers and fathers throughout this enlightened land of ours who wonder why their children toss themselves about in bed, why they mumble and talk in their sleep, why they are frightened by their dreams, and why they are so afraid of the dark. Now, all these are simply the results of unsettled nervous conditions. Is it any wonder that children have to be called over and over again in the morning, and that they at length rise unrefreshed and without appetites for their breakfasts?" Let me just turn the page here if I can and get the next continuation of it, if I can find it. Okay. Then he continues, "When are parents going to open their eyes to this fearful evil? Are they as blind as bats, that they do not see what is being wrought by this crowning folly of night study, that is,

0: homework? Is all the book learning in the world worth this inevitable weakening of the physical and mental powers?
1: Wow. That signals a lot of rage. Where was that rage coming from?
0: Well, I think that it was really a battle of the old against the new, progressive education more generally, which wanted to transform what went on in schools, not just eliminate homework from the routine, but radically transform the classroom. For example, to make it real simple, unbolt those chairs. They shouldn't be bolted to the floor. Give kids chairs that they can move around in, that they can walk in the classroom. Let's make kind of a natural children's activity central to the classroom, and let's not have any time devoted in the classroom to simply having them memorize things or recite things. Let them rather discuss, play, make things, whatever. There was a language of so-called laboratory education, not really unlike some of the, what we call in the U.S., I assume you're having it in Canada too, the so-called maker movement in education. These were all related to child study principles that G. Stanley Hall had helped develop, but in a more sophisticated formulation were related to philosophical and pedagogical ideas that the great American philosopher John Dewey was responsible for popularizing in the early 20th century. So the rage really was, to some degree, seen as a battle of generations, the old fogies versus the new scientifically trained individuals. But yeah, I think you're right, that there was a fair amount of rage. And when you have people daring to call those who support homework in the schools as supporting a sin against childhood or legalized criminality, you do get a feel for that rage that helped polarize communities debating the subject.
1: Yeah. And the blood and gore of the rage, too, when referring to mental abortion.
0: Absolutely.
1: They're hoping to incite a revolution.
0: Absolutely. And arguably, there was a revolution in what went on in classrooms for the first half of the 20th century. And homework was part and parcel of that larger debate over progressive education.
1: For the first half of the 20th century, the backlash led to a decline and even outright ban of homework in some jurisdictions, including the entire state of California. A few decades pass, and then this happened.
2: On October the 4th, 1957, while the Americans were still finalizing their plans, Sputnik was launched.
1: And the Cold War panic kicked in. The number of kids doing 2 hours or more of homework a night doubled. Then came the 1960s. And the anti-establishment, anti-homework voices rose again. And then, in the 1980s, the Reagan era took over, and a fear of what was called the rising tide of mediocrity. And the pro-homework voices rose again.
3: My fellow Americans, I'd like to talk with you today about a subject of paramount concern to every American family, the education of our children. We must act now and with energy if we're to avoid failing an entire generation.
1: So there's been a kind of ebb and flow that plays itself out in 15-year cycles.
4: Now, since the 2000s and the advent of the internet.
1: This is homework guru Harris Cooper again.
4: You can find any opinion you want somewhere online and some group of people who will feel the same way you do and also want to help you increase the amount of homework that kids do or decrease it. So kind of that ebb and flow has changed a bit with the internet, as has everything in the world. And so now you can find either attitude expressed.
1: Wow. So it's like being amplified. Both sides are being amplified loudly in a way that hadn't been seen before.
4: Both sides have been amplified, but the parents who are concerned that their kids are doing too much homework have the louder voice.
1: And those concerned voices often look elsewhere to make their case, places like Finland.
5: So here's what happened. Back in the day, Finland's schools sucked on the level that ours suck on.
1: This is from Michael Moore's documentary film, Where to Invade Next. He goes to Finland to find out how they consistently achieve such high international education rankings. He even met with Finland's

0: education minister.
1: Before I could say anything, she blurted out their top secret.
2: They do not have homework.
3: Wait, so you reduce the homework you've given them at school?
2: Yes. They should have more time to be kids, to be youngsters, to enjoy the life.
3: So they have no homework. What if all they want to do is climb a tree?
4: They could climb a tree. Yeah, they can climb a tree, then they learn how to climb a tree. But they'll end up, while climbing the tree, probably finding out about different insects, and they can come to the school next day telling me about what they found.
0: But Finnish education experts like Pasi Sahlberg have since had to do a lot of clarifying.
5: Yeah, well, this, you know, Michael Moore's documentary is not the only one. I have done a lot of kind of a cleaning based on very serious journalists and even scholars who have been writing about Finland and completely wrong things.
0: About three decades ago, Finland started to revamp its educational system from the more standardized model Canada uses to a model that's more child-centered. Yes, Finnish kids do have homework. In fact, it ramps up a lot when they're in high school. But the educators there are more exacting about the type of homework they will assign.
5: We should not talk about this homework question as something that is either or. The whole criteria of this homework thing is that if schools, and often if the textbook authors, if they can invent a smarter homework, something that would really require kids to not only think individually and critically, but also collaborate now with the when they have social media and technology and all these things, that if the homework, for example, would trigger a need to collaborate, you know, that's what I would call a smart, meaningful, good, high-quality homework.
0: And on a broader philosophical level, what would you say is the ultimate goal of education? What should it be?
5: The ultimate goal of education, it's almost like asking what is the meaning of life. This question has been with me for as long as I remember, as I started as a young teacher, went to teacher education. And it has changed a little bit. Now, you know, knowing what I know from my own country, and I've been working in Canada, I would say that the main purpose of schooling today should be to help every child, every student to discover, realize what their own talent, where their own passion is, what they do passionately, regardless of what it is. It can be ice hockey or math or politics or journalism, whatever it is. Help everybody to realize, kind of discover what they, you know, what they would do passionately, what they want to do. And then the school should support and further advance those things rather than, you know, standardize everything and expect that everybody, every child must be given exactly the same amount of different subjects, and that's a good education. I'm often saying that the outcome when the kids, when the children are leaving, for example, middle school when they're 15, 16 years old, that education has been successful for them, or system of education has succeeded, if these children honestly would say that because of the school, I want to learn more. And that they should also be able to feel that they have a kind of a sense of what they really want to do in their lives.

0: I'm not a big fan of blind obedience in any context.
1: That expectation about homework, is it really about what's in the best interest of the child? Or is it more about this fear?
0: I mean, I don't want my child not to succeed. I just wanted to see that there's a purpose in it.
2: Homework can be the best thing in the world. It can also be a detriment to children.
3: So maybe the war over homework doesn't have to be an either-or proposition. Maybe it's more a question of defining what it's supposed to do. Pasi Sahlberg is clearly onto something. And so is Don Quelch. Maybe instead of running anxiously around and around on the hamster wheel of homework, we should be measuring academic success by a principle. And if that principle is heightening the degree to which a child is inspired to learn more,

0: who could disagree with that?
1: Once upon a time, there were three little pigs. He said, Big Bad Wolf!
2: No, you forgot that I have a knife off and I'll blow your house down.
0: That was our documentary, Homework, A Sin Against Childhood, by Nicola Lukšić. And an update from Cordelia and her mom, Dawn Quelch, who you heard from at the beginning of the episode. They successfully maintained the no homework rule in their household all the way through high school. It was up to Cordelia to decide whether the homework assigned was meaningful or not. Cordelia is now heading to the University of Ottawa for a degree in political science and communications, with an eye to becoming a lawyer, just like her mother. We are back to school this week as our theme for ideas. So stay tuned for episodes about the evolution of schooling and the role of the university. If you're listening on podcast, do give us a like, add us to your favorites, share with a friend, or post a review. We love to hear from you. Technical production by Dave Field and Danielle Duval. Our web producer is Lisa Ayuso. Senior producer, Nicola Lukšić. Greg Kelly is the executive producer of Ideas. And I'm Nala Ayed.
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5: James Acaster is one of Britain's top comedians, but for years he had a problem that just wouldn't go away: his audience. James was so frustrated at his shows that he almost quit comedy. He'll tell you why he didn't and the moment he realized his audience wasn't the problem.
6: From CBC News, the world this hour, I'm Neil Herland. We begin with a big night in Canadian politics. Three federal by-elections are being held to replace vacant seats in the House of Commons. The polls close in the next hour, but the results will not change the balance of power in Parliament. Catherine Cullen reports.
7: This is the riding where we're most likely to see a competitive race, perhaps even a three-way race. Chicoutimi-Lefior, the Conservative who held the seat, Richard Martel, was appointed to the Senate by Prime Minister Mark Carney, and undoubtedly the Liberals are hoping they can snatch this seat away. But traditionally, this riding has been a race between the Conservatives and the Bloc Québécois. North Vancouver Capilano, formerly held by Cabinet Minister Jonathan Wilkinson, the Conservatives are trying to make inroads, pushing back against the Liberal candidate, who was Mark Carney's deputy chief of staff. And Beaches, East York and Toronto, a pretty solid Liberal stronghold. The Conservatives came in second last election, the NDP third. It will be interesting to watch that NDP number overall tonight. They still have a fairly new leader in Avi Lewis. He's made it clear he won't run for a seat in the House of Commons anytime soon. But the levels of support the NDP see may tell us something about whether that party is gaining traction.
6: The CBC's Catherine Cullen in Ottawa. And for all the by-election results tonight, click on our website, cbcnews.ca. We've got breaking news from Las Vegas tonight. A jury has just found Dwayne Davis guilty of orchestrating the 1996 killing of rap legend Tupac Shakur, a crime he even bragged about. This is the first conviction in a case that has gripped hip-hop fans for decades. Freelance journalist Steve Futterman is at the courthouse in Las Vegas, where the jury decision was announced just minutes ago.
8: There was a lot of evidence against Dwayne Davis. Now, the defense team tried to suggest his comments in the book and the memoir and the police interviews where he more or less acknowledged involvement in the killing. These were embellishments, but he said them over and over and over again. And when the closing argument ended for the prosecution today, the prosecutor said, believe him. He said he did it, believe him. And that's obviously what the jury has done here. Now, when the announcement was made, didn't see any real reaction from Dwayne Davis.

0: Davis. Obviously, he knew the possibilities, but now we'll wait to see what the sentencing is. Almost certainly, it's going to be life in prison. We don't have a sentencing date yet, but he will be remanded. He will remain in custody. He's not been out of jail for a long time now. And this ends this nearly 30-year mystery. Who killed Tupac Shakur? Well, the jury at least has said it was Dwayne Davis, at least orchestrating the killing.
1: Freelance journalist Steve Futterman at the Las Vegas courthouse. Quebec City Cardinal Marc Ouellet has won a defamation lawsuit. He sued Pamela Groslot after she named him in a 2022 class action suit. It alleged sexual misconduct by members of the Archdiocese of Quebec. Gabriel Guindy reports.
2: In his ruling, Quebec Superior Court Judge Martin Castonguay wrote that Groslot's accusations were malicious. Groslot accused Cardinal Ouellet of sexual misconduct on four occasions, including unwanted touching. She alleged the incidents happened while she was training or working as a lay pastoral agent for the Catholic Church. But the judge found that the evidence proved beyond a doubt that her allegations were unfounded. Justice Castonguay said regarding that incident, the court found too many inconsistencies in her account. He said damage to Ouellet's reputation was compounded by the fact that the class action against the Archdiocese of Quebec overwhelmingly involved clergy or lay people accused of being pedophiles. Justice Castonguay ruled the acts that Ouellet was being accused of were completely unrelated to that 2022 lawsuit. The judge acknowledged Ouellet's pledge to donate any amounts from the suit towards combating sexual abuse faced by Indigenous people in Canada. Gabriel Guindy, CBC News, Montreal.
1: And finally, we're following a horrific story in New York. A woman randomly stabbed two people in Times Square this afternoon, killing one of them before police shot and killed her. And that is your World This Hour. For CBC News, I'm Neil Herland.
3: Here's the weather for Ottawa. Cloudy with a 40% chance of showers this evening, around 5 millimeters of rain expected. The low is 15. For Tuesday, showers and the risk of a thunderstorm in the morning and afternoon, around 10 to 15 millimeters of rain expected. The high will be 23, with a humidex that will feel more like 31. Overnight, cloudy still with a chance of showers and risk of a thunderstorm and a low of 17. And that's the weather.
4: Hey, welcome to the show. Before we get going, just a quick heads up that today's episode is a repeat broadcast from a little while ago. Hey, you're listening to Q. I'm Talia Schlanger in for Tom Power. Today, James Acaster. He is so, so funny. What James does on stage, it is stand-up comedy, but it is a lot more than that. Like, he's known for having these big concepts, real commitment to the bit, where he'll do like a whole special as a fictional undercover cop, or these super thought-out woven stories with deep callbacks. He'll tell you about the difference between North American and UK audiences. He also heckles me for being too earnest during our interview. Plus, you're going to hear from Tanya Willard, who asks us to rethink what we consider a gallery space. She'll tell you about creating artistic experiences on the reserve she calls home. That's coming up on Q.

0: James Acaster is one of Britain's top comedy exports. He has this style that can be high concept, very observational, sometimes personal, and for many years included what James calls his signature whimsy.
1: I knew exactly what I wanted to be when I was a kid, when I grew up. I wanted to be an undercover cop. I didn't tell no one. Whenever an adult asked me, what do you want to be when you grow up? I said, drug dealer. But if you grow up, become an undercover cop, infiltrate a gang of drug dealers, if anyone gets suspicious, like, hey, you think James might be an undercover cop? The others would be like, no way! This is his lifelong dream!
0: That is a clip from James' 2018 series of Netflix specials called Repertoire, and that is how he first got on my radar. And James has had so much more success since then. He's playing huge crowds. He's had an HBO special. His podcast about food with Ed Gamble off menu is really, really popular. And he's been in films like Cinderella and Ghostbusters Frozen Empire. So you might look at all that success and think, ah, things have been pretty good for James. But here's the thing. He has struggled, and maybe in a way that's not the best for a stand-up comedian, he has struggled with his audience. For a long time, James

0: was frustrated about getting heckled or annoyed if people were too quiet. Sometimes he would get so worked up that it would derail his show. And a few years ago, things came to such a head that James almost quit comedy for good. As you can probably guess by the fact that he's on the show, he did not quit. And he's taken his complicated relationship with an audience and turned it into this show called Heckler's Welcome, where folks could say whatever they wanted to disrupt, and James wasn't allowed to get angry. He dropped by the Q studio, and we started off with his take on Canadian crowds. James Acaster, welcome to Q.
1: Thank you.
0: Yeah.
1: Thanks for having me.
0: You've been working on this new show that you're doing in the UK a whole bunch, and then last night was your first time doing it here in Canada. What's it like to just dive in and find out what a very different demographic thinks of what you've been working on?
1: Yeah, it can be a bit out-of-body experience when it's like you're used to the rhythms of it back home and what certain references and certain lines mean and what they get back home, the reaction they get. So then, yeah, every time you go to a new country, you say the same stuff to them. And it's interesting how the reaction varies up and changes, and you find yourself, especially on the first night of the tour, really analysing it as you're going along, going, okay, I have to bear this in mind.
0: In general, how would you say Canadian audiences compared to audiences in the UK?
1: I mean, there's a lot of differences,
0: careful.
1: I guess. I'm not going to be careful.
0: Just kidding. Be honest.
1: There's a lot of, I feel like I spoke about it a bit on stage last night because some of it made me laugh out loud, because especially when it's like reactions you don't normally get to stuff. But the Canadian audiences really want to be there for the comedian. So it means that the reaction at the top of the show when you walk out is 10 times what I'd ever get back home. And the reaction at the end, similarly, is like so much bigger than I'd ever get in England and the UK touring. But it also means that during the setups of the jokes, not just for the punchline, in the setup, they want to let you know that they're here for you and that they believe in the joke. So it means that the rhythm then is disrupted, because you will do the setup and they will make a noise, whether it's a whoop or an applause or whatever it is, to let you know, we know what you're talking about, or we know, or we like that thing as well, or we don't like that thing as well, and we agree with you. And so you can feel good about doing the rest of this joke now, because we're not going to abandon you at the end of it. And that's quite funny. And also, anytime I'm the butt of the joke, they feel bad for me. And anytime anyone else is the butt of the joke, no matter how bad that other person is, they tend to feel bad for that person as well. There's a lot more. I'd say last night was the most amount of audience members I've seen clutching their heart during the gig, even though, for those of you who haven't seen the show at home, it's not an emotional show. It's not meant to be in any way, like a tearjerker or something profound, but yet they overly empathize with any character mentioned in the show, especially myself.
0: You called us earnest last night.
1: Yeah, very, very, very earnest.
0: Yeah.
1: Yeah.
0: My apologies. I'm probably going to be earnest today too. It's a
1: hence the apology.
0: Occupational hazard. Yeah. Totally. Yeah. Sorry, I might be a little bit earnest. Your relationship with audiences has evolved so much over time. 2008, you're starting out at open mics. What was your relationship like with the audience at that time?
1: I'm terrified of them, but didn't know it. I was just lying to myself for many, many years. So telling myself I was confident and I wasn't scared, but I was very scared of them. And so open mic, it's inconsequential. I'm one of 15 acts on. If the gig's not going well and it's a bit tough and I want to throw a spanner in the works and start insulting the audience on stage during my set, my 5 minutes that I've got, it's fine. And once it's you in a venue and the audience are there to see you and they're paying to see you, and you start doing that because you're not enjoying the gig, it doesn't scan. It's not as welcome. The person that they've just paid quite a bit to see complaining that they're not a very good audience and that you're not getting a very good reaction. So that's kind of how it's changed.
0: Yeah. That sort of became a thing. Like, it's a thing that you've talked about before where you're like, uh-oh, I am not enjoying the way that you are enjoying this show, and I'm going to tell you about it. Tell me about what that's like, like how audience participation at one point got in the way of what you were trying to do.
1: Yeah, well, I guess because I called the show, the last show I did, Heckler's Welcome, but because like I was trying to embrace that a bit more. But really, the hecklers weren't the main problem. I mean, they were one of the problems, but there was hecklers and also, you know, people talking amongst themselves to their friends, people on their phones, and people, and just the audience in general just being very, very quiet for a show that you know works. Those were the things that I get annoyed at. And it's not, you know, it doesn't work. It doesn't, getting annoyed about it on stage.

0: age does not help the gig.
1: Yeah, you had this one night in Leeds, I think, that sort of turned things around for you.
0: That was one of them. Yeah, there was a few. There's a few different gigs, but yeah, the Leeds one was. That's when you realise it's me, it's not them.
1: I was just
0: completely burnt out during that tour. I'd had a tough few gigs in a row and hadn't had a day off for a while. And I walked on and they were an amazing audience, really loud laughers, really going for it. But all I kept focusing on is this one guy didn't like it. And I think the first chance I got to go in on him, which I think was like, you know, a joke that didn't get much, or a joke where his reaction was particularly performatively negative, like folding his arms and looking at me and shrugging, like doing a deliberate thing at me, instead of just ignoring that and going, well, everyone else in this room is loving it, I can have a good gig tonight.
1: Yeah.
0: I just started commenting on him. And to begin with, that gets little laughs until you eventually go over the line and just ask a question. I think I asked him something like, can I ask you, have you ever seen me before and why you're here? That's not a funny question to ask someone during the show. So then you've crossed that line into, well, now it's an awkward conversation between two people, you know. And I remember coming off from that and being, and you know, at the end of that gig, I just kind of lost the whole audience. And it was, and I was like, yeah, that was 100% you, just focusing on one negative. So yeah, that was when I was like, I've got to do something about this. They all paid full price to see me. That was not a work in progress, you know. That was a full ticket show, and you should probably sort it out.
1: Were you talking to any other comedians at the time about what you were going through, like leaning on people and saying, like, is this a thing?
0: Yeah, a lot. And I guess I didn't do anything about it for ages because it was so common with so many comics, you know. I kind of have it attached to me now, and people ask me about it a lot, and it feels like it's just a me problem, but it isn't. I'm just like, I've done a show about it and spoke about it on stage, but plenty of comedians that I know and other performers as well, you know, obviously musicians kind of, obviously I know you're a musician. I'm not saying you've done this, but like there are musicians who do it, and that gets, it gets praised a lot more. If there's a musician who is particularly acting out on stage, that's rock and roll and cool. But like, it depends what genre they're doing, I guess, you know. And with comedy, it's a bit the same. If you're a comedian who goes out and you yell at everyone and that's your act, then fine. If then you then genuinely lose it, they're loving it. Yeah. But if you're doing whimsy like I am or talking, you know, then it is a very jarring gear shift.
1: You started out as a musician as well, right? Drummer in the 2000s, you were, this was the path. And I read that you had like a map in your head of being a musician. What did the map look like?
0: Just doing classic album after classic album. That is genuinely what I thought my future had in store for me. And it wasn't like we were going to be huge. It was just that these albums are going to be, go down as classics, even if they're not recognized as that straight away. What we're doing is going to be making classic albums. And I really enjoyed that part of my life. I really enjoyed thinking like that, not being swayed by anyone or having my confidence knocked in it, despite the fact that no one liked our band whatsoever. Oh. We were still like, see, there's the Canadian, look at that sympathy. Oh. If this was England and I said that, the interviewer would go, okay, fine. And your heart broke looking at me. And just to say to the listener or the Canadian listeners, that doesn't make people feel better.
1: That's fair.
0: If someone is telling you about their life and they don't think their life is sad, and you act like that's the saddest thing you've ever heard, that person is going to go away thinking, oh, I guess my life sucks and I'm a loser. Whereas I think the appropriate reaction as a human being to that is just to go, oh, yeah, okay. No one likes your band. That's okay. You're a 41-year-old man. I'm sure that's fine now. But,
1: wait, can we try this again? Can you tell me no one you like your band? I'll do better.
0: No, because I'm not going to do it again.
1: Okay.
0: Because then you'll use that take and that will go in the interview.
1: Okay, I've really learned from this moment. I'm glad we had that in
0: there. Yeah. Well, the listeners can let you know if you learn from this moment in future interviews.
1: That is true. I'll be held accountable. Okay, so nobody liked this band. What was it about stand-up comedy that gripped you when you were on the path to becoming a musician?
0: I loved watching it. I loved how, to begin with, it was just watching observational comedians and how do they know all this stuff about my life? You know, how do they know all these little minute details and they're doing these observational routines about it? And then I kind of got into other genres of comedy. I really loved storytelling, like since a child, loved storytelling. And then when discovering it in stand-ups, like this is the best sort of storytelling ever. And then the more weirder alternative stuff as like I got into my late teens and early

0: 20s and discovering like the UK alternative comedy scene. And I think I finally wanted to do it when I saw Josie Long on tour. He's like still one of the best comedians in the world and should get way, way, way more credit.
1: In summer 2013, I got my heart broken.
2: Aww. You did it!
1: I did not think you were going to do it. Not everyone does it. Especially in London. They're just like, that's life, sorry. What do you want, metal? This is London, walk faster.
0: And just realising you could literally talk about anything you wanted on stage in any way you wanted to. And it's up to you as the comic to figure out how to make that funny. And everything she did in that show just felt like a new way of being funny to me. And I just couldn't really believe how good it was. And it made me kind of go from thinking, yeah, stand-up's all right, but it's not got the depth that music does or acting or story, you know, writing books or whatever. It went from that to going, oh, this is as valid as any art form. It's just not given as much respect. Mm. So, like, I was made me quite excited to jump into that and do whatever I wanted every night, you know.
3: What kind of audience member were you when you were going to shows?
0: Well, that's the thing. It's that I was probably quite a quiet audience member, which is part of, you know, one of the things that I reminded myself of when trying to make changes with myself is that I reckon at Josie's, well, I know at Josie's show that year, I just sat there and stared and watched the show. And she was probably thinking, what the hell is that guy's problem? Why did he come to see me? Little did she know, she was literally changing my life in real time. But like, you know.
3: I had to stop myself from making earnest face about life.
0: That was
3: change.
0: A positive thing. So it's okay. That's nice.
3: I didn't make you feel bad.
0: You didn't
3: about
0: make
3: it.
0: Me feel like I'm a loser.
3: Okay.
0: It was positive.
3: I'm starting to get it. Oh, man, you're listening to Q. I'm Talia Schlanger, and you're in the middle of my conversation with UK comedian James Acaster. He is on tour in Canada and the US right now, and you've been listening to us talk about his complicated relationship with his audience and how that's changed over the years. James' frustration with his crowds kind of came to a head just before the pandemic, and he nearly walked away from comedy. But then the lockdown struck. I wanted to find out more about that time for James, and that's where we pick things up. You did that four-part series for Netflix, Repertoire. Was that 2018?
0: It was, yeah.
4: Recently moved next door to a Mexican restaurant. That's the headlines. You got beautiful spoons. Everyone nicks them so much so that every January, they've got to have a spoon amnesty on. If you stole a spoon from there, if you bring it back in January, they reward you with free tacos. Genius. Not only do they get their spoons back, they also get to watch while the thieves eat tacos, which I imagine have been interfered with beyond belief.
3: So that was my first window into you, and it was just fantastic and unique and singular. And then you're on tour the next year, 2019, and then pandemic, and you have this forced break. Mm. What is somebody like you who is so go, go, go, go, go, like during a forced time off?
0: It was great. I loved it.
3: Yeah?
0: Yeah, yeah. I was already going to take some time off. I completely burnt out at the end of the 2019 tour. Kind of would happily not do stand-up ever again. It was just like, this isn't good for me. I'm not enjoying it. And so I was already going to take a break. And then to have to, you know, take a break where I was just at home the whole time. Yeah, I was one of those people who, annoying people who really, really loved it and was privileged enough to be able to do it and just lay around at home and work from home because I had the podcast.
3: Yeah.
0: So I just, you know, I can't really complain about that time. Yeah.
3: It was kind of, if you're a writing person, depending on your situation, it's kind of, I had this experience too. It was like the best writing time.
0: Yeah. Yeah. I made an album during lockdown, a music album, and like that, it was just awesome. All day, every day, just able to sit down on my laptop and move stems around and make a song, mm-hmm. and then send them to a musician and wait to get them back. And yeah, it was a really, if you were creative, it was quite a good time to make stuff.
3: So a few years later, you come back with Heckler's Welcome, which you sort of hinted at the beginning, and it addresses some of what we were talking about. What was the premise there?
0: Just facing the things that I needed to improve on in my stand-up, just head on. And like, you know, every show you try and improve. And with this one, I was like, I really, really have to do a show where I learn to just ignore the audience and

0: commit to the show and stop throwing the gig in the bin, in the trash.
1: Thank you.
0: And so, like, yeah, I thought I kind of have to let them in on that because it's about them as well.
1: So it was that they're allowed to yell, say whatever they want, be on their phones, whatever. You're still going to do your routine and you're going to figure out a way to be aware of it but not be derailed by it. Is that fair?
0: Yeah, well, it could derail the show, but not in a negative way. So, like, if they wanted to derail it completely and the show was just me talking to them, that's absolutely fine. I just have to at no point get annoyed with them, tell them that they're ruining it. And, you know, there were some people who would take that invitation and really try, and you could tell they were trying to upset you.
1: Mm-hmm.
0: And they were going, well, let's see if I can upset him and if I can push him to that. And, you know, they're not very nice people, mm-mm, but you are like, okay, well, this is what the show is. And everyone else in this room is getting to see the show properly. And also they know that this person isn't nice. So, like, you know, they're good at reading them as well. They're good at reading a nice heckler who's just getting involved versus a not very nice person. And they were always good at that. And then you do realize I don't have to point out every time on stage when people heckle,
1: mm-hmm,
0: if I don't like the person. The audience already don't like them. I don't have to add to the negativity. And so there was a lot of lessons that I didn't expect as well. But, I mean, the main thing was actually just learning how to do the show, even if they were really quiet. That's always been my biggest Achilles heel, really, more than hecklers.
1: Huh.
0: And so the ones that I'd be really proud of on tour were when I went on and it was a bit of a sticky gig. They didn't really laugh as much as usual. And I would come off and I hadn't referenced that or derailed it. I just continued to work hard and try and make the show good. And, you know, you don't get every audience.
2: I'm not alone, though. Most comics don't deal with it very well if you don't laugh at their jokes. 9 times out of 10 will blame you, will go on the offensive. The comedian will say something like, oh, I'm sorry, guys. Oh, did I cross the line? Oh, are my radical thoughts too much for your puny snowflake brains? They'll never be like, oh, I'm sorry, guys. Was that underwritten and poorly performed?
1: As somebody who's been following you for a while, like in the last few years, I think you've taken a lot of emotional risk with your comedy and you've been very upfront about mental health stuff and all sorts of things. And I'm wondering what does taking emotional risk then do to you as an artist in terms of what you want to do next?
0: I think as a comic, because you're just on stage monologuing night after night and show after show, it can feel like, oh, I've gone down this path now, so I can't go back. You know, I've done all these fictitious shows for years and silly shows that weren't really about anything. And when I did the show in 2019, it was like, it was a really liberating thing because it was like different to what I'd done before. And, you know, a lot of the people who came to see it were excited that, oh, he's talking about his personal life and his mental health. And that's like a completely different thing to what he was doing before.
1: And this one was called?
0: That was called Cold as Anya, Hate Myself, 1999.
1: That's right.
0: And well done. So you didn't, no sympathetic noise at Hate Myself there.
1: No.
0: So we've come a long way in the interview.
1: Well, I've watched.
0: I think I should tell you when you're doing well as well.
1: I appreciate that feedback. I will also tell you that watching that, you joked in it that you only joke about things that you're okay with. Like you're like, you're not the first people I'm going to tell about a struggle I'm having. So I already know that you're okay.
0: And
1: so
0: do you know where that bit of the show was developed and was written?
1: Tell me.
0: It wasn't Canada, but it was America.
1: Okay.
0: It was on the US tour. And I had to start saying that because the US audiences were feeling too sorry for me in the show. So I had to I opened the show with that line in America. I had to go on and say to them, listen, like, if I wasn't doing okay, you would not be the first people I came to.
1: Yeah.
0: And then that would make the show easier. Otherwise, it was too hard. And then you go back to the UK and the line's not needed anymore, but it was a good line. So I just put it in the middle of the show or wherever it is. But because I was enjoying having it there. But that was out of necessity, doing the show in a different country and going, oh, the show is no longer what it is back home. Now it's like a pity party where everyone feels so sorry for me. And I had to find a way of telling them that wasn't telling them off at the start of the show. You know, I couldn't do what I just did to you and like do a rant and look at all of your friends and colleagues through the window and, you know, feel like a big guy. Like I had to like say to the whole room, a different way

0: doing it and not just go to them like, don't feel sorry for me, you lot.
1: Look, anything I talk to you about tonight on stage, I've dealt with it, I've processed it, that's why I'm telling you. Like, the fact I'm telling you lets you know it's fine now, because, and don't take this badly, but you lot are never going to be the first people I come to. That'd be mad. Every time something bad happened to him, I was like, right, better get myself to, Hackney, I believe, the home of human empathy.
2: How would you, I don't want to give any spoilers for what you're doing on tour right now because it's so creative. Do you want to say anything about sort of your mandate and mindset going into creating this new tour?
0: Yeah, to begin with, I want to write a show that is funny first. And like, you know, like I think I'd done two shows in a row where they felt like shows out of necessity, out of like, you know, Cold Lasagna was like, I am not doing good. And in the initial working progresses for that, I was trying to do a whimsical show like I'd done in the past, and I just wasn't able to do it, and ended up having to do this show that was about me and my mental health. Then it was like, I can't carry on doing stand-up if I keep on telling the audience they're rubbish. So I have to do a show where I talk about that and I address it. And then after that tour was done, I was like, I really, really want to do a show that is just fun and silly. And that's kind of been the way for the whole show as I've been moving forward with it, is just what makes me laugh, which sounds so obvious and so basic for a stand-up comedian. But I think people who don't do stand-up would be surprised how often you forget that or drift away from it, you know?
2: Well, I've learned a lot, especially about not making sympathy tilty head faces
0: sorry
2: people.
0: About that.
2: No, thanks for yelling at me. I've really learned a lot, and thanks for being here, James.
0: Good, thank you.
2: That was my conversation with James Acaster, the award-winning British comedian. James is currently on an international tour, and you can find your tickets online. You can also watch James's HBO comedy special, Heckler's Welcome, anytime on Crave.

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1: Hey, I'm Talia Schlanger, in for Tom Power. You're listening to Q. Tanya Willard is an artist who wants you to think beyond the white cube. And by that, I mean she wants to take you outside of the typical gallery space, beyond the white walls and polished floors and rooms that feel removed from everyday life. Because who said that art has to live in a sterile white box? In Tanya Willard's world, art is a basket-inspired mural at the foot of the Rocky Mountains, or a line of wind socks using the wind itself to write poetry in the air. And sometimes it's a musical score inspired by a woodpile. Tanya Willard lives on Nisqually First Nation in the BC interior. Her work is held in major collections, including the Vancouver Art Gallery, Kamloops Art Gallery, and the Anchorage Museum. And yes, she did win the 2025 Sobey Art Award, one of Canada's most prestigious contemporary art prizes, for her work at the National Gallery of Canada. But that's not really what drives Tanya Willard. For her, art is about family and land and the small, everyday acts that bring people together. It is about creating moments where culture is lived and shared, not just put on display. Tanya Willard joined me from Chase, BC, near Nisqually First Nation. Hi, Tanya. Welcome to Q.
2: Hello, everyone. It's great to be here.
1: Happy to have you. So much of your art is inspired by the land. So first, I'm hoping you can take us to the place where it all started for you. I know you grew up on reserve land in a log cabin in the BC interior. What kind of art were you surrounded by when you were a kid?
2: Well, I'll say the log house itself that my dad built with a program at the time for teaching people log building on the reserve at Nisqually in the Sohutmuk Nation. And I used to just stare at those logs. They were beautiful, you know. It's different than a flat white wall, as we talked about in the gallery. A log has had a life, you know, has all these imperfections.

0: and changes. And I remember just used to stare at the grain and the ceiling and the beautiful home. And we were on the edge of the forest as well at Nisqually. And so, I just grew up with a surrounding being held by the ecologies and the land around me as Suquamish land.
1: Yeah, I understand your grandmother too did something that was very artful to you that maybe other people wouldn't consider art. Tell me about that.
0: Yeah, so I have family on my Suquamish side and my Scottish settler Canadian side. And both grandmothers worked in the forest and worked on the land. My Scottish descendant Canadian grandma worked at a horse riding ranch. And my Suquamish grandma, she worked splitting cedar shakes in the forest. And both had a sense of the artfulness of the everyday and the land to them. I remember things that I actually use in my practice today that had this origin and things my grandparents did, like the way my granny Edith Roan would write with Sharpie on everything and use flagging tape everywhere. And the way my Suquamish grandma Ethel Jones was surrounded by the forest and cedar and cedar that is used in many of our artistic practices.
1: You've said that you knew you wanted to be an artist by the time you were 12 years old, and your mom set you up with a meeting to show your drawing portfolio to a very important elder named Mary Thomas. What do you remember about that meeting?
0: Well, I can't remember my mom setting it up, but I remember being really passionate about wanting to illustrate children's books and wanting to illustrate them for Suquamish stories. And I was influenced, I will also say, by my chapa'a, Isaac Willard, who was a well-known Suquamish storyteller. So I grew up with this, wanting to illustrate, and I developed a little series of drawings and my little portfolio in a duotang. And so my mom set up a meeting with Elder Mary Thomas, who's a very respected late elder from the Nisqually Suquamish community in Salmon Arm. And so I took my little portfolio to her house, and we sat and talked about art and ideas and the land. And I think she was just charmed that I was a young person wanting to do something and having ideas of my own.
1: Eventually, you end up going to university for fine art, and you got a lot of advanced degrees. And you've talked about needing to unlearn parts of your formal art education. What were the hardest things to unlearn, and what did you find yourself returning to in their place?
0: I think some of the things that took me a while to unlearn were just more Western or colonial style gallery and art expectations. And so I really had to push to make a space where I felt comfortable doing what I wanted to do in art and seeing who I wanted to see make art. So I really found myself returning to things that were more undervalued in Western art histories that I learned, like craft, what encompassed a lot of traditional ways of making and being gets lumped into craft, which is quite gendered. And many artists have done amazing things since, but I really had to unlearn the kind of value systems that were inherent in that, and so that I could go back in ways that really respected the medium as more than just, in my case, my interest in basketry, more than just the object, but really representing deep ecologies, philosophies, and cultural ways that really act as a metaphor for me, a metaphor for what can be contained in a basket and the ways that it is an art form made from the land, harvested from plants that are kept living, as opposed to the kinds of systems we have where we're also using resources, but usually in a way that destroys those resources.
1: I'm so glad that you brought up basketry here in talking about craft, because it's appeared in your work again and again. Many of your pieces are woven, or they're murals that look like they're woven baskets. And this is an object that some people might associate with women's domestic labor. You've talked a little bit about like the actual material, that they come from living material, but I want to know more about what kind of meaning the basket itself as an object holds for you.
0: Yeah, I really think of the basket as this incredible container of so much, our histories, our presences, the land around us. And so I've been exploring basketry in different ways for probably 20 years in my practice, learning from master basketry artist Dolores Purtubee from the Salmon Arm Nisqually Reserve. And I have to always give Dolores credit because

0: he has kept basketry, cedar root basketry, and birch bark basketry such an alive and connected medium. She's taught countless others, and her work is, I would say, still in my regard, undervalued. And basketry has been a way for me to really explore all these threads that are so important in my practice, from, you know, the ecologies that the materials come from and your knowledge of those environments. And you learn so much about the seasons, and you also just get outside. You just get off your butt and get outside and really get to touch and make with the earth. And that has so many rewards that I just am so thankful for in my life.
1: I know that living forestry is part of this practice too. Can you explain what is living forestry?
0: Well, I often think about the ways that we harvest birch bark and cedar root, and it doesn't kill the tree. And so there's a lot of ways, and those are just two examples from Sohomok people, but there's a lot of different indigenous methods and practices in forestry that do keep the tree alive and other animals and plants when they're harvested. And sometimes also a plant is taken or an animal is taken, and you're usually acknowledging that with offering and respect. And so there's a real sense of reciprocity within it. But particularly, I think there are forest products that are underused that were actually and are really important to us as Sohomok people. And the whole tree is taken and destroyed, whereas there's methods of using those resources in ways that keep the forest alive. And that's so important for so many other creatures and ecologies.
1: What does actually going out there yourself and foraging for these pieces that you're going to use in your art do for your relationship to your art?
0: Well, I think for me, like, I don't actually always have basketry in my work. I do things that are for my culture and community, and I do things a bit differently in the gallery. And sometimes there's crossover and sometimes they're not. But getting out onto my land as part of that teaches me a philosophy. It teaches me history. It teaches me intangible language that is more like a feeling and a connection. And it teaches me the importance of our land rights. So, you know, it's a really critical step in understanding that our territory is not just the confines of the Indian Reserve, but in fact, a large area of land that our people have taken care of since time immemorial and that we have a deep relationship to.
1: Hey, this is Q. I'm Talia Schlanger, and you're in the middle of my conversation with the artist and curator, Tanya Willard. She is the most recent winner of the Sobey Art Prize, one of Canada's most prestigious contemporary art prizes. And even though she has this formal education in fine art, as you've been hearing, Tanya has spent a lot of her career unlearning what she heard in school and instead creating artistic experiences on the reserve that she calls home. In this next part of our conversation, you're going to hear about one of those experiences, a sprawling outdoor art gallery on Nisqually First Nation in the BC interior. The project is called Bush Gallery, and Tanya was very careful and intentional not to take full credit for it. I'll let her explain why. One of your most collaborative art projects is this outdoor gallery that you started in 2019 called Bush Gallery. What do visitors see when they walk up to Bush Gallery?
0: Well, for one, I didn't start Bush Gallery, I like to say. Okay. I activated it with others because it's such a deeply collaborative project. I really resist the word, you know, the founding or the ways in which we talk about individuality, because I really value and want it to be a project that has many, you know, nodes and connections. But also, it's not a public place, right? It's my home. And it's also on the Indian Reserve, and it's about disparity as well. It's about what we see in the towns and the cities and how life is different as a result of the Indian Act, as a result of colonization that has extreme and daily impacts today. And so it's about creating contrast in what people see as a gallery space as well. I mean, we talked about those white walls, but equally to me, a place of beauty and awe and poetic thinking is the land, is the forest in different states, not only the sense of a preserved forest without us, but us engaged with places where

0: too. You're going to see things that you just might not see in towns and cities. You're going to lose cell service when you come up the hill. The road's not paved.
1: Yes. No cell service, unpaved road. I'm in.
0: Exactly. And then you're going to say, hey, there's not a gallery here. And then I hope you take a minute and think and go, oh, instead, this is a reframing of the gallery where we value and look at with new eyes and new perspectives the beauty around us, the beauty of that plant, the beauty of that bush, the beauty of that tree, the beauty of everything that relies on those. And we might, with that renewed perspective, value the land more. And we may also think more about those disparities. And I hope that we're led to value in a way that's different than what we monetarily value.
1: Beautifully said. Beautifully said. And then on the total opposite end of the spectrum to this art on the land, you're also known for embracing online galleries, which seem like quite a different space, opposite space almost. I want to talk first about this thing called Beat Nation, which is an online exhibition from the early 2000s, where you looked at hip hop's influence on indigenous culture. That was a time when your own community had, I think, pretty limited access to the internet. So what did that digital space allow you that a physical space couldn't?
0: Absolutely. Well, connection to a wider world. I mean, I was living in the city and at that time, and that project came about with also the wave of the ways creatives and artists were using the internet in new and exciting ways. And one of them was to develop creative stories and exhibitions in online spaces, which gives us a lot of potential when we have few resources. So many of the resources and infrastructure for art and culture exist in metropolitan areas and urban areas. And when you don't have that, you might turn to, like I did, the land around you. But you also might want to share that. You know, I have a mentor artist who I really respect, I've worked with in the past, Lawrence Paul Yahulupton, incredibly astute, provocative artist. And he is often talking about the diminished space of the Indian Reserve, and that our voices and our work, and his work in particular, is global. And so he really resists the psychological impact of the confines of the Indian Reserve and really talks about the importance of our voices to be heard globally. And I really respect that vision and really think it's become important to the ways that I see my work and think about my work circulating as well.
1: That kind of answers my next question because I was curious about it's so easy to see the online world and the natural or tactile world as in opposition to each other, but it sounds like you don't see it that way at all.
0: Well, they are in some ways, but they're also tools. And so, you know, my dad has been learning hunting since he was 12 in our traditional territories. You know, he also uses a chainsaw and a gun. Like those are their tools, and we use them for what we want to do and what we think is important in our lives. And so it's absolutely true that the kind of huge impact on the land, which is often invisible to us for AI, for our Zoom call, for all these things, they have real impacts in real Indigenous people's territories. And so that's a factor to think about as well. And maybe I'm always just trying to achieve a balance. You know, I use that tool, but I also reinvest and support our land rights and our ways of being on this land. And to get that word out, I need some of these other tools. And so, you know, I think I'm just working towards how I do that. And art gives me a place to think about that and make and do and see what people think.
1: Very cool. I've heard you say that one of the most rewarding reviews you've had of your work came from your young niece about a show that you curated. Can you share what she said?
0: Sure. So this was a piece we curated at Bush Gallery by Cheryl Larondelle and Joseph Netauhau. And this is in the early days of Bush Gallery after we had had a residency, REZ, on the reserve. And we decided we were going to curate work. And curating artwork on the land.

0: it was a little bit of a challenge for us to think about when we don't have walls to hang paintings or prints, that kind of thing. And so we looked to some amazing artists, and Cheryl Laurendeau and Joseph Netauhau have this beautiful work they do as the Key Collective called Light Teepee. And in Light Teepee, it's staged outside and you use high-powered flashlight beams. Each person is given a beam of light and given a quality that pole of the teepee represents in Cree philosophy. And then you're also given a wand of sage, which is lit to produce smoke for smudging. And so you're standing in the night sky with a high-powered flashlight and some smudge, and you start to try and move around in a circle. And Joseph and Cheryl are positioning you a bit and telling you about your role as the pole, and whether it be respect or humility or courage. And at some point, the smoke is dense enough and built up in the night air that the flashlight beams pierce through it. And you really see that you've become this teepee structure. Each of you holding these poles have become the teepee. And what was quite extraordinary for me that night was also, I had seen it in the city, but this time closer to the forest, there was also a plume of insects drawn to those flashlights, which looked like fireworks at the top. So in this shuffle, we're moving around, and my niece says, I hear her in the background, and she says, "Mom, is this art?" And then she pauses and she says, "Oh, this is good art." And because she's involved, my nieces and nephews are there, my children, my husband, my brothers, you know, as well as people from the community, as well as the artists. And so is these intersecting spheres between my family life and my art life and the land that often feels so separate in the gallery art world, but in that moment became really complete for me. And then, yes, Mia Cota, my niece, gave me the best review because she said, "Oh, this is good art."
1: When you do your big giant career retrospective someday, I think it has to be called, "Oh, this is good art."
0: Well, it might be hard for me for my humility and the importance of that, but yeah.
1: Yeah, somebody else would have to title
0: it. Yeah, somebody else would have to say that.
1: I think it's pretty fair. And you know who would agree? I think you're the most recent winner of the Sobey Art Award, so this was probably good art. This is one of Canada's most prestigious contemporary art prizes. It comes with $100,000. How does that much exposure and, frankly, that much money change your life as an artist?
0: Well, it was so thrilling. I have to say that this year's Sobey Art Award had some incredible artists, and I just so respected their practice that it was thrilling to win, and I wish everyone can win. I mean, that's, I think, how I feel about a lot of things, but I was so privileged and honored to win the prize, and the work and the money just gets reinvested into my priorities around land and language and home, and really looking for spaces that art can grow and connect and grow into, you know, what I like to call art ecologies or culture. And so really it's just a continued investment in that. Literally also building some space for artist residencies, because all the residencies we did in the past were just sharing my small home. And before that, my Airstream trailer, because I built a house since the project. So so this gives us some space to really be within the land and think through these ideas, which are continually abundant. That's the other thing for me, is there's continually renewal and growth within the land, and that really affects the way I work and becomes such a place of abundance and joy that's where I want to spend my time.
1: In the past, you've said that art can do more than just reflect culture. It can create culture. With that in mind, what kind of culture do you want to bring into being with your work?
0: I am interested in wanting to and trying to support language resurgence in my community for our Suquamish language, and to support the incredible work so many people do for our language. And that comes with art that connects to the land. And I think that's true.

0: true not only of our specific place and culture, but I think that's true of us as humanity, that the need to connect to each other, but also the land around us, and to do that in ways that support our soul, you know, the ways that creativity really speaks to you. That's what's important to me. And I think we easily lose sight of it. Amidst austerity, we see lots of cuts in the sector right now. Amidst authoritarianism, you know, amidst ongoing colonization. But what we see is people enduring because their spirit is still fed. And that gets fed by each other, by the land, and by our cultures. And so we do things for different reasons, but in the end, I hope that one of the things that I do is encourage at least a few people who see what I do to follow that and to follow their heart in ways that connect to people and to lands and to valuing that which can be, which has been erased, you know, through colonization, through occupation, because those things have value and strength for all of us.
1: And we'll leave it there. This has been so interesting, Tanya. Thank you.
0: Thank you, Talia. Kukstam.
1: Tanya Willard is an artist and curator from Nisqually First Nation in BC. She's also the winner of the 2025 SOBE Art Award. And you can visit her website at tanyawillard.ca for more information.

0: Raphael with First Time on Earth here on Q. Edwin was a guest on the show earlier this year, and you can find that conversation on our podcast wherever you listen. That's it for Q today. Tomorrow on the show, Amalie Atkins is an artist who's based in Saskatchewan, who just made her first feature documentary called Agatha's Almanac. It tells the story of Amalie's aunt, who's now in her 90s. She lives on this farm in southern Manitoba, and she spends her days working in her garden and living this fiercely independent life that's rooted in nature and free from modern technology. Amalie will be here to tell you about capturing Agatha's quietly radical way of living in this documentary. I'm Talia Schlanger, and it's been a blast to sit in here for Tom Power. Thanks for listening. I'll see you next time.
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3: I'm Paul Hunter. There's a lot going on in Canadian politics right now. Three federal by-elections, a Quebec election call, not to mention the latest news in the trade dispute. Our National Affairs panel is here to bring you up to date, coming up on the current review.
4: From CBC News, The World This Hour, I'm Neil Herland. The polls are now closed and the counting is underway in three federal by-elections. Two of the ridings in BC and Ontario are considered safe Liberal seats, but the race to watch tonight is in Quebec, where the Conservatives, Bloc Québécois, and the Liberals are in a three-way race. The CBC's David Thurton is watching the results from our Parliamentary Bureau in Ottawa. David, what can you tell us?
5: Hey, Neil. The race that's most competitive, as you mentioned, is Quebec's Chicoutimi-Lefjord. The seat was previously held by Conservatives for the past 8 years. Now it's up for grabs after Richard Martel was appointed by Mark Carney, the Prime Minister, to the Senate. A quick look at the results there. We can see the Liberals are leading with 42% of the vote, but only four polls are reporting so far. Many people believe voters are going to the polls asking themselves which party is the best to handle, you know, Donald Trump in the trade dispute that we're seeing right now. Aluminum, lumber, and dairy are big issues in Chicoutimi. Two other by-elections, of course, we're watching tonight is in Vancouver, in North Vancouver, Capilano. The polls just closed there. We haven't seen any results yet. In Toronto, Beaches, East York, we are seeing three polls are reporting with the Liberals in the lead. They have 43% of the vote so far. But in those two by-elections, those are Liberal safe seats. The Liberals won in those ridings with large margins in 2025, so they're expected to hold on to those, Neil.
4: Thanks, David. The CBC's David Thurton in Ottawa. And for all the by-election results, click on our website, cbcnews.ca. Nearly three decades after hip-hop legend Tupac Shakur was shot and killed, a man has been found guilty of murder, the first conviction ever in the case.
6: Count one, murder with use of a deadly weapon. Guilty of first-degree murder with use of a deadly weapon.
4: A Las Vegas jury found Duane Davis guilty of orchestrating the 1996 shooting. The mystery around Tupac's killing has gripped hip-hop fans for years. The 63-year-old faces life in prison and will be sentenced in October. Steve Futterman reports from the courthouse.
7: It took the jurors just a few hours to reach their decision, finding Duane Davis guilty of orchestrating the murder of Tupac Shakur. As the verdict was announced, Davis stood at the defense table. He showed little, if any, emotion. Earlier, jurors heard final arguments from both the prosecution and defense. Prosecutors told jurors that Duane Davis was out for revenge after his nephew had been assaulted by Shakur at the MGM Grand Hotel. He went hunting for Shakur, the prosecution said. The key evidence throughout this case was Davis's own words in his memoir and in interviews, where he said he was involved in the shooting, even supplied the murder weapon. In its closing argument, the defense said these were not to be believed. These were exaggerations. And they even suggested that there's not any proof that Davis was in Las Vegas the night of the shooting. In the end, the jury disagreed. Steve Futterman, CBC News, at the county courthouse in Las Vegas.
4: Officials in Nepal confirm more than 900 people are dead after last week's flash floods along the border with Tibet.
8: Over 10,000 people have been rescued from the regions, including over 323 foreign nationals, and about 4,200 people are still unaccounted for.
4: Global Affairs now says 30 Canadians are among the missing. On the Tibet side of the border, China reports more than a dozen people have also died, with hundreds more unaccounted for. Rescue efforts have been challenging due to poor weather and a lack of heavy equipment. Argentinian soccer star Lionel Messi has announced his retirement from international play. The 39-year-old represented his national team for nearly two decades, playing in six World Cups. His country won the tournament in 2022. Messi again led Argentina to the finals this year, ultimately losing to Spain. On social media, he says the decision to quit hurts deeply, but he says the time has come. And that is your World This Hour. For CBC News, I'm Neil Herland.
9: Here's the weather for Ottawa. Cloudy with a 40% chance of showers this evening. Around 5 millimeters of rain expected. The low is 15. For Tuesday, showers and the risk of a thunderstorm in the morning and afternoon. Around 10 to 15 millimeters of rain expected. The high will be 23. With a humidex, that will feel more like 31. Overnight, cloudy, still with a chance of showers and risk of a thunderstorm, and a low of 17. And that's the weather.

Hello, I'm Paul Hunter, and this is The Current Review on CBC Radio 1. Coming up, journalist Patrick Radden-Keefe unravels what led to a London teen's death and why he pretended to be the son of a wealthy Russian oligarch. And then, CBC's podcast Dirtbag Climber investigates the murder of a rock climber found dead in Squamish, BC. But first, the political fallout of No Deal.

0: Well, thousands of Canadians taking ownership of those lyrics, singing along with Blue Rodeo at a Toronto concert this weekend. The song Hasn't Hit Me Yet may be a new anthem for Canadians in this trade war with the U.S., now that President Trump has unilaterally renamed it Lake America. So here we are. It's the unofficial last week of summer. The word hydronym is now part of our vocabulary. The trade war shows no sign of ending. Add to that a Quebec election campaign and three federal by-elections today. It all adds up to a great time to convene our national affairs panel. Rosemary Barton is the CBC's chief political correspondent. Ryan Tumulty is political reporter with the Toronto Star in Ottawa. And Joelle Denis Bellavance is Ottawa bureau chief for La Presse. Hey, everyone. Rosie, seen you recently. JD, long time, no chat. Ryan, I think we've chatted before, but good to have you here.
1: Happy to be here.
0: Rosie, man, that moment at the Blue Rodeo show on the weekend was, it was a moment, right? Hearing everyone belt out that song, it says a lot, right? I mean, how do you think Trump's latest move, renaming Lake Ontario, is shaping how Canadians are thinking about this trade war?
2: I think it feeds into what maybe had been a slightly quieted down sentiment around Donald Trump before things fell apart. You know, I think most Canadians are just going about their summer, enjoying their lives, not really thinking about things. And then it all sort of, you know, went to hell in a handbasket. And that has, I think, inflamed the way people feel about the United States right now and about the president. And I think that

0: example of, you know, pretending that you're going to, or I guess from your side, renaming a lake, is, I think, something that just feeds into how Canadians are feeling. I think politically, though, Paul, it's pretty interesting because it is a little tiny example of the kinds of things, kind of petty things, the president is willing to do to try and get under Canadian skin or under the prime minister's skin. And I think you saw in his response on social media that it didn't work. And that, and I know we'll talk more about it, really helps the prime minister and the liberals politically. That is essentially what's giving them their strength right now, their ability to remain calm in the face of these kinds of, you know, for lack of a better word, ridiculous moves by the U.S. president.
1: You never really know whether Donald Trump is trolling or doing something of substance, right? In a sense, this was kind of both, wasn't it? Because it presents as trolling, but he signed an executive order doing this from the U.S. perspective. It doesn't change it from a global perspective, the name of Lake Ontario. But I mean, Google Maps, I have an American phone, obviously, and I have an American service provider. And on my Google Maps, it says Lake America now. It's something else to see. Ryan, this week, speaking of trolling, this weekend, Trump posted an AI-generated video of an army of Canada geese with, you know, Trumpian hair, marching along the lake and firing their rifles over what looks like Toronto. I mean, does that, to you, does that feel ominous or ridiculous or both?
2: Yes, the short answer to that question. I did not know what to do with that video because I actually thought I saw, I mean, this is what happens when you rely on AI to generate your movies for you. I thought I saw the St. Louis Arches in the back of the Canadian geese at one point. But again, the fact that I have to talk about Canadian geese with machine guns and Trump hair, you know, I didn't expect that a trade war that is such an existential challenge to this country would also be this dumb at times. Renaming lakes and, again, Canadian geese with, Trump hair, it did not register in my brain that would be talking about a trade war that could do so much economic damage and be so dumb at the same time.
1: Funny thing about, you know, we all sort of laugh at it. And I mean, that I think, you know, I've spoken with enough, you know, so-called MAGA people over the course of time, and the laughter is loud there. Like it's, I don't know if it's not as if they don't take it seriously, but it's like it doesn't register because this stuff is serious. And yet that play, from Trump's perspective, I would say that that plays to his hardcore supporters because they laugh a lot at this kind of stuff. And yet it's very serious. JD, I wonder, you know, with the trade war escalating the way it is, I mean, so where does this leave Canada? I mean, if the goal is to get back to negotiations, what position is this country in?
3: Well, I have a little hopes that we're going to get back to the table anytime soon, given what Mr. Trump is doing. You could see that Mr. Trump is getting obsessed with Canada, because since the talks failed, how many times has he written on his Truth Social network to slam Canada? And the noise that he's making is, you know, registering now in Washington, yes, but also elsewhere in the United States. And I've noticed that many, many people, more people than ever, are, you know, taking the side of Canada. If you look at polls conducted, the people don't understand why Mr. Trump is going at it, he's going after Canada that way. And so I think he's losing the narrative. And that, I think, just shows why he's putting those stupid AI generated the video about himself disguised as a duck with machine guns and marching on onto Lake Ontario. I would describe this as Mr. Trump's new obsession, Canada, and he's not winning the narrative in the United States.
1: Yeah, the old joke used, you know, was, you know, what was it, South Park, I guess, blame Canada, right? Now it's all, everybody's blaming Trump for this. It's like, what do you do? Not everybody, but, you know, I think you're right. Around the world, people are looking at this and saying, like, what is going on? And to a degree in the United States, to talk about the MAGA people, but commentators, Google Canada and Trump, and you'll see all kinds of U.S. commentators also saying, what on earth? Rosie, let's look at how we got here. I watched your interview last week with U.S. Trade Representative Jameson Greer. Congratulations on that. It was a great interview. Shout out as well to producer Phil Ling. I know you guys have been working on that for a long, long time. So that was all about what derailed the talks. What did you get from that interview?

0: how illuminating was it for you?
1: I think it was illuminating because we hadn't really had anyone explain from the American side that the things that Canada and the Prime Minister specifically had pointed to as reasons for the talks collapse. A couple of things I think stood out for me was that, you know, two things can be true, right? It can be true that the Canada found issues with what was on the table, whether it be with future trade talks, whether it be with medium and heavy vehicle trucks and where they were going to be produced, and that the United States didn't really think that they were big deals at all. and that they were going to force the Prime Minister to walk away. It also shows to me that once they got down to sort of the details of things, it was clear that this wasn't going to be a deal that Canada could accept. You know, there was an also very good interview with our chief negotiator that you played off the top there, Janice Charette, on the House on the weekend, who batted away very easily some of the claims that Jameson Greer made to me, suggesting, for instance, that issue about where those trucks were going to be produced had been brought up many, many times by her directly. So I'm not sure now where, as Joël Denis said, I don't know where things go from here. What had once seemed as though we were very close, at least when it came to reducing tariffs on a lot of key sectors, it now seems like we're very far apart on a bunch of other issues. And I think perhaps more importantly, it was clear to the government that the United States was indeed sort of trying to make Canada into a junior partner in the North American free trade deal in CUSMA. And that is something that I don't think the government was willing to accept. And I think we've seen from polling that Canadians aren't either.
0: Just as a quick follow on that, Rosie, were you able to establish for yourself a sense of Greer? I mean, my view is he seems like a sensible person, but at the same time, very forceful in terms of what he's trying to do here.
1: Yeah, listen, I think he's generally pretty likable and pretty reasonable compared to some of the other people around the president. He seems to have a really good relationship with Dominic Leblanc, our minister, but he is doing the president's business and bidding. Mm-hmm. And so he has to do certain things, even if maybe he doesn't agree with them fully. And, you know, I know lots has been said about his relationship with Howard Lutnick. I think it's very clear that, yes, they get along and they're both, you know, trying to do what the president wants. But Howard Lutnick is a big blustery figure who came in several times in the last week and really screwed things up. Maybe for both sides, maybe intentionally, I don't know. But he was definitely the sort of the noisemaker in the background, where Jameson Greer was the person, I think, that was trying to do work to get to an outcome.
0: Ryan, Rosie mentioned the Charette interview on CBC, in which she was careful not to call, Charette was careful not to call the Americans dishonest. But when you have two different accounts, I mean, what's the bottom line here? Is it that one of the two sides is lying?
2: Yeah, I mean, I think that's the only really real conclusion you can draw here, or isn't, you know, isn't fully reflecting the reality of the situation is maybe the charitable way to put that. I do think that the U.S. side was divided a little bit. You know, they definitely wanted the same things, but I think they were prepared to draw harder lines. You know, Howard Lutnick clearly wanted a tougher deal against Canada than maybe Jameson Greer was prepared to push for. But I think it's clear that there was, you know, a lot of voices on the U.S. side. And I think it's also clear that even if we had achieved a deal, it was very much as, you know, as the Prime Minister has said, written in pencil. It was something that the U.S. was going to be prepared to change if they felt like it 6 months or a year from now. And so that makes it very hard for Canada to sign a deal that would have been bad for Canada if the potential for it to become worse at any point in time still existed.
0: JD, let's talk Quebec for a minute. The Prime Minister said the U.S. had issues with Canada's measures to protect French culture and that was a red line. So how is Mark Carney's defense of the French language landing in Quebec?
3: Well, there was a big debate in the election campaign, provincial election campaign, as to who was telling the truth between Howard Lutnick, Jameson Greer, and the Prime Minister and Dominic Leblanc. So that lasted about 24 hours because most pundits agreed that the White House

0: house right now, you know, is sort of a factory of producing lies by the minute. So that came out, came around pretty quickly. But to me, what Mr. Carney said while he announced that the trade talks had failed, he drew some red lines, including on the protection of French. And he got kudos for that most of the time, I would say, over the last few days. But now it has become a red line, because we know that the U.S. was pushing for some changes to laws that in Quebec that protects French. And they were adamant that this was some kind of a irritants for businesses making business in Canada, and that it should be sort of a level to just to English. And that is a no in Quebec. And Mr. Carney understood that. And what will it mean for the future negotiations? To me, three things that Mr. Carney said were red lines: protecting the auto sector, protecting our sovereignty to conclude deals with other countries without the U.S. having any say on it, and protecting the French language. Those are red lines that cannot be touched in future negotiations. And how are we going to get back to the table? Well, I feel that trust has been broken during those talks, the very last hours of the talks, because of the intervention of Howard Lutnick. And if I may say, you mentioned the interview that Rosemary had with Jimmy Sinclair. I want to say thank you to Rosemary for making also an interview in French with Mr. Greer that was aired
1: yeah, that's right.
0: in Quebec. So kudos to you, Rosie.
2: Merci.
1: Well put, Rosie. Speaking of Lutnick, U.S. Commerce Secretary, he spoke last week about why he thinks talks collapsed. Rosie, you made a reference to this, but let's give a listen.
3: There's the Sovereignty Party trying to run, and they're in the lead in Quebec. And so this was Mark Carney manufacturing something that would try to keep them from winning. And then you have Alberta has an independence resolution. These are elections in October. So he's making this a political thing for Canada. And my guess will be, as soon as his elections are over, you're going to see a plane full of Canadian negotiators flying down and go, come on, come on, we'll give it to you before your election.
1: Rosie, over to you. I mean, what do you make of that and regards to the situation in Quebec and Alberta?
2: Yeah, I mean, I don't think anyone should be hiring Howard Lutnick for his analysis of the Canadian politics and his understanding of how the country works. I understand why he's saying it for political reasons. And certainly there's lots of politics at play in what's going on here and calculations that the government is making. But those things are simply not true. For instance, the leader of the PQ has taken sovereignty off the agenda for the election until Donald Trump is no longer president. So that gives you one example. But you know, the by-election, and I'm sure you're going to talk about them, but tonight, I mean, obviously these issues will be in the minds of the voters who show up, and let's be clear, not a lot of voters vote in by-elections, but it will be in some ways a test to see how people believe Mark Carney and his government is responding to Donald Trump. That will be interesting to see. The only thing that those kinds of comments by the Commerce Secretary end up doing is fueling in large part Canadian patriotism. I mean, yes, there are people in Alberta and other parts of the country who will feel like the Canadian government isn't doing enough and will, you know, sort of feed into that. But the vast majority of polls show that not only do they believe the government is doing the right things, but that they support the government. In fact, David Coletto from Abacus Data Today said that's actually a danger to the government at this stage, that there are so many Canadians who believe in what the government is doing in relation to Donald Trump, that it's actually causing problems for the government on other fronts, whether it's doing enough on crime and affordability and those kinds of things. So, I think Howard Lutnick is looking to try and explain why the Canadian government walked away from what was a bad deal. And that's kind of the lame reason that he came up with.
1: You mentioned by-elections, Rose. We talked so much about trade, we've run out of time almost, but let's quickly just hit him. Ryan, this is by-election day. Quickly, set him up for us. Some results less surprising than others, perhaps?
4: Yeah, so, you know, I am watching most closely the race in Chicoutimi. That was a three-way race a year ago. You know, the Conservatives won it, but the Liberals...

0: in the block were both very close behind. I think that one could tell us a lot, not just about where Mr. Carney stands, but where Mr. Polyev stands. Because losing a riding in Quebec like that, sort of punches a hole in the idea that he could win a majority government. The other two ridings, frankly, Beaches East York in Toronto and North Vancouver Capilano in BC, are pretty safe Liberal seats. If the party were to lose those after having won them by about a 30-point margin last year, they'd be in real trouble. So I'm not expecting much drama there.
1: JD, super quickly on Chicoutimi-Lafjord.
2: Yeah, I think Chicoutimi-Lafjord is a referendum on the political parties in Ottawa. One, whether Mr. Carney's agenda is well received in Quebec. Two, the future leadership of Pierre Poilievre, the Conservative Party leader. And third, the Bloc Québécois, whether it's still a remaining force and whether people are still open to talking about sovereignty. So it's a very, very critical by-election for all those parties.
1: Rosie, we've run out of time, so I'm not going to throw it to you, but we'll see you on TV later today, I would imagine. Yeah. Thanks to all three of you. Super interesting. What a time we're in. Thanks again.
2: Thank you, Paul.
3: Thank you.
1: Bye. Rosemary Barton is the CBC's chief political correspondent. Ryan Tumulty is political reporter with the Toronto Star in Ottawa. And Joël Denis Bellevance is Ottawa bureau chief for La Presse. I'm Paul Hunter, and you're listening to The Current Review. In a wealthy neighborhood in central London, on the banks of the River Thames, there's a sleek, luxury apartment building called Riverwalk. Across the river is the imposing headquarters of the British Secret Intelligence Service, MI6. In November 2019, from one of those luxury apartments, a 19-year-old named Zach Brettler fell to his death. Only he'd be going by a different name in the months leading to that moment, living a double life, pretending to be the son of a Russian oligarch. What exactly happened to Zach and how the police handled the investigation into his death captured the attention of Patrick Radden Keefe, the award-winning investigative journalist for The New Yorker. He digs into the mystery in his latest book, London Falling, A Mysterious Death in a Gilded City and a Family's Search for Truth. Matt Galloway spoke with Patrick Radden Keefe in June. Here's their conversation.
4: I would imagine that in your line of business, there are a lot of people who come up to you and say, I have a story for you. That's how this begins, right?
5: Yeah, it was a weird experience. In summer of 2023, I was living in London, producing a TV drama based on my book, Say Nothing. You know, I was an executive producer on this series, so I was sort of doing what an executive producer does, which is sit on a folding chair and, play the Wordle on his phone in this case. And a guy plopped down next to me, and so I engaged this guy in conversation. And he said, you know, I might have a story for you. And it's true, people do say that to me a lot, and sometimes my heart is kind of sinking as they start telling me the story. But in this case, we said, there's a family here in London. I'm very close with them. They're good friends of mine. And in 2019, they had a terrible tragedy. They lost their son. He was a teenager, 19-year-old. His name was Zach Brettler. And he died in mysterious circumstances. And after his death, his parents, Matthew and Rochelle, made this astonishing discovery, which is that unbeknownst to them, their teenage son had been living a double life. He'd been moving around London with this secret alter ego, pretending that he was the son of a Russian oligarch. And the guy had said pretty much about that much. Mm. And I knew if I can persuade the family to talk to me, which at the time was a big if, I'll write this story. This is my next thing. The idea that there's a story about a young fabulist at loose in London, about his grieving parents who have to kind of become detectives to figure out what happened to him. And then this kind of overarching question, which is, what does it say about London today that this young kid with a lot of options, I mean, this was a pretty well-off kid with a lot of, could have done anything he wanted. What is it about London today that would make that kid aspire to be the son of a Russian oligarch?
4: What was it? Because he was a normal kid and then applies to go to this one school, doesn't get into this school, and he ends up at this other private boarding school called Mill Hill. And he changes when he goes to that school, right?
5: Yeah, I mean, I should say kids change in adolescence.
4: Sure they do.
5: You know, I think part of the, if I'm honest, I think probably part of what appealed to me about this story is that I, like the Brettlers, you know, who had actually two sons, Zach and his big brother Joe, I'm the father of two adolescent boys who were close in age. So maybe I related on that level, but I do think there's a thing where kids hit adolescence and they, as a parent, you sort of look at them and you think, geez, where did that come from? You know, I thought I was controlling all the inputs here, and then suddenly they come out with some kind of strange characteristic. In Zach's case, what happened is that he went to this school called Mill Hill. He'd been rejected twice by a more elite private school, kind of more academically rigorous private school. And he ends up at this school that is very expensive. It's a fancy school, but maybe a little bit less demanding in terms of the academic curriculum. And he finds himself surrounded by the children of oligarchs. And, you know, he'd grown up in a family that was quite well off, upper middle class, but his parents were both pretty modest about, you know, not wanting to buy things they couldn't afford with money they didn't have on credit cards. They weren't ostentatious. They weren't showy. The family car was a Mazda. And Zach was exposed to these kids who wore designer clothes. And on the weekends, they would go and party at fancy hotels. And
4: what does he say? All the girls are orange.
5: Yeah, he said all the girls had this kind of, you know, the kind of fake tan. They all looked orange. There's a story I tell in the book about how on cold winter mornings, you know, it was only about a 7 or 8 minute walk from the dormitories to class. Some of the kids were dorm students, and these rich kids would take Ubers from the dorm to class rather than walk for 7 minutes. And, you know, Zach was, his favorite movie was The Wolf of Wall Street. He was very kind of taken with a swaggering, kind of macho, sort of hustler capitalist kind of iconography. And that was really when he started to become somebody who I think his parents, in a way, struggled to recognize. They wondered, who is this kid? Where's he come from?
4: How did his parents react to that? There are a couple of incidents in the book that you tell of his parents kind of responding. But in some ways, they couldn't see him, right? They couldn't see him in this character that he had become, that he was starting to act.
5: Yeah, I think that they had a feeling that would probably be familiar to a lot of parents. I mean, I know it's familiar, in part because it's familiar to me, in part because the book's been out for a few months now and I've been hearing from parents, where your kid starts to change a little bit and drift away from you. And on some level, you keep asking yourself, how much of this is normal? Because to some extent, you know, part of identity formation for a young adult is rejection of the parents.
4: And building your own thing.
5: Yeah, building your own thing, kind of severing that bond. You got to kind of make your own way. But I think they worried, you know, and Zach, you know, he admired Vladimir Putin. He would come home talking about how, you know, democracy was overrated and the only things that mattered were money and power. And his parents were in this real bind because on the one hand, they felt pretty clearly as though part of the reason he's doing this is actually that it is so anathema to us, that it's the opposite of what we stand for. But then if we overreact and we try and really kind of come down on him like a ton of bricks, maybe all we're going to do is push him away further. Mm. And so they were in this kind of tenuous situation with him where they kind of didn't know how to parent him.
4: His mom called him a spoiled brat.
5: Yes.
4: And he explodes.
5: Yeah, there's a terrifying moment in the book where he's alone with his mother. Rochelle is, who I've gotten to know very, very well in recent years, as a petite woman, and at this point her son is 16, 17 years old, and he's bigger than she is. And he was saying, oh, why don't we have a nicer car? Why don't we live in a bigger house? And she called him a spoiled brat, and suddenly his hands were around her throat. And it was over before it started. It was just an instant, but there was this moment where he kind of suddenly lunges at her. And after that, she insisted that he get into therapy.
4: He was absorbing things from some of the kids at the school that reflect, as you said, a kind of a change in London and how London has become. There's all these empty apartment buildings and the kind of like safety deposit boxes in the sky. Boris Johnson, the former prime minister, he used to be the mayor of London, said London is to the billionaires as the jungles of Sumatra are to the orangutan. We are proud of that. What was going on in London? How does London change and how does that speak to what was happening in that school?
5: Yeah, so I dug into this history, and it's pretty fascinating. You know, if we were to go to London in, say, 1950, the city looked a lot like it had in, you know, the time of Charles Dickens. It was a city that, you know, it changed, obviously.

0: obviously, but there was a sense in which for hundreds of years it had been a manufacturing town. There were big factories lining the Thames, kind of belching smoke into the air. It was a city that made things. It was also a big port city, one of the most important port cities because of the British Empire in history, and you had hundreds of ships coming in and out every week. And then a few things happened. In the late 1950s, early 1960s, you get the development of a new class of ship with kind of standardized shipping containers.
1: Like the giant container ships.
0: Yeah, exactly. And they're too big to navigate the Thames. And so in a period of truly about two decades, a very short period of time, this huge industry that had sustained an enormous amount of London, if you've been to London, basically everything east of Tower Bridge, for hundreds of years, it all just goes away. It just vanishes in two decades. And at the same time, manufacturing jobs decline by 80% during the same period. So in the 1980s, you get Margaret Thatcher coming in, and there's this a little bit of an identity crisis for London. What are we going to be? Because we have been a town that shipped things and built things, and now we're not. And you get the deregulation of the banking sector in London and a really conscious decision that the city is going to kind of reinvent itself as a destination for money and people who had it. And it would appeal to the kind of global plutocracy as a second home, as a place to, you know, store your money, invest your money. And you get these successive waves. Interestingly enough, the first wave is American bankers. Yeah. If anybody's read Michael Lewis's wonderful first book, Liar's Poker, it's about, he was one of those bankers in the early, in the mid-80s, where he was a young banker who kind of descends on London. But then after the collapse of the Soviet Union, you get the oligarchs and large numbers of very wealthy post-Soviet billionaires who come in and they buy up real estate. They drive up the real estate prices. They want to put their kids in English schools. In some cases, they buy soccer teams. And they sort of make a bid for respectability. And interestingly, the British establishment, as that Boris Johnson quote you cited indicates, it's kind of very happy for this to have. They say, come on in.
1: So why does Zach could just pretend that he wants more money or say that he wants more money or wishes his parents had a flashier car or whatever? Why does he decide that he wants to pretend that he is the son of an oligarch?
0: Some of it is that he had always been a bit of a liar. And his parents knew about this, that he was somebody who, you know, I think of him as almost like a stand-up comedian, the way they live their life, but then they're constantly kind of rearranging their life into stories and anecdotes and
1: seeing what lands and what doesn't.
0: Very high emotional intelligence, kind of watching your face to see what you buy. Yeah. Zach had always done that. There's a story I tell in the book about him being at some family function when he's about 5 years old and some cousin or some older girl slides a, you know, piece of reading material under his nose and says, Zach, can you read this? And everybody's looking to see what he says. And he says, and very casually, without skipping a beat, he says, no, I didn't bring my glasses. And, you know, he didn't wear glasses and he couldn't read. But he had that kind of fluid way of telling a lie. I think there are other things going on, too, though. You know, this is a boy who was born in 2000. So he's not just a digital native. He's a social media native. He grew up very much on Instagram. Mm-hmm. And any of us who've used a kind of algorithmic social media feed have had that experience where you might have some little preoccupation. There's something that you, something catches your eye and you linger just with your fingertip for a millisecond on it. And suddenly you start getting pulled in deeper, you know, that they, that the program will start serving you up more of that thing. So for Zach, that was supercars. He loved, you know, Bugattis and Ferraris and Lamborghinis and Bentleys. And if you're a kid who's got an iPad and it has Instagram on it, from the age of 12, 13, you're seeing more and more of that. If you're into luxury real estate, which he was, you'll see more and more of that. So he became very fixated on even individual buildings. Zach was somebody for whom the kind of fantasy life of living in one of those buildings was really appealing. And I think in a way that may also be typical of kids who grow up in social media, he sort of, he had a sense that we all maybe are faking it till we make it.
1: He falls under the sway of a couple of dodgy characters who were in and out of that building that he was in when he went off the balcony. Without giving everything away, just what should we know about these people and their relationship with him?
0: Yeah, so going back to the parents, because the book is told very, very much from the perspective of Matthew and Michelle,
1: who are desperate to try and get answers.
0: Desperate to try and get answers, yes. And now they

0: knew when Zach was alive, they had no idea about the alter ego. They did know that he had befriended these two older men. There was a guy named Akbar Shamji, who, as far as they knew, was this kind of globe-trotting playboy businessman who'd gone to Cambridge University. He was in his 40s. He'd come from a very wealthy family. He lived in on a very posh street in a very posh neighborhood, Mayfair. And his wife was a fashion designer. You know, he seemed exactly like the kind of person Zach wanted to be and become. And he kind of took Zach under his wing. So as far as the parents knew, this was great. This was like a mentor who could, you know, help their son maybe find opportunities in business or what have you. He had a friend named Varinder Sharma. And as far as they knew, they never met Varinder. Varinder had an apartment in that luxury building overlooking the Thames. Zach told them that he was a kind of retired guy who'd been a rubber tycoon. It turns out that Akbar Shamji was actually more of a charlatan. He was a guy with a long string of failed businesses in his past. The parents didn't know until much later that Akbar had actually declared bankruptcy just before meeting Zach. And Varinder Sharma was a gangster, better known in the London underworld by his nickname, Indian Dave. And so you have this kind of strange relationship that develops between these three guys, each of whom is pretending to be somebody he's not. Because to these two older men, you know, you wonder, why are they hanging out with an 18-year-old? Well, the answer is because Zach was telling them that he had hundreds of millions of dollars.
1: Access to all of this crazy amount of money.
0: Yes. Yeah. And they, you know, Akbar seems like this big successful businessman, but actually he's just declared bankruptcy. He's desperate. And Varinder is this kind of aging gangster at the time in his 50s. And, you know, the thing about being a gangster is there's no pension plan.
1: If you go back to where we started, which is somebody telling you that they may have a story for you, one of the reasons why you were intrigued by this was because there were a bunch of big question marks. This is what his parents are trying to grapple with after Zach's death as well. You would think that in the wake of a young person going off of a balcony into the river, that police would be all over this story. And you say that they were maddeningly incurious when it came to this case. What was going on there?
0: Well, a number of things. The first thing to say and make clear is that when I heard the story back in 2023 on the TV set, I went back to my apartment that night. I Googled Zach, brother, boy, balcony, dead, Thames, nothing. The parents had very assiduously kept this story out of the papers. It was not on the internet. There was no public record that Zach had died. The police initially promised that they would move heaven and earth to get to the bottom of this. And they said, you know, Scotland Yard is this kind of famous police force. We've got all these resources. We'll figure out what happened. And they did actually end up arresting both Akbar and Varinder on suspicion of murder. But the case ends up kind of running cold. And the police keep saying, well, you know, we've got this kid. He's on a balcony. He goes off. Couldn't it have been a suicide? Might that be the more logical explanation?
1: That he had a bunch of things going on, and that was kind of the easiest way to...
0: The easiest way to escape it all. And Matthew Rochelle really felt strongly that that was not what happened. But there's this kind of interesting thing, which is this very private family. And they felt, I think they were probably right, that if the story had gotten out, it would have been really fodder for the tabloid press in London, which loves a story of a, you know, dead young white person. They tend to run with those stories. And they didn't want that. But the irony is because they kept it so quiet, there was no public pressure on the police.
1: But the other part of this is, as you point out, in the wake of all of this Russian money coming into London, there have been a number of people who have fallen out of windows, who have fallen out of off a balcony, who are 40 years old and suddenly have a heart attack, that there's a vicious killer, as you say, storming through London, and its name is Gravity.
0: Yeah.
1: And that police often will say, well, that was a suicide, or that was a heart attack, thank you very much, we're closed, and on they go. Was there something else that was going on in the lack of urgency around the investigation into Zach's death?
0: Yeah, there are 24 cases of people dying in quite mysterious circumstances, people who had some connection to powerful Russian interests in London, and their deaths not really being investigated in a comprehensive way, being declared a suicide or an accident. And you can sort of see Zach's death as in that pattern. You know, he's this kid who may have crossed powerful Russians because he'd been going around pretending to be one of them himself. He goes off a balcony, and the cops take a kind of nothing-to-see-here approach. There are other sort of elements of intrigue. There's a suggestion that Indian Dave, in addition to being a really prolific gangster and kind of leg-breaker, may also have been a police informant. But I also think that there is a kind of learned...

0: seeped into the Metropolitan Police. It's funny because, at least in the U.S., you know, I think you got a lot of people who watch BritBox and these kind of BBC, you know, British crime procedurals, and have a sense that Scotland Yard is still one of the foremost police services in the world. If you talk to people in London about this, they'll kind of roll their eyes. I think there's a sense that, you know, there have been decades of cutbacks at the Metropolitan Police. There is a real sense that they are not fit to purpose at this point. So part of this story is about this couple, Matthew and Rochelle, really placing their faith in the authorities and ultimately being let down and then being kind of forced, being left with no choice but to become detectives themselves.
1: Can I just ask you about the position they find themselves in as parents? One of the things, and you've hinted at this, if you are a parent, you have this idea that you will understand your kid, you'll be able to, you don't. You have no idea in some ways what's going on. You can be close to your child, but at the same time, they are different people and they are not you, like kind of cloned as a little person. You quote Otto Frank, the father of Anne Frank, who once wrote, "Most parents don't really know their children." How does that sit with you as a father? That idea that we don't actually, we might have an idea, but we don't really know what our kids are up to or what's going on with them.
0: Yeah, I mean, I think on the deepest level, this is kind of what the book is about. I think that any of us who have children, I think there's this fantasy we have from when they're young that our children are like clay and we can mold them. And I think for a time it's kind of true, but just naturally they reach a point, especially when they get a phone, where you're no longer in a situation where you can police the inputs. And in fact, they can be sitting in the room with you on the couch on their phone, and you don't know it, but they're 1,000 miles away in the company of people you don't know. I'm not saying this in the spirit of kind of, you know, moral panic about phones, though, frankly, I am a little morally panicked about phones.
1: Fair enough.
0: Yeah. But I think it kind of accelerates a process which naturally happens when a kid hits adolescence, where you suddenly think, well, wait a second, you know, where did this feature, this characteristic come from? Because it didn't come from me and it didn't come from the other parent, and they're becoming who they are. There's another quote in the book from the writer Andrew Solomon, who says that the truth about parenthood is that it catapults you into a permanent relationship with a stranger.
1: And our children are not us.
0: We would like to think that they are. And so I think that that's one of the big themes in this book, is that it's, you know, in a strange way, Matthew and Rochelle, as I said, you know, they become detectives, and it seems in the first instance that the mystery they're trying to solve is how their son died. But on a deeper level, the real mystery they're confronted with is how he lived, is who he was when he was alive.
1: You say that the story in some ways is like an impressionist painting, where if you're up close, it's incomprehensible, and you stand back maybe and it comes into focus. What is that, what came into focus for you?
0: Yeah. You know, it's interesting. I have often, over the course of my career, written these investigative stories where there's some mystery that you start with. And I think the truth about these matters is most of the time we don't get to a point where we, you know, you read any Sherlock Holmes story. I grew up on Sherlock Holmes. My most formative reading experiences were when I was about 10 years old, reading my way through Sherlock Holmes. And at the end of every story, there's just a moment where Holmes explains to Watson every stray detail, every red herring. He explains the whole thing. And I think the reality is that if you're an investigative journalist, or you're a family member who has lost a loved one prematurely, most of the time you get to the end and you still have questions. So that line about the Impressionist painting was basically about how, if you read the book and if you were to talk to Matthew and Rochelle Brettler, they think they know how their son died, basically. It wasn't a suicide, and it wasn't a murder in a traditional sense. It was a third thing. It was more exotic. But they basically think they know. Having said that, they don't have answers to every single question. There are these questions that remain. And I think in some respects, my job as an investigative journalist who has to kind of play it straight and be honest with the reader is not to try and camouflage over those little ambiguities, but to acknowledge them and say, listen, in the broad brushstrokes, we know what happened, but there are still 100 little micro mysteries that are going to bedevil the Brettlers, frankly, for the rest of their days.
1: Patrick Radden-Keefe, thank you very much.
0: Thank you.
2: Patrick Radden-Keefe is an investigative journalist at The New Yorker and the award-winning author of London Falling, A Mysterious Death in a Gilded City and a Family's Search for Truth. He and Matt Galloway spoke in June.

0: I'm Paul Hunter, and you're listening to The Current Review. Throughout the summer, we're bringing you the best of CBC podcasts. Today, we begin a new series. It's the story of a murder victim with multiple identities. Dirtbag Climber investigates the unsolved homicide of a rock climber found dead in Squamish, BC. It's a stranger-than-fiction story that crisscrosses North America, unveiling a portrait of an enigmatic con artist. Here's episode one of Dirtbag Climber.
1: This is the sound of a pixelated YouTube video from 2017. In it, a young man in a red long sleeve shirt and cowboy hat is climbing a rock face called Talking Holes. The wind is blowing. It's an overcast day. Small cedar trees lean over the sheer rock face. He's in Squamish, BC, considered the climbing capital of Canada. To be more specific, he's not just climbing. He's free soloing, which means he has no ropes. He is literally taking his life in his hands because if his hands give out, he'll fall 40 feet onto hard granite. The climber's name is Jesse James.
2: The reason a lot of people climb is so that they can forget about things, because when you're on the side of a cliff, you know, everything goes away. You're just trying to not to die.
1: This is Jackie, a friend of Jesse's.
3: When you guys were climbing together, did he ever tell you anything about, like, where he came from, his background? Like,
2: no, anything? No, he didn't. And the thing in climbing is that it's kind of a soft rule that you don't really ask. Put it this way, a lot of people climb, at least back then, to get away from stuff.
1: And Jackie was pretty sure Jesse James was getting away from stuff.
2: I didn't think James was his real name. I thought Jesse was his real name. Like, everybody knew that the full name probably wasn't real.
1: But what was he hiding behind that name? And why have a fake name at all? Jackie didn't press that question too hard. All Jackie cared about was that Jesse was someone who wanted to climb just as much as he did. Jesse was a strict vegan. He was tall and very thin.
2: He kind of almost like looked a bit anemic.
1: To Jackie, Jesse was the embodiment of a dirt bag climber. Someone who lives to climb, sleeps anywhere, nomadic, working only enough to live day to day.
2: Every time I've seen him or I've talked to him, he's always camping, like I said, nomadic lifestyle. So he was living in, in Squamish, he was living in his van or truck or whatever vehicle he had at the time.
4: He'd park his vehicle right here.
1: I'm standing on the road that leads up to the Cat Lake Recreation Site. It's a beautiful stretch of forest, dense with cedar, hemlock, Douglas fir trees just north of Squamish. It's a spot where Jesse would often camp in his truck.
4: And he'd be sitting here in his vehicle, and he had a good outlook on any vehicle that was coming into the site.
1: My tour guide is former Cat Lake site manager Rob Carrico.
4: When I approached, he'd hide his face with his hands, and it was fairly obvious that he was deliberately trying to hide from me. You know, I thought it was a bit suspicious for sure.
1: On the morning of June 14th, 2017, Rob was there to unlock a gate for a student group.
4: And I was actually at an appointment later on, so I was in a bit of a hurry when I discovered the vehicle.
1: Vehicle is a generous description of what he found.
4: Yeah, I've got a picture of it somewhere. Let's see, what time did I take this photo? 9:41 a.m. That was the morning of the, when I discovered the vehicle.
1: There, in the photo, under towering trees, is the husk of a large SUV. It's so charred that it's impossible to tell the color. The fire was so intense that black burn marks extend onto the ground and encircle the truck.
4: So, anyway, I took a picture and that was it, left the scene.
1: And the truth is, the scene wasn't all that surprising to Rob.
4: Over the years, I've seen countless burned-out vehicles.
1: What? What do you mean?
4: Basically insurance scams or stolen vehicles torched or...

0: You know, I don't know.
1: So if you need a vehicle torched, this is your spot.
0: One of them, yeah.
2: But a few hours later, Rob would learn that this wasn't like the other cars he'd found before. This vehicle and his picture had something a lot more sinister hiding inside. The body of Jesse James.
3: On June 14th of 2017, at around 9:30 in the morning, the CityKSY RCMP received a report of a burnt vehicle in a forest road in Squamish.
2: This is then Sergeant Frank Jang from the Integrated Homicide Investigation Team at a press conference explaining details from the case.
3: Now, when they examined the vehicle, they found human remains inside the vehicle. Now, after speaking with the members of the Squamish community, we learned that our victim went by the name of Jesse James.
2: Squamish is a small town, and the climbing community is even smaller. Everyone knew, or knew of, Jesse James. This press conference only amplified that recognition. Messages like, "Thank you, Jesse, for being my friend," "That big personality is gone," and "Jesse was an inspiration in the climbing community," poured in. People wondered whether this was some kind of freak accident, but then police revealed the truth.
3: The autopsy later confirmed that the victim died of a gunshot. It is obviously a homicide, that we know.
2: Jesse James was murdered. And his death caused a big storm on social media.
4: There's a killer on the loose in Squamish.
5: There's a killer on the loose in Squamish.
6: Is someone hunting him?
4: Is someone hunting him?
7: I don't know what kind of forensics the police have, but knowing him very well, it would be extremely likely he would fake his own death somehow, especially if he thought his cover was blown.
4: Did anyone actually know his real name?
2: That was something the police wanted to know, too. Who was Jesse James?
8: It was clear that this person lived a deliberately private life.
9: Well, he had a lot of secrets.
10: He's a puzzle. He really is.
2: It would take 3 years to figure that one out. And that would be just the beginning. Because Jesse's death and the discovery of his true identity would trigger a landslide, causing all of his secrets to come tumbling down.
10: This is a gong show.
11: Yeah.
2: It's spring in Squamish, and the climbers are out in force. My producer Chris Kelly and I are driving around trying to find a place to leave the car.
11: I'm going to have to park somewhere else.
2: Located halfway between Vancouver and the mega ski resort of Whistler, Squamish is quaint. It's dotted with craft breweries, a disc golf course, a farmer's market. But the town wasn't always this way. For decades, it was a rugged logging town. But people have always been trying to get to the top of mountains. And if there's one place that says Squamish more than any other, it's the Stuwamis Chief.
10: This is the chief right here?
12: Yeah, right there.
2: Right off the highway as you drive into town is the chief. Three giant granite peaks jutting out towards the sky. This would put Squamish on the map. And every climber or hiker who comes here wants to know what it feels like to stand on top.
11: So when you moved here, though, were you a climber?
13: No. Well, that's a fun. I think I'm like one of the only people I know that moved here not to climb or do any of the outdoor fun things here. I moved here for work.
2: I moved here to work at the local newspaper, the Squamish Chief. Like all reporters at a local paper, I'd cover it all. From the school district, to court cases, to municipal hall, to the latest search and rescue mission. But in my downtime, I found this small town, at least at first, pretty boring. And I realized if I didn't pick up something like rock climbing, I'd be miserable. Okay.
11: You're on belay.
13: Climbing.
11: I'm on.
2: Over the years, I've gotten decent at this, but back in 2017, I was just learning the ropes. Little did I know, it would help me land the biggest story of my life.
11: Tell me about the day that you had to report out the murder.
13: I was in the newsroom, and all of a sudden, like, this press release pops into our email inboxes, and it says that the Integrated Homicide Investigation Team is working on a case. There's been a murder, and it was definitely, maybe it was the point when I was just like, oh,

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1: 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I'm Paul Hunter. 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
4: From CBC News, the world this hour, I'm Neil Herland. We begin with breaking political news. The CBC News Decision Desk has just called two of the three federal by-elections tonight for the Carney Liberals. The CBC's David Thurton is tracking the vote from our parliamentary bureau in Ottawa. David, what can you tell us?
5: Hey, Neil. The first riding that the CBC Decision Desk called was the Toronto seat of Beaches East York. The Decision Desk called this for the Liberals. They previously held it, and Tanvir Shenawaz addressed supporters moments ago.
6: Thank you so much. Thank you so much. It is going to now be the honor of a lifetime to represent the only home I've ever known as your next member of parliament for Beaches East York.
5: And the second riding that went to the Liberals, well, this was an upset. It was previously held by the Conservatives, was Chicoutimi-Le-Fjord. The Liberals candidate Daniel Gourbet is projected to take this riding, winning more than 49% of the votes, Neil. The third by-election, which we are watching tonight, is in North Vancouver, Capilano. The Liberals are largely expected to take this riding as well, but so far only six out of about 200 polls are reporting. But so far, it's still early days, and the Liberals are leading there.
4: Thanks, David. The CBC's David Thurton in Ottawa. And for all the by-election results, click on our website, cbcnews.ca. Now to the Las Vegas County Courthouse.
7: Guilty of first-degree murder with use of a deadly weapon dated this 31st date. Ladies and gentlemen of the jury, is this your verdict as read? So say you won, so say you all.
8: Yes.
4: A Las Vegas jury has just found Dwayne Davis guilty of orchestrating the 1996 killing of rap legend Tupac Shakur, a crime he bragged about. This is the first conviction in a case that has gripped hip-hop fans for decades.
9: Now let me welcome everybody to the Wild Wild West, a state that's untouchable like Elliot Ness.
4: Tupac Shakur was considered one of the greatest hip-hop artists of all time. He released four studio albums, and three of them went platinum. His killer will be sentenced in October. Quebec City Cardinal Marc Ouellette has won a defamation lawsuit. He sued Pamela Groslot after she named him in a 2022 class action suit. It alleged sexual misconduct by members of the Archdiocese of Quebec. Gabriel Guindy reports.
10: In his ruling, Quebec Superior Court Judge Martin Castonguay wrote that Groslot's accusations were malicious. Groslot accused Cardinal Ouellette of sexual misconduct on four occasions, including unwanted touching. She alleged the incidents happened while she was training or working as a lay pastoral agent for the Catholic Church. But the judge found that the evidence proved beyond a doubt that her allegations were unfounded. Justice Castonguay said regarding that incident, the court found too many inconsistencies in her account. He said damage to Ouellette's reputation was compounded by the fact that the class action against the Archdiocese of Quebec overwhelmingly involved clergy or lay people accused of being pedophiles. Justice Castonguay ruled the acts that Ouellette was being accused of were completely unrelated to that 2022 lawsuit. The judge acknowledged Ouellette's pledge to donate any amounts from the suit towards

0: combating sexual abuse faced by Indigenous people in Canada. Gabriel Guindy, CBC News, Montreal.
1: We're following a horrific story in New York City. A woman randomly stabbed two people in Times Square. Zoran Mamdani is mayor of New York.
2: This afternoon, a woman carrying multiple knives stabbed two people in Times Square on 7th Avenue. NYPD officers in the area responded immediately, deploying a taser and discharging their firearms. Both of the victims, as well as the alleged perpetrator, were taken to Bellevue Hospital. I'm deeply saddened to report that one of the victims has passed away, as has the alleged perpetrator. The second victim is currently in the hospital in stable condition.
1: Video from the scene shows the woman was holding two large kitchen knives. And that is your World This Hour. For CBC News, I'm Neil Herland.
3: Here's the weather for Ottawa. Cloudy with a 40% chance of showers this evening, around 5 millimeters of rain expected. The low is 15. For Tuesday, showers and the risk of a thunderstorm in the morning and afternoon, around 10 to 15 millimeters of rain expected. The high will be 23, with a humidex that will feel more like 31. Overnight, cloudy still with a chance of showers and risk of a thunderstorm, and a low of 17. And that's the weather.
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0: 10, 9, number 8.
2: 7,
0: number 6, 5, 4, 3. Taking you all the way from 20 to the top. Number 1.
2: This was the number 1 song from last week. Yes, that's Role Model out of the USA with his number one hit song called High Hopes 3000. Will that song be able to hang on to our number one spot for 2 weeks straight? You'll need to stick with me until the end of this show to find out. I'm your guest host, Jeremy Ratt, filling in for Grant Lawrence. And on this week's countdown, you're going to hear 3 debut songs enter your countdown. And you'll also hear which song is the highest jumper on the chart and which song received the most online votes this past week as well. And here's how your top 20 works. We keep track of Canadian streaming numbers and radio spins every week, and we count up all of your votes that come in to cbcmusic.ca/top20vote, and that helps us figure out the order of the songs you're about to hear. And all of this new music can also be heard on Mornings, Drive, and After Dark on CBC Music. Now, let's get this countdown started with the brand new single from Olivia Rodrigo. Stupid Song starts this week's CBC Music Top 20 at number 20.

That is our second debut this week, and it comes courtesy of British singer-songwriter Sienna Spyro. It's called He's Not My Baby, I'm His, and it enters your countdown at number 19. And if you want to help either of those songs by Sienna Spyro or Olivia

Rodrigo to climb up this chart, you can do so by voting for them right now at cbcmusic.ca/top20vote. That's where you can check out all the songs that are hoping to break into the chart as well. 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I'm Jeremy Ratt in Vancouver, and our third debut this week comes from Young Friend out of Vancouver. And you should know this song also received the most online votes this past week. It's called Miracle, and it enters the countdown at number 18.

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0: That song debuted on last week's Countdown. It's new music from Australia's Julia Jacklin with Get Away From Me, I Think I'll Love You Soon. And this week, it climbs three spots to land at number 17. Now, Julia Jacklin will release her much-anticipated studio album on September 25th on 4AD Records. It's called The Gem and is named in honor of her favorite pub in Melbourne. And you can catch Julia Jacklin live this fall as she brings her show to North America with dates in Vancouver on October 27th at the Commodore and in Toronto on November 15th at the Danforth, in Montreal November 17th at the Beanfield Theater. Get your tickets now. And hey, I would love to play you all 20 songs in full on this chart, but it's just not possible to squeeze them all into this wee little hour. So, here's a quick spin through the songs coming in at number 16 to 14.
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0: William Prince and Nathaniel Rateliff collab on Change. It climbs two spots to take number 16.

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1: I'm Jeremy Ratt. Still to come, number one. So, the big question this week is, will Role Model and his hit song High Hopes 3000 have the power to be able to hang on to our number one spot for 2 weeks straight? You'll need to stick with me until the end of the hour to find out. But right now, up next, it's new music from Magi Merlin. Out of Montreal, the singer's debut album was released this summer on Bon Sound Music. It's called Powerhouse. And if you are in Montreal, you can catch Magi Merlin live on September 17th at Fufon's Electriques. And from that new album, this is Whip, which climbs three spots this week right into number 13, right here on your CBC Music Top 20.

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All right, that is the latest from Loren with Gold in California, which moves up three spots to take number 12. And Loren's new album is out this week. It's entitled Don't Be Funny Without Me. It was released on Royal Mountain Records, and she's going to be taking those songs on tour across the country. That includes some stops in Montreal on September 23rd and 27th at the Pop Montreal Festival. On September 25th, she's going to be at the Theatre Rialto in Montreal. And in Vancouver on October 8th, she's going to be appearing at the Wise Hall. And lastly, at the Drake Hotel in Toronto on October 23rd. I'm Jeremy Ratt. 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Our email address is top20@cbc.ca. Now, this past Saturday, CBC replayed the recording of the Tragically Hip's final show in Kingston, Ontario, to mark its 10th anniversary. And The Hip is one of those bands where I love them now, but the music didn't click with me when I first listened to them. Maybe I wasn't ready for songs like Ahead by a Century or Bob Cajun. It wasn't until I heard Gord Downie's solo album Coke Machine Glow where I started to vibe with the sound. I think it was the track Chancellor. I can't remember which family member or family friend was playing that song, but I'd be curious to hear your thoughts. Was there a band or an artist that took some time to grow on you? Send us an email, top20@cbc.ca. That's top20@cbc.ca. Now, up next, out of New Brunswick, it's a singer who knows how to turn it up. It's Lisa LeBlanc. Whole Lot of Talkin' climbs two spots this week to take number 11 right here on your CBC Music.

0: Music from Madonna, joined by Sabrina Carpenter on that track called Bring Your Love. I'm Jeremy Ratt, filling in for Grant Lawrence this week, and I wish we could play you every song on the chart in full, but we never have enough time. So here is a quick trip through the tunes coming in at 9 to 6.
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1: I'm your guest host, Jeremy Ratt, in Vancouver, and if you are really digging any of these songs, you can cast your votes for them right now. Our poll is open, cbcmusic.ca/top20vote. All right, let's get into our top five this week, starting with Billy Ann. The new EP is entitled Heart So Open, and from it, let's hear the first single called Otis. This week, it moves up two spots to crack the top five at number five right here on your CBC Music Top 20.

Very nice. Landing at number four this week. That is the latest from Valley with Vending Machine. I'm Jeremy Ratt. You're listening to the CBC Music Top 20. And let's get into the top three this week, starting with Phoebe Bridgers. The singer's new album was just released. It's entitled Lost Weekend. And if you're on the West Coast, you can catch Phoebe Bridgers perform these songs in person in Vancouver. That's on October 24th at Rogers Arena. The first single from the new album is called Lost Boys, and it's our highest jumper on the chart, leaping a huge five spots to take the number three position right here on your CBC Music Top 20.

That's new music from Phoebe Bridgers. Lost Boys is number 3. I'm Jeremy Ratt. Up next, it's Carly Rae Jepsen from Mission BC. Day and Night is the title of Carly Rae's new double album, which is set to release on September 18th. And from it, this is On Wires, up one spot to land at number 2.

0: right, we counted Canadian streaming numbers and radio spins along with all of your votes, and now taking the top spot this week, it is Role Model again. The American singer's new album is entitled Chuck Timely and the Hourglass, and if you are in Vancouver, you can catch some of those new songs in person at the Freedom Mobile Arch September 12th. From Role Model's new album, this is his hit song, High Hopes 3000. It's your number one song for the second week in a row, right here on your CBC Music Top 20.
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0: 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This week's show is produced by Marianne Carosi. I'm Jeremy Ratt. Meet you next time at the top.
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5: Voters in Iceland just said no, but just barely, to EU accession talks. The head of the Farmers Association tells us about the differences of opinion around her own dinner table and why, ultimately, she's relieved.
6: From CBC News, The World This Hour, I'm Neil Herland. We begin with breaking political news. The CBC News Decision Desk projects the Carney Liberals will win 3 out of 3 federal by-elections tonight. The CBC's David Thurton is watching the results from our parliamentary bureau in Ottawa. David, what can you tell us?
7: Neil, the results in 2 of the by-elections largely are not surprising. I'm talking about the results in Toronto Beaches, East York, and North Vancouver, Capilano. These are ridings that the Liberals have held. They won in massive numbers in 2025. And according to the decision desk from CBC, the Liberals are expected to hold on to these seats again after the by-election results have come in. What is surprising is the win in Chicoutimi-Lefroy. This was a riding that the Conservatives held for the last 8 years, but the Liberals have flipped this riding tonight. The MP-elect, Daniel Gobe, addressed the crowd in Chicoutimi. He said that Trump's trade war has been a deciding factor when voters have been going to the polls. He said voters wanted change, and Mark Carney has a plan to protect the community's aluminum, lumber, and dairy sectors. Have a listen to what else he had to say.
8: We are the voice of Quebec, a strong voice for a strong Canada. Thank you, friends.
7: So, yes, Daniel Gobe addressing the crowd there. Certainly, it goes without saying, these results strengthen Mark Carney's majority government. It also is probably going to prompt some soul searching among some of the opposition parties, especially the Conservatives, who are now down one more seat.
6: Thanks, David. The CBC's David Thurton in Ottawa. First Nations leaders are demanding accountability from the Parole Board of Canada after a man convicted of manslaughter was released on full parole earlier this month. Braden Bushby was sentenced in 2021 to 8 years in prison for the 2017 death of Barbara Kentner. The 34-year-old member of Wabagon Lake Ojibwe Nation died after being hit by a trailer hitch that was thrown from Bushby's truck. Connie Kentner, one of Barbara's sisters, led a march on Parliament Hill Monday to condemn his release.
9: There are Indigenous women and girls watching. There are families who are asking themselves whether the justice system will protect them and whether their voices will matter if something happens to them.
6: First Nations leaders say the Kentner family says the parole decision sends a concerning message about how violence against Indigenous women is treated in parole assessments. Well, nearly 3 decades after hip-hop legend Tupac Shakur was shot and killed, a man has been found guilty of murder. The first conviction ever in the case, a Las Vegas jury found 63-year-old Dwayne Davis guilty of orchestrating the 1996 shooting. The mystery around Tupac's killing has gripped hip-hop fans for years. Davis will be sentenced in October. Steve Futterman reports.
10: Count one, murder with use of a deadly weapon. Guilty of first-degree murder with use of a deadly weapon.
11: It took the jurors just a few hours to reach their decision, finding Dwayne Davis guilty of orchestrating the murder of Tupac Shakur. As the verdict was announced, Davis stood at the defense table. He showed little, if any, emotion. Earlier, jurors heard final arguments from both the prosecution and defense. Prosecutors told jurors that Dwayne Davis was out for revenge after his nephew had been assaulted by Shakur at the MGM Grand Hotel. He went hunting for Shakur, the prosecution said. The key evidence throughout this case was Davis's own words in his memoir and in interviews, where he said he was involved in the shooting, even supplied the murder weapon. In its closing argument, the defense said these were not to be believed. These were exaggerations. In the end,

0: The jury disagreed. Steve Futterman, CBC News, at the County Courthouse in Las Vegas.
1: And that is your World This Hour. 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
2: Here's the weather for Ottawa. Cloudy with a 40% chance of showers this evening. Around 5 millimeters of rain expected. The low is 15. For Tuesday, showers and the risk of a thunderstorm in the morning and afternoon. Around 10 to 15 millimeters of rain expected. The high will be 23. With a humidex, that will feel more like 31. Overnight, cloudy still with a chance of showers and risk of a thunderstorm and a low of 17. And that's the weather.
3: Hello, I'm Neil Kirksall.
4: Good evening, I'm Chris Howden. This is As It Happens, the Midnight Edition. Tonight,
3: the plight at the end of the tunnel. Hundreds of workers in Nepal are believed to be trapped underground in hydropower tunnels after last week's floods. Their families are angry, but still hopeful they might be rescued.
4: No thank EU. Icelanders vote against restarting talks to join the European Union. A no supporter tells us that wasn't about pushing the EU away, but embracing her own country's sovereignty.
3: Cliffhanger, rescuers swoop in to save a mountain climber stranded on a 6-inch ledge 10,000 feet above the ground. A firefighter tells us the nighttime rescue could easily have ended very badly.
4: Thanking his lucky stars, an astronomer is delighted at the launch of NASA's new Nancy Grace Roman telescope, which he says will help us better understand the universe and our place in it.
3: Throwing people a lot of curves, voters have chosen the winner of the inaugural Fat Marmot Week. We'll hear how a, quote, special boy who likes to eat rocks, unquote, managed to tip the scales in his favor.
4: And putting the riff in verifiable. After conducting a study of fans at a German rock festival, scientists announced that listening to heavy metal might actually increase your pain threshold. As it happens, the Monday edition, radio that finds poetry in motion. For days now, rescuers in Nepal have been urgently digging, blasting, and pumping their way through mountains of mud and debris. They're trying to reach hundreds of workers who are believed to have been trapped inside hydropower tunnels by the flash floods that swept across the Nepal-Tibet border last week. Around 900 workers are missing underground. Experts say some could have access to oxygen, but are warning that the chances of finding survivors diminish as the days pass. Utom Bloon is Senior Vice President of the Independent Power Producers Association, which represents the companies whose workers are trapped. We reached him in Kathmandu.
3: Utom, what have you heard today about these rescue efforts?
5: Today, I just come back from the site. This disaster was like horrific kinds of movie. Everything, including that bridge, everything, road, all the heavy equipment, duck docks, tunnels, it's all swept away. From today, so all the equipment is reached there. They also did a blasting. So that's a control, that's control blast. And all the that's water is pumping out. Then once water level goes down, then they will enter there. And they are taking out all those, slurry and everything by the using heavy equipment. And all our drone and everything is sending inside the tunnel so that they can, wherever they can send and they can access the tunnel and movement of the people or something like that. And some of the people is doing the rock climbing and trying to reach and figure it out if there is some other like inlet tunnel that can enter the people. So there is many other options working on parallelly.
3: You flew over one of these, these areas, one of these plants and the tunnels. Mm-hmm. Describe for our listeners what it was like. What did you see?
5: Oh my God. It's basically when you see these things, we are saying it is a like flood, but flood means you have a rain and slowly water goes up and you have a time to evacuate. You have a time to go up. And even this early warning system works, but it is like a blast. You can just imagine the speed, and you must have seen the video of that's Chinese, that sport. It's just taken over a whole building in just a fraction of seconds. And this slurry and mud goes up to the 150 meter high than earlier ground. So all these stone, mud,

0: slurry was coming like 20 meter above the bridge. Both sides of the river is painted like concrete, but it's a slurry and mud. All trees, lot of habitats, lot of building were swept away and just, I mean, dumped into the river, and there is nothing, and people are dying, animals are died there. There is a lot of smell. I mean, it's a horrific kinds of movie scene, I would say.
1: Have you heard from any of the families of the workers who are still stuck?
0: Yeah. Family member is constantly pushing all these projects, head office in Kathmandu, and they are also reaching to us, and they are complaining, to be really honest. They are very, very angry. They are complaining about delay in rescuing the people. I can understand that. We are fully, I mean, okay, but whatever they said, but it is beyond our control. At least as a developer, it's beyond our control. But we are constantly meeting with them. We are trying to convince them that we are doing where possible, and we are also connected with government.
1: What are you
0: army,
1: saying to government officials?
0: Team.
1: What are you saying to authorities you've been speaking to?
0: Yeah, but, I mean, whenever we are talking to them, we are helping them in where possible, like getting a machine, you know, sending a few people there if there is a need of some financial help, I would say. And we are also getting them a design of the these hydropower projects, drawing and maps. And I mean, we are doing where possible, but they still flood, and it's like in a mountain area. You don't have heavy equipment. You have to go manually. If you fall down, even if like, we don't have like very experience on that kinds of rescue in Nepal, because it's never happened in history of Nepal.
1: How do you feel though about the rescue response, the government response so far?
0: Yeah, I would say it's really, really getting delayed now, getting late. These people are high skill, our engineers, high skill like manpowers. They already did many projects in Nepal. They are assets, they are gems for hydropower industry, and we are rushing against the time. But in terms of even government sides, they are putting their full effort on that. Yeah, till like Saturday, it was not fully focused on hydropower side. From the Saturday, it was fully focused. It's slightly been delayed, but government, everybody is now focused and fully focused on this hydropower projects.
1: Why do you think it was delayed?
0: Lives.
1: Why do you think it was delayed?
0: Initially, the people are like much more focused on surrounding people who is like scattered everywhere around the river bank. So basically, first priority is given to the general public, right? So the only then, and reaching there like barefoot is like almost impossible. Machine is also not there. Road is not there. Bridge is not there. So only chopper. So that is the major, I would say, the focus area initially. So people are just like confused where to begin with, right? Something like that.
1: Yeah, the Prime Minister of Nepal has said that experts from India, China, and South Korea are now involved in the rescue operations. The Energy Minister posted on social media that those trapped workers are the, quote, highest priority. How are you feeling about the chances that more people are going to come out alive?
0: Yeah, I mean, the tunnel also have got oxygen, because there is a few inlet tunnels that can pass the oxygen there. So there is around, believed to be 300 people working there. So we are still hopeful on that particular project. That's 300 people we will able to bring back alive. And other like three projects, there is a like buried, I mean, below 20 meters of landslide and slurry is, I mean, buried. And there is a place of oxygen is not available. Water is there, but oxygen is not there. So if I feel, I mean, there is a, I mean, less chances, but we are still hopeful, because until and unless we don't reach there, we don't see it. So they are our loved ones. So we cannot trust that they are no more.
1: Uttam, I appreciate your time. Thank you for this.
0: Thank you so much. Namaste.
2: Uttam Bloon is the Senior Vice President of the Independent Power Producers Association, which represents companies whose workers are trapped in tunnels in Nepal. He's in Kathmandu.

0: There may be 100 billion planets in the Milky Way. There may be more than 100 billion. But even if we go with the low estimate, that's a lot of marbles for scientists like Jason Rowe to sift through. But now Mr. Rowe and other astronomers have been handed a powerful new tool to discover and understand all those planets. Yesterday, NASA's Nancy Grace Roman telescope blasted off into space from Cape Canaveral. It promises to send back all kinds of new data about our galaxy to us. I will not understand it, but Mr. Rowe will. He's a physics and astronomy professor at Bishop's University. We reached him in Sherbrooke, Quebec.
1: Professor, you watched this all happen online, live. What did it feel like?
2: Watching a rocket launch is always amazing. Yeah. It reaches that crescendo of years of anticipation, and then the launch is up and into space in a matter of minutes. It's a fabulous experience.
1: And now the waiting game, but where is it headed first? Let's tell our listeners.
2: So Roman right now is in a low Earth orbit, and then very soon it's going to transition onto its journey out to what's called Lagrange Point 2, which is about 1 million kilometers away from the Earth, and it's going to take roughly 3 months to get there.
1: And once it arrives, what excites you most, and other, you know, astronomers as well, about what it may be able to capture and what you could glean from it?
2: So once Roman arrives at its destination at Lagrange Point 2, it's still going to undergo a bunch of checks of what's called commissioning to see how the instrument works and everything else. And then there's going to be that big, exciting moment when you get what are called first light images that come back, as well as some preliminary science goals that we're going to do to capture beautiful images of different parts of our Milky Way galaxy, of distant galaxies. And those first images are going to tell us how well we're going to do scientifically with Roman.
1: You study planets outside our solar system, exoplanets. We've talked about them on our show before, obviously. But what are some of the questions that you have that you hope Roman will help you answer?
2: Yeah, so as someone that studies exoplanets, is I study them because I want to understand how our Earth formed and evolved. Exoplanets is one way of being able to determine that. So what makes Roman so exciting is that it's going to potentially discover over 100,000 new exoplanets. Mm-hmm. Some of them are going to be close by to us. Some of them are going to be on the other side of the galaxy. That's going to be the first time we do essentially a galactic census of how planets form and evolve throughout our galaxy.
1: So this to you, I mean, all of these missions and other telescopes, certainly they're significant to research and to NASA's work in particular. But it sounds like you have a soft spot already for this one.
2: Yes, I do. And it's partially because we've been working on this for a number of years of demonstrating the great exoplanet science that will come out of the Roman space program. Some of this is tied to work a decade earlier that we did with Kepler. Kepler was very exciting because it demonstrated that, for instance, there's more planets in the Milky Way galaxy than there are stars. And now with Roman, it's getting that high fidelity, large sample to be able to drill down in statistics and start finding solar systems that remind us of home.
1: How do you stay patient knowing that, you know, it will be, what, spring before you start to see things?
2: Yeah, we still have a lot of work to do ahead of time. So my team here at Bishop's University, we're going to be doing the search on the data to find these 100,000 new exoplanets. Mm-hmm. So in the lead up to that experiment happening is we're going to be testing our computer codes. We're going to be testing simulations. When commissioning data shows up, we'll be doing tests on that as well to validate that our computing facilities here in Canada are ready and up to the task for this big windfall of discovery that's about to occur next year.
1: So it'll keep you busy. So you're not maybe staring at the calendar and the clock as closely.
2: Oh, I still will be, right? You know, it's going to start circling spring next year for when the survey starts.
1: This program, this telescope, they're named for Nancy Grace Roman. What do you want our listeners to know about what she achieved and why ultimately this was named for her?
2: Nancy Grace Roman, she was one of the first administrators for NASA, and she is the reason why we have facilities like the Hubble Space Telescope.

0: So pushing on that end to ensure that there's investment in astronomical facilities, ensuring that there's people involved to do the work. It is very suiting that we now have this facility that is being launched that's going to not only teach us about exoplanets, teach us about dark energy and dark matter and the nature of the universe itself. It's named after someone that was extremely influential in what we have for modern day astronomy and what we're actually able to do.
1: I would imagine, for your students, they love this field, so it's always fascinating and exciting for them. But what are they telling you? What's your sense from them about how they're feeling about being your student at this moment in time?
0: Yeah, the students that are showing up here at Bishop's are excited about all the work that's happening on exoplanets. And from my perspective, it's kind of interesting to see their viewpoint coming into this new realm of discovery. When I started studying exoplanets, there was maybe like a handful known, like four or five, right? And now we know thousands of them. So students that are coming in to study them now are at a real opportunity to dig into the data, to participate in the process, and to help increase our knowledge of the universe and what we know about exoplanets and distant worlds.
1: Do you let yourself, when you close your eyes at night or when you have some downtime, do you close your eyes and imagine what this telescope is going to give you, the kinds of images? Do you draw them in your mind?
0: So one thing that happens frequently is that it's a nice evening and I'm sitting outside on the deck, right? And the clouds clear up and the stars come out is I can't help but realize that every star that you look at in a nighttime sky has planets around it. And what's going on those planets? Is there someone there looking back at us or even beyond that? It makes your mind run, right? So I'm sitting here and now my mind racing about all the cool things that are going to show up and why it's really exciting, this type of knowledge that we've never had before. Like I said, just go out on any clear night, stare up into the sky, and you're looking at billions of worlds out there potentially staring back.
1: Professor, I'm so glad we could speak. I do that a lot too, even though I'm not in your field, but it is a beautiful, magical thing. Thank you for this.
0: Oh, you're welcome. Have a great day.
1: You too.
2: Jason Rowe is a physics and astronomy professor at Bishop's University and the Canada Research Chair in Exoplanet Astrophysics. He's in Sherbrooke, Quebec.

0: There's a new heavyweight champ in Colorado, and he is an absolute unit. As we've been telling you, the inaugural Fat Marmot Week took place this month, inspired by the popularity of the annual Fat Bear Week in Alaska. The new contest saw eight rodents battle it out. Each had spent months feasting, packing on the pounds before the start of the long winter. The bodies were round. The stakes were high. Well, medium high. And the internet was obsessed. Thousands of people cast their ballots, and now a winner has been crowned. Katie Adler is a graduate student at the University of California, Los Angeles, and works with the lab that ran the competition. We reached her in Gothic, Colorado.
1: Katie, you were on our show just a few weeks ago now, mid-competition. Now the results are in. You're here to announce which marmot has bragging rights.
2: So Dawn was our winner this year. So we had eight contestants. Mm-hmm. Dawn was both the fattest marmot, so he gained the most mass over the season, and he was the popular vote winner. So he, we like to say, gained or won the hearts and minds of our voters. He definitely deserved it. You know, he was really, really big by the end of the season.
1: Howie.
2: But he started at around 8.5 pounds, and he kind of ended around 13. So he like nearly doubled his body mass.
1: Bravo. 6 kilos.
2: Under six.
1: Yeah. So yeah. Just for a point of comparison, a marmot that large, that heavy, compared to a normal marmot, just help us visualize here.
2: He's a big male, so that kind of gives him an advantage over some of our other contestants.

0: I would say maybe like 4 to 4.5 kilos is like a pretty big female. 5 is about pushing it for like a big male. He's like about 5.5 kilos, which is kind of insane. He's just absolutely massive. So he was visibly the biggest winner when we were watching him during our observations.
1: And so did you think, you know, he had a lock on it?
0: You know, I want to think that the public had a lot of favorites. Like, you know, people were really rooting for OpenKite, people were rooting for Stonehenge. But it did feel like he was the overall fan favorite, so I'm not surprised, but I did hope that some of them made it a bit further than they did.
1: And the personality aspect of it, you were saying that voters responded to that, what Don was showing on that front. What's Don's personality like?
0: Yeah, so I think people really liked the fact that we said he is a special boy who likes to eat rocks. You know, marmots get a bit of minerals and salt from rocks, so we've seen him licking them a couple times, and so we thought to add that. And I think that was kind of silly for people and very out of nowhere. So I think that really engaged people a bit more than maybe some other bios that we gave to the animals.
1: Have you been able to get a sense of, get a read on how Don is feeling about this huge honor?
0: You know, I don't know. I have not talked to him personally, but we like to say that we kind of will give him a reward of a little bit more bait in the back of his traps next time we trap him. So hopefully that will give him an inclination that he is the winner.
1: And for listeners who didn't hear you the first time you were on our show, there's been a huge amount of interest on this online, including on your OnlyFans account, Only Marms. How is that account doing?
0: Oh, it's pretty good. So I don't run it personally, but my colleague Emily Ranke runs that. We've gotten over $5,000 on that account. So, you know, it's slow and steady, but it's people are donating. We really appreciate it.
1: Very PG, we should say. You were raising money through this for the Rocky Mountain Biological Laboratory. How much have you raised so far?
0: So we've definitely, across all of our donations, raised about $120,000 at least, which is super awesome. We're so grateful. We could not have imagined this much of support from the public and from the people who have supported us through Fat Marmot Week. So yeah, we're just super grateful for it.
1: And what do you think it will be the best way? Any decisions made yet on how to spend all of that money that was raised?
0: You know, we're still kind of in the figuring out stages because we didn't really expect to get this much money, you know, but I think it'll go at least towards maybe a student or towards lab equipment or something that is really important for continuing the project. So it will be spent well. That's all I can say at this point.
1: You enjoy marmots, clearly, maybe even love them. Have they taught you anything through this competition?
0: I reflect on how resilient they are. You know, they can make it through really harsh summers. It's been really hot this year. They can make it through not getting eaten by predators because, you know, we have a badger at one of our sites that has been ravaging some of our pups. But some of the adults have made it through. And so, and they've made it through some really tough hibernation periods. And I think that that's just really cool. And marmots are resilient and deserve a lot of respect. And I think I've gained a lot more respect for them, and I hope the public has too through
1: Yeah,
0: this process.
1: what would you say to people who aren't, you know, they're not marveling at marmots the way you and your colleagues are? What's your pitch to them?
0: I think people, maybe if they're not super excited about marmots, that's okay. You know, not everyone's excited about marmots, but take a little bit extra time in your day to like think about your surroundings and kind of give nature a bit more appreciation because it's the natural world is so wonderful and amazing and cool. And if you're not really paying attention to it, you're missing out. So I think just overall, get excited about wildlife.
1: And this is the first one. We know we talked about Fat Bear Week, and I think that was a point of inspiration for you and the team there as well. Is there going to be a second Fat Marmot Week?
0: Yes, so Fat Marmot Week 2027 is confirmed.
1: Oh, get your merch now.
0: Yeah, so it's going to be a bit more organized. You know, this was a trial run. It was a very successful trial run, but next year might be a bit more organized and have a bit more planning behind it. So hopefully it'll be even better than this year.
1: Good to speak with you. Thanks for coming back on the show, Katie.
0: Yeah, thanks for having me.
2: Katie Adler is a graduate student at UCLA. She works in the Rocky Mountain Biological Lab.

Are you ready to rock? I said, are you ready to rock? Because it, what? Oh, sorry, we're not ready to rock. We have to do the water thing first. So, okay, get yourself a tub of very cold water, like this one here. Lower your arm into it, like so. Ah, too cold, too cold. Cassie, what was my time? About 4 minutes? Wait, 2.1 seconds? Your stopwatch is broken, but fine, we'll say 2.1 seconds. You out there as well, write down your time. And now on to the next part of the experiment, where we listen to an entire Metallica concert. To return to my prior question, are you ready to rock?

0: loves Edmonton.
1: That was the entirety of the Metallica show from August of 2017 in Edmonton. It was 2 hours and 40 minutes long, so we had to compress it a little bit time-wise. But technically, we all did just hear the whole show. Now it's time to dunk our arms in the cold water again. Too cold. How long that time, Cassie? 2.7 seconds. Incredible. That confirms the conclusions of the new study in Scientific Reports. Heavy metal really might boost our pain tolerance. In 2023, researchers from the Max Planck Institute for Human Cognitive and Brain Sciences went to the Wacken Open Air Heavy Metal Music Festival in Germany. Before the festival, they asked 60 people to immerse their non-dominant arms in frigid water. And then afterwards, they asked 62 people who had been to the festival to do the same thing. They found that both groups felt the same amount of pain, like I just felt, but the people who had spent the previous 4 days banging their heads to the world's heaviest bands were able to keep their arms submerged for longer. They could endure the pain, as metal had taught them. The scientists have a lot of follow-up questions, but right now, I only have one. Are you ready to rock? Here's Lee Aaron with Metal Queen.

0: For the past few months, Iceland has been debating whether or not to restart talks about joining the European Union. According to the Yes campaign, joining the EU would mean greater geopolitical security. The No campaign argued that accession would strip Iceland of the ability to set its own laws, especially when it came to agricultural and fishing policy. The debate was fierce and divisive, and now it's over. Yesterday, after a referendum, officials announced that the No side had won with almost 53% of the vote. Margaret Augusta Sigurðardóttir is the general secretary of the Icelandic Farmers Association. She supported the No campaign. We reached her in Reykjavik.
1: Margaret, how are you and your members feeling now that this vote is done and dusted?
2: I would definitely say, honestly, I think the overwhelming feeling is relief. The debate was intense and people care deeply about the outcome. There are certainly many people who are disappointed and hurt by the result, and that always deserves respect, because democracy isn't about one side getting everything it wants.
1: There will be people who might be pleased or reassured to hear you say that after what was quite a contentious campaign period leading up to this vote, and the result, as our listeners heard, was quite close. How did that play out, you know, around your own dinner table, among your friends and family? Was everyone in agreement?
2: No, not really. Many people I deeply loved were not in the same opinion as I did. But the thing is, if you just look at it from the perspective that Icelanders did not reject Europe. They looked at what they already had, and Iceland will continue to work closely with Europe through the EEA agreement, Schengen, and many other forms of cooperation. And the referendum was not about rejecting Europe anyway. In any ways, it was about whether Iceland should ultimately join the EU. And a yes in the referendum was one step towards EU direction.
1: It was about the talks, right? Not even just joining. This was just a yes or no to continue talks.
2: Yeah, but from a broader perspective, it's why you're having the talk. The end goal is always to be a member. So that was the thing. And maybe somebody, it wasn't very understandable how it was often promoted, because if you're having the talk, you're heading to EU. Of course, there was proposed to be a referendum afterwards, when there would be a session agreement to have another referendum. But in general, people ended up asking themselves what they would gain from taking the next step, and what they would have to give up in return.
1: Why was no the right answer in your view?
2: It was, I think, definitely about sovereignty, because we have been a sovereign nation since 1918, and we started that way in 1262. So sovereignty is quite a lot for us as a people of 400,000. And ultimately, the end result was that people in Iceland want to decide in Iceland how the rules are in Iceland and how policies are designed.
1: And specifically around agricultural policies, fishing, right? For our listeners who are just diving into this result, what did you feel was at stake or that you might lose?
2: The thing is that the EU regulation work is for market of 450 million of consumers and people. We are here 400,000, and it's just unrealistic that we could ever play by the same rules being an isolated island in the North Atlantic as the European mainland. So that's just, for me, it's a bit of a common sense, and the exemption that we would need would have to be so extreme that it would go beyond the fundamental rules of EU, and therefore the likability that 27 member states, countries, would accept such extreme exemptions are quite non-realistic.
1: So the EU, you know, officials in Brussels suggesting or saying they would work with Iceland on some of these very issues you're talking about, fishing,

0: in particular, the fact that this was just about talks, as we said, not joining quite yet. Those reassurances from Brussels, they didn't convince you. Why not?
1: Because the Commission in Brussels and all the institutions of Brussels always need to play within the same field, on the same field of rules. We would always need to go beyond that. They would always be bound by the fundamental principles of EU. So therefore, it wasn't worth the risk. And they were not very convincing on how they could get us the exemption we would need.
0: Your foreign minister, Iceland's foreign minister, told Reuters today, quote, "We didn't vote away the geopolitical situation. It's still there, and we still have to find other ways to increase our security," unquote. And he's talking about, you know, the way alliances have shifted, threats from the U.S. president, certainly. Keeping in mind the seriousness of what you're talking about and the agricultural policies, how important they are and how important fishing is to the population there. Why do you feel that they're more important than the kind of geopolitical threats that there are right now?
1: We are a member of NATO. We have a very good relationship with Europe. So basing the debate on some kind of fair, that didn't come close to the voters, I think, because that discussion was mostly by foreign media. It was maybe in the beginning of the debate, but it ultimately was mostly about interest, inflation and currency and food price.
0: But the foreign minister is saying that there's reasons to be concerned and the security situation needs to be improved or increased. And now he's going to look for alternatives. The country will look for alternatives, as he said. So I hear what you're saying about it not reaching, you know, the voters directly. Yeah. But yeah, he's suggesting that there's a reason to be concerned still for Iceland.
1: Thank God I'm not the foreign minister, but for us, at least this has not been here at the dinner table.
0: Right.
1: So it's not threats by some president in, for example, in the U.S. or any other. So
0: yeah, one feels abstract. The other one felt very concrete at this stage.
1: Yeah.
0: Margaret, I'm so glad we could speak. Thank you for your time.
1: You too. Have a nice evening.
2: Margaret Augusta Sigurðardóttir is the General Secretary of the Icelandic Farmers Association. We reached her in Reykjavik.

0: Today on Parliament Hill, Barbara Kentner's family made a promise. The Wabagoon Lake Ojibwe Nation woman would not be forgotten. Ms. Kentner died in 2017 after being struck by a trailer hitch thrown from a moving vehicle. Braden Bushby is the man who threw that trailer hitch. In 2021, he was sentenced to 8 years for manslaughter, less a month for time served. And now the parole board has given Mr. Bushby full parole. Barbara Kentner's family went to Ottawa to question that decision. This is some of what her sister Connie had to say.
1: She was a mother, an aunt, and a friend. She was loved. She had a family who needed her. Like, we still need her. And now we are being asked to accept a decision that allows Braden Bushby, the man responsible for her death, to return to Thunder Bay, a small community, on full parole. As we continue to experience injustice, we have to hear the details again. We have to explain our pain again. When the parole board makes a decision like this, they are not deciding in a vacuum. There is a family on the other side of that decision, which is us. There is a community on the other side of that decision, is where we live. There are Indigenous women and girls watching. There are families who are asking themselves whether the justice system will protect them and whether their voices will matter if something happens to them.
0: That was Connie Kentner, the sister of Barbara Kentner, speaking on Parliament Hill earlier today. She spoke alongside Grand Chief Francis Kavanaugh of Grand Council Treaty 3.
2: I was there when we first heard the news of this completely senseless act on one of our people. I was there when we were devastated to hear that Barbara had passed away and that this attack had taken her life. I was there when her attacker was sent

0: this decision is a miscarriage of justice. It sends a horrible message to our people that our lives are only worth a small jail sentence and a few lines in the media. Everyone here knows that the justice system in this country remains systemically racist. Though many deny it, the system continues to take into account who the attacker is and who the victim is, even when a life is taken. I ask, if Barbara was white, would her attacker be free today? Would a First Nation man who took the life of a white woman on the streets of Thunder Bay be walking free today? We all know the answer to that question. I call upon all Canadians to reflect seriously on the kind of country they want to live in and ask themselves honestly if this decision reflects their understanding of justice.
1: Treaty 3 Grand Chief Francis Kavanaugh speaking in Ottawa this morning.

0: For hours, a 6-inch rock ledge was the only thing preventing Rob Martin from falling to his death. A little over a week ago, Mr. Martin set out to climb Laurel Mountain in the Sierra Nevada, but he took a wrong turn and found himself secured on that tiny ledge 10,000 feet off the ground. When he realized he had nowhere to go, he used a sat phone to call 911. That's where Mitch Queering enters the story. He is a volunteer with the Mono County Sheriff's Search and Rescue Team that saved Rob Martin. We reached him in Mammoth Lakes, California.
1: Mitch, have you had a chance to sort of take it all in, process what you were able to do, how you were able to help? Have you ever been part of a rescue like this one?
2: I have been able to have some good processing time with this one and do some good reflection. And my final thoughts are that this is a different rescue than others, even though we do other technical rescues here in our big, expansive county. And that is primarily for the very positive, immediate positive story behind it. The fact that we were able to execute and help this person in their time of need immediately and with positive results, I think really sets it apart.
1: Tell us about the kind of terrain that he was climbing and where he was stuck.
2: So he ventured off route of a long, complex alpine gully into unprotectable, very vertical, slick terrain. And he found himself eventually landing at a 6-inch ledge that had one positive handhold. And that is where he said, I need to stop here. I am not safe continuing up or down. And any slip could be fatal for me.
1: I mean, I inhaled and started holding my breath when you said 6 inches of rock. I mean, precarious seems like an understatement.
2: Yes, not a lot of purchase for both feet. This was once we actually laid our eyes on him, we witnessed Rob switching feet, kind of 1 foot to the next foot, shaking him out, trying to keep that fatigue from setting in from being in such a tight spot.
1: And was it an accident that he took, you know, went on that other part of the route?
2: Totally an accident. I can't speak to the specifics of exactly how he got there. As climbers, sometimes we just kind of have our head down. We're in the zone maneuvering on a route. And I think he was just in the zone. And he, I believe, was doing exactly what he thought was right. And he made some committing moves and just found himself off route. And once he realized, I am not where I need to be, he made a very wise choice and stopped.
1: How long did it take you from that first call from the sheriff gearing up? How long did it take you to find him on that perch?
2: I want to say we fully located him between 4 and 5 hours after that initial call. Finally, when we laid our complete eyes, it just had a complete visual of exactly what was going on. That's getting up the mountain. That's hauling all of this heavy technical gear into the mountain, maneuvering down this gully, trying to call out until eventually we were able to hear him and then see him. Once we saw him and realized that it was going to mean getting to him, accessing him, securing him was going to mean starting at nightfall, that was a decision that we felt we had no choice to make.
1: Why did it have to be nightfall?
2: It had to be nightfall because nightfall was approaching. Mm.

0: In other situations where we may consider if someone is in a better spot, a spot they may be able to wait the night out and allow for safer daytime operating conditions for rescuers, we may make that choice. But once we saw exactly where Rob was, it didn't become a question of, can we leave him here tonight? It became a question of, we need to get to him now, and how best can we do that?
1: What did you say to him when you first located him?
0: It was very difficult to speak with Rob, even though we saw him, because of this ferocious wind, this higher than normal wind that had been blowing in the area over the past few days, but particularly that day. It had been extremely windy, which had hampered these helicopter rescue efforts, which traditionally we would utilize in the past in this area.
1: So how did you do it? It's hard for us to wrap our heads around that he's there, for all of these hours before you get there, and then the hours of the rescue operation. So, you know, as best you can, sort of the steps that you have to take to reach him and get him to safety.
0: In this unprotectable rock area, the only way to really make it protectable is to drill emergency sort of rescue anchor bolts. Mm. And we have a really cool system that allows us to actually take our equipment with us after we place it. But that was what we decided was the best route. We set our anchor. We had one sort of rope attendant, one patient rescuer attendant. We sent that patient rescuer attendant out with a rope to traverse laterally. Eventually, after several hundred feet of maneuvering laterally, they were able to see the subject top down. They were lowered to that subject, where they were able to secure them, and then eventually lowered to a much larger ledge.
1: And start to finish, how long did it take?
0: The entire rescue start to finish, I think, was in the range of 15 to 17 hours. The technical operation alone, just one portion of this much broader rescue, was several hours.
1: At what point do you all exhale, or do you cheer? I mean, what happens on hour 15 when you get him?
0: We do a little bit of both throughout the night. There was an exhale and a cheer when we first secured him, but we can't take our eye off the prize. We're still mid-mountain on this, in the middle of the night, on this very large, it was a very large mountain, and there's a lot of moving parts still. So we have we celebrate our small victories, or, you know, big victories, small victories, and we keep our eye on the prize. We continue the mission, we finish the mission, and then we really have a chance to let gratitude and celebration settle in.
1: Knowing what you know about climbing, what Rob Martin had to do to stay safe as he waited for help, what do you make of that?
0: I think that's one of the reasons that sets this rescue apart from others, is that Rob had an immense mental fortitude to push through his adverse situation. When he really pulled back and looked at the hand that he had before him, it was not very positive. And his decision to fight for himself is what really made the difference on a rescue like this.
1: Mitch, I appreciate this. Thank you.
0: Thank you for having me.
2: Mitch Queering is a volunteer with the Mono County Sheriff Search and Rescue Team. He's in Mammoth Lakes, California.

0: Megan Ipana thought she might never get a chance to thank the person who saved her daughter's life. In 2023, her daughter Lily was born with a rare liver condition, and she needed a transplant. No one in their family was able to donate, so they started the search for an external donor. And luckily, after a few months, an anonymous donor came through. Lily is now a happy three-year-old with manageable symptoms, and her liver donor didn't stay anonymous for very long. Carmen Boskill had wanted to be a live liver donor ever since taking care of her father during his battle with liver disease. She and Ms. Ipana told the CBC how they ended up getting to know each other.
1: I was on Facebook one day, and a friend who I'd went to nursing school with in Red Deer, she had shared Megan and Lily's story on Facebook, and it had said all about Lily needing a live liver donor, and I saw blood type B. And I thought, this is so crazy, because I knew that there was only one baby in all of Canada that was in the system live, blood type B. I was blood type B, and I knew that that was the baby that I...

0: I was indirectly matched to. I knew who they were, but they didn't have any idea who I was.
1: Yeah, that's exactly how it happened. Like, so what we actually thought was that it was someone that we knew who wanted the ability to maybe back out at the last minute if they, you know, had decided that it was too much, which we totally understood.
0: We were strangers, but when we first met or spoke for the first time, I truly felt like I had known Megan my whole life. And we were best friends that were meeting that we haven't seen each other for a long time.
1: Yeah, I felt the same way. Like, it was just like we already knew each other.
0: I remember the day that I pulled up and Lily was waiting at the door. And she was so excited and everything was just so natural. And I leaned down and when we had a hug, even my daughter gets mad at me because I said it was the best hug I've ever received. And, I'm not like a super religious person, but there was a higher power and I felt it that day. And even hugging Megan, like, I just feel like it was like this unspoken, weird cosmic connection.
1: Well, the only other person on this planet, other than her father and I, that has given her life is Carmen. That's something that even we couldn't do. Because without a liver, Lily would have died. So Carmen saved her life.
2: That's Carmen Boskill and Megan Ipana talking to Shannon Scott, host of The Trailbreaker.

In the words of Socrates, we accept the reality of the world with which we're presented. I mean, it wasn't exactly Socrates. It was more Christoph, the antagonist of the 1998 film The Truman Show, played by Ed Harris. But that fictional character's words are an apt description of what non-fictionally happened in a small town in northern Italy. After a landslide in 2005, a man named Franco Meloso said he had discovered a 2,000-year-old Greek amphitheater alongside artifacts dating back to the Neolithic Greek and Roman eras. He claimed the site had been visited by Julius Caesar and Cleopatra, and therefore it only made sense for him to charge people up to 40 euros per visit. In reality, though, Mr. Meloso had hired a local construction company to build and artificially age the entire thing, which was so clearly fake that the local heritage board and police immediately discovered its fakeness. One investigator said, quote, "Calling him a forger is an offense to forgers," unquote. Now, after a 10-year legal battle, the 69-year-old Mr. Meloso has been sentenced to 2 years and 4 months in prison. So, in the actual words of Socrates, I promise, true wisdom lies in one's confession about the limits of one's knowledge. Here are Sun Glaciers with Fakes.

0: We're now at the end of As It Happens, the Midnight Edition. Coming up next on CBC Radio 1, the news.
1: As It Happens, the Midnight Edition will be back again for you tomorrow. I'm Neat Kirksall. Thanks for listening.
0: And I'm Chris Howden. Good night.

feel that? That's the thrill of the Northern Super League. And it's back on CBC Gem, with six fierce clubs battling all season long for glory. From coast to coast, Canada's first professional women's soccer league is bringing the heat. For the fans who live for the roar of the crowd, the last-minute winner, and the moments that make sports

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1: From CBC News, The World This Hour, I'm Neil Herland. The CBC News Decision Desk projects the Carney Liberals have won three out of the three federal by-elections tonight, cementing the Liberal majority in the House of Commons with 173 seats. The biggest victory for the Liberals was winning the Quebec riding of Chicoutimi-le-Fjord from the Conservatives. In his victory speech tonight, Daniel Gobet spoke about the significance of his party's brand in the province.
2: We are the voice of Quebec, a strong voice for a strong Canada. Thank you, friends.
1: In the Toronto riding of Beaches East York, Tanvir Shanawa spoke about the rising fortunes of the Liberal Party.
3: It's a great time to be a Liberal in Canada and in Beaches East York.
1: And in the North Vancouver-Capilano riding, Liberal Braden Cayley spoke about the historic nature of his victory.
4: Might be the strongest Liberal by-election results in over 100 years in BC. So it's nice to make some British Columbia history. And tonight you've given me the greatest honor of my life, the chance to serve this community.
1: Another six federal by-elections are expected in the coming year. Meanwhile, Prime Minister Mark Carney released a statement tonight. He says, at this consequential time for Canada, voters have placed their trust in our government's plan. We accept their support with humility and determination. Now to the Las Vegas County Courthouse.
5: Guilty of first-degree murder with use of a deadly weapon, dated this 31st date. Ladies and gentlemen of the jury, is this your verdict as read? So say you won, so say you all.
6: Yes.
1: A Las Vegas jury has just found Dwayne Davis guilty of orchestrating the 1996 killing of rap legend Tupac Shakur, a crime he even bragged about. This is the first conviction in a case that has gripped hip-hop fans for decades.
7: Now let me welcome everybody to the Wild Wild West, a state that's untouchable like Elliot Ness.
1: Tupac Shakur was considered one of the greatest hip-hop artists of all time. He released four studio albums and three of them went platinum. His killer will be sentenced in October. Quebec City Cardinal Marc Ouellette has won a defamation lawsuit. He sued Pamela Grolot after she named him in a 2022 class action suit. It alleged sexual misconduct by members of the Archdiocese of Quebec. Now Grolot must pay Ouellette $100,000 in damages. Gabriel Guindy reports.
8: In his ruling, Quebec Superior Court Judge Martin Castonguay wrote that Grolot's accusations were malicious. Grolot accused Cardinal Ouellette of sexual misconduct on four occasions, including unwanted touching. She alleged the incidents happened while she was training or working as a lay pastoral agent for the Catholic Church. But the judge found that the evidence proved beyond a doubt that her allegations were unfounded. Justice Castonguay said regarding that incident, the court found too many inconsistencies in her account. He said damage to Ouellette's reputation was compounded by the fact that the class action against the Archdiocese of Quebec overwhelmingly involved clergy or lay people accused of being pedophiles. Justice Castonguay ruled the acts that Ouellette was being accused of were completely unrelated to that 2022 lawsuit. The judge acknowledged Ouellette's pledge to donate any amounts from the suit towards combating sexual abuse faced by Indigenous people in Canada. Gabriel Guindy, CBC News, Montreal.
1: We're following a horrific story in New York City. A woman randomly stabbed two people in Times Square. Zoran Mamdani is mayor of New York.
9: This afternoon, a woman carrying multiple knives stabbed two people in Times Square on 7th Avenue. NYPD officers in the area responded immediately, deploying a taser and discharging their firearms. Both of the victims, as well as the alleged perpetrator, were taken to Bellevue Hospital. I'm deeply saddened to report that one of the victims has passed away, as has the alleged perpetrator. The second victim is currently in the hospital in stable condition.
1: Video from the scene shows the woman holding two large kitchen knives. And that is your World This Hour. For CBC News, I'm Neil Herland.
10: Hi, I'm Saroja Coelho. 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
11: The White House touts a major

0: deal with Venezuela, promising quick relief from soaring fuel prices. Energy experts say it's all smoke.
1: Here they are promising something that is literally impossible.
0: I'm Marco Werman. Also today, a reckoning in Nepal over hydropower as hundreds of workers await rescue in blocked up tunnels.
2: After all this, we have to seriously rethink about doing hydro here.
0: The Kremlin squelches political opposition with little hope for change in Russia's upcoming elections.
3: Right now, there is no clear plan for how to defeat Putin.
0: Plus, reining in AI in schools in Denmark.
4: The research evidence is clear that if we do not provide guardrails, it leads to negative consequences.
0: And Spain's smallest island tells the national government, control the hordes of tourists or set us free. That's all ahead today on The World. We begin in Nepal, where the aftermath of last week's catastrophic flooding continues to unfold. More than 900 people have died across Nepal and Tibet. But with more than 4,000 people still missing, the death toll will almost certainly continue to rise. Rescuing survivors remains a priority, and one area of focus is on the region's hydropower facilities. Hundreds of workers are unaccounted for, many of them believed to be trapped in tunnels. Uttam Blon Lama is a senior vice president at Nepal's Independent Power Producers Association. We reached him earlier today in Kathmandu, where he had just returned from the crisis zone. He described the rescue efforts now underway.
2: All rescue effort is focused and concentrated for all these hydro dams, hydro tunnels, and hydro powerhouse. So we are hopeful that a very short span of time it's going to be completed.
0: So who exactly is trapped in these tunnels?
2: So there were around 3,000 people working in hydropower projects. So out of that, around 900 is still missing. Out of this 900 people, we are believe that there is around 484 people is trapped inside the tunnel and the powerhouses. So these are our very, very highly technical manpower, engineers, supervisors, and all these foremen. So who have got like years of experience in building all those hydropowers in Nepal.
0: So I want to better understand how these tunnels are connected to the hydropower infrastructure along the Trishuli River, because we're also hearing that there are many tunnels where other workers are trapped. So after the glacier cleaved off last week, releasing this massive burst of tons of water, mud, and concrete, were there multiple generator stations with tunnels that got inundated and trapped workers?
2: So Nepal is most hydro happening country in the world at the moment. On that particular river and tributaries, there is a 17 project going on, and wherever project that's under, generating energy, there is a people in powerhouse to operate all those hydropowers. And four was under construction. There is a massive number of people who are working. So that's how there is multiple tunnels, multiple hydropower projects, and multiple powerhouses. And right now, there is only four of the projects that have like people trapped inside the powerhouses, but all these four are focused for now.
0: So we're talking major hydropower operations all along the Trishuli River, it sounds like. Yeah. Do you have any sense of how deep inside these tunnels these workers are stuck?
2: So the project is generating energy. So that means all these buried people is inside the powerhouses. So powerhouse is normally, 200 and 300 meter inside the regular, land area, riverbed. So that's in three projects. But one project, it's like tunnel is like 10 kilometer long. You put water from one particular place, and that 10 kilometer is segregated into like three, four different places connected with three different audit tunnels. But all those tunnels and all those way is plucked by all these mud and debris hit by the landslide.
0: So what is the biggest concern for these workers who are stuck? Is it basically time?
2: Yeah, it is basically racing against the time. It's a like mountainous country. All the bridges and majority of the road is already swept away by this devastating landslides. Only option is the helicopter. And a majority of our heavy equipment is also swept away. So taking heavy equipment there, building a new roads, and taking all those rescue equipments, manpower is really, really challenging. On top of that, that's flooding, and flood is still very, very high. So you cannot cross the river. So all those, logistic and all those is issue. So army and rescue team is already start working on it. And some of the project is also started blasting to

0: make a tunnel to reach that particular place.
1: And is that blasting going to release mud and debris so that you have a better line to get to those workers?
0: Not only that, mud and slurry is already removed by the heavy equipment, but we are breaking that tunnel's crown, you know. So tunnel have got that concrete crown. So we broke that concrete crown, and then we will be sending our people up to the powerhouses.
1: So Uttam, more broadly in the region, what has this done to hydroelectric output? Are we seeing knock-on effects from the loss of hydropower facilities themselves?
0: Yeah, Marco, see, in Nepal, our 100% grid is clean. And if you see the like this, all these disaster is, it's a climate-induced disaster. Our account is 0.01% in global greenhouse emission, but our young mountains are melting. So a lot of hydros and happening in a lot of people are investing here. But after all these incidents, we have to seriously rethink about doing hydro here, and rebuilding all those things will also cost massive cost for us.
1: Well, this is one painful area for countries like Nepal that see that they're taking the hit from climate change despite efforts to go green, like through hydropower.
0: Yeah.
1: Uttam,
0: yeah.
1: Can you step back for a moment? Because this is your part of the country that has suffered this calamity. I understand you've lost loved ones, yourself, as well as people in your field. How are you grappling with what's happened?
0: I would say it's like watching a Hollywood movie, right? You know, tragic and very horrific. You didn't get even a minute to escape from all those working places. Our loved one, a lot of near and dear one, relatives, our community, our houses, our roads, everything is swept away. So now relief and rehabilitation going to be major issue on top of mental issues and all those kinds of things. But yes, on top of that, I want to clearly send message for global community that this is only a small part of the world. But Nepal is open, so please don't cancel your travel to Nepal, or don't judge negatively with this incident in particular place.
1: Uttam Blon Lama is a senior vice president at Nepal's Independent Power Producers Association. Incidentally, my colleague Carolyn Beeler is now en route to Nepal and will be reporting on the latest in the coming days.

0: The smallest inhabited island in Spain wants autonomy from the mainland, not to become its own country, but to control the number of tourists, among other things. From June to September, locals say they are overrun. This is the island of Tabarca, sitting just off the east coast of Spain near the city of Alicante. The World's Jerry Haddon just visited and has this report.
1: An elderly man in a baseball cap and sunglasses sits on a seawall behind a palm tree. Tomas Perez, who's just turned 80, tells me he's hiding on his own home island.
2: No, en verano no hay paz.
1: Here in the summer, he says, there is no peace. One might sit in the shade of a palm tree to escape for a moment, but when I look down on this madness, I think, if I want to see crowds of people and cars, I'll go to Alicante. Alicante, just a half-hour boat ride away, is where Tabarca's 300 full-time residents say their collective headache begins. Each early morning on Alicante's pier, thousands of tourists line up to board water taxis. There are about 40 of us on my boat. It's only 9 a.m., but the mood is festive. On disembarking, one thing becomes immediately clear. If you've come to Tabarca in summer seeking peace on its bluffs and beaches, oops. On shore, the first thing you need to do is dodge the forklifts. They're speeding along, hauling food and drinks from the boats up to a handful of restaurants and bringing bags of trash back down. The pier is very crowded. The whole island is, because it's tiny. It's just over a mile long, actually. As for width, about 1,000 feet. A good golfer could play right over Tabarca as if it were a giant sand trap and not a giant other kind of trap. Tourist Elena Rico tells me she's come to relax for a bit. She was on my water taxi with some family. We'll hit the old town, she says, then the beach. The thing is, we've come early to lay claim to some beach chairs, she says.

0: Tabarca's. The place is tiny and it gets jam-packed, especially Tabarca's walled old town. It has exactly two cobbled streets, one intersection. Throngs of people wheel through with suitcases and strollers looking for an open table at the cafes. I find a seat, but things are so tight, my chair actually blocks the entrance to a hostel. Every few minutes, I find myself moving to let someone in or out. Meanwhile, down on the beach, the madness bed is mentioned. Cleaning crews hastily sweep up the trash and empty beer bottles from yesterday's crowds as newcomers swerve around them. This is a natural park, laments one garbage collector who identifies himself only as Hugo. Visitors should take better care of this place, he says. It's just too much. Morning gives way to afternoon, but the boats keep coming.
1: It's 1:45. The Brits have had lunch. The Spaniards are lining up. And the ferries are still disgorging hundreds of people onto the island.
0: This is right about when I meet Perez behind the tree. At one point, he shakes his head and switches to English.
2: 2 p.m. and there's the nonstop. And now it's not that much. Today it looks like it's a little quiet.
0: This is quiet?
2: Quiet, yes.
0: Wow.
2: But a week ago, it should be here. 8,000 people every day.
0: Wow. 9,000 visitors, 300 residents.
3: Pertenece a Alicante.
2: Sí, está Alicante. Y el ayuntamiento de Alicante no hace nada por...
0: Switching back to Spanish, Perez says Tabarca is under Alicante's jurisdiction, but he says City Hall does nothing to bring order to this chaos. No one is in control, he says. So locals are trying to take control themselves.
4: Hemos iniciado los trámites para constituirnos en una entidad local menor.
0: Carmen Martí is president of the neighborhood association here. On Instagram, she explains that Tabarca wants the right to manage the island on its own, and that includes limiting the number of boats and people who visit each day. Martí's call for so-called independence has grabbed headlines, but she insists that's not the island's goal. Locals, she says, just want calm. As of airtime, Alicante's press office hadn't responded to my interview request. In theory, calm is what this island should be, what with so few residents and its sunset views over the Mediterranean. Then I notice an empty ridge on the distant tip of the island, some 5 whole minutes from the old town. There lies calm, I think.
1: I walked over to the far side of the island, up over a bluff, thinking this would be a quieter spot. But as I come over the ridge,
0: The little cove below is also packed with people.
2: Es un invierno. A partir de octubre, sí, hasta abril o mayo.
0: You want peace and quiet here? Perez tells me back on the seawall. Come back in winter. For the world. I'm Jerry Haddon, Tabarca, Spain.
5: A quick update now on a story we brought you last Friday. Voters in Iceland rejected this weekend's referendum on resuming talks to join the European Union. Turnout was high and the results were close, with about 53% voting no. Prime Minister Kristrún Frostadottir supported the yes vote. She was disappointed, but also said she was encouraged to see so much interest in the referendum from Icelanders and from outside media.
6: We talked more about international relations, about trade, about our economy, about people, how people feel about rural areas versus urban, about agriculture, fisheries, seafood, than we have ever before. We've also had great talks on our currency, on interest rates, inflation, and how the young see the future here.
5: And if you're wondering about her accent, yes, Frostadottir did study in the U.S. Supporters argued the EU would offer greater security, given Russia's war in Ukraine and President Donald Trump's periodic comments about annexing Greenland. Opponents were concerned EU membership would limit Iceland's sovereignty, especially around lucrative fishing rights.

0: This is The World. I'm Marco Werman. Denmark is taking new steps to confront school students' reliance on artificial intelligence. Earlier this month, the government announced emergency measures aimed at what it calls inappropriate AI use and cheating in upper grades. One fix? In-person oral exams instead of the all-important take-home essays. Also in the pipeline, have students complete more written assignments at school under controlled conditions and monitor their screen time. Guido Makransky is a professor of educational psychology at the University of Copenhagen and is leading a research project on generative AI in education. We spoke while he was attending an education conference in Zurich. He said he's paying extra attention to Denmark's new AI guardrails for students, which are going into effect as the school year begins.
1: I have three kids and my son just started high school on Monday. So this policy is specifically relevant for him. So it's something that that's really relevant for me, not just research-wise, but also based on my idea with my children.
0: What have you been actually seeing in terms of how students are using generative AI?
1: They use it for things such as explanations, brainstorming, feedback. So these are things that are not necessarily, these are parts of education that are not necessarily negative. But in terms of cheating, data shows that 46% are concerned that a classmate's use of AI will make it harder for them to get a good grade. And about two-thirds believe that more than half of their classmates have used AI to cheat. And maybe more importantly, when asked about their own use, 40% say AI makes them lazy to some or a high degree, and 32% are concerned that AI use could negatively affect their learning in the long term.
0: Well, it's interesting that these Danish students are so self-critical on how they're using AI and their dependency on it.
1: Generally, I think there's a desire to have guidelines because before this, the guidelines were basically made by each institution and they were very different guidelines.
0: So Denmark's new measures include, as we said, oral defenses of major take-home assignments, more supervised writing at school, screen monitoring during exams.
1: Yeah.
0: What do you think that will actually do to tackle the problem?
1: Well, I think it's just, so it's very important to say that this is just an immediate policy. But there's a larger goal, and that's to really think about how can we use AI in a way that supports learning and motivation in the long term. So rather than looking at evaluations and assessment, when, how, and why should we use this technology?
0: I'm really intrigued by a practical way you're dealing with this. In a study you published last year, students using an AI tutor specifically designed around learning theory, they showed better immediate conceptual knowledge than students using standard ChatGPT. In other words, an AI tutor can be useful in learning, but an AI is an all-knowing oracle generating answers and kind of counterproductive. Do I have that right? Mm-hmm.
1: Yes, but in addition to the immediate results, we also measured results after 4 weeks, and they retained the knowledge.
0: What do the advantages, then, of an AI tutor mean for schools and actual instruction?
1: If you take one thing away from this conversation, it's that we need to design these tools in a way that supports productive learning. We know a lot about that. So in this particular study, what we did was we wanted to activate students, reflect over what it was that they'd learned. So we had a lesson. And then we designed a chat together with a company called ChatTutor. We designed this chat button that would kind of mimic what I would do if I had a lesson with 250 students. I gave the lesson. Then if I had the time, I would go to each student and ask them some questions, have them reflect and give me answers, and then basically support them and guide them rather than just giving them answers so that they actually reflect and are active in this process.
0: So, Guido, you're currently at a conference being held this week in Zurich where these questions are being discussed. Yeah. What are researchers debating the most when it comes to AI and education?
1: I think some of the important big questions that we have are when does generative AI support learning? When does it hinder it? We know that generative AI is a way of cognitively offloading. So when is that cognitive offloading actually leading to productive learning and transfer? So transfer is, can we use what we've learned in a new context? So that's one of the questions. The second one is, which competencies should we prioritize?

0: is in the future with constant and rapid change? And then the last one is, how should we assess students? And I think we're very aware of the promises this technology brings. It brings promises of scalability, providing individualized adaptive learning to students who might not have that. But we're also very aware of the pitfalls of this idea of outsourcing learning to a machine, which can be very problematic in the long term. If we want competencies such as students who are critical thinkers, students who are self-regulated learners, students who are curious, and so on.
1: How soon in a student's career do the walls against AI interference have to be built, in your opinion?
0: When we're talking about learning, I think we really need to start building guardrails already as soon as they start encountering generative AI. I think a bigger question is, when does it make sense for students to start using and learning how to use generative AI in a productive way, and when should we keep it away? And once they start using it, I think it's very important to think about these guardrails, because the research evidence is quite clear that if we do not provide guardrails for students, it leads to negative consequences.
1: Finally, Guido, if you were advising teachers trying to navigate all of this right now, what's the most important thing you would tell them?
0: To use a human-centered approach. So what that means is to use tools that are designed to support learning rather than productivity, and to think about ways in which you can use the power of generative AI in a way that supports active learning. Use technology when there's a really good use case for why it could support. And if not, you should probably not use it.
1: That was Guido McCransky. He teaches educational psychology at the University of Copenhagen and is currently researching the role of generative AI in education.

Zigzag Band came to define music known as chigio. It's a style unique to Zimbabwe, a mix of reggae, guitar lines inspired by the sounds of the Mbira thumb piano, plus brass arrangements and dance rhythms. The lyrics are sung in the language of the Shona people, the largest ethnic group.

Throughout the 1980s and into the 90s, Zigzag Band was a household name in Zimbabwe. They stayed true to their roots, not clamoring for a big commercial sound or worldwide fame, and the band was just fine, staying committed to the style of music they helped create. Like many bands, though, over time, Zigzag Band hollowed out. Already in 2011, lead guitarist Gilbert Zameda wrote on his YouTube channel that most of our founding members passed on one after the other, from the mid to late 90s, even into the early 2000s. A collection of their music is compiled on the new release, Zigzag Band Chigiyo Music Kings, 1987 to 1998, and gives good reason to celebrate Zigzag. We leave you with their tune, Mangengai, translated, that means glittering, appropriate for this hidden gem of artists.

This is The World. I'm Marco Werman. Venezuela, in case you didn't know, has the largest oil reserves in the world. Its economy runs on oil. So it's no wonder that many Venezuelans are concerned that days after the White House announced that the U.S. would take majority control of a huge portion of Venezuela's oil reserves,

0: details of the agreement remain unclear, including how oil revenue would be divided. To learn more, we reached out to Jorge Piñon. He's a former oil executive who is now an energy researcher at the University of Texas, Austin. I started by asking him exactly what the U.S. was taking control of.
1: Well, I think that's the key word, control. The oil reserves of Venezuela, like most oil reserves in the world, that's subsurface geological reserves, belong to the country. They do not belong to a private company or a private enterprise. In fact, in Venezuela, it is very clear the Constitution basically says that the geological reserves of oil and natural gas belong to the state, period, end of story. What it seems that it has happened is a concession has been signed, which is typical in an industry. And a concession could very well be a production sharing agreement in which a company guarantees that it's going to drill or invest X amount of money in developing the oil in a particular block, in this case, in the Orinoco. But I think what's very clear for all of us to understand is this does not involve the geological reserves of oil of the state of Venezuela. That's national. Nobody can touch it but the country. It's a constitutional issue. What has happened is very typical in our business. A company or a private enterprise has signed a concession with the state to develop some of those resources. In this case, 17 oil fields that it seems that they have approximately 65 billion barrels of oil.
0: Why then would the word concession not be used to describe what has been agreed to, if that's kind of a typical process in the oil business?
1: Where is the agreement? There's no transparency. As long as we, the press and the public and so on, don't have a physical copy of the agreement with three signatures in the bottom, everything that we're talking about is really just pure speculation. A concession or a production sharing agreement, it's very common. This one supposedly was signed for a period of 25 years. It includes a total of 17 oil fields. So these are fields that were producing that are now shut down due for technical reasons or lack of maintenance are now going to be restarted by this new company. And then the other ones are 8 greenfield projects, and those are brand new blocks in the Orinoco that still have not developed. And those will take years, by the way, to develop.
0: And Jorge, what about this deal, the so-called deal, has been left unsaid? Like, what are the questions that you want answered without actually putting your eyes on the so-called piece of paper?
1: Who are the signatures? So far, what we have received from Washington is that the United States, it's a signatory to this agreement. I am not aware that the United States had an oil company, just like Petrobras in Brazil or Pemex in Mexico or so on. So what U.S. entity, if the United States did sign this agreement, what entity? Was it the Department of Commerce? Was it the Department of Energy? Who signed the agreement on behalf of the U.S.? What is the U.S. role? And the same thing, the role and the participation then of the private sector. Reportedly, there was one. Some of the people says that there are more than one small, medium cap U.S. oil companies that are the ones that are going to do the work. Main question today, who signed the agreement on behalf of the United States, and what is the counterparty? Who is the other company that with the United States is going to develop these fields?
0: According to Reuters, the deal didn't even go through a competitive process. The White House is talking about $100 billion in private investment to get this oil flowing. Who or what is actually going to put up that money?
1: Well, that's the main question that we have. By the way, the $100 billion is back of the envelope figure. I cannot believe that somebody has done the due diligence that we in the industry are used to do in a project like this. You just don't come up with a number like this in a matter of weeks. How are you going to project the investment needed in 8 greenfield blocks? There are 8 fields in which we don't have any idea because nobody has ever developed those fields. By the way, those 8 green fields, there are 2 fields in that block that already belong to China and to the Italian oil company. There's going to be also a lot of questions in the Lake Maracaibo. There is a Lagunillas field, which is 40% Belarus Neft, which is a Russian company. So it's very, very difficult for us to really give a proper analysis to the deal if we don't have a copy of it. The other question that we are asking is politically, is the United States

0: going to be able to play nice ball with China and Russia and the Italians and all of the companies that are already active in Venezuela.
1: Jorge, there's also the practicality of this deal that you alluded to a moment ago. The White House is talking about controlling 65 billion barrels of Venezuelan oil, but how much of that oil can actually be brought to market? Like, what kind of refinement are we talking about, and how quickly can it actually get pumped into cars?
0: Please remember that this is extra heavy oil of the Orinoco. This is oil that needs diluents. That's a lighter product like naphtha, for example, to be injected into the well so that we can lower or improve the viscosity to a point that we can get it out of the ground. So it's a very complex process. And then also the administration just recently said that part of that oil is going to go into the SPR, that the Strategic Petroleum Reserves. I have never heard of an extra heavy oil going into the SPR. The SPR are these huge salt caverns, four of them, that we have in Texas and in Louisiana, where we store light and medium crudes in the case of a national emergency. You cannot store heavy oil of the Orinoco and then mix it and blend it with this medium high quality crude, because then eventually it'll be very difficult, if not impossible, to pump out. So the fact that somebody said in the White House or in Washington that part of that oil is going to go to the SPR, or that it's going to replace some of the oil that was taken out in March by this administration out of this Strategic Petroleum Reserves, that's wrong. You can't do that. Again, it shows the lack of knowledge as far as the industry is concerned.
1: So let's say there is this agreement. Will Venezuela, under Delcy Rodriguez or anyone else who is endorsed by the White House, have any chance to appeal any terms of this deal, whatever they are?
0: Yes. And then the main questions that the big multinationals like the Exxons and others have is, what if in about a year or 2 years, there's free elections in Venezuela, a new National Assembly is elected, a new government takes place, a new judiciary will take over? What about if they decide to play under different rules? And they, the new government in Venezuela, will say, sorry, but all of the agreements that the previous government agreed to are null. They're not valid. That's the situation that the big oil companies are in. That's why big oil companies want continuity. They don't like changes. They want to sign a deal, sign the bottom line, and then beginning investing the billions of dollars that will take for them to recover their investment, and years that will take to recover their investment. They cannot afford this change of governments every couple of years and the change of the rules of the game. They need political continuity. That's why you don't have an Exxon. That's why you don't have other major oil companies in play today. That's why I want to see the agreement. I want to see who signed the agreement. Is there really an oil company that signed this agreement? And does that oil company has the expertise to drill for heavy oil? Do they have the safety stewardship and safety concerns about how to operate a field? Do they have deep pockets in order then to pay for a possible oil spill? You just don't award a concession to any, excuse my, the word, a Mickey Mouse company. This is not a little deal. This is a big deal with big responsibilities. No any other company can sign a deal like this if it is not a respectable, deep pockets, well-experienced oil company. Where is the agreement? I question if there is an agreement.
1: That's Jorge Piñon. He's a former oil executive and joined us from Austin, where he's now an energy researcher at the University of Texas.

0: This next story is about a musician who carries the weight of one of Mexico's most recognizable artistic family names. Lupita Infante is the granddaughter of this man, Pedro Infante.
1: Es la historia de un amor como no habrá otro igual.
0: He was Mexico's Frank Sinatra, a heartthrob singer who was also a movie star. Pedro Infante died in a plane crash when he was just 39 years old. His son, Pedro Infante Jr., picked up the mantle, appearing in films and recording albums before he, too, died young. Enter Lupita Infante, the granddaughter of a legend, the daughter of a star. Earlier this year, she explained to McLeet Hadero on the Movement podcast that her dad was not very involved in her life when she was a kid.

0: kid. So whenever he made an appearance, it was a big deal.
1: Sometimes I'd see my mom like just really cleaning up the house and I'd be like, oh, is my dad coming over? And when my dad was around, we'd go to concerts and watch him perform. Mm. And sometimes he would have me sing with him too. He'd bring me up on stage.
2: Just at home? Oh, he would. He would bring you on stage.
1: Yeah. Yeah, but eventually, as I got older, I would sing a specific song, Cien Años, with him. And it's a song that my grandfather is really well known for. I remember as a kid, I would just like, I would tell my mom, like, why didn't you just pick a normal dad for me? You know, I was angry. Because there's so many things that come with like having a father who is, you know, in that industry and who's so well known. And on top of that, you know, he wasn't like, I want to say, I mean, not to talk crap about my dad, but he wasn't like a super responsible father.
3: She was 22 years old and studying music at community college when her dad passed away. The sudden loss of her father is ultimately what led Lupita to a career in music.
1: I think when he passed away, I really felt an absence of like that presence of my father, that legacy, even the music that came with being around him. And I think that's kind of when I started shifting and started performing the more traditional music and learning about the mariachi community in LA. You know, I was like on a mission, and I think part of really finding community in this music and finding like my own voice, it really healed a lot of hurts that I had been feeling for a long time. And I was able to really express, because a lot of the songs in Mexican folk music, they're like a desahogo, like an unburdening. And you're talking about heartbreak, and it's very just soulful. And I feel like you can just, if you just open up the heart, and it is kind of like a big release of emotions. And I think I really rode that wave or train to where like I needed an outlet.
3: After community college, she went on to study ethnomusicology at UCLA, and she self-produced her first album. Then, Lupita got her big break as a finalist on La Voz, the Mexican version of the singing competition show The Voice. Her star kept rising, and in 2020, she was nominated for a Latin Grammy and performed at the ceremony.
1: It was just so beautiful, and I was wearing such an incredible big white dress that just kind of took up, you know, so much space, and it was just, it looked like a princess.
3: Lupita sings in traditional ranchera and mariachi styles, but she also brings this independent, take no flack outlook to her songwriting approach as well.

really, like, in a way, questioned, like, the roles of what a man or a woman can, should, shouldn't do, is the song called Serenata.

0: singing to Romeo. An idea that empowers women in a genre historically dominated by men. In the music video for Serenata, Lupita delivers on the balcony scene, and she's backed up by an all-female mariachi ensemble.
1: And even in the video, I wore pants, where even now in the traditional, like, Mexican attire, women are technically not supposed to wear the charro mariachi pants. You're not supposed to. And people get offended. You know, they're like, why are you wearing pants? Like, are you just trying to show off your curves? I'm like, why, you like it? You know, I don't know. It's just like, they attribute it to, like, I'm trying to be, like, sexual, and that's a bad thing. It's almost kind of, for me, fun to be, like, covertly questioning certain things in my culture, but subtly enough to where it might kind of go over your head and you just like it because you like it. But then some people, it might resonate differently with, oh, I like this because it's

Coming up, Russia's parliamentary elections are just around the corner, but many prominent opposition figures have fled the country. Still, they have not disappeared. That's just ahead here on The World.

0: This is The World. I'm Marco Werman. Russia is preparing for nationwide parliamentary elections in mid-September. President Putin's United Russia Party is practically guaranteed to retain its majority in the Duma. That's after most prominent opposition figures have fled the country in recent years, and those who remain face significant barriers to running for office. But Russia's opposition hasn't totally disappeared. Many activists and politicians continue their work from abroad, often at considerable personal risk. DW's Levi Bridges has this report on the current state of Russia's opposition.
1: Earlier this month, Russia's Supreme Court barred the Yabloko Party, which opposes the Ukraine war, from participating in the elections. On Telegram channels, I find videos of a dense crowd of mostly 20-somethings gathered outside the courthouse. They start chanting the word shame over and over in response to the court's decision. Police quickly disperse the crowd, even threatening to haul the youngsters off to a military enlistment office. Police later came to the homes of several people who were outside the courthouse and detained them for participating in an unauthorized protest. Public dissent has become much rarer in Russia since the country invaded Ukraine. Rights groups estimate that thousands of Russians are currently held in jail on politically motivated charges. Yevgeny Karpov formerly worked in the regional offices of Russian opposition leader Alexei Navalny. Karpov found refuge in France, but safety came with a big sacrifice.
2: First off, my kids are still in Russia, my parents too, so it's very difficult and expensive for

0: them to travel abroad to visit me, especially to the EU where they need visas. I find myself constantly hoping to find some way to return to Russia, but there just isn't one. That's what makes this situation so hard.
1: Karpa and many other Russian exiles living in Europe have continued to stay active in politics by creating their own YouTube channels aimed at people inside Russia. The site is blocked there, but many can still watch YouTube with a VPN. A lot of them are newsy shows that provide Russians with accurate information about the war or government corruption, the kind of thing state-run Russian media doesn't cover. One channel tells Russians about recent Ukrainian strikes inside Russia. The video's host, Daniil Chabykin, also left Russia for his work in opposition politics and now lives in Armenia. While he remains dedicated to providing Russians with a truthful account of the war, he admits that creating online content has its limitations.
2: Right now, there is no clear plan for how to defeat Putin. He controls an entire army and a country with vast resources. But me, I don't have my own army or anything close to the same level of resources the Kremlin has.
1: Chabykin left Russia after the authorities started issuing him huge fines, millions of rubles, for his political work. The charges also carried the threat of someday revoking his ability to leave Russia. He understood all of this as a warning sign, especially since he'd seen other members of the opposition wind up in jail. I didn't want to be next, he tells me. This summer, the Kremlin has taken measures to make life even more uncomfortable for the opposition living abroad. A new law goes into effect on September 1st that will allow officials to confiscate the property of Russians living outside the country, who are accused of acting, quote, against Russia's interest. Authorities will no longer have to wait for a court ruling to do so, thereby making it easier to punish Russian dissidents living abroad. This law is the latest example of how the Kremlin uses Russians' ties to their homeland against them. Chabykin says that after he left Russia, the police showed up at his parents' house and conducted a search as part of a case against him.
2: It's really unsettling because my family isn't involved in politics at all. We don't even talk about these issues. The authorities knew I wasn't in Russia when they searched my parents' home. Doing this causes stress. It creates a sort of psychological pressure.
1: It's a way of signaling to opposition figures and activists that they might not be safe, even outside Russia. The Central Asian country of Kazakhstan, which was once part of the Soviet Union and still maintains close ties with the Kremlin, is currently holding two Russian activists in jail who are wanted by Moscow. This year, Kazakh authorities approved their extradition to Russia. One of the jailed Russian activists, Yulia Yemelyanova, previously worked with Navalny's office in St. Petersburg and helped Ukrainian refugees in Georgia. I spoke with one of Yemelyanova's colleagues, who didn't want to give her name. She recalls Yemelyanova as a kind-hearted woman with a fierce spirit.
3: At protests in Russia, Yemelyanova was the sort of person who was always up in the very front, right in the action. But she had another side. She was so thoughtful and caring. I remember she adopted a stray cat. She had to hide in the bathroom each time the landlady stopped by. She'd turn on the faucet so the landlady couldn't hear it meowing.
1: Russia wants to try Yemelyanova for allegedly stealing a phone in Russia years ago. Her supporters say the charges are really about her activism. Yemelyanova recently sent a written message through her lawyers from prison in Kazakhstan, saying that I truly fear for my life if extradition to Russia takes place. Russia is not backing down from pursuing critics at home. Boris Nadezhdin is a Russian opposition politician who planned to run for office in next month's elections on an anti-war platform. But this summer, the authorities barred him from participating. This August, Nadezhdin made a surprising post on his Telegram channel.
4: Всем привет. Есть хорошие новости.
1: I've got news. I'm alive and free, he says, standing before the Eiffel Tower in Paris, and becoming yet another

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0: 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We've got more of our reporting on YouTube. 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I'm Marco Werman. 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
1: The World's theme music is composed by Ned Porter. The World is a co-production of GBH Boston and PRX.

0: That was The World from PRX. The program was recorded earlier in the day.
1: The following program was previously recorded by NHK World Japan.
2: This is Asian View from NHK World Japan. I'm Hiroko Kitadai. The death toll from Wednesday's massive flash flooding in a border region between Nepal and China has reached 797, with more than 3,000 people missing. Nepali officials say 781 people have died and 2,502 are missing in Nepal. Five Japanese remain unaccounted for. Chinese state-run media say 16 individuals are dead and 546 remain missing in China. Nepal has dispatched nearly 10,000 military and other personnel to flood-stricken areas. They are using helicopters and other equipment to scour the terrain for the missing. A Japanese researcher who narrowly escaped last week's flash flooding in Nepal has shared the horror of what she witnessed. Hoshi Izumi spoke to NHK in the Nepali capital Kathmandu on Sunday, 4 days after the disaster. Hoshi, a scholar of Tibetan languages and cultures, crossed into Nepal from China's Tibet Autonomous Region. Hoshi said a massive mudslide took place on Wednesday morning while she was in a vehicle about 70 kilometers from the border region. Hoshi said the flood washed away a bridge her vehicle had just crossed. She said she could have been engulfed by the wall of water if her trip had been delayed. Japan's self-defense forces will soon be heading to Indonesia to help tackle massive forest fires. Japan's defense minister Koizumi Shinjiro made the announcement on Friday. He said he ordered the SDF to carry out international disaster relief operations in response to a request from the Indonesian government. The ministry sends a maritime self-defense force transport vessel carrying three ground self-defense force helicopters will leave as soon as preparations are completed. We are broadcasting from NHK in Tokyo.
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9: From CBC News, The World This Hour, I'm Neil Herland. The CBC News Decision Desk projects that Liberals have swept three federal by-elections across the country, holding on to seats in Vancouver and Toronto, and also picking up a new seat in

0: Quebec from the Conservatives. David Thurton reports.
1: Liberals celebrating an electoral upset in the Quebec riding of Chicoutimi-Lefioy. The riding had been Conservative for 8 years, until Liberals flipped it in a competitive by-election. Losing his voice, MP-elect Daniel Gorbet said families impacted by Trump's trade war decided they wanted change.
2: Vous envoyez ce soir un message fort.
1: He added, Carney's plan will bring resilience to a riding whose aluminum, lumber, and dairy are in Washington's crosshairs. Tanvir Shanawaz is going to Ottawa representing a Toronto riding.
3: It's a great time to be a Liberal in Canada and in Beaches East York.
1: Out west, Liberals held on to North Vancouver Capilano. Braden Cayley, a former aide to Prime Minister Mark Carney, is the new MP-elect.
4: Canadians are standing together behind the right plan that the Prime Minister has put forward at a very important time for our country.
1: David Thurton, CBC News, Ottawa.
5: At this point in the investigation, we have no reason to believe this incident was an act of terrorism.
0: That's New York Police Commissioner Jessica Tisch talking about an attack in Times Square Monday. A woman stabbed two people, killing one of them, before police shot and killed her. Nearly three decades after hip-hop legend Tupac Shakur was shot and killed, a man has been found guilty of murder. A Las Vegas jury found 63-year-old Dwayne Davis guilty of orchestrating the 1996 shooting. Steve Futterman reports.
6: Count one, murder with use of a deadly weapon. Guilty of first-degree murder with use of a deadly weapon.
7: It took the jurors just a few hours to reach their decision, finding Dwayne Davis guilty of orchestrating the murder of Tupac Shakur. As the verdict was announced, Davis stood at the defense table. He showed little, if any, emotion. Earlier, jurors heard final arguments from both the prosecution and defense. Prosecutors told jurors that Dwayne Davis was out for revenge after his nephew had been assaulted by Shakur at the MGM Grand Hotel. He went hunting for Shakur, the prosecution said. The key evidence throughout this case was Davis's own words in his memoir and in interviews, where he said he was involved in the shooting, even supplied the murder weapon. In its closing argument, the defense said these were not to be believed. These were exaggerations. In the end, the jury disagreed. Steve Futterman, CBC News, at the County Courthouse in Las Vegas.
0: Canadian industries are trying to grow their reach, including in military research. That investment has been paying off in recent years, with other countries now taking an interest in what Canada has to offer. The CBC's Brett Ruskin was granted exclusive access inside a military research facility run by Lockheed Martin Canada.
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9: Inside the operations room aboard a Royal Canadian Navy frigate, sailors stay glued to screens, ready to launch weapons to defend the ship at any moment. Those screens and the internal computing brains that power them were actually designed here at a nondescript Nova Scotia office tower home to Lockheed Martin Canada.
10: We build all of our hardware in Canada.
9: Stephen Isaacs is the general manager.
10: I think the world's going to see that we make great defense capability technology right here in Canada.
9: Navy fleets from Chile, New Zealand, and Germany have all signed contracts to buy versions of this high-tech dashboard already installed on Canadian ships. The most recent contract with the German Navy is valued around $1 billion, and see German ships with Canadian brains patrolling waterways around the world. Brett Ruskin, CBC News, Halifax.
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12: Look, as long as I've been hosting the show, we've been having conversations about how AI is impacting the music industry, but now it feels like that question is more urgent, and that's because we now have the first AI-generated song that has managed to hit the Billboard Hot 100. So, today on the podcast, how AI is changing the music landscape. I'm El Amin Abdul Mahmoud, and this is Commotion. With me today, Rolly Pemberton and Maura Johnston. Hello to both of you.
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12: How's it going, everybody? It's nice to have you here. I regret to do this to you, but I think the place for us to start this conversation is right here.

0: Okay, so that is a cover version of Madonna's 1989 classic, Like a Prayer. It was produced by an Australian DJ named Josh Fowers. I really enjoyed Rolly immediately sort of beginning to laugh as that began to play. And I'm going to get to you in that in just a moment. More DJs doing a high-energy remix of a song that existed for a while. That's not a new thing. Why is this one getting all this attention?
1: Well, this one, I mean, as of this morning, it's had 50 million Spotify hits, and it hit number one on the national radio airplay chart in Australia really quickly. So that generated suspicion because everybody's wary of viral hits these days. And as it turned out, and you can kind of tell from some of the audio tells, like the very clipped at the at certain end vocals and stuff, that Fawaz didn't credit the AI music generator that helped him make this song. Everybody thought it was him and his uncle. And when he was called out, he said he used AI, quote, like a tool, and that he just wanted to provide his listeners with, quote, good music, which, I mean, Like a Prayer, obviously, fair play. Since then, he's retroactively added a credit for, quote, generative AI, one word. And that also that credit also appears on his new single, which is a pretty much identical take, but it's on MGMT's Electric Feel.
0: Right.
1: But the more important thing is that last week, the Australian Recording Industry Association said that songs had to be, quote, substantially human made in order to qualify for the country's album and singles chart. Now, what substantially means, I guess we're going to find that out.
0: I just right off the bat, I just want to say, I hate that we are living through this timeline. I do not want to be having conversations about what substantially human made even means, but we'll get into that in just a moment. So that's happening in Australia. In North America, there's been a lot of conversation about this song.

0: Why is this happening? That is LA rapper Phoenix Flexen. The song is called.
1: Sure?
0: I am not. That song is called Rubbers. It went viral this summer. It became the first AI generated song to actually make it onto the Billboard Hot 100. Look, first Phoenix was like, listen, definitely not AI made. And then a lot of internet people came up with being like, hey, these are all the telltale signs of an AI song. And then some convincing evidence that he used a program called Treblo to produce a track. And then he came clean about using it. Rolly, what are those telltale signs of a song being like, oh, I think that's AI, buddy?
2: Well, I think the first thing was this person has a British accent. And Phoenix Flexen's from L.A., so that was a big tell.
0: That's a good start.
2: He's a rapper. He's from Shoreline Mafia, and he had never sung before. So, yeah, this whole, like, major stylistic shift, this isn't like an 808s and Heartbreaks thing where there's an interpersonal turmoil. He's like, I just need to sing and do something
0: through
2: different.
0: This tool, yeah.
2: It's like, no, he just randomly, it's the first song he's ever put out as a solo artist. There's nothing about this that is related to his music.
0: Yeah. That's a good telltale sign.
2: That's a huge one.
0: Does the fact that a song like this actually ends up making it onto the Billboard 100, mm-hmm. Does that make you go, I'm worried that this is going to open the floodgates and there's going to be a lot more of this and it's going to get onto the charts because it managed to make it onto the charts.
2: Yeah, I mean, I feel like that's the whole point of this experiment with Treblo and Phoenix Flexen is to demonstrate that they, through a lot of trickery and confusing the audience, have managed to get a song on the charts. But is it still there?
0: It's not still there.
2: It fell off the charts already.
0: Yeah.
2: So I'm like, well, there's not a lot of lasting power there at all.
0: Yeah, but time was more of, made it to the Billboard Hot 100. Like, that's a nice feather in your cap. You know what I mean?
3: It's a little different now with the way, because of the way that streams are sort of calculated and like the way that, streaming is a very sort of like light touch interaction. Yeah. But yeah, I think that it really, it's definitely lost its luster in the age of 25 songs by one artist making the Hot 100 at the same time.
0: I really regret to make this whole conversation worse, but we got it because it's interesting that you have these AI-generated tracks from Josh Froese and Phoenix Flexen, and they're doing big numbers, but then you have this.

0: which you guys were at least a little bit delighted by. And the song that we're playing right now, which is called Affection, it is from Tyga, who is a singer/rapper. He made an entire album with AI-generated tracks. The reception to this album has been unlike any I've seen before. Pitchfork gave it a 0.0 out of 10, failed to crack the album charts. A lot of the negative reaction has been focused on how Tyga ended up using AI. Mauro, when you consider all these different examples here, like, what does that tell you about the public's willingness to actually say, you know what, I do want some AI music?
1: Yeah, I think people might like songs that are made with AI at first, but often once they do, they're like, oh, it's over. No, because they don't want to be moved by a machine. Also, why do all the AI generated songs sound like the 80s? Like, why do they call back to that decade? That's an interesting thing to think about.
0: Yeah.
1: But, you know, I feel like it dovetails with a couple of other points right now in music. Like, you know, there's the recent backlash against like some viral acts like Stella Lefty, who, you know, she as a singer-songwriter, she had to retroactively give Noah Kahan songwriting credits for her
0: Boston.
1: Big song that's on, for Boston. And like, since her album came out on Friday, more songs have been picked out for like references to like the Chicks and other country artists. Yeah. And I feel like, you know, having AI make music also invites the idea of having AI prop up listener counts, like I was saying earlier, which seems like, you know, the falsehoods just pile up. And, you know, I think it's a problem with music discovery right now. A lot of people are just on the endless shuffle, and they're not getting like the Casey Kasem front announce and back announce with little factoids about the artist that, you know, tell them that they're real. And, you know, I think that when you hear a song or like a snippet of it, you like it, you're like, oh, I'll file that away. And then like you find out that it's AI, you kind of feel cheated, right?
0: Yeah.
1: You kind of feel like, you know, they evoked an emotion from me against my will with a computer. And it's just, I think it's just, you know, tied up with the general like suspicious mood in the States and probably around the world. Like electric bills are going up, food's getting like more stuff added to it. City councils are, you know, doing, making late night data center deals. Listeners just being annoyed by AI generated music, I think it really is kind of it sums up a lot of the anxieties and anger that are percolating right now.
0: Well, I was gonna say, before we started rolling, Mauro, you said welcome to the age of suspicion. I was like, I don't want to be here. I mean, having said that,
1: I don't either.
0: It's a little bit too late for that. I should say, Rolly, what I find kind of fascinating about all of these sort of evangelists for AI right now is like, you've got significant names who've made their careers in hip hop who have been like basically evangelists for using, you know, like your own talents for making music. We're talking about like Timbaland, we're talking about Rick Rubin, we're talking like last week there was a big feature on Dr. Dre and Jimmy Iovine. Like, there's something about people who have said, we are innovators in this genre, who are now saying, you know what, why don't we do a little bit more AI in music? These are people who really did pioneer producing records in the most very hands-on kind of way. What do you make of that shift, that idea, like those are the people speaking on behalf of AI?
2: What do they all have in common?
0: They're billionaires?
2: If you think about Rick Rubin, Dr. Dre, Timbaland, what do they all have in common in 2026?
0: Tell me.
2: They're washed.
0: Ooh.
2: Irrelevant artists
1: who
2: were very groundbreaking in their moment, right? Yeah. And also just very singular, you know, independent ideas that they came up with, right?
0: Yeah.
2: And then when you look at Timbaland for and says, who's really into Suno, he works for Suno, right?
0: Which is one of the AI.
2: One of the generative AI companies. Yeah. And in an interview, which was kind of advertorial in Rolling Stone that I read, he's talking about how, you know, he didn't have any ideas. He had major writer's block. And then Suno was like his, he called it his baby Timbo and his baby Thriller.
0: Oh, God.
2: And it just really reignited his creativity.
0: Yeah.
2: But for someone like Timbaland, who redefined pop music
0: and
2: hip hop and just a singular force in music, so he has lost his confidence to that point where he has to use his AI. It's really sad.
0: Yeah, that's the statement. The statement is like, hey, there was a time when you had something to say, and maybe you feel like because you don't have anything to say right now, this tool is giving you maybe the facsimile, a feeling like you have something to say.
2: It's like he's lost his skill of discernment, right? He can't tell whether something's good or bad, so let me just go to the machine.
0: Yeah, that is a painful statement to hear about somebody who has actually given us so much, you know, like classic lasting sort of art. Mauro, we started this discussion by talking about, you know, like the Australian music industry's move to maybe ban AI generated music from its charts. In recent weeks, we've also seen Apple Music, Billboard announce that they're going to be identifying and tagging music that is AI music on their platforms. Does that feel meaningful to you, or does that kind of feel more like a sort of a cosmetic gesture?
1: I think we're going to have to wait and see, because that substantial is such a

0: you know, sort of malleable term. And I mean, I'm really just TBD about so much of this stuff right now because, you know, a few years ago, would you have thought that like MLB would be partnering with a gambling site? No, but they're doing it now. And I just, you know, but it all, I think it all comes back to just people want humanity. And, you know, the outpouring of love for Dolly Parton last week, certain, yeah, and Tim Curry, people want to respond to humanity and realness. And like, you know, also AI records are kind of boring and not as exciting. Like last week I talked to Shibuzi and he just put out a 20 track concept record about like a young woman out for revenge. And it's like, okay, like he could have put it, you know, been like, okay, can you just make like 10 more A Bar Song Tipsies and that's, we're done. But like he worked on this project for 7 years and like, you're not going to get that kind of like creativity and interestingness from putting in prompts.
1: Yeah, I love that Shibuzi record. Also, like, it's the idea that like that's something that has just been baking in the background this whole time while he's had A Bar Song Tipsy go to number one, be the biggest song of the summer that one summer. That encourages me. That gives me a little bit more life. You know, 30 Seconds to You, Rolly, you put out a book earlier this year about the music industry called Ways of Listening. It includes this cautionary chapter about AI and music and the sort of the introduction of AI into music. When you look at how this story's played out over this summer, which happened so quickly, what does the future of AI music look like to you right now?
2: I think what I didn't expect to happen this quickly is the companies seeing the reaction of the audience. Yeah. People are not liking this AI, really, and they're trying to claw back a bit of the AI. They're trying to have disclaimers. They're trying to, you know, Spotify is marking AI-generated artists now, you know, and you go on LinkedIn, you can press a button and be like, this seems like AI slop. It shows that it's not as bulletproof as maybe they thought it was.
1: I think that is a small mercy. I would like to see how that plays out over the rest of the year. So really appreciate your time, you guys. Thank you so much for coming on the show today.
2: Yeah, thanks for having me.
0: Thank you.
1: Yes, of course. Bye. Rolly Pemberton is a writer and rapper, also known as Cadence Weapon. He was with me right here in the studio. His new book is called Ways of Listening. Mara Donston is a freelance music journalist in Boston. I'm Alamin Abdul Mahmoud, and this is Commotion. And okay, first of all, we were going to talk about the Pope today. We're going to talk about the Pope today, but there's pretty significant breaking news in the world of fashion. And Vanessa Friedman, who's a fashion director and chief fashion critic for the New York Times, is here. Vanessa, it's good to see you. How's it going?
3: Nice to see you too. It is a little manic at the moment.
1: I was going to say, we had this whole plan to talk about the Pope making it onto the best dress list for Vogue. We are still going to talk about that, but first,
3: Vanity Fair.
1: But let's start with the big breaking news because it's a really significant thing. What happened this morning?
3: So John Galliano, the very influential British designer who was head of Dior for years and really made it the sort of famous name it is, and then was fired for anti-Semitic comments in 2011. It was supposed to be the subject of the Met's big costume institute show next year, which would have made him only the third living designer to ever get a solo exhibition at the museum. And he has just pulled out over a growing public backlash against his history of comments.
1: Tell me, what's your reaction to this news? Like, you wake up, you see this news. What's your reaction to it?
3: I mean, on a lot of levels, it wasn't really a surprise. You know, what had been a surprise was the museum's decision to have the show, not because John isn't very talented, not because he didn't merit it, not because he hasn't atoned for his past behavior and studied Judaism with rabbis, but just because given the tenor of the times, given the fact that there is a kind of growing wave of anti-Semitism, both in New York and across the country and the world, it seemed like very weird decision to celebrate someone with this baggage at this moment, especially for an institution like the Met, which is so important culturally in New York.
1: When the news first came out that that he was sort of being given this honor, there was, I think people are expecting a pretty significant reaction. I feel like the reaction was even bigger than it actually was. What's your take on that?
3: There was a period of silence. I think there was a moment when the Met thought, okay, people understand this. You know, they had done a fair amount of damage control before the announcement came out. They had brought in a lot of influential rabbis. They had brought in the head of the Anti-Defamation League to meet with John, to hear his story, to judge his atonement from his own lips. And those rabbis came away, you know, they told the New York Times, satisfied. You know, they felt that he really had done the work and deserved a second chance. But there is a difference between giving someone a professional second chance, which John has had, right?

0: He was creative director of Maison Margiela for 10 years. He's been re-embraced by fashion, and giving him, you know, what is arguably the biggest honor that a museum can give a fashion designer, mm-hmm. one that's only happened with two other designers. And just in the last week, I think the dam broke, and a whole bunch of city politicians, as well as, you know, very important donors to the museum, went public with their dismay over this and their sense that this was really a serious mistake, something the museum should not be doing. And I think the public outcry just became untenable for the museum. They couldn't go forward.
1: So that's the thing that's happening in your morning this morning. But
0: that was my morning. I was worried. That announcement happened this morning at about 8 a.m.
1: but before that announcement, our original plan was to start this conversation with a pretty significant news story, which is that Vanity Fair just put out their annual best dressed list. It's a combination of, you know, most fashionable and influential people of the year. You've got a few people on there who are not a surprise, like Harry Styles, not a surprise. Spike Lee, not a surprise. Alyssa Liu is not a surprise. But then the person that I don't think I expect to see on the list is Pope Leo, the head of the Catholic Church. Okay, let's talk about that, because that's why we're having you on. What was your reaction to seeing Pope Leo on this list?
0: Well, I would just like to say that Pope Leo was on our 2025, the New York Times styles list of 2025.
1: That's right.
0: Most stylish people of the year. So we actually beat them to this one. So I was like, oh, yeah, of course, you're just like following in our footsteps. I thought
1: it's not a surprise
0: choice. Yeah. Not a surprise.
1: I mean, I will say that, like, when I see photos of Pope Leo, right, he's often photographed wearing baseball caps. I've seen him wearing a lot of Nikes. And I kind of go, wait a minute. Why am I not on this list? Is my first reaction. But maybe number two is, how would you describe Pope Leo's fashion choices?
0: Well, I think, you know, look, every pope is extremely aware of their presentation and their image, right? Pageantry, clothing, regalia is part of the work of the Catholic Church, right? It's part of the way the church denotes hierarchy and has for centuries. So the fact that this pope is making choices related to his clothing when he knows that will be publicly viewed is completely in line with tradition, right? It is absolutely him doing his job. And I think, you know, what he's saying is, yes, you know, I am the first American pope, right?
1: Yeah.
0: Here's the, like, signposts of my nationality, right? Here's who I, you know, this is who I am. This is my background. I embrace it. I tell the world. And I think it also speaks to he's a kind of more accessible, slightly more relaxed, maybe more American-y pope than his predecessors. And it gives that vibe, too. It's a vibe.
1: It's 100% a vibe. When I see those photos, I go, like, that's the Pope, but also that's a guy from Chicago. Right. Like, both things are present in those photos. I think the best dressed list in Vanity Fair is broken down into a bunch of categories. Pope Leo is included in the most original category. What do you think about his style that makes him original? Like, how does that label apply to him, do you think?
0: I would actually dispute that label. I'm not sure it is original, except that, he is the first Pope to wear Nikes and a baseball cap. So. Yeah. Maybe that makes him original. I mean, I think the whole idea of a best dress list itself is a kind of misnomer, because it's not really a judgment on the taste of the people involved. It's really like, these are the people whose clothing is setting off the most conversation, right? Like, these are the people are talking about.
1: When I think about the Catholic Church, like, I think about an institution that is so steeped in history and tradition. How much of a say do you think the Pope would get in, you know, what he gets to wear every day? Like, to what degree is that even changeable?
0: I mean, within tradition, he has a big say. I mean, just think about, we're talking details matter, right?
1: Yes.
0: Details matter here. So you think about, like, the last three popes. You know, the last three popes, the shoes were, like, a huge thing, right? Like, Pope Benedict was famous for bringing back the red slippers, the red leather slippers that had been sort of in and out of, you know, with other popes over time. But he was also, you know, famously a very elaborate dresser, right? He really embraced the richness and the sort of the luxury and the tradition of that side of the church. Pope Francis, who followed him, completely the opposite. You know, it was very much about humility and, you know, being relating to the poor. And, you know, he chose to wear sandals. I think at one point he was called, like, the Pope in sandals, or brown shoes. Mm-hmm. And now you have Leo in his sneakers. So, like, each pope is saying something about their position, really, on Catholicism, their value system to the world with their shoes.
1: And their degree of relatability, of course. Like, that is the thing that he's trying to do. Like, the idea that me and the Pope own the same shoes. That's not a reality that has ever entered, you know, my life.

0: until this very Pope. Pope Leo, I should say, also made Vogue's list of best dressed people in 2025. Is there a look or like a pattern that stands out to you when it comes to the way that Pope Leo dresses? Like, what's, do you have a favorite Pope Leo look that you can think of?
1: I mean, I think the thing, again, is that Pope Leo is really splitting the difference between Francis and Benedict. Yeah. He has brought back some of the more formal and more fancy looks that Benedict favors. You know, he's got the ermine robes again, but he also has some of the, as you say, like accessibility and normal guy-ness that Francis had.
0: Right.
1: And that probably is very much like the position he has to thread politically within the church.
0: When you think about the message that is trying to send, like what does that tell you about the way that he's trying to sort of lead the Catholic Church by making those choices, do you think?
1: I think he's a consensus pope. Right. He really is trying to unite the church. He's trying to, I think, like unite the world, really. Like, I mean, he talks a lot about the need for, you know, for peace and the importance of outreach, mm-hmm. you know, particularly given the fact that we're in this geopolitical moment with many wars. You know, I think yeah. he sees himself as a bridge builder, and his clothes are about bridge building.
0: But what I was starting to think about the other day is, like, I was starting to think about, are there any other popes where people have talked about their fashion as much as they have with this pope? Because this feels new to me, you know, but I don't know, does this feel new to you as well? The idea that, because of course, if people pay attention to how a pope dresses, but this is a lot of conversation. That's a lot of best dressed lists. That's, you know, like that feels new to me. Does that feel new to you as well?
1: Well, Francis was Esquire's 2013 Best Dressed Man of the Year.
0: Okay, I did not remember that at all. I think my brain kind of blocked that out. Okay, so this has happened before.
1: So this has happened before. And in fact, you know, the sheer reality that the Met, to go back to the Met, when it did its show Heavenly Bodies, Catholicism and the Fashion Imagination, you know, it included 42 pieces from the Vatican.
0: Right. So people have been paying attention to how popes dress for some time.
1: I think popes have been best dressed for centuries.
0: I'm curious, do you think these personal style choices make them more accessible to people, or does it? Because there's the other thing that happens is people go, how do I take this person seriously? They're wearing this on the world stage. Right? How is this pope read in terms of how his fashion choices land?
1: I think the pope is being really smart and strategic. Fashion is part of the vernacular of the world at the moment, right? It's how we communicate. We all see pictures like flood social media. We make judgments about people by how they're dressed before we listen to anything they say, right? Before we listen to any homilies or speeches or read position papers or whatever. And he is simply using the tools at his disposal to, you know, disseminate his message.
0: Yeah, I think I like that way of putting it, because when I think about this pope, you know, I think about the sneakers and the hats, but also I think about his lengthy piece on AI in this moment. And the message that I sort of keep getting from this pope is, hey, I'm having the same conversations that you're having. And I think one way to do that is, you know, to issue large edicts or, you know, publish 27,000 words on AI. But another way to do that, right, is just to communicate it with the fashion. And he's doing that really well. Vanessa Friedman, I really appreciate your time. Thank you so much for coming on the show today.
1: Pleasure to talk to you.
0: Yes, of course. Vanessa Friedman is the fashion director and chief fashion critic for the New York Times. My name is Elamine Abdul Mahmoud, and that is it for the podcast today. But guess what? Tomorrow, we are talking with Erykah Badu. And that is because Erykah Badu just released a brand new album alongside The Alchemist. It is Erykah's first studio album in 11 years, so we're going to have a chance to talk about that. In the meantime, I'm so delighted to be back. I want to thank my pal Emil Niazi for sitting in for me for the past month. I'm so happy to be with you. My name is Elamine Abdul Mahmoud. This show is called Commotion. We'll be back tomorrow. We will see you then.

0: That was Commotion. Next up, it's Because News, Canada's funniest news quiz.
1: This episode previously aired because summer.

0: Hello, Canada. I am Gavin Crawford. Welcome to Because News, Canada's funniest news quiz. I'm here today with three people who swear they were nowhere near Coachella when Madonna's corset went missing. Pinched and cinched, it's this week's panel. She is from the land of the Edmonton Oilers and ready for yet another run at the Stanley Cup. Third time's the charm for Alice Moran.
1: Please let this be the time.
0: He says he is willing to drive those belugas to the States just for gas money. Everyone loves Chris Siddiqui.
2: I'm here to win, Gavin. Not here to make friends.
0: And finally, she would like to reassure Canada Post that losing $1.57 billion could happen to anyone. Here to put her stamp on things, it's Jan Caruana. All right, panel, are you ready to make some games out of the news?
1: Yes.
2: Yes.
0: Then let us begin.
3: Here we go.
1: Yeah.
0: Panel, it's time to play a new game we call Right Tune, Wrong Lyrics.
1: Oh.
0: That's right. You are about to hear the music of the night from The Phantom of the Opera, a song I'm very familiar with. But to spice things up, I have been handed this envelope with the lyrics to a completely different song.
1: Ooh.
0: Which song? Okay, we'll see how this goes. Have a listen to the right tune with the wrong lyrics and see if you can figure out the headline behind the mashup.
2: Okay.

0: That was legitimately so beautiful.
1: Oh my God. All right, there you go, panel. There is your right music, wrong lyrics.

0: Can you tell me what news story inspired me to mash those particular lyrics onto that particular song?
1: I actually know this, Gavin. It's that they plan to ruin the Phantom of the Opera with those lyrics that you just sang.
0: Wow. Possibly. Alice?
2: Is it that the Tragically Hip are getting a musical?
0: You are correct for the point. Yes, that, of course, was Ahead by a Century by the Tragically Hip. The headline reads, The Tragically Hip Jukebox Musical to debut in Hamilton. It's been 10 years since the Tragically Hip played their last concert, but now their music lives on in a brand new form. The show officially opens next Friday. Would you care to guess what this Tragically Hip musical is named?
1: It's called Trouble at the Hen House. It's called Day for Night. It's called Grace 2. It's called Wheat Kings. Any of these? Any of these? Right?
0: No. Alice?
1: Phantom House.
2: I mean, I also think it's Wheat Kings, and I think it's probably about a fictional agrarian feudal system.
0: Jen?
3: Hello, Gordy. Well, hello, Gordy. No?
0: It is actually called It's a Good Life If You Don't Weaken.
3: Oh, Chris, you were so close. If you had guessed like 9 more songs.
0: Yeah.
1: I had that on my list.
0: That is the name of a classic Tragically Hip song. It's a Good Life If You Don't Weaken. The musical is being produced under the guidance of Michael Rubinoff, one of the producers of Come From Away.
1: Hey.
0: Years ago, he says he approached the band about using their music for a show. The band said yes, but only on one condition. What was that one condition?
1: Actually, I know the actual answer, Gab. It's that Mandy Patinkin must play Gord Downie.
4: You are ahead by a century.
5: New Orleans is forsaken.
0: Those are all great guesses. Does anyone know for real what the condition was?
3: I think the condition was, the band's condition to the producers was, they can have the catalog of music, but the musical couldn't be like about them.
0: You were correct for the point, Jan Caruana. The show could not be about the band. As a result, the musical, which is about to debut, is not about the band. Hmm. What story do you think it tells instead?
2: Well, when I think of the Hip, I think of like driving to the cottage with your friends. And so I think the musical is actually based on a true story that happened to me and my friends, where we were all on the way up to the cottage and my friend broke up with her boyfriend. And then we were all just at the cottage with the man who cried the entire time. And also, he was our driver, so we had to drive all the way back with him.
1: That's what I call Trouble at the Hen House.
0: That is a good guess. It actually takes place in 2002 and is about an exiled Iraqi journalist who says something on air that forces him to flee the country. He comes to Canada, where he falls in love with the owner of a record store.
1: Whoa!
3: That's nice.
1: Cool!
0: The story unfolds in what is unarguably Canada's hippest location. Bonus point, what is Canada's hippest place?
1: Ossington.
0: No. Oh.
2: The Chuck E. Cheese by the airport?
0: Also no, Jen.
3: I'm going to guess, given the content matter of the music, I'm going to guess Kingston, Ontario.
0: You were correct. Kingston, where the band originally formed.
3: Which I would like to give a shout out to Kingston, because I actually love Kingston. There are great restaurants in Kingston. It's a really nice downtown area, very strollable. You're on the water. You can take the Thousand Island boat tour. Come on.
2: Yeah, and they have an Arby's.
0: Fair.
3: Can't beat it.
0: The musical features many of the band's best-loved songs, Ahead by a Century, Wheat Kings, Courage. Just for an example, here is a clip from the show featuring the two leads, Talia Schlanger and Ali Momin.

0: Jen, you're tearing up.
1: Yep.
0: And for any Because News fans who are listening and think that voice sounded a little familiar, it's because Talia Schlanger also does this.
2: Because News with Gavin Crawford.
0: That's right.
1: Hey, part of the family.
0: You already knew she was talented from that, and now a singer too.
3: I would love for her and someone to be in the audience and go, I know this voice. Because News is Gavin Crawford.
0: Are you guys Tragically Hip fans?
1: Yeah.
3: Yes.
1: Yeah, I think they revoke your passport if you say you're not.
3: Yeah.
0: How do you feel about a jukebox musical, though? Well, on board, not.
1: I think it depends. Like, I think

0: people have very specific feelings about this band and these songs in particular. So to hear them kind of redone by these beautiful, beautiful voices, but in arrangements that maybe strip away a little bit of the original kind of like, you know, drama of the song.
1: But also exposes a new generation to all the poetry of Gord Downie and the other boys.
2: Alice?
3: Mamma Mia was the most transformative theater experience of my life. I will watch any Tupac musical and have a grand old time because I'm like, hey, I already know this one. Yeah. It's not like when you go to a musical and you're like, where's this going? I know exactly where it's going.
1: Book of Mormon. Where
3: I can sing and dance in the aisles. Let's go, bud.
1: Was there a Green Day jukebox musical?
2: There was.
3: American Idiot.
2: Right. Yeah. I'm on board with this Tragically Hit musical because I think every once in a while there should be a musical for straight people.
1: Thank you, Gavin. No one ever considers the straight people.
3: Yeah. When are we going to get a Transformers musical?
0: Oh, Alice, now that you've spoken it, you've spoken it into life.
3: And I have a part coming my way.
2: Aside from the obvious risks of reimagining these iconic songs, the show's producers are worried about another, much more imminent threat. What big threat are producers worried about?
3: The heat death of the universe.
2: Fair. Jen.
0: I know what I would be afraid of. People singing along. Because that's the danger of a jukebox musical.
1: Right.
0: Because you sit there, everybody knows the words, so people are singing along and you're like, I didn't pay $160 to hear you sing Bob Cajun, Diane.
2: You are correct for the point. Here is producer... Here is producer Michael Rubinoff.
4: It's been a big problem. You know, they're doing Rocky Horror Show on Broadway right now, and they've had to ask people to stop shouting out. It's not a movie. It's live theater.
2: I mean, that's the whole point of Rocky Horror, but this could be different.
0: Maybe pick a different one. Well, like, I went to see, was there like a Temptations musical? It was something like that. It was jukeboxy. And they had to put these giant, giant signs in the lobby that says, we love that you enjoy the show. We're so happy that you're here. But please, don't sing along. It's like before we just used to have to worry about Werther's. Now it's like, oh, no, not us. I will survive.
1: Excuse me, ma'am. Can you come this way, please?
0: Never.
2: If you could turn anything into a musical, what would you turn into a musical?
3: Transformers.
2: Fair.
5: Because news. With Gavin Crawford.
1: Talia Slanger, everybody.
2: On the show this week, panelists Alice Moran, Jan Caruana, and Chris Siddiqui.

0: Fennell, this week, every major media outlet in the country was warning against a, quote, potential covert influence operation here in Canada. It is happening on YouTube. How is YouTube covertly influencing Canadians?
1: It's pushing all those AI fruit people videos where, like, a woman named Strabolina keeps getting cheated on over and over again.
0: Good guess, but no.
2: Is it ASMR? Is it just like, make sure that you're paying as much as you possibly can for bread at Loblaws?
0: The sneaky Loblaws ASMR.
3: Are we all looks maxing?
0: We are all doing that currently.
3: I can tell.
0: The headline from CTV News is, network of YouTube accounts pushing Alberta separation.
2: Good boy.
0: A group of Montreal researchers uncovered 20 YouTube channels that have racked up 40 million views.
2: Uh-oh.
0: Pushing Alberta separation. Many of them use the same script with a similar message. Have a listen.
4: Four Canadian provinces.
5: Tired of begging Ottawa for basic respect.
6: Exhausted from pleading with Ottawa for fundamental dignity.
7: Bypassed barriers that no longer serve the national interest.
1: Okay, so as an Albertan, I can immediately hear that those guys aren't from Alberta.
3: They're from internet.
0: They are from internet. One of the researchers told CBC News the narrators perform a Western Alberta perspective, but from what the researchers can tell, they're not authentic Albertans. How can they tell they're not authentic Albertans?
2: The placement of their diphthongs?
3: Jen, this is the CBC. You can't say that.
2: Honestly, that got away better last

0: go Hockey Oilers team.
1: I mean, the real giveaway is if they were actually good Alberta boys, every third word would be the F-bomb. Like, it just would.
2: Here is what one of them said that's kind of a dead giveaway.
3: Rail interchanges south of Winnipeg and Regina, they move Alberta's product daily.
1: Yeah, the fact that he said Winnipeg and then didn't dog on Winnipeg, not from Alberta.
4: Regina.
1: A guy from Alberta doesn't say Regina without having a hard giggle.
4: No one says Regina without having a hard giggle.
2: Some of the commentators are also AI avatars, as it turns out, surprisingly. Another was just revealed to be a paid voice actor from the U.S.
4: Huh.
2: One of the videos claims that 65% of Albertans, 61% of Saskatchewanians, 58% of Manitobans all support something. What does this video say the majority of the prairie residents are wildly into?
1: A Boston pizza.
2: Jen, according to them, what are that huge percentage of Westerners very into?
5: Polyamory. No. I think they're very into changing the name of Saskatchewanians. It's too long. Just call them Skatchies.
4: Skatchies.
1: Skatchies sounds like something you catch in
5: when you're in Virginia. To Saskatchewan.
4: Yeah.
2: The answer is separating and becoming part of the U.S. Mm-hmm. These particular videos, well, here you can hear them for yourself.
3: The Western provinces just dropped a political bombshell that is shaking Ottawa to its core, declaring moves towards the 51st through 56th statehoods with shocking authority. And with this news, Mark Carney lost it on live TV, throwing a full-blown tantrum while the country watched in disbelief.
0: I like the idea of Mark Carney throwing a full-blown tantrum. That guy would never do that. He's the most calm, collected.
2: Oh, you missed the moment when Mark Carney threw a full-blown tantrum?
1: Mark Carney is the guy who bit someone's ear outside the Oilers game the other day.
5: I mean, I know we're all joking, but I would really like to hear Mark Carney get mad at me a little bit.
1: Yeah.
0: Damn, it's the CBC.
5: I don't care. He can CBC anything I have to offer. Fund me, Daddy.
2: What is even happening?
0: This is the same network as Heartland.
1: Yeah, Jan, there are horses present.
5: Clip clop.
2: To be clear, there is obviously a separatist movement in Alberta, but that's not this group. These videos all show more interest in joining the United States and basically fomenting discontent. After this story broke, the clips suddenly started disappearing off of YouTube.
5: No.
2: As we were writing this round, we kept going back and the clips would just be gone. But later in the week, CBC News revealed who was behind the videos. Who was it?
5: Wayne Gretzky.
0: No, it has to be Americans.
1: Is it Russia?
2: The headline, Dutch YouTube creators behind Alberta separatist videos getting millions of
1: Hold
2: views.
1: Up. We helped them in the war.
5: That'll teach them to make fun of our clogs.
2: The YouTube accounts are linked to the Netherlands, and the various actors were hired by people who seem to live there.
6: I can make your AI video for you. You trust me, I am from here.
5: No, you're the Swedish chef.
6: You're skinny bigger, Jordy, you're bork, bork.
2: The whole thing was uncovered by experts at McGill University called the Media Ecosystem Observatory. The director told CTV News, some people call this stuff misinformation. He thinks a better word is lying. Of course, lying is no fun. So what is the new fun term for these online videos that peddle AI-fueled discontent? Jen?
5: I'm going to put on my fun aunt hat here for a second, Gav.
2: Okay.
5: Do they call it AI? Or do they call it ChatGPT? Stinky.
2: All right, take that fun aunt hat off now for a moment. It has to do with slop, AI slop.
0: Oh, slop truth.
1: Is it slop?
5: Slop.
2: It's not slop.
5: Give it up.

0: and slap the AI slap.
1: Wow.
2: They know what they want.
1: The younger people in the audience are clapping along.
3: That's a beautiful song about how a lot of people in your life fade away over time.
1: Mm-bop.
3: Mm-bop. Listen to the lyrics. They're really sad. Have so many relations in this life, only one or two will last.
1: Oh.
0: There's a jukebox musical about it, Gavin. Surprised you don't know.
1: Let's reset this. Let's go back to the beginning. Do not pass go. What is the new fun term for these online videos that peddle AI-fueled discontent?
2: Is it slopaganda?
1: You are correct to the point. It is indeed slopaganda. Slopaganda, when your AI slop has a not-so-hidden political agenda. Panel, did you know the average Canadian lives for roughly 40 million minutes?
2: Ooh.
1: And this week, Time Magazine published an article about something we should all be doing to improve the quality of each precious minute. According to Time Magazine, what should we all be doing every day just before bedtime to improve our lives?
2: Oh, God, is it protein? Is it getting more protein? Everything's protein. Are they trying to sell me a protein pillow now? So when I go to protein sleep, pillow. I can get protein through my face through osmosis.
0: Yep.
2: I can dream about eating 12 eggs for breakfast because no one's getting enough protein.
1: According to Time Magazine, why you should do a 2-minute mortality check-in.
0: Mortality?
1: Yes, that's right.
3: Is that a seance?
2: Light as a feather, stiff as a board.
1: It involves asking yourself one key question. They say before you go to bed, ask yourself one key question. What is the question?
0: Is it, how do you feel after a full day?
1: You're close.
0: Okay.
2: Is it something like, did you make a positive change in the world today?
1: Yeah.
2: Or did you live your best life today?
0: What did you do for yourself today?
2: What did you do for others today?
0: Who are you?
2: Who let the dogs out?
1: The question, according to Time Magazine, you should ask yourself in order to affirm your mortality is this. If today were truly my last, what would I want to have done differently or done more of?
2: Oh, okay.
0: Hate that. That's so morbid. What is today?
1: And then you set an intention to do more of that
2: the next day.
1: Okay. The article also recommends a soothing internal monologue that you can help focus your nightly mortality check-in. What inner monologue does Time Magazine suggest you recite?
2: Is it, 1 in 8 people die in their sleep. May the odds be ever in your favor.
1: It is not. Chris?
0: You might know this one, Gavin. Mm-hmm. It goes, the world is changing. I am a presta. I can feel it in the water. On Mathornike. I can feel it in the earth. Much that once was is lost.
4: For none now live who remember it.
1: It's not the opening monologue from Lord of the Rings.
0: Yeah.
1: Time Magazine says you should say, my time on Earth won't last forever. Someday I'll die. And when I do, I might regret how much time I spent stressing about work. Tomorrow, I'll text my sister and take a break outside.
2: Okay.
3: Sorry. They're saying you should be less stressed, and their suggestion is text your sister?
0: Yeah. But what you text your sister is, it came to the creature Gollum, who took it deep into the tunnels of the Misty Mountains. And it consumed him.
1: If, panel, if today were your last day, what do you wish you'd done differently?
2: Well, if today were my last day on Earth, I'd really regret investing so much in RRSPs. Jeez.
1: According to the headlines, thinking about death is not the only thing people are doing in bed these days. The Guardian newspaper reported on a new social media trend that's got people doing all sorts of chores from the comfort of their endy. For the point, what is the trendy name for doing chores and paperwork in bed?
2: Oh, is it spreadsheeting?

0: It is not Chris.
1: It's called working overtime under the covers.
0: Good guess. The Guardian headline reads, bedtime stacking.
2: Oh, come on.
0: A cozy way to do chores. That's right. Bedtime stacking, according to The Guardian, is going to bed early around 8:30 p.m., but with a whole stack of stuff to do. Here's the person who posted about it first, Lena Pham from TikTok.
3: A bedtime stack is when you go to bed early, you decide to just do as much as you can at the same spot without leaving.
4: No. I thought we weren't supposed to do anything but sleep in bed.
5: That is correct. That's sleep hygiene. That's
1: also,
5: sleep hygiene.
1: You're supposed to turn off all screens before you go to bed so you can sit there with a book.
0: Not anymore. Now you got a stack. While talking to the camera, Lena holds a stack of items she plans on going through while in bed. What items do you think are in her bed stack?
1: So like sweeping and dusting and stuff, but she can only do it like in her immediate 2 foot kind of
0: very long brew.
1: Around her is super clean, but the rest of her house is just filthy.
0: She is surrounded by hand cream, lip masks, chips, a planner, a book, an iPad, a television remote, a massager, and a small bottle of water.
5: Does she not know the risks of hanging out in your bed too long? You could be like Charlie and the Chocolate Factory's grandparents who are all stuck in bed forever.
2: Also, who's applying hand cream and then eating chips?
1: Guilty as charged.
2: Psycho.
0: Yeah, I feel like once you've used the hand cream and the massager, you're pretty much done.
1: Yeah.
5: Yeah, I do.
0: That is it for this edition of Because News. This week's champion is Jen Caruana.

0: this is Jan Caruana, winner of Because News. Congratulations to my runners-up, Chris Siddiqui and Alice Moran. Because News is written and produced by Elizabeth Bowie, David Carroll, Gavin Crawford, Phil Lung, and Jess Klimowski. This week, they had help from Jana O'Connor. Rounding up the team, Aaron Conway, Bronwyn Page, Diana Markulin, Chris Lyons, and our recording engineer, Paul Hodge.
1: 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I'm Saroja Coelho. Stay with us for discovery, explorations in the world of science from the BBC.
2: Across four continents and 13 countries, the world's most elite athletes will compete in intense, high-level events in the Diamond League. Watch Marco Arop, Femke Bol, Julian Alfred, Faith Kipyegon, and Karsten Warholm push their limits across 15 different events. Don't miss

0: From CBC News, the world this hour, I'm Neil Herland. The CBC News Decision Desk projects the Carney Liberals won 3 out of 3 federal by-elections last night, cementing the Liberal majority in the House of Commons with 173 seats. The biggest victory for the Liberals was winning the Quebec riding of Chicoutimi-Lefroy from the Conservatives. In his victory speech, Daniel Gobet mentioned the significance of his party's brand in the province.
1: We are the voice of Quebec, a strong voice for a strong Canada. Thank you, friends.
0: In the Toronto riding of Beaches East York, Tanvir Shanawaz spoke about the rising fortunes of the Liberal Party.
2: It's a great time to be a Liberal in Canada and in Beaches East York.
0: And in Vancouver Capilano, Liberal Braden Cayley highlighted the historic nature of his victory.
3: Might be the strongest Liberal by-election result in over 100 years in BC. So it's nice to make some

0: British Columbia history. And tonight you've given me the greatest honor of my life, the chance to serve this community.
1: Meanwhile, Prime Minister Mark Carney released a statement. He says, at this consequential time for Canada, voters have placed their trust in our government's plan. Now to the Las Vegas County Courthouse.
2: Guilty of first-degree murder with use of a deadly weapon, dated this 31st day. Ladies and gentlemen of the jury, is this your verdict as read? So say you won, so say you all.
3: Yes.
1: A Las Vegas jury has found Duane Davis guilty of orchestrating the 1996 killing of rap legend Tupac Shakur, a crime he bragged about. This is the first conviction in a case that has gripped hip-hop fans for decades. About 400 doctors have expressed an interest in Alberta's new dual practice system. The system would allow surgeons performing certain elective surgeries to operate in both the private and the public system, and it launches in the province today. Aaron Collins has reaction.
4: The dual practice surgery model.
5: Alberta's Premier Danielle Smith says the province's surgeons will now be able to do things like hip replacements or hernia operations in both the public and private systems. Smith says wait times will shrink as doctors do extra private surgeries after hours, but not everyone is so sure.
6: There's no capacity for anybody to do anything extra.
5: Dr. Keith Wolstenholme is an orthopedic surgeon based in Red Deer, Alberta.
6: You know, if somebody decides to go private, we need to make sure that means that they're actually working more.
5: The province says hundreds of Alberta doctors are already interested in the new dual practice system. But the Canadian Health Coalition's Jason McLean worries that system could erode public health care across Canada. For its part, Ottawa says it's in contact with Alberta and that the two governments will work closely to ensure that the principles of the Canada Health Act are respected. Aaron Collins, CBC News, Calgary.
1: Hundreds of people in Summerland, B.C. gathered to say thank you to the local fire department for their work battling the Bald Range wildfire. Tiffany Goodwin has more.
7: They saved our town.
8: Cheers ring out for some of the local heroes on the front line of the Bald Range wildfire. Summerland Mayor Doug Holmes says when the fire broke out on August 7th, it hit home for local fire crews.
9: Their families were also evacuated, like the rest of us, and so they sacrificed from being apart from their families to put the community first.
8: The Summerland Fire Department consists of 32 members, 27 of which are auxiliary members. Cooking up burgers and hot dogs for people at the event is a local Summerland Kinsmen Club. But in the midst of tragedy and the wounds left behind is a region that's stronger as people come together and support each other while honoring their local heroes. Tiffany Goodwin, CBC News, Summerland, British Columbia.
1: And that is your World This Hour. I'm Neil Herland.
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11: I have a smart speaker at home, which I use pretty much every day. I talk to it, and it does handy little tasks for me, like set timers, play music, and tell me the weather. It is a very useful device, but for one pretty annoying quirk. Sometimes it simply just does not understand what I'm saying. While with my husband, it seems to have no issues at all. We have very similar accents, so I know that's not the problem. So I did a bit of investigating, and I found that in 2016, a linguistics researcher from the University of Washington found that speech recognition software from one of the largest companies using AI today was 70% more likely to accurately recognize male speech than female speech. And look, things have improved since 2016, but it's still far from perfect. And what's been a minor inconvenience for me can have serious safety implications for others. Voice recognition software in cars is supposed to make driving safer by removing the distraction of having to physically type something in. But that's going to have the opposite effect if you are fighting against something that doesn't understand you. I'm Ella Hubber, and this is Women Not Included for Discovery on the BBC World Service. In this six-part series, we will be

0: exploring the many ways the world has not been designed with women in mind. Today, we're talking about the tools which run on artificial intelligence that are working their way into every corner of our lives. And looking into this with me is health and science journalist Katie Silver in Sydney, Australia.
1: Hi, Ella. Lovely to be here.
0: So, Katie, have you personally come across any kind of gendered problems with AI?
1: Yeah, I use AI sometimes to transcribe interviews, for example, in Spanish. And I do notice it often defaults to almost like a male setting rather than a female one. For example, the person who led the project, la persona que lideró el proyecto, the AI will start using he when no gender was provided.
0: Okay, that's interesting because in my very limited understanding of Spanish, it is a gendered language and the la in la persona is feminine. So if anything, I would have thought the AI translation would default to she.
1: That makes sense. And I guess in this case, the assumption that someone who leads the project is a man always wins out. It's not just me that's noticed this. So, for example, in 2018, Dr. Munera Bano, who's a lecturer in software engineering at Swinburne University of Technology in Melbourne, basically took phrases in English, translated them to Turkish, and then back again into English, and found that the AI corrected to conform to gender stereotypes. Ella, why don't you have a go? So you can basically go to a website and try this phrase, she is the president.
0: I've opened the website. Let me type it in here. She is the president.
2: She is the president.
3: O başkan.
1: Now change it back.
0: Shocker.
2: He is the president.
1: This is even despite the fact that Turkish is a gender neutral language. So they even use the same word for he and she, and yet you still have this kind of sexist autocorrect.
0: Very deliberate, very gendered assumptions here.
1: Exactly. And this issue has been found for many languages a number of times since, especially for things like leadership or technical or high status occupations. And there was a review paper last year that basically described this as one of the most persistent problems in machine translation.
0: I had perhaps naively assumed that removing humans from the equation would mean greater objectivity and less gender bias in applications like this. But I'm starting to think that I was wrong. So the question now is, how far does gender bias in AI go? Katie, are you happy to go away and do a bit more research on this?
1: Absolutely. It's fascinating.
0: Fantastic. We will meet back here soon.
4: Bias in the data that these AI systems are being trained on.
5: They're based on this kind of idea that women serve.
4: Physical and mental health issues of women are being downplayed.
5: This is where we're going wrong, to consider the AI can be objective.
0: Hi, Katie. Welcome back.
1: Hi, Ella. What have you got for me?
0: So I've talked with a few experts who have explained not only where there is gender bias in AI, but how and why. To get to the bottom of this, I spoke to Micah Harbers, who is a professor of artificial intelligence and society at the Rotterdam University of Applied Sciences in the Netherlands. And to start us off, she explained how AI is initially designed.
6: A lot of AI systems basically work like they are being exposed to a lot of data and then they're being trained on this data, which means these models perform all kinds of calculations to sort of recognize patterns in these data. And what they can then do is predict the outcomes or words that you as a user would most likely want to hear. So for example, if we talk about large language models like Claude and ChatGPT, they predict the most likely next word. The model doesn't really understand what you're saying, but it's just predicting based on all the text it has seen to follow up.
0: And so at this level, training, prediction, how does AI become gender biased?
6: There are different reasons, but there is a bias often in the data that these AI systems are being trained on. Again, if we talk about large language models, in the text and you look at jobs, there's more a stronger association between, for example, nurse and woman or female. And then for leader, for example, it's more strongly associated to man. So that's why if you ask for an image of a leader, you often get a white male.
0: And obviously AI goes much bigger than just large language models. are there any areas that particularly alarm you when it comes to this gender bias?
6: An important area is healthcare. There's a study that shows that AI tools in healthcare are being used to generate

0: summaries, for example, of notes or conversations of a consult. And in these summaries, health problems, physical or mental health issues of women are being downplayed compared to those of men. So, for example, pain is being downplayed.
1: You know, we're talking about data here and what goes in, but the bias isn't just the data, right? This is a reflection of other things.
0: So it's a reflection of inequalities in society. And I think that turns out in two ways. So I explained one way in which the data are biased, but there's another issue, and that is that women are less represented in data. You can see that particularly in healthcare, where there's just has been done way more research on men's health, men's body, how they respond to medicine. So then if you use AI based on symptoms, predicts what is a possible disease, then it's harder to recognize certain diseases like cardiovascular or heart diseases, because there's simply less knowledge, less data about that for female bodies than for male bodies.
1: So Katie, Micah tells us that AI trained on real world data will reflect the real world biases present in that data. It seems almost shockingly simple when you put it that way. But it wasn't something I was aware of before.
2: I also thought the healthcare stuff was really worrying. You know, I've done medical consults where it's written down, like I'm a health journalist, so I'm very, very clear about what's going on medically with me, and the fact that it could be downplaying that, I would never have thought. I'm also wondering, women are notoriously underrepresented in tech fields, particularly AI. So would bringing more women into these fields improve things?
1: So I did actually ask Micah this. Let me just play what she said for you.
0: I think more women in the field can contribute, as research shows that women are more likely to recognize ethical issues, particularly regarding gender bias, and they're also more likely to work on them to solve them. However, I think that simply adding more women is insufficient, because in a lot of companies, they're often male dominated, but you also have a very masculine working culture. In a lot of companies, if women raise these issues, they really have problems being taken seriously. So adding women would help, but what is needed is also a cultural change.
1: So there you go. Even when women are present, they are not necessarily listened to due to the culture.
2: But culture is often, you know, of course, that top-down problem. It starts with leadership and the people making the big decisions. So a 2025 report analyzed the boards of 141 California-based AI companies and found that 43% didn't even have one woman on their board.
1: Wow.
2: I know, it's crazy. Perhaps more women at the top might help to change some of that culture.
1: Maybe, you know, you'd hope so, but I think another aspect of this is that women are also less likely to use AI tools, and that may also reflect their involvement at higher levels. So maybe women need to be more involved and more active in using AI, but I will say it's a double-edged sword. I went back to Micah later on because she had found a new study concerning women who do use AI at work.
0: New research has come out that shows that women who use AI are more often seen as incompetent, more than men, and men who use AI are more often seen as pragmatic.
2: Stop it. Stop. That's ridiculous and depressing.
1: It's a lose-lose situation.
2: Damned if you do, damned if you don't.
1: Something else that jumped out to me talking to Micah was this idea that AI, it can only make what it gets, you know? There is no capacity for nuance here.
2: Mm. Even if we correct the research data to include more women or different nationalities, the problem is the original AI models may already be built on biased data. So, for example, while adding that more diverse data helps, it doesn't automatically fix the problem. So if an AI system is built on biased data or assumptions, it can still produce biased results, even when you feed it better information. It's almost like a bit like trying to correct a wrong recipe after the cake is already baked.
1: Very good point. You know, it's kind of like it's trying to train an AI to recognize all the colors of the rainbow, but then only ever showing it blue and yellow. It's not going to find red, you know?
3: You're
1: You're listening to Women Not Included for Discovery on the BBC World Service, where we explore the many ways the world is not designed for women. This time, we're talking about tools run on artificial intelligence. We've discussed how the AI technology we use is a direct reflection of our unequal society. If biased data goes in, biased results come out. Now, let's take a look at the real scope of the problem. Professor Pragya Agarwal is a behavioral and data scientist and author of several books exploring unconscious bias around race and gender. When she began looking into bias in AI, it was in facial recognition software.
0: We found that the facial recognition apps or tools that had huge amounts of sexism, but also racism and biases at the intersection of both. For example, research has shown that the error rates for some of the facial recognition apps are as much as 34% for darker skinned women, but even less than 1% for lighter skinned or white men. Also, there was a big company that launched a card, a credit card, and there was a huge amount of uproar about it and discussion because we found that the card's algorithm was actually giving women lower credit limits than men, even when they had the equal score. And so this was automating financial discrimination.
1: Okay, so this is, it's pervasive, it's everywhere. And one area you've talked about extensively is voice assistants, chatbots.
0: So data from 2024 shows that up to 8 billion people are using voice assistants many times, several times a day. And we find that most of the voice assistants are feminized. So they have feminine names and feminine voices. And they are based in this kind of idea that women serve, that women are subservient. Data from 2025 finds that actually 50% of human-machine exchanges were verbally abusive and 44% were actually using sexually explicit language. So there was a report done by UN, which was titled I'd Blush If I Could, which analyzed what kind of response was built in or programmed into these voice assistants if they were confronted with sexually explicit or abusive messages. And they would often be either flirtatious, they would go silent, or they would say, for instance, one of the voice assistants said, I'd blush if I could. There was nothing inbuilt in them or programmed in them which retorted or challenged this kind of behavior. And so we see these entrenched norms, the culture that these voice assistants are being built in is being transferred from the real world into technology.
1: It's interesting because I think a lot of people would think this is just a design quirk, but it seems like it is really perpetuating real life biases.
0: It absolutely is. And it's a two-way process. So on one hand, it is reflecting our societal kind of gendered biases and norms and stereotypes, but it is also reinforcing them and exaggerating them as well. For instance, while women chatbots serve, men instruct.
1: And so are there instances where people don't like to hear women's voices as voice assistants?
0: Yes, there was a study done in Germany. So I was looking at a satellite navigation system and the people there did not like a feminized voice because they did not like a woman giving them instructions, or they don't trust the instructions that are given by women.
1: So this area of chatbots, voice assistants, it's perpetuating an implicit bias. But I'm also really interested in more tangible and immediate effects on women. And one of the areas you've talked about is how AI has been used as a hiring tool. What do we see here?
0: Yes, the recent data shows that up to 70% of organizations are now using AI tools for pre-screening, which looks for keywords. And there was an example in 2018 when one of the big companies launched this automated hiring algorithm, which was supposed to actually eliminate the human biases which go into hiring. It was found that very quickly, this algorithm started to penalize CVs which had the word women in it, even with anonymized CVs that didn't have names. Anything, if they say they were part of a women's basketball team, they didn't consider that CV. It has a huge real-world implication for how women are hired, what kind of opportunities they get. And this is where we are going wrong, to consider the AI can be objective or neutral, but it's not neutral.
1: Thank you to Pragya Agarwal. So we heard from Micah before that AI trained on certain data reflects the biases in our world. But Pragya is adding here that it also amplifies and scales them. And that can be implicit bias, like the way we treat female coded machines like chatbots, or explicit impacts on women in areas like hiring and finance. This is a big scale problem.
2: I was absolutely shocked.

0: shocked by the idea of people using sexually explicit language for their bots. Maybe I'm sheltered, but I mean, what? I guess it's like almost like this early stage of now, you know, so many people with these AI partners or girlfriends.
1: Yes. Oh, I didn't even think about AI girlfriends.
0: Well, they're submissive as well, by all accounts, I think.
1: And unlike with chatbots, the girlfriends are explicitly trained to be submissive. And so that is concerning.
0: It is concerning, isn't it? I've actually deliberately optimized my CV for AI. So I basically put my CV into a large language model and said, can you optimize this for an ATS or applicant tracking system that uses AI? So then your CV is basically tweaked almost so that like my AI meets their AI, and eventually a human might hire another human.
1: There's something incredibly sad about that. But what about, did you find that it removed any gendered language if you had it?
0: I'd have to check that. I didn't notice it, but it's an interesting idea.
1: I mean, hiring practices are a really good example of like the immediate way women are affected by AI bias, but I have seen much more than this. So one study from the Berkeley Haas Center for Equity, Gender and Leadership found that about 44% of the AI systems they analyzed showed gender bias. And this was in, yes, hiring, but also advertisement, college applications, surveillance and policing, even public benefits like eligibility for food stamps.
0: So basically at every step of the way, that's terrible. What about how gender intersects with race?
1: 25% of the systems exhibited both gender and racial bias together.
0: If you're a woman and you're of a different ethnicity, you're really, really stuffed. And AI can affect inequality much more broadly too. Towards the end of last year, I went to Bangkok for the release of a report by the UN Development Programme, and it did extensive research and modelling into all the ways that AI could widen inequality. And the people who were most likely to be left behind were poor women.
1: How so?
0: So the report found that women tend to be in jobs that are twice as exposed to automation. So think things like textiles, back office processing, retail. Also, women are potentially less likely to use AI, particularly rural women in poorer countries. So they're not getting that early mover advantage of using AI. This is what one of the report authors said: AI affects the most vulnerable person. And in most of our countries, that person is a young woman. If you protect her, you protect the entire population.
1: But how do we protect her? Let's talk solutions now, Katie. Professor of Artificial Intelligence and Society, Micah Harbers, told me that there is no quick and easy fix here. But let's start with the most glaring issue, the data. If one of the problems is biased data going in, can we just start with better data?
2: It depends on the AI application. For more narrow AI applications, for example, voice recognition systems used to be worse for female voices than for male voices. And that is because these systems were trained with more examples of male speech. So then you add more data and it starts to perform better for different kinds of voices.
1: Okay, so we can in theory, and have, it seems, improved in some areas like voice recognition, where we can just put more representative data in. But then what about areas like large language models, like chatbots, which are trained on the entire internet's worth of data?
2: There is much harder. You could, in theory, say add more data, but how do you do that? Or select the data that is non-sexist, but this is such huge amounts that is really impossible. So in those cases, you can mitigate sexism in AI models somewhat by training a model based on data from the internet and then adding rules on top of that. An often used technique for that is reinforcement learning from human feedback. But still, when is something non-sexist? That's really complicated. Do you want outputs of AI models to reflect current inequalities? Do you always want to make it 50-50%? So if you talk about a leader, a housewife, a breadwinner, how do you represent it, as a man or as a woman? Or you could argue, well, in order to compensate for the inequalities of society, you should actually try to correct that.
1: And for things like large language models, before we can even make a change, there first needs to be a cultural shift,
2: yeah,
1: in order for people to

0: actually address these things.
1: Exactly, because then it's also the question, are companies that currently develop these models going to want to invest in that? Because it will require a lot of efforts. And yeah, personally, I don't think the big tech companies are currently willing to invest.
0: What else needs to change?
1: Currently, AI is being very underregulated. The largest regulation of AI in the world is now in the European Union. They are introducing the AI Act.
0: What kind of things does it outline?
1: It depends. It makes a difference between AI systems with high risk, minimal risk, and limited risk. And depending on the risk category, it gives certain regulations. But for example, if you interact with a chatbot, as a user, you have the right to know that you're speaking to an AI.
0: As far as addressing the gender bias in AI goes, what kind of action are we seeing here in the regulation?
1: For the high risk level, which are systems, for example, that decide or give advice about access to things like employment, education, public services, or that do credit scoring, companies applying these kinds of systems have to do all kinds of checks. Gender bias is not explicitly included, but for example, is the system that you're using fair? But it's also hard to check whether companies are actually doing this, and we'll really have to see how that will develop.
0: Are you optimistic about this?
1: Well, I think it's a very good step in the right direction. Personally, I don't think it's enough.
0: Thank you to Micah Harbers. So fixing bias isn't just a technical data-led challenge, although that is a huge part of it. It's also about stronger guardrails in regulation, but it's not quite there. We need deeper cultural shifts, it seems like. What do you think, Katie?
2: Cultural shifts, and kind of as you were saying, I guess company buy-in. And if you've only got that small amount of board representation of women, I don't know, this kind of like tech bro culture in Silicon Valley just seems to have kind of gotten worse in recent years. The other part that I thought was quite interesting was when it comes to regulation, and you've got this fundamental issue where countries don't really want to miss out. The EU is perhaps one of the few jurisdictions that might be big enough to kind of move the dial on this. But looking at smaller countries here in Australia, there's been attempts to crack down on AI, but at the same time, you don't want to like stifle investment. It's a tricky line to walk for these governments.
0: We've heard about the EU from Micah there, but I know you've been looking into this from a more global perspective, Katie. What kind of changes are experts calling for out there?
2: Particularly when it comes to developing countries, they're talking about targeted programs for women's digital and AI literacy. They're often missing out, particularly because they may not have internet on their phones, those sorts of things. And also women's groups also need to be consulted in the model development.
0: There is some good news in that area that I've seen.
2: Thank God for that. What is it?
0: So the Women for Ethical AI platform was launched by UNESCO in 2023, and it aims to directly support governments and organizations in implementing a global ethical framework for artificial intelligence. Amongst other things, basically, they're trying to ensure that women are equally represented in the design and use of AI.
2: That's good. That's great news. I have seen one other tangible solution. It's called the Universal Trusted Credentials Initiative. It's in Singapore. And it uses different data points to approve loans. For example, if they consistently pay their utilities bills or they maintain good relationships with suppliers, to rate businesses that would be previously excluded from conventional lending processes. And this has the potential to increase loan approval rates for women-owned businesses as well as rural enterprises.
0: That is all we have time for today. As we've heard, artificial intelligence is not some neutral, all-seeing technology. It is a mirror reflecting back and even amplifying the inequalities already present in our world. And from hiring tools to financial decisions, the consequences for women are far from trivial. But there is also momentum for change in new regulation and ethical frameworks, although it will take some time to get there. A huge thank you to Katie Silver for exploring all of this with me.
2: Thanks, Ella. It's been fascinating.
0: Women Not Included for Discovery on the BBC World Service was presented and produced by me, Ella Hubber, with additional production support from Elliot Prince. Join us next time as we investigate the hidden medical cost of designing for the average man, uncovering how everything from medical implants to surgical tools can fail women when they're left out of the data.

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1: A bowl of whole wheat breakfast cereal with added seeds and milk. And most importantly for me, on the side, a coffee. This is how I often start the day. It's quick, easy, and transportable. I sometimes have it at my desk out of a plastic container, having let the cereal go all soggy in the time it's taken to commute. I'm not sure I'm giving breakfast the time and thought it deserves. Many other people don't bother with it at all. This is The Food Chain from the BBC World Service with me, Ruth Alexander. And we want to know, is breakfast the most important meal of the day? If so, what should you eat and when? To find out, I've been talking to three experts. Courtney Peterson, a researcher in intermittent fasting and associate professor at the Harvard T.H. Chan School of Public Health in the United States. Professor Alexandra Johnstone, a nutrition scientist based at the Rowett Institute at the University of Aberdeen in Scotland. And Marianela Herrera, an associate professor in public health nutrition at Central University of Venezuela and visiting lecturer at Framingham State University in the U.S. Marianela was the first to answer my starting question. What did you have for breakfast today?
2: I had a very standard breakfast. I had a croissant, a mini croissant, some jelly, a piece of turkey, and a coffee. That's what I had.
1: That sounds very nice and a step up from my whole wheat cereal with milk and a coffee. Alex, what did you have?
3: Oh, Ruth, so I'm not actually in the UK just now. I'm in Paris. So I had, and I had to have, I was really looking forward to it, a coffee and a croissant. And I had a banana that I took in my handbag that travelled with me. So, and I've been looking forward to it all weekend to enjoy that. And it was lovely.
1: Wonderful. Courtney.
4: I had a.
1: Can you top that?
4: I had a giant fruit smoothie with bananas, a little bit of almond milk, an orange, strawberries, and some protein powder.
1: There is a banana theme going on. So, is breakfast the most important meal of the day, or is that a myth, Courtney?
4: Yeah, so we've had a lot of exciting research over the past 20 years, and I'd say we've learned the important finding that not only what you eat and how much you eat, but when you eat matters. And we sort of learned that there are three core principles that really matter. So the first is, how long do you fast each day? And the idea is that we need a longer fasting period each night. Just like we need a period to sleep, to rest and repair, we need a longer fasting period to rest and repair. And through my and others' research, we found that typically fasting for 16 hours of the day can improve health.
1: Does that mean it could be a good idea to skip breakfast then?
4: Not necessarily, but skipping breakfast may not be as bad as you think. It sort of depends what you do with dinner. And I can come back to that. So the second principle we've learned is the time of day that you eat matters, where it's better to eat earlier in the day. So again, this suggests that breakfast actually is really important, because we find your metabolism is higher earlier in the day, and that's due to the circadian system, or your body's internal biological clock. And the sort of third principle we've learned is having meals at consistent times of the day really matters, because your body adapts to what you do on a habitual basis. So eating at consistent times, your body's not confused, and it can start timing its internal metabolism to match that. So you can kind of mix and match these principles. So if you eat earlier in the day and do intermittent fasting, that's sort of the best. But you can potentially skip breakfast and get some benefits, but it's probably better to eat breakfast early in the day if you can.
1: So what are the benefits of having an early breakfast? And like, how early?
4: So for instance, in most people, they have their best blood sugar control in the mid to late morning. So that's going to be around sort of between maybe about 10 a.m. to noontime. And so if you can eat a large breakfast in the morning, and or I would even say a large lunch in the morning, your body's going to be better at metabolizing that food. And what that means is your body

0: body's going to actually, your blood sugar levels won't spike as high. You might burn slightly more fat. You might burn slightly more calories from eating earlier in the day. Whereas if you eat most of your food later in the day, your metabolism's actually slower later in the day. So for instance, if you ate the same, I don't know, bowl of ice cream in the morning, the afternoon, and the evening, your blood sugar levels will spike significantly higher in the afternoon and the evening. So as much as possible, it is better to eat earlier in the day. And one last tidbit in that area, which is when it really starts getting dark outside and your body starts releasing the sleep hormone melatonin, that actually quite dramatically raises blood sugar levels. So as much as possible, you also want to avoid eating late at night.
1: And I have something to add to that because it's very interesting. Courtney is recommending, in fact, that we eat as early as possible. And I'm just think how important has been historically eating an early breakfast for the workers. In ancient times, breakfast was developed, in fact, to nurture those agricultural workers that had to start very early in the morning. So they felt that with breakfast, that would be better. And they could have a better and improved jobs across the day, more effective, more even more alert across the journey. So that's very interesting, I find.
2: So even before scientists came along and studied what was going on inside our bodies, just people just knew that they needed a hearty meal in the morning to set them up for a day's work. And if you skip breakfast, what health problems can arise, Alex?
3: So I think it's, first of all, I want to say that there is no universal definition of what is considered to be a nutritional breakfast. So to summarise that, this is the working definition that I use. It's the first meal of the day that breaks the fast after the longest period of sleep and consumed within 2 to 3 hours of waking. So that gives quite a large scope, doesn't it, for people to achieve that. Now, breakfast skipping is interesting because my own work would tend to suggest in the sort of observational, large-scale epidemiological studies would also support this, that people who have a regular breakfast are actually leaner. And my own work would tend to suggest that having your largest meal of the day in the morning period gives you a much better appetite control, which then means it's much easier to control food intake later in the day. So really, I am supporting the meme, breakfast like a king and dine like a pauper.
2: For you then, breakfast is the most important meal of the day.
3: I agree. So it's really important, particularly for people who are trying to maintain a healthy weight and people who are trying to lose weight. And I think one positive message from the work that I've done is that the time of day does not, from our own work published in Cell Metabolism, tend to influence energy metabolism. We looked at large morning eaters and large evening eaters and tried to look at whether it impacted on metabolism and energy balance. And we found that weight loss was identical between the groups.
2: But that flies in the face, isn't it, of some of the evidence you were talking about, Courtney, that actually eating earlier tends to be better for your health.
0: Not necessarily. So I wouldn't quite agree with that. So I actually agree with almost everything Alex says, perhaps everything. So she's done really phenomenal research in this work. And there's actually been some fantastic studies out of Israel testing the old adage of eating breakfast like a king, lunch like a prince, and dinner like a pauper. And those studies do report that when people eat most of their calories for breakfast, they do lose more weight. It lowers their blood sugar levels. It lowers their blood pressure. And the fascinating thing is in women, it even improves fertility, which I think is absolutely amazing. By and large, there have been meta-analyses finding that eating early in the day does help for weight loss. Now, in the field of intermittent fasting, interestingly, we find that if people eat in an 8-hour period, regardless of what time of day that 8-hour period is, they lose weight too. And you might say,

0: But didn't you just say you need to eat earlier in the day? Now, the interesting thing is with intermittent fasting, we don't really see big blood sugar benefits or improvements in blood pressure unless those eating windows are earlier in the day. And so it looks like there, for some aspects of your health, you really need to eat earlier in the day to get those benefits. And that seems to be particularly true for blood sugar and blood pressure. But for weight loss, it looks to be a little, yes, eating earlier in the day, you can get weight loss benefits, at least from my read of the literature. But you can also skip breakfast and lose weight as long as dinner's not too late. So what that suggests to me is I like to look at both breakfast and dinner as very important. They're both important.
1: Fascinating. Then, of course, there is the question of what we should be eating. And we asked people who follow the BBC World Service Facebook page, what did you have for breakfast? And this is what they said.
2: Hi, my name is Joy. I'm from Trinidad, and my breakfast consists of local foods mainly. So right now, avocados, or as we call them, zavocas, are in season. So zavoca on toast with pawpaw, that's papaya, or pomarax, or five fingers, or whatever fruit is in season, as well as a nice big cup of coffee. So happy, happy breakfast.
3: Hi, I'm Andrea from New York City, and I'm here to talk about my breakfast routine. Almost every morning, I have a smoothie: frozen blueberries, frozen spinach, protein powder, chia seeds, ground flax seeds, and almond milk. And I put it all in this blender, and I put it in a big cup, and I drink it all morning long. It's delicious. It gets your fruits and veggies in, has lots of fiber, and I love it. It's so good.
4: My name is Catherine, and I'm from Southeast London, in the United Kingdom. It's about 11 o'clock in the morning here, and I'm just about to have my breakfast, my first meal of the day. I have had some coffee. I always have a coffee first thing in the morning. So this is what I'd like to call my lush and healthy homegrown breakfast. There are two parts to it. The first is apple. It's 1 tablespoon of whole Greek yogurt, and those two little raspberries are from my garden. That's about all I've got left. Following up from that, and this is what makes it lush, is I have a slice of wholemeal toast with a tablespoon of cream cheese. I've mixed in there a mashed anchovy and some chives and some small spring onions, again, that I've grown in my garden. And on top of that is a boiled egg and a little splash of Worcestershire sauce.
1: Well, talk about breakfasting like a king or a queen. Wow, Kath, I would love to come to your house for breakfast. Alex, what are the principles of a healthy breakfast? What should you have on your plate or in your bowl?
5: The type of breakfast that we eat is really incredibly important. So I know from my own research that appetite and satiety are very much influenced by the macronutrient composition of the food that we're eating, and that higher protein meals are more satiating in the morning, and that allows you to feel fuller for longer and are perhaps more rewarding, which means you're much less likely to give in to those food cravings later in the day where you might grab ready-to-eat high salt, high sugar, high calorie food products. So in the examples you gave, they sounded very appetizing. They also included fruits, vegetables, and whole grains. That's all really important aspects of a healthy diet.
1: Marianella, what do people typically eat for breakfast in Venezuela and Colombia, the Latin American countries you study?
6: Well, the typical things are one thing, and the traditional culinary dishes for breakfast are one thing. You may have heard about arepas, which is the cornbread of both countries. And they, we take it with cheese, or filled with shredded beef, or shredded pork, or shredded chicken. And avocado, the use of avocado and black beans is important. So that is how it looks like. The reality is very different for the many poor people experiencing hunger and food insecurity across Latin America in general, because they cannot afford that. And if we can see also, as stated by the latest FAO report, the Global Food Security Report, one of the main concerns across the globe is food inflation. We said we would love to have healthy meals. However, can we afford?

0: the utilization is compromised as there might not be gas or electricity available for cooking those. So we have a problem here in terms of food security, in terms of access to foods and the utilization of food. So people neglect those eating patterns, not because they want, because they've been forced to leave those behind.
1: They're skipping breakfast because they have to.
0: They have to. And it's mainly a coping strategy during emergencies. Mothers, and this is really not a nice thing, mother will leave the children sleeping until pretty much the lunch hour. So they skip breakfast and they go directly into lunch. And therefore, we're saving money of one meal. And the evidence says that children need a good breakfast, particularly if they are attending school. And therefore, eating at school becomes an attraction for keeping and maintaining the scholar activities of the kids. So because the kids are not only going to school to learn, but they're going to eat at school.
2: You're listening to The Food Chain from the BBC World Service. I'm Ruth Alexander. This week, should you eat breakfast? I'm joined by Courtney Peterson from the Harvard T.H. Chan School of Public Health in the United States, Marinella Herrera from Central University of Venezuela and Framingham State University in the U.S., and Professor Alexandra Johnstone from the University of Aberdeen in Scotland. We've been talking about how a protein-rich meal early on in the day can be beneficial for your blood sugar levels, your waistline, even your fertility. But increasing numbers are skipping the first meal of the day to save money, or as Professor Alexandra Johnstone has found, time.
3: So we know that for many people it's actually really difficult to get time to eat breakfast, and that's partly linked to our work culture and leads to something that I call snackification, and that is eating on the go or grabbing just a quick bite, you know, at your desk to try and multitask that you're working away at your computer and trying to eat at the same time, rather than sitting down either at home or within, you know, a workplace canteen to eat a meal. And this really causes disruption, this irregular meal patterning impacting on a circadian rhythm, and that can impact on health. Often these ready-to-eat snacks are less healthy than something that is prepared from fresh. And also, you don't have that mindfulness when you're eating, that the snacking becomes almost a process rather than a feature of enjoyment of an eating episode.
1: Courtney, I could imagine someone listening to this and thinking, well, how can I fit in a really well-cooked, wholesome breakfast early in the morning? I've got to get up, get ready for work. I've got to get my kids ready for school. Like, what practical advice do you have for people who are time poor and maybe short on cash as well?
4: Yeah, absolutely. So I think one of the biggest things is to plan in advance. So we find actually what's called meal prepping, or kind of planning your meals in advance and making multiple at a time, is just a huge strategy that helps people lose weight and just sort of eat a healthy diet. So for instance, you might say, every day I'm going to have a smoothie. Now, what you eat every day might vary. Maybe some days you'll throw in banana. Some days you might throw in, you know, I don't know, pineapple or something like that. Berries tend to be more expensive, but they're cheaper fruits. You know, melon actually is a really cheap fruit and extremely nutritious. It's sort of related to squashes in some sense. And so the mineral content is actually quite high, and you can buy watermelon relatively cheap, for instance, and that can feed you for several meals. Blending in things like chia seeds or flax seeds can work. You can blend in dairy. People get really creative. They have these fantastic recipes with slow cooked oats, which you could just mash with some banana and make into a pancake. You could add a little bit of protein powder to that too, to get some of the benefits that Alex has talked about.
1: What if you're, I mean, some people say, I'm just not a breakfast person. I mean, is that true? Are some people just not built to eat first thing in the morning?
4: We hear that quite a lot. What's actually quite fascinating is I think people adapt to whatever they've been doing for a long time. And a great example of this is with Ramadan intermittent fasting. Muslims from sunrise to sunset, they'll eat nothing.

0: not even water. And we find at the end of those months, their hunger hormones have shifted. And so, for instance, one of their hunger hormones called ghrelin starts peaking in the middle of the night. So it does show that over time, your hunger hormones, or at least some aspects of your metabolism, can adapt. But we find that initial period, you know, for instance, if someone's like, ah, I just really, you know, I'm not used to eating breakfast, it's really hard. And I'd say that's because you've been skipping breakfast for a very long time. But I think the message is it's going to take some time. It's going to be harder initially, but your body can adapt to eating earlier in the day and or doing intermittent fasting.
1: We've talked about the health benefits, the nutrition benefits, the benefits for your concentration. But is there, if we're missing breakfast, is there anything else we're losing? Is there like a kind of a well-being benefit?
2: Absolutely. And we have a wonderful study that we did several years ago in Venezuela when we implemented in a couple of family low-income setting families, we implemented the benefits of sharing family meals at the time of breakfast. And we saw an extended benefit, not only in terms of nutrition, the kids were more alert while they arrive at school and so on. We have all these parameters being measured. But the interaction within the family was way better. Communication with parents were very, very, way much better compared to the group that didn't implement the breakfast as such at the time. And we can see how even two or three family meals per week will lower the risk of engaging in drugs for adolescents. So that is fabulous. So that it's something that we wouldn't want to miss if we have the opportunity as parents to plan ahead for the breakfast.
1: So what would you each want somebody listening to know about breakfast? How would you distill your most important advice?
0: Sort of bringing this all together, I think what you eat probably matters more than when you eat. But what we've learned is when you eat is incredibly powerful and can influence your long-term health. And there's sort of those three core principles I mentioned earlier, which is longer fasting duration each day is better, eating earlier in the day is better, and eating at consistent times matter. So as a way of practical advice, I like to rank options for people and then say, pick the one that works for you. So my top choice for those who are really motivated and want maximum benefits from meal timing is to do intermittent fasting by eating early in the day. So that's eating a large breakfast early in the day. And so by early in the day, I would say that means eat in an 8-hour period ending, you know, by 6 p.m. And if you can go earlier, go for it. A lot of people will say that sounds absolutely horrible. I don't want to do it. In our clinical trials, we find most people don't want to try it. Once they try it, about 40% of people want to continue. So they like it. If that doesn't sound appealing, my next best advice is follow the old adage of eating breakfast like a king, lunch like a prince, and dinner like a pauper. And the beauty of that is you can still eat a later dinner. You're just making a light dinner. And then make that dinner the, you know, sort of your healthiest meal of the day. And if both of those things don't sound possible, then I would say, okay, if you can't do that, then skip breakfast and do intermittent fasting. But really make sure you're not eating dinner late. And the last thing, if all that sounds absolutely too much to manage, just don't eat dinner too late. Have some simple rule like you won't eat dinner, you know, within 3 hours of bedtime and go from there and figure out what works for you and your family.
3: So I would like to say that, you know, we are actually all experts in food because we all eat, and we should really be thinking about each eating episode as a way to positively influence our health. So we should be thinking about not only healthier options, but environmentally sustainable options as well. So that we're thinking about the health of us as an individual, but also the health of the planet. Now, that will be different for different cultures, for people with different disposable income. And of course, sometimes, you know, we often have a weekend difference between what we would consume for breakfast when we've got more time compared to during the week. So really think about it as a really positive way to influence your health and start the day like a king.
1: Marianella.
2: Yes, I love, in fact, what Alex was saying, because it takes us to make a statement on watching the different dimensions that are intertwined

0: in the act of eating. Eating is an agricultural act, an environmental act, a nutritional act, a social act, a cultural act, an economic act. So to integrate those dimensions in the act of breakfast, I think that's going to be lovely.
1: Marinella Herrera, thank you to her and to Courtney Peterson and Professor Alexandra Johnstone. Having talked it all over, personally, I'm going to make an effort to go to bed earlier so I can get up earlier and make more time for breakfast. Do you breakfast? We'd love to know. Please email thefoodchain@bbc.co.uk. And if you enjoyed this programme, you might also like to listen to the episode we made about the middle meal of the day. Search for The Food Chain, How Work Changed Lunch, wherever you find your BBC podcasts. From me and the rest of the team, producers Izzy Greenfield and Lexi O'Connor, thanks for listening and join us again next week.
2: From the BBC, that was The Food Chain. CBC News is next.
3: Morning, all. I'd like to tell you about when I was a young boy. Must have been 3 or 4 months old at the time. I didn't really know what I wanted, and if I did, I wouldn't have been able to tell anybody, because all I could do was gurgle. So I sat there in my high chair, thinking one day, looking at me tray and thinking, what I'd give for a meal on there. So I started looking around to see what I could have. I was rubbing my eggy soldier in my head, trying to think. And then I looked in the corner, and there's a little bread bin with its mouth open, just staring at me like. And then I looked in, and I saw

0: Expensive steak was ludicrous, and cafes couldn't cater for the finer things in life. The upper crust was not for me. I could tell that. So I'd go back home, switch your kitchen light on, put the grill on, slip a slice under, and have toast. A little piece of toast. Because there's so much to choose from. There's brown bread, white bread, all sorts of wholemeal bread. It comes in funny packages with writing on the side. But it doesn't matter which one you have. It's when you cut the crust off, have it with marmalade or butter, cheese, tomatoes, beans, banana, or chocolate. If it's strange, it doesn't really matter. Oh no, it all goes with toast. Just toast. I'm going to think about it.
1: What are we doing today?
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3: When there's a dog in need, Brady Oliveira and Alex Blumberg are hitting the ground running. Catch the new series, Must Love Dogs, a heartwarming show about a dog-loving couple and Brady's life as a running back for the Winnipeg Blue Bombers and a CFL All-Star. 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
4: From CBC News, The World This Hour, I'm Neil Herland. Mark Carney's Liberals swept all three federal by-elections last night, holding on to ridings in Vancouver and Toronto, and also picking up a new seat in Quebec from the Conservatives. David Thurton reports.
5: Liberals celebrating an electoral upset in the Quebec riding of Chicoutimi-Lefioy. The riding had been conservative for 8 years, until Liberals flipped it in a competitive by-election. Losing his voice, MP-elect Daniel Gorbet said families impacted by Trump's trade war decided they wanted change. He added, Carney's plan will bring resilience to a riding whose aluminum, lumber, and dairy are in Washington's crosshairs. Tanvir Shanawaz is going to Ottawa representing a Toronto riding.
6: It's a great time to be a Liberal in Canada and in BGC's York.
5: Out west, Liberals held on to North Vancouver Capilano. Braden Cayley, a former aide to Prime Minister Mark Carney, is the new MP-elect.
7: Canadians are standing together behind the right plan that the Prime Minister has put forward at a very important time for our country.
5: David Thurton, CBC News, Ottawa.
8: At this point in the investigation, we have no reason to believe this incident was an act of terrorism.
4: That's New York Police Commissioner Jessica Tisch talking about an attack in Times Square yesterday. A woman stabbed two people, killing one of them, before police shot and killed her.

0: investigators say the attacker had a history of mental health problems. Nearly three decades after hip-hop legend Tupac Shakur was shot and killed, a man has been found guilty of murder. A Las Vegas jury found 63-year-old Dwayne Davis guilty of orchestrating the 1996 shooting. Steve Futterman reports.
1: Count one, murder with use of a deadly weapon. Guilty of first-degree murder with use of a deadly weapon.
2: It took the jurors just a few hours to reach their decision, finding Dwayne Davis guilty of orchestrating the murder of Tupac Shakur. As the verdict was announced, Davis stood at the defense table. He showed little, if any, emotion. Earlier, jurors heard final arguments from both the prosecution and defense. Prosecutors told jurors that Dwayne Davis was out for revenge after his nephew had been assaulted by Shakur at the MGM Grand Hotel. He went hunting for Shakur, the prosecution said. The key evidence throughout this case was Davis's own words in his memoir and in interviews, where he said he was involved in the shooting, even supplied the murder weapon. In its closing argument, the defense said these were not to be believed. These were exaggerations. In the end, the jury disagreed. Steve Futterman, CBC News, at the County Courthouse in Las Vegas.
0: Canadian industries are trying to grow their reach, including in military research. That investment has been paying off in recent years, with other countries now taking an interest in what Canada has to offer. The CBC's Brett Ruskin was granted exclusive access inside a military research facility run by Lockheed Martin Canada.
3: Action stations, action stations.
4: Inside the operations room aboard a Royal Canadian Navy frigate, sailors stay glued to screens, ready to launch weapons to defend the ship at any moment. Those screens and the internal computing brains that power them were actually designed here at a nondescript Nova Scotia office tower home to Lockheed Martin Canada.
5: We build all of our hardware in Canada.
4: Stephen Isaacs is the general manager.
5: I think the world's going to see that we make great defense capability technology right here in Canada.
4: Navy fleets from Chile, New Zealand, and Germany have all signed contracts to buy versions of this high-tech dashboard already installed on Canadian ships. The most recent contract with the German Navy is valued around $1 billion and see German ships with Canadian brains patrolling waterways around the world. Brett Ruskin, CBC News, Halifax.
0: And that is your World This Hour. For CBC News, I'm Neil Herland.
6: Welcome to Ideas. I'm Nala Ayed.
7: Okay, I've got some pasta here for anyone who needs it. Mary, do you need any more? You're good?
6: The school morning rush, packing up the lunches, pulling together the backpacks stuffed with homework.
8: So describe to me, what is your backpack?
9: It is heavy. It has a lot of computer books and binders and schoolwork.
8: So Mira, how much in that backpack would you say is useful homework?
9: How much of it is useful?
10: The worst kind of homework you can get is when teachers don't know what to assign you, so they just give you this random worksheet. Makes me frustrated. Then I'm stuck at the table working on this pointless homework, and that's just frustrating.
9: Sometimes I start getting a little bored because it's just repeating the same thing, but you have to do it all.
6: Or maybe you don't have to do it all. Maybe you can just say nope.
11: I used to grit my teeth and roll my eyes and have conversations with my husband about why is this my job again? But now homework's not really an issue for me.
6: Homework isn't an issue for Dawn Quelch and her family because they simply refuse.
11: Started a couple of years ago when Cordelia was in grade one. And upon receiving a package of photocopied worksheets, busy work from the teacher, told to do over a week, I wrote back a note. I just said, no, I'm not doing it anymore, and you can't make me.
6: The debate over homework goes back 150 years.
12: The basic debate from the start, pretty much without stop to the present, has always been quite polarized. You've had extreme positions on both sides.
13: There's definitely a power dynamic there, and I think it's become

0: because of this power that's embedded in that institution, in that expectation that you will toe a line, that you will do what you are told.
1: Ideas producer Nikola Lukšić explores the minefield that homework has become.
2: Oh, would you like to feel the heaviness of the backpack?
3: Okay, feeling the heaviness of the backpack. Oh my God, that is insane. This is ridiculous. That's like carrying a human being on your back. That's absurd.
2: It's good lifeguard training.
3: Good lifeguard training. Okay, have a good day.
1: Her documentary originally aired in 2016. So we begin by rewinding the clock a decade or so, when her kids, now in high school, were just starting their pedagogical journey.
4: Can you bring your reading folders to the couch, guys?
5: Yeah. No, I can't. I don't want to. I brought these three.
6: My kids were in junior kindergarten and not quite 4 years old when they got their first homework assignment, reading.
5: This one's easy peasy, mom, it's crazy. Okay, I can do that by myself.
6: Once a week, they got paperback books to help them learn the sounds that letters make.
3: It's easy peasy, it's about the letter
5: V.
3: And what sound does V make?
5: V.
3: V. So it's all V letters here, V words.
5: Fan, vegetables.
6: There was also a sheet for us to record which books we read and whether or not we enjoyed them.
5: And then I can read volcano.
6: To be honest, I just went with the flow. We'd do it when I remembered.
5: That.
6: And when I forgot, I'd feel a bit of anxiety, panic, or guilt. But it hadn't even crossed my mind that I could refuse to do it. Until I met Dawn Quelch and her daughter, Cordelia.
7: My name's Cordelia Quelch, and I live in Kingston. I'm going into grade 3.
3: What do you like about school?
7: Learning, most of all, recess, because that's when you just, like, it's done, this period is done. And my favorite subject in, like, the reading part would be probably spelling and, like, writing stories.
6: When Cordelia says she likes writing stories, she really likes writing stories.
7: Sometimes I write spooky fairy tales and sometimes really happy fairy tales. I did write a story about a fairy and a fox that live in the sugar candy world, and they have to find these sugar keys to unlock another dimension, and once they get into the other dimension, they have to get some of the candy treasure back.
6: And they have to escape the terrifying Gumdrop Master.
7: He's made out of gumdrops, and he shoots gumdrops that make you sick to the floor. And it's 100 years before they actually dissolve and you can get out of them.
3: The fairy and the fox, how do they get out of the Gumdrop Master spell?
7: A unicorn comes trotting into the cave, and the unicorn has magic to make the gumdrops disappear.
3: So how many of these kinds of stories do you make up and compose?
7: Usually we get to write 2 in the morning of school, so I would be writing a lot.
3: Wow, like 2 a day?
7: Yeah, 2 a day.
6: Not bad for an 8-year-old. But when she gets home at the end of her school day, she's pretty much done.
7: Tired. And basically, like, wiped out, like, I'm so tired.
8: So Cordelia has a very long day.
6: That's Cordelia's mom, Dawn Quelch. She's a criminal defense lawyer with her own practice. She's the kind of lawyer who takes on legal aid clients and gives free legal clinics to anyone in need. She and her husband also have a 2-year-old enrolled in daycare. So she's busy.
8: Usually we leave the house here at about 7:45 in the morning. My husband usually drives Cordelia to school and I take our other daughter to daycare. And school starts at 9 and ends at, I think, 3 something. I mean, I don't even notice muscle time because I can never make it there for it.

0: And she goes straight into the Y program afterwards and gets picked up by either my husband or I, more usually him than me because I don't control when I get out of court. And that's usually 5, sometimes even 5:30. And that's an awful lot of scheduled learning for a kid. It's a lot of time of work. And so when we get home, we're all done with work. And I do my best to try and keep my client's business out of my kids' recreational time. And I'd appreciate it if the teachers tried to keep their business out of my kids' recreational time, too. It started a little bit in junior kindergarten and senior kindergarten where I'd just laugh and be like, yeah, no, I'm not even going to bother sending this back. Like, that's just ridiculous, the kindergarten. But once we got into grade one and there was actually some accountability, like at the classroom level where Cordelia was being challenged as, you know, well, why didn't you get this done? And then I thought, well, no, we'll formalize this a little bit. And, you know, not to put too fine a point on it, but if the public school board's going to accommodate some parent that thinks that they don't have to vaccinate their child because contrary to their belief system to have their child inoculated against polio, you know what? You can accommodate my belief that, you know, work-life balance is important and family time is family time and we're not doing homework.
1: At the beginning of each school year, Dawn lays out her terms to the school in one crisp, concise note.
0: Either a post-it or written right into the school agenda saying, in our home, we don't believe in homework. And so please don't send any home because it will not be completed. If you need further explanation, this is my cell number. Let's chat. And most of the teachers do get back in touch with me. And I explain to them that if the reason Cordelia is not keeping up with the curriculum is that she's spending time chatting with her friends or not getting onto the task that's in front of her, then yeah, it should come home. I don't view that as homework. That's a consequence of poor time management. That's you made the choice not to focus on work while you were at work. And unfortunately, sometimes that means you have to give up a bit of your other time if you don't manage your time properly. I mean, that's how my life works. If I spend all day gabbing with colleagues and not actually, you know, writing a factum or something, then guess what? Saturday morning, I'm down at the office writing the factum, whether I want to be there or not, because it does need to get done. I don't see that as being inconsistent. Similarly, if there's something that she's not getting, a concept that, you know, for whatever reason, you know, she needs some remedial help or it simply needs to be reinforced, then absolutely. I mean, I don't want my child not to succeed. I just wanted to see that there's a purpose in it.
1: She says the rote homework they were getting, those packages of photocopy fill-in-the-blank type assignment sheets, fundamentally undermines the kind of worldview she wants her daughter to embrace.
0: I'm not a big fan of blind obedience in any context. In my undergrad, I encountered that phrase that, you know, of any liberal university, ruthless criticism of all that exists, right? That's the goal here. Let's have a look at what we're doing and why. I don't want to raise a worker bee. And watching kids get pummeled day after day with just no matter how hard you worked today, no matter how much focus or preparation you put into doing your job as a student, when you get home, you get to do more. Mm-hmm. And we're going to give you more just so you get used to doing more. So when we give you more, you're ready for it. And that's not the message I want my daughter to have, that forever she's beholden to her employer. You know, I wouldn't want to have a life as an adult where I gave everything I had to my job for a full work day. And on my way out the door, my boss handed me a stack more and said, have it done for tomorrow when you get here. And to have the expectation be that I'm going to say, well, thank you, sir. Yeah, I'd love to do that. You know, that's not the lessons I want my child to learn. You know, we only get to go around on this planet once. And to condition them from a very young age that top priority over anything else is your work. So when you're a student, it's not actually work for pay, but again, following through, it's your job, or going to be your job down the road, that because that's your job, that's priority number one, and it can stomp over everything else that you're interested in, over all of your other relationships, your other obligations, and over your need for self-care. To me, that's counterproductive, and I see homework as basically

0: basically a tool for conditioning children to prioritize remunerative work over other aspects of their lives, other aspects of interest, and I don't think it's necessary.
1: And when the homework stopped?
0: It was a real relief. There were a couple of weeks where, because of whatever else was going on in our lives, whether we'd had plans for the weekend or whatever, the homework hadn't gotten done. And that moment on Monday morning where we felt like bad parents for not having scheduled it in and not having enforced it, and that guilt of, oh, we've let our kid down, and then her feelings of guilt of, I didn't remember it and I'm going to get in trouble, and that stress that would come in of, we got to get it done. Why? What is the point of it? Why are we so caught up in it? Why are we all stressed about this? Why is it ruining our Monday morning? How meaningful is that 3-minute slapdash effort to put a piece of pencil mark on every single spot on the page so it looks like it was done? I mean, really, that's not meaningful. It's not helping anybody. So I just decided that we weren't going to do that anymore.
1: Of course, Dawn and her family aren't alone. In 2015, a school board in Quebec passed a no-homework policy. Back in 2009, another family in Calgary sent shockwaves across the country with their refusal to do homework. One of the loudest voices in the anti-homework movement is Etta Kralovic.
2: I'm the 2015 Distinguished Outreach Professor at the University of Arizona, and I'm the head of a secondary teacher training program for teachers in schools on the Arizona-Mexico border.
1: She's also co-author of a book called The End of Homework, How Homework Disrupts Families, Overburdens Children, and Limits Learning.
2: Homework continues to punish poor kids for being poor. There's no way, if you live in poverty, that you're going to go home to a well-lit study place with two well-educated parents just sitting there waiting to help you with your algebra. That's not going to happen. And educators who work in these communities know that. But it's the people that set education policy and who want to demand that schooling is the centerpiece of a parent's and a family's life. I think that it needs to be questioned. Let me just give you a poignant story. And there was, when my book came out, I was doing a NPR radio show in Maine. And a parent called up, and this man said that he was a single father, and he had a son who was in the fourth grade, and he was supposed to read to his son every night. That was the required homework. And he got very quiet, and he said, well, my son can't read, and neither can I. And what should I do? How can I do this work with my son? I'm so ashamed. I don't want him to know that I can't read. I mean, and I'm on this interview and there's tears rolling down my face, thinking this unbelievably humanitarian father who is shamed by his child's school because he can't read. And, you know, adults in this country who can't read don't need to be shamed by their kids' schools, frankly.
1: And there's another issue. Even if parents are able to help their kids with homework, that doesn't necessarily mean they do a very good job of it.
2: Two linguists did a conversation analysis of families when they were doing homework together. And one of the things that they found was that when homework comes out at the dining room table, the parent becomes basically a school teacher and takes on the role of a school teacher, and usually they take on the role of a not very nice school teacher. And then the kid has to become their kind of quote-unquote student self. So they take on the role that they have all day long in school as a student. And it really complicates what is already a complicated relationship, the parent-child relationship. We know that's complicated. And to then impose upon that relationship this role-playing, basically, that happens during homework is detrimental to the structure of that family.
1: And why is it so important

0: for a child to have a clear distinction between home time and school time?
1: Well, I mean, I think that all, I think that most parents know that the child that they see in the home is a very different child than the child that's at school. And I know as a teacher, I would have parent-teacher conferences, and the parents would come in and start talking about their child, and I would think, that's not the kid I know. So kids are very different in school than they are at home. And school is a very difficult social environment for kids. So they need a break from the role playing that they have to do. When they're at school, they need a break from posing. They need a break from accepting an identity so their friends will like them. I mean, the kids that are authentically themselves at school are very few.
0: So, when you hear of 3 or 4 year olds having homework sent home to do with their parents, what are your immediate thoughts?
1: My immediate thought is, oh my gosh, how sad that is. I think that in many ways, certainly in the United States, and I don't want to speak for Canada, although I suspect there's some of this there too, the culture that we currently live in, especially upper middle class striving families in the United States, have a belief that if kids work harder and longer at school, they're going to be more successful and get into better colleges. And I think those are misplaced values. And I think they're very, they're sort of wreak havoc on elementary school kids who need to have free time and time to learn how to be their other selves, other than just, you know, literacy and numeracy experts.
0: Here's where it begins. Kindergarten, the ground zero of homework.
2: Let's go. Thank you, the way you go.
3: You're welcome.
0: Mr. O, as the kids call him, is known to everyone else as James Ogden. He's my kids' junior kindergarten teacher, the one who sends them home with the weekly homework packages in their backpacks. And what would you say is the goal of this homework that you send?
4: To be honest, the poem book homework started because parents asked for it. I had parents that wanted work for their child to do. The main homework for kindergarten is reading with your child to continue having rich conversations. And when you're reading regularly with your child, they can pick up on so much information about directionality of text. They might even pick up some sight words, the convention of going from top to the bottom. So reading with your child is the main homework.
0: And at what point would you say, like, what's the tipping point when it becomes too much?
4: The homework? I just think it's interesting that the pressure came from parents. And I think that's an indication of, you know, how competitive mindset that we bring to education. The kids are competing with each other. The kids are competing for progress. There's a, you know, this homework needs to be done because we don't want to fall behind, because we're trying to get as far as we can. So that's kind of interesting to me that that gets prioritized or pushed, whereas some, you know, I think some of the most valuable things that we can do is, you know, go for a walk. And that doesn't appear necessarily in the curriculum, or, you know, just get outside. So that expectation about homework, is it really about what's in the best interest of the child? Or is it more about this fear that if we don't have this homework, we're going to lose in this competition that we're doing? We're competing with neighbors, other people's kids, parents, you know, that it's part of a larger anxiety. We need to make sure that also the teacher is doing his job or her job, that this homework is going to demonstrate to me whether or not my child is in professional hands of somebody who knows what, you know. So I think there's a competitive element to it that, especially in kindergarten, I have to be

0: with it.
1: Well, what do you think is at root of that parental anxiety and demand for homework?
0: Well, this is where I think it gets really complex, because it becomes structural, right? It becomes institutional. The school is the institution to enforce social norms, to enforce regular, whatever regular is. And homework is an extension of the institution into the private home. You're not just telling the student now, you're telling the family, you're telling the parents, you're telling the caregivers what they're supposed to do. I kind of am sensitive to that as well. If it comes back and it doesn't, you know, there's no value judgment that goes along with it from my perspective. Mm-hmm. But I know it can be a trigger, and I think it's because of this power that's embedded in that institution, in that expectation that you will toe a line, that you will do what you are told. And that there's definitely a power dynamic there.
2: Every day, hundreds of thousands of teachers across the country navigate their way through this incredibly fraught dynamic.
3: Well, homework is one of the more complicated strategies that teachers use to teach students things.
2: Over the past few decades, nearly 1,000 academic research papers have examined this complicated educational strategy from all angles.
3: My name is Harris Cooper, and I'm a professor of psychology and neuroscience at Duke University.
2: And he's the author of a book widely considered to be a kind of Bible for homework researchers. It's called The Battle Over Homework: Common Ground for Teachers, Administrators, and Parents. His work is regularly cited by scholars from across the spectrum of pro and anti-homework camps.
3: Well, I'm delighted that everybody likes what I do. But the reason why I like it is because the answer is in the middle. Homework can be the best thing in the world, and it can also be a detriment to children. It's going to depend on how you use it and how much you use it. And that's what we as parents and as educators need to have a handle on. We can often think of homework as not unlike taking a prescription pharmaceutical. If you take too little of it, it's going to have no effect at all. If you take too much, it can kill you. So the point of homework is you don't want to overdo it so it destroys the thing that it's meant to foster. And you don't want to underdo it so that you've lost the opportunity to use the home as a place to learn, to generalize those academic skills outside of the school. The dosage has to be correct.
2: But does homework, as some have claimed, simply perpetuate social inequalities?
3: Well, homework is not the great equalizer. What that means is that if you go home to homes with different levels of resources, you're going to find it more or less easy to complete assignments properly. But what is an enriched environment? It's not just economics. There are lots of parents of limited means who have a strong sense of the importance of education, and they put aside everything else to make sure that their child gets the best education possible and benefits from it. So we can't simply call it economics. It can deal with other things like whether both parents work. Is there somebody home? It can deal with how many siblings you have. All of those things are influences on how successful an assignment will be. It's important for educators to understand the kinds of families that they serve and what is and is not within their reach. If there are issues of resources, it's important for schools to consider how they can get those resources that are needed into the homes. Now, I'm going to say it. Homework is not the great equalizer, but we also have to ask ourselves, does that mean that we don't do it? Does it mean that nobody gets to benefit from it in order to equalize the playing field?
2: That's when I mentioned my conversation with Don Quelch. I spoke with a parent who's a lawyer, and she argues pretty convincingly.

0: convincingly that homework goes against her family values and that work should happen during work time, and they have pretty much a homework ban in their home. What do you think of this kind of initiative?
1: Well, there are a couple of things. First is, if the parents won't support it, it's not going to work, period. What concerns me about what you said is defining homework as work. That's not a good attitude for parents to express or for teachers to express. And it is very important for teachers to attempt to construct homework assignments that aren't viewed as work, that are the kinds of things that kids will do at home, even if they weren't told to.
0: After 3 decades of researching homework and researching the research, Professor Cooper says the basic formula that teachers have been using as a standard guide seems to be a good one. Multiply the child's grade by 10 minutes, and that's roughly the amount of evening homework the child should be doing. So if you're in grade 1, you do 10 minutes. If you're in grade 3, you do 30 minutes, and so on.
1: What I hope to dissuade people on both sides from is the extreme. Don't abandon it and don't pile it on. Make it proper for the kid in his context or her context with regard to their age or developmental level and the home they're coming from, and infuse it with the same excitement you have for learning that you want your kid to pick up. That's the most important thing.
2: The debate over homework and its utility is fraught. Proponents point to studies like one from Mississippi State University that suggested that students who do their homework learn skills that will help them out in the adult world: better time management, goal setting, and regulation of emotions. This is Ideas. I'm Nahla Ayed. Love it or loathe it, homework is a fact of life. But how did it get so entrenched in our culture? Ideas producer Nicola Luksic digs into the ideological origins of homework with this documentary, originally broadcast in 2016.
3: The debate over homework, a public debate over homework, actually goes back about 150 years.
0: Stephen Schlossman is a professor of history and director of undergraduate studies at Carnegie Mellon University in Pittsburgh.
3: I think the basic debate from the start, pretty much without stop to the present, has always been quite polarized. You've had extreme positions on both sides.
0: In the early 1990s, Stephen kind of stumbled into becoming a pioneer in the area of homework history. At the time, his son was in an elementary public school, which had a strict no-homework policy.
3: It was progressive in the extreme and kept parents entirely outside, and indeed made it impossible for me to get even to see the textbook of the school for fear that I might interfere with what the teachers were trying to teach and how they were trying to teach it.
0: So he put his son into a private school for grade 9, and then the pendulum swung to the other extreme.
3: The homework was so much, if you did it well, that essentially it was a work week, an entire work week that was filled only with homework, and which translated in our particular situation with the time in school, the bus rides to school, and the time doing homework to zero time for anything else other than eating.
0: So it was like a 35-hour week,
3: yeah,
0: on top of the regular school day?
3: It was a 35-hour week for my son. 1 week I just decided I had to see what was going on here because it didn't make any sense to me. So I, for 1 week, essentially have abandoned my own professional career and started doing his homework. And it took me 37 and a half hours to do what he was doing in 35.
0: Wow. So maybe they're training them to be great stockbrokers or something, or corporate lawyers.
3: Yeah. In the end, we chose, particularly when I did complain to the school principal, very quietly, just to have a discussion about the fact this was what was going on. Was this their intention, and why were they doing it? And got a response along the lines of, well, if your kid is really not up to the difficulty of these classes, we'll put him in a lesser classes. We thought he was able to, but apparently he's not. So

0: he's a wimp. We'll just respond by putting him in less demanding classes. I didn't think that was quite the response.
1: And the private school argued that they needed to assign this amount of homework because they want their students to get into Harvard or something.
0: Yeah, that they were really kind of pushing the limits. I think they were trying to establish themselves as the best school in the area. And that meant upgrading the prospects for access to top colleges as a result of the schooling. But you'd see they were just making this simple equation. More homework equals higher achievement.
1: Stephen and his co-authors started to scour the archives, going back to the beginnings of the public education system in 19th century North America, to find out how these two extremes emerged.
0: I'm going to oversimplify a bit, both in terms of content and chronology here. But still into the 19th century, a rather traditional view of the child as what some call a miniature adult was the prevailing one, and structured this kind of rote learning process that had become the norm for centuries. And the view of the child and the child's mind was there was one as one of absorption through repetition. You learned by hearing things repeated and by learning them yourself. And gradually you applied them, but first you learned the rules of the game before you actually were asked to apply them. And that kind of trinity of still 19th century pedagogy of drill, memorization, and recitation was the reigning one, and in part because it was consistent with a view of the child as simply a tabula rasa, as a blank slate on which to be written. And the knowledge that you wrote on his mind was knowledge that they internalized. So certainly one of the great wonders of 19th century education was that average students could recite pages and pages by memory of poetry, of literary passages, of great speeches throughout the history of the world. That's one of the ways you learned, but you also learned mathematics and geography that way, and even literature too. So that kind of learning is memorization, learning is internalization. That's what a child's mind was good for, and because they were miniature adults, that we kind of filled them with knowledge to be ready for adult life through the knowledge that they learned by internalizing received wisdom through school.
1: This view of the mind as a tabula rasa, a blank slate, goes back to ancient Greece. It later became a cornerstone of monastic education during the Middle Ages and found its way into the thinking of Enlightenment figures like John Locke. The memorization of text was crucial. It filled the student's mind with information from proper, authoritative sources. By the end of the 19th century, parents who could afford to send their children to school, instead of keeping them on the farms or in the mills, could expect about 2 to 3 hours of recitation and rote learning exercises every evening. Some students did their duty, often out of fear of corporal punishment in the classroom. But others, along with their parents, began to protest and saw homework as a kind of beast devouring their home lives.
0: And the school trying to extend, if I can vary the beast metaphor, to extend its tentacles into the home in ways that were upsetting of normal family routines. So that group established its position clearly that way. On the other hand, were those who viewed homework as simply an essential component of schooling, even if the in-class routines were to be changed a bit, if progressive education ideas for the classroom were to be adopted to some degree, still they felt homework was absolutely essential as a tool for training the intellect, for training character, for preparing kids to be job ready and attentive to whatever demands were made on them, to be well prepared for whatever their job might be in the future. And to a limited degree, homework from the start was considered to be an essential component of kind of building the strength of the nation through the strength of its individuals who were, you know, well versed in following orders and carrying them through.
1: And the escalating debate was fueled by a crucial shift in the way a child's mind was understood. Influential psychologists started picking up on ideas from the Romantic movement, which elevated the inner life over material obligations.
0: Where a child's innocence

0: existence rather than kind of his miniature adult status. His childishness came to be prized in ways that certainly from earlier generations of parents would have found rather appalling. But the celebration of the child's innocence, childishness, and his right, in a sense, to be a child and to remain a child as long as it was good for that to happen for that child, that began to influence broader thinking about child psychology. And by the late 19th century, that romantic notion had kind of been incorporated into what came to be known as a child study movement, really the invention of the field of child psychology, and often associated with the psychologist G. Stanley Hall, who would become president of Clark University in Massachusetts, but whose influence was nationwide in being the sponsor, the director of hundreds of these child study clubs that middle-class women, high school-educated and then the early college-educated women, flocked to in droves to learn about these new views of the child in the late 19th century, and also to absorb some of G. Stanley Hall's psychological principles more generally. And the long and the short of it, for our purposes of kind of talking now, would center on his view that genetically, by nature, children were not ready. He was really inventing the field of developmental psychology. Children were not ready to learn in the traditional ways that schools had tried to teach them. They didn't learn effectively through memorization. In fact, it went counter to child nature to try to teach them that way.
1: So two major forces, both practical, converged to push back against the institution of homework. On the one hand, there were parents who needed their kids to work, and on the other, middle-class mothers who wanted their children to be raised with a more progressive attitude towards education. The combined pushback spread like wildfire in prominent women's magazines, like the Ladies' Home Journal, and into newspapers and public debate. It was at this historical moment that the rhetoric got pretty heated.
0: And these are actual quotes from articles at the time, from writings at the time. They used the actual quote that homework was a sin against childhood, okay? That very much in the Hallian, the G. Stanley Hall mode, that homework did such harm against children that we could call it legalized criminality in regard, a form of child abuse, really, to children. Another phrase that kind of struck my fancy as I went through literally hundreds of writings on this subject in the early 20th century was to call homework a form of mental abortion. I'm not quite sure what they meant by that, but it was powerful regardless. So there's that kind of language. But if I may, I think I can capture the, in a sense, the excitement, but also the anger and the power behind the position, the anti-homework position and its roots in this progressive education movement. If I read from you what is arguably the first really important document on the subject, penned by a man named Edward Bach, who was editor of the Ladies' Home Journal, which was, at the turn of the century, one of the most, if not the most, popular of journals aimed at upper-middle-class and upper-class women, and that regularly addressed, though, a variety of political topics, and education was one of its main concerns. So let me see if I can quickly locate for you this quotation that I want to read. Here we go. And this is from the year 1900. And here Bach is saying that homework was a severe hazard to children's mental and physical health, and he called it the most barbarous part of the whole system. And now I'm going to read more directly. He said, "The merest novice in mental science knows that the last work given the brain to do often continues to exercise it during sleep. And yet there are thousands of mothers and fathers throughout this enlightened land of ours who wonder why their children toss themselves about in bed, why they mumble and talk in their sleep, why they are frightened by their dreams, and why they are so afraid of the dark. Now, all these are simply the results of unsettled nervous conditions. Is it any wonder that children have to be called over and over again in the morning, and that they at length rise unrefreshed and without appetites for their breakfasts?" Let me just turn the page here if I can and get the next continuation of it, if I can find it. Okay. Then he continues, "When our parents..."

0: For example, to make it real simple, unbolt those chairs. They shouldn't be bolted to the floor. Give kids chairs that they can move around in, that they can walk in the classroom. Let's make kind of a natural children's activity central to the classroom, and let's not have any attention devoted, any time devoted in the classroom to simply having them memorize things or recite things. Let them rather discuss, play, make things, whatever. There was a language of so-called laboratory education, not really unlike some of the, what we call in the U.S., I assume you're having it in Canada too, the so-called maker movement in education. These were all related to child study principles that G. Stanley Hall had helped develop, but in a more sophisticated formulation were related to philosophical and pedagogical ideas that the great American philosopher John Dewey was responsible for popularizing in the early 20th century. So the rage really was, to some degree, seen as a battle of generations, the old fogies versus the new scientifically trained individuals. But yeah, I think you're right, that there was a fair amount of rage. And when you have terms, when you have people daring to call those who support homework in the schools as supporting a sin against childhood or legalized criminality, you do get a feel for that rage that help polarize communities debating the subject.
1: Yeah, and the blood and gore of the rage, too, when referring to mental abortion.
0: Absolutely.
1: They're hoping to incite a revolution.
0: Absolutely, and arguably there was a revolution in what went on in classrooms for the first half of the 20th century, and homework was part and parcel of that larger debate over progressive education.
1: For the first half of the 20th century, the backlash led to a decline and even outright ban of homework in some jurisdictions, including the entire state of California. A few decades pass, and then this happened.
2: On October the 4th, 1957, while the Americans were still finalizing their plans, Sputnik was launched.
1: And the Cold War panic kicked in. The number of kids doing 2 hours or more of homework a night doubled. Then came the 1960s. And the anti-establishment, anti-homework voices rose again. And then, in the 1980s, the Reagan era took over, and a fear of what was called the rising tide of mediocrity. And the pro-homework voices rose again.
3: My fellow Americans, I'd like to talk with you today about a subject of paramount concern to every American family, the education of our children. We must act now and with energy if we're to avoid failing an entire generation.
1: So there's been a kind of ebb and flow that plays itself out in 15-year cycles.
4: Now, since the 2000s and the advent of the internet.
1: This is homework guru Harris Cooper again.
4: You can find any opinion you want somewhere online and some group of people who will feel the same way you do and also want to help you increase the amount of homework that kids do or decrease it. So kind of that ebb and flow has changed a bit with the internet, as has everything in the world. And so now you can find either attitude expressed.
1: Wow. So it's like being amplified. Both sides are being amplified loudly in a way that hadn't been seen before.
4: Both sides have been amplified, but the parents who are concerned that their kids are doing too much homework have the louder voice.
1: And those concerned voices often look elsewhere to make their case, places like Finland.
5: So here's what happened. Back in the day, Finland's schools sucked on the level that ours suck on.
1: This is from Michael Moore's documentary film, Where to Invade Next. He goes to Finland to find out how they consistently achieve such high international education rankings. He even met with Finland's education minister.
5: Before I could say anything, she blurted out their top secret.
6: They do not have homework.
7: Wait, so you reduce the homework you give them at school?
6: Yes. They should have more time to be kids, to be youngsters, to enjoy the life.
7: So they have no homework. What if all they want to do is climb a tree?
8: They could climb a tree. Yeah. They can climb a tree, then they learn how to climb a tree. But they'll end up while

0: I'm a tree, probably finding out about different insects, and they can come to school next day telling me about what they found.
1: But Finnish education experts like Pasi Sahlberg have since had to do a lot of clarifying.
2: Yeah, well, this, you know, Michael Moore's documentary is not the only one. I have done a lot of kind of a cleaning based on a very serious journalists and even scholars who have been writing about Finland and completely wrong things.
1: About three decades ago, Finland started to revamp its educational system from the more standardized model Canada uses to a model that's more child-centered. Yes, Finnish kids do have homework. In fact, it ramps up a lot when they're in high school. But the educators there are more exacting about the type of homework they will assign.
2: We should not talk about this homework question as something that is either or. The whole criteria of this homework thing is that if schools, and often if the textbook authors, if they can invent a smarter homework, something that would really require kids to not only think individually and critically, but also collaborate now with the when they have social media and technology and all these things, that if the homework, for example, would trigger a need to collaborate, you know, that's what I would call a smart, meaningful, good, high quality homework.
1: And on a broader philosophical level, what would you say is the ultimate goal of education? What should it be?
2: The ultimate goal of education, it's almost like asking what is the meaning of life. This question has been with me for as long as I remember, as I started as a young teacher, went to teacher education. And it has changed a little bit. Now, you know, knowing what I know from my own country, and I've been working in Canada, I would say that the main purpose of schooling today should be to help every child, every student to discover, realize what their own talents, where their own passion is, what they do passionately, regardless of what it is. It can be ice hockey or math or politics or journalism, whatever it is. Help everybody to realize, kind of discover what they, you know, what they would do passionately, what they want to do. And then the school should support and further advance those things rather than, you know, standardize everything and expect that everybody, every child must be given exactly the same amount of different subjects, and that's a good education. I'm often saying that the outcome when the children are leaving, for example, middle school when they're 15, 16 years old, that education has been successful for them, or system of education has succeeded, if these children honestly would say that because of the school, I want to learn more. And that they should also be able to feel that they have a kind of a sense of what they really want to do in their lives.

0: I'm not a big fan of blind obedience in any context.
1: That expectation about homework, is it really about what's in the best interest of the child? Or is it more about this fear?
0: I mean, I don't want my child not to succeed. I just wanted to see that there's a purpose in it.
2: Homework can be the best thing in the world. It can also be a detriment to children.
3: So maybe the war over homework doesn't have to be an either-or proposition. Maybe it's more a question of defining what it's supposed to do. Pasi Sahlberg is clearly onto something. And so is Don Quelch. Maybe instead of running anxiously around and around on the hamster wheel of homework, we should be measuring academic success by a principle. And if that principle is heightening the degree to which a child is inspired to learn more, who could disagree with that?
4: Once upon a time, there were three little pigs. He said, Big Bad Wolf!
5: No, you forgot it. I have a knife off and I'll blow your house down.
6: That was our documentary, Homework, a Sin Against Child.

0: Childhood by Nicola Lovšić. And an update from Cordelia and her mom, Dawn Quelch, who you heard from at the beginning of the episode. They successfully maintained the no homework rule in their household all the way through high school. It was up to Cordelia to decide whether the homework assigned was meaningful or not. Cordelia is now heading to the University of Ottawa for a degree in political science and communications, with an eye to becoming a lawyer, just like her mother. We are back to school this week as our theme for ideas. So stay tuned for episodes about the evolution of schooling and the role of the university. If you're listening on podcast, do give us a like, add us to your favorites, share with a friend, or post a review. We love to hear from you. Technical production by Dave Field and Danielle Duval. Our web producer is Lisa Ayuso. Senior producer, Nicola Lukšić. Greg Kelly is the executive producer of Ideas, and I'm Nala Ayed.
1: Things at the precinct haven't been the same.
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1: But now, the most unlikely pair is back on the case.
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4: Feel that? That's the thrill of the Northern Super League. And it's back on CBC Gem, with six fierce clubs battling all season long for glory. From coast to coast, Canada's first professional women's soccer league is bringing the heat. 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
5: This is World Report. Good morning, I'm Marcia Young. Prime Minister Mark Carney has bolstered his majority government.
6: BC has given me everything. Tonight, the North Shore community has given me its trust. Canada has given me a new chance to serve, and I will spend every day giving back on that chance.
5: MP-elect Braden Kaylee celebrating his by-election win in BC last night. The Liberals swept all three of yesterday's by-elections. The party held on to seats in British Columbia and Ontario, and as David Thurton reports, stole one from the Conservatives in Quebec.
7: Liberals celebrating an electoral upset in the Quebec riding of Chicoutimi-Lefioy. The riding had been Conservative for 8 years, until last night, when the Liberals flipped it in a competitive by-election. Losing his voice, MP-elect Daniel Gorbet said families impacted by Trump's trade war decided they wanted change.
8: Vous envoyez ce soir un message fort.
7: He added, Carney's plan will bring resilience to a riding whose aluminum, lumber, and dairy are in Washington's crosshairs. Liberals retain power in other traditional political strongholds. Tanvir Shanawaz is going to Ottawa representing a Toronto riding.
9: It's a great time to be a Liberal in Canada and in BGC's story.
7: Out west, Liberals held on to North Vancouver Capilano. Braden Kaylee, a former aide to Prime Minister Mark Carney, is the new MP-elect.
10: Well, it's a fantastic feeling, and one that I think is also a serious message, right? That Canadians are standing together behind the right plan that the Prime Minister has put forward at a very important time for our country.
7: These wins bolster Carney's majority government, but will likely prompt some soul-searching for opposition parties, like the Conservatives, who are now down another seat. David Thurton, CBC News, Ottawa.
5: The by-elections were a crucial test for the Carney government in this trade battle with the U.S. Ottawa is also trying to distance itself economically from the Trump administration. This means growing industries like military research. The plan is to continue exporting the high-tech

0: to more of Canada's allies. The CBC's Brett Ruskin was granted exclusive access inside a military research facility run by Lockheed Martin.
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2: Inside the operations room aboard a Royal Canadian Navy frigate, lights here are kept dim and red day and night. Sailors stay glued to screens, ready to launch weapons to defend the ship at any moment. Those screens and the internal computing brains that power them were actually designed here at a nondescript Nova Scotia office tower home to Lockheed Martin Canada.
3: We build all of our hardware in Canada.
2: Stephen Isaacs is the general manager.
3: I think the world's going to see that we make great defense capability technology right here in Canada.
2: Navy fleets from Chile, New Zealand, and Germany have all signed contracts to buy versions of this high-tech dashboard already installed on Canadian ships. Melanie Natto is CEO of Cove, Canada's largest marine technology hub.
4: If other navies are also adopting that technology, that's also a proof point that, you know, this Canadian technology is very strong.
2: The most recent contract with the German Navy is valued around $1 billion and see German ships with Canadian brains patrolling waterways around the world. Brett Ruskin, CBC News, Halifax.
0: On the Tibet Nepal border, the number of people killed in last week's flash flood has surpassed 1,000. More than 4,500 others are still missing. Many are believed to be stranded inside hydropower tunnels. Rescuers arrived by helicopter at a hydropower station. Debris and mud block the opening of the tunnel. Dozens of people are believed to be stranded inside. In a social media post, Prime Minister Balendra Shah says nearly 300 people have been rescued from hydropower sites so far. Authorities estimate 600 people are still trapped in other power project facilities. Shah says 11,000 people across the country have been rescued and that power and communication lines have been restored in some areas. In Ukraine, firefighters in Odessa step over rubble and douse flames of a burning apartment complex. It's one of several residential areas hit in a series of Russian attacks across the country. In Kyiv, explosions in the night sky over the capital. This is the sixth consecutive day of attacks. At least 12 people have been killed. 17 are injured. Ukraine's president Volodymyr Zelensky says Russia used a significant number of jet-powered drones and ballistic missiles to carry out the attacks. Zelensky is accusing Moscow of specifically targeting civilian infrastructure. He says these latest strikes left thousands of families without electricity. A Las Vegas jury has found a former gang leader guilty of murder, the murder of Tupac Shakur. Shakur was gunned down in 1996 after leaving a boxing match. Dwayne Davis has now been found guilty of orchestrating that shooting. Reporter Steve Futterman has the details.
5: It took jurors only around 3 hours to reach their decision.
6: We, the jury in the above entitled case, find the defendant, Dwayne Keith Davis, guilty of first degree murder with use of a deadly weapon.
5: The 63-year-old Davis, a former gang leader, stood with little emotion as the verdict was read. For decades, the case has gripped the world of hip-hop with all sorts of wild speculation. Law enforcement, though, had always largely focused on Davis. There was simply never enough evidence until 2019, and it came from an unexpected source, Dwayne Davis himself, specifically his memoir, where he described his involvement, including supplying the murder weapon. Throughout the trial, Davis's words, written and spoken, took center stage. And as prosecutor Bino Palal concluded his closing argument yesterday, he urged the jury to just believe him.
7: For nearly 18 years, anybody that will listen, he's told, he is responsible for the murder of Tupac Shakur. Tell him you hear him. Find him guilty.
5: The defense tried to convince jurors that Davis's apparent confessions were embellishments. But when your client has said it so many times over so many years, it was a tough challenge. Yesterday at the courthouse, there were still some who believe others played a role.
8: It's more conspirators involved.
5: Davis will be sentenced on October 13th. He could receive a maximum of life in prison without parole. Steve Futterman, CBC News, Las Vegas.

0: The Supreme Court has paved the way for the construction to continue on the White House ballroom, but the ruling is only temporary. A lower court's decision to halt the work is currently being appealed. This is considered a major win for U.S. President Donald Trump. He has been pushing the $400 million project as a necessary national security expense, but the Trump administration has been criticized for not getting congressional approval. The Supreme Court voted 5-4 that the work should be allowed to continue, but it did not say that the project itself is lawful. The Bald Range wildfire in Summerland, B.C. forced thousands of people to flee their homes and burned more than 25,000 hectares in the Okanagan region. The province's wildfire service now considers the fire held, and the community is breathing a sigh of relief. As Tiffany Goodwin reports, people are expressing gratitude to the firefighters who battled the flames.
1: They saved our town.
2: Cheers ring out for some of the local heroes on the front line of the Bald Range wildfire. Summerland Mayor Doug Holmes says when the fire broke out on August 7th, it hit home for local fire crews.
3: Their families were also evacuated, like the rest of us. And so they sacrificed from being apart from their families to put the community first.
2: The Summerland Fire Department consists of 32 members, 27 of which are auxiliary members.
3: So they're not full-time professional firefighters. They have regular jobs in the trades, in offices.
2: Cooking up burgers and hot dogs for people at the event is a local Summerland Kinsmen Club. Brenda Barrar is the outgoing president.
4: If it weren't for the firemen that we have in this community, we wouldn't have our community, period.
2: But in the midst of tragedy and the wounds left behind is a region that's stronger.
4: You know, you go anywhere in town, it's a smile, a friendly face. Is there anything I can do? Are you okay?
2: As people come together and support each other while honoring their local heroes. Tiffany Goodwin, CBC News, Summerland, British Columbia.
0: And that is the latest national and international news from World Report News Anytime, cbcnews.ca. I'm Marcia Young.
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6: Hi, I'm Matthew Umha, in for Jamie. If you look closely enough, there's a new number that's come to dominate our diets. It's on the menu at fast food restaurants like McDonald's. It's on your Uber Eats. It's on the cereal at the grocery store or the yogurt in your fridge. And that is protein. For decades, protein was largely associated with bodybuilders and the world of elite athletics. But today, it's something closer to a cultural obsession. Protein is really just one facet of a much broader phenomenon, as many are also counting their steps, monitoring their recovery, watching their VO2 max, and waking up every morning and referring to a device to see whether or not they had a good night's sleep. There's a sense that we're reaching for full optimization, to be our most productive, efficient, strongest, and healthiest selves, looking to unlock that ever-elusive 1% more. So today, we're talking about protein, the fully optimized self, and whether our attempts to become healthier might actually be making some of us less healthy. John Semley is a writer and cultural critic who has been writing about the emerging culture of wellness, technology, and self-improvement. He's our guest today.

0: Hey, John, how are you?
1: I'm good. Thanks so much for having me.
0: So let's begin with our cultural obsession with protein, which is in many ways kind of one of the clearest manifestations of this broader cultural shift towards self-optimization. For a long time, most of my life, really, I'd say protein and the particular interest in it was something that was primarily associated with bodybuilders and athletes. But at what point was it that it kind of became mainstreamed into something that we're all thinking about in some way?
1: Yeah, I think you can go back probably 20 years.

0: I mean, as you said, protein supplements used to be purely or almost purely the province of, competitive weightlifters, bodybuilders, serious athletes. But then we had this emergence of low carbohydrate diets. I'm sure everyone remembers Atkins and Subway having an Atkins menu.
1: New Atkins-friendly wraps, like the savory chicken bacon ranch wrap and the turkey and bacon melt wrap, packed with all the delicious taste you'd expect from Subway, but with under 11 net carbs.
0: And that places a greater focus on protein as you're kind of looking to make up for the macronutrients that are lost when you reduce carbs. But even more recently, the demand has shot through the roof. I mean, as you mentioned, I've done some reporting that shows that the price of protein supplements, because they're so in demand, has increased fivefold in recent years. And now there's kind of new dietary guidelines, at least in the US, that suggest doubling the previously daily recommended amount of protein to about 1.2 to 1.6 grams per kilogram of body weight. And yeah, protein is in everything these days, it seems. I mean, it's always been in everything, but it's advertised as being in everything.
2: Yeah. I mean, to your point, I guess, I mean, we now see protein advertised in foods and by restaurants that have historically had nothing to do with fitness culture, right? I mean, like even places that have been traditionally understood as unhealthy or decadent, right? It's on our coffee or cereal boxes, snacks, even advertised by fast food chains.
3: Chipotle trying to capitalize on the protein fad.
4: Start your morning strong with the same smooth, creamy Tim Hortons latte you love. Now with protein. Oh, that looks good.
5: Subway's new protein pocket. Over 20 grams of protein, crisp veggies.
2: When you see a product is branded as having 30 or 15 or 7 grams of protein, are we really being sold nutrition?
0: Yeah, I think the thinking is pretty rudimentary. Like 7 grams of protein is really not a lot. Why even advertise that? But I think the thinking is just like protein equals good. And like you can go to McDonald's now and McDonald's has menus that say, our McCrispy strips have 30 grams of protein or a double quarter pounder has 48 grams of protein because of all the beef. Now, are those healthy choices? I wouldn't say so, but they're certainly high in protein. And I also don't really associate like mowing a bag of greasy McDonald's with health or with discipline or anything like that. And I guess, I don't know. I think the opposite is almost true, that when you think about protein only, it allows you to be undisciplined. You can get lax with other parts of your life because you're gobbling down all this protein, which you think you're supposed to be eating.
2: I mean, there's also this interesting dynamic, which I know that you've written about, which is the kind of nexus between protein and GLP-1 drugs, right? That is, people eat less while taking drugs like Ozempic for the purposes of weight loss. There's an increased interest or concern about the need to preserve lean muscle mass. Can you talk to me about the nexus between, this cultural fascination with protein and our obesity drug era?
0: Absolutely. I find this stuff so interesting. And I mean, one of the big issues with GLP-1s or GLP-1-like drugs, or really any weight loss regimen, is losing muscle mass. Something like 25 to as much as 40% of the weight that you lose while losing weight is typically lean muscle. So, as clever as these new drugs are, they don't really distinguish between burning fat and shedding lean muscle. And there's also research that shows that, GLP-1 drugs may specifically slow down protein synthesis. So in short, you kind of have this problem where people are losing fat, but they want to keep muscle. And protein has a dual role in this. On the one hand, it helps to build and maintain that muscle. And on the second, protein supplements are an easy and bioavailable, as they say, source of protein. These drugs work in part by slowing your gastric emptying and making you less hungry. And that reduced appetite makes it harder to take in anything close to the daily recommended amount of protein, at least conventionally. So protein shakes and stuff like that, they kind of make it much easier. If you're having trouble eating cod or tuna or chicken breast, you might have an easier time just putting 2 scoops of whey into some water, or I guess almond milk if you're feeling really fancy.
2: Yeah, I mean, I guess for some of those listening, I mean, this may be a good kind of takeaway, but is there an upper limit or kind of clear guidelines as it relates to just how much protein that people should be consuming? Like, I know that you've written about the fact that, the benefits for muscle building kind of begin to plateau at around 1.6 grams of protein per kilogram of body weight.
0: Yeah, so I went recently to the American Diabetes Association conference in New Orleans, which is basically now just a weight loss drug conference. Also, New Orleans, very funny place to have a weight loss conference
2: where it's like,
0: let's learn about weight loss drugs and then go eat hush puppies and, drink drinks with 7 shots of Everclear in them. But anyways, there was a great presentation I saw there that sort of suggested that people who are on GLP-1s can maintain muscle mass by doubling their daily protein intake and committing to a basic

0: So let's kind of zoom out for a moment now. We are today maybe just on the other side of what was a real wellness gold rush, right? I mean, I'm thinking about companies like Gwyneth Paltrow's Goop or even companies like the Canadian wellness brand Othership. And in some ways, it does feel like the thing that we mean when we talk about health has kind of changed, right? As far as I understood it, health used to have a fairly straightforward definition, which meant not being sick. Today, it seems increasingly to me not just not being sick, but also striving to be the healthiest and most optimized version of yourself. You know, this much more maximalist approach where we're all looking to optimize every final percentage of performance through eating, exercise, sleep, sun exposure, supplements, meditation apps, you know, wearable technology, and on and on and on we go. Where do you think that this particular impulse has come from?
1: Yeah, I think the impulse is pretty basic, which is that people want to be healthy and people want to be healthier. And I also think they want that to be easy or accessible. You know, like why wait 6 months or a year to go to your doctor and get your blood work done, you know, especially in the US where you might not have a doctor or medical insurance, when you can kind of rely on your Fitbit or your Apple Watch or whatever to tell you that you're on track. I mean, these are tools that fulfill, I think, like a lack or a perceived lack in the healthcare system. You know, your brain also probably rewards you with a little serotonin drip when your watch tells you that you hit your steps for the day. So I don't know. We love this data. Like some people say that we have kind of like a data fetish where, you know, these numbers in a literal fetishistic sense are meant to substitute for a more holistic view of our overall health.
0: I mean, there's obviously also a, you know, pretty enormous commercial ecosystem that has emerged around some of what we're discussing here, right? I mean, how much of the self-optimization movement is genuinely driven by advances in health science? And how much do you think it's driven by an industry that benefits from convincing us that we're never quite healthy enough?
1: Well, of course, yes. I mean, these companies, they're all trying to sell you trackers and gizmos and apps. And then when they sell you the apps, they try to sell you subscriptions within the apps. You know, they're trying to sell the idea that you can always get a little faster, a little stronger, or sleep a little better. So, of course, there's a financial incentive that is driving this, you know, even with the sleep score stuff. It's Big Pillow. Big Pillow is behind everything.
0: I guess, you know, protein is an interesting example here as well, because this kind of newfound cultural obsession that we've been talking about is now beginning to affect the underlying commodity market, right? Whey used to be a relatively low value byproduct of cheese making, but now the demand for it is so strong that producers are having to build new capacity. And, you know, your reporting has shown that whey prices have risen dramatically in the last few years. What do you think happens when our cultural fixations begin to reshape the industries that are responsible for producing the things that we all consume?
1: Yeah, the whey boom is interesting. I mean, I think industries sort of change shape all the time. I mean, even when whey prices are going up, some people are like, well, I'm not going to buy whey. I'm going to buy ricotta or cottage cheese. Did you know that people are eating cottage cheese more than ever, especially in Canada? I always think of it as like, yeah, it's like the gross, lumpy thing that like Richard Nixon would have for lunch. But now it's popular. People are putting in recipes. So, you know, these industries always kind of have complicated dynamics. Like the whey and cheese thing, I always compare it to like chicken wings. Like chicken wings used to be a waste product, and now they drive the poultry market. You know, whenever a restaurant is doing some sort of endless boneless wing promotion, you can bet it's because the poultry farmers are trying to reset the supply and demand equilibrium. So I think we're seeing a different thing with dairy and whey, where people want whey more than the dairy. So cheese producers are moving away from making sort of hard cheeses and making stuff like ricotta. So it seems a little bit weird, I guess, ostensibly, that we're prioritizing the byproduct over the product. But as people in these industry say, these are now co-products. Whey is no longer a waste product or a byproduct. It's a co-product of cheese production.
0: Why don't we talk for a moment about one of the defining benchmarks of this self-optimized moment, and that is the daily race to 10,000 steps, right? It does feel like that specific daily target was mainstreamed into our zeitgeist at a certain point. And, you know, as I understand it, there's no direct evidence that that number originated in what you might refer to as a scientific determination. Can you walk me through how that number or daily target came to be marketed as this benchmark of

0: global health?
1: Yeah, I mean, this is a great example of the whole sort of health ecosystem and culture essentially being like gizmo driven. In the 60s, there was a Japanese company that released a pedometer, and they called the pedometer, pardon me to our Japanese listeners, the Mampo Kai, which roughly translates into the 10,000 steps meter. So that number was totally arbitrary, but then it became ingrained as the gold standard for daily steps. Like if you get a fitness tracker or MyFitnessPal or an Apple Watch, they sort of start with 10,000 steps as the baseline goal. So this is a thing that has just kind of become conventional wisdom. Is 10,000 steps the right amount of steps? I don't know. It's probably better than 1,000 or 9,099.
0: I mean, in addition to the 10,000 step benchmark, there are all kinds of numbers that are now animating our daily lives, right? Calories, heart rate, VO2 max, sleep scores, body fat percentage, grams of protein. And I'm wondering how you think the cumulative impact of all of this may come to gamify health and ultimately gamify our lives in some way, right? I mean, where you don't just go for a walk, you hit your steps. You don't just sleep, you get a sleep score. You aren't simply working out, but you are closing your rings, right? What are some of the downstream impacts of that kind of gamification of health?
1: Yeah, gamification. This takes me back to like the pandemic when I was using the Nintendo Ring Fit app to exercise, which like literally turns exercise into a video game. And yet I still gained 40 pounds during that period. Very strange. This is sometimes called persuasive technology. You know, basically it's a technology that sort of nudges you or can sometimes even guilt you into hitting your goals. Another classic example people might be familiar with of persuasive technology is like the Duolingo owl. If you're learning a new language and you have this cartoon owl that pops up in your email making you feel bad for not doing your German that day.
0: Owl that's terrorizing me every day.
1: But I mean, this is the thing. Like, you know, I guess it can seem a little cruel or something like that, but these are your goals. You decided to want to do these things and you told the technology to remind you. So, you know, part of it might seem vaguely pathetic when we have these little buzzes and beeps and shiny graphics that sort of pat us on the back, but it might just be times changing, I guess. And this stuff does motivate people. I mean, it motivates me. I remember I once walked around the block twice just to hit my daily steps, but I don't know. That sounds kind of insane, I guess, now that I'm saying it out loud.
0: I mean, even the kind of language around this search for the optimized self often has, you know, an almost managerial tone. People discussing their bodies in the way that we used to talk about corporations, right? I mean, efficiency, performance, output, optimization. What do you think that tells us about our cultural environment today when you think about the language inherent in some of what we've been talking about?
1: Yes, I think it was Mitt Romney who famously said on the campaign trail,
2: "Corporations are people, my friend."
1: But yeah, there's definitely like a kind of late capitalist logic to all this. You know, we believe that corporations and financial entities can be fine-tuned into efficiency and profitability. So why not apply those same principles to the quantified self? You know, people used to say my body is a temple, and now I don't know, my body is a boardroom.
0: I mean, something you've mentioned before as well is, you know, when you're at a restaurant, they'll now ask you what kind of protein you want, right?
1: Yes, I find that's kind of weirdly futuristic. Like it's you don't want chicken or steak or salmon for the taste or anything like that. It's just the pure protein that's being put into your bowl of food. It has kind of a chum bucket quality that I find a little gross.
0: The rise of wearables is also a part of all this, right? That's the advent and popularization of those small electronic devices that are designed to be worn directly on our bodies or integrated into our clothing. They often feature sensors, microprocessors, and wireless connectivity to track health and biometric data, deliver notifications, and sync in real time with our mobile devices. Examples of them would be the Apple Watch, the Oura Ring, the Fitbit, and the Whoop Band, to just name a few. And I wonder how you think these devices stand to change our relationship to our own subjective experiences, you know, as it relates to our bodies. Like, let's say a person falls asleep and then, you know, wakes up feeling genuinely refreshed, but they refer to their watch and they have a sleep score of 60, right? And suddenly they feel like they didn't sleep well at all. What do you make of that kind of dynamic?
1: Well, as you said, it is subjective. So I can only kind of speak for myself. Like personally, I don't track my sleep at all. Like if I wake up from a nice dreamless sleep 10 minutes before my alarm goes off, that is a good sleep. And I know I have slept well. And, you know, I try not to be too hysterical. Like people sometimes relate to this stuff in all different ways. You know, like if you find that calorie tracking works, and you know, I think it does work, then for

0: sure, keep using MyFitnessPal or whatever to track your calories. But if you find that these sorts of technologies are making you obsessive or deranged, then you probably need to take your foot off the gas a bit, you know? The counter argument is, I guess people would say that these apps and these devices, these wearables, encourage that sort of derangement through that persuasiveness that we talk about. But I think ultimately it's like a mental attitude. You know, I had an experience the other week where I was halfway to the gym and I realized I didn't have my Apple Watch on. And there was part of me that's like, I got to go home and get my Apple Watch. Because if I work out without my Apple Watch, I'm not even exercising. But then my second thought was, that's not true. So I went to the gym and I worked out without even logging it. And the workout was exactly the same as it would have been on any other Wednesday.
1: Yeah, yeah. I mean, just to kind of continue off that point, I mean, if you're not wearing your wearable, it's like you've wasted the workout, right? It's like the workout did not happen fundamentally. And I guess, you know, that brings us back to this notion of gamification. It does feel as though we have been placed in a game in which, you know, us, the user, the customer, the subject, can't actually win, right? I mean, a game that we're designed to lose, because there's always another metric. There's always some other goal that we are told must be fulfilled before we can become our fully quantified selves, right? You hit your 10,000 steps. Now you must improve your VO2 max. Your VO2 max is good. Now you must improve your sleep. Your sleep is good. Now you must build more muscle, and now you must lower your body fat, and, you know, on we go. I guess, what is the end point here, right? Like, what is the logical conclusion to all of this self-quantifying?
0: Yeah, it's funny. As we were talking about this, I was like, they should add another metric to quantify how disordered your relationship is to quantification. You know, you are 78% more dysregulated this week than last week. But, you know, the logical endpoint, I think, could get a little crazy. Like, I think about this guy who's all over the internet, Brian Johnson, who's like this tech vampire, and his goal is basically to live forever.

That was part of my conversation with writer and culture critic John Semley. If you want to listen to the full episode, you can find Front Burner wherever you get your podcasts or on YouTube. I'm Matthew Amha. Thank you so much for listening.

0: Good morning. I'm Rebecca Zandbergen. You're listening to Ottawa Morning. It is Tuesday, September 1st. We've got some light rain in Ottawa right now in 16 degrees. Showers ending near noon and then a 40% chance of showers. Could see a thunderstorm. Our high today is 23. Still lots of humidity. 31 is where that lands us. And then tonight we're down to 15 degrees. Cloudy again tomorrow. Same story. Chance of showers and a high of 24. David Giroux joins me now from the CBC Ottawa Newsroom. Good morning.
1: Good morning, Rebecca. Well, it's been more than 1 week now since Ottawa police issued a public warning about a high-risk offender who is living in our city. 35-year-old Aaron Gilpin has been in and out of custody for several years, most recently being released in 2025. His extensive criminal record includes a child sexual assault and theft. Although police caution the public not to approach or confront him, at least one video is circulating online showing residents doing just that. Charles Bordelot is the former chief of the Ottawa Police.
2: And so Mario, he's already done his time, and he deserves the ability, like anyone else, of another time to have the right to live his life in privacy. And unless he reoffends, not be followed or have his photos taken and posted online.
1: Ottawa police recommend alerting its high-risk offender management unit instead of approaching registered offenders. Earlier this year, Gilpin was spotted in Smiths Falls, with police there issuing a similar warning. Back-to-school costs are putting pressure on parents and students. Many kids are returning to class today, with school back in session at Ottawa's English Public School Boards. Carla Ferry's three kids are in elementary school.
3: You got to be a bit selective. We're fortunate enough to have good jobs, but I can feel for the other classes that have less, around the table, have to make some wise choices because everything is super expensive this year.
1: Some families say relying on budgeting has helped them to navigate the high prices. A landmark case in the U.S. will see tech giant Meta make up to $18 billion in settlement payments, along with making changes to their platforms for teens, limiting daily usage, and muting push notifications during the school day. Since 2020,

0: 24, the Ottawa-Carleton District School Boards and 13 other Ontario school boards have also been fighting the tech giant in their own lawsuits. Andy Clark is the founder of the Phone Free Schools Canada movement. She says she hopes the result will help in the Ontario School Board's litigation, but she wants to see school boards put in more of their own restrictions as well. Currently, the OCDSB follows provincial policy, which states that phones cannot be used during class time for grades 7 to 12, but does not limit them from use throughout other parts of the school day. Education Minister Paul Calandra previously said the province would consider a full school phone ban. The ferry taking people between Kingston and Wolfe Island started up its regular service on Monday, but not without issues. Ontario's Ministry of Transportation reports some hiccups in the first couple of hours of the hybrid electric diesel ferry's return. It says the ferry service was delayed while necessary adjustments were made to the terminal ramps. The ministry added that after the ramp work, the vessel was operating at reduced speed due to heavy fog for passenger safety. The vessel had been offline since December when an electrical issue forced the province to put its predecessor, the Wolfe Islander 3, back into service. Two legal organizations are welcoming a judge's decision to suspend Ontario's new cash bail system until the conclusion of a court case. The Canadian Civil Liberties Association and the Criminal Lawyers Association were granted an injunction yesterday as part of their constitutional challenge to bail rules that took effect last month. The rules require people accused of a crime to pay a security deposit within 2 days of their release. The groups argue they infringe on federal jurisdiction and make it harder for people to get bail, while the province says it's an administrative change that doesn't affect whether people are released on bail. And Rebecca, all of Marineland's whales have now left the former Niagara Falls tourist attraction. The park has completed the largest collective move of captive whales the world has ever seen, shipping 30 belugas and 4 dolphins to 5 different aquariums in recent weeks. With the final move of 6 belugas to U.S. aquariums yesterday, there are no captive whales or dolphins left in Canada. And I'll have more news in about half an hour.
1: Okay, David, thank you very much for that. That's David Giroux from the CBC Ottawa Newsroom. Marcia Young, host of World Report, joins us now as well with what's coming up on their program. Good morning.
2: Hi, good morning. So David Thurton is going to be telling us more about the by-elections and what that means for the Carney government and the people who live in these communities. So we'll have the latest for you there. And then we're going to have Aaron Collins explaining Alberta's new dual practice healthcare system that launches today, where private care and public care will be operating out of the same offices for about 400 doctors, apparently. So we'll get the details on what some advocates are saying about that and why some people are really not in favor of this idea. So that and so much more, including updates on what's going on around the world in terms of the numbers of dead that we now know in Nepal, surpassing more than 1,000. So, yeah, all of that for you.
1: Okay, Marcia, thank you very much.
2: You're welcome.
1: That is Marcia Young, host of World Report, and it is 5:36 and currently in the city, some light rain falling and 16 degrees. It's time now for the Business Digest with Megan Reed.
3: Oil prices are surging again. Brent, the international benchmark, was up 2.5% yesterday to finish the session around $88 U.S. a barrel, while WTI, the North American benchmark, was up 3%, closing at $85.94 U.S. a barrel, after the U.S. launched an attack on an Iranian island in the Strait of Hormuz. Rory Johnston, the founder of the Commodity Context newsletter, says it's due to the situation in the Strait, as it's very unstable. Long story short, not enough oil is getting through.
4: Unfortunately, consumers is going to mean higher prices, and the fact that that's the crude oil market specifically and the refined products are even tighter than that, with the diesel this morning pressing above $100 a barrel almost in terms of the crack spread. So right now, diesel prices are roughly double the price of crude oil. That's the prices that you and I will actually pay at the pump.
3: So expect higher prices for everything from coffee to fruits and vegetables to gas. According to Calibrate Canada, the average price of a liter of gasoline across the country yesterday was $1.84 a liter. Speaking of oil, days after U.S. President Trump boasted of making the biggest oil deal in history, details of the U.S.-Venezuelan oil-producing partnership remained scarce. The agreement, announced last Friday, gives the U.S. access to some 65 billion barrels of Venezuelans' proven oil reserves.

0: reserves through a joint venture between the U.S. government and an unnamed private Venezuelan company. The U.S. will be taking a 50% stake. According to acting Venezuela President Delcy Rodriguez, Caracas still retains ownership and sovereignty over its resources. We asked Al Salazar, who leads macro oil and gas research at Enverus Intelligent Research, what this means for Canada's oil patch.
1: It's probably more of a take note of it, but don't act quite yet. It's probably a show me the barrel first before anyone actually moves. I think if Venezuela starts to outperform expectations in terms of production, I mean, they're about 1 million barrels a day production now, recovered from the earthquake. If they get maybe 250 to, you know, half a million within a year or so, that may start to raise eyebrows. And then if you see activity coming out, maybe that will give Canadian producers a little bit of concern, right?
0: Experts say an influx of the South American crude won't happen for quite some time, as Venezuelan oil infrastructure is in a state of disrepair due to years of neglect. It will also take time to get it back on track, as well as huge capital investment to boost its output. We're talking billions of dollars. For these reasons, some are calling the long-term viability of the deal into question. And finally, Sony and Warner Music are suing Anthropic, alleging the company is conducting one of the largest and, quote, most blatant thefts of intellectual property. They claim Claude, its artificial intelligence platform, was built on copyright theft, ranging from iconic Christmas songs like All I Want for Christmas Is You by Mariah Carey to Taylor Swift's hits like Paper Rings. In total, the lawsuit alleges Anthropic illegally harvested more than 20,000 songs. If Anthropic getting sued sounds familiar, that's because it is. Just last year, the AI giant agreed to pay $1.5 billion to book authors and publishers in the largest settlement in U.S. history. For CBC Radio, I'm Megan Reed.
2: Thanks very much, Megan. And for more business news, you can always turn to our website, and you can find that at cbc.ca/business. It's about 20 to 6 now, and you're listening to Ottawa Morning here on CBC Radio 1. Well, students in the English public and Catholic school boards are heading back today for the first day of 2026-2027 season, and they and their parents have a lot on their minds this week, whether it's technology in the classroom, figuring out transportation, or managing those back-to-school jitters. Meanwhile, the Ottawa-Carleton District School Board is still under provincial supervision. Now, yesterday, we checked in with a couple of parents in the mix. First up was Kate Dudley-Logue. She's a parent of two children in the OCDSB and an executive with the Ontario Autism Coalition. And here's our conversation.
3: Good morning.
2: So you have two children who have autism. So as you get ready for the new school year, what are you thinking about?
3: Well, you know, and that's a great question. There's part of me that's, of course, it's the most wonderful time of the year. As the commercial goes, mm-hmm. kids are going back to school. But I think for families like mine, we worry a lot at this time of year. Our kids don't necessarily go back to school and everything is dandy. We have a lot to worry about. Are the classrooms going to be ready for our kids? Are the supports there to keep them safe, engaged, and have them accessing meaningful curriculum? Is all of that in place? And more and more, it seems year after year, we're cutting those supports. So I think a lot of families like myself are just worried mm-hmm. more than actually being excited.
2: Mm. And have you noticed that there have been fewer resources for your kids?
3: Oh, 100%. I mean, I think most families would tell you that their child having access consistently to an educational assistant that would help them get through the day successfully, whether that be helping them with academics or just behavior management or self-help skills. It's a bit of a unicorn nowadays. What you find is the EAs are there to help a multitude of students. So one-on-one assistance is very unlikely mm. anymore.
2: And if you have these concerns, who are you now bringing those concerns too, because trustees are not really in the mix anymore under provincial supervision?
3: Yeah, specifically at the OCDSB, that's the case. And you're 100% correct, Rebecca. It's very tricky. We don't have access to people that could help us navigate and advocate for proper supports. And what we've seen in particular with the OCDSB is a real lack of transparency. They've started blocking meetings virtually so that families can sort of see announcements and see what's going on. not necessarily maybe telling the truth about cuts and

0: where they're going with them. So it is really tricky to navigate.
1: The province did set up, I understand, some kind of office for parents to funnel some of the concerns to. Have you used that office?
0: I have not had need to use it myself. My understanding is that it's a little bit frustrating. It's one person that answers a phone that is supposed to maybe direct you to a superintendent or something. But my understanding is that families aren't necessarily finding that it's helping them extraordinarily well. I mean, we have a democratic system in place where we elect people that represent our community specifically to help navigate education concerns. And we're largely just ignoring that they're here in our communities. And as we prepare for a new election to elect new trustees, you know, that we hope will be there at some point to help families and students and educators. But we just don't know when that ministry supervision is going to end.
1: And your kids are how old?
0: So my daughter is 16 in high school and my son is in his last year of elementary, grade 8. He's 13 now.
1: And what kind of trepidation or excitement do they go into the school year with?
0: Well, my daughter is so excited. She loves school. She does fairly well. In fact, I don't have too many complaints. Her high school is well set up and equipped to support her, and she seems to be really succeeding, and we're really proud of her. My son has a lot more needs. He's in an autism classroom. You know, the last number of years, the school board has looked at cutting a lot of spec ed classrooms. So it feels like we're constantly fighting to just hang on and hope that we don't lose the supports we get. But it's more of a struggle for him. There's been a lot of not so consistent, when EAs are missing, they don't necessarily have a replacement in place. So it's, but back to what I said earlier in our conversation, the worry that I have is partly more so along for him and whether he's going to be successful.
1: And what conversations do you have with him before the first day of school?
0: Well, for my son, that's tricky. He's nonverbal. We're really just trying to let him know that school is coming.
1: Yeah.
0: And he's not necessarily excited about that as my daughter is. So yeah, there's not really in-depth conversations of that. It's just trying to prepare him for what's to come.
1: Okay.
0: Yeah.
1: Well, perhaps we should check in as the year goes on. Kate, I appreciate you talking to us about this.
0: Thank you.
1: That's Kate Dudley-Logue, parent of two children in the OCDSB and an executive with the Ontario Autism Coalition. Now, there are also a lot of questions about the use of cell phones and technology in the classroom. Just another thing parents talk about. Ashley Odom Ferguson is a parent of three with two of her children in the OCDSB. Also a local member of the Unplugged movement. Good morning to you.
2: Good morning.
1: So what are you talking to your kids about when they go back to school and are talking about cell phones and whether or not they can take them to school?
2: Yeah, so my kids, I have, my son's going into grade 7, so the high school entrance, junior high, I guess, intermediate years. So the question definitely comes up. He has been not told he's not allowed to get a phone. Unplugged is an organization, parent grassroots movement that I volunteer with, and they suggest delaying smartphones until 14. And so he knows he's not getting a phone. So the conversation really right now is around, you know, you're not the only one. There's other kids your age, and it's improving kind of the...
1: Not many, though.
2: Not many, and that's where the struggle is. And I think that's, you know, it's not never. We're not anti-technology. We understand it's here. It has tons of advantages, but I think it's delay, protect. Childhood is so important. It's such a short period of time. We need these kids to be spending more time outdoors together, off the screens as much as possible, just because we now know the harms that are out there.
1: And so what are you hearing from your kids about how cell phones are playing into the school environment?
2: So you're not supposed to, obviously all the kids know, you're not supposed to have phones out during instructional time. My daughters are a bit younger, 6 and 8, so we're not really entering that concern yet. But for the older grades, keeping them out during instructional period, but having them to be allowed to come out during lunch is actually quite a big concern for me. I think that's an unsupervised time period where children have access to the internet with each other in groups of people that I just don't know that unrestricted access is a great place for them to be doing that under school hours. I think that there's places to be using these apps and this technology, but I think school is a place where it needs to be left out of.
1: And what is your understanding as, because I know there are provincial rules and then schools have their own sort of rules and whether or not they're adhered to or they're able to enforce them, like where are we at on
2: that? I think it comes down to a lot of the enforcement in the school. So

0: smartphone aspect. So unplugged, really, it's talk and text is okay. Communication's mm-hmm. good. It's just the smartphone element.
1: Okay. So, because I was going to say, I think yeah. parents are guilty of texting their kids at school. Can you make sure you're come or do this or watch out for your sister? You're not anti any of that. You just don't want the actual internet on their phone.
0: Exactly. Unplugged Canada basically is trying to delay smartphone use until 14 and nationally advocate for a social media ban until 16. I think that's mm-hmm. basically our parents coming together to do this and raising the conversations is a lot easier to do when there's more parents doing it together. The kids don't have to be the only ones.
1: Yeah. And so for your son who's going into grade 7, who yes. will have plenty of friends, I'm sure, who have these phones, how do you have that conversation with him about...
0: We have it often. We have it very often. And this is something that, you know, it's coming into the sports world too. He plays competitive hockey and he wants the apps to be able to communicate in the group chats. And so this is something okay. we have Play First that's coming under Unplugged, which is the sports division. It's really going to encourage us and just raising the awareness. Do screens really have a place in all these spots in childhood? I think we can really try to protect this childhood a little bit longer because it's so short to begin with.
1: You must feel like you're kind of up against it, though.
0: It's a tidal wave. It's a tidal wave. I think it's become the norm where we just kind of, you know, kids get older, we pass over a phone. It's kind of the thing to do. But I think with the information we know now and the research that we really need to just take a second glance at what we're handing them over.
1: Mm-hmm. Well, Ashley, good luck with the year
0: ahead.
1: Thank you. Kate as well. Thanks again. Great conversation. I know that lots of people will be able to sort of resonate with what we've talked about here today. And if you have thoughts and you've been tuning in, that was Ashley Odom Ferguson, parent and local member of the Unplugged movement. But as I say, if you have something to contribute to this conversation, feel free to send us a text, 613-288-6900, 613-288-6900. Maybe you have something to say about the Unplugged movement, or perhaps you are a parent of someone who has autism, a child who has autism, and have some thoughts as well. So you can also send us an email, ottawamorning@cbc.ca.

minutes now before 6 o'clock, and you're listening to Ottawa Morning. Well, almost 40 years ago now, before she was known all over the world as the Queen of Power Ballads, Celine Dion was at Eurovision, not to represent Canada, but Switzerland. We've got the song now that won her the contest in 1988. This is Ne Partez Pas Sans Moi.

0: Celine Dion's winning performance at the 1988 Eurovision contest when she represented Switzerland. Now, next year, for the first time ever, a Canadian singer will be able to represent this country at the song contest. That's after CBC Radio Canada joined the Broadcasting Alliance for Eurovision earlier this year. Artists who want to give it a shot can now apply. You have to be at least 18, be ready to sing in both official languages, and be a Canadian citizen or permanent resident. Last week, Ottawa singer-songwriter Talk was on CBC's Ottawa Morning, talking about why he'll be putting his hat in the race. The CBC's Artie Pohl spoke with another artist who has spent the past month preparing her pitch. Dani Doucette is a singer-songwriter from Toronto.
1: I kind of took a note from kind of how they were selecting people in the past. And it's about the song and it's about the performance. And about a month ago, I got together a little team and we started to really go at it by creating a really original piece of music that would have every element of Canada in it. So we really did check off a lot of the boxes. I'm very excited.
2: Now, of course, it's also, as you mentioned, they're looking for someone who has quite a presence. You know, you've got more than 60,000 followers. You've performed with artists like Carl Wolf when we're talking about Canadian representation there. And you, in fact, also wrote your own song for Eurovision as well. Now, I'm wondering, in terms of all of that preparation, when did you start singing and when did you start songwriting?
1: I started writing music when I was 6 years old. I actually come from a long lineage of musicians, including my brother, who's still in music as well. So my father was a very established musician. I learned to love music at a really young age, my East Coast roots. And honestly, yeah, I just, it's ingrained in me. And I honestly feel like I have been waiting for this moment. So I'm very excited.
2: A lot of people certainly were when it was announced that Canada would participate. Have you been watching it? You know, what about it have you been tracking over the years that you thought, you know what, this is something I really, really want to be part of?
1: Honestly, the artistic expression, I also think that it comes down to, obviously, the talent. It comes down to the song. I think that it's a great space for independent artists to be a part of something. And I honestly just can't wait to be able to really express a song on stage. We can do that, obviously, in shows and stuff like that here, but sometimes you have a little bit more parameters and you have, you know, sets to deal with and stuff. But they give you the tools to really create your atmosphere. And I can't wait to like be able to envision my song in a space like that and be able to make a tapestry for the lyric.
2: Well, we know, Dani, that thousands and thousands and thousands of people have already had the opportunity to hear your beautiful voice. So I'm wondering if very finally you can give our viewers just a taste of what they might be in store for with your beautiful voice.
1: Sure. I mean, why not some Celine Dion?

As Dani Doucette, a vocalist based in Toronto, she's applying to represent Canada at Eurovision next year. All applicants for the Eurovision Song Contest must be Canadian citizens or permanent residents aged 18 or older. Canadian artists interested in applying can access a portal through cbc.radiocanada and search for Canada Eurovision portal, and you should be able to find the link as well.

0: You're listening to Ottawa Morning here on CBC Radio 1. Coming up in the next half hour, we're going to hear a little bit more and find out what we can about this deal Donald Trump is calling the biggest oil deal in world history. This, of course, is with Venezuela. We're going to talk a little bit more about what it means for Canadian oil producers. Also, after 7 o'clock, we're going to talk about those three key federal by-election races. It was a sweep for the Liberals, what that means for the Prime Minister. So stay tuned. That's all coming up ahead on Ottawa Morning. In the meantime, we're going to check in with David Giroux, who has an update from the newsroom.
1: It's been more than a week now since Ottawa police issued a public warning about a high-risk offender who's now living in our city. 35-year-old Aaron Gilpin's extensive criminal record includes a child sexual assault and theft. Police are telling the public to remain vigilant, but to also avoid confronting Gilpin or taking matters into their own hands. Back-to-school costs are putting pressure on parents and students. Many kids are returning to class today with school back in session at Ottawa's English public school boards. Some families say relying on budgeting has helped them navigate the high prices. And a landmark case in the U.S. will see tech giant Meta make up to $18 billion in settlement payments. The Ottawa-Carleton District School Boards and 13 other Ontario school boards have also been fighting the tech.
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6: This is World Report. Good morning. I'm Marcia Young. Prime Minister Mark Carney has bolstered his majority government. The Liberals swept all three of yesterday's federal by-elections. The party held on to seats in British Columbia and Ontario. And as David Thurton reports, stole one from the Conservatives in Quebec.
7: Liberals celebrating an electoral upset in the Quebec riding of Chicoutimi-Lefioy. The riding had been conservative for 8 years, until last night when the Liberals flipped it in a competitive by-election. Losing his voice, MP-elect Daniel Gorbet said families impacted by Trump's trade war decided they wanted change.
8: Vous envoyez ce soir un message fort.
7: He added, Carney's plan will bring resilience to a riding whose aluminum, lumber and dairy are in Washington's crosshairs. Liberals retain power in other traditional political strongholds. Tanvir Shanawaz is going to Ottawa representing a Toronto riding.
9: It's a great time to be a Liberal in Canada and in Beaches, East York.
7: Out west, Liberals held on to North Vancouver Capilano. Braden Cayley, a former aide to Prime Minister Mark Carney, is the new MP-elect.
10: Well, it's a fantastic feeling and one that I think is also a serious message, right? That Canadians are standing together behind the right plan that the Prime Minister has put forward at a very important time for our country.
7: These wins bolster Carney's majority government, but will likely prompt some soul-searching for opposition parties, like the Conservatives, who are now down another seat. David Thurton, CBC News, Ottawa.
6: In Alberta, a new healthcare model launches today. It will allow doctors performing certain elective surgeries to operate in both the private and public system. And about 400 doctors have so far expressed interest. As Aaron Collins explained, some advocates worry about what it could mean for people accessing public healthcare.
11: We're calling it the dual practice surgery model.
12: Alberta's premier using this online video to explain how that new system will work. Danielle Smith says the province's surgeons will now be able to do things like hip replacements or hernia operations in both the public and private systems, a change Smith says won't impact the rest of the healthcare system.
11: Everything your Alberta health insurance covers today remains covered.
12: Smith says wait times will shrink as doctors do extra private surgeries after hours, but not everyone is so sure.
13: There's no capacity for anybody to do anything extra.
12: Dr. Keith Wolstenholme is an orthopedic surgeon based in Red Deer, Alberta.
13: You know, if somebody decides to go private, we need to make sure

0: I would say that means that they're actually working more. That doesn't mean that they're just working the same, but doing more private and less public.
1: The province says hundreds of Alberta doctors are already interested in the new dual practice system. But the Canadian Health Coalition's Jason McLean worries that system could erode public health care across Canada.
2: Prime Minister Carney, stop Bill 11 and use the Canada Health Act to protect health care for all of Canadians.
1: For its part, Ottawa says it's in contact with Alberta and that the two governments will work closely to ensure that the principles of the Canada Health Act are respected. Aaron Collins, CBC News, Calgary.
3: First Nations leaders across Ontario are demanding answers from the Parole Board of Canada. A man convicted of manslaughter was recently released on full parole. He was found responsible for the death of Barbara Kentner in Thunder Bay in 2017. But as the CBC's Sarah Law reports, her family and community say the release raises serious safety concerns.
4: My sister was a real person. She was not just a victim. She had a laugh. She had dreams.
5: Connie Kentner is one of Barbara Kentner's sisters. Barbara died in 2017 from medical complications in the months after being struck by a trailer hitch, which Braden Bushby threw at her from a moving vehicle. The 34-year-old was a member of Wabagoon Lake Ojibwe Nation. Bushby was sentenced in 2021 to 8 years in prison for Barbara's death.
4: We will continue to seek justice and accountability.
5: Upwards of 30 people, including Barbara's family and First Nation leaders, marched on Parliament Hill on Monday. They delivered a letter to the Parole Board of Canada condemning Bushby's release. During his time in federal corrections, Bushby failed to report a vehicle collision to his case management team, obtained a Confederate flag tattoo, and was observed cutting a swastika into the lawn of a federal institution. Connie Kentner says this speaks to why Bushby should not have been released.
4: There are Indigenous women and girls watching.
5: Francis Kavanaugh is Grand Chief of Grand Council Treaty 3. It represents several First Nations in northwestern Ontario. Kavanaugh says Bushby's release is a miscarriage of justice.
6: Today, I am more ashamed of this country than I have been in a long time.
5: A spokesperson for the Parole Board of Canada told CBC they cannot comment on the decision itself under the Privacy Act. They say they've reached out to Barbara's family and recognize the harm and loss they have experienced. Sarah Law, CBC News, Thunder Bay, Ontario.
3: The number of deaths from last week's flash flood along the Tibet-Nepal border has surpassed 1,000. More than 4,500 others are missing. Many of those are believed to be trapped inside Nepal's hydropower tunnels. Anna Cunningham has more.
7: Rescue helicopters seen maneuvering between a narrow rock face alongside a muddy river. This is treacherous and remote terrain. Nepalese hydropower sites are where hundreds are feared trapped in mud-filled tunnels, some deep underground. This local resident says the waters came gushing from above and entered the tunnel with great force. A network of hydropower tunnels are in two of the hardest-hit districts of Rasua and Nuakot. Canada's Foreign Affairs Minister Anita Anand in a statement has confirmed that 10 officials from Ottawa are now on the ground in Nepal to assist Canadians. 30 remain missing. Anand says she recognises with empathy the profound impact this situation is having on families and communities across Canada. As Nepalese rescuers build temporary bridges to reach remote areas, Nepal's Prime Minister Birendra Shah says some 11,000 people have been rescued. Officials say in Nepal and Tibet, the number killed has passed 1,000. Authorities reportedly burying hundreds of unidentified victims as morgues are overwhelmed. Prime Minister Shah says the disaster is a consequence of climate change. China's state broadcaster has also cited global warming as a trigger for the glacial collapse that led to such a deadly flood. Anna Cunningham, CBC News, London.
3: In Ukraine. Firefighters in Odessa step over rubble and douse flames of a burning apartment complex. It's one of several residential areas hit in a series of Russian attacks across the country. In Kyiv, explosions in the night sky over the capital. This is the sixth consecutive day of attacks. At least 12 people have been killed.

0: 17 are injured. Ukraine's President Volodymyr Zelensky says Russia used a significant number of jet-powered drones and ballistic missiles to carry out the attacks. Zelensky is accusing Moscow of specifically targeting civilian infrastructure. He says these latest strikes left thousands of families without electricity. The by-elections were a crucial test for the Carney government in its trade battle with the U.S. Ottawa has also been trying to distance itself economically from the Trump administration. This has meant growing industries like military research to export the high tech to more of Canada's allies. The CBC's Brett Ruskin was granted exclusive access inside a military research facility run by Lockheed Martin Canada.
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2: Inside the operations room aboard a Royal Canadian Navy frigate, sailors stay glued to screens ready to launch weapons to defend the ship at any moment. Those screens and the internal computing brains that power them were actually designed here at a nondescript Nova Scotia office tower home to Lockheed Martin Canada.
3: We build all of our hardware in Canada.
2: Stephen Isaacs is the general manager.
3: I think the world's going to see that we make great defense capability technology right here in Canada.
2: Navy fleets from Chile, New Zealand, and Germany have all signed contracts to buy versions of this high-tech dashboard already installed on Canadian ships. The most recent contract with the German Navy is valued around $1 billion and see German ships with Canadian brains patrolling waterways around the world. Brett Ruskin, CBC News, Halifax.
0: And that is the latest national and international news from World Report. 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I'm Marcia Young.
4: Good morning. I'm Rebecca Zanbergen. You're listening to Ottawa Morning. It is Tuesday, September 1st. This hour, we're talking a lot about the U.S. and its impact on Canada. Trade talks with the U.S. broke down in part because the Canadian team was worried the deal would have eroded French language rights. We'll get reaction from one Francophone organization. And the U.S. declared Lake Ontario Lake America, and that decision is having some political consequences here. This hour, how the move and Doug Ford's response could shape upcoming provincial by-elections. But first, U.S. President Donald Trump has signed a deal on oil with Venezuela. More on what it means for Canada's oil exports in a moment. And right now in the city, we've got some light rain and 16 degrees. Our high today is 23. Could see some showers in the afternoon as well, or a thunderstorm. The Humidex takes us to 31 degrees. Tonight we're down to 15. Cloudy again tomorrow and a high of 24. And that's the same story for Thursday as well. David Giroux joins us now from the CBC Ottawa newsroom. Good morning.
5: Good morning. Ottawa police are cautioning the public not to approach a high-risk violent sexual offender now living in the National Capital Region. Police are telling the public to remain vigilant, but to also avoid confronting him or taking matters into their own hands. We'll have more on that story for you at the bottom of the clock. And more students are back in class today. Teachers are also there, but their contracts are expired. The two sides can't even decide which issues should be considered province-wide and which are local. Our Queen's Park reporter will have an update on the negotiations in my full newscast at 6:30.
4: Okay, thanks very much for that, David. And Doug is back as well. Good morning, Doug.
6: Morning. We're not starting off on the best foot here this morning. There's a whole host of issues, some related to the rain, some just related to, well, goodness knows what. So one of the first things I noticed when I was coming in from Stittsville this morning is it's awful dark along the 417. The lighting over the highway is out. A large section of it there coming in, like through Bell's Corners and so on. There is a power outage in Bell's Corners, and I was checking, you know, the Hydro Ottawa map, and like nothing. Suddenly, oh, there it is. It's a big, huge sort of big bean-shaped outage there, that basically from Crystal Beach near the river all the way down to towards Richmond, like down, you know, Fallowfield and Old Richmond Road. So you have to treat all those affected traffic signals as always stops. It includes parts of Kanata North. Like, I had a call about the intersection of Hertzberg and March Road, for example. Traffic signals right out there. So a big section. There also is

0: I got a call from my buddy Frank, who drives for OC Transpo. He says that, yeah, the buses have been detoured at the intersection of Old Richmond Road and Fallowfield. And I took a look, and the traffic cameras are still up. And sure enough, police have the intersection blocked. We did get something from the police saying that there was a vehicle with two occupants that struck a pole there, and they required extrication. So, like, firefighters had to come and free them from their vehicle. So it looks like that's what's happening. There's no mention of any serious injuries there or anything, but it's, so that's why the intersection of Fallowfield and Old Richmond Road is closed. And then there's, you know, a lot of intersections that are affected. Also, it's wet out there. So Ottawa doesn't do well in the rain. So it's going to be clunky out there this morning, and it's back to school for everyone. So yeah, bring your, you know, your lucky troll, you know, with the stroke its hair or whatever you need to do to make your day go smoother. You're going to need it. The westbound 174, a bit busy in Cumberland already, directly across the river in the construction zone in Masson. The westbound 50 is a bit busy. I'm not seeing anything else just yet, but it's early and it's not going well so far. If you see something that I should know about, you can either call me about it or text me about it, 613-288-6900. Be back with more in about 15 minutes.
1: Okay, Doug, thank you very much for that. It is 6:14. Donald Trump is calling it the biggest oil deal in world history. On Friday, the U.S. president announced an agreement with Venezuela that would give the United States a stake in the country's vast untapped oil reserves. But details are still scarce, and there are questions about what this means for Canadian oil producers. We're joined now by Colin Mang. He's an economics professor at McMaster University. Good morning.
2: Oh, thanks for having me again.
1: Colin, what do we know so far about this U.S.-Venezuela deal?
2: So the deal is structured to create a new oil company that would be 45% owned by the Venezuelan government, 10% owned by the U.S. government, and 45% owned by American oil companies, who would be expected to provide all of the oil extraction equipment. The reason the deal is structured this way is because in 2007, the previous Venezuelan government of Hugo Chavez nationalized the oil industry, and they expropriated all of the assets of international oil companies without compensation. So the only way to convince oil companies to come back to reinvest in Venezuela is to have this 10% U.S. government stake, which is meant to be insurance against future Venezuelan government seizing assets again.
1: And so in your mind, what are some of the challenges of a deal like this? And again, a lot of the details are still murky.
2: Well, there's a number of challenges. So first of all, this is going to cover the Orinoco Belt area in Venezuela, which is a difficult region to access. And the oil that comes out of it is very difficult to process. So there are some significant costs involved in doing this. There's also continued political risk, because this is a deal that's signed with the Delcy Rodriguez regime, which was not an elected government in Venezuela. And there's questions about whether, when Venezuela returns to democracy, if a future government would honor the deal. So there's a lot for the oil companies to consider, whether or not they actually want to make capital investments in Venezuela right now.
1: And how long do you think a ramp up of production would be?
2: So it would take at least 10 years for any of this to really make a difference. And that's really important for us to think about here in Canada. Right now, we export about 4 million barrels per day of oil to the United States. Venezuela exports only about 600,000 to the United States. Now, in order to return Venezuela to the level of production they had in the 1990s, they used to make about 3.6 million barrels a day back in the 1990s. It's estimated that they would need about $10 billion of investment per year for a sustained period of 10 years, which is just an enormous amount of capital to attract. It's unlikely that they're going to get back to that level, but it is possible over the next 10-year period that they could double their production. The challenge for us here is that Canadian and Venezuelan oil are very similar. They're both heavy crudes, so they're substitutes for each other. So there is a possibility, as Venezuela does attract more investment, that it could impact some Canadian exports to the United States.
1: Some, but not for at least a decade, it sounds like. So should Canadians and Canadian oil companies be concerned at this point?
2: In the short term, no, because again, there's not really going to be an impact here. But over the next 10 years, there is a chance that this could displace 10% or even possibly more of Canada's exports to the United States. And that's sort of a wake-up call for us here in Canada to think about further diversification. I mean, right now, last year, we exported about $9 billion worth of oil

0: products to China. The federal government wants to grow that. We also just started shipping oil to Japan again for the first time in over a year last month. So there are other potential markets around the world. The challenge we have here in Canada is we don't really have the infrastructure right now to send the stuff out. The Trans Mountain Pipeline over the Rockies, it sends about 900,000 barrels a day from Alberta to the British Columbia coast, but it's now at capacity. So if we're thinking about this 10-year time frame and the potential that we could lose some U.S. market share and need to ship oil elsewhere, we're going to need to build another pipeline, whether that's over the Rockies or whether that's eastwards towards either Hudson Bay or towards the east coast of Canada. We would need to build that oil infrastructure, and we would need to start now to have it ready 10 years from now.
1: And where do you think in all of this, in the scramble to find other markets and thinking about Venezuela, where has the conversation gone about greener energy? I mean, are Canadians interested in this in the same way we were 5-10 years ago?
0: Well, I mean, that's another question. I mean, if you go back to just before the U.S. trade war, this wasn't really at the top of our agenda, thinking about the idea of trade diversification. And we were thinking a lot more about environmental policies at that point. Now, here we are, we're thrown into this situation where we've got trade challenges with the United States. It's hurting Canadian manufacturing. We need to export something. And if it's not going to be manufactured goods, then our alternative is natural resources. And so from an economic perspective, it seems like that is where the government is focusing now. If we're not going to be able to export as many manufactured goods, and natural resources are the only other thing we have to sell to the world, it doesn't really leave us a lot of options right now.
1: Okay, Colin, we'll leave it there. Thank you for this.
0: Yeah, you're welcome. Thanks for having me.
1: Colin Mang is an assistant professor of economics at McMaster University.

0: Well, kids across the city are back in the classroom today. It is the first day of school for both English boards, and the French schools have already begun. This time of year comes with a lot of mixed emotions for parents, students, and teachers. And Ottawa Morning's Hallie Cottenham dropped in on a few teachers getting ready for the first day of class.
1: The first day of a school is always busy. I think parents feel that too. Teachers feel that too. Admin feels that. So the feelings are all the same. We have a lot of families that are new to Canada, so the whole schooling experience is very different for them. So there's a lot of excitement. They're very eager. You do have one or two students that do feel a little uneasy or a little nervous, which is super fair. So just making sure that they feel comfortable. But I think the overall vibe is a lot of excitement, and they're just ready to, like, see their friends, have some fun.
2: So when you say that you have new Canadians, how many ESL kids will you have out of your group?
1: Out of 20? Oh, 17? 16, 17, probably. The majority of the class, yeah. Okay. And that ranges. You'll have some kids that are learning English for the first time, and then you'll have other kids that are English language learners, but they've been here with us since kindergarten, so their vocabulary is really, really grown. So it's a really wide range, but it's really cool, and they also speak the same languages amongst themselves, too, which is really neat. So you'll hear them conversing in their first language, whether it's in class or at recess, so that's a connection that they can make with each other, right? So, and we never want to diminish their experiences, their culture.
0: We're going to hear more from teachers preparing for class later on in the show today. Plus, Hallie will join the show from a brand new OCDSB school in the city's East End. And we'll hear from an expert from CHEO on how to deal with those back-to-school nerves. Lots of content coming up on the return to class today, so stay tuned.

0: Protections for the French language played a big role in the trade dispute between Canada and the U.S. Prime Minister Mark Carney suggested it was among the issues that contributed to the collapse of trade negotiations last week. Now, for many people who have spent their lives protecting French-Canadian culture, it was a turning point. Leon Waugh is the head of the Federation of Francophone and Acadian Communities of Canada. The organization represents nearly 3 million French-speaking Canadians outside of Quebec. Good morning.
1: Good morning.
0: Leanne, did you expect to hear the French language?

0: language debate come up in trade negotiations?
1: Well, it was a bit of a surprise, but we've known for a long time as a country that there are some aspects like discoverability or labeling that are an issue for the U.S. However, we were surprised at the amplitude of the part it played. For example, that the U.S. allegedly mentioned measures the country takes to protect and promote French, that all this was on the table. So that was the part that really surprised us. Mm-hmm. However, I think the recent discussions show that Canadians understand the value of a country with linguistic duality. Our two official languages, as you know, are a source of strength, and they should be seen as that and not division. So to help connect communities, enrich our culture, and reflect the country that we want to be, and let's call it like it is also, French is an economic engine and driver to the success as a country. So I think this conversation about who we are as a country, language does carry culture, history, values, and identity. So it's part of what makes our country different. And I think it's not just an issue for French Canadians, it's an issue for all Canadians. Mm.
0: Remind us what discoverability refers to and labeling in this case.
1: Okay, so discoverability are the measures that we need to take, or we need to ensure that it's possible and easy to find French language content from Canada on the streaming services, on the big, the big streaming services like Netflix and et cetera. So it's not always very easy to find the content, and also there's all the taxation issue that went with that. So that's what we mean by discoverability. It would be the measures to ensure that we can discover, in other words, French language content from Canada on these streaming devices. And as far as the labeling, well, it would be labeling when you buy, let's say, a bottle of aspirins or any kind of medication like that, and what you eat also, that you can see in French what is the content of what we're eating or taking. And as you know, that can have a lot of security issues. If you don't know what you're eating and understand what you're taking, it's very disconcerting.
0: What did you make then? Because we heard in response U.S. Trade Secretary Howard Lutnick describe his version of events, in which he said, I don't care what if people are speaking French in Quebec or across Canada. I love Quebec people. Like, what did you make of that response?
1: Well, I think it's more than just to say that I think it's important to recognize that Canada, it's a part. Like, I think it's important to recognize that French belongs to all Canadians, and that it's not on the table. And for other Canadians, you don't need to speak French to understand its value. It's just like our national parks, our public institutions, our cultural symbols. They belong to everyone, and so does Canada's linguistic duality. So it's what makes the difference, and it actually is what makes Canada different. So, and for us, French is a huge economic and diplomatic asset. And I think when he says that, I think they recognize that it's what differentiates Canada from the U.S. and that it's I think the way the Prime Minister handled this by calling back his negotiating team, I think it indicates that it was clear there was a red line for the government there that they should not cross that line. And I think the U.S. representatives can say that, but I don't think they understand how big this is for us.
0: Yeah, and then late last week, Canada-U.S. Trade Minister Dominic LeBlanc said the federal government welcomes the United States withdrawing its positions on French language and culture, and that was after the CBC had this interview with U.S. Trade Representative Jamieson Greer, where he said streaming laws are not a red line. So do you feel like this part of the negotiations will be altered, in that French language, the U.S. understands the value of French culture and language now, or do you think it's, words at this point still?
1: Well, it might just be words at this point. I think they'll try to come back with it in another way.

0: maybe by a back door or something. but I think that it's very, very important that French is, we think it's a shared national asset, and it's worth protecting, strengthening, and celebrating. And I think it's important because it's at a time when Canadians are reflecting on what makes us unique. And I think it's one of the clearest expressions of our identity. And we clearly saw it, as you know, after the Prime Minister called his negotiating team and we found out that French language was on the table, several premiers reacted very positively to the PM's remarks, French being non-negotiable. So I think the political class in Canada, in the provinces and territories, are behind this issue also.
1: Which has got to be encouraging. I mean, if anything, in all of this, there's been a renewed conversation about the importance of French language and culture.
0: Yes, and yes, absolutely. And seeing that the Prime Minister invited all of the countries that are part of La Francophonie, which is similar to the Commonwealth, but for Francophone countries, which is formed of 90 states and governments. And he invited them to Ottawa in 2028 for the Francophone Summit. So that is also an important part when we want to develop our, you know, new alliances and diversify our trade. I think that's another aspect that is very important to consider, the fact that that because we have the two languages and because we can forge alliances on the five continents because of the two languages, I think is important to keep in mind also.
1: Okay. Leanne Waugh, thank you very much for speaking with us.
0: Well, thank you for having me.
1: Leanne Waugh is the president of Federation of Francophone and Acadian Communities of Canada. It represents Canada's Francophone community outside of Quebec. There are about 650,000 Ontarians from whom French is their first language. And the time now is 6:30.
2: This is CBC News. Good morning. Some light rain falling and 16 degrees. I'm David Giroux, and here's the latest from the CBC Ottawa newsroom. It's been more than a week now since Ottawa police issued a public warning about a high-risk offender who is now living in our city. 35-year-old Aaron Gilpin has an extensive criminal record that includes a child sexual assault. He's been in and out of custody for several years. Both Ottawa and Smiths Falls police issued alerts about Gilpin's presence in the area, although residents were warned not to confront him. At least one video is circulating online showing residents doing just that. Charles Bordelot is the former chief of the Ottawa Police. He says a high-risk offender is a definition coined by police, but it could cause panic if used incorrectly.
3: So this is a term that the police come up with and essentially on their own. And so I think there is some concern where there's not a lot of oversight into how these designations are made or how the decision is made to release information about these individuals.
2: Bordelot says the alerts are made when there's reason to believe there is a significant risk of harm that would be reduced by public disclosure. Back-to-school costs are putting financial pressure on parents and students. Many kids are returning to class today with school back in session at Ottawa's English Public School Boards. Jody Applewaith has more on the sticker shock.
4: All the supplies are up. From pencils and pens to notebooks and new shoes, Carla Ferry says buying new school supplies for her three kids has come at a high cost this year.
5: So yeah, you got to be a bit selective.
4: And it's not just parents noticing the high prices. Xavier Pijuan is starting his senior year of high school. He's had to stock up on new stationery and gear for his after-school job at the golf course.
6: I do think that the cost of school supplies has definitely increased, and it makes buying stuff more difficult. But I think if you're smart enough about budget, you can make it work.
4: That's important for post-secondary students, some who are shouldering part of their back-to-school costs. Cameron Young is entering her final year studying psychology at the University of Ottawa.
7: I've been looking and allotting a lot more than recently, and it's kind of scary.
4: University and college students start classes later this month. Jody Applewaith, CBC News, Ottawa.
2: Well, as we mentioned, more students are headed back to class today, and teachers are also there, but their contracts are expired. The two sides are negotiating a new contract, but can't even decide which issues should be considered province-wide and which are local. Queen's Park reporter Lorenda Redekop has an update.
8: We knew this day was coming.
9: Martha Haradaway, president of the Ontario

0: Ontario Secondary School Teachers Federation is not surprised teachers' contracts expire.
1: Very troubling pattern from this government to want to centralize almost everything within the walls of the Minister of Education's office.
0: It means teachers will continue to work under their previous contracts. Regular bargaining is stalled. The Labor Relations Board is looking at what should be local and what should be centralized in bargaining. One issue the unions want bargained locally is transfers for teachers, saying that in the north, the next school over could be hours away. David Mastin is president of the Elementary Teachers Federation of Ontario.
2: There are moments in time where we have to stand up and say, we cannot accept this for the future of our province.
0: Chantel Mancini with the Labor Studies Department at McMaster University has this message for parents worried about a potential teacher strike.
3: We're nowhere near that. It's going to take months for this labor board decision to come out. There can't be job action until there's actual bargaining.
0: Earlier this month, Education Minister Paul Calandra said he remains optimistic about the negotiations. Lorenda Radakoff, CBC News, Toronto.
4: A landmark case in the U.S. will see tech giant Meta make up to $18 billion in settlement payments, along with making changes to their platforms for teens, including limiting daily usage and muting push notifications during the school day. Since 2024, the Ottawa-Carleton District School Board and 13 other Ontario school boards have also been fighting the tech giant in their own lawsuits. Angie Clark is the founder of the Phone Free Schools Canada movement. She says she hopes the result will help in the Ontario School Board's litigation, but she wants to see school boards put in more of their own restrictions. Currently, the OCDSB follows provincial policy, which states phones cannot be used during class time for grades 7 to 12, but does not limit them from use throughout other parts of the school day.
5: When you put them away for the day, there's a clear boundary, right? Whereas in the high schools, they did the instructional time. And while initially everyone was really excited about it, a couple months into the school, it was really hard to enforce. There weren't clear plans in place with consequences and things like that.
4: Education Minister Paul Calandra previously said the province would consider a full school phone ban. The ferry taking people between Kingston and Wolfe Island started up its regular service Monday, but not without issues. Ontario's Ministry of Transportation reported some hiccups in the first couple of hours of the hybrid electric diesel ferry's return. The vessel had been offline since December when an electrical issue forced the province to put its predecessor, the Wolfe Islander 3, back into service. Carrick McAllister was on the ferry yesterday, and he says that while he wishes the service was more reliable, extra clarity when delays do happen would go a long way.
6: I think the transparency and the non-clarification and non-communication with MTO with the residents of Wolfe Island is a huge thing.
4: Ontario's Ministry of Transportation later told CBC News that the ferry service was delayed while necessary adjustments were made to the terminal ramps. The ministry added that after the ramp work, the vessel was operating at reduced speed due to heavy fog, and that was in the interest of safety for passengers. And that's your CBC News. Now here's Doug with a look at traffic.
7: Thank you, David. Well, there was a collision on at the intersection of Old Richmond Road and Fallowfield. So down there, between Richmond and Bell's Corners. So it looks like police are still on scene there. They're to extricate some folks from a vehicle that crashed into a hydro pole there or something. So there just looks like that's just about clearing up. There's not too badly backed up. There is a power outage as well, just north of there, all the way through Bell's Corners and right up to Crystal Beach. So you may have to treat affected intersections as always stops there for a while yet. I'm not sure if that's related to the collision or not, but it entirely, of course, could be. It's wet out there this morning as well, so make sure you get more than your running lights on. Leave a bit of extra space. It's going to be busier than you're used to or you've become accustomed to, because it's back to school for everyone today. Eastbound 417 is busy from the 416 into about Bayshore. The westbound 417 is still fine. The 174, no issues westbound coming in from and through Orleans, though it is busy out in Cumberland heading through the area with the ferry crossing there. Ottawa South End, not seeing too many issues there. There were also problems with in Kanata North at Carling and Hertzberg, March Road and Hertzberg, that related to that power outage, I believe. The traffic signals is right out there, so they're not even flashing, just right out. So be prepared to treat some intersections as always stops. I've even saw, lights out, the overhead lighting along the 417 going through Bell's Corners and heading into, the Western Nepean past IKEA and so on. Some of the lights are out over top there as well. So there might be some widespread issues this morning, which sometimes happens when it

0: 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I'm back with more in about 20 minutes.
1: Okay, Doug, thank you very much for that. It's 16 degrees and it is still raining lightly. And we're looking at showers through the morning and then perhaps again in the afternoon. Our high is 23 degrees. More of the same tonight and 15 degrees. And again for Wednesday and Thursday, temperatures on those days at around 24 degrees. Phil DeMont is here now with today's business news. Good morning, Phil.
2: Morning, Rebecca.
1: So we talked a little bit about it on the show already, but Donald Trump says oil from Venezuela could potentially replace Canada's crude exports to the U.S. How much of a threat is Venezuela to our industry? And I understand it would take some time for that ramp up to happen, but talk to us a little bit about that.
2: Yeah, and that's really the issue here. Right now, there's not much of a threat, but long term, it could be a problem. So Ottawa goes the argument, should start planning now. That's the new U.S.-Venezuelan agreement you were talking about. It happened last month, August. It gives Washington control over 65 billion barrels of Venezuelan crude. That's a concern for Canada. Venezuela, Canada produce large amounts of bitumen, heavy oil. It's what the American refiners and the U.S. Gulf Coast process. And the concern is that these facilities could eventually swap out Alberta heavy oil or swap in Venezuelan crude oil for Alberta heavy oil. Not in the short term, though. Years of underinvestment mean that Venezuela oil industry doesn't have the ability to pump more crude out quickly. Currently, produces about 1 million, a little under 1 million.

0: million barrels a day, can get maybe to another 250,000 barrels out, you know, fairly quickly. That's not enough to replace. I think it's 5 million barrels a day we send south of the border. But the one thing about that Venezuelan-U.S. deal is it does give reduce the risk for private companies to come in and, you know, invest in the Venezuelan economy, and that would actually help ramp that up quicker than it might otherwise be the case. The other issue, too, is they're talking about 17 oil fields. Some of those are greenfield. In other words, they're just grass. So it takes 7 to 10 years to get those puppies producing. But the threat long-term is the longer-term development of Venezuela, because it seems to be on a little more better footing than it had been under the previous regime. We've done some diversification since May 2024. Canadian oilers have boosted their non-U.S. exports to 15% of crude total crude sold. That's up from 3%, so they did a decent job. They're also looking at Asia, where it's valued as Brent crude oil, and that's a higher price than West Texas Intermediate. Still, though, 85% of what we sell goes to the States, and if we don't kind of cut that number down more, we will be held hostage to that deal with Venezuela.
1: Okay, let's talk about Tim Cook. He's Apple CEO, of course, but Monday was his last day. What kind of company does he leave behind?
0: Yeah, it's kind of interesting, because when Cook took over from Steve Jobs back in 2011 as CEO at Apple, people are asking, how can you replace a legend? Well, you do something different. You shifted focus and turned Apple into a more consumer-oriented technology company. Wasn't easy, though. Jobs was leaving Cook a company worth $350 billion and pulled in about $100 billion in annual revenue, and everybody was, you know, you'd low whistle that one. Cook's leaving his replacement, John Ternus, a technology behemoth, and I like the word, worth $5 trillion and sales of more than $400 billion U.S. Jobs was the technology wizard. Sometimes all those guys, you know, hit a ceiling in terms of running a company. So Cook came in and was responsible for making your smartphone indispensable. Your music playlists, your coffee, you do everything now with your phone. Analysts say Cook was able to expand Apple's reach to an extent no one foresaw 15 years ago. He was just coming right out of his head. He was able to navigate as well tricky political waters with China. Now more than 80% of Apple's phones are assembled in that country. And the new guy, John Ternus, he's credited with reviving Apple's MacBook. Now he has to figure out how to tap into the surging AI boom within the global economy. And much like Cook following Jobs, that's not going to be easy.
1: I want to talk about Dolly Parton, because everyone knows all the great stuff she did, her ventures about books and all the altruistic stuff. But what about her business legacy?
0: Yeah, let's say $1.8 billion U.S. That's what Parton means economically to Sever County in Tennessee. Now, that's where her Dollywood theme park is located, 35 miles east of Knoxville, about 13 miles from where Dolly was actually born. When she set up the 165-acre theme park back in 86, the plan raised a lot of eyebrows. You know, she was successful, but this seemed like a wildly speculative venture. Since then, though, the fun park and the adjacent splash park have attracted more than 4 million visitors annually, and reputedly Dollywood is the county's largest employer. Another way to look at it, in 1990, Sever County's median income, about $23,000 U.S. It's a rural Tennessee county, so you kind of expect that. By 2025, that median income had almost tripled to $63,000. Now, that's not all Dolly, but she certainly helped.
1: Okay, Phil, thanks for this.
0: Thanks, Rebecca.
1: That was Phil DeMont with the business news.

0: It is 6:43, and this is Ottawa Morning. The tension between Canada and the U.S. continues to heat up alongside the trade war, particularly in this province.
1: Well, that's always going to be Lake Ontario, now and forever. President Trump can call it whatever he wants, but I can tell you the rest of the world will always call it Lake Ontario. I received numerous calls from governors that are saying, you know, we're always going to call it Lake Ontario. And obviously Canada is always going to call it Lake Ontario. So that's our message to President Trump. We're resilient and we're strong Canadians. And we're always going to protect our sovereignty. Always. And we'll never, ever back down from a bully. Ever.
0: Ontario Premier Doug Ford speaking with media Saturday when he unveiled a sign that says Lake Ontario now and always in Hamilton. It comes after U.S. President Donald Trump signed an executive order to change the name to Lake America. For more on

0: this. In other news in provincial politics, we've reached Rob Benzie. He's the Queen's Park Bureau Chief for the Toronto Star. Good morning.
1: Good morning, Rebecca.
0: What did you make of Ford's response to the Lake America executive order?
1: I mean, it's good politics. It's good domestic politics for Mr. Ford. He's got three by-elections later this week, and fighting against Donald Trump is good politics in Canada. We saw this last night in those federal by-elections that Prime Minister Mark Carney's Liberals won in Quebec, Ontario, and in British Columbia. Donald Trump is villain number one in this country, politically anyway, and it's, you know, Premier Charette in Quebec is going to use Trump as a foil as well, and it's good politics for Mr. Ford. It's this time last week, Rebecca, President Trump was taking to social media to slag Premier Ford, on calling him in the lesser light of the Ford brothers, and praising his late brother Rob Ford, who was of course the crack smoking mayor of Toronto. So it's an interesting time in politics, but. You know, Doug Ford, once upon a time, actually liked Donald Trump. It's easy to forget that.
0: Remind us how long ago that was.
1: Well, not that long ago. In fact, during the February 2025 election, the premier was caught on a hot mic saying that he 100% wanted Trump to win, and then he said, then the guy pulled out a knife and an F word I cannot say on the radio, yanked it in me. So, so that was a hot mic moment that Ford's campaign team was very unhappy with because it undermined their whole Protect Ontario narrative, which was very successful. And in fairness to Mr. Ford, we peppered him with questions about that at the time afterwards, and saying, how could you possibly have wanted Trump to beat Kamala Harris in 2024 when he had been so awful to Canada during the pandemic, refusing the shipping of PPE and things like that. And Ford was saying, oh, I thought he had changed. Well, anyway, now he's sort of like, he's like a convert, and he is, you know, one of the most prominent Trump critics in North America, and has made headlines around the world when he said, told Mr. Trump what he could do with his tariffs and other things.
0: Yeah. And some would argue his, you know, to taking target at Trump, Doug Ford, that does well for his polling numbers. And in fact, you know, where he put that sign up is in one of the ridings where there's going to be a by-election. Is that intentional, do you think?
1: Yes, it's totally intentional, Rebecca. They have that was in Hamilton East Stony Creek on the Winona Beach is where they put the sign up. Now, it's a Government of Ontario sign. It wasn't a Progressive Conservative event. It was a government event, and then he went and campaigned with the candidate there. It's a seat that was held by Neil Lumsden, the former sport minister, who is who retired, former Hamilton Tiger Cat, CFL legend. So the Tories are very hopeful that Jeff Beattie is a local city councillor can hold that seat for them. They'll likely win York Simcoe, which is where Caroline Mulroney's old seat. They've got a local councillor running there, and then the toughest one probably is here in Scarborough Southwest, here in Toronto, where it's definitely a three-way race between the Liberals, the New Democrats, and the Tories. It was an NDP seat held by Dolly Begum, who was an NDP MPP and is now a Liberal MP because she defected to Carney's party earlier this year and won a by-election federally there in April.
0: And so when we

0: Pillar put out a poll yesterday that found that his government's approval rating is up 11 points in a couple of weeks, which is huge. And it's, I think, because he's been just such a high profile critic of Mr. Trump. Now, you could argue that the reason that Trump signed this theatrical executive order last week renaming the lake was about the province of Ontario. It wasn't, I mean, he's so furious at Doug Ford that he had a tantrum and a meltdown. And I mean, I think, you know, geography is not Mr. Trump's strong suit, clearly, because he doesn't realize that the province of Ontario isn't what named the lake. The lake is what named the province of Ontario, because it was called Lake Ontario before there was a province of Ontario. That's a bit problematic. I don't really understand how Carney or the Canadian government can go back to the negotiating table as long as the lake is renamed like that, at least stateside. I mean, it's just such a, it seems to be such a line in the sand or the water, I guess, but it's just something that's not tenable. It's Kathy Hochul, the governor of New York, she is against this. Premiers across the province, across Canada are against it. Governors across the United States are against it. So it's a problem. But as I said, it's good politics. It's going to help Mr. Ford's party in the by-elections Thursday. But I don't know what happens, you know, a week from today when the new tariffs take effect, the Canadian tariffs on American products. So, you know, we have a lot of auto jobs in this province, and that's going to be really impactful. So I think that's something. It's great theater, and it's good for, you know, Mark Carney's popular, Doug Ford is popular, but there is going to be a hangover from this trade war.
1: I want to shift gears because, as you know, today is the first day for thousands of students here in Ottawa and across the province, but their teachers actually don't have a contract. What's going on here?
0: Well, this is what's going on. Well, first of all, congratulations to all the parents today, because I know that is a great day always in our house when the kids are going back to school. So I'm thinking of all of them. It's not back to school here in Toronto yet. I know Ottawa, it's today. So the teachers' contract have expired, and the teachers' unions are talking about a day of protest on September 16th. With sort of in-school rallies and so on, a day of solidarity, and they want to just send that message to parents and students that, you know, they're not happy. And there's a lot of concerns. You and I have talked about them, Rebecca, over the changes that the provincial government, Education Minister Paul Calandra, has been making to school boards and boards of education, taking over a lot of them. And there's just a general unhappiness with, you know, the unions and the government. And it's, you know, it falls down to the same issues. Now, this is not a new phenomenon. And I don't think we're going to see any strike anytime soon. I hope not, for parents' sake and for students' sake and for teachers' sake. But the situation is not terrific.
1: Yeah, we're actually going to be speaking to one of the unions on the program tomorrow. So what are you watching then in the coming weeks?
0: Well, I mean, just to see how much saber rattling there is. I mean, Paul Calandra, the education minister, is much more combative than Stephen Lecce, his predecessor, was. Lecce, you know, had his issues with the unions for sure, but I think there was always a pretty good dialogue behind the scenes, you know, away from the microphones. I don't know if that's necessarily the case. And I think, you know, this government is going to be going through doing some soul searching, money soul searching in the months ahead. I mean, if we are in a trade war, there's not going to be as much money coming in to the coffers. So it's going to be interesting to see what kind of offers these unions are getting from their school boards.
1: Mm-hmm. Okay, Rob, I appreciate it as always. Thank you for this.
0: Thanks, Rebecca.
1: Rob Benzie is the Queen's Park Bureau Chief for the Toronto Star.

0: 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Good morning, Paul.
1: Good morning, Rebecca.
0: All right, let's start with tennis. A third Canadian is through to round two at the U.S. Open.
1: And that is Felix Auger-Aliassime, who had a bit of a late night in New York, played four sets against Rinki Hijikata of Australia, a match that lasted just shy of 4 hours, and that's not including a 55-minute rain delay. But the good news is that Felix wins in four sets, and he said afterward that at the end

0: of a long night. He was happy to be going home to his wife and his dog.
1: Oh, it's great to have them around, you know, especially in the big tournaments. We spent a lot of time here. Hopefully, I will spend 2 weeks here, so it's nice, you know, on off days to have your family around to feel not like home, but almost, you know, I think to have the most important people beside you. And but the dog is not here. It's too long the matches for him, so he stays back.
0: Now, what makes you feel more at home than having your dog wake you up in the middle of the night? No Canadians on the court today as the U.S. Open continues to wind through the first round of play. We'll see Denis Shapovalov and Leila Fernandez in second round action tomorrow.
2: Incredible how long those matches go. 4 hours. That's just...
0: That's brutal. Yeah,
2: that's endurance right there. Let's talk basketball. The Canadian men's national team earned a win last night. That was in Quebec City.
0: Yeah, part of ongoing qualifying for next summer's World Cup. Canada started the night undefeated. They also welcomed some NBA reinforcements in the form of Nikhil Alexander-Walker, as well as Quebec native Lou Dort, and both end up making a difference, including 25 points from Dort. Canada wins 97-92 over Argentina. They are now 8-0, and they are just about guaranteed a spot in next year's World Cup. And to that end, Canadian head coach Gordie Herbert was asked about the exact scenario that would allow Canada to clinch.
3: It's a good question. I have no freaking idea. It's a little bit like horseshoes. We're close, but not there yet. We got great talent in this country. We have a lot of guys who have really helped us qualify, put in a lot of work, and see where we are once we qualify and where we go next summer. But I think we can control our own destiny on how we go and where we go.
0: Yeah, Canada very much in control of things. They have 4 qualifying games left, and a win in just one of them will give them a spot. That official clinching moment, though, will have to wait. Canada's next qualifying games aren't scheduled until November.
2: Okay, and there was some big soccer news yesterday. An all-time great calling it quits, sort of?
0: Sort of, yeah. Lionel Messi announcing yesterday that he was retiring from international soccer, and he is, you know, 39 years old now. This decision is not entirely a surprise, but he's the all-time leader for Argentina in international goals and appearances. And a quick tour around the streets of Buenos Aires tells you all you need to know about how important Messi is there.
4: I saw Maradona, I saw Kempes, but Messi is superlative. At every level, he gave everything. He could have retired from the national team after Qatar, and well, he continued. He played the last World Cup, 39 years old, as if he were a young kid. He played it for his father, for the Argentines, and well, he reached the final and gave everything. I think we just have to thank him, and no complaints.
0: That is Messi fan Carlos Ciada, and you heard him talk about Messi's father. Messi yesterday said that he had sort of made this decision to retire at the end of the World Cup, but was sitting on it, and then his father's death in early August sort of cemented for him that this was the right path. And by the way, the time of his father's death, people wondered whether Messi might retire from soccer entirely. He did say that he'll keep playing for Inter Miami in MLS, so that contract runs through 2028, which means that those people hoping for one last glimpse of Messi on the pitch still have a chance to do that.
2: Okay, Paul, I appreciate this. Thank you.
0: Thanks, Rebecca.
2: That's Paul McGowan with CBC Sports, and Doug is back as well.
5: Well, it looks like that power outage is sort of under control there now. It looks like also they're clearing the scene of that collision at the intersection of Fallowfield and Old Richmond Road. It's still pretty slow there on, it's busy in that part of like southern Canada. Westbound Hope Side Road is pretty backed up there going past the Circle K at Eagleson. The 417, not too bad though. Briefly busy eastbound around Island Park Drive, so you're heading downtown from the West End, but it's not backed up like it often would be. It's really quite decent so far. It's early yet, though. It's not even 7. Everyone's still got their, you know, kids out on the front step or whatever, taking photos of them for their, you know, the first day of school
2: of
5: picture.
2: Yeah. Mm-hmm. In the rain, though, not as nice.
5: Well, they must sort of cover or, you know,
2: figure it out.
5: Slicker or something, or patio umbrella.
2: Uh-huh.
5: Yeah. Let's see. Westbound 174, busy heading into and through Cumberland right now. That single lane stretch going past the ferry crossing. It's really slow in the construction zone across the river on the westbound 50 in Masson, but headed into Hull on the westbound 50 coming from Gatineau. No issues there, no problems on the bridges. I'll keep an eye on things. I'll be back with more in about 10 minutes.
2: Okay, thanks very much for that. Right now, it's actually cloudy. The rain has stopped for now, 16 degrees. We are expecting showers sort of off and on, definitely through the morning. Could see some more in the afternoon. Our high is 23 degrees. The Humidex, still pretty muggy out there. 31 is where that will take us today. And then tonight, we're down to 15 degrees.

0: and kind of cloudy and maybe rainy as well for Wednesday and Thursday, too. David Giroux joins us now with a look at news headlines. Good morning.
1: Good morning. It's been more than a week now since Ottawa police issued a public warning about a high-risk offender who is now living in our city. 35-year-old Aaron Gilpin's extensive criminal record includes a child sexual assault and theft. Police are telling the public to remain vigilant, but to also avoid confronting Gilpin or taking matters into their own hands. Back-to-school costs are putting pressure on parents and students. Many kids are returning to class today with school back in session at Ottawa's English public school boards. Some families say relying on budgeting has helped them navigate the high prices. The ferry taking people between Kingston and Wolfe Island started up its regular service Monday, but not without issues. Ontario's Ministry of Transportation says the ferry service was delayed while necessary adjustments were made to the terminal ramps. I'll have a full local newscast in half an hour. World Report is next.
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3: I'm Paul Hunter. U.S. Democratic Congressman Tim Kennedy has been critical of President Donald Trump's tariffs against Canada and calls the renaming of Lake Ontario pathetic.
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0: This is World Report. Good morning. I'm Marcia Young.
5: BC has given me everything. Tonight, the North Shore community has given me its trust. Canada has given me a new chance to serve, and I will spend every day giving back on that chance.
0: MP-elect Braden Cayley celebrating his by-election win in BC last night. The Liberals swept all three of yesterday's federal by-elections. The victory strengthened Prime Minister Mark Carney's majority government. The party held on to seats in British Columbia and Ontario, and as David Thurton reports, stole one from the Conservatives in Quebec.
6: Liberals celebrating an electoral upset in the Quebec riding of Chicoutimi-Lefioy. The riding had been conservative for 8 years, until last night when the Liberals flipped it in a competitive by-election. Losing his voice, MP-elect Daniel Gourbet said families impacted by Trump's trade war decided they wanted change.
7: Vous envoyez ce soir un message fort.
6: He added, Carney's plan will bring resilience to a riding whose aluminum, lumber and dairy are in Washington's crosshairs. Liberals retain power in other traditional political strongholds. Tanvir Shanawaz is going to Ottawa representing a Toronto riding.
8: It's a great time to be a Liberal in Canada and in BC's East York.
6: Out west, Liberals held on to North Vancouver Capilano. Braden Cayley, a former aide to Prime Minister Mark Carney, is the new MP-elect.
9: Well, it's a fantastic feeling and one that I think is also a serious message, right? That Canadians are standing together behind the right plan that the Prime Minister has put forward at a very important time for our country.
6: These wins bolster Carney's majority government, but will likely prompt some soul-searching for opposition parties, like the Conservatives, who are now down another seat. David Thurton, CBC News, Ottawa.
0: In Alberta, a new healthcare model launches today. It will allow doctors performing certain elective surgeries to operate in both the private and public system. And about 400 doctors have so far expressed interest. As Aaron Collins explains, some advocates worry about what it could mean for people accessing public healthcare.
10: We're calling it the dual practice surgery model.
11: Alberta's premier using this online video to explain how that new system will work. Danielle Smith says the province's surgeons will now be able to do things like hip replacements or hernia operations in both the public and private systems, a change Smith says won't impact the rest of the healthcare system.
10: Everything your Alberta health insurance covers today remains covered.
11: Smith says wait times will shrink as doctors do extra private surgeries after hours, but not everyone is so sure.
12: There's no capacity for anybody to do anything extra.
11: Dr. Keith Wolstenholme is an orthopedic surgeon based in Red Deer, Alberta.
12: You know, if somebody decides to go private, we need to make sure, I would say, that that means that they're actually working more. That doesn't mean that they're just working the same, but doing more private and less public.
11: The province says hundreds of Alberta doctors are already interested in the new dual practice system. But the Canadian Health Coalition's Jason McLean worries that system could erode public health care across Canada.
13: Prime Minister Carney, stop Bill

0: Levin and use the Canada Health Act to protect health care for all of Canadians.
1: For its part, Ottawa says it's in contact with Alberta and that the two governments will work closely to ensure that the principles of the Canada Health Act are respected. Aaron Collins, CBC News, Calgary.
2: Along the border of Nepal and Tibet, the number of people killed in last week's flash flood has surpassed 1,000. More than 4,500 others are still missing. Many are believed to be stranded inside hydropower tunnels. Rescuers arrived by helicopter at a hydropower station. Debris and mud blocked the opening of the tunnel. Dozens of people are believed to be stranded inside. In a social media post, Prime Minister Balendra Shah says nearly 300 people have been rescued from hydropower sites so far. Authorities estimate 600 people are still trapped in other power project facilities. Shah also says 11,000 people across the country have been rescued, and that power and communication lines have been restored in some areas. For a sixth consecutive night, Ukraine's capital has come under attack. Explosions ring out over Kyiv after Russia launched a missile and drone strike. At least 12 people are dead, 17 others injured. Ukraine's president Volodymyr Zelensky says Russia took aim at civilian infrastructure. Now thousands of people are without power. In the southern city of Odessa, firefighters step over rubble to put out the flames at a burning apartment complex. It's one of several residential areas hit in that city. Ukraine says Russia used jet-powered drones and ballistic missiles to carry out the attacks. In a post online, Volodymyr Zelensky says it is important that military deliveries from allies continue. He says the number of victims in Russia's war hinges on their support. A Las Vegas jury has found a former gang leader guilty of the murder of Tupac Shakur. Shakur was gunned down in 1996 after leaving a boxing match. Dwayne Davis has now been found guilty of orchestrating that shooting. Reporter Steve Futterman has the details.
3: It took jurors only around 3 hours to reach their decision.
4: We, the jury in the above-entitled case, find the defendant, Dwayne Keith Davis, guilty of first-degree murder with use of a deadly weapon.
3: The 63-year-old Davis, a former gang leader, stood with little emotion as the verdict was read. For decades, the case has gripped the world of hip-hop with all sorts of wild speculation. Law enforcement, though, had always largely focused on Davis. There was simply never enough evidence until 2019, and it came from an unexpected source, Dwayne Davis himself, specifically his memoir, where he described his involvement, including supplying the murder weapon. Throughout the trial, Davis's words, written and spoken, took center stage, and as prosecutor Bino Palal concluded his closing argument yesterday, he urged the jury to just believe him.
5: For nearly 18 years, anybody that will listen, he is told, he is responsible for the murder of Tupac Shakur. Tell him you hear him. Find him guilty.
3: The defense tried to convince jurors that Davis's apparent confessions were embellishments. But when your client has said it so many times over so many years, it was a tough challenge. Yesterday at the courthouse, there were still some who believe others played a role.
6: It's more conspirators involved.
3: Davis will be sentenced on October 13th. He could receive a maximum of life in prison without parole. Steve Futterman, CBC News, Las Vegas.
2: The U.S. Supreme Court has paved the way for construction to continue on the White House ballroom, but the ruling is only temporary. A lower court's decision to halt the work is currently being appealed. This is considered a major win for U.S. President Donald Trump. He has been pushing the $400 million project as a necessary national security expense, but the Trump administration has been criticized for not getting congressional approval. The Supreme Court voted 5-4 that the work should be allowed to continue, but it did not say that the project itself is lawful. The Canada-U.S. trade war continues to test Ottawa. In response, the federal government has been trying to distance itself economically from the Trump administration. This has meant growing industries like military research to export the high tech to more of Canada's allies. And as the CBC's Brett Ruskin reports, it's paying off. He was granted exclusive access inside a military research facility run by Lockheed Martin Canada.

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1: Inside the operations room aboard a Royal Canadian Navy frigate, lights here are kept dim and red day and night. Sailors stay glued to screens, ready to launch weapons to defend the ship at any moment. Those screens and the internal computing brains that power them were actually designed here at a nondescript Nova Scotia office tower home to Lockheed Martin Canada.
2: We build all of our hardware in Canada.
1: Stephen Isaacs is the general manager.
2: I think the world's going to see that we make great defense capability technology right here in Canada.
1: Navy fleets from Chile, New Zealand, and Germany have all signed contracts to buy versions of this high-tech dashboard already installed on Canadian ships. Melanie Natto is CEO of Cove, Canada's largest marine technology hub.
3: If other navies are also adopting that technology, that's also a proof point that, you know, this Canadian technology is very strong.
1: The most recent contract with the German Navy is valued around $1 billion and see German ships with Canadian brains patrolling waterways around the world. Brett Ruskin, CBC News, Halifax.
4: That is the latest national and international news from World Report. News anytime, cbcnews.ca. I'm Marcia Young. Good morning. I'm Rebecca Zanbergen. You're listening to Ottawa Morning. It is Tuesday, September 1st. Well, as you've been hearing, the results are in for yesterday's federal by-elections in BC, Ontario, and Quebec, and the Liberals swept all three ridings. What these wins mean for Mark Carney coming up. And it is the first day of school for thousands of kids across the region, and teachers are ready to welcome them back.
5: They're just ready to, like, see their friends, have some fun, and honestly, they love recess, so, like, just get them ready for recess.
6: You don't take that personally, right?
5: No, not at all, not at all. I don't blame them.
4: So. We'll head inside a classroom this hour. Also coming up, she's an Ottawa singer who dreams of performing on opera's biggest stages, and she's learning how with help from the pros at Opera de Montréal. We'll catch up with Tessa Fackelman this hour. And right now in the city, it is mostly cloudy and 16 degrees. The showers have stopped for now. We are kind of expecting some more throughout the morning and maybe into the afternoon. 23 is the high today. Cloudy tonight, 15 is the low. And kind of a similar story for both Wednesday and Thursday. Cloudy, maybe some showers here and there. Highs of 24 degrees. David Giroux joins us now with a look at news headlines. Good morning.
7: Good morning. More students are back in class today. Teachers are also there, but their contracts are expired. The two sides negotiating a new contract can't decide which issues should be considered province-wide and which are local. Our Queen's Park reporter will have an update on the negotiations at the bottom of the clock. And several school boards in our province, including the OCDSB and the TDSB, are getting fresh momentum in their class action lawsuit against Meta and other tech giants. We'll have more on that story in my full newscast at 7:30.
4: Okay, thanks for that. Doug is back as well.
8: Mm-hmm. Well, you know, it's looking at the bridges there. It's weird. Suddenly, like, the Champlain Bridge is just really, really slow. Headed towards Ottawa, southbound. The other bridges are totally fine. But the Champlain Bridge, like, everyone from Aylmer's on the move at once, I guess. It's just jammed right up. It's not backed up approaching the bridge. It's not slow after the bridge. It's just the bridge, which is really, really slow. So I'm not sure if there's some sort of mix up with the HOV lanes there or something, or there's a collision, but it's really slow on the Champlain Bridge right now. The other ones seem fine. No issues in Gatineau at all other than the Champlain Bridge, so that's a puzzler, a head-scratcher. Eastbound 417, also fine coming in from the West End. Where it's busy is just sort of where you're transitioning from the West End to downtown, so from eastbound 417 from Carling to about Parkdale. So again, not so bad. The westbound 417, wide open. The westbound 174 looks great coming in from and through Orleans. The only busy spot there I'm seeing is around Jeanne d'Arc, so whatever you're doing, folks, keep doing it. It's working really well. Not seeing any problems at all on any of the major routes. Looks like the power outages are sort of getting under control as well. If you see something I should know about this morning, you can call me and tell me about it, or you can just text me about it, or you could do both. 613-288-6900. I'm back with more in about 15 minutes.
4: Okay, thanks very much, Doug. You're listening to Ottawa Morning here on CBC Radio 1. So yes, the votes are in and the Liberals have claimed all the seats in three key federal by-election races. As expected, the BC riding of North Vancouver-Capilano went to Braden Calley. Ontario's Beaches East York went

0: to Tanvir Shanawaz. And in the Quebec riding of Chicoutimi, Lafjord sided with Danielle Gobet. So for a closer look at the races and more by-elections to come, we have reached Alex Ballingall. He is Deputy Ottawa Bureau Chief for the Toronto Star. Good morning.
1: Hey, good morning.
0: Alex, what do you make of the results?
1: Well, I mean, I guess the top line thing is a liberal sweep. It seems like Carney's still on a roll in these by-elections. And obviously that, you know, based on pretty much a general consensus, has a lot to do with the current chaos and tensions with the United States and Donald Trump. So it's interesting. You know, the one that tells us that the most, I think, is the Chicoutimi-Lafjord one in Quebec. But the Liberals had strong showings in the other two as well, the Beaches East York and North Vancouver. So, you know, yeah, that's basically the bottom line there's some stuff to dig into maybe underneath the top line there, but Liberal sweep here, which was not entirely surprising, but notable nonetheless. Mm-hmm.
0: The two ridings that you mentioned in Vancouver and the Ontario Beaches one, those were sort of expected to go Liberal, but the other one in Quebec is a bit of a surprise.
1: It is that, you know, that was seen as sort of a likely three-way race. There were questions about whether the Conservatives could hold without Richard Martel, who was, you know, he won that riding in a by-election in 2018, and held it ever since. He's a, you know, local favorite, sort of local hockey coach, prominent person in the community. So there's been a lot of kind of argument that it was less maybe a Conservative partisan riding and more of a Richard Martel riding. And that might explain why, you know, if you look at the results from last night, the Conservative percentage there dropped quite a bit. The Bloc went up marginally and the Liberals went up quite a bit. So most of the Conservative vote that dropped went to the Liberal candidate. You know, it was seen as winnable for the Bloc, but I think that, you know, there may be a rallying effect at play in ridings like that, with concerns about the trade war. The Liberal candidate was the former head of the dairy farmers of Quebec, basically dairy producers, and a lot of concerns in that area about whether the supply management system can be preserved, as Donald Trump kind of targets that as one of his big trade grievances. So, yeah, there might be that kind of, rallying around the incumbent effect, that benefited the Liberals in 2025 to obviously when they came from way behind under Carney to win that election, the general election last year. And it may have been a factor. It looks like it probably was in Chicoutimi last night as well.
0: And why do you think that the prime minister is riding this wave of support in light of the trade war?
1: Well, I think his kind of the decision to walk away from the talks and have kind of that you know, muscular response after saying that we've been attacked, we're at war, we have to respond. You know, the kind of the war of words that we've seen, we saw roll out over the past week. You know, I think Carney and the Liberals have successfully argued and convinced a lot of people that Mark Carney, given his kind of financial pedigree and his economic credentials, is the right person to be guiding the country through this, with his promises to build the economy and also his kind of international credentials.
0: Interesting that the Trump administration is using that argument, trying to, against the Carney government, like, we know this is good for your polling numbers and that's why you walked away. Or like, how do you think that plays into the conversation?
1: Yeah, I mean, that's kind of the sniping that's coming from them. You know, that's kind of they're blaming us for walking away from it. We're blaming them. And part of their rationale in blaming us is that, this is benefiting, the Liberals. In fact, they're reaping benefits, of the situation politically as they still grapple with what is obviously a challenging, complicated, and uncertain, chess table with the Trump administration on trade right now.
0: And so where does this leave the balance of power in the House? And specifically, what does this mean for the Conservatives too?
1: Yeah. So, you know, there's going to be six more by-elections in the coming months as, you know, people resign their seats. There's going to be a couple in Ontario, a couple more in Quebec, or three more in Quebec, I believe, one Saskatchewan. But with the sweep last night, the Liberal majority is secure. So even if they lose all six by-elections that are coming, they would still have a very thin majority, but they would still secure their majority. And to lose all six, they'll probably win.

0: at least one, two, or three of those likely. So the majority, it looks secure at this point. Anything could happen. Obviously, there could be more resignations or people leaving and more by-elections or something. But at this point, that's the situation. But for the conservatives, they've dropped in the polls nationally, and I think inevitably it will add fuel to the fire that is questions about the direction of the party under Poilievre, whether Poilievre is the right leader, whether the coalition is splintering in certain ways for the conservatives, and what's the best path forward for them. So I think all of those questions are still being asked, and might even be getting louder based on, at least somewhat based on, what happened last night.
1: And of the six by-elections still to come, are the Conservatives projected to win any of those?
0: Well, the one in Saskatchewan that Kathy Wagenthal's riding is a very safe conservative riding. But the one I think to watch for them is Larry Brock's riding in southwestern Ontario, Brant South Six Nations. That's the one. It's a bit closer. It's in a region, southwestern Ontario, where the trade wars made an impact with the manufacturing there. And if they lose that one, or if that one's more competitive than they would like, that I think would also be a kind of an alarm bell for many conservatives. So that I think for them is the big one to watch in the months to come for the next kind of bevy of by-elections that we have.
1: Okay, Alex, I appreciate this. Thank you.
0: No worries. Thanks for having me.
1: Alex Ballingall is the Deputy Ottawa Bureau Chief for the Toronto Star.

0: And you're listening to Ottawa Morning here on CBC Radio 1. Right now in the city, it looks as though the rain has stopped for now. It's cloudy and 16 degrees. Could see some more showers through the day. Our high, 23 degrees. Well, kids across Ottawa are headed back to the classroom today in both English school boards. And teachers have been preparing for this day for weeks.
1: We have these wonderful chalk markers, and they write just like chalk.
0: A newly minted teacher prints her name up on the board, getting ready for her students' first day of school. Colorful letters and numbers have been laminated and posted on the walls at St. Rose of Lima Elementary School on Bayshore Drive. Ottawa Morning's Hallie Cottenham dropped by the school in Ottawa's West End yesterday and met up with teachers who know a thing or two about those first day jitters.
2: My name is Sarah Melito. I teach grade one. So right now we're in my grade one classroom. We have four pods. There's about six kids per pod. So our desks aren't in a row and they're not all facing the front.
3: These chairs are so tiny.
2: Yeah.
3: Like I would now have trouble getting down into this.
2: Totally. You forget how small the kids are in grade one. So it's a really big transition year. They're coming up from kinder. So they're little buddies and we try to kind of simulate the classroom to be somewhat like kinder, but it is a very different curriculum.
3: Since this is radio, can you describe what's on the bottom of almost every chair in this room?
2: Oh, yes. The custodians put tennis balls so that after they wax the floors, they stay all nice and neat and that you don't hear the screeching of the chairs in and out. Oh, there we go. Hold on. Pause. The first day of school is always busy. I think parents feel that too. Teachers feel that too. Admin feels that. So the feelings are all the same. We have a lot of families that are new to Canada, so the whole schooling experience is very different for them. So there's a lot of excitement. They're very eager. You do have one or two students that do feel a little uneasy or a little nervous, which is super fair. So just making sure that they feel comfortable. But I think the overall vibe is a lot of excitement and they're just ready to like see their friends, have some fun, and honestly, they love recess. So like, just get them ready for recess.
3: You don't take that personally, right?
2: No, not at all. Not at all. I don't blame them. So,
3: so when you say that you have new Canadians, how many ESL kids will you have out of your group?
2: Out of 20? Oh, 17. 16, 17, probably the majority of the class. Yeah, okay. And that ranges. You'll have some kids that are learning English for the first time, and then you'll have other kids that are English language learners, but they've been here with us since kindergarten, so their vocabulary is really, really grown. So it's a really wide range, but it's really cool, and they also speak the same languages amongst themselves too, which is really neat. So you'll hear them conversing in their first language, whether it's in class or at recess.

0: that's a connection that they can make with each other, right? So, and we never want to diminish their experiences, their culture. We kind of celebrate everybody, so we really encourage them to be their authentic selves and kind of speak those languages when the opportunities present themselves.
1: Do you have a pep talk about how that was the kindergarten, now we're in grade one, so here's the way it's going to be?
0: Not necessarily like that was then and this is now, but definitely a conversation about structure. It is a big transition. I know some parents probably are nervous when their kid is going from SK to grade one, but it all works out seamlessly. The kindergarten teams are incredible, and they do a really great job preparing the kids.
1: Have you been preparing this classroom for the big rentrée?
0: Yeah, I find now that I'm in my, like, 14th year of teaching, I kind of have it down pat. In the beginning, I would spend, like, hours and hours and hours in the classroom, but now I kind of have my routine, and I know what I need to do, and I've been in the same class for the last 5 years. So, yeah, so I pack it all up in June, and then we come back in August, and we kind of set it all back up and get all the new supplies and books, and everything's fresh and good to go, and it'll take a month, and it'll just look like chaos, but it's happy chaos.
1: There's a gigantic ruler on the wall. It's like 5 feet. This imperial. It's like 2 meters long.
0: It is. My best friend actually owned a coffee shop, and she was relocating, and she didn't want the ruler. So I was like, give it to me for my classroom. So that's on our math wall. So we have a language wall. We have a math wall.
1: The pencil. Out. Look, yeah. The markers.
0: I know. I have them all color-coded. Yeah. It won't stay like that.
1: What's your best advice for parents as they send their kids off to school for the first one this year?
0: I can kind of relate. I'm sending my daughter off to daycare tomorrow, so I'm feeling kind of some of the sentiments that maybe parents are feeling for the first time being on the other side of it. I think it's okay to feel nervous. It's okay to feel anxious, but they're safe and they're loved, and that's like our number one goal. And all the academics and all those things come along with it.
1: That's lovely.
2: All right. My name is Allison Tedford, and I'm a first-year permanent teacher with the OCSB at St. Rose of Lima.
1: You must be excited about the first day of school.
2: I'm very excited, feeling lots of feelings. I'm nervous, I'm anxious, I'm excited.
1: You supplied here last year, so do you know the students?
2: Yes, I had an LTO here for the majority of last year, so I am familiar.
1: What do you want to be called?
2: Last year, the kids called me Miss Tedford or Miss T, whatever floats their boat. I'm sure the first few days, a lot of them, it'll just be teacher.
1: Tell me about your class.
2: So it's a new classroom to me, which is really exciting. Last year, I was in a portable, so it's, like, super exciting to be in the school. And I have a sink in my classroom, which, like, teachers might understand is so cool. I'm teaching grade 1-2. It's a 1-2 split class. So we have kind of two ends of the spectrum. We have the grade ones who are just coming from kinder, and then the grade twos who kind of know what they're doing, which is exciting. They'll hopefully be able to guide the grade ones a little bit. We have our schedule, our daily schedule, so I'll put it up before tomorrow.
1: Again. Did you make all these?
2: Yes. Yeah. Printed it all, laminated it all, cut it all out, stuck magnets to the back.
1: When did you do this?
2: Last week, the week before, yeah. Yes, I have all the kids' name tags laid out. I have my bulletin board with Welcome Back to School and all of their names. I feel like that's always very exciting, seeing your name on the wall.
1: How long will it take you to know their names?
2: Like, in the first week, I'll definitely have them all down pat. I already, just from reading the class list over and over this past couple of weeks, like getting their name tags printed out and everything, I've already learned a few of them. So hopefully day two, I'll have them. We'll see.
1: First day of school memories for you?
2: Yeah, very positive, I'd say. I was definitely one of the kids that was like not having to be ripped out of my parents' arms, but like I was very nervous always. So I feel like I can definitely resonate with the kids who are nervous on their first day of school, because there's just so much happening on your first day.
1: What is your best advice for parents who are a little worried about their child going off to school for the first time this year?
2: I think just knowing that their child is coming into a place where, like, I'm very excited to meet their kid. I'm so excited to meet their family and get to know them. I just want the best for them. And I'm super excited to work together with the families to, like, build their kid up and have a great year.
1: Thank you very much.
2: Thank you.
1: Good luck.
2: Thank you.
3: That is Allison Tedford, a first-year teacher who will be welcoming her grade ones and twos this morning. Earlier, you heard from Sarah Melito, who's been teaching for 14 years, and they're both at St. Rose of Lima Elementary School on Bayshore Drive. That's part of the Ottawa Catholic School Board. They were speaking with the CBC's

0: Hallie Cottenham. Later on in the show, Hallie will head out to the launch of a brand new school in the Mer-Bleu area of the city's East End, named after the late Prime Minister Brian Mulroney. Doug is in to let us know how things are out there on the roads.
1: Mm-hmm. Well, I had a call from a teacher as well, letting me know initially that, the intersection of Old Richmond Road and Fallowfield still closed. They didn't know why. I told them why, because there was a collision there. Some folks, two people in a vehicle smashed into a hydro pole and had to be extricated. Minor injuries there, but it's still closed that intersection. Police have it blocked. Well, there, I guess there's a hydro truck there as well, fixing the pole. So that's, causing some traffic slowdowns there. I did ask the teacher as well. I said, I hope you get an apple on you, from somebody today. And I said, do you actually get apples? Yeah, no, you do. It's not an uncommon thing, apparently.
0: Interesting.
1: Yeah, yeah. Mm-hmm. Eastbound 417, busy around Bayshore. And then again, from Maitland into the side of Island Park Drive. Champlain Bridge, slow headed towards Ottawa. So now is the Chaudière Bridge. Eastbound Boulevard des Elementières, rather thick there, coming in through the roundabouts, heading into Hull. The Westbound 50 has suddenly gotten busy as well. It starts in the bend as you're approaching La Vérendrye, and it's busy right down through Maloney to nearly Saint-Louis. The westbound 417 just sort of briefly busy around the Vanier Parkway. The 174 busy in Orleans from Place d'Orléans to Jeanne d'Arc. I'm back with more right after David's newscast.
0: Okay, Doug, thank you very much for that. You're listening to Ottawa Morning here on CBC Radio 1. And we're looking at temperatures climbing to 23 degrees today. The time is 7:30.
2: This is CBC News. Good morning. It's mostly cloudy and 16 degrees. I'm David Giroux, and here's the latest from the CBC Ottawa newsroom. It's been more than a week since Ottawa police issued a public warning about a high-risk offender who's now living in our city. 35-year-old Aaron Gilpin has been in and out of custody for several years, most recently being released in 2025. His extensive criminal record includes a child sexual assault and theft. Although police caution the public not to approach or confront him, at least one video is circulating online showing residents doing just that. Charles Bordelot is the former chief of the Ottawa Police.
3: And so my area would be, he's already done his time, and he deserves the ability, like anyone else, having done their time, to have the right to live his life in privacy, and unless he reoffends, not be followed or have his photos taken and posted online.
2: Ottawa police recommend alerting its high-risk offender management unit instead of approaching registered offenders. Earlier this summer, Gilpin was spotted in Smiths Falls, with police there issuing a similar warning. Back-to-school costs are putting pressure on parents and students. Many kids are returning to class today with school back in session at Ottawa's English Public School Boards. Carla Ferry's three kids are in elementary school.
4: You got to be a bit selective. We're fortunate enough to have good jobs, but I can feel for the other classes that have less, around the table, have to make some wise choices because everything is super expensive this year.
2: Some families say relying on budgeting has helped them navigate the high prices. Well, more students are back in class today, as mentioned, and of course that means teachers are also there, but their contracts are expired. The two sides negotiating a new contract, though, can't even decide which issues should be considered province-wide and which are local. Queen's Park reporter Lorenda Redicop has an update.
5: We knew this day was coming.
6: Martha Haradaway, president of the Ontario Secondary School Teachers Federation, is not surprised teachers' contracts expire.
5: Very troubling pattern from this government to want to centralize almost everything within the walls of the Minister of Education's office.
6: It means teachers will continue to work under their previous contracts. Regular bargaining is stalled. The Labor Relations Board is looking at what should be local and what should be centralized in bargaining. One issue the unions want bargained locally is transfers for teachers, saying that in the north, the next school over could be hours away. David Mastin is president of the Elementary Teachers Federation of Ontario.
7: There are moments in time where we have to stand up and say, we cannot accept this for the future of our province.
6: Chantel Mancini with the Labor Studies Department at McMaster University has this message for parents worried about a potential teacher strike.
8: We're nowhere near that. It's going to take months for this labor board decision to come out. There can't be job action until there's actual bargaining.
6: Earlier this month, Education Minister Paul Calandra said he remains optimistic about the negotiations. Lorenda Redicop, CBC News, Toronto.
2: Several school boards in our province, including the OCDSB and the TDSB, are getting fresh momentum in their class action lawsuits against Meta and other tech giants following a multi-billion-dollar settlement in the U.S. Meta will now make changes to its platform.

0: platforms to limit teens' use. And as Mercedes Gazdambide reports, the school board's lawyers and parents are hoping to see similar changes here at home.
1: It's a landmark case in the fight against tech giants. In the U.S., 29 states allege that Facebook and Instagram have been harmful to children. Without admitting wrongdoing, Meta agreed to pay up to $18 billion in remediation, will introduce daily usage limits for teens, and suspend push notifications during the school day. These policies currently only apply in the U.S., but Sonia Nijjar, a lawyer representing the TDSB in their own lawsuit against Meta, TikTok, and Snapchat, calls the move encouraging.
2: Meta has finally agreed to make certain changes to their products to make them safer for kids. And at the end of the day, that's what all of this litigation is about.
1: The TDSB currently follows the province's policy for phones at school. No phones at all for grades 1 to 6, and no phones during class time for grades 7 to 12. Angie Clark founded Phone Free Movement Canada and says while the lawsuit is encouraging, she wants school boards themselves to enforce stricter limits.
3: When the phones are there between classes and at lunch, they're just pervasive. It's not easy for them to just put it away.
1: Education Minister Paul Calandra previously said the province would consider a full school phone ban. Mercedes Gastambide, CBC News, Toronto.
0: Two legal organizations are welcoming a judge's decision to suspend Ontario's new cash bail system until the conclusion of a court case. The Canadian Civil Liberties Association and the Criminal Lawyers Association were granted an injunction yesterday as part of their constitutional challenge to bail rules that took effect last month. Those rules require people accused of a crime to pay a security deposit within 2 days of their release. The groups argue they infringe on federal jurisdiction and make it harder for people to get bail, while the province says it's an administrative change that doesn't affect whether people are released on bail. And that's your CBC News. Now here's Doug with a look at traffic.
4: Thank you, David. Well, still quite slow in the construction zone there on the westbound 50 out in Masson, longer than it usually is, because it's back to school for everyone today. Busy getting onto the 50 on southbound La Brosse, as well as southbound Montepaiement. The westbound 50 is busy on the bend as you're approaching La Vérendrye. It's busy down through to about Boulevard de la Gap. After that, it's fine arriving in Hull. The bridges between Ottawa and Gatineau also seem quite fine. It's still, the Champlain Bridge is still busy. It's the only one that is, though, southbound headed towards Island Park. Eastbound Boulevard des Elementaires, rather thick, going through the roundabouts arriving in Hull. The eastbound 417, heaviest there from just before Maitland right into about Parkdale. There was an earlier collision on Woodruff just south of the 417. Not holding up too much traffic, though, like just sort of between Woodruff and Iris. But yeah, it's not doing too much there. The only thing it's sort of doing is if you're exiting the eastbound 417 at Woodruff, it might be slowing down the ramp there a little bit. There's also an earlier collision on northbound Woodruff going like past the Sportsplex, right out in front of the Sportsplex as you're arriving at Hunt Club. That is actually slowing down traffic. The other thing that's slowing down traffic is detouring traffic, in fact, is an earlier collision. A vehicle went into a pole. Old Richmond Road at Fallowfields, so that intersection is still closed there by police, so it's a bit clunky there if you're coming in from Richmond or coming in from like the southern part of Stittsville, that sort of thing. Huntley, Goulburn, those areas. There's also an earlier collision on eastbound Fallowfield as you're approaching Eagleson. So some issues there in the fields and Ottawa's southwest end. I'm back with more in about 20 minutes.
5: Okay, thank you very much for that. Right now in the city, it's mostly cloudy and 16 degrees. Some light rain starting in parts of the city again. We are likely to see some showers through much of the day. Our high is 23, and then tonight we're down to 15 degrees. And then Wednesday, Thursday, Friday all have points where we may see some showers. Temperatures at about 24 degrees. Well, Canadian hockey has seen much upheaval in the last number of years. A sexual assault case involving five junior players made international headlines, prompting Hockey Canada to take a closer look at the sport and its culture. Well, now an Ontario court has turned its attention to hazing and other abuse. Current and former players of the Ontario Hockey League and Western Hockey League are now eligible for compensation potentially if they were subject to abuse. Jerry Antman is a lawyer and partner with Toronto-based Koski Minsky LLP. It's overseeing the claims. Good morning.
6: Good morning. How are you?
5: I'm doing well. Tell me why your team took on this case.
6: So I think it's a combination of really two things. I think it's an important case for the reasons that you've identified. But number two is that, you know, anytime that we are approached by somebody who claims that they were abused in the way that that term has been defined in our case and is brave enough to come forward and potentially represent other people, I think we, you know,

0: we always look into cases like that, and this is clearly an important one.
1: And what sorts of stories have you been hearing?
0: So I'm not sure that I can share some of the stories that we've been hearing. They're certainly graphic. What I can say is that we've been hearing reports of quite widespread physical and sexual abuse of players when they are drafted into the OHL. So this is 16 and 17 year old kids. Beyond that, I'm not sure I can share much more specifics.
1: These are players who date back as far as 1975 who are eligible to sort of opt into this case. Tell us how the process will work and how it might be different than a traditional class action case.
0: Sure. So there's a couple major differences. I would say the first is to opt into the process. That in and of itself is very different than a class action. In Ontario, a class action, you have to opt out. So you are automatically opted in and you have to take steps to opt out. This is the opposite. You have to take steps to opt in. The second, and I guess the explanation on how to make a claim is also very different. So people have to contact either our office or another lawyer to get preliminary advice on whether we think that they meet the class definition of abuse. And the process is designed to be entirely confidential. So the conversations with my office are confidential. The conversations, and then once pleadings, that's the document that we start our court cases with, once those get filed, those will be completely anonymized. So a random person would not be able to identify who has made a claim against what team. And the process thereafter, if it does go to trial, there are certain other protections that will hopefully be put in place through sealing orders or confidentiality orders to protect the confidentiality of the players.
1: And the lawsuits would be directed at whom, and individual teams or something else?
0: So the lawsuits would be typically there are going to be three named defendants, I would imagine. One would be the Canadian Hockey League. The second would be the team that the individual played for. And then the third would be either the Ontario League or the Western League, depending on which team is the person alleges is that they were abused while playing for.
1: I know this has been sort of in the works for a while, and another class action suit like this was declined by the courts, but now this is going forward. What is the likelihood that players who faced abuse will be compensated as a result of this case?
0: So I think that's hard for me to say. I mean, certainly we're optimistic that everyone who meets the definition of abuse will be able to claim compensation. But, you know, ultimately at the end of the day, it's the court, and if the case can't settle, it goes to trial, and anything can happen in that circumstance. But we're obviously optimistic that we're going to be able to get compensation for people who make claims.
1: And what's your understanding of how the different associations you're talking about and the hockey teams themselves, how willing are they to allow this process to continue? I know they have to follow court legal. They have to post on their websites and such that this is available to people to opt in. But what is your sense? Is this something that they're looking to fight?
0: So I think that the only thing that I can say at this point is because the lawsuits haven't, the individual lawsuits haven't started, I don't know how they are going to react. But my anticipation is that the leagues and the teams are going to take whatever defenses are available to them and try to litigate these files.
1: Mm-hmm. And so for a player, what does that player have to show to support their claims?
0: So there are a few things that the court has asked of individuals, but it really depends on the individual circumstance. So, you know, as I'm sure you can imagine, the evidence in terms of social media and people who allege they were abused in the social media era, the evidence might be more robust than somebody who alleges that they were abused in the late 70s, early 80s. So individuals can file whatever supporting documentation that they have, but some people might have none. So the individual has to explain what team they play for, when they play.

0: displayed what type of abuse they suffered and if there's any supporting evidence that they might have through witnesses or, like I said, pictures and video. And then finally, they also have to describe how the abuse impacted them in the short term and then also in the long term.
1: You know, I know the opting in period lasts for a number more months here, but how many players are you expecting to opt in through this?
0: So that's a bit of a hard question to answer. I think that, you know, unfortunately, one of the challenges that was borne out in the class action phase of this is that there's a bit of a culture of silence. So we're optimistic that by getting the notice out and explaining that the process is confidential and that it's designed in a way to allow people to access justice in a way that is confidential, that we're going to get the word out so as many people claim as possible. What I can say is that there are a lot of people who played major junior hockey from 1975 onward. So there's certainly thousands of people who would fit that criteria. So we're hoping that as many people who allege that they were abused will come forward.
1: Do you think the culture is changing? Do you think a court case like this and the lawsuits that the teams may face and the associations may face could make the difference?
0: It's hard for me to say. I'm not sure that lawsuits are necessarily the best avenue to change culture of an institution. I think that that's something that has to change at an institutional level. The only thing that I can say is that, you know, our role and our job for these individuals is to not really worry about whether hockey culture is going to change. It's to obtain compensation for these individuals for what has happened to them.
1: And just before you go, how likely or how long is this whole process likely to take?
0: So that's, I think, one of the best features of this opt-in claims process is it's designed to be streamlined. There are certain kind of red tape that exists in ordinary civil litigation that has been cut out by the court in this process. So, you know, what I can say is that the opt-in process will be ongoing until April. Certain claims may start before April, certain claims may start after April, but it's designed to be very streamlined and way quicker than an ordinary civil litigation case.
1: Okay. Jerry Antman, thanks for the explainer. I appreciate your time today.
0: No problem. Take care.
1: That was Jerry Antman. He's a lawyer and partner with KM Law in Toronto. CBC received a statement from the Canadian Hockey League. It says in part that a prior class action on this matter did not get certified in the courts, but the CHL and its teams supported the court's work to create the opt-in process. It says the league and the teams are posting the notice of this process on their sites as per their requirements, but it cannot comment on any specific allegations while the matter is before the courts. If current or former players in the OHL wish to start a legal claim, they must contact Antman's team by April 6th, 2027. Well, the 39th edition of the Gatineau Hot Air Balloon Festival kicks off tomorrow and will run until Sunday. Montreal band Half Moon Run is performing at the festival on Saturday. Here they are with Loose Ends.

That's Half Moon Run with Loose Ends. They're performing at the Gatineau Hot Air Balloon Festival on September 5th. And the time now is 10 minutes before 8 o'clock.

0: This is Ottawa's Tessa Fackelman performing an aria from Rossini's version of the fairy tale classic Cinderella. In his telling, Cinderella is named Angelina, and she wears a golden bracelet instead of a glass slipper. Tessa dreams of making Angelina her signature role. The mezzo-soprano is learning how to do that and more with help from the pros at Opéra de Montréal. Tessa is starting her second year in the company's Atelier Lyrique Artist Residency Program, and their season opens today. Good morning, Tessa.
1: Good morning. How are you?
0: I'm doing well. What do you love about Rossini's version of Cinderella that you want to make it your signature role?
1: You know, unlike the traditional fairy tale that we all know and love, Rossini focuses his story on telling that of a coming-of-age story. And his focus is less on the magic around Cinderella, but her kindness and ability to forgive, which is what I think makes it so special.
0: And tell us a little bit about when you performed that and what it was like for you.
1: It was a dream come true to be cheesy in all every way, shape, and form. It was my first time getting to sing the role, and I got to do it with my colleagues at the opera, all singing with me in different characters and as the chorus and with a full orchestra. And it was kind of a full circle moment for me. Getting to do it back at home.
0: Yeah. And this is your second year with the Atelier Lyrique program. Tell us a little bit about how it helps make your dreams come true.
1: Well, by giving us incredible opportunities like that on the big stage, by allowing us to have time with some of the best in our industry. They're bringing in coaches and voice teachers, dance teachers, yoga, stagecraft masters, anyone and everyone that you can think of from around the world, some which are permanent residents at Opéra de Montréal and some which are guests. They support us by sponsoring us to take auditions all around the world and providing us with coachings every day, opportunities to perform in their main stage operas at Opéra de Montréal. And also this season, I'm doing a lot of understudying of the main roles, which is also incredible experience.
0: You talked about all of the different coaches. You have a mental performance coach as well?
1: Mm-hmm. Yep. His name is Seeger, and he's also from Ottawa. And he's been helping us get in the zone. Much like a professional athlete, our headspace is really important and pivotal to our performance.
0: And so how does he do that?
1: By working individually on our unique needs, we kind of form a game plan, whether it's meditation and breath work, finding exercises and ways to kind of snap out of what could be an anxiety spiral pre-performance, building a game day routine, trying to figure out what do you need 12 hours before you sing, 5 hours before you sing, or even an hour, as well as also just working on building confidence and self-assuredness that, like, you know what, you do got this. And even if it's not your best performance, how can we pivot and continue to work moving forward so that we can continue working towards your peak performance ability.
0: And how do you care for your voice? That has to be a big piece of this as well.
1: Yes. Every singer is different, but for me, I know that I need lots of sleep and lots of water. And every day,

0: bright and early. I will often warm up my voice slowly, much like an athlete would probably stretch in the morning and foam roll. I do exactly that. And then I will go to the piano and I will vocalize, which is, what everybody thinks of the me, me, me, me, me. And then I'll probably practice, take a break, and let my voice cool down a bit before I have to get into some heavy work. And at the very end of the day, I also like to do a cool down warm up. So just checking in, making sure that everything feels healthy and good. There's some exercises that we can do to kind of just help depuff our vocal cords. And again, much like an athlete, they have to do their cool down, and as do we. And
1: Why so many sports references for you? I feel as though you equate this a lot to being an athlete. Tell us about that.
0: Well, I had an athletic background before I pivoted into singing, but there is a lot of similarities between being a professional athlete and a singer. We have, as you can kind of imagine, our life as an opera singer is not dissimilar to that of a ballerina. Our training is very dedicated and very serious. It takes a lot of time and focus and sacrifice, and it requires a full body engagement in order to be able to sing opera. It's very physical, and some people say that it's the equivalent to sing a full opera, it's the equivalent of running a marathon. So if you're not healthy and well, then your body can't run the way that you need it to in order to have the longevity needed for an opera.
1: Now, I understand at some point when you were a little younger, you wanted to be a nurse, and that you switched gears pretty quickly after some suggestion from a warm teacher that maybe it wasn't the route for you.
0: Yes, I was having a really hard time with math and chemistry in high school, and I had a very kind English teacher who, took me aside after class one day and was like, why are you torturing yourself with this when, there's ways to help people that may not just be through nursing. Clearly you love music, and you never know, maybe your voice is exactly what someone needs to hear that evening in order to feel better. And maybe that is your way of helping people, is not through medicine and caring for them in a physical sense, but through singing and this medium. And it opened my eyes to, you know what, maybe that is my path in life.
1: And this, as I say, second year in the residence program, what kind of difference have you seen in yourself since beginning with it?
0: For me, it's been a big shift in my confidence, having that sense of self and belief in myself. I've been so lucky to have such great support from my boss, Jennifer Tseto, and my head coach, Martin Dubé. They are in my corner every step of the way, through the good, the bad, and the ugly. And I know that they'll be there with a smile on their face. And even if, I'm singing on the stages in Dallas, Texas, my boss will be there on opening night, or I'll have a FaceTime waiting for me in my dressing room from Martin. They're just there supporting me, not just as a singer and their employee, but also as an artist. They support me and my artistic vision, but also I'm lucky to say that they're also two very good friends of mine, and I feel very lucky to be so supported by them.
1: Well, Tessa, congratulations and enjoy the season coming up.
0: Thank you so much.
1: Tessa Fackelman is a mezzo-soprano singer from Ottawa. She's part of Opéra de Montréal's artist residency program, Atelier Lyrique, and their season officially opens today. And Doug is back to let us know how things are out there on the roads.
2: Well, still a section of eastbound Fallowfield closed there at Old Richmond Road because of an earlier collision this morning. Well, a couple of hours ago anyway, somebody crashed into a hydro pole there. Instead of fixing the hydro pole, they had to extricate the people from the vehicle. They're not badly hurt or anything, but still really slow on Fallowfield coming down through, the hamlet of Fallowfield, south of Holly Acres. Busy on the 417 eastbound from just around Maitland into, the other side of Island Park Drive. The westbound 417 heavy at times from Innis all the way into the Vanier Parkway. The bridges between Ottawa and Gatineau not bad. It's still just the Champlain Bridge, which is slow. If you're coming in from Aylmer, the lower road is backed up approaching it as well. That's eastbound Lucerne. I'm back with more in about 10 minutes.
1: Okay, and David Giroux is back as well.
3: A landmark case in the U.S. will see tech giant Meta make up to $18 billion in settlement payments. Since 2024, the Ottawa-Carleton District School Board and 13 other Ontario school boards have also been fighting the tech giant in their own lawsuits.
4: I'm Amanda Pfeffer. 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
3: I'm Talia Schlanger, sitting in for Tom Power. 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
2: 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The CBC News is next. Coming up in half an hour, it's The Current.
5: I'm Paul Hunter. U.S. Democratic Congressman Tim Kennedy is being critical of President Donald Trump's tariffs against Canada and calls the renaming of Lake Ontario pathetic. Tim Kennedy, coming up on The Current.
3: This is World Report. Good morning. I'm Marcia Young. Big wins for the Carney Liberals last night. They won all three of Monday's by-elections, sweeping ridings in BC, Ontario, and Quebec, and winning each with more than 50% of the vote. Olivia Stefanovic is in our parliamentary bureau. And Olivia, how significant are these Liberal victories?
6: Well, they give Prime Minister Mark Carney's government validation as it fights the trade war with the U.S. In a statement congratulating the three new Liberal members of Parliament, Carney calls this a consequential time for Canada, and he says that voters have placed their trust in his government's plan. The biggest breakthrough of the night happened in Quebec. A by-election was called in Chicoutimi-Lafjord after Carney appointed former Conservative MP Richard Martel to the Senate. That created an opening for the Liberals, and this riding in particular was seen as a test of Carney's performance in the trade war because its aluminum, forestry, and dairy industries are all impacted by steep tariffs from the Trump administration. In the end, it wasn't even a tight race. The Liberals finished nearly 20 percentage points ahead of the Bloc Québécois and won by big margins in the other two ridings up for grabs in Ontario and British Columbia that the Liberals previously held.
3: More by-elections are expected. What can you tell us about that?
6: Yeah, we're expecting at least six more by-elections. Several MPs have resigned their seats, creating opportunities for the Liberals to add to their majority and for the opposition to chip away at it. But opposition parties are in a tough spot. The Conservatives did not have a strong showing in any of the three by-elections last night, especially in the Quebec riding it previously held, where the party finished a distant third. And that prompted Bloc Québécois leader Yves-François Blanchet to declare the Conservatives irrelevant, and that there is a two-party system in Quebec with the Liberals and the Bloc. The NDP is still trying to rebuild after a devastating 2015 federal election result that saw it lose official party status in the House of Commons. There's still a long way to go, but the NDP did gain some momentum last night by finishing in second place in the Toronto Beaches East York race.
3: Thank you, Olivia.
6: You're welcome.
3: The CBC's Olivia Stefanovic in Ottawa. In Alberta, a new health care model launches today. It will allow doctors performing certain elective surgeries to operate in both the private and public system. And about 400 doctors have so far expressed interest. As Aaron Collins explains, some advocates worry about what it could mean for people accessing public health care.
7: We're calling it the dual practice surgery model.
8: Alberta's premier using this online video to explain how that new system will work. Danielle Smith says the province's surgeons will now be able to do things like hip replacements or hernia operations in both the public and private systems, a change Smith says won't impact the rest of the healthcare system.
7: Everything your Alberta health insurance covers today remains covered.
8: Smith says wait times will shrink as doctors do extra private surgeries after hours, but not everyone is so sure.
9: There's no capacity for anybody to do anything extra.
8: Dr. Keith Wolstenholm is an orthopedic surgeon based in Red Deer, Alberta.
9: You know, if somebody decides to go private, we need to make sure, I would say, that that means that they're actually working more. That doesn't mean that they're just working the same, but doing more private and less public.
8: The province says hundreds of Alberta doctors are already interested in the new dual practice system. But the Canadian Health Coalition's Jason McLean worries that system could erode public health care across Canada.
10: Prime Minister Carney, stop Bill 11 and use the Canada Health Act to protect health care for all of Canadians.
8: For its part, Ottawa says it's in contact with

0: Alberta, and that the two governments will work closely to ensure that the principles of the Canada Health Act are respected. Aaron Collins, CBC News, Calgary.
1: Along the border of Nepal and Tibet, the number of people killed in last week's flash flood has surpassed 1,000. More than 4,500 others are still missing. Many are believed to be stranded inside hydropower tunnels. Rescuers arrived by helicopter at the Chilime hydropower station. Debris and mud blocked the opening of the tunnel. Dozens of people are believed to be stranded inside. In a social media post, Prime Minister Balendra Shah says nearly 300 people have been rescued from hydropower sites so far, but authorities estimate 600 more are still trapped in other power project facilities. For a sixth night in a row, Kyiv has come under attack. Russia launched a series of overnight strikes across Ukraine. Officials say at least 12 people are dead. Seven others are wounded. Ukrainian President Volodymyr Zelensky visited children in the capital as they start another school year in war.
2: Unfortunately, the Russians are despicable. It's September 1st, children. You know, even among my enemies, there is usually an understanding that children are children. But the Russians make children participants in this war, and they are doing it right now. They have done it. They need to be put in their place. They should not be forgiven.
1: Zelensky called on his allies for more air defense capabilities. He says the number of victims in Russia's war hinges on their support. A Las Vegas jury has found a former gang leader guilty of the murder of Tupac Shakur. Shakur was gunned down in 1996 after leaving a boxing match. Dwayne Davis has been found guilty of orchestrating that shooting. Reporter Steve Futterman has the details.
3: It took jurors only around 3 hours to reach their decision.
4: We, the jury in the above entitled case, find the defendant, Dwayne Keith Davis, guilty of first-degree murder with use of a deadly weapon.
3: The 63-year-old Davis, a former gang leader, stood with little emotion as the verdict was read. For decades, the case has gripped the world of hip-hop with all sorts of wild speculation. Law enforcement, though, had always largely focused on Davis. There was simply never enough evidence until 2019, and it came from an unexpected source, Dwayne Davis himself, specifically his memoir, where he described his involvement, including supplying the murder weapon. Throughout the trial, Davis's words, written and spoken, took center stage, and as prosecutor Bino Palal concluded his closing argument yesterday, he urged the jury to just believe him.
5: For nearly 18 years, anybody that will listen, he is told, he is responsible for the murder of Tupac Shakur. Tell him you hear him. Find him guilty.
3: The defense tried to convince jurors that Davis's apparent confessions were embellishments. But when your client has said it so many times over so many years, it was a tough challenge. Yesterday at the courthouse, there were still some who believe others played a role.
6: There's more conspirators involved.
3: Davis will be sentenced on October 13th. He could receive a maximum of life in prison without parole. Steve Futterman, CBC News, Las Vegas.
1: The U.S. Supreme Court has paved the way for construction to continue on the White House ballroom, but the ruling is only temporary. A lower court's decision to halt the work is currently being appealed. This is considered a major win for U.S. President Donald Trump. He has been pushing the $400 million project as a necessary national security expense. The Supreme Court voted 5-4 that the work should be allowed to continue, but it did not say that the project itself is lawful. The Canada-U.S. trade war continues to test Ottawa. In response, the Carney government has been trying to distance itself economically. This has meant growing industries like military research to export the high tech to more of Canada's allies. The CBC's Brett Ruskin was granted exclusive access inside a military research facility run by Lockheed Martin Canada.
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8: Inside the operations room aboard a Royal Canadian Navy frigate, sailors stay glued to screens ready to launch weapons to defend the ship at any moment. Those screens and the internal computing brains that power them were actually designed here at a nondescript Nova Scotia office tower home to Lockheed Martin Canada.
9: We build all of our hardware in Canada.
8: Stephen Isaacs is

0: general manager.
1: I think the world's going to see that we make great defense capability technology right here in Canada.
0: Navy fleets from Chile, New Zealand, and Germany have all signed contracts to buy versions of this high-tech dashboard already installed on Canadian ships. The most recent contract with the German Navy is valued around $1 billion and see German ships with Canadian brains patrolling waterways around the world. Brett Ruskin, CBC News, Halifax.
2: 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That is the news. I'm Marcia Young.

0: Good morning. I'm Rebecca Zanbergen. You're listening to Ottawa Morning. It is Tuesday, September 1st. With the first day of school comes back-to-school jitters and sometimes more serious stresses. Coming up, we'll speak to one expert about why this season sees an uptick in kids seeking mental health supports. Plus, the Ottawa-Carleton District School Board remains under provincial supervision, so what does that mean for parents and kids? We'll head to the board's newest school out in the East End to talk to the board's CEO. Right now in the city, some clouds, a bit of rain in parts of the city as well. We're at 16 degrees. Showers ending this morning, then a chance of showers. So kind of a cloudy day throughout. 23 is the high, 15 degrees tonight. And more of the same for Wednesday and Thursday. Chance of showers, cloudy skies, 24 degrees. David Giroux joins us now with a look at news headlines. Good morning.
1: Good morning. Ottawa police are cautioning the public not to approach a high-risk violent sexual offender now living in the National Capital Region. Police are telling the public to remain vigilant, but to also avoid confronting him or taking matters into their own hands. And we'll have more on that story for you at the bottom of the clock. And more students are back in class today. Teachers are also there, but their contracts are expired. The two sides that are negotiating a new contract can't seem to even decide which issues should be considered province-wide and which are local. More on that story in my full newscast at 8:30.
0: Okay, thanks very much for that. Doug is back as well.
2: Well, getting a little busier out there now, of course. It's after 8, and it's the first day of school. Everyone's got their photos taken on the front step. So eastbound 417, busy from Maitland into just the other side of Parkdale. It's heavy on the Champlain Bridge, still headed towards Ottawa, headed towards Island Park Drive. Not so badly backed up coming in from Aylmer, though a little bit slow in the lower road eastbound Lucerne. The Champlain Bridge, Island Park Drive's not too bad afterwards after you've crossed the Champlain Bridge. Southbound Parkdale's slow, though, from like Tunney's Pasture to the 417. The Champlain Bridge isn't the only busy bridge. I would say the Chaudière is also rather thick, headed towards the War Museum. So South Bend headed to Ottawa. Also in Gatineau, eastbound Boulevard des Alimentières, rather busy as you're heading from Saint-Germain into the roundabouts. But once you get into the roundabouts, things are actually moving fairly well there. No problems on the westbound 50 headed to into Hull or headed through Gatineau towards Ottawa. The 417 westbound, busy coming in from Ottawa's east end from the 174 split right into about Nicholas there. The 174 itself, I'm not seeing any issues on it. It's very, very briefly busy around Jeanne d'Arc. Well, before Jeanne d'Arc, just around Place d'Orléans. So no problems there. Hunt Club Road, a little bit busy in and around the Michael Sheff Bridge, so eastbound Hunt Club at Prince of Wales. Eastbound Hunt Club is also backed up at Woodruff because of a collision there near the Sportsplex. There's also a collision on northbound Woodruff coming up from Barrhaven. It's just right as you're approaching Slack Road. There's been a lot of collisions along that stretch of Woodruff the past couple of days. There's been like five, including one on Sunday involving a train. So do be careful there. I'm not sure what's going on. It's really slow in northbound Greenbank, just to the west there. If you're coming up from Barrhaven using Greenbank, there's no collision there, but it's really heavy for like three quarters of the way heading up to Hunt Club Road. Like at first it'll seem everything's fine, but once you get about a quarter of the way along Greenbank north of Valfield, it's something, oh, it's slow, and yep, it sure is there. Also, there was an earlier collision involving a vehicle going into a pole at the intersection of Old Richmond Road and Valfield, so there's still a closure there and a detour on eastbound Valfield at Old Richmond, and Old Richmond is still very, very slow headed, northbound and southbound, depending on where you're going there. So coming up northbound, coming up to Holly Acres, and southbound going down towards Fallowfield. So some issues this morning. I'm back with more in about 15 minutes.
0: Okay, Doug, thank you very much for that. It is about 14 minutes past 8 o'clock. It is the first day of school for kids, as you've been hearing, in the two English school boards in Ottawa. And while some kids have been counting down the days to get back into the classroom, others have butterflies in their stomach. And while that's not unusual for this time of year, experts say they have seen an increase

0: students and people seeking mental health support during the back-to-school season. Catherine Matheson is a child and adolescent psychiatrist at the Children's Hospital of Eastern Ontario and joins us now on the line. Good morning.
1: Good morning, Rebecca. Thank you for having me.
0: Thanks for being here. Why is this time of year so stressful for students?
1: It seems to be a combination of factors. Certainly some students find the transition back to school a big adjustment from the summer when there's less structure, less predictability, and going into school environments that involve academic pressure, social pressure is a big change for them. At the same time, one thing we've noticed is that school doesn't necessarily cause a mental health difficulty for some kids. It often uncovers it. So during the summer, kids have fewer demands, more flexibility, family is around. But when school starts up again, we all of a sudden ask them to be able to manage their attention, learning, organization, friendships, separating from parents, and their emotion regulation for up to 7 hours a day. So oftentimes those underlying vulnerabilities become more clear in this environment. And as well, teachers see children in a very different environment than parents do and are often the caring adults that can bring concerns to light.
0: And they have to manage social media on their own as well during school. You know, you're not supposed to have your phone in the classroom, but of course they have them at school and kids like Snapchat. So how difficult is that?
1: Yeah, social media is a real challenge for kids. With persuasive design, it's very difficult to ask kids to stay off social media. And one of the biggest challenges is not necessarily the screen time itself, but it's what the content and what they're doing on it. So when kids have comparison culture amplified, when their social media use is displacing healthy activities like connecting with friends or physical activity, or sleep, or spending time with family, that's when we really start to worry about how social media is impacting them.
0: Mm-hmm. And when you look at the data over the years, what surprised you most in the recent months and maybe in the last year or so of what you've seen?
1: Certainly the overall number of mental health referrals in our region is increasing, but in particular, the under six age group, we've had double the number of referrals for families of children under the age of six seeking mental health support, which is quite surprising and also concerning and really emphasizes that our mental health care system needs to be flexible enough to intervene early and support these families when they need it.
0: And what do you think is going on there? Is it part just recognition that kids as young as under six can be helped by those supports, or is there something else going on?
1: I think that's part of it. Decreasing stigma around seeking mental health supports and recognizing that even young children, toddlers and preschoolers can have mental health symptoms has been a big shift. But the other factors, I think, are a little bit more complex and it's hard to guess. I think the most important thing that we can do is just ensure that there are enough services to meet those demands, because if we can intervene early, we can hopefully shift the trajectory of those young kids and then they're having less problems later on in school and in their teenage years.
0: You know, there are services if you can pay for them, but if you can't, then you're often on a wait list. So what do you say to families who are waiting to see someone?
1: Yeah, and that's a tricky one. Depending on your region, there are some centralized navigation systems. So in the Eastern region, we have one call, one click. So families don't have private insurance or the financial resources to pay for services. Oftentimes, one call, one click can help direct them to the community agency or programs that might benefit them, depending on the age of their child and depending on the types of symptoms they're having. But it's true, it is tricky to sort out. So I would recommend starting with one call, one click. The Ottawa Public Health website also has some resources for families and parents, but it definitely can be tricky.
0: Mm-hmm. In the meantime, for the adults in kids' lives, parents, teachers, what are the sorts of things that you would suggest they look out for? Things that are, you know, because there are routine jitters and things that you can deal with and just regular kid stuff, but then there's stuff that fall outside of that. So what should they be watching for?
1: The biggest red flags would be distinct changes in behavior or functional impairment. So things like children not being interested in activities or friendships that they previously were, spending large amount of times in their room or social media, and any big

0: changes in mood, irritability, anger, behaviors that are concerning. I think the biggest thing parents can do during this challenging time is just create opportunities for connection with their kids. So eating meals together, going for a walk after dinner for those younger children, trying to carve out 5 to 10 minutes every single day of playtime and just child-led play, can really help children feel comfortable and confident in bringing any concerns or worries they have to their parents. And just opening that opportunity for dialogue and letting your child know that you're there for them will hopefully allow the child to open up and express that they are struggling.
1: You know, the first days of school and the first weeks and months can sometimes take a little while to settle in. Like, how long would you expect before you would be worried that, oh, this is just a wrinkle in getting things settled, before you would say, okay, no, this has been going on for too long?
0: That's a great question, because one bad day does not mean there's a problem. And certainly with anxiety and children being nervous about school, it's often natural as a parent to want to protect your child from those negative feelings. But sometimes, if you allow a child to sort of skip the drop-off or skip whatever they're anxious about, that accidentally teaches their brain that they should be worried about it. So really having that calm confidence and the belief that the child can do it and helping support them in that should help with those early day jitters. So typically, if things haven't improved after a couple of weeks of school, with that calm confidence, validating their emotions, being there to help them through those transitions and adjustments, it might be time to reach out for help, whether that's through your family doctor or One Call, One Click, or even your local caregiving or parenting communities, just to check in on what's within the realm of normal for your child, versus what might be something more concerning. But parents know their children best, so relying on that connection and relationship is going to be really important in the next few weeks.
1: Okay, Catherine Matheson, thank you for speaking with us about this.
0: Thank you very much for your time.
1: Catherine Matheson is a child and adolescent psychiatrist at CHEO.

0: 22 minutes now past 8 o'clock and 16 degrees with some, actually it's mostly cloudy in the city of Ottawa right now. Well, as we've been hearing this morning, it is the first day of school for students in the English Public School Board and Catholic Board. And for students in the city's East End, they're walking into a brand new school. Brian Mulrooney Elementary School is opening its doors to students for the first time later this morning. And the CBC's Hallie Cottenham is there right now. Good morning, Hallie.
1: Good morning, Rebecca. It is an absolutely fantastic time to be here at this new school because school starts in about 10 minutes' time. And for the last half hour or so, parents clutching the hands of their little ones have been pouring down the street and just allowed into the school just now. And it's been really an emotional thing to witness, Rebecca. I got to be honest with you. Little kids clutching hands with these gigantic backpacks on their backs. All sorts of people taking pictures of their kids in front of the Brian Mulrooney Elementary School sign. There's a big Canada flag here. There's a little bit of work remaining. There's some guys that were finishing up some of the cladding. It was a little noisy. We asked them to pause while we have this conversation. So it's an exciting time. Lots of photographs, lots of Spider-Man booties, lots of signs of little kids starting out on this in this fresh school, on this fresh school year.
0: Okay, and you're standing there right now with Stacey Kay, CEO for the Ottawa-Carleton District School Board. Is that right?
1: That's right. Stacey, I was just so enthralled, as you were, by watching the little ones. We just saw two little ones walking by, Stacey, clutching bouquets of flowers.
2: Isn't that wonderful? It's certainly a testament to the incredible staff we have here at Brian Mulrooney Public School. The fact that they're being recognized and celebrated on the first day.
1: Oh, you think the bouquets are for the teachers?
2: I think so.
1: I thought that was parents really making a thing about the first day of school. In any case,
2: it's all a celebration.
1: You're right. Why was this school opened here?
2: Oh, it's a great question. Thank you, Hallie. Certainly, it was a significant investment in the rapidly growing communities of Mirabel as well as the East Urban community. It importantly provides some relief to the accommodation pressures from the surrounding schools that have been accommodating students in this area. We are just so thrilled that the students and families of this area are able to enjoy a modern facility right in their own neighborhood.
1: How many students will go here?
2: This year, we're welcoming just over 530. The school has the capacity for approximately 700 students. This year, we're welcoming students from kindergarten to grade 5. Starting in September 2027, the school will expand to its full offerings from kindergarten to grade 6. With both our English, with core French, as well as our early French immersion programs.
1: One of the grannies who was taking a picture with her grandchild in front of the sign said, "I'm going to send this to Brian Mulrooney's sister, whom she knows personally." Why was this school named after Brian Mulrooney?
2: Oh, great question. So the school was actually named by our Minister of Education, Paul Calandra. And we are so fortunate at the OCDSB in that we have a number of schools that are named after former prime ministers, governor generals, and important Canadian historical figures.
1: You've been inside the school this morning. Is there a plaque or how will kids learn about Brian Mulrooney's legacy?
2: It's a great question. I think it will be a part of the school culture that they're building here together, certainly honoring and recognizing the deep and rich fabric of Canadian history.
1: So this is a first day of school for many kids, obviously first day for kids at this school, but there are some bigger issues that I'm hoping you will address. Teachers don't have a contract. How concerned are you that they're going to be able to hit the ground running with the right attitude this morning?
2: I have no concerns at all. The OCDSB, we have incredibly talented and dedicated staff. It is very early in that process, and right now I can tell you, we are all united in providing the best possible start to this school year.
1: So all the parents that are bringing their little ones this morning obviously have the best hope for their kids' success. But if they have an issue, we know that the Ottawa-Carleton District School Board is under provincial supervision for the second school year now. How will you help that scenario? How will you help?
2: Oh, thank you. So as a supervised board, we have had a student and family support office up and running since January of this year. It was a real opportunity for us to think about and strengthen our communication practices with our families. First and foremost, we always encourage folks to reach out to the community school. It's the quickest and most direct way to get the information they need. However, if they still need help finding, then please come to our website, ocdsb.ca. There are three ways to access the Student and Family Support Office. Myself and Supervisor Palamidon always are interested in speaking and hearing from parents and taking all of your ideas, suggestions, and feedback.
1: You personally have an extensive background in spec ed, Stacey. You're pro-integration. Who should parents turn to if they feel their exceptional child isn't getting what they need this year?
2: Always reaching out to the classroom team, their teachers, their educational assistants, the school leaders. We have a robust learning support services department that works in concert with our student achievement department.
1: Is that still close to your heart, that group?
2: Absolutely. You can take the girl out of spec ed, but it's never very far.
1: But seriously, do you think there's enough money in the coffers of the OCDSB to support the special needs of kids this year? We had earlier on the show this week parents of autistic kids who were really concerned.
2: I can tell you that it is a top priority. Last year we did a lot of work to ensure that we are in a place of financial stability. I can tell you that we protected and expanded our investment in special education. The top priority we heard last year from our parents, our families, our staff was an investment in educational assistance, and I'm proud to say that we have expanded that investment this year, supporting the needs of our system while protecting our robust special education services.
1: The favorite part of back to school for you personally, Stacey, 30 seconds.
2: The excitement of our students and the excitement of our staff. There is nothing like the first day, the butterflies in the tummy and the jitters, and just that fresh start that happens every year in September. It truly is our new year.
1: You know, it's funny because a little girl walked by, Rebecca, with a brand new pair of running shoes. I remember that well. Mm. You try not to get them too scuffed too soon. Thank you very much, Stacey, for joining me here right outside Brian Mulroney Elementary School.
2: It was an absolute pleasure. Thank you for letting me celebrate all

0: that the OCDSB has to offer.
1: Sending it back to you, Rebecca.
2: Okay, Hallie, thank you very much. That was the CBC's Hallie Condon speaking to OCDSB CEO Stacey Kay. We reached them out front of a new OCDSB school in the city's East End on the first day of school. And we've got Doug back to let us know how things are shaking out there on the roads.
3: Well, it's slow and problematic in and around Old Richmond Road and Fallowfield because of an earlier collision there involving a vehicle winning into a hydro pole. So there's a section there of Fallowfield that's closed. There's detours. It's very slow on that section of Old Richmond Road, north of Fallowfield as well. The 417, if you're heading into downtown Ottawa, it's slow eastbound, heavy eastbound from just before Maitland into the other side of Island Park Drive. The westbound 417, same sort of thing coming in from the east end. Heavy from the 174 split right into Nicholas. The 174, mostly decent. It's sort of briefly busy around Jeanne d'Arc, I suppose. Down on Hunt Club Road, it's busy going across Michael Shefflin Bridge, eastbound and westbound. It's also slow on northbound Prince of Wales, going up through Hunt Club and up to about the railway overpass there. Northbound Woodruff is slow approaching Slack. There was an earlier collision in there. Looks like that's clear. So was the one earlier as well on Woodruff right in front of the Sportsplex. I'm back one more time right after David's newscast.
2: Okay, thanks very much for that. And the time is 8:30.
4: This is CBC News. Good morning. It's mostly cloudy and 16 degrees. I'm David Giroux, and here's the latest from the CBC Ottawa newsroom. It's been more than a week now since Ottawa police issued a public warning about a high-risk offender who is living in our city. 35-year-old Aaron Gilpin has an extensive criminal record that includes a child sexual assault, and he's been in and out of custody for several years. Both Ottawa and Smiths Falls police issued reports about Gilpin's presence in the area. Although residents were warned not to confront him, at least one video is circulating online showing residents doing just that. Charles Bordelot is the former chief of the Ottawa Police. He says a high-risk offender is a definition coined by police, but it could cause panic if used incorrectly.
5: This is a term that the police come up with and essentially on their own. And so I think there is some concern where there's not a lot of oversight into how these designations are made or how the decision is made to release information about these individuals.
4: Bordelot says the alerts are made when there's reason to believe there is a significant risk of harm that would be reduced by public disclosure. Back-to-school costs are putting financial pressure on parents and students. Many kids are returning to class today with school back in session at Ottawa's English Public School Boards. Jody Applewaith has more on the sticker shock.
6: All the supplies are up. From pencils and pens to notebooks and new shoes, Carla Ferry says buying new school supplies for her three kids has come at a high cost this year.
7: So yeah, you got to be a bit selective.
6: And it's not just parents noticing the high prices. Xavier Pijuan is starting his senior year of high school. He's had to stock up on new stationery and gear for his after-school job at the golf course.
8: I do think that the cost of school supplies has definitely increased, and it makes buying stuff more difficult. But I think if you're smart enough about budget, you can make it work.
6: That's important for post-secondary students, some who are shouldering part of their back-to-school costs. Cameron Young is entering her final year studying psychology at the University of Ottawa.
9: I've been looking and allotting a lot more than recently, and it's kind of scary.
6: University and college students start classes later this month. Jody Applewaith, CBC News, Ottawa.
4: More students are back in class today. Teachers are also there, but their contracts are expired. And the two sides negotiating a new contract can't seem to decide which issues should be considered province-wide and which are local. Queen's Park reporter Lorenda Redekop has an update.
10: We knew this day was coming.
11: Martha Haradaway, president of the Ontario Secondary School Teachers Federation, is not surprised teachers' contracts expired.
10: Very troubling pattern from this government to want to centralize almost everything within the walls of the Minister of Education's office.
11: It means teachers will continue to work under their previous contracts. Regular bargaining is stalled. The Labor Relations Board is looking at what should be local and what should be centralized in bargaining. One issue the unions want bargained locally is transfers for teachers, saying that in the north, the next school over could be hours away. David Mastin is president of the Elementary Teachers Federation of Ontario.
12: There are moments in time where we have to stand up and say, we cannot accept this for the future of our province.
11: Chantel Mancini with the Labor Studies Department at McMaster University has this message for parents worried about a potential teachers' strike.
13: We're nowhere near that. It's going to take months for this labor board decision to come out. There can't be job action until there's actual bargaining.
11: Earlier this month, Education Minister Paul Calandra said he remains remains optimistic about the negotiations. Lorenda Redicom.

0: CBC News, Toronto.
1: A landmark case in the U.S. will see tech giant Meta make up to $18 billion in settlement payments, along with making changes to their platforms for teens, including limiting daily usage and muting push notifications during the school day. Since 2024, the Ottawa-Carleton District School Board and 13 other Ontario school boards have also been fighting the tech giant in their own lawsuits. Angie Clark is the founder of the Phone Free Schools Canada movement. She says she hopes the result will help in Ontario school boards' litigation, but she wants to see school boards put in more of their own restrictions. Currently, the OCDSB follows provincial policy, which states phones can't be used during class time for grades 7 to 12, but that does not limit them from use throughout other parts of the school day.
2: When you put them away for the day, there's a clear boundary, right? Whereas in the high schools, they did the instructional time. And while initially everyone was really excited about it, a couple months into the school, it was really hard to enforce. There weren't clear plans in place with consequences and things like that.
1: Education Minister Paul Calandra previously said the province would consider a full school phone ban. The ferry taking people between Kingston and Wolfe Island started up its regular service yesterday, but not without issues. Ontario's Ministry of Transportation reported some hiccups in the first couple of hours of the hybrid electric diesel ferry's return. That vessel's been offline since December when an electrical issue forced the province to put its predecessor, the Wolfe Islander 3, back into service. Carrick McAllister was on the ferry yesterday. He says while he wishes the service was more reliable, extra clarity when delays do happen would go a long way.
3: I think the transparency and the non-clarification and non-communication with MTO, with the residents of Wolfe Island, is a huge thing.
1: Ontario's Ministry of Transportation later told CBC News that the ferry service was delayed while necessary adjustments were made to the terminal ramps. The ministry added that after the ramp work, the vessel was operating at reduced speed due to some heavy fog. And that's your CBC News. Now here's Doug with one last look at your morning traffic.
4: Thank you, David. Well, it's just a little bit slow on Northbound Woodruff coming up the Slack Road. There were earlier collisions on Northbound Woodruff. Eastbound 417 busy from just before Maitland into about Island Park. The westbound 417 heavy at times from the 174 split into Nicholas. The 174 itself is not too problematic. They're coming in from Orleans. It's briefly busier on Jeanne d'Arc. There was they're still cleaning up or putting in a new hydro pole. Section of Fallowfield closed there near Old Richmond Road because of an early morning collision there. I'm back with more this afternoon on All in a Day shortly after 3 o'clock.
5: Okay, Doug, thanks very much for that. And that's it for us on this first day of school for many students, as you have heard on this program. Thanks so much for joining us. Have a great day at school, kids. And the current is coming up next.

0: Anytime when they hear U.S., they say, oh, I'm not going
1: to
0: buy it.
1: If I have an opportunity to buy a Canadian product or an American at the same price, I'm obviously going to support a Canadian business.
2: If you want to survive and stuff like that, you've got to buy everything Canadian. That's basically what it is.
3: What a time in Canada. Buy Canadian, seemingly the new mantra for everyone. It's the remarkable, forceful, and growing response to U.S. President Donald Trump's tariffs and his trolling that's targeting this country. Add to that now the pushback from Canadians over Trump's unilateral renaming of Lake Ontario and the result, a Made in Canada movement all round. In a moment, we'll hear from some Canadians with skin in the game, business owners who will speak on the move to buy Canadian, and as well, an influencer behind a new project called Main Street Canada. And speaking of that great lake...
4: This idea of renaming Lake Ontario is just preposterous. It's just, it's juvenile, childish. It's everything that this president is, but it's a distraction.
3: That's U.S. Congressman Tim Kennedy from Buffalo, New York, one of a group of Democratic lawmakers now stepping into the Great Lakes fray with a proposed bill to keep Lake Ontario as Lake Ontario. Imagine that. We'll speak with Tim Kennedy about his bill, simply and bluntly called Hands Off Our Great Lakes. Plus, it's called the singles tax, when someone living on their own is forced to carry the cost of rent, groceries, and other expenses by themselves rather than sharing them with a partner. Later this morning, how living solo can put you back financially.

0: when the cost of everything is already high. And in an hour, we'll bring you the next episode of the CBC podcast, Dirtbag Climber. It investigates the unsolved homicide of a rock climber found dead in Squamish, BC. But we begin with the push on buying all things made in Canada. Good morning, I'm Paul Hunter, in for Matt Galloway this week, and this is The Current.
1: I am Nicole Miller Glass. I make adorable glass sculptures, which are now subject to a tariff going into the United States. And I'm from South Saskatchewan, British Columbia.
2: Hi, I'm Julie from Hereward Farms in East Fairfax, Ontario. We grow the lavender, we make the products, and yep, it's Canadian, all grown here, made here from our 8,000 lavender plants.
3: Hello, Canada. I'm Susan from Hot Rocks Jewelry, and I design jewelry inspired by forgotten treasures and timeless symbols.
4: I'm Shane Drever, an artist from Fredericton.
0: These are just some of the small Canadian businesses hit by U.S. tariffs. They are now being showcased on something called Main Street Canada. It's part of a fast-growing movement to buy Canadian as the trade war escalates. Broadcaster and social media influencer on all things Canadian, Todd Maffin is spearheading the project. He's in Nanaimo, British Columbia. Good morning.
5: Good morning, Paul.
0: So you started Main Street right after the trade talks collapsed, right? I mean, tell us about the project.
5: You know, I wanted to figure out a way to use the social media platform that I have, which is closing in on a couple of million followers, to benefit Canada. My wife and I do these projects here and there. And so we figured, you know, what better way than to just invite people to send us videos about what they do? It wasn't a particularly complicated idea. It was just sort of send us, you know, 10 seconds, 5 seconds of what you sell, and I'll throw them all together in a video. We'll get like 20 or 30 in a video, and we'll just keep pumping out the videos. And hopefully people will see, you know, all of the diversity of the products that are sold in this country, but also give a real lift to some of these businesses that, you know, need it at the best of times, let alone during these times.
0: I got to say, I find them funny, quirky, interesting, neat, cool, amusing, watchable, but also with a sort of a strong message. What did you have in mind when you launched it?
5: I think it's really important that people do what they can during times like this. And, you know, this is what we do as a nation, right? You know, I think one of the things that we are defined as Canadians is that even in the worst of times, we do not let our neighbors down. And I wanted to let people embody that in a way. We can't all do everything. We can't all, you know, purchase a business or donate $1,000. But hey, if you can buy a $12 belt or a $16 pair of earrings and hang on to it for Christmas, for some of these small businesses, that can mean an awful lot. You know, I just got an email this morning from a shop owner that sold 5 belts there in Atlantic Canada. And you may think, okay, well, 5's not a big number. But to them, that is like the most number of orders they've had in a single 24-hour period. And, you know, sometimes it can make the difference between whether you cover your mortgage or whether you don't.
0: I mean, how many businesses have reached out to you since you launched this last week?
5: We're past 200 now, I think.
0: Wow.
5: So it's getting there up there, yeah.
0: And what have they told you about the impact that the videos have had?
5: It's a stronger impact than I think people realize. Because not only are there the tariffs, the business owners, a lot of that administrative burden of the filing of the paperwork and stuff has shifted now to those business owners. So, you know, I think they're feeling like they have to make a decision whether or not they want to take that burden on and that extra responsibility and potentially lose a bunch of money in the process, or lose a bunch of money by simply not shipping to the U.S. You know, I mean, we have such a close trade relationship with the U.S. and a lot of those small businesses and family-run businesses and, you know, hobby businesses rely on the fact that we are sitting right above a population 10 times our size. You know, that's how they make their business. So, you know, cutting one country off isn't just, you know, cutting the orders by half. It can be cutting it by like 80, 90%.
0: You've been posting about Canada since early days of, I guess, what we can call the elbows up era. For those who are not one of your 2 million followers, how would you describe what you do?
5: I don't think too deeply about it, honestly. It's sort of, you know, part of it is middle-aged guy wandering around the neighborhood yelling into his phone and uploading the resulting video. I'm intrigued by where we are right now as a nation. There are not many points in, I think, a nation's history where where you're on

0: the balance, and you can shift who you are and how you are in the sort of the global geopolitical space. And I think we're at one of those inflection points right now. You know, we have massively changed the way that we do business around the world. And that has changed, I think, the way that we are as Canadians. It's certainly affected the way many of us feel about the U.S., not the people across the border. I don't think anyone has a difference in terms of our neighbors. You know, the folks that are living across the border are the same people as we are. You know, we're just trying to put food on our table and put our kids through school and stuff like that. But I think the relationship at the political level has changed pretty dramatically. So, you know, I like to talk about that. I like to talk about where we are as a nation and what people can do to help move that forward in a positive way.
1: Tell us about the grocery store video.
0: That was the first one I had that really went viral. It was right when the tariffs were first put in, you know, a year and a half ago. And I thought I would help people understand what, you know, product of Canada, all those sorts of things in the grocery store, the labels were. So I just sort of wandered around my grocery store and was yabbering about it. That video went viral, 4 or 5 million views. And a lot of the people who were in the comments were Americans saying, this is okay with us. We support you boycotting us. We support the Canadian economy. So kind of as a bit of a joke, I made a video saying, hey, listen, if you guys really support our economy, let's pick a weekend. You all can come up here to Vancouver Island and spend money in our restaurants, stay in our places, you know, shop in our stores. And Paul, a year and a half ago, about 350 of them turned up for what we ended up calling the Nanaimo infusion. And this last April, more than 700 Americans came up to support our economy. Half of the groups who traveled had healthcare workers with them. And there are now more than 200 healthcare workers that are working in Vancouver Island because of that program. So little things like that can actually make a pretty big difference.
1: Todd, did you ever think this would become your thing? I mean, like, what has made you so passionate about this country?
0: I mean, I think I'm just deeply fortunate to have been born here. You know, it's not a decision I made, but Paul, you remember The Littlest Hobo?
1: Of course.
0: So one of the things that a lot of people don't realize about The Littlest Hobo is that there were actually seven of them. There were seven dog actors, right? And the reason that they had seven is that each one was good at doing one particular thing. There was one dog that was really, really good at looking proud. That one was called London. There was one that was really good at operating things mechanically. There was one that was good at looking angry and fierce. Every dog could do something differently and do something well. And not every dog could do everything. And that's sort of the way I view my role with this. Like, I'm good at making videos. I'm not good at a lot of other things, so I'll make videos. Other people are really good at running small businesses, so they can do that. Maybe some other people have extra money, and they're good at supporting those businesses. Pick your hobo. We don't all have to do everything for this country, but if you can pick something that you're good at, be that hobo for this country.
1: I did not think this conversation was going to end up with an analogy with The Littlest Hobo, but you make a good point, Todd. Super interesting chatting with you. Thanks for taking the time.
0: Nice to talk with you. Thanks.
1: Todd Maffin runs Main Street Canada with his wife, Jocelyn. You can find links to his videos and newsletter at farandwide.news. Mini Miosh is one of the small businesses that sent in a video to Main Street Canada. It's a small Canadian brand that sells children's clothing. Its CEO, Jacqueline Corbett, is with me here in our Toronto studio. Good morning.
2: Good morning.
1: Thanks for coming in. So tell us about your business. What do you sell?
2: All right. So we make 100% GOTS certified organic apparel for kids, babies, and even adults. And we make it here in Canada. Even our fabric is milled here.
1: What's GOTS?
2: It's Global Organic Trade Certified. So it's the most, it's the global standard on organic fabrics, the most sustainable fabric you can get.
1: But the other label everybody's looking for right now is the other one, Made in Canada, right?
2: That's correct. We've been made in Canada since 2008. So we've been doing this for a long time. And it's we're a mission-driven business. This is core to who we are.
1: So this is a peculiar time right now, isn't it?
2: It's a very exciting time.
1: Exciting. Well, but it began, you took a hit though, right? In come the tariffs. What impact did that have on you?
2: Last year when the trade war first hit, we immediately saw our U.S. business tank. U.S. is about half of our business as a Canadian brand. And so that was huge for us. And concurrently, we saw the Canadian business start to rise up. And it took a little

0: followed by this big hit. It was significant for us.
1: Well, so how did you make up for the losses? How did you turn things around?
0: It's a great question. It actually, the reason we launched our adult collection last year in the fall is because we were like, we're going, the U.S. hit is huge for us. So what are we going to do? So in apparel, you're buying your fabric months in advance and you're buying your purchase orders for your product months in advance as well. So we had already purchased everything for a back half of the year when the trade war hit. And, you know, we kind of said, what are we going to do with all this fabric? And we said, okay, well, let's try launching adult. And the interesting thing for us, I thought that would pick up with our existing customers because people will say, oh, I wish I had this sweatshirt in my size. It's so soft. It's so beautiful, blah, blah, blah. And so we got pickup that way. But we actually ended up getting, you know, a lot of SEO pickup on the other side from new customers. So we started engaging new customers, which was really interesting. It gave us a reason to build out the business. The other thing we did at that time was start to think about the strategy differently, because we had been really digital focused. Building out the U.S. was a huge strategic area for us. And so at that time, I was like, I think we need to go to retail. We need to open a store. And we opened in Toronto, you know, just recently. And so that was, again, part of the shift of like, we have to start thinking about our customers who are here and having presence in Canada more than we do.
1: And then along comes Main Street Canada.
0: That was amazing. It's so funny because my accountant actually slacked me that morning and said, hey, you need to submit a video to Todd Maffin. Look what he's doing. And I was like, this is amazing. And, you know, we put it up and he featured us very quickly. I was so excited. It was amazing. And what he's doing is huge. Like, sometimes people forget for a small business, you know, when I say half of our business tanked overnight, a small business, half of your business tanking overnight is huge for me, but it's not huge for 37 million Canadians. You know, I need 10 people to make a different choice every day. And that is make or break for my business. You know, that's huge. 10 people is not an insurmountable challenge for a country of this size where people care this much, especially with this much passion and momentum behind it. So yeah, the people doing things like that, I think it's hard for people to understand how big that impact is for a business owner keeping their business afloat.
1: It's what a time in this country.
0: It's amazing. It's so exciting for me to see because we've been making in Canada for so long and seeing people care about it to this extent. We make these decisions because it's critical for our economy, for our sustainability as well. It's a big, big deal.
1: What a pleasure chatting with you, Jacqueline.
0: Thank you. Thank you so much for having me.
1: Good luck.
0: Thank you.
1: Jacqueline Corbett is the CEO of Mini Mioche. Ashley Chapman is the chief operating officer at Chapman's, the Canadian-owned ice cream brand. We've reached him at his factory in Markdale, Ontario. Good morning, Ashley.
2: Good morning.
1: Going to be fully transparent here. You and I have spoken before, but we're in this time. So here we go again. Look, when the trade talks collapsed, you made a decision that got a lot of attention. One of the reasons that we've spoken before. And that was about shifting away from U.S. suppliers. Tell us what you did.
2: Well, when the first round of American tariffs were put on about a year and a half ago, we made the strategic decision to start looking elsewhere. And we've been remarkably successful in our hunt for non-USA suppliers.
1: So give us some examples of what you stopped buying from the U.S.
2: Well, some of our ice cream sandwich wafers are now produced in Canada. We're actually going to be receiving almonds from Australia, of all places, by mid next year. We've got cherries from Chile that are going to start flowing in the first quarter of next year. So, yeah, we've touched just about everything. And the most exciting thing, though, is we've managed to reshore some manufacturing here, and we're going to be sourcing 100% of our cones for our ice cream from a company just outside of Hamilton.
1: So, I mean, give us a sense of how big a deal this has been for your company. I mean, how reliant had you been on U.S. suppliers up until now?
2: Very, very reliant. And to be honest, the relationships were amazing. 10, 20, 30 years we've been dealing with some of these American suppliers. And I guarantee you they are not happy with the current state of the American government.
1: Has it been tough to find replacements? I mean, one of the things that, you know, as part of the conversation with Canada-US

0: trade and all the changes and complications has been that it has been pretty convenient having that place, that market, those suppliers just on the other, effectively on the other side of the road, but, you know, on the other side of the border. How challenging has it been to find Canadian replacements?
1: Actually, it hasn't been as hard as we would have thought. Certainly, the political environment south of the border has motivated Canadian businesses to kind of think about, you know what, we never considered doing this before, but why not? We need to take care of our business in our backyard before we start worrying about what our business is going to be like in the United States. And a lot of Canadian businesses are reaching out to us. We're reaching out to them, and we're collaborating more than ever before.
0: One of the things a lot of people talk about as well, and again, because the U.S. market is what it is, giant place, big market, that prices can be lower in the U.S. So you've pledged no price increases. How do you prevent passing on your sort of, I guess, new costs to consumers?
1: Well, this journey has been insane. Like the fact that I can get almonds, high quality, amazing almonds from Australia for slightly less than what I can get them in the United States. It makes me wonder about these relationships I've had with these American suppliers over the years. And maybe I was not getting the best of deals all of these years.
0: Who knew? From Australia too, man. Why are you doing this? Like this could cost you money, you know, despite the price of almonds in Australia, but why are you doing this?
1: We are doing this because I really firmly believe that we are in a major transition as a country. I think we are going to remember these times in 20 years from now as a turning point, and Canada becoming more reliant on itself, more reliant on its people. And I think, you know, we need to shake off the doom and gloom that we hear in the media about this trade war and think, you know what, this might be the best thing to happen to Canada for a very long time.
0: How ironic is that, hey? Canadians in the face of adversity. We've got a few seconds left. What do you think this says about this country?
1: We are a remarkable country. We are a remarkable people. And we can literally do anything if we stick together, all of the provinces, all of the politicians, if we all just support each other, we are going to get through this turmoil just fine.
0: Ashley, it was a pleasure chatting with you again. Thanks for taking the time.
1: Thanks, Paul.
0: Ashley Chapman is the Chief Operating Officer at Chapman's. He was in Markdale, Ontario. The CBC News is next, and then
2: I represent Buffalo, Niagara Falls, the Western New York community. I have 4 bridges into Canada in my district alone. These are our friends and neighbors. Before every single hockey game, we sing both the Canadian and U.S. national anthem for a reason.
0: A trio of House Democrats is trying to block President Trump's executive order renaming Lake Ontario Lake America. Among them, New York Congressman Tim Kennedy. He'll be here to talk about the Hands Off Our Great Lakes bill and why his district feels such close ties to Canada. That's coming up in 6 minutes. I'm Paul Hunter, and you're listening to The Current. Stay with us.

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1: Erykah Badu just released a new album along with The Alchemist. 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
0: the curse, 'cause I'm a witch. 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
1: Amalie Atkins' first feature documentary tells the story of her Aunt Agatha, who's in her 90s and lives on a farm free from modern technology. Amalie will be here to tell you about capturing Agatha's quietly radical way of life.
2: This is CBC News. Good morning. It's mostly cloudy and 16 degrees. I'm David Giroux, and here's the latest from the CBC Ottawa newsroom. Several school boards in our province, including the OCDSB and the TDSB, are getting fresh momentum in their class action lawsuit against Meta and other tech giants following a multi-billion dollar settlement in the U.S. Meta will now make changes to its platforms to limit teens' use. And as Mercedes Gazdambide reports, the school board's lawyers and parents are hoping to see similar changes here at home.
3: It's a landmark case in the fight against tech giants. In the U.S., 29 states allege that Facebook and Instagram have been harmful to children. Without admitting wrongdoing, Meta agreed to pay up to $18 billion in remediation, will introduce daily usage limits for teens, and suspend push notifications during the school day. These policies currently only apply in the U.S., but Sonia Nijjar, a lawyer representing the TDSB in their own lawsuit against Meta, TikTok, and Snapchat, calls the move encouraging.
4: Meta has finally agreed to make certain changes to their products to make them safer for kids. And at the end of the day, that's what all of this litigation is about.
3: The TDSB currently follows the province's policy for phones at school. No phones at all for grades 1 to 6, and no phones during class time for grades 7 to 12. Angie Clark founded Phone Free Movement Canada and says while the lawsuit is encouraging, she wants school boards themselves to enforce stricter limits.
5: When the phones are there between classes and at lunch, they're just pervasive. It's not easy for them to just put it away.
3: Education Minister Paul Calandra previously said the province would consider a full school phone ban. Mercedes Gastambide, CBC News, Toronto.
2: There were some big wins for the Carney Liberals last night. They took all three of Monday's by-elections, sweeping ridings in BC, here in Ontario, and Quebec, each with more than 50% of the vote. Olivia Stefanovic has more on what these victories mean.
6: They give Prime Minister Mark Carney's government validation as it fights the trade war with the U.S. In a statement congratulating the three new Liberal members of Parliament, Carney calls this a consequential time for Canada, and he says that voters have placed their trust in his government's plan. The biggest breakthrough of the night happened in Quebec. A by-election was called in Chicoutimi-Lafjord after Carney appointed former Conservative MP Richard Martel to the Senate. That created an opening for the Liberals, and this riding in particular was seen as a test of Carney's performance in the trade war because its aluminum, forestry, and dairy industries are all impacted by steep tariffs from the Trump administration. In the end, it wasn't even a tight race. The Liberals finished nearly 20 percentage points ahead of the Bloc Québécois and won by big margins in the other two ridings up for grabs in Ontario and British Columbia that the Liberals previously held. Olivia Stefanovic, CBC News, Ottawa.
2: The number of people killed by last week's flash flood along the Nepal-Tibet border is now over 1,000. More than 4,500 others are still missing, and many are believed to be stranded inside hydropower tunnels. Rescuers arrived by helicopter at a hydroelectric plant. Debris and mud have blocked the opening of the tunnel. Dozens of people are believed to be stranded inside. Prime Minister Balendra Shah says nearly 300 have been rescued from hydropower sites so far. Authorities estimate 600 people are still trapped in other power project facilities. Shah also says 11,000 people across the country have been rescued so far and that power and communication lines have been restored in some areas. And now to the Las Vegas County Courthouse.
7: Guilty of first-degree murder with use of a deadly weapon, dated this 31st date. Ladies and gentlemen of the jury, is this your verdict as read? So say you one, so say you all.
8: Yes.
2: A Las Vegas jury has found Dwayne Davis guilty of orchestrating the 1996 killing of rap legend Tupac Shakur, a crime that he bragged about. This is the first conviction in a case that has gripped hip-hop fans for decades.
9: Now let me welcome everybody to the Wild Wild West, a state that's untouchable like Elliot Ness.
2: Tupac Shakur was considered one of the greatest hip-hop artists of all time. He released four studio albums. Now here's your forecast for Ottawa. The shower should end near noon today, then it's going to be mainly cloudy with a 40% chance of showers, risk of a thunderstorm, and a high of 23. Mainly cloudy tonight with a 40%

0: said chance of showers early this evening, along with the risk of a thunderstorm, a low of 15 degrees overnight. Tomorrow, cloudy with a 60% chance of showers and the risk of a thunderstorm, a high of 24. On Thursday, cloudy with a 40% chance of showers and a high of 24 degrees.
1: I'm Paul Hunter, and you're listening to The Current. So, I'm sitting here in the CBC building in downtown Toronto, a short walk from the shores of Lake Ontario. At least, that's what it shows on MapQuest. Perhaps not coincidentally, the most downloaded free app in the Apple App Store in Canada as of yesterday afternoon. MapQuest refused to change the name after U.S. President Donald Trump issued an executive order changing the name of Lake Ontario to Lake America. Unlike Google, which very quickly changed the name on its maps to Lake America for American users. As for Apple, open your iPhone and you'll still see Lake Ontario, no matter where you are, but that could change. Yesterday, administration officials said Donald Trump reached out directly to Apple, pushing them to rename Lake Ontario. My next guest is trying to block Donald Trump's name change. Congressman Tim Kennedy represents New York's 26th district, which borders Canada and includes Buffalo and Niagara Falls, New York. Yesterday, Representative Kennedy and two of his Democratic colleagues introduced a bill in the U.S. House of Representatives called Hands Off Our Great Lakes. We've reached Tim Kennedy in Washington, D.C. Good morning, Congressman.
2: Hey, good morning, Paul. Great to be with you.
1: Great to have you. So tell us about the bill you introduced yesterday. What does it involve?
2: Yeah, so I joined a couple of my great colleagues, Congressman Joe Morelli from Rochester, New York, who sits directly on Lake Ontario, and Congresswoman Debbie Dingell, who represents the great state of Michigan. And the three of us have introduced this bill. It's already building tremendous support, called the Hands Off Our Great Lakes Act, which would essentially rescind the president's ridiculous executive order to rename Lake Ontario. We know what this is. This is a total distraction from his economic assault on the American people in putting forward these tariffs against our greatest ally, our greatest friend and neighbor, Canada. And we're not going to stand for it. So we're moving very quickly to get that executive order rescinded.
1: What do you say to people who say, this is just Trump trolling, Trump doing what he does and not to sweat it? What do you say to people who think that way?
2: Well, I think this president has demonstrated a terrible pattern of childish, juvenile behavior that's very dangerous. He has embarrassed the people of this great country, the United States, by his actions, not just in recent actions in putting forth these tariffs and trying to rename Lake Ontario, but in waging a illegal war of choice in the Middle East and in putting in global tariffs across the spectrum, where it's driven up the cost of living for every single American. We have an affordability crisis that's been created by this president's failed economic policies, enabled by congressional Republicans that refuse to get in his way or even challenge him, not even in a policy perspective, but even challenge him from a public perspective, calling out what's essentially wrong and what in many ways privately they're saying he shouldn't be doing. So it's just a lack of leadership from this president and congressional Republicans. But look, at 63 days from today, 9 weeks from today, we have an election. And I believe the American people are going to respond, and they're going to respond aggressively at the ballot box and elect a new House of Representatives majority with Democrats in control to be able to hold President Trump and his administration accountable.
1: You grew up just across the border in Buffalo, New York, and you represent that region now. I mean, let's talk about the relationship between the two countries historically. I mean, how would you characterize the ties where you are from to Canadians? People, play that out for me.
2: Look at Canada. Canadians are our greatest friends, and not just the allies, but really our friends and neighbors. Families, you know, I have family in Canada. Many of the immigrants that came over the border over the course of the last two centuries came through Canada, just like my family did, and settled in Buffalo, settled in Western New York. in the Buffalo Niagara region, and you know, made us who we are as a community. We are so intertwined. We have the Peace Bridge that represents the largest contiguous peaceful border, 5,000 miles between the United States and Canada, in the world. There's a reason why we have shared such strong economic and cultural ties. It's a tremendous history. It's the present and it's the future. We're not going to let this president get in the way of our relationship with our Canadian friends and neighbors. And we will challenge him every single opportunity we have. And at the end of the day, though, this also impacts our economy, not just in Buffalo and in Niagara Falls in our Western New York region, but across our great country. And you know, both the Canadians and the United States have this tremendous trade partnership that goes back so many years. You know, we are intertwined culturally. We're intertwined economically. You know, in my district, we have the GM plant in Tonawanda. When they make engines, they go back and forth across the Canadian border 7 times through Ontario and to Ontario before that final product is completed. When folks need cancer help and are suffering from cancer, they come to Roswell Park Comprehensive Cancer Center from both sides of the border. You know, our healthcare institutions in so many ways are staffed by the healthcare workers that come across the border from Canada. Our Buffalo Bills and our Buffalo Sabres. Sorry, Toronto Maple Leafs fans, Montreal Canadiens fans. But our Buffalo Sabres, you know, we sing the national anthem of both Canada and the United States before every single Sabres game. And you all may recall that just last April, when we were playing the Boston Bruins, and in many stadiums, arenas across the U.S., they would only play the U.S. national anthem if we weren't playing a Canadian team. In Buffalo, we play both the U.S. and Canadian national anthem, including when we were playing the Boston Bruins. And the mic went out when the young lady was singing the Canadian national anthem.
1: I remember that.
2: All of the people in Buffalo in that arena came together and sang the Canadian national anthem. We know the Canadian national anthem by heart because we grew up with it. We are so intertwined in so many ways. We are one, and we stand with our Canadian friends and allies. We in the United States, we in the Buffalo Niagara region, we in New York, we stand with Canada against what this president is doing, not only in trying to rename Lake Ontario, which we're not going to allow to take root, but in getting these ridiculous tariffs rescinded to end the affordability crisis that this president has created with his failed policies.
1: Republicans have a slim majority right now in the House. Do you think your bill is going to get enough support from them to pass? What do you think?
2: Well, look, we passed a bill not too long ago that actually rescinded this president's tariffs, but it passed by a slim margin. It was bipartisan, but it passed by a very slim margin. We had a handful of Republicans that joined in. It was shortly thereafter that the Supreme Court ruled the president's initial tariffs illegal. So then what did he do? He does an end around and he uses a century-old piece of legislation to put more tariffs in, continuing this affordability crisis, continuing an economic ambush on the American people, driving up the cost of living, driving up the cost of housing, the cost of groceries, the cost of the gas pump, the cost of healthcare, the cost of childcare, all because he wants to put in place this childish, juvenile way of governing that congressional Republicans are enabling. But again, Paul, November's fast approaching. 63 days from today is Election Day, 9 weeks away. And I believe very strongly that the American people are going to respond to his ridiculousness, and we are going to win the midterms for the Democrats in a big way all across this great country and restore order and accountability back into our government.
1: Congressman, we've run out of time, but what a pleasure it's been. Thank you for your time.
2: All my pleasure, Paul, and God bless America. God bless Canada.
1: Thank you. Congressman Tim Kennedy represents a district in upstate New York that includes Buffalo and Niagara Falls. He spoke to us from Washington, D.C.

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1: Don't get me wrong. I love being single, and I love living alone. It's great. It's fantastic, but it's expensive.
2: At this point, I'm not even dating for love. I'm looking to date somebody so we can sleep platonically next to each other, and I can have the rent I pay for a one-bedroom apartment.
0: Singlehood is on the rise in Canada. There are more than 15 million single people across this country right now, almost 40% of the population. Yethika Gurme is a psychology professor at Simon Fraser University who studies singlehood and says the trend of younger people putting off relationships and marriage is just one part of this.
3: We also see singlehood across the lifespan. So singlehood is also on the rise because people are exiting romantic relationships that maybe aren't fulfilling for them anymore, not serving their needs. And we also see people entering widowhood at younger ages now than ever before.
0: The problem is that being single is expensive. The cost of living is hitting everyone hard right now, but for single people, shouldering the cost alone is taking its toll. The Current's Cece Armstrong spoke with Matt Galloway about the singles tax in February. Here's their conversation.
4: What is the singles tax?
5: It's exactly as it sounds. So life is more expensive when you're single compared to when you're in a couple. Think about it. There's, you know, no one to split the rent with, or the power, or the internet, the car payment, the condo fees. You get the idea.
4: Back in the old days, we used to call this going Dutch. You'd split it down the middle. Everybody was happy because you're paying less and you get the same thing.
5: Yeah, absolutely. Now, I'm sure the listeners can tell at this point, but I'm not from Canada. I moved to Vancouver from the UK a couple of years ago. And don't get me wrong, London was expensive, but it's expensive here too. I think looking at my paycheck at the end of each month, I know that sort of 30 to 40% of it is going just to rent alone for my gorgeous, if tiny, studio apartment.
4: That's a lot.
5: Yeah. And then, you know, and then you add in hydro, internet, groceries, phone bill, all of that sort of stuff. And I mean, once that's squared away, I'm, you know, trying to put some money into savings each month. And it's kind of only then that I'm able to think about what I want to spend the rest of my money on, you know, to enjoy life in the city and up in the mountains.
4: Because you want to enjoy life in the city, as you said. You cannot be alone in feeling the squeeze as a single person. We heard some of the clips off the top there.
5: I'm definitely not alone in this. It's something I talk about all the time with my friends and family. And it's not just the daily budget, right? Like, God forbid some unexpected expense pops up, like my bike gets stolen, or, I mean, I love my friends who are getting married very dearly, but another wedding invitation lands on my doorstep. And I think the knock-on effects of paying for all of this alone starts to really frustrate single people more and more around my age, sort of in your early 30s. When most people have been working professional jobs for about 10 years, but single people's and couples' financial realities can start to look pretty different. But Matt, don't just take my word for it. I visited Andy Kemp.
6: I love the yellow walls. It came like that.
5: She's 30, single, and also trying to make it work in Vancouver.
6: And then I put all my posters up, so I have some fun things to look at, some plants and some birds and some, you know, nerdy posters over there. It's great. So I got a desk setup that also pairs as a gaming setup, which is awesome. You got to kind of, you know, use spaces for multi-purposes here. And I got an art desk and then my guitars.
5: Her lovely but tight 600-square-foot basement apartment is on a quiet, tree-lined street.
6: All in with, like, rent and groceries and phone bill and, like, insurance and all that kind of stuff, it's probably, like, $1,500 to $1,600, I would say. It changes depending on, you know, grocery needs or that kind of stuff. I'd say it's just sustainable, kind of, at this point. With groceries, you know, and rent, not being able to split that with anybody. And then even just things that improve your life, like having a car that's not in the picture at all, you know, to be able to make that happen.
4: So that's a lot of money, $1,500 a month. That's a lot for one person to pay. How common is that, what we heard from Andy?
5: So in 2024, RBC dug into the numbers on this, and actually seeing it laid out was a bit of a shock. They looked at the average costs of a whole host of things like rent, food, transport, basically an average monthly budget. And Matt, I'm going to run through some numbers here. Mm-hmm. So what they found for couples, each person in the couple on average is spending $2,319 a month. But if you look at singles, that number jumps to $3,181 a month.
4: Oh, wow.
5: You know, with some quick math, that's a saving of $862 per month for each person just because you're in a couple. And so while as a household, couples might be spending more, as individuals, they're getting that extra bit of wiggle room each month.
4: Hence why people call it the singles tax. We have been talking about rent. What about people who are looking to buy a property?

0: That's a whole different ballgame when it comes to the singles tax. Here's how Andy puts it.
1: Yeah, certain doesn't seem feasible, you know, in the next 5-10 years. I mean, I would love to at some point, or even going back to school, you know, long time down the road or something like that. But a lot of it is kind of just like making ends meet each month. So it can be hard to save up towards any certain goals. You know, I try to do what I can there, but still, even then, it's not amounting to anything significant that, you know, makes me feel like I'm set up to make any giant purchases.
0: Now, I know there are single people out there who've bought homes on their own, but obviously, if you're doing this by yourself, it's going to be a lot trickier. Mm-hmm. You're just one person saving for the down payment, one person going to the bank for the loan, one person paying the mortgage, one person, you know, paying for the upkeep or any renovations that need to be done. And that can seem super daunting, if not impossible, for a lot of single people.
2: So I'm going to be the person who is yelling at the radio listening to this, who says, it's wonderful that you are in your apartment by yourself and you have your space to just get a roommate. That if you had a roommate, life would be a whole lot cheaper.
0: Yeah, I mean, that's fair. And some people are. Roommate households are the fastest growing household type in the country, up 54% in the last 20 years. And forget moving in with a friend or even, you know, a total stranger off Craigslist. Mm. Living with mum and dad well into your 30s is also on the rise. And while those setups can work, lots of the people in their 30s I spoke with felt the same way that I do. They're like, at a certain point, you just want your own space, right? Coming home to dirty dishes in the sink or having to wait to use the shower gets pretty old.
2: We've been talking about the daily expenses. What about just living your life? I mean, enjoying being alive.
0: I mean, the way I think about it, you've tried your best to save up some money at the end of each month. You want to be able to enjoy it at least a little bit, right? And I mean, going on vacation is one of the big ones when it comes to when singles tax can really sneak up on you. If you're like traveling solo, you've got no one to split the hotel room with, or the car rental, or the Uber home from the airport. There was even this investigation that showed that some US airlines were charging solo flyers more for their tickets. Mm. And I've been finding this super frustrating lately as someone who's new to Canada. I'm, you know, trying to see as much of the country as I can. And I feel like I'm getting hit by the singles tax at almost every turn.
2: We've been talking about younger singles. He's younger, 30s. What about people who are older, later in life? How does the singles tax impact them?
0: I mean, this definitely isn't just an issue for younger people. I met up with Catherine Bryson. She's single and in her 60s. She spent the last 20 years caring for her sick parents, and now that they've died, she's been navigating this next chapter of her life.
3: Yes, well, the house was built in 1912, mm-hmm. Craftsman style.
0: Yeah.
3: And in the 30s, it was children's hospital.
0: Right. She lives in this place called the Abbey Field House. It's this big pastel yellow rabbit warren-like heritage home in South Vancouver.
3: Yes. So here's the balcony.
0: Oh, lovely.
3: And it's got a lovely view. And it means that in the summer, we can relax out here, you know, bring a cup of tea, have a chat.
0: Yeah, lovely.
3: It doesn't mean that it's...
0: Each of the 16 people who live there have their own bedroom and bathroom, but they share a kitchen, a dining room, a few different living rooms, as well as the washer-dryer.
2: I mean, that doesn't sound like a terrible setup.
0: Yeah, exactly. And these, you know, these houses are designed to be affordable, sort of family-style homes for seniors. They're in Alberta, Saskatchewan, and Ontario, as well as here in BC. And the hope is really that single seniors live independently, but can still feel part of a community.
3: I wanted the best of both worlds. I wanted to be in my room and relax, do what I enjoy, not feel any need to do anything, but just do what I like to do on my own, but also connect. And I did. There's another resident here. We often go out together. People forge friendships here. They forge friendships.
0: All their meals are provided by live-in coordinators. And as you just heard there, I arrived in the afternoon just as dinner was getting prepped. Mm-hmm. So the whole house was really starting to smell amazing.
3: We eat meals on whichever side we live on.
0: Nice. Okay.
3: However, we do have flexible seating, so if I want to change to another dining room, I can.
0: Okay. And all of those were sort of big reasons why Catherine decided on Abbeyfield, but a key part of her decision to live there was also the cost.
3: This place was affordable, and I had needs. This place is like a gemstone, because I pay, you won't believe this, $2,200. Meals included, utilities included. Incredible. I sometimes wonder, were it not for here, Where would these people be? Mm. Where would they be? Where could they live? How could they live? You know how high the rents are here. In my previous place, I was paying $2,200 without utilities, simply out of my reach.
2: So it sounds like people like Catherine are trying to figure out a way to make this work. But is there anything that's happening on a broader level, institutional government, to address this? Governments will often talk about helping, you know, they'll say hardworking families need our help. And what they're not saying is that singles kind of are out of that bubble, that they may not be getting the help that governments are targeting towards families. So is there anything to address the financial gap that we've heard about here?
0: Yeah, absolutely. I mean, so as we know, Matt, tax season is upon us. Mm-hmm. Couples out there will know the benefits of filing together. And if you're a single parent, there are benefits you can claim, like the Canada Child Benefit and the GST HST credit. But if you're just a single adult with no dependents, the singles tax can really hit you here too. It's something that the group Single Seniors for Tax Fairness is trying to tackle. This is their director, Elizabeth Brown.
4: We're a nationwide movement that's basically devoted to lobbying the federal government for revisions to the Income Tax Act to provide fairness and equity for single seniors. There are no tax benefits that single people receive that couples don't. There's a lot in the other direction. So when it comes to, you know, tax planning or retirement planning, they really don't have as much, you know, many tools. So, for example, if it comes to a couple, they've got things like pension income splitting. And that's where you have, within a case of a couple, the higher earning member of a couple can allocate up to 50% of certain pension earnings to a lower income spouse. And so what that means is, that lowers the tax burden for that household, but can also allow them to drop below maybe the clawbacks for things like old age security. So those are things that singles cannot do.
0: So they've got a handful of recommendations for the federal government. Those include things like increasing the pension income for single seniors from $2,000 to $3,000. They also want a tax provision put in place for single seniors to offset the reduction in tax that's payable by couples who are applying for pension income splitting.
2: Hmm. You're doing a journalistic look into this, but I mean, you're also living through this. And so I just wonder whether you're thinking about how that impacts you in a new way now.
0: Yeah, I think so. I mean, there have been like a couple of big takeaways from doing this piece for me. I think the first is that, like, not only are single people really facing a financial burden, as we've heard, but there's also sort of an emotional tax that comes with this too, right? Mm. Like, everyone I spoke with talked about how, as a single person, you're having to navigate everything by yourself, making every decision, big and small, on your own. And it's something that Andy thinks about too.
1: If something happens to one person, someone else being able to respond, whether there's a crisis for one person or someone goes back to school, you know, being able to have that support network behind you, you can shift your goals together. And when you're single, you kind of just have to hold and juggle all the balls at the same time. You know, you have to keep working, even if you want to consider making any changes or that kind of stuff. There's so many fixed aspects of your life that it's really hard to kind of make changes when you're single too. I find that you're not as nimble as well.
0: Now, I'm a super type A person, Matt, and I like to be prepared for all eventualities when I can be. So I got some words of wisdom from Catherine on this.
3: Clean up your act so that other people don't have to clean it up for you. Even if you're only 30, start making plans and start thinking about things. Care isn't free. It's not free. You have to pay. So somehow you've got to have the money. Don't leave it too long, because it's going to happen sooner than you know.
2: Cece, clean up your act.
0: Yeah, I know. I've been told. And I suppose just sort of lastly, I loved how almost all of the people I spoke with in their 30s were like totally happy with being single at this stage in their lives. Yeah. They, you know, they love the time and the freedom they have to really invest in friendships and hobbies and, you know, in themselves. And I think that while a lot of them really wanted to have a partner in the future, they weren't willing to settle down with just anyone to avoid the singles tax.
2: Cece, thank you very much for this.
0: Thanks.
5: Cece Armstrong is a producer with The Current. She and Matt Galloway spoke in February. Coming up after your regional update, the CBC podcast Dirtbag Climber investigates the unsolved murder of a rock climber found dead in Squamish, BC. In today's episode, police finally learn the true identity of the victim 3 years after his body was discovered. Their findings lead them to a childhood in Massachusetts and a youth marked by disturbing social and political beliefs. That's coming up in 90 seconds. I'm Paul Hunter, and you're listening to The Current.

0: I'm David Giroux, and here's an update from the CBC Ottawa newsroom. It's been more than a week now since Ottawa police issued a public warning about a high-risk offender who is living in our city. 35-year-old Aaron Gilpin's extensive criminal record includes a child sexual assault and theft. Police are telling the public to remain vigilant, but also to avoid confronting Gilpin or taking matters into their own hands. Back-to-school costs are putting pressure on parents and students. Many kids are returning to class today with school back in session at Ottawa's English Public School Boards. Some families say relying on budgeting has helped them navigate the high prices. The ferry taking people between Kingston and Wolf Island started up its regular service Monday, but not without issues. Ontario's Ministry of Transportation says the ferry service was delayed while necessary adjustments were made to the terminal ramps and operated at reduced speed due to fog. More news at 10. Now here's your forecast for Ottawa. The shower should end near noon today, then it's going to be mainly cloudy with a 40% chance of showers, risk of a thunderstorm, and a high of 23. Mainly cloudy tonight with a 40% chance of showers early this evening, along with the risk of a thunderstorm, a low of 15 degrees overnight. Tomorrow, cloudy with a 60% chance of showers and the risk of a thunderstorm, a high of 24. On Thursday, cloudy with a 40% chance of showers and a high of 24 degrees.
1: I'm Paul Hunter, and you're listening to The Current. Throughout the summer, we've been bringing you the best of CBC podcasts. Today, we continue Dirtbag Climber. It investigates the unsolved homicide of a rock climber found dead in Squamish, BC. It's a story filled with dozens of false identities and a sordid, complicated secret past. Here is episode 2 with host Stephen Chua.
2: It's early July, and a heat wave is bearing down on the east coast of the U.S. Producers Kathleen Goldhar and Chris Kelly are walking up to a house that has seen better days.
3: Very strange house.
2: In this suburb of Boston, the houses are all far back from the winding road, and the tall evergreens offer a bit of relief from the intense heat.
3: I don't think anybody's here right now.
2: They are here looking for a dead man's dad.
4: I'll be providing an update on a homicide case that happened in 2017 out of Squamish, BC.
2: In 2017, a rock climber known as Jesse James was found dead in his burned-out truck in a campground in Squamish, BC, where I live.
4: The victim's actual name remained unknown until recently.
2: It took 3 years for police to reveal his true identity. Because, surprise, surprise, Jesse James was not his real name. The truth about Jesse was finally uncovered when police were able to match his DNA to the DNA of a family in Medfield, Massachusetts. They had reported their son missing in 2006. This connection revealed that Jesse was born Andrew Britt Greenbaum.
5: Well, we can...
3: We can pull out into the side and just wait maybe half an hour or so, right?
5: Yeah.
2: Through private investigator reports, we were able to connect the Greenbaum family to this house. But we had yet to connect with anyone who lived here. In reality, we're not even sure if Jesse's dad is still alive.
3: I can also leave a note.
5: Yeah, we could. Yeah.
2: So we leave a note in the mailbox, hoping a Greenbaum comes back to receive it. It reads,
6: "We would very much like to speak to you. We know this is a tragic story, but this is the only way we can keep the story in the public eye."
2: After the initial flurry of news when Jesse, or should I say Andrew's body, was discovered, like most news stories, it kind of fell off the agenda. But when police finally figured out who he was, the story found new life.
7: 3 years after he was shot, police revealed that the man known as Jesse James was actually an American running from his past.
2: Once his real name was figured out, we learned that he had been using aliases for years. Jesse James was just one of the last. And with each new name, a new persona, all of them very different from each other. The question

0: now is which one of those identities got him killed.
1: You have one new voice message.
0: To answer this, we have to ask, who was he first? Who was Andrew Britt Greenbaum?
2: Hello, hi, Greenbaum. I got your note in my mailbox, and I'd be happy to talk to you about my son, Britt, or Jesse James, or whatever name he was going by up there.
3: Okay.
4: Yeah.
5: Hello.
4: Hi.
5: How are you?
0: Hyman Greenbaum has lived alone in this house ever since his wife Peggy died in 2019.
3: Come on in. Where's a good place to go?
4: Great. Probably easiest to sit right in here.
3: Okay. Do you want us to take off our shoes or it's
0: here in his living room? It sure feels like not a lot has changed over those years. The air is a bit stale. The house is tidy, but the decor is tired. And Hyman is still waiting to learn who might have killed his son.
4: Well, I mean, I wanted to know how and who.
3: Yeah.
4: I mean, I still want to know who.
0: Hyman knew his son lived outside of society's norms, even outside the law. But it's very clear that Hyman loved his boy. Even the parts of him that might have, in the end, contributed to his death.
4: He rented a place in Pawtucket, and while he was down there, he joined a tennis league there, and he was having a good time in the tennis league, so he asked me if I wanted to play. I said, sure. And then he says, oh, and by the way, my name there is Johnny Maverick. So I had to enter it, but I had to enter it as Hank Maverick.
3: Are you serious?
4: Really?
6: So for the weekend, you were Johnny and Hank Maverick?
4: Yeah. See, that's my wife. And this is my son as a baby.
0: Andrew Britt Greenbaum, their only child, was born in Newport, Rhode Island in 1978. But he was known as Britt.
4: My wife and I were living down there. I was working for the, what's now the Naval Undersea Warfare Center down there.
0: They had a stint in Lakeville, Massachusetts, and then moved to the suburbs of Boston.
7: We were so close. He was the only child, and we were just very, very close.
0: We never got a chance to speak to Peggy, but she did talk to journalist Brian McWilliams back in 2002 about her son, whom she clearly loved very much.
4: He got into chess at an early age, and my wife and I both played, and so she says he got interested because at about age 3 or 4, he was always moving the furniture around and creating blockades, and she thinks that started his interest in chess, so she started playing chess with him.
0: Together, the family would travel to tournaments.
4: Well, he started beating me maybe when he was about 12. I think he's beaten my wife when he was about 10. So after that, he would play with us, but it was just playing.
0: Hyman describes Britt's childhood as peaceful. Throughout the house, there are pictures of Britt and his dad atop a mountain, cuddling a dog, playing tennis.
4: Yeah, I mean, I used to take him up to the White Mountains a lot in New Hampshire to do hikes. We did a lot of hikes together.
0: All supporting the idea that their lives were peaceful. But Peggy started to see a change in her son when he started high school.
7: One day, when he was 16, he woke up and he was a different person. Mm. And I didn't know, of course, about a lot of the things that were going on. I had no idea. But I know now that it was 16 when all he started doing some, well, acting out, I guess is the only way to put it. Acting out in a big way.
8: This lower building is original. That is all new.
9: The school was here.
8: Yeah.
9: The whole school.
0: Our team traveled to Massachusetts to try and unearth the origins and character of Andrew Britt Greenbaum. We've talked to his dad, but parents only know so much about their kids.
8: Our graduating class was about 120, 120. Now I think that the classes are about over 200. So they needed more space. The football field's in the same place, right, Mark?
9: Was that where it was?

0: This is an old classmate we're calling Zachary. We're not using his real name because he's worried about repercussions he'll have being associated with Green Bomb.
1: The football field's in the same place, yes.
0: And this is another former classmate, Mark Seraphim. Both Mark and Zachary only ever knew Andrew as Britt.
2: We knew that he was Andrew Britt, but he identified...
3: He always went by Britt. Just call me Britt.
0: In 1992, at age 13, Britt Greenbaum was the new kid joining Mark and Zachary's ninth grade class at Westwood High School.
2: He joined our class at the very beginning of freshman year.
3: He didn't strike me as either good or bad. First impression was that maybe he was, you know, one of those quiet types that was actually, you know, super intelligent type deals, you know what I mean?
4: Yeah, I would agree with that. Yeah, he immediately gave off the impression of being quiet, shy, maybe a little introverted, I'll say nerdy, although I don't like that word, but he wasn't. No. I mean, he wasn't shy, and he wasn't introverted, and I don't think he sort of engaged anyone on his own, right? I don't think he was sort of outgoing. If you engaged him, he was not shy, and
3: he was like lanky, you know, it was like very skinny.
4: I mean, he dressed somewhat uniquely or unusually for a high school kid in the 90s. He would always wear like sort of long pants, never jeans. He always wore a button down collar shirt.
3: He always came to school ready to go to work. It was really funny. He was intelligent.
4: Yeah, he was smart.
3: He was smart, but didn't, like, you know, skyrocket top of the class type deal grade-wise or anything. Could have been lack of effort.
0: His smarts showed up in other ways.
4: When he came to school, we learned, I don't know how we learned, but we learned about sort of his chess sort of prowess, right?
3: Yeah, no, Britt was above. I mean, way above. Nobody could approach him on that level. Yeah, and I mean in the state. I'm not talking about just in the school.
0: There's actually a lot about Britt's chess career online. Through sites like uschess.org, you can track tournaments he played in, his every move. Chess was one of Britt's true loves. He played it throughout his life, even in Squamish. And there's a photo of him playing in Vancouver on his Instagram. By the age of 16, he had a rating of 1800. First title. That's just a couple categories below master.
4: It was always kind of fun, when we would play and how quickly he would beat all of us. Yeah. And he would laugh about it, sort of like sheepishly laugh about it. We thought it was hilarious.
3: We thought it was fun.
4: He was honestly. How quickly he would kill us.
3: We tried to learn from it, honestly, but he was just too fast.
4: Yep.
0: But not everyone in the chess club thought it was fun being matched against Britt.
5: I played for fun, and he played for something else. He played for the... I think it allowed him to demonstrate his superior tactical intelligence.
0: This is Michael DeLuca, another classmate of Britt's. He was a freshman when Britt was a sophomore.
5: I met him at chess club. He didn't want to play against me because I was he perceived me as inferior. And then eventually, after I challenged him 3 or 4 times, he like groaningly accepted because of protocol. Like the club required him to accept all comers, and I was a comer. So he was listening to some heavy metal or something on his headphones and like barely looking at the board. And he beat me in, I'm going to guess, under 30 moves. I think I conceded. It was embarrassing. And that was my introduction to Britt.
0: Britt's superiority wasn't just reserved for the lower grades. It extended to Mark and Zachary, too.
4: And I feel like he kind of looked down on us.
0: All through high school, Britt tended to stand a bit to the side of social norms. In ninth grade, he just seemed a bit strange, a bit too smart, a bit socially awkward. But as Britt got older, he started to stand out in other ways.
3: Remember, he was into movies, and he was into that one movie that...
6: Highlander.
3: Highlander, that's the word.
6: Highlander.
3: He was into Highlander.
6: I forgot he was into Highlander.
3: He actually thought he was a character in Highlander.
6: Yes.
3: You know the guy who... I don't know if you guys see the movie, but, like, you know, it's like... it's a guy who lives, like, forever. He doesn't die, and the only way, like, you can kill these people is, like, by chopping their heads off.
7: Because you were born different, men will fear you, try to drive you away. You must learn to conceal your special gift and harness your power.
3: And he thought he was a Highlander at one point. That was very interesting.
0: Living forever would become an obsession of Britt's. Maybe because of all the hours he spent watching moments like this in Highlander, with all the talk of being different and harnessing special powers. He took it to heart, especially in Squamish, where he lived on a regimen of supplements and would espouse their everlasting benefits on social media and his blogs.
6: No one has ever lived past 130 years, but nobody with my genes or diet or knowledge or supplement regimen or commitment or lifestyle has existed in the past 13 billion years. Not one person identical to me ever.
0: He was posting about things like biohacking his body long before tech bros started hyping it on every podcast. As you'll see throughout the series, Britt, or Jesse, was into the manosphere before manosphere was even a word. But as a teenager, he was primarily interested in the weapons of Highlander.
8: So he actually bought a real sword.
4: Yeah, he collected swords.
8: He collected swords. This was after that movie, yeah. Apparently one person who was not part of our group, but I remember her hearing in the hall, they're like, yeah, you know, Britt came out of the woods with a sword the other day? I just remember hearing that, and I just remember thinking, you know what, I'm not really surprised.
0: And this interest in weapons didn't stop at a sword or two.
4: So I was in his bedroom, and I don't know if he wanted to show me his weapons collection, but that was what we did, right? This is, I want to say, junior year now. And at this point, he would bring weapons catalogs to school, and he would flip through them in school, and he would talk about them.
8: I remember the ninja stars.
4: Yeah, and it was always like samurai. It was always swords. It was never firearms, right? Yeah. But he brought me into his room, and I saw some of his weapons collection, and it freaked me out. I did feel unsafe. I remember him taking, like, a Bowie knife of some sort and doing one of those things where he would slam it into his desk right in front of me.
0: Police in Westwood were also aware of Britt's affection for weapons. Once, Britt got pulled over, and he admitted to having a sword in the trunk. The police report says he told them it was used for, quote, training. The officer's report goes on to say that Britt opened the trunk and, quote, showed me a sword approximately 4 feet in length. There were other reports of police finding knives on him, more than once. It seemed as though whatever Britt was interested in, he was drawn to the darker side of things, including the dark side of computers.
8: He was a computer whiz. He was a hacker extraordinaire. The man was phenomenal.
4: Maliciously.
8: Yeah,
4: he was maliciously.
8: Actually very maliciously.
4: Like, he would install software on the school computers. He would...
8: Remember that program when that poor teacher, he did some kind of a program where it calls this particular number every 5 minutes.
4: Yeah, he like bullied a teacher.
8: He bullied a teacher for a while.
4: Is that how it was? Was it through an auto... robocall thing.
8: And apparently nobody knew how to, like, you know, take it on or off or anything like that. There were a lot of tech savvy people, but I would argue he was probably the most tech savvy person.
4: He was. Yeah.
0: When Zachary and Mark talk about Britt and what he was like at school, you can still hear the boys they were, impressed with his abilities and attitude, but still a little scared maybe.
4: One thing that I remember very clearly, he had a hit list of, in a notebook written down, right, of students and teachers, and, you know, who he carried grudges against, right? This was before Columbine, so everybody just laughed at it, and he showed it to us. I don't think we were on it.
8: We were not on it.
4: But he would show it to us, but it's one of those things where if it was after Columbine, right, it would have been suspended or worse, right? It would have been a serious problem. But again, back then, in our sort of more innocent days, it was one of those things. I don't know if we ever even told the administration about it, but it's one of those things that we just did that we laughed at.
0: But as the boys got older, it definitely got harder to laugh at Britt.
8: He developed an admiration for the Confederacy.
4: Yeah, and there were a lot of racial undertones to his rhetoric.
0: Zachary told us that Britt had a Confederate flag in his room and often talked about states' rights, that he railed against a program that bused inner-city kids from Boston into their school. And Mark remembers a time when Britt made a very racist comment about a student who is black. Mark says that Britt's racism stemmed from a fascination with the South, where his mother's family was from. While most of the kids in their graduating class ended up going to colleges in the Northeast, like Boston University,

0: Senior year, everybody knew about him. He was that kid who was the neo-Nazi.
1: I'm Marilyn Mayo, and I'm a senior research fellow at ADL Center on Extremism. And I've been with ADL for 27 years.
2: Britt's racist views were not confined to his high school. When he was in grade 12 at age 17, the Anti-Defamation League, one of the oldest anti-hate groups in America, caught him trying to convert people to his way of thinking.
1: So the first time he entered our radar was really in, I believe it was in 1996. And that was when he and a friend, they distributed racist, anti-government, and anti-immigrant flyers in Norwood, Massachusetts.
2: Britt formed a group he called the Knights of Freedom.
1: And at that time, it wasn't a neo-Nazi group. They actually called themselves a pro-white political movement, which they said, you know, was going to be, you know, dedicated to things like freedom and order and restoration of the traditional, you know, ideals of the nation, that kind of thing.
2: Zachary and Mark say that Britt never tried to recruit them into the Knights of Freedom. But Michael DeLuca remembers a specific incident in the school library.
3: And I was listening to Queen. And I must have had the disc there. I had a Discman. And he asked me to take my headphones off, and I did. And he asked what I was listening to. And I said Queen. And he said, Princess of the Universe is a great song. He was super excited about that. More excited than I've heard him be, really. That's a song about, you know, it's the theme song from Highlander. So it's a song about being the one, the chosen one, the great hero. I can't reconstruct his pitch for white supremacy, but he argued for the white master race and the white man's burden specifically. He took that angle, and my reaction was sort of disbelief. Like, I had been well educated in the Holocaust. I was horrified.
4: By senior year, obviously this was no secret in the school who he was and what he believed, right? Everybody from students to freshmen to the administration to teachers, they all knew, right? And teachers were legitimately concerned about him. And all of a sudden it's senior year and everybody's applying to colleges. Part of the college application process, you needed teacher recommendations. And I remember very specifically conversations by the teachers around, what do we do? We don't want to be on the record recommending this kid for college, not knowing, well, having an idea where that would lead. And they didn't want that to come back to them saying, how in the world did you recommend this person, knowing what you knew about him for college and going to a place where, again, theoretically, you know, intellectual discourse and intellectual freedoms, and where he could sort of develop his ideologies and rhetoric and whatnot.
2: We don't know if those teachers did write him recommendations, but he did get into college, and a Southern college at that. He'd be going to Wofford College in South Carolina. And when he turned 18, just before he headed off to start his new life as a college student, he changed his name for the very first time. He changed it to Davis Wolfgang Hawk. We went to Westwood, Massachusetts to try and go back to the beginning. As we start to build a picture of who Britt or Davis Wolfgang Hawk or Jesse James might really be, what has started to emerge is a boy who didn't fit in, who found ways to provoke and defy what society said was acceptable behavior. Instead of trying to conform, this young man seemed to go in the opposite direction. And the more we learn, the more extreme those behaviors start to seem. Because there's one more thing you need to know about Britt to understand just how shocking his adoration of Nazism is. And maybe you've already caught it. Andrew Britt Greenbaum was Jewish.
4: I don't think he ever saw it as a conflict. I think he saw it as a rejection of his background.
5: Yeah.
4: I don't think he ever saw it as a conflict. I think it was just a name that he was given, but he had zero identification with that background. He had zero identification with any kind of Jewish heritage.
3: His dad was Jewish, Greenbaum. People knew that and made fun of him for it. They said,

0: that. Here was a kid who believed explicitly and out loud in white supremacy and was also Jewish.
1: I mean, I think it started quite a bit before my wife and I knew about it. We didn't really know about it until we found out that he was running this website down in at Wofford College.
2: Okay.
1: But I think it's probably started, it must have started before.
2: Well, yeah, his friends in high school knew about it.
1: Yeah.
2: Yeah.
3: It did start before. We know that from talking to the Anti-Defamation League and the people who went to high school with Britt. And while I am curious to know when Hyman might have learned about his son's Nazi beliefs, I am equally curious how he, as a Jewish man, felt about it.
1: Yeah, I mean, I'm of Jewish heritage. Sure. I'm not particularly religious, but my mother was Methodist, and so I kind of, sometimes attended a Methodist church, sometimes attended a synagogue, sometimes neither, but.
2: But I mean, how did that sit with you?
3: Producer Kathleen Goldar asks the question that is on everyone's mind.
1: Well, I mean, it didn't bother me in that sense, in that I'm not particularly religious. I mean, I know my son, when he turned 18, he went out and he changed his name to Davis Wolfgang Hawk. And I think he did that because he planned on running this neo-Nazi website.
3: At the time, this shocked Peggy.
4: I was in such shock because it's not the child that I knew.
3: But for Hyman, it was merely a means towards an end.
1: Well, yeah, I mean, for a while he was into this Nazi-type stuff. I mean, I don't think he ever took that very seriously. I think it was more just to con people. But no, I think he just got a kick out of it.
3: Leaving this reporting trip, our team realized that we had only just started to crack open the mystery of who might have wanted Jesse James dead. Britt Greenbaum was bullied in elementary school, and according to those who knew him, he could be annoying and weird in high school. But so far, nothing that seemed life-threatening. If you'd been in class with him, you might have called him a chess nerd. But as Davis Wolfgang Hawk, federal authorities had other ways of describing him. Con man, scammer, domestic terrorist. As the man formerly known as Britt left Massachusetts for college, his radical beliefs would expand, as would his audience.
5: We were up in Chesney up there, and this inner fellow that came all the way from Kansas. He was another neo-Nazi, and he was there to kill him.
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4: Emily Atkins' first feature documentary tells the story of her Aunt Agatha, who's in her 90s and lives on a farm free from modern technology. Emily will be here to tell you about capturing Agatha's quietly radical way of life.
5: This is CBC News. Good morning. It's mostly cloudy and 17 degrees. I'm David Giroux, and here's the latest from the CBC Ottawa.

0: Newsroom. It's been more than a week since Ottawa police issued a public warning about a high-risk offender who's now living in our city. 35-year-old Aaron Gilpin has been in and out of custody for several years, most recently being released in 2025. His extensive criminal record includes a child sexual assault and theft. And although police caution the public not to approach or confront him, at least one video is circulating online showing residents doing just that. Charles Bordelot is the former chief of the Ottawa Police.
1: And so my argument would be he's already done his time, and he deserves the ability, like anyone else, having done their time, to have the right to live his life in privacy, and unless he reoffends, not be followed or have his photos taken and posted online.
0: Ottawa Police recommend alerting its high-risk offender management unit instead of approaching registered offenders. Earlier this year, Gilpin was spotted in Smiths Falls, with police there issuing a similar warning. The CBC News Decision Desk has projected that Liberals have swept three federal by-elections across the country, holding on to seats in Vancouver and Toronto, and also picking up a new seat in Quebec from the Conservatives. David Thurton reports.
2: Liberals celebrating an electoral upset in the Quebec riding of Chicoutimi-Lefioy. The riding had been Conservative for 8 years. Until Liberals flipped it in a competitive by-election. Losing his voice, MP-elect Daniel Gorbet said families impacted by Trump's trade war decided they wanted change. He added, Carney's plan will bring resilience to a riding whose aluminum, lumber, and dairy are in Washington's crosshairs. Tanvir Shanawaz is going to Ottawa representing a Toronto riding.
3: It's a great time to be a Liberal in Canada and in Gigi's story.
2: Out west, Liberals held on to North Vancouver Capilano. Braden Cayley, a former aide to Prime Minister Mark Carney, is the new MP-elect.
4: Canadians are standing together behind the right plan that the Prime Minister has put forward at a very important time for our country.
2: David Thurton, CBC News, Ottawa.
0: More Canadians are demanding Canadian-made food and household goods, but aren't always able to find them in stores. Kathleen Chapman runs an Ontario parchment paper supplier slammed by U.S. tariffs. She says that she's seen a surge in direct customer orders from Canadians looking for a made-in-Canada option. Chapman says consumers are moving faster than retailers, with many stores slow to respond to shifting demand with more shelf space for Canadian items. The number of deaths from last week's flash flood along the border of Tibet and Nepal is now more than 1,000, with more than 4,500 others still missing. Anna Cunningham has more.
5: This is treacherous and remote terrain. Nepalese hydropower sites are where hundreds are feared trapped in mud-filled tunnels, some deep underground. This local resident says the waters came gushing from above and entered the tunnel with great force. A network of hydropower tunnels are in two of the hardest-hit districts. Canada's Foreign Affairs Minister Anita Anand, in a statement, has confirmed that 10 officials from Ottawa are now on the ground in Nepal to assist Canadians. 30 remain missing. As Nepalese rescuers build temporary bridges to reach remote areas, Nepal's Prime Minister Birendra Shah says some 11,000 people have been rescued. Officials say in Nepal and Tibet the number killed has passed 1,000. Authorities reportedly burying hundreds of unidentified victims as morgues are overwhelmed. Anna Cunningham, CBC News, London.
0: Apple is getting a new CEO today. John Ternus is taking over the helm of the iconic tech giant, ending Tim Cook's 15-year tenure. Cook's time in the corner office saw the company's value skyrocket to $4.6 trillion, thanks to the enormous popularity of the iPhone. The CEO transition comes as artificial intelligence unleashes the greatest tech industry upheaval since Steve Jobs unveiled the first iPhone in 2007. Now here's your forecast for Ottawa. The shower should end near noon today, then it's going to be mainly cloudy with a 40% chance of showers, risk of a thunderstorm, and a high of 23. Mainly cloudy tonight with a 40% chance of showers early this evening, along with the risk of a thunderstorm, a low of 15 degrees overnight. Tomorrow, cloudy with a 60% chance of showers and the risk of a thunderstorm, a high of 24. On Thursday, cloudy with a 40% chance of showers and a high of 24 degrees.
6: Hey, I'm Garby Bailey, in for Tom Power. Welcome to Q. Everyone's got that one relative, maybe you do, that's on to something special.

0: special.
1: Something you want to keep going through the generations. For Emily Atkins, it's her Aunt Agatha, who is in her 90s and lives on their family farm and is still growing watermelons from the seeds of her mother's plants. Emily will tell you about a new documentary she made about Agatha's life and why we'll all be okay if we just spend a few minutes with a plant every day. Plus, you'll hear a new song by Thundercat, who's not afraid of getting weird. He'll share the story of introducing Snoop Dogg to a zany Frank Zappa song. That's all coming up today on Q.

0: Do you ever wish you could just slow it all down, get out of the fast lane, throw your phone in a lake and just unplug? Well, there is a new documentary that might inspire you to do just that. Agatha's Almanac tells the story of 92-year-old Agatha Bach, who lives on her 54-acre ancestral farm in rural Manitoba. Agatha spends her days free from modern technology and on her land, cultivating her garden, making jams and pickles, and living a life that's rooted in nature, ritual, and fierce independence. Agatha's Almanac was directed by Emily Atkins, who is a multidisciplinary artist. She's based in Saskatchewan. She's known for her short films and video installations, and she just happens to be Agatha's niece. Agatha's Almanac has been released in 7 countries. It's played at 54 festivals around the world, and it's racked up a handful of awards along the way. And if AI slop is getting to you, or if social media is starting to take its toll, Agatha's Almanac just might inspire you to disconnect, just to slow down. Emily Atkins joined me from a studio in CBC Saskatoon to talk about the film, and we started by talking about where her relationship with Aunt Agatha began.
1: I met her when I was born. I grew up on a farm in rural Manitoba as well, about an hour and a half from where her farm is. So there's 5 kids in my family, and she would come stay with us every time my mom had a baby. So I remember her. I remember her as a kid. I would try to stay out of her way because if I was nearby, she would be rallying my help.
0: I love that about her. A delegator. I love it.
1: She is a delegator. She is the oldest sister in her family. So she raised most of her siblings, and there's 10 siblings in her family. So we have a large extended family.
0: Can you paint a picture of Agatha's farm? This is the ancestral farm. For those that are just listening, what does she do there? What does it, like, if you give a snapshot of what it's like?
1: Yeah, so when you're driving down the highway, you come to a very long lane. So first you've got to go down this very long gravel lane, and then you turn a corner. And once you turn that corner into this treed area, she has very large oak trees around her property and this 100-year-old house. And the whole yard is filled with lamium, which is her favorite ground cover, because this is easier than grass. She doesn't have to mow it. It's very lush. Many ferns are growing in the trees, and you've got a long path that opens up into a sunny spot where her giant garden is.
0: And what does she do in the garden?
1: Oh, she is growing so many things. She's growing beans that were started by my grandfather, and every type of vegetable, dill, summer savory, cucumbers. She's famous for her pickles. She only harvests the tiniest pickles you can imagine. We didn't even get that in the film, but she picks, they're so small, like I feel like half an inch long, or they're like miniature pickles. So that's another thing that she does there, growing cucumbers. And when you get there, she, before she says hello, she will make sure to call out from the kitchen, shut the door behind you. Usually she'll be bustling around in the kitchen for a while before she'll come and greet you, because she's got her list of whatever things she's working on to prepare for the visit. And so we spend a bit of time in the house. We might have lunch. She may have pierogies ready to go.

0: we'll have lunch and then we'll usually head out to the garden. The garden is not very close to her. It's not right outside her door. She's got a transition, a walk that takes about, depending on how fast you're walking, maybe 6 minutes to walk to the garden. And that opens up. So you're in trees and then that opens up into a very large sunlit south facing garden.
1: Incredible.
0: And the soil is very dried clay like soil. And in some images in the film, it looks like how could anything grow here? But there's something about this clay soil that really works. She doesn't amend it in any way. Hmm. And she seems to be able to grow anything there.
1: This relationship that you have with Agatha goes back, as you said, since you were born a baby in arms. So I wonder how she reacted to the idea that this once baby in arms now wants to film her.
0: Yes.
1: And follow her around with a camera. How did that conversation go?
0: Well, she was already warmed up to the idea because, you know, everything was approached very casually to begin with. I didn't say, Agatha, I'm going to come and we're going to make this feature documentary film. I said, I'm going to come and take some photographs. So that was the first thing that I did, take some photographs. I think maybe I said, I'm going to come and film. I'd like to film you harvesting the beans, or let me know when you're harvesting the beans. So, we started off bit by bit and over time. So it wasn't this high pressure situation. And because I came in these moments over time, it wasn't the biggest thing going on in her life. It was the biggest thing going on in my life for 6 years, because I would go home and then put the film together with, we were shooting on 16 millimeter film. So it was quite a process to join the two, the audio and the footage together. So that would be the first step. And then editing down each chapter into something usable. And it felt like making a quilt, you know, piecing together the story slowly over time. So her reaction was, yeah, fine, do what you want. It was never a problem. She welcomed us with open arms. And sometimes it was, I would go on my own, and sometimes I would have a small crew. I'd have Rain Vermette and Charlene Moore with me. And, you know, so we'd have three to four crew, and she would feed us pierogi dinners for a while until it became, our lunches were too long. At some point in time, it would be, you know, like a beautiful 2-hour lunch. But of course, we have to make this movie. So it was interesting going back and forth, you know, to be her niece and to enjoy the visit, but also to be the director and get people moving and wait, like the sun will be going down before we get everything that we had planned to shoot. So
1: wearing all the hats is what you had to do. I want to play a clip from the film. This is Agatha carving a watermelon from her garden.
2: I have to cut this way because it has a very thick skin on the outside, and that's because the weather was very dry at the time when it was growing. And that's why the outer rim is also so thick. It should not have such a thick rim, but it does. The drier the weather, the thicker the protective skin of anything you have. It did that this year to the tomatoes as well. They had a very thick skin because it had been so dry.
1: That's a clip from the documentary Agatha's Almanac, directed by Emily Atkins. Emily, those watermelons she grows are pretty special. Can you tell me why?
0: Well, I didn't know why they were so special until we were shooting the movie. And maybe it was even after we were done shooting the movie, she explained. So it doesn't show up in the film, but these seeds she's been keeping for as long as my grandmother died when I was 12. So she grew these watermelons, and then Agatha continued to collect the seeds from the watermelons and replant the same variety of watermelon throughout her entire life. And so now I have these watermelon seeds that I've been giving out to friends, and my watermelon crop failed this year, unfortunately, but I am attempting it. And I have friends that I have a friend who managed to get a watermelon the size of a baseball. It was the last report that I received.
1: That's a start. for her watermelon. It feels like the watermelon, though,

0: extends into the idea of this being like tending to a family history. And that's your history.
1: Mm-hmm.
0: So what was it like for you to connect with your ancestry, your history through Agatha's Farm, and do that from behind a lens?
1: Yeah, so I saw things and felt things and absorbed things that I wouldn't have otherwise. And I spent far more time on the farm than I would have if I had been going for a visit. You know, often we visit our elderly relatives for a couple of hours, you know, at the most. And the project gave me a reason to be with her for long days, and not just with her, but spending time in her garden. So sometimes the crew would go home and she would be rummaging around in her vegetables. And I didn't always have the film camera running, but I would use my iPhone and record, record extra audio. And I think being there and letting it seep into my being was important, and it has stayed with me. And so here in Saskatoon, I don't have a huge garden, but I do have a garden space. And I feel, because I've spent this time with her and watched her, watched how she is in, you know, when she's not talking, when she's silent, those are the times that really stayed with me. The things that you cannot communicate in words, you know, I try my best to communicate these things through image, through sound, but some things are held in your being and can't be communicated in a way that is easy to talk about.
0: Mm-hmm.
1: So, yeah, this feeling of we'll all be okay if we have even a few minutes with a plant every day or outside. And this, you know, I'm really enjoying the summers, or this summer in particular. Last summer we had so much smoke, and this summer, at least in Saskatchewan, we have been lucky to have clean, like fresh air every day so far.
0: Mm.
1: And this is how it was growing up as a kid, and this was our normal, and so much has changed, and there's so much to be anxious about in the world. And so what I learned from Agatha and spending time with her and this legacy of growing things, what, you know, my grandparents did, what my parents did. And for me, it was, I took it for granted my whole life. Growing up on a farm, I didn't really think of how fortunate I was to have access to all of this space and nature every day.
0: Mm.
1: We spent time outside every single day, at least, you know, when it wasn't minus 35 below.
0: Of course.
1: But even then, you've got snow forts.
0: Yeah.
1: So it gave me a chance to really connect with her, not in the ways of sitting around a table visiting, which is often how we spend time, but being together in silence in nature.
0: I'm going to tell you how I felt as a viewer.
1: Please.
0: How this film felt. It felt slow in the best way. And meditative, and mm-hmm. on top of it, it was beautiful to watch. It did something, I think, really good for my nervous system.
1: Mm-hmm.
0: And I wonder about the intentionality of that for the viewer as a filmmaker, because this is not just documentary making for your family. This is to go out into the world.
1: Mm-hmm.
0: So I'm wondering about the intentionality of some of the decisions that you made in the filmmaking, in creating this meditative kind of space with it.
1: Well, the time that I started the film was 2019, pre-pandemic. Then I was working on it throughout the pandemic. So, of course, that's the background, you know, what's happening out in the world. But what was happening for me was this focus on this film. And I spent so much time with the edit and then going back and shooting more. So this back and forth of time where the film is put together in a way that is not chronological, and it feels dreamlike in some ways. Like you sort of lose yourself in time. And I still could not tell you exactly if you asked me to say from beginning to end what happens, because I moved pieces around so many

0: times that I forget which order some things happen in. And so it was this meditative experience to edit the film. And sometimes I felt so sleepy, you know, in the afternoon, I felt so calm, especially with some of the plant footage and the music. And I thought, yeah, you know, this might put people to sleep and maybe it's okay. Maybe it's okay to take a little snooze in the middle of this film. That won't offend me. But then I had four edit advisors and one of them said, no, I don't think you should have that as your goal.
1: Well, it's not. I mean, if we're talking about the business of filmmaking, maybe not. But I mean, for the creative part of it, it's perfect.
0: Just to ease, give people some ease.
1: Yeah.
0: And so I think what I did in the end was balance this with not. So I would break it up. So that's why there's chapters and it moves along. And then I thought, I don't want it to be boring. I want things to move along. I want kids to watch it and I want it to hold their attention. So it's been through some tests that way, but it is very calming. And there's research that proves not just spending time in nature, but even looking at images of nature is calming on our nervous system. In fact, I was reading this book recently that was talking about the use of images of nature in prisons and how it actually decreased violence in prisons. Huh. And I thought, of course, of course it's good for us. We don't really need science to tell us this. We know this in our bodies from spending time outside. It really does do so much good for us.
1: Yeah. I don't want to leave our listeners with this impression that Agatha is not doing a lot. That her life is uneventful, because she tells stories of lost love. She shares the grief and the pain of losing siblings. She talks about family. She talks about her own loneliness or her lack of loneliness. Mm-hmm. And I just wonder how you think Agatha's way of life has helped to guide her through all of these ups and downs that she's faced.
0: She really doesn't stop moving. Through the whole film, she's moving. She's constantly moving. She always has a project on the go. And she does hard things and doesn't let it stop her. She's so determined. And I think, the years of, spending time the way she does, she is like a... I feel like she's leading her own revolution in how she operates, and thinking she really spends a lot of time thinking about others and not dwelling on her own pain. I mean, she's in chronic pain often in the film. She's got back pain and she continues. Mm-hmm. And to some people, this doesn't make any sense. And some of her processes, you wonder, this could be faster in another way, or you could go buy clothespins. You don't need to repair them all. Mm. But it is also her generation, this growing up during the Depression era. What I hear a lot from people that have seen the film is how much it reminds them of their grandparents or someone over 85. But Agatha does. She does all the things.
1: Yeah.
0: Some people do some of the things, the recycling or reusing, but she's really repairing everything, down to her shoes, those colorful platform shoes.
1: I mean, Agatha contains multitudes. Through it, she shares these great tips and tricks for gardening and farming, how to keep cutworms away from your cucumber. Thank you, Agatha. How to extend the life of fresh carrot with newspaper. But she also stops every night and watches the moon rise. This is what I've heard.
0: Mm-hmm.
1: And I wonder about those kinds of lessons that she teaches us and has taught you.
0: Yeah, so to spend time being present every day. So not only, I think the time in the garden is a meditation, but she does occasionally stop and listen to the birds and

0: be. Mm-hmm. And she says that's her prayer time then. That's when she's praying for her family members. And so faith is a huge part of her life as well. And so that's, you know, she lives out her life with that in mind at all times, mm-hmm. in everything that she does.
1: Yeah. Agatha's Almanac has screened in, it's screened in 7 countries, at 54 film festivals. Mm-hmm. It was the winner of the Best Canadian Feature Documentary Award at Hot Docs in 2025, named to TIFF's Canada's Top 10. And I just wonder about Aunt Agatha and what she makes of all the fuss. I've seen her in a couple of interviews. What does she make of all this? How is she dealing with the fame of it all?
0: I mean, luckily she can hide out in Winnipeg.
1: True.
0: she's not on a screen, so she's not, you know, she's not cruising through Instagram, and she's not on Letterboxd, so she's not reading the Letterboxd reviews. And she is, I do pass on when there's information, like I passed on that it was in the New York Times in April when it opened at Film Forum. And so I love passing this information on. And she usually has a good chuckle. Yeah, she's completely unfazed.
1: Mm. I'm wondering about what you want viewers to think about after they watch Agatha's Almanac.
0: I would love it if audiences would call their grandmothers and hear the stories of the people that are older in their lives, because I think they are all, you know, they're not going to be here much longer. And there's so much good that they have to teach us. And yeah, without getting into the whole situation we're in with screens, like put your phone down, your phone down, call your grandma, plan something, repair something, read something, have a potluck, spend time with humans. These are all ways that we can be okay in the world.
1: That is a perfect answer. I want to thank you so much for not just this conversation, but for sharing Agatha with us, because wow, what a gift to have her be just now a part of my life. Like, I really, really enjoyed spending time with her. So thank you so much for that, Emily.
0: Thank you for having me. Thanks for watching the film. And yeah, thanks for spending time.
1: That was my conversation with a filmmaker and multidisciplinary artist, Emily Atkins. She joined us from CBC Saskatoon. Emily's documentary, Agatha's Almanac, is out on video on demand today.

you're going to hear from Stephen Lee Bruner, who makes music under the name Thundercat. Stephen is a Grammy-winning singer-songwriter, producer, and bassist. He's a frequent collaborator of Kendrick Lamar's, and he'll be here to tell you about his new album, his first in 6 years. He's also got a great story about playing music for Snoop Dogg on tour. And the way Snoop reacted was, let's just say, it was out of character. Plus, the Vancouver musician Michaela Slinger will be here to tell you about the epiphany she had while listening to this show and how that inspired her new album. Stick around. Lots more Q after this.

David Giroux, and here's an update from the CBC Ottawa newsroom. Prime Minister Mark Carney's Liberals are celebrating a trifecta of wins in yesterday's by-elections.

0: The Liberals came out on top in Toronto, North Vancouver, and in the Quebec riding of Chicoutimi-Lafjord. That riding had been held by the Conservatives since 2018. Mail-in ballots are expected to start going out today for Alberta's 10-question referendum. Alberta voters who registered for a special ballot will soon receive them in the mail or they can pick them up in person. Next month's referendum questions include whether Albertans want to stay in Canada or hold a second binding vote on leaving Confederation. New York City officials say a woman randomly stabbed two people in Times Square before she was fatally shot by police. One of the stabbing victims has died while the other is in hospital. Police didn't say if the victims were tourists visiting the city or residents. More news at 11 here on CBC Radio 1. Now here's your forecast for Ottawa. The shower should end near noon today. Then it's going to be mainly cloudy with a 40% chance of showers, risk of a thunderstorm, and a high of 23. Mainly cloudy tonight with a 40% chance of showers early this evening, along with the risk of a thunderstorm, a low of 15 degrees overnight. Tomorrow, cloudy with a 60% chance of showers and the risk of a thunderstorm, a high of 24. On Thursday, cloudy with a 40% chance of showers and a high of 24 degrees.
1: I'm Garvey Bailey, in for Tom Power. You're listening to Q. Some artists do their best work alone. Others thrive when someone else is in the room pushing an idea or a song somewhere unexpected. Thundercat, also known as Steven Bruner, can truly exist in both camps. But he comes from a musical lineage where collaboration is a key ingredient, where music feels more like a conversation between artists.

from his new album Distracted. That's Thundercat featuring Willow with a song called Thunder Wave. Thundercat is a Grammy-winning virtuoso bassist who came up through the jazz scene in Los Angeles alongside artists like Kamasi Washington and Flying Lotus. He's pushed those traditions into hip-hop and experimental pop, working with the likes of Kendrick Lamar and Childish Gambino, Snoop Dogg, Erykah Badu, the list goes on. His most recent album, Distracted, features collaborations with Willow, with ASAP Rocky, Tame Impala, and his late dear friend, Mac Miller. Mac appears on a song they recorded together before his death in 2018. Thundercat held on to that recording for years before deciding it belonged on the album. He spoke with guest host Ali Hassan about the record, why Frank Zappa is always on his mind, and about that song he made with Mac, the memories behind it, and why he felt like it was the right time to share it with the world.

0: Much by Thundercat. It features some previously unheard rhymes from your dear friend Mac Miller, who passed away in 2018. Can you tell me about how that song came together? What you remember about the day that you wrote that song, or the period that you were writing that song?
1: It was a glorious day. The day this song was written. For any day that I got a chance to write with Mac was a glorious day. I mean, it was kind of like we spent so much time writing together that some stuff would just come with ease. And I think this is one of those moments where it kind of, it just happened. And it wasn't such a, you know, it was like a passing tone of the amount of stuff that we would create and things like that. So it was kind of like, it was funny. We could look at it and laugh at it, you know, when it happened. But it was one of those things where just kind of like it got filed away in a certain respect. And here we go later on. Some psychopath leaked it on the internet. And it was one of those things where it was like, it got a little bit more, it got a lot of attention. And it was one of those things where it was kind of like, oh, wow, people really like this song.

0: You know, but the day that it was made, it was just a normal day, a typical day between me and Mac and Taylor Graves.
1: And I don't know if this is what you mean by typical day, but I was reading that you and Mac used to laugh a lot when you were together, when you were making that record in particular. And when you were listening to the song, I'm pretty sure I saw you smiling a little bit. It might be just nostalgia, but does that come through when you hear the song and you look back on that moment?
0: Every time. Every time. Yeah.
1: Tell me about, from a timing perspective, why did this feel like the right time to put this song into the world?
0: I don't know, man. These dating apps are starting to fail, man. I don't know, man. It's getting complicated. No, we would listen to it. You know, I was thinking, I was going through listening to different things for this album. And, you know, there's a lot of different source material for these things for me because there's a lot of music that gets created. And I'm not even lying to you when I say that it was one of those moments where I remember listening and we kind of placed it at different, we were placing it around in different places on the album. And it was one of those things where like we heard it a certain way, me and Greg. And it was kind of like, man, this oddly fits perfectly. It feels like it fits perfectly. Like it's almost like this complete statement. And it was kind of like, you know, I'm still trying to figure out. And it's like, well, you know, let's not think about that. Let's just keep moving because maybe that's an idea, but that's maybe not the only idea of what can be there. And I couldn't get away from it as time progressed, as I would listen to it in that order. I couldn't get away from it. And it just felt right to, for lack of a better explanation, it genuinely felt right that it fall on this album like this.
1: So last time you were on this show, you talked a little bit about your musical influences, and one of them is Frank Zappa. So I read this story. You're on tour with Snoop Dogg, and you showed him Frank Zappa's St. Alfonso's Pancake Breakfast. I had to re-listen to that song. It's described as a marimba heavy slice of jazz rock, which is like that's a lot to try to visualize if you haven't heard it.
2: Yes, indeed. Here we are at St. Alfonso's Pancake Breakfast, where I stole the margarine and wheeled on the bingo.
1: For the uninitiated, how would you describe that song?
0: Huh? Overwhelming. I'd be like, get ready to be overwhelmed.
1: Were you trying to overwhelm Snoop? What was his reaction to that?
0: I think he was high. And
1: I mean, that's a good guess. That's a good
0: and
1: guess.
0: Did exactly what I did. Yeah. I think he stopped smoking for a split second once he started that medley or that melody. He was definitely probably like, huh? What's this? You know?
2: Where I stole the margarine.
1: What were you hoping to have him hear or see or feel?
0: I was just sharing music with the person that I really respected and loved, and still do to this day. And I was just, you know, sharing with him. I've always believed that, you know, if somebody shares music with you, they care about you, you know? There's many different ways for people to show that, you know, and I think it was one of those things where it was me trying to share music with him to show him that I appreciated and was thankful that he chose me to be in his band. And at the same time, it was also like kind of just what I had been listening to, you know. I think he probably always thought I was weird.
1: That's kind of why I brought this up. You know, Frank Zappa, not afraid to be weird, not afraid to be absurd, and that kind of describes you as well. You experiment with, you know, the unusual and not just unusual, obviously great funky melodies too, but unusual like chord progressions. Is Frank Zappa on your mind when you make an album like this?
0: Frank Zappa is always on my mind. Frank Zappa is always on my mind. I think that the notion to push further is always what Frank was showing us. And there's different degrees that, you know, no matter where you are, but Frank's

0: like existence was that of, I feel like it was like formless, you know, like Bruce Lee. Mm. And he just could go anywhere he wanted to. And I think that he was like, the page is no limit. The writing's no limit. The lyrics are no limit. The length of the song is no limit. There was no limit to what he expounded on musically. And I think that that's something that I subscribe to and always have, you know?
1: On a related note to that, I want to ask you, I've got a buddy in this building. He's also a radio host. His name is Antonio Michael Downing. He's a radio host, but he's also a musician, and he's a bassist primarily. And he knows and respects you as a bassist. He was telling me about this generation of dudes in the 60s who were more like sort of like Black Panther influence, but they were very, you know, jazz music centered, but it was very insular. And that was in the 60s, 70s, and now you have these guys like you, like Kamasi Washington, Flying Lotus, and Kendrick. And he says, and you tell me if this is correct, he feels like you guys are the descendants of that era and those folks. Would you agree with that?
0: Absolutely. Absolutely. We are the children of said things, you know. I think that there's a lot of weirdly like fractured and broken timelines based on the internet's existence in many different directions. But like, I didn't realize that the way the guys like me and Kamasi grew up were so niche and so specific to us until getting older and watching the scene or watching the environment change for it and realizing like when we had each other, this was like it was kind of like a wild, like, oh man, we just were going for blood every chance we got, you know, especially with the playing. And it's like, this was all learned from the generations before us from, you know, if you ask Kamasi, there's different influences for him that you can see outright, but even like from Zappa to Jocko to Herbie to Stanley to, you know what I mean? Like to Frank, to John Coltrane, to Pharoah Sanders, to, you know, all of this took a factor in our processing growing up. And it was like, it was kind of like it informed us where to go, I think, you know, and we didn't think twice about it, but then also didn't realize that this was not a common thing for everybody. I think for me personally, it just feels like, yeah, I'm 100% a child of that. That's the Tony Williams. That's what informed me on where to go, you know, where it can go, you know, what it can be.
1: Looking forward to seeing where you push next.

Okay, I think that you can relate to this. You know those seasons of your life when it feels like nothing is going your way? If you're lucky, those seasons are few and far between. Now, Vancouver's Michaela Slinger recently found herself in one of those seasons, in that place where nothing is going right. It felt like life kept knocking her down. She was dealing with all kinds of stress. And one night, sitting in her car, she had this aha moment that made her look at her life and purpose totally differently. And I won't spoil the whole story, but I will say it had a little bit to do with this CBC show you're listening to right now. And it ended up inspiring her new album. Take a listen.

0: That's a bit of Something's Gotta Give by Michaela Slinger. You can find it on her new album. It's called Green and Trying. It's out everywhere on September the 25th. She joined me from Vancouver to talk about it. Congratulations on the album.
1: Thank you so much.
0: So it's called Green and Trying, which is a great title for an album. You've said it was born from a really transformational kind of turbulent time in your life. Can you tell me about what was going on?
1: Yeah, I think I had just kind of settled into the reality of pursuing a creative and artistic life. And it turns out it's not always exactly as the Pinterest board looks. And I think I had just taken a couple knocks and I hadn't yet like ascended to the mythical peak. And things had not quite worked out with like a previous record label. And so I was just kind of in the middle of stuff.
0: Yeah. I hear that there in this story, a fictional Tom comes into the picture. Can you tell me about your fictional Tom?
1: Okay, so my fictional Tom, this is why I can't keep secrets. So it was really silly of me to have a fake manager because I thought it was hilarious and I told everybody. But I did have a fake manager for my last album, which was called This Can't Last Forever. And his name was Thomas Greven. And it was a composite of like all of my grandparents' names. And Tom, let me tell you a couple of things about Tom. Yeah. Tom never used exclamation marks in his emails. He never said, hey, sorry to bother you. He just was to the point. So he helped me book my 19-city North American tour, and he was a real ally to me. And then eventually I did get a real human manager. And so Tom now kind of just, we laid him to rest in a forgotten Gmail inbox, but he was great.
0: You know what's great with a Tom? Even thinking about having access to a Tom, you could access Tom whatever. Whatever you need to do that thing, that maybe you exactly. Just like, you know, or write that email, just say, you know what? I'm just going to let Tom do it. And then you just start
1: yes,
0: writing.
1: Yes, there's a Tom inside of all of us. I firmly believe that.
0: So while all this is going on, you have, as the lead up to the album that we're going to talk about today, you have an aha moment about your career, what you're doing with your talents, and it involves this show. Can you tell me that story? A whole different Tom. Let's just separate the Toms now. It involves Q with Tom Power. Tell me about it.
1: It does. With a real Tom. With a real Tom. Living, breathing Tom.
0: Yeah.
1: The aha moment in my head, I think it came kind of after I had a bit of a split and a change after I put out the last album and I was like independent for the first time. It was a very dark, rainy, I'm going to say November-ish night in Vancouver. And November in Vancouver feels like it lasts for about 5 months. You forget sort of what light is. And, you know, I was just kind of in it. I was just in the winter mode. And Tom was interviewing somebody on Q. I was driving home late at night. I don't remember who he was interviewing, but I was stopped at a light. I remember the intersection, and he introduced this person as one of Canada's great singers.

or songwriters. And I just, I felt, you know, when you just feel your, like, you just feel something flutter inside of you. And I was like, oh, that is what I want for my life. Like, that's what I want to do. Like, that feels like a kind of calling for me. And I hadn't really named that before. So that was kind of the first reckoning, or just recognizing that those words, like singer, songwriter, were going to be a really important part of this next chapter. And then from there, I think I felt more comfortable leaving other things maybe out of that introductory line that I'd

0: change in your approach to your career or to songwriting after that moment? Like, was there something, were there specific things that you did that you felt like, I need to do this part differently?
1: I think it was like stopping kind of, I know it's funny because the album's called Green and Trying. So we're always trying, but in a way it was also like letting go of some of this trying of like, I'm being a pop artist and I'm kind of putting on like a thing when I go on stage. It was almost to me, it felt more of a return of what is the thing that I've actually been doing since I was nine. It's going downstairs into the uninsulated room that we built in the basement on a free piano and writing songs, just because that's what I did. So in a way, I think it felt like a returning, and I had to have this trust that like songs first became a bit of a motto for me, and I just needed to lead with songs and trust that the rest would kind of fall into place.
0: Yeah. Well, you know what? I think we should play a song. I'm hoping that we can play Dreaming in a second. This one you wrote after you had this revelation. Tell me about Dreaming. What is it about this one that tell me about the triggers for Dreaming and what it's about?
1: Yeah, well, I think it kind of happened in such a perfect way because I was in Nashville. Nashville's been a really special and important place for me in honing this kind of identity as a singer-songwriter and starting to just trust in and believe that I am in fact a songwriter because I'm writing songs. Sometimes it's hard to say those things even if we do them. We don't feel like we are one. And Nashville's been an amazing kind of creative incubator for me. And I went to bed and toast me and I was there and I woke up to a text thread from my younger sister. I'm very inspired by relationships in my life. There's a lot of family sprinkled across this record. And she had texted me, I don't want to out her, but I'm going to say that she wasn't maybe 100% sober.
0: Still you just legible. Outed her. You just outed her. It's okay though.
1: She had been out with some friends and she basically the gist of the text was just like, I've seen all these messed up relationships and I just really can't imagine putting myself out there in that way. And there was something about the way that she said it that I just felt so inspired as an older sister to bring that concept into the writing room. And I was writing with someone I'd never met before, which is another really interesting thing that songwriters do is we basically just have a lot of first dates in places we've never been before and you hope something sticks. So I brought this text thread to a new friend, Lewis Johnson, and we kind of wrote this song. And it's about love and how sometimes I think we let our manifestation get in the way of just experiencing real people that can surprise us. And also to me, it speaks to me a little bit on the level of like, you might be dreaming about a career of things happening. And again, it's like the way that happens is you actually just open the door and you kind of go do the everyday labor of just playing another show or writing another song or working another Joe job to fund a video, like whatever it may be. That's kind of it.
0: That's kind of perfect. I want to thank you so much for being here and telling me a little bit about the album. Congratulations. We're going to hear the song. Maybe I can get you to throw to it. Just say who you are and then throw to the song.
1: Oh, it would be a delight. My name is Michaela Slinger, and this is my song, Dreaming.

0: good when you're looking back.
1: That was Michaela Slinger with Dreaming on Q. Her new album is called Green and Trying. It's out everywhere September the 25th. Before that, you heard my conversation with Michaela. And that is it for Q today. Tomorrow on the show, Samy Landry is one of the stars of Canada's Drag Race All-Stars. They've warmed the hearts of millions of fans online, and they'll be here to tell you about growing up in Eastern Canada and the one thing drag queens and the alt-right have in common: delusion. That's their words, not mine. That's tomorrow on the show. If you want to get in touch with us, q@cbc.ca is the best way to do that. I'm Garvey Bailey, sitting in for Tom Power. Catch you next time.

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1: Erykah Badu just released a new album along with The Alchemist. It is Erykah's first studio album in 11 years. The group chat's here for a deep dive into Erykah Badu to talk about the album, her career, the controversies, and how she influenced pop music.
2: This is CBC News. Good morning. It's mostly cloudy and 18 degrees. I'm David Giroux, and here's the latest from the CBC Ottawa newsroom. Mark Carney's Liberals swept all three federal by-elections last night, cementing their majority in the House of Commons with 173 seats. The biggest victory for the Liberals was winning the Quebec riding of Chicoutimi-Lefjord from the Conservatives. In his victory speech, Daniel Gobet mentioned the significance of this result.
3: We are the voice of Quebec, a strong voice for a strong Canada. Thank you, friends.
2: In the Toronto riding of Beaches East York, Tanvir Shunawaz spoke about the rising fortunes of the Liberal Party.
4: It's a great time to be a Liberal in Canada and in Beaches East York.

0: in North Vancouver, Capilano Liberal Braden Cayley highlighted the historic nature of his victory.
1: Might be the strongest Liberal by-election results in over 100 years in BC. So it's nice to make some British Columbia history. And tonight you've given me the greatest honor of my life, the chance to serve this community.
0: Another six federal by-elections are expected in the coming year. Meanwhile, Prime Minister Mark Carney released a statement. He says at this consequential time for Canada, voters have placed their trust in our government's plan. About 400 doctors have expressed an interest in Alberta's new dual practice system. It would allow surgeons performing certain elective surgeries to operate in both the private and public system, and it launches in that province today. Aaron Collins has reaction.
2: The dual practice surgery model.
3: Alberta's Premier Danielle Smith says the province's surgeons will now be able to do things like hip replacements or hernia operations in both the public and private systems. Smith says wait times will shrink as doctors do extra private surgeries after hours, but not everyone is so sure.
4: There's no capacity for anybody to do anything extra.
3: Dr. Keith Wolstenholm is an orthopedic surgeon based in Red Deer, Alberta.
4: You know, if somebody decides to go private, we need to make sure that means that they're actually working more.
3: The province says hundreds of Alberta doctors are already interested in the new dual practice system. But the Canadian Health Coalition's Jason McLean worries that system could erode public health care across Canada. For its part, Ottawa says it's in contact with Alberta and that the two governments will work closely to ensure that the principles of the Canada Health Act are respected. Aaron Collins, CBC News, Calgary.
0: Special mail-in ballots for Alberta's 10-question referendum next month are expected to start being distributed today. Elections Alberta says those who have previously registered for a special ballot will soon start receiving their packages in the mail, or they can pick them up in person. Among the questions Premier Danielle Smith's government is putting to voters October 19th is one on whether Albertans want to stay in Canada or hold a second binding vote on separation. Well, for decades, it was the biggest mystery in hip-hop. Who killed Tupac Shakur?
5: Now let me welcome everybody to the Wild Wild West, a state that's untouchable like Elliot Ness.
0: Shakur was gunned down in a drive-by shooting, and next week marks the 30th anniversary of that murder. And late yesterday, a jury in Las Vegas convicted Dwayne Davis. Steve Futterman reports.
6: It took jurors only around 3 hours to reach their decision.
7: We, the jury in the above entitled case, find the defendant, Dwayne Keith Davis, guilty of first-degree murder with use of a deadly weapon.
6: The 63-year-old Davis, a former gang leader, stood with little emotion as the verdict was read. For decades, the case has gripped the world of hip-hop with all sorts of wild speculation. Law enforcement, though, had always largely focused on Davis. There was simply never enough evidence until 2019, and it came from an unexpected source, Dwayne Davis himself, specifically his memoir, where he described his involvement, including supplying the murder weapon. Throughout the trial, Davis's words, written and spoken, took center stage, and as prosecutor Bino Palal concluded his closing argument yesterday, he urged the jury to just believe him.
8: For nearly 18 years, anybody that will listen, he has spoken. He is responsible for the murder of Tupac Shakur.
6: Steve Futterman, CBC News, Las Vegas.
0: Now here's your forecast for Ottawa. The shower should end near noon today, then it's going to be mainly cloudy with a 40% chance of showers, risk of a thunderstorm, and a high of 23. Mainly cloudy tonight with a 40% chance of showers early this evening, along with the risk of a thunderstorm, a low of 15 degrees overnight. Tomorrow, cloudy with a 60% chance of showers and the risk of a thunderstorm, a high of 24. On Thursday, cloudy with a 40% chance of showers and a high of 24 degrees.
9: Listen, last week we got a big return. Erykah Badu gave us her first studio album in more than a decade. It's called Before the World Blows. It's a collaboration with The Alchemist, one of the most acclaimed producers in hip-hop. So today, I check in on Erykah's new album and her legacy up to this point. I'm Elamine Abdul-Mahmoud, and this is Commotion. Jamila Lemieux is here. Naila Kalita May is here. And Mark Anthony Neal is here. Hello to all of you. Welcome to the show.
10: Hey, what's up,
9: man? Hi, guys. Nice to have you here. Listen, the new album is the occasion, so I think that is probably the place for us to start. So let's just start with this.

0: is a bit of a song called Witch Doctor. It's off this new Erykah Badu and The Alchemist album. Jamil, I'll start with you on this. This is Erykah's first studio album in more than a decade. What are you liking about the Erykah that you're hearing on this new project?
1: I love it. You know, I think this is... Erykah's never lost it, but she still has it if anybody was concerned. And I've always wanted to hear The Alchemist with more R&B singers. I love his production so much. They're a match made in heaven.
0: I completely agree with you. I think I kind of just put it on. I was like, oh, my body sort of knows how to groove to this before I'm even listening to, before I even know what I'm listening to. Nayla, let me go to you. What about you? What's your reaction to the record?
2: I like that she's a 55-year-old Black woman releasing a full-length album in a music industry and music environment that worships young, being young and the youth, and that has particular typecasts for Black women singers and musicians that she's consistently challenged and pushed, and she does that on this album too. I like the sense of continuity that this album has from her earliest album. She's exploring similar themes, thinking about asking us to think as individuals and to not follow groupthink. And I just love the atmosphere of it. It reminds me of seeing her live, which I got to do years ago. And there's a way that she conjures a kind of space and an environment. And she's able to do that sonically, that in a way that had me imagining her on stage and dancing and referencing all of her her work and understandings as a theater practitioner and an overall artist.
0: Yeah, I think atmosphere is absolutely the word that comes to mind when I think about Erykah. I feel like she's someone who creates an atmosphere with her music, and then you get to sort of step into it and walk around it. You can kind of feel it all around you. I was driving in this morning listening to this record, and it was a bit of a foggy drive-in, and I was like, oh, this feels like this album. Like, it's just a thing that I'm immersed in, and I get to sort of live in this world. I want to come back to the record in just a moment, but Mark, let's go back to the beginning, if you don't mind. How did Erykah sort of first catch the world's attention?
3: He entered into a world of R&B, you know, in the mid-1990s that had been dominated by L.A. Reid and Babyface and Teddy Riley and the early moments of what Diddy was doing with hip-hop soul. And, of course, it's also before that Timberland, Missy Elliott bounce sound from the late 1990s. And what you heard on her first album was something that referenced the acoustic soul of the 60s and the 70s, but it was something that was just so brand new. It was otherworldly, right? And it wasn't otherworldly in this kind of electronic sense that we would think of that later in the 1990s, but there's just something very spiritual, something very acoustic, something very grounded about the sound that cut against the grain of what we were hearing in hip hop and R&B at the time.
0: I think that when we think about the words neo soul, right, like this idea, like almost most of the time with the word neo, anything that follows, I'm like, I don't like the thing that's going to follow it. However, with neo soul, you can kind of make a bit of an exception to me, you know, a little bit. But like when we think about someone like Erykah or someone like D'Angelo, like what did mainstream R&B sound like before they got here?
3: Yeah, it's all those things, right? A lot of electronic music, a lot of programming, and the Jam and Lewis thing with the programming of the drums.
0: Yeah.
3: And, you know, I hate the term, as most people do, neo soul, because it was an interesting term to try to explain what we were hearing. There are a lot of ways in which D'Angelo and Badu kind of sound the same, but, you know, Michelle DeAngelo-Shell does not sound like them.
0: Yeah.
3: I think the thing that cut across the grain that made Erykah so distinct, obviously, was her voice. And folks will always talk about, well, she sounds a little bit like Billie Holiday. You know, for me, the sound of Erykah Badu's voice is someone who grew up in the 80s, who listened to Billie Holiday, but also listened to Pop Top 40 radio. So I always hear Stevie Nicks, right? I hear her drawing on all these different kind of references. So it was the quality of her voice, obviously the imagery, and the high use of musicianship, right? Always what was first forward with whatever we call neo-soul was the use of stellar musicians, and they show up on so many of the albums, which is why it has this kind of unique and unified sound at the same time.
0: To that end, let's take a moment to ground ourselves in some of the classic Erykah Badu songs. Here are some of the classic songs.

0: That Tyrone live, man. Okay, so this in backwards are Tyrone and then Love of My Life, Bag Lady, and on and on. Those are the classics. Those are sort of the biggest songs that we know Erykah Badu for. But she didn't just shift the the image of the 90s with her music. She also did it with her image, and that's, we're talking about her hair here. I want to talk a little bit about the way that her hair, her natural hair conversation that she started, but also the faux locks conversation that she started. Why don't you tell us a little about that, Naila?
1: Well, when Erykah entered the mainstream, she was already trained in theater and performance, which focuses in part on how to create a character through images. And the images she portrayed included these tall, thick head wraps with a bit of hair showing at the front, enough to make you think that they were dreadlocks. And that was a dramatic departure from European standards of beauty that dominated Black hairstyles at the time, and that Black women adhered through a range of social pressures. And so most Black women were straightening or relaxing their hair. But then she said in an interview that her hair was fake. And people were forced to contend with that, like, rupture in her image and the notions of Afrocentricity and authenticity that she had invited and that had also been foisted upon her. Mm-hmm. And I would say this was, like, particularly complex in a Canadian context where there's a strong Caribbean culture that associated dreadlocks with Rastafarianism, with that religious belief. And to be Rastafari was to stand against and deviate from the mainstream, from colonialism, from mainstream religions, and it meant to be persecuted. Dreadlocks were not welcome in the workplace. They were not welcome in schools. They were not welcome in most places of worship. And so when she said that her dreadlocks were fake, Rastafarianism was really a symbol of authenticity. And so it seemed that she was taking that lightly, even though in reality, she may not have understood all of those nuances coming as an African American from Texas.
0: Mm-hmm. I had not thought about that in the context of her theater background. I really appreciate that context. That sort of makes me think about it a little bit differently, actually. Jamila, let me go to you. What did you make of the way that Erykah sort of helped to shape the conversation about Black hair and popular culture?
2: Well, it's interesting, Naila said her revealing that her locks were fake was kind of like a big moment, because at that moment in time, fake hair was straight and natural hair was natural hair, right? We weren't really dealing with the overlap. And today you see Erykah helped to popularize the natural aesthetic as opposed to natural hair, right? And so when you think of her and Jill Scott and a lot of the performers of that, that were categorized as neo, so there's a lot of fake hair, mm-hmm. right? There's a lot of, starter locks that were used to start off some very famous women's dreadlocks, it's interesting. I think also aesthetically, Erykah really helped to introduce to the mainstream a particular kind of Black character that's very, present in our communities, and that's the Black bohemian, right? And so that we saw that a little bit with Cree Summer on A Different World and Lisa Bonet on The Cosby Show in A Different World. And it's interesting how often the first Black bohemians who got to be bohemian in public were light-skinned women. Mm-hmm. And she represented just, a variety of Blackness that you would see working at the health food store, teaching a yoga class, burning incense, selling oils, someone who had been a staple in Black communities, but was not always represented in Black popular culture.
0: Mm-hmm. My name is Alamine Abdul Mahmoud, and this is Commotion. And today we are talking about the legacy of Erykah Badu. And we're talking about this because there's a brand new release, which is a collaboration with hip hop producer The Alchemist. Jamila Lemieux here, Naila Kalita May is here, and Mark Anthony Neal is here. Let's just take a moment and hear another song off the new record.

0: of Blows, which is a collaboration between Erykah Badu and The Alchemist. Mark, we talked a little bit about the way that Erykah has influenced pop culture with her music and her image, but Erykah's also from a time where musicians were maybe a little bit more expected to speak about the issues of the day. What do we think of Erykah's track record when it comes to that?
1: You know, I won't delve in too much into what she said over the years. What I think is really important is that she was comfortable not having a filter. Mm-hmm. If it was on her mind, she was going to say it, and she was going to be willing and able to deal with whatever blowback and controversy that came with that. You think about, you know, the way that she was very supportive of the Million Man March at a period of time where folks were kind of on the fence, both black and white folks, about, you know, a figure like the Nation is like Nilis Farrakhan and the Nation of Islam. The fact that so much of her lyrical rhetoric, particularly on that first album, was drawn from the 5% Nation, you know, which again is kind of a culture, you know, mainstays in black American communities, right? Mm-hmm. Not well known and themselves didn't have a clear filter when they talked about race and white supremacy and white folks. And this was something that she embraced, right? And even visually represented it in some of her music videos. I think what's interesting about her formation in this context is this is really before social media. Mm. Right. And so, you know, she kind of has to recalibrate a little bit when Twitter is a thing and social media is around. But always, right, she's always willing to say what was on her mind, which I think is really important when we talk about artists who are deeply committed to community, deeply committed to cultural sustainability. She's always been willing to share what was on her mind if she thought it was important for her to.
0: Jamila, we should say, like, some of those comments have gotten her in a significant amount of hot water. Like, I'm thinking here about the comments that she made about Hitler, the comments that she's made about Bill Cosby, about R. Kelly. Do you want to talk a little bit about the hot water she got into there?
2: Yeah, you know, I'll say, as a millennial who was very influenced by Erykah aesthetically, I wanted to dress like her, I wanted to be like her and Lauren, you know, and some of the rappers that I grew up listening to, and then getting a little older and then hearing her think, you know, and understanding that this is somebody who passionately defends R. Kelly, passionately defends Bill Cosby, you know, it was a kind of a sobering reminder that just because somebody's an artistic hero doesn't mean that they're a political figure, you know, and Erykah dressed herself in the costume of a politicized blackness, but in reality, she has not been terribly outspoken about social issues. And the few times she's dipped her toe in the water, she said things that we don't like.
0: Jamila, I got to ask you, though, it's worth noting that we are now living in this moment where you do have social media, and social media has given us things like Black Lives Matter and, like, has made that movement much more sort of coherent and cogent. And you've got a generation of sort of media savvy voices that actually are qualified to speak on those sociopolitical issues. Do you feel like now there's less pressure on artists like Erykah Badu to take that moment and speak because we've got other voices who could maybe fill that space?
2: Yeah, there's so many people. I mean, the fact I've been online pals with Mark Anthony Neal since I was in my 20s, right? This was one of the first people whose books I picked up when I got to Howard, and I was so excited to learn from him. So there are, you know, 25-year-old TikTokers that have a better political education than Erykah who can break down what's going on in this moment in history. So we don't require her voice in that way. You know, we need her singing and making music and entertaining us. You know, the revolution needs artists to keep the people going.
0: Yeah.
2: But I don't think that I think that first kind of wave of social media folks like Erykah revealing certain things about themselves kind of made us realize, like, we don't need our celebrities to be our spokespeople. And oftentimes it's better if they don't, if they're not.
0: I was going to say, Naila, what do you make of what Jamila is saying there?
3: Yeah, I certainly see what Jamila is saying and agree with it in many ways. I do think as well, though, in Black music, there is a tradition of Black artists who are socially engaged and who are activists and politically involved and who have been and have thoughtful things to say and are thoughtful about their content. What Erykah has done is that she's in many ways dressed the part, you know, and did that again. We think of the cover of Worldwide Underground when she's in the massive fake afro referencing the 60s and 70s. So there are ways that she has clothed herself or presented herself as being deeply rooted in that. And I think that what she's mostly rooted in is an interest in not being contained, which is very different than those Black traditions of being activists and

0: through your artistic expression. So those voices to me are still incredibly important, as is that tradition.
1: I want to ask a little bit about the musical legacy and the musical influence that Erica's had, because Mark, I'm really interested in the fact that you see a lot of young artists, who, particularly young black men, who are reference Erica as a reference point. And then some of them show up on this record, right? Like Steve Lacy's on this record, Earl Sweatshirt's on this record. Drake has forever cited Erica Badu as one of his sort of, primary sort of influences, both in image and also just in terms of like the vibe that he's trying to create. What do you make of the cross-generational appeal of Erica Badu, the thing that has made her inspiration to young artists even now?
2: You know, first of all, it's the longevity. She's managed to remain relevant in some way now for 30 years.
1: Yeah.
2: In updating herself for new generations of folks as they emerge. I think the thing that stands out ultimately is the fact that she's always been committed to doing it on her own terms. Mm. You don't rush Erica Badu. She's going to release an album when she's going to release an album. She's not going to let the marketplace dictate when she should do that. She's not going to let her fans dictate when she should do that. She's going to do it on her own terms. I was struck by an interview that she did with the Guardian, you know, responding to why it's taken her so long to do another album. And she said, I needed time to collect data. I actually wish more artists would take time to collect data in their lives, in their personal lives, in their experiences, in their emotions, in the world before they, you know, return back to the studio to push out other things. You know, there is this notion, particularly in Black culture, because it's so devalued in the marketplace that you have to pump something out all the time. You know, you got to drop 12 Rick tapes and then drop an album every year. I love artists who take the time to just live and be with themselves for a while. And she's part of a tradition there. When you think about D'Angelo, when you think about Sade, it's just contemporary examples of that. I think younger artists appreciate that in her, and she becomes a role model for them in that regard.
1: I was going to say, this sort of came up as a theme when we talked about Sade not that long ago, you and I, but also, you know, you see this in Jill Scott as well, like someone who's just like, well, I'm going to take my time, and then when I have something to say, that is will be the moment when I actually have, you know, come out and say it. Jamila, let me ask you the same question in terms of this idea of the appeal to younger generations of artists. What do they look to when they look to Erica Badu, do you think?
3: I just think, you know, her authenticity, her ability to show up as herself in her own way, I think has been so influential. You know, she's just cool. She's cool in ways that, you know, many people are just simply not. You know, you want to gaze upon her. You want to know what she's thinking about. And, you know, I just think between that and her having this really beautiful voice that sounds a little like Billie Holiday, like Mark said, but also sounds like something maybe you heard from the 70s, but also something you've never heard before. You know, she's a generational talent.
1: Mm-hmm. I think like for me, Nayla, what I'm really interested in is like when I hear someone like Drake say, okay, Erica Badu is like not just a reference for me, but like a sort of a North Star for me in terms of like the way that he sort of structured his career. I try to sort of figure out where that shows up in his music, or at least like in the general vibe. But do you see that? Do you see that in all the artists who say like, hey, I really look to someone like Erica? Do you hear it in the music, or do you sort of see it in anywhere else in the presentation?
0: I think it's aspirational, right? It's the notion that you can be different characters, that you can change what you're presenting and kind of reject notions that of what, in her case, female blackness is supposed to be or whatever your thing is supposed to be, and imagine something different, to take up a different kind of space and a different kind of imagination, and to think through sound differently as well, and to create these scapes. You know, she's really been quite different even in her live performances, right? This kind of interactive conversation that she has with audiences. And so I think that there is a way that other artists aspire to the freedom that she seems to express and live, and a willingness to be an artist. And that is fundamentally like what she's always been and what she was trained to do long before she entered the mainstream. She genuinely is an artist, not a singer who started singing because they wanted to have a career in the mainstream. She's a trained artist. And I think that that really shows, and that's what artists resonate with and experience and feel from her.
1: I've always appreciated

0: appreciated the artists who can kind of very formally say, I really have a hard time and reject all the trappings of having to be a commercial artist, and that those are not for me, and I'll let you know when I'm ready in my own time. And then they do. They really do just disappear until they have the thing to say. Mark, I think it would be useful to somebody maybe like land this conversation at a place of saying, what is the thing that Erykah Badu does as a musician that other artists don't do as well? What is the thing that she does so well that people sort of gravitate towards?
1: Consistently, you know, shows up as herself. And that's it, right? That she's not moved by marketing reports. She shows up as herself. And you know, this is the thing, right? You know, as was mentioned earlier, you know, she is a performer. She is impacted by the idea of being on stage and in a training in theater. Okay. But that doesn't mean that she doesn't show up as herself, you know, as she shows up in all these different characters.
0: Mm-hmm. Jamil, I'll give you the last word here after listening to this new album from Erykah. Where would you rank it alongside, you know, her sort of a full-length discography?
2: I would put this in the upper quintile, top 75% of Erykah Badu music. This can sit with Mama's Gun and Worldwide Underground and her debut album.
0: I've only done the two listens so far, and I'm so excited to return this record. In the meantime, I really appreciate your time. Thank you guys so much for being on the show today. Thanks again.
1: Thanks, Eleni.
0: Yes, of course.
3: Thank you.
0: Jamila Lemieux is a culture critic and the author of Black Single Mother, which is out now. Naila Kalita May is a multidisciplinary artist, Canada Research Chair, and professor at the University of Waterloo. And Mark Anthony Neal is a James B. Duke Distinguished Professor of African and African American Studies at Duke University. Erykah Badu's new album, With the Alchemist, is called Before the World Blows, and that is out right now. Also, if you're in the Toronto area, you can catch Erykah Badu live at the RBC Amphitheatre in Toronto on September 13th.

Good morning. It's 11:30. I'm Milina Levesque with an update from the CBC Ottawa Newsroom. The union representing nearly 19,000 Canadian auto workers is set to open contract talks with Stellantis today. The automaker is the last of the big three to head to the bargaining table with Unifor. The talks also come against the backdrop of U.S. tariffs battering local automakers. And Elections Quebec says material sent to voters will be in French only this fall. In previous elections, the agency would provide English copies of documents, including voting guides, registration documents, and reminders by mail. But this year, the agency says a QR code will direct people to its website. The change is due to new regulations in the French language charter. Exemptions include

0: Indigenous Quebecers and people who are admissible to English schools. More news at noon. Taking a look now at your weather forecast in Ottawa today, a mix of sun and cloud with a 30% chance of showers and risk of a thunderstorm as we head for a high of 25, 33 with the Humidex. Tonight, partly cloudy skies, a 30% chance of showers early this evening with risk of a thunderstorm, a low of 17. Tomorrow, mainly cloudy, a 40% chance of showers in the afternoon with risk of a thunderstorm, a high of 24.
1: Actor Ben McKenzie may be best known for The O.C., where he played Ryan, the brooding heartthrob. He's played a lot of roles, cops, lawyers, federal agents. But in a real-life twist, he's now fighting something different.
2: Crypto bears no relation to any real-world asset, so it's a very strange thing that you're investing in. I argue, and economists much fancier than me, Nobel Prize-winning economists, argue that because there is no there, that is a Ponzi scheme.
1: Why is the bad boy from a teen drama firing shots at cryptocurrency? Huh? Because he has something to say.

Hi, I'm Paul Habershude. Welcome to The Cost of Living. Ben McKenzie, anti-crypto crusader. Even he's surprised at his latest role. He's made a new documentary about it. And, spoiler alert, he ain't buying any Bitcoin. Also today, the thing about your personal finances is they're personal. It's right there in the name. So then why are more friends deciding to open bank accounts together? Up first, Canadians know how they feel about the trade war. But what about people on the other side of the border?

0: Let's have a show of hands. Who's already over the trade war? Everyone, hands up. Good. As a country, we've been pretty fixated. Like, we almost know the color of U.S. trade rep Jameson Greer's socks. So we know we care. More than two-thirds of our exports go south, so we kind of have to care. But what about the other side of this? The Yanks. What do the stakes look like for them? Carol Kane lives in Michigan, a border state, heart of the U.S. auto industry. She's also a longtime columnist at the Detroit Free Press. Carol, hi.
1: It's so great to see you. How you doing over there?
0: We're having a month. Things are going here in Canada.
1: That's putting it mildly. I think we've been on a roller coaster ride here for the last 2 years.
0: Well, we have. And, you know, you live in Michigan. It's a border state. And we want to know, like, are people talking about the trade war when they're sitting around the dinner table?
1: Oh, my gosh. I have never heard so much conversation about Canada as I have the last 2 years, particularly since with the new administration back in and all the back and forth tariffs. People care so much about it because it impacts all of us, not just dollars and cents, but Canada has been our best friend, our largest trading partner, and largest ally, and it's what has transpired here is upset so many people.
0: But, you know, you're in Michigan, you're in a border state, you have a lot to do with Canada. Do you have any sense about the rest of the country? Like, if you're in Texas, are you paying as much attention?
1: Well, you know, when people pay attention to when it starts affecting their pocketbook, for example, because of what's transpired and the way that Canada's been treated, a lot of Canadians are staying home when it comes to where they spend their tourism dollars. They're staying home and traveling there versus coming here, not just to Michigan. I just read a story that Florida's tourism industry is down like 14% year to date for the first 6 months of this year. People have stopped coming over. Understandably, they're upset with America. They're upset with what's taking place. But here's the one thing that I want to make sure everybody, your listeners, understand. What's taking place is not down in the ground level where people are operating, living their lives. The people at the top, you've got

0: Washington, which instigated the volleys that had been going back and forth, and now it seems like it's, you know, hit a new fevered pitch with what's taking place. But down at, you know, businesses, they care about what's going on. I don't know anybody who's happy about what's taking place. Everybody is spending more money. Canadians are spending more money for things. We're spending more money on this side of the aisle. And our largest industry, automotive, good God, that's a whole nother talk show. But boy, they're just on the edge of their seat right now. They've got war rooms at Ford and GM and other places trying to keep up with what's taking place. It's just, you can't plan for anything.
1: Well, let's talk about the auto industry then, because we know the White House wants to use tariffs to try to shift auto production from Canada to the U.S. We heard that, you know, the Trump White House wants some of the trucks we build here in Canada, the Ford F-350, the Chevy Silverado, to be built in the U.S. But you said the big three automakers have these war rooms. And when you talk to them, do they want those plants to relocate to Michigan?
0: Well, here's what I know. Right now, you've got trucks being made, which are amongst the most profitable for Ford and GM, for example. And they're talking about putting a new 50% tariff come January. The companies maybe for a little while will ingest the additional costs. But you and I know what happens. They start passing it on to the consumer. Then they stop building as many trucks or cars or what have you. Then they start, the parts makers get affected. And it just trickles through the whole economy. And I had a conversation with Patrick Anderson, an economist here, who talked in particular about what's being discussed with this 50% on all autos and trucks come January. He called it a body blow for the auto industry, with plants closing and job losses, not only in Michigan and Ontario, but Ohio and Indiana, Wisconsin. Not a good thing.
1: Well, maybe that goes to something that I was wondering about. The United Auto Workers, they were in favor of tariffs until recently. Now they're not. They've come out against them. Do you have any idea what changed with the UAW?
0: Well, here's the thing. Sean Fain, who is the, you know, he runs the UAW, has supported some of Trump's tariffs, which I know surprised a lot of people. But tariffs are something that are used to equal, the playing field sort of thing. And when you have companies that are doing things in companies where it's cheaper, they're using non-labor, non-union help, it can be an equalizer. And I think that's the kind of thing he supported. But I think one fact that people should remember here, you've got the North American automotive industry really is integrated across the entire continent. And auto parts cross the border an average, I think if I'm remembering my stats right here, an average of 6 times before they actually land up in the final product. So it's going back and forth, back and forth. Well, if you keep adding on this increased cost, it's just going to drive up the cost of everything. And everybody gets hurt. It's not like, well, it's just America getting hurt or just Canada getting hurt. Everybody, and Mexico too.
1: I am wondering about the idea of jobs. Like, if I'm in Michigan and I'm an auto worker or otherwise, do I look at what the Trump White House is doing and think, okay, the tariffs are trying to bring jobs to America, open up new factories? Maybe I like that part of it.
0: The problem is that these companies can't turn on a dime like that, where you say, okay, now it's time to bring back this, you know, you're making this part over in Shanghai and it's time to bring it back, or you're up in Toronto and they want you to bring it back. It takes time to do it. And I've never seen a trade situation like this where even the Republicans, Donald Trump's a Republican, the Republican parties are in control, obviously, right now. Here, this whole trickles into the political situation here in Michigan. We've got huge election this year. We're electing a new governor and senator from here, and it's affecting that race. They're going to be talking about it. We have J.D. Vance, vice president, coming to Michigan on Monday. I guarantee you there's going to be Republicans standing in line to talk to him, to try to talk them into let's figure this out and do something else. Representative Debbie Dingell, who's a Democrat, is pushing back, in fact, on that executive order about, you know, changing the name of the lake. She's going to try to put it into a bill to nullify it. And she's also trying to get her other Democratic leaders to team up on a response to the tariffs, saying it's time to change course on the diplomatic approach to our closest ally, being Canada. She's got something like 100 signatures so far. So you've got people who are upset. But again, it's hard. People, particularly of his own party, are not coming out and talking about it. You hear behind closed door whispers, but you don't. I haven't seen that many Republicans coming out saying, don't do it, or cut it, you know, slow it down, whatever. You can go back to the bargaining table and talk out something else, but the way this is going is not a good direction.
1: You know, our

0: Prime Minister has been explaining to Canadians why trade is good for Canada and the U.S., but you get the sense he's also talking to Americans at that point. We have Canadian politicians going on TV in the U.S. Are you seeing any of that? Do you think that that kind of Canadian messaging is making its way down to Americans?
1: It's something that is getting sound bites, but it's not like it's resonating where it's like, oh my God, what's taking place here? Again, I go back to, I think where you start hearing it more is when you see this, where it's affecting people, where it counts in the pocketbook, and when they, and for gas prices, and you see they're paying more for oil, and maybe there's not as much oil coming into the country. I know Doug Ford talked about cutting oil to U.S. I mean, again, you go back and forth with these things. I think that the hope remains that cooler heads will prevail, and I still think there's a chance to work out something. I remain an optimist on these things. I just, maybe I'm Pollyanna, but we shall see, as they say.
0: Well, finally, Carolyn, I appreciate the time here. If Michigan votes Democrat in the midterms, you'd all worry that the White House is going to try to change the name of Lake Michigan?
1: Yeah. One never knows what's going to happen. I know when Donald Trump signed the executive order on the lake and talking about renaming one of the oceans, it's like, okay, this really isn't funny. It really is not funny. I mean, this is very serious business. So we'll see. Again, I go back to, I remain optimistic, as I always am, about these things, that cooler heads will prevail, common sense will prevail ultimately at some point or some level.
0: Cooler heads. I like leaving it there. Carol Kane, thank you so much.
1: Great to talk with you.
0: Carol Kane is a columnist at the Detroit Free Press and the host of Michigan Matters for CBS Detroit.

0: 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I'm Paul Haverschrood. You know who didn't mix money and friendship? Shakespeare. Neither a borrower nor a lender be, for loan oft loses both itself and friend. Okay, so don't loan money to friends. Sure. But what if you and your BFFs save money together?
1: When Marcy Gray met her friend Chelsea in Calgary nearly a decade ago, they just clicked.
2: We have an obsession with dogs. So her and I had our dogs together and they always hung out. So
1: they also love travel and baseball. So a few years ago, they decided to go to Toronto to catch a game.
2: We were massive Blue Jay fans, but we didn't want to take our husbands with us.
1: Girls trip. At the time, Marcy was having a hard time saving money. So her friend came up with an idea to save together.
2: You know, why don't any paycheck that you have that's a little extra money or a little extra something, why don't you send me, you know, $50 and I'll match you? It's just money that we've put away that we totally forgot about and then we could use it at any time.
1: They opened a joint bank account, a kind of friendship fund. And about a year later, they'd saved enough for the whole trip.
2: We were able to get a flight, a hotel, and tickets to the game without us having to worry about having to go into our savings or having to worry about what was coming up next. It was just almost felt like free money.
1: Opening a savings account with friends, it's still rare, according to Neo Financial. But the trend is growing. More Canadians, especially Gen Zs, are mixing money and friendship, saving for things like group trips and fancy dinners. Now, communal saving isn't new. It has a long tradition in some places. In South Africa, when you save money together, that's called a stokvel. In the Philippines, you can be part of a paluwagan. Saving together can be more effective than saving alone. Johanna Pietz is a professor of psychology at Carleton University. She says being part of a group creates peer pressure in a good way.
3: You consider higher order saving goals more. You consider the values, perhaps, that you think the other party that also belongs to this fund has. And all these things might make you a little more responsible with these funds, or at least responsible in a different way. So responsible.
1: And the other benefit of a friendship fund? You can become better friends.
3: The money means that decisions have to be made together. You have to be on the same page about

0: whether or not you fly economy or business. That really creates both communication around values and money and what's important to you, as well as this feeling of unity.
1: But opening a bank account with your eight besties can be risky. Jessica Morehouse is a financial planner in Toronto. She says friendship funds require a lot of trust.
2: There is a difference between trusting your friends when it comes to like keeping a secret or giving you advice or just like being there for you in certain life situations. It is another situation when you bring money into the mix.
1: Like, say a bunch of you are saving together for a group trip, but one of your friends misses a few deposits and then changes her mind about going.
2: And now she wants to take her money out of the pool, and maybe that changes her plans for the group trip because she's no longer going on the group trip.
1: One person dropping out could fudge it up for everyone, and that could end up costing more than a friendship.
2: If you do open up a joint, you know, bank account or share a credit card with any of your friends, someone may default and you're just as liable.
1: But best friends Marcy and Chelsea are making it work. Their friendship fund has been going for 8 years. And they've had a lot of fun.
3: We've gone on 2 or 3 trips. We've gone to Michelin star restaurants, even just staycations where it's like, hey, we've got an extra little bit of cash. You know, we should do a little something for us and go to Banff.
1: Banff is beautiful this time of year. So maybe they're looking for a third member.
4: See, Jenny, the people are going to hear this now and my friends are going to be upset because I'm going to say no.
1: For the cost of living, I'm Jenny DeRosio.
5: This is The Cost of Living. I'm Paul Havershood. If you're a true believer in Bitcoin, you see it as digital gold, the ultimate store of value. That someday cash money won't be worth the paper it's printed on, but one Bitcoin will be worth $1 million, maybe 10 million. Ben McKenzie is not one of those people. You might know him as an actor from Southland or The OC, but he's also an author with an economics degree. And he has a new documentary out about the cryptocurrency industry. It's called Everyone is Lying to You for Money. Ben, hi.
6: Hi.
5: So, Ben, let's get straight to it. If everyone is lying to us for money, what's the lie?
6: Ooh. The lie varies from person to person. I mean, I open my documentary claiming to be somewhere and then I'm not. So I include myself in this category. I'm lying to you for money, but I'm lying to you for money as a form of entertainment slash education. I'm trying to show folks what I experienced while investigating cryptocurrency and why I believe it's fundamentally flawed and actually quite dangerous.
5: Well, one of the things that you say or someone you interview says in the doc is that Bitcoin is, and crypto in general, is the biggest Ponzi scheme in the history of time. Why do you think that, or why do you say that? Because that's a big claim.
6: It is a big claim. So what are cryptocurrencies actually used for? I live in Brooklyn, and I can't go to my neighborhood deli and buy a bagel with Bitcoin. You can't really use cryptocurrencies as money in the real world. They just don't really function that way, unless what you're doing is criminal activity. And then they're fairly useful for that. And for the retail public, that's not what they're doing. They're putting real money into a cryptocurrency, buying it, hoping the price goes up, and then they sell the crypto and they make money. They cash back out into the real stuff. That's an investment, quite clearly and simply, just in terms of how it functions. And yet cryptos are not regulated like investments. And they are very strange investments in the sense that what are you investing in? What is this thing crypto? It's just lines of computer code stored on ledgers called blockchains. Crypto bears no relation to any real world asset. So it's a very strange thing that you're investing in. I argue, and economists much fancier than me, Nobel Prize winning economists, argue that because there is no there, that is a Ponzi scheme.
5: And the Ponzi part is enough people put money into crypto thinking that they're going to get a return. But when the music stops, some people are going to have run off with some of that money and other people are going to be left holding the bag.
6: Yeah, and that's what you see over and over again with crypto, is that a small number of insiders win and everyone else loses, essentially. You can see it probably most clearly with our presidents. I'm an American.

0: you know, sorry, our president's crypto scam, where he issued a coin called Trump Coin, and the president and his family made $1.4 billion, and the public lost $3 billion. That happens a lot with crypto, because again, you're sort of taking this thing that would be regulated through, you know, the securities markets, which are regulated, and you're moving it outside to sort of a Wild West scenario where pretty much anything goes. And so there's a lot of manipulation of those markets, and most people lose.
1: So your documentary traces you

0: Was there a eureka moment for you when you had a conversation or something happened in this journey where things became clear to you?
1: I think one of the more interesting moments, I travel all the way to El Salvador, where crypto was being marketed as, it was being marketed as the first country in the world to use crypto as real money. It had been legalized. It was legal tender. And I go down to El Salvador, and what I see very quickly is that that story is just a lie. People aren't using crypto. They're using dollars. The El Salvadoran economy dollarized years ago, and Salvadorans can't afford to gamble on cryptocurrency. So that was a lie. But what I, the guy that I ran into when I traveled to this fictitious city called Bitcoin City that they were supposedly building in the middle of nowhere in eastern El Salvador is a Western guy, a guy from Chicago named Corbin. And Corbin clearly really believed in Bitcoin enough to uproot his life and travel to El Salvador to a remote area. And I asked Corbin how much money he had in crypto, and he wouldn't tell me, which is fine. But I asked him why he didn't just sell it. If he'd made so much money on it already, why shouldn't he just sell it and live off of that? Because he was living in a cement, a cinder block house with no running water near the beach. Surely he could sell the Bitcoin and make some money, have a better life. And it was pretty clear he was never going to sell the Bitcoin. That to sell the Bitcoin would be to give up on the dream. And I think that's indicative of kind of the mentality of a lot of the most hardcore investors. It's a meme or a saying in crypto, you know, HODL, hold on for dear life, never sell your Bitcoin. But if you never sell it, then that's a very strange investment because you never cash out into the thing that actually works in the real world, which is money, regular money, real money. And so I think you're dealing with belief systems at a certain point, and people's belief systems are not, you know, necessarily rational.
0: Do you better understand now the allure for someone like that? You said, I can't talk to them. I'm never going to convince that person. But did you try to crawl into their heads and really understand, you know, why?
1: Oh, definitely. No. I did try to talk to them. I did talk to them. And I interviewed not just Corbin, but I interviewed a number of victims of this scam called Celsius. I had interviewed the CEO of Celsius earlier in the movie, and his thing fell apart, and he's now sitting in a jail cell. I wanted to understand why these guys invested, and they had their different reasons, but I think the, one of the common themes was that they just wanted to have a little bit better life. You know, they wanted to make a little extra money. One guy, you know, it was just heartbreaking. He just wanted to spend more time with his daughter. He just wanted to be a better dad, take some time off from work by making money in crypto investments. I mean, who doesn't relate to that? So again, I mean, I go back to this thing where what we need to fix is the actual financial system that is not benefiting people as well as it should, and that is creating these very disparate outcomes where some people, a very small group of people, make enormous amounts of money, and a lot of people struggle to make ends meet. Gambling is just not a good way of making money. I mean, that's what crypto is essentially, you know, what it is functionally is gambling, right? Gambling on this unregulated, unlicensed security. The price might go up, the price might go down. But unfortunately, a lot of guys, and it really is a male phenomenon, believe that they can be the lucky one at the casino and they can be the winner. But what's sick about it is that the crypto industry is really preying on that mentality. They are going after guys specifically because guys like to gamble more. That's just who we are. We gamble more than women on average, especially young guys. And they also do it. They do it because of the gambling, but also because as men, we are often taught from a very young age to not talk about when we lose. And so what the guys do is they hide it and they blame themselves for having been defrauded often. And that is a really neat trick that the crypto industry plays over and over again. If you can get the mark to blame himself for being scammed, that's sort of the coup de grace. You've really done a number.
0: All right. For someone listening to this who owns Bitcoin, is a true believer, wants to dismiss this conversation we're having as just, hey, there's two haters, they're bashing crypto, heard it before. What would you say to that person?
1: I'd say, okay, great. You know, live your life. You know, first of all, if you're comfortable in your investment decision, you shouldn't be triggered by a couple of guys on a radio show just pointing out some facts. Like, that shouldn't bother you, right? If we were sitting here talking about Apple stock, you know, you would be discussing, you know, their quarterly earnings or whatever it is. With crypto, it gets awfully heated for these guys awfully quickly. And I just wonder why they're so touchy.
0: Well, if you could write the

0: end to the crypto movie in real life, which none of us can do. But if you could, what would be the ending to the crypto movie for you?
1: You know, look, part of the problem with being someone who calls these things bubbles before they burst, which I did, you know, in 2021 before it burst in 2022, the last time crypto collapsed. Part of the problem is that there's no good ending to this. Either I'm wrong and crypto continues to go up, you know, to the moon, as they said, and some guys get fabulously wealthy while others, the majority, continue to lose, or it crashes again, in which case, you know, it could cause a lot of damage as well. So I'm not rooting for it to end, but I do think it's better for it to, it's better for Ponzi schemes to end earlier in their lives than later, because they get bigger and bigger and bigger, and the costs get higher and higher when they do bust. So if I were to script the ending, it would be 2029. Donald Trump would not be in office. Some other president with some ethics and morals and a little chutzpah would be in. And we would just investigate what Donald Trump did. And if he ended up in jail cell running a massive fraud, then that would be all right with me.
0: All right. And finally, you know, this is 6-7 years for you on rolling around in the world of crypto. Feels like you're still going to be part of it, but beyond crypto for you, what's next for you?
1: I'm going back into TV. I'm doing some TV acting, having some fun on that. One project's been announced, another will be soon. But yeah, I've had a great time on this journey. You know, it has expanded my view of the world, and it's really enriched my life. So I'm very grateful to have had the experience. But now it's time to go back to making some easy money on television.
0: And lie to people in a different way. Ben, thanks a lot for that.
1: Exactly. Thanks. Thanks, Paul.
0: Ben McKenzie is an actor and filmmaker. His documentary is streaming for free until September 6th on its website, everyoneislying.com. That's all for the show. The Cost of Living is based in Calgary. The show is produced by Daniel Nerman, Jenny DeRosio, and Jennifer Keane, with help from Jeff Kynock. I'm Paul Habertrude. Thanks for listening.

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1: I'm Amanda Pfeffer. Coming up on Ontario Today, a look back at the impact of extreme weather this summer.
2: The images of the hazy skies are striking, but for many in the wildfire zones, the views reflect a devastating loss.
3: My community burnt down within less than an hour.
1: What was lost for you? Next.
4: This is CBC News. Good afternoon. It is 21 degrees and mostly cloudy in Ottawa. I'm Melina Levaic with the latest from the CBC Ottawa newsroom.
5: The message from Canadians, I think, is clear. They've given their support, more than 50% in each of these ridings, to the government's plan.
4: Prime Minister Mark Carney on the Liberals' federal by-election sweep of three ridings in Quebec, Ontario, and BC. He's rejecting the suggestion U.S. President Donald Trump drove Liberal support. As for stalled trade discussions with Washington.
5: When the Americans stop doing memes, stop throwing shade, stop trying to be tough, and start being serious about having those discussions, we can have those discussions.
4: And as for recent disparaging cracks about Canada by Trump's cabinet ministers, Carney says they're beneath their offices. Unifor begins collective bargaining today with Stellantis. The negotiations come against the backdrop of the trade war with the U.S. The CBC's Clara Pasica has the details.
6: Unifor, a union that represents nearly 19,000 Canadian auto workers, is set to discuss its members' contract with Stellantis today. Unifor typically uses pattern bargaining for its auto sector negotiations, setting terms it hopes to replicate with other companies. Workers already ratified new collective agreements with Ford and General Motors this

0: summer. So Stellantis would be the last of the Detroit Three. To say things have been rocky for many auto workers caught in the middle of a trade war would be an understatement. This summer, the union said it received notice that Stellantis was considering the closure and sale of its Brampton assembly plant, which has been idled since 2023. Around 2,200 Brampton auto workers are currently laid off. U.S. President Donald Trump threatened last week on social media to hike tariffs on all vehicles, auto parts, and steels from Canada to 50% beginning January 1st, up from a 25% tariff some vehicles or components were already facing thanks to Trump's earlier tariffs imposed.
1: The CBC's Clara Pasica. Packing up backpacks, zipping them shut, and heading out the door. Thousands of students headed back to class this morning. On that list, those making their way back to Muchmore and First Avenue Public Schools in the Glebe.
2: I'm really excited, and I think it'll be fun.
3: I'm going into sixth grade, and I'm very excited because I was waiting so long to go into sixth grade.
4: I like seeing all my friends and teachers.
1: It's the first day of school at Ottawa's two English language boards. OC Transpo says software bugs and technical problems costed hundreds of thousands of dollars over a span of 18 months. Those losses stem from broken or glitchy fare readers on buses. OC Transpo says it lost at least $690,000, and at most, it could be a little shy of $1 million in lost fare revenue. Many of those technical issues were between February and April of 2026 during Presto software upgrades. Pat Scrimger is the transit agency's director of transit customer systems and planning.
5: The time that the fare machines were not working on buses was limited to a particular area earlier this, a particular time slot earlier this year, when availability of those devices fell to about 93 or 94%, but it is now back up to the 99%.
1: OC Transpo is working on a new procedure that would put buses in the garage if they don't have a working reader, but only once bus fleet availability is high enough. It's also looking to recover the lost fare revenue from the software update from Metrolinx. The Ford government is going ahead with removing bike lanes on some of Toronto's busiest roads. The province made the announcement in a news release this morning. It comes after Ontario's Court of Appeal August ruling, approving the Ford government ripping out 19 kilometers of protected bike lanes in Toronto, reversing a 2025 lower court decision. In a video message on social media this morning, Premier Doug Ford calls the court's decision a, quote, victory for common sense.
6: We're moving fast, starting this week to hire contractors so we can begin removing and reconfiguring bike lanes on several of Toronto's busiest streets. These changes will restore vehicle lanes that should have never been removed in the first place, while supporting bike lanes on side streets and in areas where they make sense, and don't make Ontario's gridlock problem even worse.
1: In the release, the government says it will begin the process of restoring motor vehicle lanes along Bloor Street, Yonge Street, University Avenue, Queen's Park, Queen's Park Crescent, and Avenue Road. And finally, Elections Quebec says material sent to voters will be in French only this fall. In previous elections, the agency would provide English copies of documents such as voting guides, registration documents, and reminders by mail. But this year, the agency says a QR code will direct people to its website. The change is due to new regulations in the French language charter. Exemptions include Indigenous Quebecers and people who are admissible to English language schools. And that was your CBC News this hour. Taking a look now at your weather forecast in Ottawa, heading for a high of 25 today, 33 with the Humidex, a mix of sun and cloud with a 30% chance of showers and a risk of a thunderstorm. Tonight, partly cloudy with a 30% chance of showers early this evening with a risk of a thunderstorm as well, a low of 17. Tomorrow, mainly cloudy, a high of 24, 32 with the Humidex.

0: Good afternoon. I'm Amanda Pfeffer. This is the province's Open Line Show Ontario today. This hour, we look back on a summer of extreme weather, from wildfires to flooding to tornadoes and extreme heat. Today, the impact on you.
1: The images of the hazy skies are striking, but for many in the wildfire zones, the views reflect a devastating

0: Zoom in on any part of Canada, and you'll likely find people experiencing some sort of extreme weather event.
1: It has been a chaotic summer already.
2: What was lost for you? 1-888-817-8995.
3: So we took this road trip because I thought, oh, maybe I'll cut down on air travel this year. That might be nicer for the environment. We'll drive the e-car.
4: I've also been asking to do this trip since I was, 7.
3: Yeah.
2: In mid-July, 10-year-old Myrtle told us she had been dreaming about this adventure for a while, a road trip from Vancouver to Toronto. Mom did it back in 2010, and there were no hiccups, but not this time.
3: And it's been a different story, especially with the climate change. So throughout Alberta and Saskatchewan, it was constant tornado warnings. And then in Manitoba, it was flooding, so we had to reroute and replan with that.
4: In Edmonton, there was a crazy storm.
3: We had, a big storm in Edmonton where trees were knocked down and everything. And
2: now they'd reached Ontario, driving straight into an unprecedented wildfire season. Smoke everywhere, ash falling from the sky as they headed toward Thunder Bay. It was not shaping up to be the trip Myrtle had been dreaming about.
4: I feel disappointed because we had to change a lot of our plans.
3: That's true. But we are safe, and it's an adventure in any case and time together, and this is the world that we live in, so we have to adapt and be grateful for what we have. So.
4: But it looks like the apocalypse.
3: It kind of looks like an apocalypse outside.
2: Mom making a brave face as they search for a route to escape the smoke. Some face much bigger problems this summer. Whole communities had to flee their homes to escape wildfire. Others are still cleaning up after flooding or tornado damage. Emergency rooms in Toronto face surges of people suffering from the heat and the smoke. What did extreme weather do to you this summer, whether it was on vacation or work, whether it was here or abroad? What was the impact? What was lost this summer for you? 1-888-817-8995. And again, summertime is the time when most of us think about sort of if people have time off work or at least the weather is pleasant. What was lost this summer for you, though, with extreme weather affecting people around the globe this summer? We want to know what was lost for you. 1-888-817-8995. Our guest this hour is Dr. Samantha Green. Dr. Green is a family physician at Unity Health Toronto. She's also the president of the board for the Canadian Association of Physicians for the Environment. Welcome to Ontario Today.
5: Thanks for having me.
2: How was your own summer? Was it affected by extreme weather?
5: Yes. I mean, my summer was busy clinically. I have definitely noticed the impacts of the changing climate. I've had patients coming to me with asthma exacerbations, skin conditions as a result of the heat. And I had one patient admitted to the hospital with heat stroke as well. And then in my own personal life, I'm a mom of three young kids, and it's also been hard. It's hard to adapt. My kids have been in summer camps, and, you know, on those really hot days and those days with lots of wildfire smoke, I worried about their safety. And I also worried about, you know, the intangible losses that we have had, that we've experienced, because in my childhood, my summer, you know, was a sweet time to enjoy nature. But in our time with my kids, I have to worry instead about their health and safety and sometimes keep them inside.
2: Bit of a bummer summer. How does this compare to 2023? This was the sort of the last time we dealt with the smoke in particular. There have been heat events, etc. since then. But how does this summer compare to that sort of year that people were really, thinking about this?
5: Yeah, I think it's a similar summer. This year, we've seen almost 4 million hectares of land burned in 4,500 forest fires across the country in Canada. And we know that millions of Canadians have spent their summers, you know, breathing in that really toxic wildfire smoke. The wildfire smoke from these fires has traveled great distances and has affected almost everyone living in

0: Canada. And then we know that more than 10,000 Canadians are still under evacuation orders right now, and tens of thousands of people have had to leave their communities. So this summer has been a tough one, very similar to the 2023 wildfire year.
1: Well, again, our question this hour is about the extreme weather, how it has affected you, the impact. What was lost for you this summer? 1-888-817-8995. Woody is on the line. Woody, go ahead. Tell us your story.
2: Well, I live right downtown, right by the St. Lawrence Market. And when the fires happened and the smoke came in, what was lost for me was honestly the urge to have fun, to go out and do anything, because I just think about our seniors. I think about, we live in this amazing, beautiful country, and not only could you not open your windows, but if you didn't have air conditioning, I can't imagine what these folks did. And I think about our seniors, and I just think that as the beautiful country that we are, it's our responsibility to take care of our seniors. So I don't know what program could be put in, or if there is one in, that seniors living alone or whatever it is, that they should have some sort of air conditioning at this point, because it's only going to get worse. And yeah. I hate to sit here. I'm sitting here with air conditioning on, thinking how many seniors are sitting there with 110, 120 degree heat right now in their little tiny apartments.
1: It's interesting you talk about seniors in particular. You know, we watched this summer in Europe, for instance, they had unprecedented heat wave after heat wave after heat wave. The estimate now, according to an article in The Guardian, was 35,000 people died this year during that heat dome event, and many of them seniors. They have a particular situation in Europe where there isn't a lot of air conditioning, of course, but we also had this experience in BC of the heat dome a few years ago. Is that why are you thinking about somebody in particular that you're worried about?
2: Yeah, I was in BC, and not in particular, but just seniors in general. And I did some volunteer work, and we went to different buildings around the city and made sure they were okay, and did just health checks to see if they're okay, and bring them outside and get them whatever they needed if they didn't have family or anything else. And this is one of those times, I think, because we know it's going to get worse, let's prepare for it now, so that, you know, we need to take care of our elders, so that we're not in a situation where Europe was in, where they lost so many seniors. And it's just it's a horrible way to, I can't imagine going through that, not having any place to go, especially with the smoke, because you couldn't open your windows either. So I just think empathy and love around is what we need to have, and prepare for what is going to come again.
1: Woody, I really appreciate your call. Thank you for, you know, what you do, and thinking about people who are sort of need help through, you know, these next several years, I guess, the new normal in heat. We're expecting that by 2050, it's going to just not get better. Woody, I want to thank you very much for your call.
2: Thank you. Take care of yourself.
1: You too. Before I go to my next caller, I want to talk about the lessons learned from the heat dome in BC. It was a real disastrous event, and there was a lot of energy put into understanding why so many people died. I heard a number 600 during the BC heat dome. I don't know if you had heard of a higher number, Dr. Samantha Green, but were there lessons learned, and are we acting on them?
0: Yeah, it was 619 people died directly of the heat. And that, we know that number because the chief coroner of BC did a very thorough investigation. And the vast majority of those people were over the age of 60 and 65. 98% of people who died indoors. So it's really an indoor heat emergency that we need to tackle. And the vast majority of people who died were also isolated, you know, socially isolated, people who didn't have family or friends to lean on. And so that's where we need to prepare. We do need these kinds of programs where we're knocking on doors, finding seniors who are isolated, and making sure we can connect them with an air conditioner and social connection. And there are programs.

0: That are doing that right now in Toronto and across Ontario, through the Red Cross, through different community organizations. But we need to fund that at a scale. Mm-hmm. And I think also to protect the very most vulnerable, we really need universal policies. And in British Columbia, New Westminster actually became the very first municipality in Canada to institute an indoor maximum temperature bylaw just this year in May, where indoor rental units must be kept below 26 degrees Celsius in the summer because that's a health protective temperature. And we found that during the heat dome, that when indoor temperatures were maintained below 26 degrees, people survived. So I know in the city of Toronto, we're looking to do something similar over the next 12 months. And hopefully across the province, we'll be seeing similar policies to really protect the most vulnerable who have difficulty accessing other programs like cooling centers.
1: Our number is 1-888-817-8995. We're reaching out to find out what the impact of extreme weather was on your summer. You know, the stories can be, obviously, I've heard personally stories that are from the mundane to the really very serious. But even in those small stories, you may have feelings about what is lost about summer. We want to hear from you. 1-888-817-8995. Jill is in Barrie, Ontario. Jill, go ahead. Tell us your summer story. What was lost this summer for you?
2: Hi there. How are you? Thank you for taking my call.
1: Yeah. Thanks for calling, Jill. Go ahead.
2: So we have we're a retired couple. We have pro vacation property up in Halliburton. We've been vacationing in that area for 45 years. And this is the first summer we've really spent a significant amount of time there. What we noticed is that, and I don't know if it's the forest fires or what is going on, but there are no bugs, which is fantastic. We enjoyed the whole summer. Very, very few deer flies, horse flies, mosquitoes, even the black flies weren't that bad. And I do know that the blueberry flowers and the black flies have to match up together to make blueberries, and we didn't get any blueberries this year. So I've also noticed that there's not a lot of food for any of the animals that depend on that, like bears. It's been really unusual in that the birds are suffering. There is no dragonflies. Normally, there's hundreds and hundreds of dragonflies. I don't know why.
1: I wanted to share with you that in August in Southern Ontario, York University, a student had actually done some work on this, and they found that the total mass of insects collected at two protected sites in Ontario had fallen by roughly half since the 1990s. In the UK, a citizen science project measuring insect splatter on license plates, for instance, had documented a really steep drop in flying insects. And so this documentation is happening around the world. And just as you say, as we lose bugs, of course, this is the food for other species. It's why on this program, we've heard from people about the loss of birds, even in forest areas, places that are wild. And so it's really interesting to hear from you. As you hear that is actually a global phenomenon, what are you thinking about?
2: I'm thinking that climate change has made a significant, because the seasons are so different now, I think that a lot of the markers that are required for these bugs and animals are no longer matching up. And so they are not, I mean, everything has a certain timing. And if the timing is thrown off, then it throws off everything. And I worry about the future. We are in the Queen Elizabeth II Park. It is very forested. We are water access only. It is 33,000 hectare park. And no matter where you go in the bottom, in the bush, the population of insects is greatly reduced.
1: Jill, I want to thank you very much for your reporting from out in Halliburton. So I appreciate hearing from you.
2: Yes, thank you very much for taking my call.
1: Thank you for calling.

0: Calling. Diane is in Lincoln, Ontario. Diane, go ahead. Again, we're asking about this summer of extreme weather. What is lost this summer for you?
1: Yes, I have lost some of my mobility temporarily. I'm a senior. I live in the village of Vineland, and we had three floods here, just like St. Catharines. The town of Lincoln and St. Catharines were declared a state of emergency, and it's just unbelievable, the flooding. For us, for my husband and I, it was a window well. Now, we emptied out the basement from all the leak twice and bailed water. And we bailed water for hours into the second flood night, from about 1 a.m. until 4 a.m. And we saved the basement. So then we had our entire family for my husband's birthday on August 2nd, which was the hurricane day. And my son-in-law started bailing water, even though we tried to fix the window well. We didn't have time. And it flooded across the back of my property, the farm behind me. It was just a river. But the fallout for me was common with other people. I injured my knee so badly because I couldn't walk after the family left. And I looked at my knee. It was all purple. And I thought, oh, shoot. So long story short, I'm on list for knee people. I've had a cortisone shot. But it was just so crazy that day. We had the family. We had the hurricane, the tornado warning. The power went out just when my husband blew out his birthday cake. We'd rented an Airbnb to help the accommodations, and they were flooded as well. Get word that my niece's basement in St. Catharines is flooded, and so many people. And it's so sad to drive by and see all the people, furniture and belongings at the curb.
0: Yes.
1: So that's my story.
0: I'm sorry to hear about you wrecked your knee through that. But had you ever flooded before?
1: No. Now, we have had some water because of all the water we're getting going back, across the back of our property. But this was so bad, the surge of water, you couldn't even hardly stand up in it. And it just washed out. There were rocks that removed from my garden. Of course, all the mulch is gone, but that's just mulch. Mm-hmm. But it did so much damage. We had an underpass in Vineland closed for days. Mm-hmm. It was quite a thing.
0: I imagine, I'm just thinking about where you live, and it's kind of an idyllic area.
1: Yes.
0: With lots of green space, and I imagine a bit of a sanctuary, particularly in the summertime. What does it have you thinking about summer? Because we may expect more in the future of this. So what's your sense about that?
1: Well, we have to be prepared, and there's so much discussion with our town, and I see in the city of St. Catharines about what's to come in infrastructure. And for us, it's looking at all the creeks. Maybe they're not adequate to hold the water. And we get the water off the escarpment. So that has just done damage, all over. And in St. Catharines, I can't speak for them, but it is also their infrastructure. So it has everybody a bit traumatized when we get rain.
0: Yeah. So, more than your knee lost this summer, sounds like.
1: Yeah. Oh, yes.
0: Yeah. Diane, I want to think.
1: I'll get that fixed. But when I got an x-ray for my knee, the technician said, you're not the only one coming in for injuries from the flooding. So mine is minor compared to what other people are going through and disasters in the world. But that's just my little story coming from the country.
0: Diane, thank you so much for your story. Appreciate hearing from you.
1: You're welcome.
0: Let me go to James, who's in Sault Ste. Marie. James, tell us your story. And again, we were talking about the extreme weather this summer and what was lost for you. Go ahead.
2: Hi. I was telling your producer that I had an operation recently, a hiatal hernia operation, which is kind of like a stomach wrap and an esophageal replacement. Kind of like the shut-off valve for your esophagus.
0: Yeah.
2: And I was ready to go back to work on July 20th. And then we got the big smoke around July 18th, 17th, something like that. And And I ended up coughing so much and retching so much that I

0: basically dislodged my stomach.
1: Oh, wow.
0: And, like, because it's a bit of an extensive operation, I guess. But so I've been off work ever since, you know, just trying to heal. I'd never been diagnosed with, like, COPD or anything like that, but now I have it, apparently. And,
1: James.
0: And like I said, just the retching, and I guess I have a soft gag reflex maybe or something. I dislodged my stomach because of that damn smoke.
1: We got phone calls mid-July about the smoke, about ash falling from the sky, about people having to clean off their cars.
0: Oh, yeah, our vehicles were covered in it here. Yeah.
1: What was it like to breathe in that? Do you remember at the time thinking, oh, this is not good? What did it feel like?
0: I really minimized it. Like, I mean, no more than 15. I have two dogs, and I was no more than 15 minutes outside with them each. Like, and then I, you know, towards the end, you know what I mean? Because you're not thinking proactively. I asked my wife to get me some N95s, and she did. And the day they came in was kind of like the day that the air cleaned up. So at least I have them now, but I didn't have them then.
1: And are you reflecting a little bit on how summer has changed for you?
0: Yeah. Like, I mean, we here in Sault Ste. Marie, you know, we're covered in deciduous trees. You know what I mean? Like, not a whole lot of fire risk here. You know, the bush is always wet. You know what I mean? When you dig down under five layers of maple leaves, you know, it's still wet down there, even this summer. And, you know, but to have that intrusion of smoke just put a damper on it.
1: Yeah.
0: You know, but hey, you know, suck it up, princess.
1: Oh, I wish you well, James. And I hope that that you're back on your feet soon. It's been 9 months, I hear. Is that right? Nine months.
0: Yeah, I've been off for a while.
1: Well, I wish you the best, and I want to thank you so much for sharing your story with us.
0: Thank you.
1: And again, with us this hour, Dr. Samantha Green is with us. She is a family physician at Unity Health in Toronto. She's also the president of the board of the Canadian Association of Physicians for the Environment. Just before we go off to our break, do you have a couple of quick words for us?
2: Yeah, especially those last two callers, quite the stories that they shared with us. And I think it really demonstrates that these extreme weather events affect our health and safety, but also, you know, we're being robbed of the immeasurable joys of summer, our freedoms, our pleasures. And I do think it's very important that we make the link. You know, we can't use the passive voice. It's fossil fuel companies and negligent governments that are responsible here. And so in order to protect ourselves and each other, we do need to do something about it.
1: Dr. Samantha Green is a family physician at Unity Health. Our question to you, what was lost this summer with the extreme weather? I'll see you in 90 seconds.
3: Good afternoon. It's 12:30. I'm Milina Levesque with the latest from the CBC Ottawa newsroom. Ontario Provincial Police says a death in Spencerville over the weekend is now being investigated as a homicide. On Saturday, police had announced a suspicious death investigation after finding a body at a home on Crowder Road. OPP have now identified the victim as 37-year-old Chelsea Swinwood. They have not announced any suspects or arrests and say there are no signs of a broader threat. And Elections Quebec says material sent to voters will be in French only this fall. In previous elections, the agency would provide English copies of documents. The change is due to new regulations in the French language charter. Exemptions include Indigenous Quebecers and people who are admissible to English schools. More news at 1 here on CBC Radio 1. Taking a look now at your weather forecast in Ottawa today, a mix of sun and cloud with a 30% chance of showers and risk of a thunderstorm as we head for a high of 25, 33 with the Humidex. Tonight, partly cloudy skies, a 30% chance of showers early this evening with risk of a thunderstorm, a low of 17. Tomorrow, mainly cloudy, a 40% chance of showers in the afternoon with risk of a thunderstorm, a high of 24.

0: Welcome back to the province's Open Line Show, Ontario Today. I'm Amanda Pfeffer. This hour, extreme weather this summer. What was lost for you? 1-888-817-8995.
1: Come Monday morning around 10 o'clock, we were notified that they were evacuating the campground because the fires were getting closer and closer.
0: Campers in northwest Ontario told to evacuate. Thunder Bay became a kind of ground zero, hosting hundreds of people fleeing their communities overcome by wildfire. Residents in that city and the region experienced weeks of thick smoke and told to pack a go bag in case the fires reached the city. The smoke in Toronto made most of the headlines, but the people of Northern Ontario were living something quite different.
2: I think it's, obviously weighing on a lot of people's minds, but it's really not just Thunder Bay itself. It's the entire northwest of the province that is, feeling this a lot. And, as much as I know it's impacting the rest of the province, I think, again, it would have been ignored had it not caused, the issues in Toronto that it is right now. And that's just a sad state of affairs, I think.
0: What was lost for you this summer? 1-888-817-8995. Teddy is near North Gore. Teddy, what was lost for you?
3: Oh, hello. Well, I want to say first, I think it's a wonderful show, and thank you. I'm a farmer in the North Gore area, and our farm drains into Stevens Creek, which drains into the Rideau. And as some of the listeners may know, we had a record amount of water in July, and I would think August might be pretty way up there. So our farms and agricultural properties, and I'm not alone in the farmers in the area, they aren't draining because the levels in the creek and in the Rideau River are higher than usual. And it's a big problem with the crop. Some of the vegetable farmer crops are ruined. And so I did want to say I contacted our MP, who is Bruce Fanjoy, and he has been great. And we've been talking to Parks Canada and the conservation. And so I just think city people don't think of that like we are having problems with drainage. Mm-hmm. The other thing I wanted to mention.
0: Can I just linger there for 1 second?
3: Sure.
0: On that? What do you grow, by the way?
3: We grow hay mostly.
0: Yeah, which for farm animals?
3: Yeah.
0: Yeah. And water can't be good for if you're deluged. I was thinking about the Canada Day canceled in Ottawa because they got an extreme amount of rain. I can't remember the statistic, but I think it was more than a month's worth of rain in a single day. Were you affected? You're near Ottawa, the capital. What was the impact on you, that storm?
3: Yes, we were affected. The creek often overflows its banks in, April when there's snow and rain, but it overflowed our banks. It didn't damage our crops because most crops can temporarily take a lot of water. What's killing us is the extended drowning. Like I have a second cut and there's clover, and we've never seen in 40 years the clover is going yellow. It's drowning. The other thing I wanted to mention is bugs. This one lady mentioned how there's no bugs because of the drought. I think she was more in northern Ontario. But the bugs are terrible, and it adds a lot of stress to the livestock, because they're just bombarded. They live out in the summer.
0: Because you're in a swamp. Because your farm is turned into a swamp during some periods. Is that right?
3: Yeah. I have a 30, 40 acre backfield. I call it the Champlain Sea. It's unbelievable, yeah.
0: What does it make you think about, summer's so important, the season for you as a farmer?
3: It is, yeah.
0: What does this have you thinking about this year?
3: Well, I think at this rate it's inevitable, but I just think the powers that be, need to be way more proactive. They need to do way more planning on how to respond more quickly. I think the flood in Britannia, they said the same thing. Like, it's just there. I think there are mitigating factors that can be put into place.

0: And there needs to be a body that is doing this.
1: Right, because elected officials don't get a lot of kudos for putting in a bigger drain. It's usually to build something, not to put something into the ground that no one will see.
0: Yeah, yeah. Like right. Elected officials, like Bruce Fandrew, I offered to a site visit, so I called a few of my farm friends, and some of the biggest farmers came, and it was a really good interchange. Mm-hmm. And we've never had a politician. I mean, I had some extreme right-wing guys that said, Bruce, if you can do something about this, I'll vote for you. He said, five generations of my family, we never voted liberal, you know, so it was very interesting.
1: Mm. I want to thank you so much, Teddy, for sharing.
0: Okay.
1: Back from the farm. And I want to go to Dr. Samantha Green, who is our guest this hour. And Dr. Samantha Green is a family physician at Unity Health Toronto. And I have here a clip from Sachi Curl, who is talking about what's been happening to polling of people. This is to polling when it comes to OT-265. And that this summer they took some polling during the wildfire season, and have a listen to her. She apparently the polling shows that there was kind of a doubling in the interest. The data published by Angus Reid shows that a surge in Canadians, indicating climate change is one of their top concerns. It says in the survey where respondents were asked to choose up to three issues they care about, 21% chose the environment and climate change in July, and that was a 50% increase from March, so just 3 months later. 21% doesn't seem like a lot, and it certainly doesn't reach the highs we found, you know, several years ago. But what does that tell you about the interest on this subject?
2: Yes, I think everyone is experiencing the harms of climate change this summer across the country. And so, of course, it is top of mind. And we are in a poly crisis, you know, every time that Donald Trump talks about Canada, people's concerns naturally go elsewhere. I do think that it's important that when people are experiencing, you know, the health harms of climate change, when we are worried about climate change with wildfire smoke, with flooding, we do need to communicate to our political representatives in real time that we are concerned. You know, it's helpful to write an email or a letter or make a phone call to your local representative and just remind them that they have the power to take action, whether that's through adaptation, making sure we're better prepared next time, because summer happens every year, or by, you know, making sure that we're transitioning away from fossil fuels, which are literally adding fuel to these wildfires, literally driving these extreme weather events. Instead of investing in new pipelines, we must be investing in clean energy solutions.
1: Sachi Curl asked whether this is just a moment or a movement. In other words, is this just happening right now because summer is ever present on us? Have a listen.
3: And I think what we're seeing is a double reaction of, number one, we ask this question during wildfire season. So I want to see what this looks like in October or November when that season has passed and the worst of it is over. Does that level of awareness and salience continue to stay really high, or does it drop down again? Number one. And then secondly, I think some of this is a reaction to what we're seeing on the domestic policy front. So we've also had a summer before wildfires sort of took over the news cycle. A news cycle that was dominated by pipeline announcements and non-renewable energy announcements, LNG, mining, etc. And the Carney government's approach on non-renewable energy and projects has been very, very different from the Trudeau government's. I mean, that's putting it mildly. For most voters in this country, it's not as much of an issue, but there is a cohort. For that group, that cohort, these announcements also represent something of a grand betrayal.
1: And again, of course, the number one issues are around this latest tariff situation facing Canadians and the economy. So those are actually the two top issues for Canadians. Let's go back.

0: to the phones. We've got on the line Lisa, who's in Waterford. Lisa, go ahead. Tell us. Tara, who's in Carlisle. Tara, go ahead.
1: Yes, I noticed a difference about 8 years ago. Every couple of years, I've gone out west in the last 50 years, probably. And 8 years ago, I remember that taking the gondola with my granddaughter and Banff, and you couldn't see anything because of the smoke. And then we went to a festival where my daughter was playing, and the ashes were actually falling. And I have a picture of going to sit on my chair, and there's ashes. And we did ask the organizers if we should be worried. And they said, no, it's okay. But anyway, so this year I went out to the Kootenays and I flew into Kelowna and had a great drive. But 10 days later, I had to take the other route back from Nelson because they had closed the highway because the smoke was so bad. And I think that in Ontario, we saw a lot of smoke and we could smell it here. I think that it's just getting worse. And as I said, I didn't really notice it till about 8 or 10 years ago. But it's definitely a big deal if you're traveling somewhere to consider what the wildfire situation is like.
0: Yeah, the Summerland fire in particular this summer in BC, just the whole place went up in smoke very, very quickly. People literally one day it looked like it was far away, and the next day people are having, you know, people are knocking on people's door telling them to get out. And right. So we've seen some incredible fires, and if anybody has been to some of these areas of BC, watching what happened there, I'm sure has been quite sad to see. What has been your own thoughts then moving forward about summer? Like, what was lost for you this summer?
1: Well, I just think it's something that I have to consider every year if I'm going to go out once a year and visit my grandkids. It's something I guess we'll look at the fire situation before I head out there. And I mean, there's no guarantees that you won't have a way back. I suppose it could have easily gone the other way too, that the other road was closed. I did call my husband halfway, pulled over, and said, I'm really nervous. It's really smoky ahead because it doesn't seem to be, you know, maintained in the one area. So I think a consideration of where I go and what's happening in that area is a big deal, right? So that's changed travel plans, let's say.
0: Tara, I want to thank you very much for calling and sharing.
1: You're welcome.
0: Sheila is in Peterborough. Sheila, again, we're asking what was lost this summer. Let me repeat the phone number, 1-888-817-8995. Sheila, what was lost for you this summer?
2: Well, I'm actually not in Peterborough. I live in Peterborough, but I have a camp and have been coming here for 30 years, about almost 2 hours east of Thunder Bay on Lake Superior. And it's interesting because it's like, and I'm here alone, and I feel lucky because we have not been affected by the fires. I mean, they've been quite a bit further west and north of Thunder Bay, so it has not impacted on me, but we started off with a hailstorm the size of golf balls, which dented my car, and I thought the roof was going to come in. Of course, it did not. And then the next evening, the smoke came in. And I would say there was no sun here for almost a week. And there was ash all over my car. And it really did feel like the apocalypse. Like, it felt like, okay, if this keeps up, am I going to stay? Because I couldn't go out. My neighbor brought me over an N95 mask so I could, you know, go outside if I needed to. And then the one night, shortly after the smoke came in, I heard this noise on the windows, and I thought, well, maybe it's raining. So I was in the bedroom reading, and I came out to the main part of the camp, and I have huge windows, three in the dining area, three in the living area. And they were literally covered, and I'm saying every inch of the window covered in the spruce budworm moths.
0: Oh, wow.
2: And it just felt to me like, this is the apocalypse. Like, it was the most bizarre really thing that, you know, so it's,

0: And in all the time that I've been coming here, never smoke like this. Never. This is the first.
1: And in those older houses at the camp, I imagine it's an older building. Is that right? Is that fair to say?
0: Well, it is older, but it's not that old.
1: I was thinking about it because they're not made for keeping smoke out necessarily. So,
0: well, I would say if I keep my windows closed, it wasn't too bad. But then it got really hot in here. Yeah. But the reality of it is, no, it doesn't keep the smoke out. Right? Mm-hmm. I mean, you know, you can't have your windows open at all, and I could still smell it a bit. But actually, it was pretty, I would say it was pretty airtight. So, I feel fortunate because really, I was not going to be affected by the fires in the way that some of those poor people at Armstrong. And it's just, I mean, it's tragic.
1: Yeah. This place near Thunder Bay sounds like it has been your sanctuary for a little bit.
0: It has been my sanctuary for 30 years.
1: Yeah. And so what did the summer do to your thinking about that place now?
0: Well, it makes you realize that, this could be us, right? I'm surrounded by bush. I'm in the boreal forest. I mean, and it just, like I said, it was at one point, it's like, well, how long is this going to last? Because I couldn't go outside anyway.
1: I want to thank you very much for sharing your story, Sheila. I really appreciate hearing from you.
0: Well, you're welcome. Thank you for the program. I really enjoy it.
1: Yeah, our number is 1-888-817-8995. We're talking about the extreme weather affecting people around the globe this summer. What was lost for you? Our guest is Dr. Samantha Green, and Dr. Green is a family physician at Unity Health Toronto. She's also president of the board of the Canadian Association of Physicians for the Environment. When will we kind of get a strong sense of the physical impact on, for instance, your community in Toronto, the area you were servicing, and about what happened this summer in terms of their health?
2: Yeah, that's a great question. We don't have the data right now, and it's something that many researchers and data people are working on. But anecdotally, I know that I've seen increasing impacts year over year with extreme heat mostly affecting people who are already vulnerable. You know, the elderly, people living in poverty, people who are racialized, because those are the people who can't afford an air conditioner, for example, or who work gig work. And so don't have a place, you know, are forced to be outside during those wildfire smoke events. And you know, I have a patient, for example, who was in that exact situation where, you know, she didn't have air conditioning, but she had to keep the windows closed because she has asthma. And so, you know, when we experience extreme heat and wildfire smoke at the same time, you know, it's impossible to adapt, really. And so that's where we really need to pivot to, you know, tackling this at the policy level, really. Systems level solutions to this problem, or these problems, I should say.
1: Yeah, a lot of there's been now some research out about the connection between climate change and the wild weather we've had this summer. Let's make the case. What's the connection to climate change here?
2: It's very clear that fossil fuels are driving this extreme weather. And I think that, you know, people in Canada recognize that. You know, there's polling showing 75% see that climate change is driving these extreme weather events. And most people are worried, but just too few are talking about it. So these unnatural disasters, I think right now on this radio program, it's giving us all a chance to have this conversation, to connect these local climate impacts to the source cause, which is burning fossil fuels. And so hopefully, by making this connection again and again, by talking about these unnatural disasters, and the more intangible losses that we've all experienced this summer, hopefully that will drive political change and will stop investing in new fossil fuel development.
1: And of course, there is, of course, the phenomenon of eco-anxiety or climate change anxiety. And, of course, that has an impact on people as well, I'm sure, this summer. Our number, 1-888-817-8995. Lisa is in Waterford. And Lisa, we're asking what has been lost for you this summer. Go ahead.

0: Lisa, you with us? Oh, let's go to Sean, who's in Kingston. Sean, go ahead.
1: Well, hi. Thanks for taking my call. I was calling because I run a youth enrichment program in Kingston. We do it during the school year indoors, but in the outdoor for the summer, we run a soccer program, and that's impacted so much now. It used to be, you know, heat, but now it's smoke as well, and potentially rain. But the smoke is a big deal for youth sports, outdoor sports.
0: Yeah, tell me about that. What happened?

0: Yeah, well, that's exactly it. It's kind of a week-to-week assessment, and it's hard to notify people on a short term whether they think something is, you know, going to be canceled or not. But it's just an ongoing concern that never used to exist, I guess, in terms of outdoor sports. So as they say, the smoke is one of those ones that you really don't see like rain, but it's obviously a problem. So you have to keep an eye on that.
1: Absolutely. And I'm wondering as well, in terms of the heat, there were really a large number in the last couple of years in Toronto, many more hot days that were in the heat wave zone than there had been in previous years. And so what is the impact of that on outdoor sports, especially soccer, where kids are running around?
0: Yeah, it's exactly you hit the nail on the head. That's a big one, because again, you know, with youth, as I understand it, you know, they don't regulate the heat quite as well as others, sometimes based on their age. So you have to really watch it and take breaks and water breaks. But it's just more of a concern now than it ever was in the past. And yeah, so just another issue that you have to watch closely, along with the smoke, is the heat. And it's, you know, it's impact on the kids.
1: And just lastly, I'm wondering, you say in the wintertime, it's of course in what is it, in one of those giant marshmallows that the kids are playing. Is that right?
0: No, we use an indoor facility in Kingston. We play all kinds of different sports.
1: Okay.
0: But I'm thankful to have the facility because, you know, it's climate controlled, I guess, is the thing. So wonder about, you know, they say the functionality of the outdoor sports is just affected tremendously, that you don't notice that in the winter because we have the facility.
1: Right. And do you see a future where you're indoors for some of the summer?
0: Yeah, I do. Because it's just so hard to predict and schedule and so on. It's you know, maybe run them in tandem, but certainly have it as a fallback position, because the outdoor one is affected by, as I say, heat, you know, rain, smoke. You know, it's just it's a bit of a lottery as to what this next week would hold, you know.
1: Yeah. Have you ever seen that before, Sean, in your years?
0: No, I've been coaching for, you know, outdoor sports for over 30 years. And you know, this is more of a consideration than ever was in the past, you know. So, yeah. And the heat stays on later in the evenings. I mean, at 6:30, 7 o'clock, it still feels like you're under a heat lamp sometimes.
1: Are you sad about it? How do you feel about it?
0: Oh, yeah. I think it's a deterrent, you know, which isn't probably the last thing we need for youth sports. But yeah, it's an issue, that's for sure.
1: Sean, I really appreciate your call. Our number is 1-888-817-8995. We're talking about extreme weather this summer and its impact on you. I want to, just last fall, the Canadian Mental Health Association put out a study, and it found that climate anxiety is affecting nearly 1 million Canadians, their ability to sleep and focus. And that anxiety is most common among young people, women, people living in northern communities. We have a clip here of Sarah Cannell. She is from the Canadian Mental Health Association. Have a listen.
2: Climate change anxiety can become more significant when it starts to disrupt daily activities. So, you know, feelings of nervousness or fear, worry, and even despair on account of either experiencing climate change directly or indirectly. So some of the things that we can do at the individual level is be prepared. So ensure that if you get an alert or you're at risk of experiencing a climate-related disaster, that you have a plan that really helps gain and develop a sense of control and empowerment over what's to come. Staying informed of what's going on in communities, so being aware that there is something going on and how you should react to ensure that you're safe, but also taking breaks. So sometimes we spend too much time on social media or consuming the news, and that can really have a negative impact on our mental health and some of the symptoms associated with climate anxiety. Talking about it really helps, ensuring that we're creating space in our families, our households, our communities, schools, workplaces to really talk about what's happening. That can help, again, gain sense of control and information.
1: And again, that is Sarah Cannell from the Canadian Mental Health Association with us for this hour. Dr. Samantha Green has been holding her hand through this. And we've heard in terms of when it comes to eco or climate change anxiety, that one of the things that really

0: helps with that is empowering yourself, as we are, as we heard from Sarah Cannell, empowering yourself by doing stuff. And we know that there are a lot of organizations throughout Ontario that are sort of actively working this space, whether it's about getting temperature limits in their communities, whether it is door knocking on hot days, and people working in the climate space. Dr. Samantha Green, what are your thoughts around that?
1: Yeah, I mean, first of all, I just want to say that climate anxiety and feeling worried about the world is normal. And it's a normal reaction to an abnormal world. It's an abnormal situation we're finding ourselves in. And I agree with the caller that really it's a threefold treatment plan that we need to embrace. So, you know, acknowledging the difficult feelings that we're experiencing, sometimes setting those feelings aside and just taking care of ourselves. And then third is really taking action. And so, like you said, we can all take action. Talking about climate change and that we're worried about it is really important because not enough of us talk about it. And then getting involved in our local community from whatever perspective we have, you know, for our kids is a great organization for parents and grandparents and other caregivers, getting involved in the workplace as a worker, for example, and then just simple actions like I've said before, like writing a letter or an email to your local member of parliament, giving them a phone call or asking for a meeting. All of that can be helpful.
0: Dr. Green, thank you so much for joining us this hour.
1: Thank you.
0: Dr. Samantha Green, again, family physician. She leads the board at the Canadian Association of Physicians for the Environment. And again, Ontario Today airs every weekday at noon on CBC Radio 1. I'm Amanda Pfeffer. We'll be right back here tomorrow at noon.
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4: Newfoundland and Labrador is famous for its friendly people, its gorgeous landscapes and coastlines, and its proud military history. But where in this narrative is the Indigenous story? Newfoundland and Labrador, unmapped.
5: This is CBC News. Good afternoon. It is 23 degrees and mainly sunny in Ottawa. I'm Milina Levesque with the latest from the CBC Ottawa Newsroom. Ontario Provincial Police says a death in Spencerville over the weekend is now being investigated as a homicide. On Saturday, police had announced a suspicious death investigation after finding a body at a home on Crowder Road. OPP have now identified the victim as 37-year-old Chelsea Swinwood. They have not announced any suspects or arrests and say there are no signs of a broader threat. The homicide investigation includes Grenville County OPP, which are asking anyone with information to contact them. The United States military says it has begun striking new targets in Iran. Today, the U.S. Central Command said the strikes follow, quote, recent attempted attacks by the IRGC against commercial shipping in the Strait of Hormuz and against American service members deployed to the region, end quote. On Sunday, U.S. forces struck Iranian rocket launchers in the Strait of Hormuz, prompting an Iranian response and breaking a lull of fighting during an intermittent war that has lasted more than 6 months. Big wins for the Carney Liberals last night. They took all three of Monday's by-elections, sweeping ridings in BC, Ontario, and Quebec, each with more than 50% of the vote. Olivia Stefanovic now with what these victories mean.
6: They give Prime Minister Mark Carney's government validation as it fights the trade war with the U.S. In a statement congratulating the three new Liberal members of Parliament, Carney calls this a consequential time for Canada, and he says that voters have placed their trust in his government's plan. The biggest breakthrough of the night happened in Quebec. A by-election was called in Chicoutimi-Lefjord after Carney appointed former Conservative MP Richard Martel to the Senate. That created an opening for the Liberals, and this riding in particular was seen as a test of Carney's performance in the trade war because it's aluminum for

0: Forestry and dairy industries are all impacted by steep tariffs from the Trump administration. In the end, it wasn't even a tight race. The Liberals finished nearly 20 percentage points ahead of the Bloc Québécois and won by big margins in the other two ridings up for grabs in Ontario and British Columbia that the Liberals previously held. Olivia Stefanovic, CBC News, Ottawa.
1: Amid the Trump trade war, Unifor has begun contract negotiations with the third of the Detroit Three automakers. Stellantis has more than 9,000 workers across Canada, and a key priority of the union is restarting the idled assembly plant in Brampton, Ontario, where roughly 2,200 members are on indefinite layoff, as well as securing production at facilities in Windsor, Ontario, and the Toronto suburb of Etobicoke. The union has already ratified deals with Ford and General Motors. The number of deaths from last week's flash flood along the border of Tibet and Nepal is now more than 1,000, with more than 4,500 others missing. Anna Cunningham has more.
2: This is treacherous and remote terrain. Nepalese hydropower sites are where hundreds are feared trapped in mud-filled tunnels, some deep underground. This local resident says the waters came gushing from above and entered the tunnel with great force. A network of hydropower tunnels are in two of the hardest-hit districts. Canada's Foreign Affairs Minister Anita Anand, in a statement, has confirmed that 10 officials from Ottawa are now on the ground in Nepal to assist Canadians. 30 remain missing. As Nepalese rescuers build temporary bridges to reach remote areas, Nepal's Prime Minister Birendra Shah says some 11,000 people have been rescued. Officials say in Nepal and Tibet the number killed has passed 1,000. Authorities reportedly burying hundreds of unidentified victims as morgues are overwhelmed. Anna Cunningham, CBC News, London.
1: And that was your CBC News this hour. Taking a look now at your weather forecast in Ottawa today, a mix of sun and cloud with a 30% chance of showers and risk of a thunderstorm as we head for a high of 25, 33 with the Humidex. Tonight, partly cloudy skies, a 30% chance of showers early this evening with risk of a thunderstorm, a low of 17. Tomorrow, mainly cloudy, a 40% chance of showers in the afternoon with risk of a thunderstorm, a high of 24.
3: Hi, everybody. Your favorite cousin is here to share some celebratory news. Earlier this summer, we attended the Indigenous Media Awards in Portland, Oregon. The awards are presented every year by the Indigenous Journalists Association, which serves and empowers Indigenous journalists across North America. And this year, Unreserved brought home 4 awards. And one of them is for a show we did last year out of St. John's, Newfoundland. We hope you enjoyed this encore presentation of a very special Unreserved.
4: I wanted to begin with your tour. I've never given a tour. This is my first one. With this piece right here. It's called The Earth Our Mother by Billy Gauthier.
3: Carved from a fin whale skull, The Earth Our Mother tells many stories. At almost 5 feet tall and 7 feet wide, she is a powerful presence here. Enoch carver Billy Gauthier says the carving acts as a megaphone, telling those who will listen that we need to protect Mother Earth from climate change.
4: It's quite substantial and overwhelming, I think, in a really positive way.
3: We are visiting The Rooms, a cultural space in St. John's that sits like a crown on the horizon. It houses Newfoundland and Labrador's most extensive collection of art, artifacts, and archives. Our first-time guide is Sharon Harvey, who did a great job showing us around. Sharon is Inuk from Nain and joined The Rooms 2 years ago to connect the museum with Indigenous communities.
4: I think it's important for Indigenous people when they come in this space to see representation, to see someone from their community celebrated and having their art, their work, their craft showcased in an institution like this.
3: As we explore this space, we learn a lot about the East Coast and its history. One of the pages in that history is the story of Damaszewicz,

0: and her Beothuk family. What makes her tragic story stand out is the fact that Damasduit's remains are kept here. She lies in a vault beneath the rooms, some say for safekeeping. As we learned more about the history of St. John's, we could not stop thinking about her. Who was Damasduit? Where was she taken? And why has she not yet been laid to rest? Dance Anim Bujou, hello and welcome. This is Unreserved. I'm Rosanna Deerchild. St. John's is the capital of Newfoundland and Labrador and its largest city. If you go there, you might visit historical landmarks like Signal Hill, snap some pics of its quirky jelly bean colored row houses, or take part in a screech in. Mi'kmaq artist Nelson White paints his people here, in modern settings, wearing modern clothing, and living their modern lives. And while it can be hard to see, Nelson will tell you there's a beautiful Indigenous presence thriving here, too.
1: All too often, Indigenous people are reduced to stereotypes. You're only Indigenous if you're in full regalia and powwow weekends, or you're this archaeological study that are a people of the past. The Indigenous people I know are cool, interesting, funky people, and I want to show those people to the world.
0: And Mi'kmaq playwright Leah Don Helena tells the true story of St. John's through her work. But it was the story of a Beothuk woman named Damasduit that changed her understanding of this place and of herself.
2: You begin to feel that just existing as an Indigenous person has become an act of resistance. It becomes a political act just to still be here.
0: Today, as part of our occasional series, Unmapped, we visit St. John's, Newfoundland and Labrador, the ancestral lands of Beothuk, Innu, Inuit, and Mi'kmaq. We take a closer look at that history through the eyes of a woman named Damasduit.
2: She is one of the most famous Beothuk women, one of the few that we know the names of, who has a lot of legacy left in Newfoundland specifically regarding her life.
0: Born over 200 years ago, Damasduit lived with her family on the shores of present-day Beothuk Lake, about 500 kilometers inland from St. John's. By the 1800s, the Beothuk were navigating the waves of settlers arriving on their lands. Damasduit's home was along one of the main migration routes of the Beothuk. It's here that fisherman and furrier John Peyton, celebrated as a Beothuk killer, led a brutal attack on her village. It would be the last time Damasduit would see her home.
2: She was taken away from her home and her infant child violently by colonists, and she was taken in life to St. John's and lived here in the capital where I am for a little while. She died of tuberculosis, and she was returned by boat to her people in central Newfoundland. After her internment with her husband and her child, somebody returned to the site, took their skulls, and sent those skulls to be researched.
0: There's much more to Damasduit's story, and Leah Don Helena is here to help tell it. Leah Don is a playwright, but considering how much research she did for her play, Stolen Sisters, she might as well call herself an historian, too. That play, now a book, tells us three stories about three Beothuk women living in three historical times. Leah Don, welcome to Unreserved.
2: Thank you.
3: Can you speak to what is known, or I guess rather debated, about the disappearance of the Beothuk people?
2: The way I learned about it when we were younger is that the white settlers tried. They really tried to make contact and tried to have good relations with these people who just wouldn't see reason and who were doomed from the start and who ended up passing into obscurity and the culture and the people being lost simply because they couldn't keep up with the world that was being built around them. And it's such an

0: ingenuous way to talk about a cultural genocide of a people.
1: And what you're saying here is that it was a cultural genocide, and that was the main reason for their community's collapse?
0: Absolutely. There were things enacted against Indigenous people that were codified, that were put into law, that were legal and encouraged in terms of how to interact with Indigenous people, especially in the 1700s and 1800s. And we don't talk about how it wasn't illegal to enact violence against an Indigenous person before, say, 1900, and that a lot of settlers got away with murder. So when we're looking at the actual history of what happened in terms of what is recorded by white Western historians and things like the Pullings Liverpool manuscripts, which is a series of letters between the governors and authorities in Newfoundland that describe what happens in the communities, they have a lot of information about the interactions between settlers and the Indigenous people. And even though it's kind of brushed over, you can definitely see the violence that was there, even when they're not describing it as such. So when you look at what's actually there in the written record, that's just not presented to us as younger people, as children learning about the Beothuk. And then you hear the mythology around settler-Beothuk relations, it becomes really clear that there's an agenda to, whether it's conscious or unconscious, to soften the blow of what happened to these people. So I have always referred to it as a cultural genocide.
1: What I learned about the Beothuk in school, or, well, not really in school, but what I heard growing up, was that they were killed by other Indigenous people in wars or land disputes, and settlers had nothing to do with it. They were just innocent bystanders. And the ones who weren't killed by other Indigenous people just died off from disease.
0: The first part of that is what has been called the mercenary myth. And as a Mi'kmaq person, I'm very familiar because it's a myth about my own people. From the research I've done, it looks like that myth comes from a fictional book, a novel from the 1800s called Toronto, the Last Chief of the Beothuk, or something along those lines. I can't remember the actual name of it. But there was a storyline within this book that the Mi'kmaq were brought over from Nova Scotia to Newfoundland by French settlers to do battle with the Beothuk. And that obvious falsity has made it into the historical record as something that was true, which, according to the oral histories I know, yes, there were some disputes between the Beothuk and the Mi'kmaq, who were already in Newfoundland at the time of European settlement, but no more than between, say, the Scottish and the Irish, or any other group of people that live next to each other where land disputes come up. So while that was there, the idea of the mercenary myth, even though it has been debunked, is really hard to get out of the public consciousness. And it's hurtful. It's really hard to, as a young person in middle school who's at times actively hiding their indigeneity in order to escape stigma in this province, hear about that myth and basically be told, you come from a long line of murderers. And it's something I've kind of always rallied against. And now the second part of that, that the Beothuk just laid down and died quietly with a whimper, is counteracted by this oral history, not just with the Mi'kmaq, but also with Indigenous communities on the mainland, the Innu, the Inuit, the Haudenosaunee, even the Indigenous people in Greenland, reporting that there were Beothuk people who came and lived among those communities when their home was threatened, when they couldn't essentially survive there anymore. It's a very common refugee story that happens across history and across cultures. And I think it's kind of silly, if I'm being honest, to assume that the Beothuk were the one exception to this, that they were the one group of

0: people who didn't seek out other places to live when their home was being threatened.
1: Thank you for educating me, because I always thought it was just weird.
0: It's extremely weird if you actually sit down and think about it, right?
1: What is the historical significance of Red Indian Lake, which is now renamed Beothuk Lake, in the context of that history?
0: Beothuk Lake would have been one of the main campsites of the Beothuk people. Part of the significance of the lake and why it was called Red Pond in the first place would have been the ochre that exists in the mineral deposits there, which was used either on its own or through some of the plant life that grew there and took on the red quality of the ochre. This was what the Beothuk used to paint themselves red, to show their community belonging. And it's thought that interactions early on with the Beothuk, being essentially red from head to toe, is what led to the characterization of all North American indigenous people being referred to as red. So historically, it's a extremely significant spot, not just to the Beothuk, but to the history of indigenous people in North America.
1: You're listening to Unreserved on CBC Radio 1, Sirius XM, U.S. Public Radio, and Native Voice 1. I'm Rosanna Deerchild. My guest today is Mi'kmaq writer Leah Dawn Helena. Her research into Beothuk women is helping us understand the history of this place. One woman in particular is challenging how we might think about Newfoundland and Labrador history with some of its original inhabitants. Her name is Damazdewit.
0: During Damazdewit's time, the main group of colonizers that we speak about historically would have been related to or in the employ of John Peyton. His cruelty was actually notable enough, even in his time, that there was a petition to have him removed from Newfoundland by other settlers and other men of means in the province. And he was ejected for a number of years, about 10, 15 years, from the province before he returned with his family.
1: What do we know about Damazdewit's interactions with those settlers in the area?
0: It's hard to say what the actual interactions were like, because we only have the settler point of view in the written records, in the historical records. So they will describe it as mostly positive, or they will describe her as being unpleasant at times, but a mostly positive experience on both their parts. Whereas the oral histories of other indigenous people and contact with settlers is much more nuanced, often more negative than it's portrayed in historical texts from the white Western perspective.
1: Can you paint me a picture of what a typical day might look like in Damazdewit's camp, village, or community?
0: There were some nomadic tendencies to the Beothuk, moving to different hunting and fishing grounds for different seasons, but they tended to mostly be in existence around what's now called Beothuk Lake. And there would be hunting or fishing. There would be preparation of food. There would be ceremony at times, in terms of the red ochre ceremonies that they would take part in once a year to show their relationship to their tribe and to their people.
1: And how would they have welcomed the newcomers? Would they have greeted them with open hearts, or would they have been more of a closed community?
0: There are some oral histories that talk about a meeting on the East Coast between what's assumed to be a group of Beothuk people and a ship of white settlers, and that there were some agreements made that they would return in a year to the same spot to do trade with each other. And it would have been very early in indigenous European relations. But the history that's passed down tells us that another group of people showed up on the side of the settlers, who enacted a

0: lot of violence against the group of indigenous people who showed up, and that the trust was broken at that point. So any relations that could have been positive for the Beothuk just were kind of ruined in that moment by a group of settlers who wanted nothing to do with the indigenous population. So it wasn't a good relationship that they had, and it was more of a policy of isolation that the Beothuk had, as compared to, say, the Mi'kmaq, who were known to interact a little more freely with English and especially French settlers.
1: This is Unreserved on CBC Radio 1, Sirius XM, U.S. Public Radio, and Native Voice 1. I'm Rosanna Deerchild. We'll return to my conversation with Leah Dawn Helena, Mi'kmaq playwright from Bay St. George, Newfoundland and Labrador. We carry Demasduit's story with us as we head up to one of the most visited places in St. John's, Signal Hill.
2: That was a big climb. I'm standing pretty much on the edge of the rock, looking out over the ocean. It's foggy, so I can't quite see England from here, but it's out there somewhere.
1: Thousands of tourists trek up this hill to enjoy the trails, the view, or learn its rich history. Parks Canada runs the exhibit space at the Visitor Centre on Signal Hill. And that's where we met up with Pascal Gourdon.
3: So when we walk into our exhibit space here, it's really meant to emulate what it would be like to be welcomed into St. John's as you're walking through the Narrows, greeted with the rock face and the water ahead of you as we start to explore why Signal Hill would have been so important over the course of the years and through history.
1: Pascal Gourdon is acting manager of visitor experience and national historic sites.
3: And so with Signal Hill's placement, it led to a significant history both in the military defense of St. John's and of the region, but also in terms of our communications history and how people communicated, both for military communication, civilian communication, and even in later periods, transatlantic communication on that worldwide scale.
2: I want to try this thing. That's cool.
3: Now, the first transatlantic signal that was ever received here at Signal Hill in 1901, so almost 125 years ago, was the letter S. So that is dot, dot, dot. And you can see it right here on this panel.
2: That would just be...
3: You got it. Signal Hill was originally designated as a National Historic Site in 1951 because of its important military history and communications history. But on a much broader scale, it's also a really important focal point in the community, and really tells a larger scale story in terms of the provincial history and even the history in the world.
2: Yeah, because this is the first place that... that you all arrived on our shores, right?
3: It is certainly one of the landmark locations in the quote-unquote voyage of discovery for John Cabot, yes.
2: For those of us who might not remember our history, please remind us who that is.
3: So John Cabot, and I will say we don't focus too much on that history here at Signal Hill, so abridged version. He's best known for his voyage of discovery, where he came to North America and specifically to Newfoundland. And essentially that was the start of a very long period of settlement and colonialization.
2: And when would that have been?
3: 1497 is when he initially arrived in Newfoundland.
2: And why was he and his crew here? What brought them to our shores?
3: Certainly resources and the cod fishery. And that was... ended up being a part of the really storied history of St. John's and the area, was as different nations vied for the resources that were here, and not just the resources themselves, but being able to process those resources. Because, of course, the cod had to be salted or dried before it could then be shipped elsewhere. And so these shores were very important in that process. And so there was a lot of contention about who owned or who controlled these shores and this land.
2: And what did that, you know, that dispute and that, you know, desire to have those resources, what effect did that have on the Indigenous people here?
3: That's a really good question, and I will be the first person

0: person to tell you that I am not an expert in that history. Now, I can tell you what we acknowledge here at Signal Hill today is that within Signal Hill and the history that we talk about very specifically here, we certainly know that there were Indigenous people in the area. There's absolutely no question about that. However, on Signal Hill, there's no oral history evidence or archaeological evidence that there were long-term settlements or occupations, Indigenous occupations here. But I'm talking about this very small area on Signal Hill. So, of course, we are one part here at Signal Hill of a much larger, broader story. And again, I'm just not an expert in that history. And so I don't want to speak out of turn or say anything that's untrue or, you know, that I'm not sure about.
1: No, fair enough. Totally get it. Is there a desire at all to sort of include any Indigenous history here at Signal Hill?
0: Oh, I think, well, I'll speak more broadly for a moment, and then I'll bring it back to Signal Hill. So one of the things that's really important in general for Parks Canada, and part of our mandate, is to protect, preserve, present. Those are our three P's. And the present part is really, really key, because it means how can we effectively communicate stories to Canadians to allow them to enjoy the places that are so significant to Canada and to the people who live here. So it's always really important for Parks Canada to be able to present diverse stories and broad stories and accurate stories, and to bring to light stories that perhaps haven't necessarily been touched on in the way that they should have before. One of the things that we also keep in mind is the jurisdiction of our sites, right? So we talk about Signal Hill. And so while there's, of course, this acknowledgement that there would have been Indigenous people in the area and that these are part of the broader stories, our current designation is for that, military history, the defense of Signal Hill and the Narrows, and of course the communications history. But just because that's what our official designation says, it doesn't mean that we don't share other stories. And again, to situate everything in that broader context.
1: Well, Pascal, thank you so much for spending time with me. I may be back later to fire your cannon.
0: Absolutely. We'll get you signed up. That sounds lovely. We'll have you anytime.
2: Pascal Gourdon is Acting Manager of Visitor Experience and National Historic Sites. We'll be back in a few minutes with more from Unmapped St. John's.
3: Good afternoon, it's 1:30. I'm Melina Lévesque with the latest from the CBC Ottawa Newsroom. Ontario Provincial Police says a death in Spencerville over the weekend is now being investigated as a homicide. On Saturday, police had announced a suspicious death investigation after finding a body at a home on Crowder Road. OPP have now identified the victim as 37-year-old Chelsea Swinwood. They have not announced any suspects or arrests and say there are no signs of a broader threat. And the United States military says it began striking Islamic Revolutionary Guard Corps targets in Iran today. According to a statement on X from the U.S. military's Central Command, the strikes follow attempted attacks by the Guard against commercial shipping in the Strait of Hormuz and against American service members deployed to the region. More news at 2 o'clock. Taking a look now at your weather forecast in Ottawa today, a mix of sun and cloud with a 30% chance of showers and risk of a thunderstorm as we head for a high of 25, 33 with the Humidex. Tonight, partly cloudy skies, a 30% chance of showers early this evening with risk of a thunderstorm, a low of 17. Tomorrow, mainly cloudy, a 40% chance of showers in the afternoon with risk of a thunderstorm, a high of 24.
1: Welcome back to Unreserved. This episode is the latest of Unmapped, an occasional series that looks at popular travel destinations through an Indigenous lens. Today, we're in St. John's, Newfoundland and Labrador. French playwright and novelist Alexandre Dumas said that in the early 1800s, the fish was so abundant that you could, quote, walk across the Atlantic on the backs of cod. Well, that's an exaggeration. It speaks to the rich resources at the time. And with it, more and more explorers arrived. Earlier in the show, Leah Dawn Halley

0: Ukraine told us how the Beatha greeted ships full of men wanting those resources. And whatever early positive interactions there might have been, it did not last. The Beatha culture was wiped out completely. Leah Don Helena shares the story of what happened to Damasduit at Red Indian Lake in 1819 at the hands of John Peyton's men.
1: The Beatha, the group she was with, they were at their winter camp near Red Pond. It's described that they were herded like caribou. They were threatened at gunpoint. Their homes were set on fire. Their food was stolen. Their furs and their clothing and what little possessions they had would have been stolen. And Damasduit happened to be the person who was chosen to be captured. And she apparently didn't go willingly. She fought back. She tried to show them that she was a nursing mother by exposing her breasts. And that wasn't taken into consideration. They took her anyway. They left her son behind. And Nunasabasat and another man went after her and were tragically killed. And they were left where they fell in the snow. And Damasduit's family didn't see her again until she was left at the side of the Exploits River after she had already died.
0: That's a hard story to take in, even though so much time has passed.
1: It is. It's pretty horrific the ways people treated other people in a lot of these cases.
0: And this is history that we don't even know as a country yet.
1: It's certainly not described in as much detail as it probably should be in order for it not to happen again.
0: How does this couple's story, you know, and this family's story add to the broader narrative of loss, resistance, and colonial violence in this country?
1: I think it's really exemplary of a universal Indigenous experience of colonialism, not just national, not just provincial. I think it's a story that repeats over and over again with just as much tragedy, just as much loss, just as much violence. And when you hear these stories, specifically the tragedy of them, you begin to feel that just existing as an Indigenous person has become an act of resistance. It becomes a political act just to still be here as we are, even after generations of violence have been enacted upon us, even after concerted efforts have been made to try and take away our culture, our identities, our lives. So, right or wrong, living as an Indigenous person becomes political in and of itself.
0: Leah Don is a Mi'kmaq author and playwright. You're listening to Unreserved on CBC Radio 1, Sirius XM, U.S. Public Radio, and Native Voice 1. I'm Rosanna Deerchild. Today we're exploring St. John's, Newfoundland and Labrador, the ancestral lands of the Beothuk, Innu, Inuit, and Mi'kmaq. It's part of our occasional series, Unmapped, where we look at popular travel destinations through an Indigenous lens. With some difficult history to unpack here, we reached out to a longtime St. John's resident for help. We asked him where he felt most at home in this city, and he brought us here to Bowering Park.
2: Nelson White is a celebrated Mi'kmaq artist from Flat Bay, Newfoundland. For over two decades, he's called St. John's home. But even after 20 years in the province's capital, Nelson still searches for the cultural connection and Indigenous visibility that remains just out of reach. In a city rich with history, Nelson White continues to carve space for Indigenous voices through his art, identity, and resilience. Nelson, welcome to Unreserved.
3: Thank you for having me.
2: Or maybe you should be welcoming me to this park that we're in. Tell me a little bit about where we are.
3: We are in Bowering Park, which is sort of in the center of St. John's. It's an old park built in, I think, the early 1900s by shipping magnates. So it's a colonial setting as you could get in a very a very English-Irish city.
2: And why do you like coming here?
3: I like coming here because it's a bit of greenery in a city. There are walking trails which span off the park. There were railway tracks back in the day, and they pulled up railway tracks, and the railway tracks have become trails. So trails can take you a little further out of the city. And I used to come here all the time with my dog. I loved walking here with my dog. Mm-hmm. So it's just a comfortable place where I used to come almost daily.
2: Lovely, lovely. And even though this is, you know, as you said, a colonial place, a little colonial park, how do you find connections to your Mi'kmaq heritage here in St. John's?
3: You find connections, you build community. First Light, which is the Native Friendship Center, has done a really good job of building community. They've done a really good job of bringing people together and creating spaces for people to work together. So it's a lovely place, and it's lovely to meet other people. So you kind of find your community through... The one thing about an urban native in St. John's is we're all from somewhere. We're not from St. John's. So we all have that connection. So I can have a conversation with someone from Labrador that has more similarities to my community than someone from St. John's. So we find each other because of our similarities. None of us are from here.
2: Yeah. And in finding those, you know, little pieces of culture from all over Newfoundland and Labrador, how would you describe the community here?
3: The community here is great. It's very welcoming. The community, I think, is because of the fact that we're all transplants, that we're open to each other. We're very, everyone has come from somewhere, so everyone has had that movement. So we're all aware that whether you've only been in the city for like 2 months or been in the city for 20 years, you still have to learn to navigate the city and navigate what works best for you. Yeah. So, yeah, we're all from somewhere.
2: I feel like even just being here for the, you know, past few days that we've been here, that the Indigenous people here really all know each other.
3: Yeah, because it's because of First Light and because of everybody knows everybody's cousin. You know, it's one of those things where, you know, if I don't know you, it doesn't take a long step to find somebody that you know.
2: You both know.
3: The relationship. So it's like the communities are still small enough that everybody has some connection. You can find a connection. You can find the attachment pretty quickly.
2: Yeah. And once you find those connections, it's like a beautiful patch blanket.
3: Yeah, exactly. It's lovely. And then it's like, oh, yeah, do you remember this? And then you remember this little quilt and connection that everybody, the similarities take over from the differences. The similarities bring you all together fairly quickly.
2: And you've lived here for 20 years, so where do you find your cultural connection? Do you go home?
3: I go home. My cultural connection's home. I go to my community several times a year. My dad still lives in my community. My brothers and sisters, parts of my brothers and sisters live in my community. Cousins, uncles, aunts, like, you know. So my community brings me solace. My community revives me. So I go back because I need that. Flat Bay is always home. I live in St. John's, but Flat Bay's home.
2: Yeah. Tell me a little bit about Flat Bay.
3: Flat Bay is a small community of about 600 people on the west coast of the province. It hosts the second biggest powwow in Newfoundland. Community grows of like 5,000 people on a weekend in July. They all come to powwow. It was a rough community growing up. All the bad things you hear about reserves, even though we weren't officially a reserve, you know, all the bad things were, that was my community. You know, they were scared when the school bus showed up at our school, when we showed up. But over the years, there has been a lot of self-pride. There's been a lot of community growth, community development, and it's a very proud, very excited, very happy community. They really celebrate success.
2: 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I'm Rosanna Deerchild. Today, we're exploring St. John's, Newfoundland, and Labrador. It's a place where you can see the remnants of history, like here in beautiful Bowering Park, where old railway lines have become hiking trails. But Indigenous history isn't so visible here. Nelson White tells me how he's using his art to change that.
3: I think Indigenous people are cool. So my job, as I see it, is to show the world that Indigenous people are cool. All too often, Indigenous people are reduced to stereotypes. You're only Indigenous if you're in full regalia and powwow weekends, or you're this archaeological study that are a people of the past. The Indigenous people I know are cool, interesting, funky people who are doctors and lawyers and musicians, and I want to show those

0: people to the world. So that's what I'm trying to do. I'm trying to portray Indigenous people as a modern, contemporary, interesting group, which we are. Yeah. I paint my family and friends and people from my community because they're interesting, and I think they're people that you should know. You should be aware of these people, that we exist and we're out there and we're doing really interesting things.
1: Yeah, and radio hosts.
0: And radio hosts. And radio hosts and lawyers and all kinds of things.
1: How do you think that, you know, Indigenous visibility could be amplified in St. John's?
0: It's a work in progress. I think, you know, there are a couple of murals in town. Jerry Evans did a mural. Jordan Bennett did a mural. There's a couple of places. The Confederation Building just recently put some Indigenous art on display permanently in their concourse. There are things like First Light has done a festival every November that really focuses on Indigenous culture and Indigenous music, and it amplifies the Indigenous voice in the city, at least for that week. So it's small steps, but things are happening. Things are happening, and for the most part, people are receptive. The people of the community, the settler people, the people who are from the area are very receptive to Indigenous culture, are very receptive to the new ideas. They're not coming to it with a strangeness, and they're coming to it with acceptance. And that speaks well for St. John's in a whole, because St. John's has suddenly, over the last 20 years, become a very multicultural city. Cross-culturally, there are so many cultures now in this city that it's astonishing that 20 years ago, there was none. It's changed drastically.
1: Yeah. So, small steps, but, you know, getting to a goal. I actually found everybody quite lovely here.
0: it's part of that Newfoundland personality. It's part of that Newfoundland personality that jokes get you through. And we live on a rock in the middle of the North Atlantic. The weather and nature dictates a lot of how you do. So you have to be a bit more resilient. You have to be able to take things a little bit easier than some places. You have to sort of say, okay, well, this is happening now, so we'll just go with it.
1: Yeah, you have to dress in layers also.
0: Yeah, exactly. Yeah, just in layers. Yeah, it's a dark, cloudy day here because it's always a dark, cloudy day.
1: Let's talk a little bit about your artwork. What is the inspiration? Where do you get inspiration for your work?
0: I get inspiration from the people around me. I get inspiration from telling these stories. There's no history of Indigenous portraiture. There's no history of portrayals of Indigenous people besides archaeological studies and scientists in the 1800s drawing people in headdresses. So I get inspiration from the people around me and the stories around me. I like when my work is about, you don't know the person, but you know the person. It's like, oh, that's my uncle. That's my cousin. I know him. I don't know the person portrayed in this painting, but I definitely know this guy. This guy's in my community. I know him. It's just a form of storytelling. So I want you as the viewer to interact with the painting and tell a story, make up a story, and sort of say, okay, this is what it means to be an Indigenous person.
1: Mm-hmm, absolutely. Mm-hmm. And you've, you know, shared some of those stories at The Rooms in St. John's for our listeners. The Rooms is Newfoundland and Labrador's largest public cultural space and has an extensive collection of artifacts, art, and archival records. We were just there the other day. Why is it important to show your work in spaces like that?
0: It's important to show my work in spaces like that because I don't want to say it legitimizes the work, but it puts the work in context. It puts the work in places where people go to view art. People go to art or to go to cultural experiences with reverence. They go to look at it. They go to be around it. So I think it's important that our faces be shown in that context. Our faces as we see ourselves. If we don't control our images, somebody else will. Somebody else will tell our story. So I think it's important for us to tell our story, that our image is who we see ourselves as opposed to, again, these caricatures that other people see. And that's what I want to do. That's why these spaces are important, that when people walk in, they're seeing a Native face from a Native perspective.
1: Mm-hmm, absolutely. One of the things that I learned at the museum is that a Beothuk relative is in the vaults of that museum. How does that sit with you? I found it very difficult to process.
0: I find it very difficult to process as well. I think I find it difficult to process any time I'm in a museum where there are bodies, where there are, you know, mummies, or there are Indigenous people or people. That was somebody. That was somebody who was loved. So they need to go home.
1: I see you're getting a little emotional about that.

0: because it's somebody. It's somebody you care about. So.
1: Yeah, I had some feelings around that as well. But if you could imagine a St. John's in the future that incorporates, you know, our histories here on this land, as whether you're Beothuk or Mi'kmaq or Inuit, what do you think that would look like?
0: That's a difficult question. I think, again, baby steps. We're working towards that. We're working towards just the acceptance that when anything happens, we're included. That when anything happens in the province, that we're a voice at a table, that we are nothing about us without us kind of thing, right? That we need to be there. And I think in the future, that shouldn't be an afterthought. There shouldn't be inclusion, oh, maybe we should include them. That should be right up front that, okay, we need to include these people. We need to include in any conversation, they need to be at the table. They need a voice because their voice is very important. And I think that ideally is the future.
1: Yeah. And, you know, let's look to the future. Speaking of the future, say 100 years from now, how do you hope your artwork will be viewed by people?
0: I hope it will be viewed as it's viewed now, that these are cool, interesting people. I don't want it to become those archaeological studies that I talked about earlier. I don't want it to be, these are people of the past. These are people, oh, this is how they lived. I don't want that. It's like, oh, these are vibrant. They may be our ancestors now, but they're vibrant and they're interesting and they're still interesting. So I want that reflection in the future, that people are still, when people see my work, they're still drawn to it by the stories.
1: Nelson, thank you so much for your time today and sharing this beautiful park with me.
0: Thank you. Thank you for a walk.
1: Let's go for a walk again.
0: Okay. Sure.
2: Nelson White is an artist living in St. John's. He is Mi'kmaq from Flat Bay, Newfoundland. The Beothuk relative that Nelson and I were just speaking about, Damastowit. 5 years ago, her skull and her husband's skull were repatriated from Scotland. They now wait in a museum vault. Damastowit was kidnapped from her settlement near Beothuk Lake, and her husband, Nonosabusat, was killed trying to protect her. Their newborn baby also died in the following days. Damastowit never saw her home again. She died of tuberculosis in January of 1820 and was returned to her people in a coffin to be buried next to her husband. Not long after, a Scottish explorer turned grave robber found the grave sites and stole their skulls. That's how they eventually ended up in the National Museum of Scotland in Edinburgh for nearly two centuries. That is until a Mi'kmaq traditional chief named Misael Joe traveled to Scotland intent on bringing the couple home.
3: There's nobody around to speak for the Beothuk people at this time, and somebody has to start a process of bringing those remains back to this land where they belong.
2: After many years of fighting for Damastowit and Nonosabusat, Misael Joe was finally able to see their remains. He shared that experience with CBC's Central Morning after his return.
3: They had sweetgrass there when I called. They said, you know, I asked about a sweetgrass ceremony. He said, yes, that could be done. And I was not allowed to be in the room with the remains by myself. One person did stay behind, but it was quite emotional for me to finally be able to be in the same room after all those years of hearing about the remains that was taken from Newfoundland so many years ago. And I actually, you know, shed some tears, and it was like visiting the remains of my own people, they are my own people, just like visiting the remains of people that have passed on into the spirit world.
2: That is Misael Joe, traditional chief of the Miyalbugek First Nation. In 2020, Misael Joe was successful in his calls for repatriation and brought them both home.

0: it becomes pretty clear that there's an agenda behind the erasure of indigenous communities in Newfoundland. If they can convince people that the Beothuk are gone and that they don't exist anymore in any capacity, and that the Mi'kmaq supposedly don't have any claim to the land in Newfoundland, then who's left to be the steward of the land? Who's left to take over that, if not white colonial government? There's nothing there to challenge it. There are no treaties to uphold. There's nothing standing in the way of complete resource management on the part of colonial government and now current government. It becomes a lot easier to take over when there's no one legally standing in your way.
1: Mm-hmm. You've done all of this research and have learned so much about this family of Damaz DeWitt and her husband, Nona Sabusat. And I can see in your face that you're emotional about it. You still carry these people as though you've known them. And to know that they are lying in a tomb in the rooms, what do you think should happen to them? Where do you think they should go?
0: I really think that the remaining indigenous population in Newfoundland, the community, should be a part of the conversation about what happens to them. If it were up to me, I would like to see them put to rest in their traditional homeland and in a way where they won't be disturbed either by, maybe you can put a memorial somewhere, but maybe not knowing as a public where those remains are interred eventually or would be interred would be the best outcome. Because when they were in Scotland, they weren't on display. They were in a box in a basement somewhere. And that's sad that you have these relics of human beings that aren't being shown the respect that they deserve. At the same time, they're not even being researched or studied in the way that it was claimed that they wanted to research or study them. It was such a waste on every front for them not to be where they're supposed to be, which is where they were interred in the first place.
1: Earlier you had mentioned that if there are no Indigenous people to tell these stories, then the government, settlers, colonizers have no reason to hear that side of the story or to enter into any sort of negotiation or treaty or understanding reconciliation. So in terms of Indigenous history and Indigenous visibility and taking space and telling those stories, what is the value of reframing the Beothuk narrative through your Indigenous lens as a Mi'kmaq storyteller, as a playwright, as somebody who holds these stories dear?
0: I think that the mythology that surrounds the Beothuk is so full of misinformation and inconsistencies and outright lies at times and erasure that honestly any reframing of these stories from an Indigenous perspective is valuable. This is a people that cannot speak for themselves culturally. There are certainly descendants that do exist that we know about that are fighting for legal and cultural representation. And the erasure of people who have been and are still in existence in Newfoundland, whether that's people of Beothuk lineage, the Mi'kmaq community, just telling these stories out loud, like existing as an Indigenous person, these are acts of resistance. Yeah, I just think that's has an inherent importance when it comes to capital T, truth and reconciliation. The reconciliation cannot be there until the truth is heard.
1: Thank you so much for your time today, Leah Dawn.
0: Thank you for having me.
1: Leah Dawn Helena is a Mi'kmaq playwright from Bay St. George, Newfoundland and Labrador. According to the people we spoke to in St. John's, Damaz DeWitt's story will not be complete until she is laid to rest. We requested interviews with the rooms, but I requested

0: requests were not accommodated. Back in 2020, then Minister of Indigenous Affairs for the province of Newfoundland and Labrador told CBC that the remains would be moved to a burial site and a cultural center created around them. An Indigenous-led committee would lead those efforts. But 5 years later, there is still no official plan. We followed up with the province to ask why. In a statement, they said the committee work continues, overseen by the rooms. In the meantime, the Mastuit and Nonasabusat continue to wait in the vault. That's all our time on Radio Indigenous. This episode was produced by Kim Casher, Amanda Gear, Rhiannon Johnson, and Elena Hudgens-Lyle. I'm your favorite cousin, Rosanna Deerchild, coming at you from St. John's, Newfoundland and Labrador. Ginanasknit Nawau. I go say.
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3: For decades, scientists have studied cardiovascular disease and strokes in men, leaving women largely out of the equation. A new Ottawa-based research network hopes to change that. Dr. Jody Edwards talks about the goals of the network on The Story From Here with guest host Sarah Penton after the news.
4: This is CBC News. Good afternoon. It is 23 degrees and mainly sunny in Ottawa. I'm Melina Levesque with the latest from the CBC Ottawa Newsroom. Ontario Provincial Police says it is now investigating a death in Spencerville over the weekend as a homicide. On Saturday, police had announced a suspicious death investigation after finding a body at a home on Crowder Road. OPP have now identified the victim as 37-year-old Chelsea Swinwood. They have not announced any suspects or arrests and say there are no signs of a broader threat. The homicide investigation includes Grenville County OPP, which are asking anyone with information to contact them. The United States military says it began striking Islamic Revolutionary Guard Corps targets in Iran. According to a statement on X by the U.S. military's Central Command, the strikes follow, quote, recent attempted attacks by the IRGC against commercial shipping in the Strait of Hormuz and against American service members deployed to the region, end quote. Taking to social media, President Donald Trump says if Iran retaliates, quote, they will be hit again at a much harder and higher level, end quote. The attacks come after two supertankers carrying Saudi oil were struck by unknown projectiles within minutes of each other while transiting outbound through the strait late on Monday. That's according to shipping intelligence and tracking firms Maersk and Kepler. Prime Minister Mark Carney says last night's by-election results are a clear show of support for the government's plan. His Liberal Party swept all three races in BC, Ontario and Quebec. The strong showing comes in the shadow of an increasingly tense trade war with the United States. David Thurton has more.
5: Liberals celebrating an electoral upset in the Quebec riding of Chicoutimi-Lefioy. The riding had been conservative for 8 years, until Liberals flipped it in a competitive by-election. Losing his voice, MP-elect Daniel Gourbet said families impacted by Trump's trade war decided they wanted change. He added, Carney's plan will bring resilience to a riding whose aluminum, lumber and dairy are in Washington's crosshairs. Tanvir Shanawaz is going to Ottawa representing a Toronto riding.
6: It's a great time to be a Liberal in Canada and in BGC's jury.
5: Out west, Liberals held on to North Vancouver Capilano. Braden Cayley, a former aide to Prime Minister Mark Carney, is the new MP-elect.
7: Canadians are standing together behind the right plan that the Prime Minister

0: officers put forward at a very important time for our country.
1: David Thurton, CBC News, Ottawa.
2: Amid the Trump trade war, Unifor has begun contract negotiations with one of Detroit's big three automakers. Stellantis has more than 9,000 workers across Canada, and a key priority of the union is restarting the idled assembly plant in Brampton, Ontario, where roughly 2,200 members are on indefinite layoff. Unifor National President Lana Payne says strike action is possible if Stellantis falls short of commitments to workers.
3: We're going to work really hard for 2 weeks until we get to September 11th. Then we'll, if we're unable to reach an agreement at that time, we'll bring all of our teams together and we'll decide next steps then.
2: Unifor is also focused on securing production at facilities in Windsor, Ontario, and the Toronto suburb of Etobicoke. The union's already ratified deals with Ford and General Motors. The judge in Lindsay Clancy's murder trial has asked the jury to continue deliberations after they told him they were at an impasse. The Massachusetts mother is accused of murder in the strangling deaths of her three young children. Prosecutors say she intentionally killed her children, while her lawyer has argued she was suffering from postpartum psychosis at the time. The judge's instructions come at the start of the fourth day of deliberations. And that was your CBC News this hour. Taking a look now at your weather forecast in Ottawa today, a mix of sun and cloud with a 30% chance of showers and risk of a thunderstorm as we head for a high of 25, 33 with the Humidex. Tonight, partly cloudy skies, a 30% chance of showers early this evening with risk of a thunderstorm, a low of 17. Tomorrow, mainly cloudy, a 40% chance of showers in the afternoon with risk of a thunderstorm, a high of 24.

0: Welcome to The Story From Here. I'm Sarah Penton in Kelowna, sitting in for Gloria Makarenko.
1: A big kind of driver of this is our misunderstanding of what women's symptoms look like. So women don't present with sort of the typical symptoms of heart disease or stroke. We often have what's called Minocca, or a heart attack that is attributed more to the small vessels rather than large obstructive disease. So this looks different than how men present. And because of that, then the diagnosis gets delayed or it gets missed entirely.
0: That is Dr. Jody Edwards, and she's leading a new national network based in Ottawa that will focus exclusively on women's heart and brain health. We'll hear more from her in about 20 minutes. We have a selection of stories for you over this next hour, all of which originally aired in the last few weeks on local and regional CBC radio shows across the country. First up, a kitchen cooking marathon.

0: Marie Olfiz Labitte loves to cook. Like, really loves to cook. She lives in Wendake near Quebec City. And this summer, she took on the challenge of setting a new world record for the longest at-home cooking marathon. And pending a review by the Guinness World Record people, she might have done it. 78 straight hours of cooking all kinds of recipes in her kitchen. More than 3 straight days. She joined Breakaway host Allison Burnett to recount how it all went.
1: Marie Olfiz Labitte, good afternoon. Welcome back to the show.
2: Good afternoon. How are you doing?
1: I'm good. How are you doing after 3 days of straight cooking?
2: I'm actually tired, but I'm glad that I did it.
1: Yeah, you must be exhausted. On your Instagram, I saw you had a timer in your kitchen.
2: Yeah.
1: When you saw 78 hours appear on the screen, what went through your mind? How did that feel?
2: I was so concentrated on the goal that even when you hit 78 hours, I was still cooking. It was my friend. They were yelling, "You done, you can stop." That's when I stopped, because I was only doing it

0: for the 4 days straight. So
1: oh my goodness.
0: It was not real for me that it was done. So my friends, they were pulling me. They were like, it's done. You can stop cooking. And after that, I stopped cooking. And I think it was like on Monday that I really realized that I was finished because I was so focused on the goal. And I was so tired at the end. I didn't understand anything. People were talking and I was so confused, so lost.
1: I bet. Take me back to that 78-hour period. What, I mean, I know you had a lot of different activities planned during that time. You had people coming over for viewing parties. You wanted to feed as many people as you could. What was it like in your house?
0: Inside the house, it was different than outside. Actually, people were having fun outside, but inside it was many work because we had to put on a team that would like wash the dishes, prepare everything for me so I can keep cooking nonstop. So inside the house, it was really chaotic, if I can say that. And people were really working hard so I would not get, I will stay concentrated the whole time. And it was really exhausting to stay up the whole time. That was the hard part inside the house. But sometimes friends will come and show me live of what's going on outside, and it will like keep me smiling and keep me up. And I can hear people screaming and cheering me from outside, but I cannot see them. It was the hardest part from the
1: Oh, chat. Yeah. That not sleeping must have been terrible. So, wait, I mean, I imagine you, when you first started, it probably wasn't so bad. And, you know, I can imagine doing it for 6 or 7 hours. But at what point did you start to feel like it was really getting difficult?
0: It's funny because the first day I thought it would be so easy. But after my first break, I was feeling dizzy of the stress. So I started stressing. I was like, oh, it's only the first day. And you're already feeling dizzy and stressing. And I was so afraid that I would not keep going. But after that, it was fine. But it was the second night. So Saturday night was the hardest one because I only slept for like 20 minutes. And when they woke me up to continue, it was so hard. I wanted to quit. And the time was going so slowly because I was too tired. And yes, Saturday night and Sunday was the hardest part because the time was going slower for me. I was feeling like 1 hour was like 2 minutes, actually. At 72 hours, I wanted to quit. And I guess I was keep going.
1: It's one way to slow time down, I guess.
0: Yeah, it was really slow because I was so tired. But my friend, they were just cheering me up. And I just give everything I had to finish.
1: How big was the team working with you?
0: More than 15 person. At the beginning, we were 10. But people were just coming and helping more.
1: And I mean, 78 hours of cooking, that's a lot of food to prepare. What kind of recipes did you do?
0: Actually, the first day I did like rice with coconut milk and chicken. And second day we did like brunch. We did brunch every morning. So like pancake, eggs, sausage, bacon, and fried chicken. And the rest of the day I was trying to mix food from my country and food from European culture so people can have access. So basically it was mostly rice, and I will add sometimes some plantain so people can discover new food. But people really like the food, and we distribute many to food banks. I was really happy about that.
1: Yeah, I remember you telling me initially when you had this idea, you wanted to distribute a lot of the meals to people, to family and friends, but to food banks as well. Do you have any idea how many meals were distributed to fight food insecurity?
0: It was more than 200 portions of food we gave them.
1: Wow, that's incredible. Congratulations.
0: Thank you so much. I'm so happy it was done. I was so stressed because I was the only one cooking the whole time. And people were helping along. But I'm happy we did it. Even police officer, they came and they took pictures
1: wow.
0: with me.
1: Yeah. We talked about some of the different parts that were hard about this. What were some of the highlights for you? What were, you know, have you got an anecdote, something that was fun or that stood out that made you laugh throughout this?
0: It was the people, actually, how people, even some people were amazed about their ability to stay up with me at night. And some people will go to bed, sleep, come back.

0: back and hype me up. Let's go, and then we just go back to bed again. So it was funny to me to see that I was trying to stay awake the whole night and seeing people getting tired, but I was the one cooking nonstop. So just a different perspective. That was a highlight from the whole record. But another highlight, it was also the whole neighborhood. They all came together to. That was how I had to know my neighbors. I've been there for 2 years, but it was with this challenge that I get to know my neighbors. They came, we all partied together. It was really a nice event, and I was happy that it made happen.
1: If you cook it, they will come.
0: Yeah, exactly. So now people are just sending me message to say that you should open something, you should start selling food, but it's another job in Quebec City. It's a lot of paperwork. So
1: I imagine you probably want to break from cooking for a little while.
0: Yeah, yeah. Since after the record, I've been to the hospital for 2 days and I had to take a rest because I was really dehydrated.
1: Oh, no.
0: Yeah, and I couldn't walk after that. Like, I was having trouble walking. And now I'm fine. I'm getting better. And people are taking care of me, so...
1: So if anyone wants to try this at home, they have to make sure they stay hydrated throughout.
0: Exactly, because that was the big challenge of it. Because if I drink too much water and I go to take a break, it was counting as a break. So I had to be strategic. I couldn't drink too much water because as soon as I go to the bathroom, it counts as a break. So
1: oh, that's, dear.
0: Yeah, it was really hard to manage my break the whole time.
1: Yeah, that sounds like a challenge. Now that you have completed this, I mean, the whole goal was to win the Guinness World Record, but the record must be approved and certified by the Guinness World Records team. What?
0: Exactly.
1: So what happens next? How long do you have to wait, and what does that process look like?
0: They say it can take till 3 months till I have an answer, but usually it won't be long because the last person who hold the record, it was since 2018. So I'm the only one right now who breaks his record. So it will be a bit faster for them to give me an answer.
2: Oven mitts off to Marie Ophise Labide of Wendake near Quebec City. This summer, she cooked for 78 hours straight in an attempt to beat the current record for the longest home kitchen cooking marathon. The Guinness Records people are reviewing her achievement right now.

0: For years, the Bow Island Golf Club in southern Alberta has basked in the knowledge that they hold the title of possessing the world's largest golf putter. But that claim to fame may now be in doubt because of some folks in another Alberta small town. In early August, Lakeside Go-Karts and Mini Golf in Sylvan Lake unveiled a towering putter of its own. Tim Nelson is the owner of Lakeside, and Dale Thacker is a member of the Bow Island Golf Club. His late father designed and created the putter there. They both did some measuring before their conversation with Lauren McGinnis, host of the Calgary Eye Opener.
1: Before we get to the measurements, Dale, we'll start with you. Can you tell us about this giant putter over in Bow Island?
2: Well, my dad was always a very innovative guy with extreme attention to detail. So this is an actual to scale model of a bullseye putter that he had, and he used a micrometer literally to make sure his measurements were correct. Mm-hmm. And he built this putter out of fiberglass and mounted it on a pole by the highway to try to introduce people to the Wong Golf Course, kind of a hidden gem down here in southern Alberta.
1: That's cool. So the attention to detail, a giant could use that putter. Tim, your putter was unveiled this month. Where did you get the idea?
3: We were just trying to think of some different ways to draw traffic and get some people down on Lakeshore Drive. So we had a local artist do it up. He does a lot of metalwork, Shane Sieve. So, yeah, we just wanted to create some attraction, draw some people out.
1: Yeah, similar motivations for sure. Tim, did you know about the one in Bow Island?
3: We knew there was another giant putter when we looked into all this. We later discovered it was in Alberta, unfortunately. Yeah, so we...

0: We knew there was another putter around. We wanted to create something kind of cool. The ball was kind of already rolling, and then we found out 4 hours south of us there's another giant putter. So kind of funny.
1: I think there's, I mean, we'll get to it, but I think there's opportunity in this. Dale, what do you think of Tim putting up a big putter of his own?
2: Hey, I have no problem with this. This is good. A little bit of a inter-community rivalry. Yeah, that's what fun's all about.
1: Yeah, no kidding. Well, based on what we know and have seen here, we think the new one in Sylvan Lake is bigger. But let's get to the measurements, starting with the original. Dale, how big is the putter your dad designed in Bow Island?
2: Well, it was kind of difficult to measure because, the butt end of the putter or the grip end is must be like 40 feet in the air. So we had to get somebody with a kind of interesting lift device to measure it. But anyway, it appears that from the tip of the putter to the top of the grip, it is 36 feet 1 inch.
1: 36 feet, 1 inch. Tim, what's the number in Sylvan Lake?
0: Okay, so we weren't sure how it was being measured. We were going off the what Google had said the measurement was, that was about 20 feet for Bow Island. So we would maybe actually have to remeasure to the tip of ours. We measured directly down the handle to
1: And
0: the bottom.
1: what did you get to?
0: So we're about 27.
1: Okay. You know what
0: It'd
1: else?
0: definitely be bigger than that, but yeah, it'd be
1: There,
0: close.
1: we could also, get some engineering students in there to estimate weight and all that. There's a lot of ways to measure the biggest putter. So I don't know. It sounds to me like this is yet an unsettled question.
2: Well, it could be, because but the difference between the tip and the base is maybe only a foot, so it's not a significant difference.
1: Okay. Well, Tim, what's your next step in trying to figure this out, or is this the end of it?
0: Well, we'll have to get something tall to get up there to measure an exact measurement, but yeah, we'll maybe keep this going a little bit. This is fun.
1: Yeah, this is fun. So, I mean, have either of you had a mind, Dale, we'll start with you, to contact the Guinness Book of World Records?
2: Well, Dad was never against a chuckle or a smile, so that's sort of what this was all based on, was just a little bit of fun banter. But no, he's built all sorts of things. He never built anything small. It's always life size or larger, and he has eight or nine different things that he's built over the years. And no, Guinness Book of Records, I don't think was ever in the cards.
1: All right, Tim. I mean, if we're going off, some rickety information here, but I think you might have the second biggest putter in Alberta. How does that feel?
0: Yeah, I mean, still a big putter, so we're just excited. Maybe we need people just to come look at them both and they can be the judge.
1: That's right. That is what I wanted to get to, that you could talk to tourism operators or tourism officers, kind of the champions in the Department of Tourism at Sylvan Lake and in Bow Island, and you could get together and market like a giant putter tour of Alberta.
0: Definitely.
3: That was Tim Nelson of Lakeside Go-Karts and Mini Golf in Sylvan Lake, and Dale Thacker, a member of the Bow Island Golf Club. Thanks to Lauren McGinnis, host of the Calgary Eye Opener.

0: For decades, scientists have studied cardiovascular disease and strokes in men, leaving women largely out of the equation. A new Ottawa-based research network hopes to change that. Dr. Jody Edwards is a scientist at the Ottawa Heart Institute. She is leading a new national network of researchers focused on women's heart and brain health. Dr. Edwards joined Ottawa Morning guest host Giacomo Panico.
1: Good morning. Thanks for having me.
2: Thank you for joining us. Historically, how has medical science excluded women?
1: Women tend to under-participate in research, and also they tend to be underdiagnosed, and if they are diagnosed, it's at a later stage in their disease. So really, we're just sort of missing that critical window for women to participate in and understand more about the sex

0: specific mechanisms that contribute to their disease.
1: And help me understand how that has manifested itself. Like, how has that happened? Is it in that interaction with doctors? Is it awareness? Or?
0: Yeah, I think there's sort of multiple factors at play. Women tend to have more caregiving roles in society, and so they tend to be busier, have more demanding schedules. I think there are some biases as well. They tend to be it's communicated less to them that the research that is, you know, available to participate in, and also with their diagnoses, they unfortunately are commonly misdiagnosed. And often when they are diagnosed, it's, as I said, at a later stage. So then they end up with a more severe disease and worse outcomes because of it.
1: Now, I'm speaking from what I've heard anecdotally, of course, is women who feel that doctors traditionally, in many cases men in the past, right, might not treat their symptoms with as much not listening as well. Is there anything to that?
0: Yeah, I think that's part of it, absolutely, that symptoms maybe get minimized, get attributed to other things like anxiety. But as well, I think a big kind of driver of this is our misunderstanding of what women's symptoms look like. Mm-hmm. So women don't present with sort of the typical symptoms of heart disease or stroke. We often have what's called MINOCA, or a heart attack that is attributed more to the small vessels rather than large obstructive disease. So this looks different than how men present. And because of that, then the diagnosis gets delayed or it gets missed entirely.
1: So now you've got this new national network. What's it going to focus on?
0: Yeah, this is very exciting, and we're very grateful for the investment from the Heart and Stroke Foundation and Brain Canada into this, you know, women's health initiative. So this is going to be a national network that really looks to kind of redesign how rehabilitation is delivered for women after a heart attack, heart disease, or stroke. So even if we talked a lot about how we're under-referred, where we under-participate in these kinds of rehabilitation, but even if we were 100% referred and 100% completed, women would actually still do worse, because the system of how we do rehabilitation is actually designed for men and doesn't really take into account some of the sex-specific factors that impact women's recovery.
1: Can you give me an example of that?
0: Yeah, so one of the things that we'll be focusing on quite heavily within this is the role that menopause plays in women's ability to recover from heart disease and stroke. We know that there's a lot of hormonal changes that occur in that phase. That's a phase where women are at increased risk of having these kinds of events. So these hormonal changes play a role and how they can recover. There's also fatigue and sleep considerations. So none of these things are actually taken into account right now in traditional rehabilitation delivery. So we need to, I guess, to design and tailor rehab that fits women's needs more specifically.
1: Are we going as far back with the research? Like, is it just about implementing what we know, or we don't even know?
0: No, it's very misunderstood. There's really little evidence to date and data around what some of these hormonal changes and the phases of menopause, how they contribute to the mechanisms of disease. So, of course, that will be part of this network as well.
1: Okay. Have you seen those firsthand impacts of that recovery that isn't properly structured for women?
0: Yeah, it's really unfortunate. Women do tend to have worse outcomes with recovery, more likely to be institutionalized after a stroke. And this is also really impacts whole families and whole communities, because women do take on caregiving roles. They may be in a situation where they're both caregiving for, you know, teenage kids and older parents, and then having them have these events where they have such a burden of disability afterwards is really impactful for the entire family.
1: I understand transportation sometimes a factor as well. And with that in mind, you're launching a new mobile unit.
0: Yes.
1: Tell me about that.
0: This is really exciting. We're going to meet women in community. They tend to under-participate in rehabilitation in part because there may be transportation issues. Again, they may have other responsibilities that make it challenging to come to the hospital in the middle of the day and undertake their rehab. So we have a mobile unit. We'll be going out into community and meeting women where they're at and delivering the care that they need. It's very exciting.
1: Is that going to be happening here in Ottawa?
0: Yes. Yeah.
1: Okay. Do you know enough yet about how often, where these will happen?
0: No, this is a clinical trial format right now. So we will just be sort of randomizing and testing whether or not there's benefit associated with this for women. And then from there, it becomes a more standard of care practice. So
1: what kind of level of care would they get at these mobile units?
0: They would get the standard recommended rehabilitation program, but it would come to them and they would have a better kind of dose of rehab because they're able to complete the full program.
1: You seem very excited about this.
0: Of course.
1: This is the mobile unit. Yeah, no, yeah. I say of course, but why? I mean, this is obviously very dear to you.
0: Oh, absolutely. I mean, women's health has always been a huge priority for my research program. I'm now as well, through the Heart Institute, chair of the Canadian Women's Heart Health Alliance. This is a national network.

0: work, and it's co-developed with patients. So we have so many patient partners where we hear their stories, and this is just really something that is a priority for me.
1: So what do you think it's going to take to get to the point where there's equity in the research, in the treatment, in the recovery?
0: I think it all starts with awareness. I think these kinds of investments, this is the third national network of this type that Brain Canada and Heart and Stroke Foundation have invested in. The other two focused on women's maternal factors, women's recovery after stroke, and now this one kind of brings the heart and brain together. So I think this is really a step in the right direction to kind of bring us to that equity place. And also a recognition of women's sociocultural factors, what we talked about with issues around transportation, women at new immigration status. You know, we have a lot of that in our community and in this country, and we need to be able to support them in culturally sensitive ways, and that's going to be another big priority for this network. So I think it's very exciting, and we're definitely taking steps in the right direction.
1: Exciting with lots of work ahead.
0: Yes, certainly.
1: But congratulations on this achievement.
0: Thank you. Thank you so much.
2: Dr. Jody Edwards is a scientist at the Ottawa Heart Institute and will lead the new network. It's called RENEW, which stands for Redesigning Effective and Equitable Systems of Care for Women's Heart-Brain Recovery. It's funded by Heart and Stroke and Brain Canada and includes $5 million over 5 years. Thank you to Giacomo Panico, guest host of Ottawa Morning. I'm Sarah Penton in Kelowna, sitting in for Gloria Makarenko, and you are listening to The Story From Here.

0: Good afternoon. It's 2:30. I'm Melina Levaik with the latest from the CBC Ottawa newsroom. Ontario Provincial Police says it is now investigating a death in Spencerville over the weekend as a homicide. On Saturday, police had announced a suspicious death investigation after finding a body at a home on Crowder Road. OPP have now identified the victim as 37-year-old Chelsea Swinwood. Police have not announced any suspects or arrests and say there are no signs of a broader threat. And Elections Quebec says material sent to voters will be in French only this fall. In previous elections, the agency would provide English copies of documents. The change is due to new regulations in the French language charter. Exemptions include Indigenous Quebecers and people who were admissible to English schools. More news at 3 o'clock. Taking a look now at your weather forecast in Ottawa today, a mix of sun and cloud with a 30% chance of showers and risk of a thunderstorm as we head for a high of 25, 33 with the Humidex. Tonight, partly cloudy skies, a 30% chance of showers early this evening with risk of a thunderstorm, a low of 17. Tomorrow, mainly cloudy, a 40% chance of showers in the afternoon with risk of a thunderstorm, a high of 24.
1: Welcome back to The Story From Here. I'm Sarah Penton in Kelowna, sitting in for Gloria Makarenko. I hope you are enjoying today's program. Coming up, we hear from a group of preteens about their week at fishing school. But first, the Bald Range wildfire evacuation order was lifted in mid-August for the majority of people in Summerland, British Columbia. The fire ravaged parts of the community, and many residents did not have homes to return to. Reuben Anderson and Carmen Spanulis were forced to flee their family farm and have had to wait to return to their home. The interview you are about to hear was recorded on August 17th. The CBC's Alex Wathy checked in with them to hear how they worked to keep their farm animals safe while under an evacuation order.
2: It was definitely the most stressful part of being evacuated by far. We already knew that everything we had was lost, so we weren't kind of waiting around to learn. So we knew everything we lost, and the only thing that we worried about was the animals.
3: And then we spent quite a bit of time liaising with the fantastic volunteers at the Animal Lifeline Emergency Response Team, ALERT, Cheryl in particular. I can't say enough about how competent and selfless and efficient and effective these women, it was like all these women swarming.

0: with their communication headquarters at the evacuation center. They expedited getting our animals out, along with support from fire crews on the ground who were doing documentation and, you know, some burn backs and things, who had discovered not only our animals, but eventually, like, we had three horses, but eventually there was like a dozen horses in our pasture and at our neighbors, along with our pigs and our sheep. And when they started to discover that, although our animals had survived the fire, they were starting to suffer from predation. We were experiencing losses and some animal deaths. Conservation officer was there to help and started to extract our animals for us. So yeah, we basically, I think everyone was out by Tuesday, and we ended up driving, you know, kind of all over the South Okanagan, returning animals to farms where we had gotten them, because they were very specific. I don't know that I'd say rare, but very specific breeds with specific needs. And we wanted them to be out of that traumatizing experience and back on the farms that they were familiar with. So they are, one, our sheep was surrendered, and our pigs are being boarded, and our horses are being boarded now.
1: As we speak right now, which is August 18th at about noon, a lot of homes in Summerland, the evacuation order for them are being lifted. Is yours a part of that?
2: No. There's still the active fire front is out the road past our place. So that's the direction the fire came from, and that's the direction the fire continues to go. So,
0: and the dump is on the other side of our place, right, which is, the landfill is also still burning. So we still have active fire on both sides of our property.
2: And yeah, we've heard nothing about any kind of timeline.
1: But when that evacuation order is eventually lifted and you are eventually able to go home, what does the process in terms of getting your animals back look like, if you've been able to think that far ahead?
2: Well, you know, in the Okanagan, you need water, and all of our water infrastructure is burned. There's no power left on our property or in the valley. So we need to do just the basic work of establishing running water before we can really bring animals back.
1: And so lastly, just for both of you personally, how have you been managing?
0: Well, truly the support of community and friends online. We had people were starting a GoFundMe for us by the time I was in line at the evacuee center. Like, it was phenomenally fast. And I'm overwhelmed with how community and mutual aid has rallied around us in that way. And similarly, Ruben's parents, my in-laws, have been able to be fed three times a day at the evacuation center, have that social contact of people who had also survived things. They're reconnecting with neighbors and people who knew people. So there was something so miraculous and beautiful about witnessing community solidarity and just how quickly that was mobilized.
2: Yeah, I stayed through the fire on the property and evacuated the next 9:30. And oddly, I had cell reception throughout the entire wildfire. So I was able to like text Carmen. I posted on Instagram, and I actually had a phone call with a friend who's at a cabin up on the Skeena River. So we talked a few times. And so again, during the fire, my friend started organizing housing options for us for this period of time. So we're now in a cabin that he connected us to with our friends, and it's been so wonderful to just be able to relax. I think we thought we were doing pretty good, but really we were just keeping pretty busy. And then a couple of days ago, we had nothing to do, and it hit us pretty hard.
0: I slept for 12 hours.
3: That interview with Ruben Anderson and Carmen Spanulis was recorded in mid-August. They were speaking with the CBC's Alex Wathy. The Bald Range wildfire continues to burn. Most evacuation orders have been lifted, but a handful remain in place.

0: Here's a scene for you. Kids standing in a row by a creek, fishing rods in hands, patiently waiting for a tug on their line. It could be a scene from Adventures of Huckleberry Finn, or it could be just another morning at Ottawa Fish School. It was a summer camp at the Dovercourt Recreation Center run by fishing pros from the Ottawa River Muskie Factory. Over 5 days, kids aged 8 to 12 learned the basics of everything from casting to fish ecology. Jessica Runciman of CBC Ottawa caught up with them at Patterson Creek to find out how the fish were biting.
1: You may not get a bite all day, but don't you rush away. What a great place to rest.
2: So we can go to our rods and we'll help you set up.
3: This rod feels so smooth compared to my rod at home.
4: Do you guys fish a lot?
3: Yeah.
5: I fished for 8 years of my life of 10.
4: You guys probably have some big fish stories that you can share.
5: I do. In Costa Rica, I caught close to a 100-pound tuna.
4: A tuna?
3: Once I went fishing with my grandpa and I got a snag and I reeled it back in and a massive monster pike was just there at the top of the surface of the water. And then right when I started reeling in, it snapped the line.
6: Wow.
7: First fish of the day.
6: Already?
8: Put him gently back in the water.
3: What I like about fishing is that it's like really like peaceful and calm. Like sometimes you can just like go alone and just like go fish like off a dock or whatever.
4: Would people describe you as a peaceful guy?
3: No, I'm very chaotic.
4: And yet you like the peace of fishing.
3: Yeah.
8: Oh, yeah. Bluegill.
9: Over the fence, over the fence.
8: Good job, Sedgwick.
10: Is that your first fish ever?
11: Yeah.
9: Congratulations.
10: Congratulations. Want to touch it?
4: Wow. How does it feel?
11: Slimy. My name's Sydney and I'm 10. I just started fishing, but I think I like the fish because they're kind of cute because I like all animals.
4: That's sort of the thing that's always been hard for me is, like, I don't want to hurt them.
11: I think we're releasing them, but I do think about that sometimes. Something I do wish we could do is we could give them a little bit of food afterwards to give them a present for us catching them.
4: Just as a sort of, like, sorry about that.
11: Yeah, like, sorry I caught you, but you get the prize.
12: Can I make an adjustment on your bait? I'll show you something that I think will help you a little bit.
11: I'm not the most amazing at it.
12: You don't have to be amazing at this. You just have to have fun. You just have to enjoy it. And I can tell by the smile on your face that you're already having a pretty good time. My name's John Anderson. I'm the proprietor of Ottawa Fish School. We've done this for 7 years and had 700 kids go through our school so far. We're about almost right on exactly 700 right now. I've been a full-time fisherman for 26 years. Mostly I'm a muskie guide, but this is the most fun that I have now in fishing.
4: And how are they biting today?
12: Really good so far. I think we've got 15 or 20 fish maybe already. Perch, bluegills, pumpkin seeds, a largemouth bass. So pretty good start to the day. In the 1980s, I lived across the street from Patterson Creek.
4: So, like, right there?
12: Right there. And I used to come down here every morning with my electric razor, walk around the pond, and look at all the fish in it. And so here we are 40 years later, and my life has gone nowhere. I'm smiling and happy about that.
4: You're still here. Yeah.
12: Nobody cares more about taking care of fish than the people who catch them. And so if you plant that seed in someone when they're young, it often lasts a whole lifetime. It starts out with just taking care of the individual fish, but that grows into looking after a population, looking after the environment that they're in. And so a lot of this is for fun, for education, but hopefully to create maybe some long-term stewards of the environment. Who knows?
4: Just in conversations I've had with people anecdotally, I don't know if this is just a matter of noticing it more, but it seems as though there are a lot of kids walking around with fishing poles over their shoulder, and I wonder if there's an uptick in interest that you're seeing or if that's just been consistent over the years.
12: Since COVID, there were 50% more fishing licenses sold in the province of Ontario. There was sort of a rebirth for fishing. What it did was put families together in the outdoors, and everybody was forced to do that, but discovered how good it actually was. And so there has been a substantial increase in fishing, especially in the downtown core. I've been fishing here since the 70s. I would say there's more people fishing down here now than ever before. We see a lot of our students back here, and they brought their parents and their friends with them, and they're introducing more people to it. There's also a surprisingly good and little known fish population in the canal, and so people are learning that they can actually catch

0: trophy bass, or there's a good muskie population. There's a good population of tiger muskie. I'm a muskie guide at heart. The nicest muskie I caught anywhere in Eastern Ontario, Western Quebec last year, I caught at Fifth Avenue in front of the Canal Ritz. It was a tiger muskie. That fish is about 7 years old. It is a hybrid cross between a pike and a muskie. It's a one-off. It doesn't reproduce. And just the most beautiful fish that swims, and that came out of the canal. And I know of nine tigers that were caught last year in the canal. And that's an inner-city fishery that doesn't exist in cities just about anywhere, you know. We take this for granted because we have so much water around Ottawa, but this is really a special resource.
1: It's very easy nowadays to be sort of addled by the speed at which life moves. I wonder how you think about, especially with young kids, teaching them the skills of waiting patiently beside a pond and having sort of these quiet moments fishing.
0: A lot of people think fishing is about the fish, and it certainly is, but as an older fisherman, I've learned fishing is much more about who you go with and where you go in pursuit of that fish. And so we never have cell phones at camp. It is never an issue. There is always a full attention span to the pursuit of the fish or just enjoying where you are. And so of the 50 Dovercourt camps, we are the first camp to sell out, and it sells out in 1 hour. So that tells you how much kids love to fish. If you give them a chance, they will go fishing.
2: The worm that fell off
0: just got eaten?
2: Yeah.
0: I would fish right beside it.
2: Yeah.
1: Can I ask you for your name while you're doing this?
2: Castro. I am 11.
1: I've been watching you just kind of standing here very patiently fishing. What made you want to sign up for the camp this week?
2: It's so interesting, and it kind of makes you think, you know.
1: What does it make you think about?
2: How the fish is feeling. I just always think that. And there's so much to what lure you're using, the rods, and what type of fish you're catching. And how the weather and the people can affect the fish and the fishing. I live close to the river, so we bike down to the river most of the time and we just start fishing. It's just so simple, you know?
3: Ooh, largemouth bass.
4: Whoa. Congratulations. Is that your first bass?
2: Yeah, it is.
5: Good job, Ever. How you feel?
2: Good.
5: Good?
1: What's the trick for catching a fish like that?
2: No clue.
4: All right, he's got to go back in now.
2: Bye-bye.
5: Oh.
2: Oh, that was a big one.
4: There he goes.
5: So you caught that on what? Aberdeen and a worm?

That would be Andy Griffith singing The Fishin' Hole, the theme song for The Andy Griffith Show. Before that, you heard a group of 8 to 12-year-olds at the Ottawa Fish School Summer Camp. You also heard head camp instructor John Anderson. He's founder and head guide with the Ottawa River Muskie Factory. They were speaking with the CBC's Jessica Runciman.

0: Truck driver Brian Hart from Lillooet, British Columbia, says he's now Facebook famous. Earlier this summer, he rescued a horse that somehow got itself stuck on a wooden bridge. Brian works for the Lillooet Timber Mart Garden Center and Feed Store. He was on his way to Lytton to drop off building materials when he came across the horse. Here he is in conversation with Joseph O'Tu, guest host of Radio West.
1: Good afternoon.
2: Typically, your day-to-day work, you're a truck driver. Where do you usually go on your deliveries? What's the route?
1: From Lytton, almost Boston Bar, Kanaka Bar, Gun Lake, Seton Portage. I've been to Whistler a few times.
2: Oh, wow.
1: Yeah.
2: Okay. Like, and you know, what do you usually deliver?
1: Building supplies, building material. Mostly residential. Yeah, there's not a lot.

0: a commercial up here. It's like cabins, like the big fire at Gun Lake. We supplied a whole bunch of cabins up there.
1: Well, something different happened on your drive the other day. What exactly?
0: Well, I'll say something you don't see every day. I don't know if you're familiar with the Lytton Cable Ferry.
1: No. Tell me about it.
0: They do not allow. It's only for vehicles, and I'm over the GVW.
1: Okay.
0: Like I'm 30 feet long, tandem axle truck. I'm too heavy for ferry. Okay. So to get to the other side of the river, you got to take this. Well, the locals call it a road. I call it a goat trail. Like from Lillooet to Lytton takes 45 minutes to an hour to get there. This takes just over 2 hours, and you're basically off-roading the whole time. Like there's spots, I'd love to send you pictures. There's spots the truck doesn't even fit on the road. And you're looking down with your tires over the edge of the blank with 1,000-foot drop down to the Fraser and rock bluffs and sand traps and switchbacks you can't make. You got to back up. I'm heading down this one hill to my first bridge, and I'm halfway down, and I see this horse lying in the middle of the bridge.
1: Okay.
0: So, and it's at a big corner. So it looks like he was galloping or whatever down the hill, hit the concrete on the bridge, lost his footing. You can see all his hoof marks and everything.
1: Huh.
0: And somehow he got his head jammed under the timber.
1: That's the thing. The photo seemed kind of, and the video, it seems kind of sort of like, how did he end up sideways? How did he get his head jammed?
0: How many times I've been asked that question? I don't know. I wasn't there. I didn't ask him.
1: What made you stop and want to help?
0: Well, why wouldn't you stop to help? Besides, I couldn't get across the bridge with him on the bridge.
1: Right. Okay. Yeah. So I
0: had no choice.
1: Yeah. Right. Were there other people around? Like, what was happening at that moment?
0: Not at all. Not at all. This road is very seldom used. It's an unmaintained gravel road, so very, very few people use that road.
1: Okay.
0: So I don't know how long it was laying there. I thought it was dead. I walked up to it. Like, I parked way back. I walked up to it, and oh my God, it's dead.
1: Oh, man.
0: So I looked over the edge, and the thing looked up at me, and she's tongue hanging out and just exhausted, right? And it just gave me that look of, get me the hell out of here.
1: What did you do to help?
0: Well, I walked around the back side of him, and I grabbed his, what do they call it, the rein, hair on the back of his neck, and I tried forcing it, and he or she had no part of that. She was kicking and biting.
1: That's getting a little dangerous for you. I mean, what?
0: Yeah. Okay. Yeah. He was. Yeah. I didn't want us to get hurt more. So my next thought was, well, I'm going to bring the truck down and I got a crane on it. I'm just going to tear this beam off the bridge. So I nosed my truck down to the edge of the bridge and I was just setting up the crane. And as soon as I hit the RPM, that horse went absolutely insane. I'm like, oh, no. So about 3 minutes later of that, he finally calmed down, pulled his head out, and left. Well, he didn't leave. He just stood up in shock, and he was shaking. And so we sat there and stood there for 10 minutes and looked at each other. And he couldn't even hold his head up. I mean, he just stood there for like 10 minutes.
1: Just looking.
0: And I was like 10 feet away, just looking at me. I'm pretty sure they're wild horses because I see horses up there all the time and there's no ranches or anything around. So I think they're just wild horses.
1: Okay. Wow.
0: He just finally caught his breath and pulled his head up and said, thank you. Just walked away.
1: Okay. Like, so at this point, like, who's the first person you thought, okay, I got a story to tell?
0: My boss.
1: Yeah. Right. Because you know, you're
0: every time, every time I go down the west side, something happens.
1: Oh, that's funny.
0: Like there was one time I was attacked by a grouse. I'd stop to tighten my load down, and this grouse starts following me around, starts biting at me.
1: Oh, like, no.
0: I got in the cab. It jumps up on the hood. It's trying to get into my cab. Drove away a couple of feet. This thing's running down the road after me. I must have been near a nest or something. I don't know.
1: Oh, wow.
0: But I got pictures of that, too.
1: Goodness me, man.
0: Always an adventure.
1: Yeah. What did your boss say?
0: She goes, oh my God, is this real? And just thank you. Then she posted it.
1: Yeah. So you sent her the picture.
0: I sent her the pictures.
1: Yeah.
0: Thinking, okay, it was just a horse, whatever. I cannot believe the response.
1: Well, I'm driving
0: through Lillooet here, and everybody's giving me the thumbs up. And, okay, hey, don't even know you, guy. Hey, yeah,

0: rest, and it's quite overwhelming, actually.
1: Has it been? I mean,
0: it was a horse.
1: Yeah, I know it was in your way, but your first thought was, hey, I got to help. And I don't know that.
0: I don't know if that's everybody's first thought.
1: It could be dangerous. This is not your job.
0: That's what I told the bosses. This was not in my job description.
1: They didn't train me for this.
0: I didn't read this part of my contract.
1: That's unbelievable.
0: Oh, no. I'm sure anybody would have helped.
1: Yeah. That's what we Canadians do. You know,
0: she was struggling. She was the poor thing.
1: And have you heard anything since about, you know, where the horse came from or anything, any follow-up from anybody in that area?
0: I saw one posting, thank you very much, blah, blah, blah. I'm going to go check on them.
1: Oh.
0: So I don't know if it was for the owners or, I don't know.
1: But I got to ask, on the scale of strange things that you've encountered, like how strange is this one?
0: This is top of the list.
1: Mm. Wow.
0: And trust me, I've had some really strange ones. I mean, it looks like he was running. You can see his footprints, and you can see his skid marks on the concrete bridge.
1: Yeah.
0: So it looks like he was just galloping, and as soon as he hit the concrete, he lost his footing.
1: What does your family make of all this?
0: Oh, they love it.
1: Yeah.
0: Especially my wife. She wanted me to bring it home because she works at the vet up here, and she's an animal fanatic, right?
1: Huh. Well, hey, I really appreciate you taking a few minutes. I know it's a busy day for you, but just trotting me through the story of
0: I can't get over the acknowledgement or whatever.
1: Yeah. Has the attention been a little overwhelming for you?
0: It has, actually.
1: Yeah.
0: I'm not used to all this attention. Like, I thought nothing of it. Okay, I helped the horse out. Okay.
1: Good on you, Brian.
0: I'm sure anybody would have done the same thing.
2: 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Thanks to my colleague Joseph O'Toole, guest host of Radio West. And that's our show for this week. We visited Ottawa twice, Calgary, Quebec City, and Lillooet and Summerland here in British Columbia. 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Today's show and all our previous episodes are posted there. This coming Monday is Labor Day. Good reason to go out on Bachman Turner Overdrive's hit song, Taking Care of Business. The Story From Here is produced by Ann Penman. I'm Sarah Penton in Kelowna, sitting in for Gloria Makarenko.

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2: Well, for many of you, today was the first day of school. 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
3: From CBC News, The World This Hour, I'm Helen Mann. Prime Minister Mark Carney says last night's by-election results are a clear show of support for the government's plan. His Liberal Party swept all three races in BC, Ontario, and Quebec. The strong showing comes in the shadow of an increasingly tense trade war with the United States. David Thurton has more.
4: Flashing the V sign with his hands, Prime Minister Mark Carney basked in three by-election wins. Liberals held on to Toronto and Vancouver seats and flipped Chicoutimi-Lefioré, a riding that's been conservative for the past 8 years.
5: The message from Canadians, I think, is clear.
4: Carney said the win signals his plan for the economy and more recently rejecting a trade deal with the U.S. is working.
5: And when the Americans stop doing memes, stop throwing shade, stop trying to be tough and start being serious about having those discussions, we can have those discussions.
4: Carney there referring to the U.S. government renaming Lake Ontario and a U.S. official insulting the Canadian military in a social media post. On these and other antics, the Prime Minister said,
5: it's beneath their office.
4: David Thurton, CBC News, Ottawa.
3: Donald Trump says the U.S. is once again striking Iranian targets today. That's after Iran fired on U.S. assets in Jordan and the United Arab Emirates in retaliation for a U.S. strike on Iranian rocket launchers. On social media today, the U.S. president threatened bigger strikes if Tehran retaliates. Iranian officials say Washington will regret its attacks, adding it plans to target more U.S. sites in the Gulf region. In Gaza, residents are mourning the deaths of several people, including two children and a woman killed in Israeli strikes. Palestinians marched through Gaza City carrying a stretcher and chanting. Israel says it captured a senior Hamas official but did not provide details. Local reports allege anti-Hamas Palestinian militants backed by Israel were exposed while conducting a raid. They claim the ensuing Israeli strikes to cover the operation killed and injured several people. Israel's defense minister says activity by Israeli forces in the territory continues at all times. The number of people killed by last week's flash flood along the Nepal-Tibet border is now over 1,000. More than 4,000 others are still missing, with some believed to be stranded inside hydropower tunnels. Rescuers arrived by helicopter at one hydroelectric plant. Debris and mud have blocked the opening of the tunnel there. Dozens of people are believed to be stuck inside. Prime Minister Balendra Shah says nearly 300 have been rescued from hydropower sites so far. Authorities estimate 600 people are still trapped in other power project facilities. Shah also says 11,000 people across the country have been rescued so far and that power and communication lines have been restored in some areas. The last whales held in captivity in Canada have now been moved. Marineland's final six belugas have begun their journey to aquariums in the U.S.

0: Emron McIntosh has more.
1: One by one, trucks with special tanks driving Marineland's last six belugas from the closed park in Niagara Falls to Toronto's Pearson Airport. The whales loaded onto transport planes, two of them going to Shedd Aquarium in Chicago, the other four SeaWorld in San Antonio. At one point, Marineland threatened to euthanize the whales after the federal government blocked its attempts to move them to China, citing concerns for how the whales would be treated. A consortium of aquariums in the U.S. and Spain stepped in. 30 belugas and four dolphins have relocated over several complicated moves. One of the whales died 2 weeks after being moved to Chicago due to dehydration. Marineland closed its doors in 2024, 5 years after Canada banned whale and dolphin captivity, along with performances. Cameron McIntosh, CBC News, Toronto.
0: And that is your World This Hour. For CBC News, I'm Helen Mann.

0: Alan Neal, and this is All in a Day. All right, so it's the first day of school for Ottawa's English boards. What are students and teachers expecting from that new year?
1: I'm looking forward to gym, math, all the good ones.
0: I hope all the good ones went well today. Feel free to share with us how your first day of school went all in a day at cbc.ca. Speaking of schools, we've talked about how students are leaning on online educational supports outside of the classroom. That's leaving parents and educators with some special challenges and responsibilities. We're going to talk about that more with tech columnist Takara Small. Later, I'll be talking with an expert who's examining how to navigate your child's use of AI in their education. Plus, a few artistic performances to talk about. Poet laureate David O'Meara is going to be on, describing why poets may be jumping in the water tomorrow at an event called Current Conversations. But one of my first guests is kind of named Water. Oh, the Music is one of our two songwriters on this Two Songwriter Tuesday. That and more coming up on All in a Day. You're listening to us on 91.5 in Ottawa Gatineau, 107.5 in Kingston. Melina Levesque is at the CBC Ottawa News Desk today. Hey, Melina.
2: Good afternoon. Ottawa Provincial Police say it is now investigating a death in Spencerville over the weekend as a homicide. On Saturday, police had announced a suspicious death investigation after finding a body at a home on Crowder Road. We'll bring you more details. In other news this afternoon, OC Transpo says software bugs and technical problems cost it hundreds of thousands of dollars over a span of 18 months. The source, glitchy or out-of-service fare readers on buses. Another story we're looking at this afternoon, the start of contract negotiations between Unifor and one of Detroit's big three automakers, Stellantis. It has more than 9,000 workers across Ottawa. We'll hear from Unifor National President Alana Payne. In Quebec, Elections Quebec says voters will now receive mail voter information in French only this fall. It's a first in a general election. The agency says the change is due to new regulations in the French language charter. I'll bring you more on what we know there. And as you were saying, Alan, school is back in session for Ottawa's two English language boards today. Thousands of students headed back to class this morning, and Jody Applewaith was out there and spoke with families. I'll have those stories and more in my full newscast at 3:30.
0: Thanks very much, Melina.
2: You're welcome.
0: Doug Hempstead's in taking a look at the roads and the weather.
3: Mm-hmm. Well, it's fairly sunny here downtown, although it's clouded over a bit since the last time I looked out there. But it's, partly cloudy out at the Ottawa airport, so clearly what they've had out there is sort of sweeping down here. 25 degrees, going down to 17 tonight with a 30% chance of rain. That's sort of the order of the evening pretty much everywhere. Kingston, 23 degrees. Cloudy there in Kingston, going down to 17. Same as Ottawa. Partly cloudy overnight, but they're not calling for any rain there. They are, again, in Cornwall, same as Ottawa, 30% chance. It's going to get down to 17, just like Kingston and Ottawa. Right now, it's 25 degrees in Cornwall. In Belleville and Trenton, it's 22, so a bit cooler there. In Quinte West, it's cloudy at the moment and going down to 17, like everywhere else, 40% chance of rain. They're not talking about rain in the Upper Ottawa Valley, but they're saying it's going to be partly cloudy. It's CFB Petawawa and Pembroke. It's going to go down to 14 tonight, which is the coolest spot overnight. Right now, it's 24 degrees at CFB Petawawa, mostly cloudy. Maniwaki, 25, going down to 15 with a 40% chance of rain. It wasn't that bad this morning, the commute, really. Hmm. It wasn't all that bad. You know,
0: it was slower, a little bit more people out there, but not as bad.
3: I was expecting it to be just a crush, and it wasn't really. It's not bad so far this afternoon either. The 417, a bit busy both directions, is west of downtown. So, like, westbound from Car.

0: Carling to nearly Maitland, and busy eastbound from Maitland and through Carling to just about Parkdale. There's showing signs of a collision there on eastbound 417 just before Parkdale. There also is like active work going on those sound barricade walls along the south side of the highway around Rochester. Those rotten ones there. So there's crews that are tearing those things out. I bet that's kind of fun. Actually, especially like kicking down rotten tree stumps. You know what I mean? I'm the strongest man in the world. Yeah, it's like those barricade walls as well. Hey, Reg, look at me. That's not what's happening. I don't know their names. Eastbound Hunt Club Road is busy as you're approaching Prince of Wales. Busy westbound at Riverside as well, Alan. Backed up westbound a little bit on westbound Hunt Club at Woodruff there near the sports bike. So I'm not seeing any collisions on Hunt Club Road. Things seem fine there. Eastbound 174, a clear shot going out to and through Orleans. All the bridges between Ottawa and Gatineau seem just fine. No real backups approaching any of them either. In Gatineau, things are moving well on the 50 eastbound or the 5. If you see something that I should know about this afternoon, you can either call me about it or you can text me about it. 613-288-6900, and I'm back with more in about 20 minutes.
1: Thanks very much, Doug. And that includes Reg. If we're out there, we apologize for doubting your professionalism on the job in any way. There's no statement on you or your hard work. You're listening to us on 91.5 in Ottawa Gatineau, 107.5 in Kingston. You can also hear us on the CBC News and CBC Listen apps. Well, as we mentioned, for many kids and teachers, today was back to school, meeting new classmates, teachers for the first time. We'll hear it all in a day. Our classroom is the studio, and two musicians are meeting each other for the first time. And maybe, just like at school, maybe they'll end up being the very best of friends, because you never know what will happen in the All in a Day summer music series known as
2: Two Songwriter Tuesday.
1: That was the most heartfelt version of the Two Songwriter Tuesdays jingle I think we've ever done. Two Songwriter Tuesdays, the weekly team up where we invite two musical acts who have gigs in town this week to come in and share songs they've written and challenge each other a little along the way as well. On today's show, I guess you could say wood meets water. Wood would be Sam Wood, the folk senior songwriter who's at Cheshire Cat Pub on Thursday and other gigs coming up. The water would be O. I'm going Francais for you. O-E-A-U, the music, the synthy alter ego of Ophélie Kouraishi. I hope I'm saying close to the right pronunciation. Okay, good. Yeah. Who is at House of Targ tomorrow night. Sam Wood and O the Music. Welcome to Two Songwriter Tuesdays, both of you.
3: Thanks for having us.
1: Okay, Sam, what is the closest you've had to a stage name like O?
4: Oh, geez. I've always just gone by Sam Wood. I was just told it was
1: never
4: short.
1: Never tempted? Never, like, never had that lingering idea for changing
4: an alter ego? Goes David Bowie type era? I haven't hit that yet. Maybe later in the career.
1: Could be happening. Could
4: Ziggy
1: be happening.
4: Stardust will come. I don't know.
1: And, I mean, people will get a chance to hear Ophélie. People don't keep calling you O, right?
3: Like we, no,
1: they call me Ophélie. Yeah. Sam is often up there on stage with his guitar. But, like, your music is insanely layered. Have you ever stripped down and just gotten up with the guitar?
3: I have not. It's actually on my to-do list to do kind of like a stripped down acoustic version, but perhaps with piano.
1: Okay.
3: With someone accompanying me on piano. I'd love to do that.
1: So you see, this could be the switch. You, mm-hmm. She gives you the alter ego. Yeah. He'll teach you how to just do the stripped down one guitar up there. This could happen. Yeah. This is where the friendship could be born.
3: Yeah, totally.
1: Awesome. Okay. So the way Two Songwriter Tuesday works, each artist comes up with a theme that the other artist has to match. And we start with Sam Wood here. And the theme you picked was the cheery anti-love songs.
4: Yes.
1: What did you mean by an anti-love song?
4: Well, you know, there's a lot of love songs out there, but sometimes we need songs to when we're not feeling so romantic to enjoy, I think, too. Yeah.
1: And you called this one Love Song.
4: Yeah, the full kind of long title is How About a Love Song.
1: How About a Love Song.
4: Yeah, it's kind of a tongue-in-cheek take on positions us musicians often get in where we're down in the dumps. Maybe we just had a bad breakup. We think love is the worst thing in the world. And then we have to head somewhere that night and play 10 beautiful love songs and convince the audience that it's the most pure, beautiful thing. So it's kind of that funny position us musicians find ourselves in. And I wrote a song about it.
1: Can you relate to that, hopefully?
3: A little bit. It was hard to find a song. I only have 3 songs out, but I think I managed to find a way.
1: Okay, we'll come back to yours in a moment. Here is Sam Wood's anti-love song, How About a Love Song, here on Two Songwriter Tuesdays.

0: What a Love Song, as performed by Sam Wood, who you can see at Cheshire Cat Pub on Thursday at 7 at Westboro Beach Cafe on September 6th at around 5 p.m. and then at Boston Pizza Orleans September 11th at 7 p.m. But today, he is on two Songwriter Tuesdays alongside fellow performer Oh The Music, who's at House of Targ tomorrow. It looked like she was really enjoying that. There was a certain groove going on as the guitar really solo picked up. So what was going through your mind listening to this anti-love song?
1: Well, first of all, congratulations. It's a beautiful track.
2: Thank you very
1: much. Really beautifully sung. But it reminded me that, I guess, so that I can relate to what you've done, I don't really have any love songs on my album either. And so I do relate to that. I mean, it's about love, but not romantic love.
0: Yeah.
1: You know?
0: So if somebody suddenly like, sings as a love song, oh, the music's just going to freeze on stage.
1: Yeah, exactly.
0: This is a song written by my new friend, Sam Wood. starts playing it. Okay, so you had to come up, the whole game of Two Songwriter Tuesdays, he picks a theme you have to come up with. So when he said anti-love song, what did you come up with for us in your repertoire?
1: So I struggled a little bit because my repertoire is quite small. It consists currently of three songs. but I picked Ici Par Là, The Rest of Me, which is a song about new beginnings and hopefulness. But it's also about breaking intergenerational cycles and breaking patterns and letting go of attachment. Hmm. And so in that sense, it's not anti-love, but it's looking at our attachment styles and relationships, examining them, and letting go of some of them as well.
0: Critical of our love patterns.
1: Yes, okay. Exactly.
0: All right. Very all right. Cool. Yeah. Okay, so this is as close as Oh The Music comes to an anti-love song. This is Ici Par Là, Best of Me.

0: some of the lovely layered stylings of Oh, the Music, aka Ofeli Kuraishi, and Isi Parla, The Rest of Me. The song of hers, she felt best fit the challenge put to her today on Two Songwriter Tuesdays, where fellow songwriter Sam Wood asked her to choose an anti-love song. And Oh, the Music is playing at House of Targ tomorrow night. Fantastic. All the stuff that's going on.
1: Thank you. Beautiful production.
0: I asked whether she's just gotten up with guitar. Have you ever played around on the synth?
2: Not on the synth, but I'm just starting to get into, you know, guitar effects and creating some more cool atmospheres that way.
0: So that's why you were taking notes.
2: Yeah, exactly.
0: Like, diligently. Try this. Okay, but now it is Oh, the Music's time to be the challenger. She got to pick our next theme. And Oh, the Music, you chose liminal space.
3: Yes, I did. And I apologize.
0: What did you define liminal space being? Because this was an interesting one once we started Googling it, too. Like, the phrase gets thrown around a lot these days. But what did you mean by liminal space?
3: For me, it means the moments in between. So transitional moments in life and moments of uncertainty and not knowing. As well, the song touches upon meditation, and so throwing out a theme like meditation I thought would be extremely unfair.
0: Because but you thought liminal space would be easy.
3: A little broader, perhaps.
0: Okay, this is the beautiful song that Oh, the Music has written along the theme of liminal space. This is the song In This Silence.

0: Today on Two Songwriter Tuesdays, that is O, the music, E-A-U, the music, if you're Googling it later, who is at House of Targ tomorrow, and that's her song, In the Silence, which she chose today, along with a theme, Liminal Space, which meant our other guest today on Two Songwriter Tuesdays, yes. Sam Wood, had to pick a song of his about liminal space. What went through your mind when you got that email saying, well, your other songwriter has chosen the theme of liminal space, Sam?
1: Well, as a folk singer-songwriter, it was a bit of an interesting task. But I think maybe I found one that in some ways kind of matched.
0: How did you interpret liminal space?
1: Well, definitely like some kind of strange, unfamiliar, maybe something that seemed familiar at first, but now is very strange and hard to reckon with. And I think there's that new movie out, Backrooms, right now that kind of takes it to the next level. But
0: Because a lot of what you see defined as liminal space is often like this empty room or a hallway or a chapel that has nobody in it.
1: Right.
0: And it's the idea of what's just happened here before we entered, what's just happened after, what will happen after we leave. So you have chosen the song called?
1: Called A Ghost Between Us. And so it's kind of about a relationship that's gone on way too long and should have ended. And now, you know, things that were familiar between you now are unfamiliar. And maybe the home you share is now a strange place. So that's kind of took the liminal spaces theme in that kind of direction. And here, that's my song, A Ghost Between Us.
0: Okay, this is Sam Wood on Two Songwriter Tuesdays, meeting the challenge of O the Music with his liminal space song.
1: Try my best.
0: This is some of his song, Ghost Between Us.

0: Sam Wood and his Liminal Space song. So if you're at a Sam Wood concert, you just yell out, "Sing your Liminal Space song!" And he will, he prefers it to love songs. Like, he prefers it. Like, if you're that, like, then he's going to make the anti-Liminal Space song. This will come in the future.
1: Exactly.
0: Ghost Between Us. So Sam is at Cheshire Cat Pub Thursday at 7, Westboro Beach Cafe, September 6th at 5 p.m. at Boston Pizza Orleans on September 11th at 7 p.m. And he was joined today on Two Songwriter Tuesdays by Oh, the Music, stage name of Ofeli Qureshi, who is at House of Targ tomorrow night. Who said she only has three songs? The concert's going to be longer than that, though, right?
2: Yeah.
0: Okay.
2: Yeah.
0: There are other songs. These are just the ones you've got recorded.
2: Exactly.
0: Okay.
2: It's
0: okay.
2: The whole album. Yeah.
0: Making sure. All right. Listen, both of you, thanks so much for being here.
1: Thank you.
0: Break a leg this week.
1: Thank you.
0: You know, unite, create something. It'll happen. Yeah. And I know it'll happen. Doug Hempstead in, taking a look at the roads.
3: Mm-hmm. Well, you know, this morning there was a collision early this morning, before 6 a.m. Some folks drove into one of the hydro poles on Old Richmond Road near Fallowfield. They had to, you know, fix some of the poles there. Normally this is like a three-hour job, but it's still closed. Fallowfield is eastbound, so going from Eagleson to Old Richmond Road, so like coming from southern Kanata, heading towards the road down to Richmond. So that's still closed there. There's detours. Busy on the 417 just west of downtown. Heavy westbound from just before Parkdale Road to Woodruff. Busy eastbound from Maitland all the way into just the side of Island Park Drive. There's a collision on the 417 as well. It's eastbound as you're approaching Parkdale. Lots more to tell you, unfortunately, right after the news.
0: Okay, thanks very much, Doug. You're listening to All in a Day. It is 3:30.
4: This is CBC News. Good afternoon. It is 25 degrees and partly cloudy in Ottawa. I'm Melina Levesque with the latest from the CBC Ottawa newsroom. The search for a woman who recently went missing in Grenville County has come to a tragic end. OPP confirmed today that 37-year-old Chelsea Swinwood is the person whose body was found in the region over the weekend. As Geekenville reports, her death is now being investigated as a homicide.
5: According to the OPP, Chelsea Swinwood was last seen in the Riverside community of Prescott on Saturday, August 22nd. But earlier today, OPP confirmed that the person whose body was previously reported as being found in a home in nearby Spencerville on Saturday has now been identified as Swinwood. She was 37 years old, and photos of her as a missing person circulated on social media over the last few days. Police now say she was the victim of a homicide. Now, no suspects have been announced, nor any arrests reported, but OPP say they believe her death was an isolated incident with no signs of a broader threat.
6: You know, it's incredibly difficult time and moment in Edwardsburg Cardinal and our surroundings.
5: Rory Deschamps is the mayor of the township of Edwardsburg Cardinal, which includes the community of Spencerville. He hasn't spoken to Swinwood's family, but says his thoughts are with them.
6: From a council perspective, it's super important to allow the OPP investigation to play out with, you know, absolutely the least amount of interference possible. If anybody does have relevant information, to make sure that they contact our local OPP with anything that they think might be relevant to the ongoing investigation. And it's important that the person who did this is held accountable for their actions.
5: The OPP says it's still gathering information and that updates on the investigation will be released when available. Guy Kenville, CBC News, Ottawa.
4: OC Transpo says software bugs and technical problems costed hundreds of thousands of dollars over a span of 18 months. Those losses come from glitchy or out-of-service fare readers on buses, and it's money the transit agency is trying to recoup from the province. Joseph Tunney has more.
7: Familiar sound to bus riders in Ottawa. A simple scan, and you're on your way. But OC Transpo says it lost at least $690,000 thanks to those card readers. And at most, that could be closer to $1 million. A majority of the losses stem from February, March, and April of this year. OC Transpo says software updates relating to Metrolinx's Presto caused an unprecedented number of devices to go out of service. That saw fare reader reliability fall to just over 93%. 300 readers were reviewed, with the software reinstalled. Pat Scrimger is with OC Transpo.
8: But it is now back up to the 99% we previously had and that we have again. So those fare devices have all been repaired.
7: OC Transpo is now looking to

0: recover the lost revenue from Metrolinx. Mayor Mark Sutcliffe.
1: When the issue is, you know, one reader on one bus, you know, that's something for us to fix. When it's more of a software issue and it has to do with Metrolinx, then I think we need some compensation for Metrolinx.
0: Over the entire 18-month period, there were more than 3,000 reports of problematic fare readers. OC Transpo is also working on a new procedure to hold buses in the garage if they don't have a working reader. But only once bus fleet availability is high enough. Joseph Tenney, CBC News, Ottawa.
2: Amid the Trump trade war, Unifor has begun contract negotiations with one of Detroit's big three automakers. Stellantis has more than 9,000 workers across Canada, and a key priority of the union is restarting the idled assembly plant in Brampton, Ontario, where roughly 2,200 members are on indefinite layoff. Unifor National President Lana Payne says strike action is possible if Stellantis falls short of commitments to workers.
3: We're going to work really hard for 2 weeks until we get to September 11th. Then we'll, if we're unable to reach an agreement at that time, we'll bring all of our teams together and we'll decide next steps then.
2: Unifor is also focused on securing production at facilities in Windsor, Ontario, and the Toronto suburb of Etobicoke. The union's already ratified deals with Ford and General Motors. Elections Quebec says material sent to voters will be in French only this fall. In previous elections, the agency would provide English copies of documents such as voting guides, registration documents, and reminders by mail. But this year, the agency says a QR code will direct people to its website. The change is due to new regulations in the French language charter. Exemptions include Indigenous Quebecers and people who are admissible to English language schools, but they will have to indicate that to Elections Quebec. And finally, school is back in session for Ottawa's two English language boards. After summer break, thousands of students headed back to class this morning. Jody Applewaite spoke to families before the morning bell.
4: A steady stream of parents and kids arrive at First Avenue Public School, some walking in nervously, others eager to reunite with their classmates. Theo Ford is starting grade 4.
5: And I'm really excited to see my friends again at school.
4: The return to school is also a bit of a homecoming for one father-daughter duo.
6: Back when I was 6, I moved here because of the war in Ukraine, and I was here for a year.
4: Diara Doucette is returning after 4 years spent living abroad. She's now beginning grade 6, and her dad, Donald Doucette, is excited she'll experience the year at First Avenue.
7: Well, I went to this school when I was a kid, so it's great to bring her back to a place that we can call home now.
4: High school students are also facing the new school year, waking up to the reality of early alarms and upcoming assignments.
8: I'm excited to get back into routine after summer because I've been like sleeping in and stuff, but it's good to get back into my classes.
9: I'm like excited and nervous at the same time because we're like starting new like harder classes and it's like getting more serious, but I feel like it'll be fun to like learn more things.
4: A positive outlook that will hopefully continue throughout the school year. Jody Applewaite, CBC News, Ottawa.
2: And that was your CBC News this hour. Alan and Doug, what were you like on your first day of school? It was a mix of excitement, jitters.
10: Like, you're talking about kindergarten first day?
2: Or just in general, maybe in later years.
10: I remember it being scary, like when you first, the very first, like, and we had like amazing teachers on the base that were like super, this was CFB Rockcliffe, where they were, you know, super encouraging and amazing. No matter what, you're being dropped off in a new space. It's always a little bit terrifying, I think. Like, just I still remember that feeling of the cubbies and like what are we doing here? and then by midday, things have shaped up and turned around. But I don't know if it's ever super simple for anyone first going in.
11: It's anxiety about, you know, finding out what class you're in, right? Mm-hmm. Hoping you'd be in class with your friends. Right. And also, like, when I was up until the end of grade 8, my father was the director of the school board.
2: Oh, an
11: so
2: extra.
11: He literally signed everybody's paychecks, right? So,
12: Mr. Hempston, why don't you just sit up here?
11: There were a lot of henchmen.
12: Can we bring you some chocolate?
11: That's right. No, it was not like that at all. No. So, yeah, that was always just a real joy, and I didn't really understand.
2: For me, it was always a mix, you know, excited to see friends, looking forward to getting into a routine a bit, but, you know, there's some jitters mixed in with that as well. You know, the end of summer and.

0: And no matter what stage you're at, like, it's a different step, right? Like, no matter if you're what grade you're going into, it's a new beginning in some way. So
1: absolutely.
0: And for teachers as well. This is one very useful thing I heard over the course of the summer, where a teacher was talking to somebody who was a little bit nervous about going to school, and they're like, I'm terrified of what my class is going to be like. Like,
1: we're all in this together,
0: yes,
1: right?
0: Exactly.
1: That's what you got to go in with, maybe that mindset.
0: Exactly. Yeah. And I am asking people if there is one thing they could change this year about school, what would it be? So it could be something that, you know, you really hope this year they don't do X, or you really hope they do more of Y. And this can be at any. So if you're a teacher listening to this and you have strong opinions about what should be changed, it could be a student of any level, like just something that you think would like to be different this year. What is it and why? All in a day at cbc.ca. And parents as well. Like, I mean,
2: if you're asking me when I was in grade five, yeah, I would have said, okay, let's get rid of the fluoride rinse and let's get rid of the Canada Fitness testing. How about that? The endurance run and the rope hang, and I just, yeah.
1: Oh, those endurance runs.
2: Yeah, right?
1: Oh,
2: right.
1: No. That you just brought back a slew of memories here.
0: Until Mr. Lewandowski encouraged me to actually run it. That was actually like a huge deal when you find, if you have the right teacher who teaches you the right way to do it, it was actually like a big moment. I remember actually. Thanks, Mr. Lewandowski. If you're still out there, I don't know.
2: Yeah, participation badge, Hempstead.
0: But I had always only had they asked us. I remember the, like, what is the highest level you've achieved? And I remember everybody talking
1: in
0: participation, this whole fitness thing. And so they would said, so all these people were going gold, silver. I went, Alan Neal, a sticker.
1: A sticker is good.
0: And that was Mr. Lewandowski. He was like, we're going to make you not have a sticker this year, Alan. And he was right.
2: There was a pin too, like a little, those little pinback pins. And I saw one at Hijinks last week, and it gave me a shudder. It's like,
1: I didn't get anything. I mean, I didn't go to school in Canada, but I can pick this button up for you. My attempt to run. I'm not a runner.
0: All right. If somebody has a participation pin that they can get to Marina, that would be appreciated.
1: Yes, please. But, do let me know. Get in touch.
0: However, whatever you would like to see changed about the school year this year, whoever you are and whatever your role is at school, all in a day at cbc.ca. But now, the roads.
2: That's right. Well, onto the current traumas rather than the past ones. Westbound 417 busy from just after Bronson all the way out to about Woodruff. Earlier collision on the westbound 417 as well, just right around Carling there. Eastbound 417 busy too from just before Maitland right into about almost to Parkdale. Southbound Parkdale quite slow approaching the 417 coming from Hintonburg or Plenty's Pasture, I suppose. Northbound Island Park Drive is backed up approaching the Champlain Bridge. The Kitsibi Meekan getting busier as well approaching that bridge. The bridge is fine. In fact, most of the bridges are okay. The Portage is good. McDonald Cartier Bridge is fine. It's the one with the lane reductions. The Alexandra, though, is quite slow headed towards Ottawa, and it's been busy. It's kind of both directions on the Chaudière Bridge. It's been like this since Blues Fest happened, and it's just not really improved. So I don't know if it's become somebody's hobby or whatever, but anyway. It's slow on the Southbound 5 coming down through St. Germain, the exit there for the casino. There's also a collision there between Saint Joseph and the 5 in that area there. It's affecting the 5. The eastbound 417 leaving downtown going to the east end, a bit busy as you're approaching the split. The 174, though, just briefly busy around Blair. Hunt Club backed up eastbound at Prince of Wales, westbound at Woodruff, and there's still a section of eastbound Fallowfield that's closed between Eagleson and Old Richmond Road because of a collision early this morning. I'm back with more, Alan, in about 15 minutes.
0: Thanks very much, Doug. And weather-wise, tonight, looking at a low of 17 degrees, high of 24 tomorrow. Humidex 32 and 40% chance of showers in the afternoon with risk of a thunderstorm. Low of 17 Wednesday night and 60% chance of showers. Well, as mentioned, it was the first day of school for thousands of students in our region. Many of those young people are going to be increasingly leaning on educational supports outside of the classroom. Supports like online tools, social media, AI. That can create challenges for both learners and teachers. Our tech columnist Takara Small joins us now with more. Hi there.
3: Hi.
0: Just comparing now to, let's say, 20 years ago, what's changed about where and how students are learning?
3: It's interesting because things have changed a lot, and in some regards, they've stayed the same. Across the country, elementary, middle school students are still mostly learning in traditional classrooms where you have a teacher, several students, and desks. But how they learn in the environment

0: in which that takes place has changed dramatically. Part of it is the internet, but now artificial intelligence, podcasts, other social media platforms, and they're changing how students find information, how they consume information. And, you know, all of this information can sometimes look like the educational style that you would find in classrooms, making it that much more confusing. You know, this is what we're calling a new digital learning ecosystem. And it just means that, yes, there are more opportunities to access information, but it doesn't mean that all of that information is accurate.
1: Okay, let's break that down a bit. So the online learning environment that you're highlighting, and I've certainly heard complaints from teachers about some of what they've had to do here. What are some examples of what you've seen?
0: So some of the three big ones are online educational platforms. These are companies that will have educational components or curriculum or materials that can be used for homeschooling or at-home additional learning, AI tools, which we're all very familiar with, and then social media, which, you know, includes YouTube, TikTok, Instagram, where creators don't necessarily have to be licensed or credentialed, but can share content with audiences around the world.
1: All right. And when you look at those as tools, resources, let's talk about the upsides and downsides. Let's start with upsides. What do you see as a positive element of these?
0: It's a good question, because I would not want listeners to think that just because information comes through an online medium or maybe a path that's not associated with the school, that it's not necessarily helpful to young people. You know, we have seen examples where online mediums have given different communities or organizations more reach and access to educate audiences. You know, an example of this is if you're looking at Indigenous learning resources, there's APTN that has really great online education for kids as well as adults. The downside of this, however, can be the lack of consistent review and fact checking with online groups that are selling themselves as content, and specifically as educational content. So students can encounter inaccurate, misleading information, and it can be really hard to distinguish what is rigorous, you know, reviewed educational material versus something that just looks like it. And an example of that is something called PragerU. So this is a US-based educational company, although they can be accessed here in Canada. They've received criticism over some of their educational content, but one that really elicited a lot of headlines was their content about US history, where it described slavery as a compromise.
1: Yeah, that is quite a compromise to consider. I mean, we were just talking yesterday about the Lake Ontario, Lake America thing as well, right? This idea of once your sources are coming in and you're learning through something that you don't necessarily have control over. What about that role of educators and teachers in terms of them being able to control what those patterns of learning are?
0: Yes, it's a good question, because I'm sure as we head back to school, there are going to be a lot of educators, teachers, maybe support staff as well, that are already tasked with a lot of responsibility in the class and outside of it. And now there's this added element to it. I really do believe that, educators, teachers are going to have to play a more important role in the future. And I understand that that may be a burden, but as the lines between education, edutainment, which is education and entertainment, and digital learning, they start to blur, young people are going to need adults who can help guide them, who can help shape them, and I think really provide them with the resources and guidelines that includes fact-based information. You know, a lot of the content that we see online, you know, it's everywhere, it's accessible, but it doesn't always necessarily adhere to the rigorous standards you would expect from a school district or from a school that has gone through multiple layers of adults to ensure that it's correct. And this also comes at a time where tech companies are also taking a step back. You know, they don't have traditional fact-checking like they did a decade ago. So even more responsibility probably on the shoulders of parents, learners, and educators.
1: I mean, this is also a great moment to actually give some resources that you do trust. And I'll send these out to listeners afterwards if they email us as well. But who are some that you'd suggest as resources?
0: Yes. So I would also advise educators, parents to start thinking of, you know, a list of resources or guides you could provide to young people. You don't want to meet the moment where this is necessary and have to compile this all at once. I think as we're heading to the school season, you know, start to think of,

0: if your child wanted to learn more about a specific subject matter or fact or get assistance, where could you direct them to if you don't have the ability to sit down and go through everything? So, you know, being prepared ahead of time is really helpful. When it comes to resources, you know, across the country, there are many that include journalists who are fact-checking, reviewing items. There include organizations that have, you know, incorporated vetting into what they do. I would say, you know, adults, learners, parents, like look through and think about what makes sense for you. Some of these sources include CBC Kids News. I mentioned APTN. In Ontario, there's also something called TVO. Mm-hmm. In British Columbia, there's something called the Knowledge Network. In Quebec, there's something called Télé-Québec. So, you know, look through, find what makes sense and have it available so that when you need it, you don't feel like you have to do all of this hard work within a minute or a second with your child looking at you for support.
1: Takara, thanks for this, as always.
0: My pleasure.
1: It's Takara Small, technology columnist for CBC Radio. 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

0: It is 3:50 here on All In Today. The federal Liberals are riding high after winning big in 3 by-elections last night. They were the first elections held in Canada since trade talks between Canada and the U.S. broke down. Prime Minister Mark Carney spoke to reporters about those results today.
1: The message from Canadians, I think, is clear. They've given their support, more than 50% in each of these ridings, to the government's plan.
0: For more on what those results signal, we're joined by Alex Marland, who is a professor of political science at Acadia University and author of No I in Team, Party Loyalty in Canada. Hi there.
2: Hello.
0: Does that really mean that Canadians approve of the Liberal plan for Canada? Is that what those results mean?
2: Well, that's obviously what the Prime Minister wants us to think. I mean, anytime there's an election, a leader is going to spin it a certain way. In this case, I think there is some truth to it. I mean, it's hard to argue with the results. The Liberals won convincingly all 3 by-elections. And, you know, clearly if they had done poorly, we'd be having a different conversation. So I think it really says, though, that there's a lot of people who very much support the Liberals under Mark Carney. But it also says that there's a lot of people who are uncomfortable with the alternatives.
0: Okay. The alternatives being?
2: Well, in particular, the one that really stands out for me is the Quebec riding. So there were the 3 by-elections, one in Quebec, one in Toronto, one in Vancouver. And the one that was held in Chicoutimi-le-Fjord was a conservative seat since 2018. So when Mark Carney arranged for the conservative MP to end up in the Senate, thereby creating a by-election, he was obviously looking at this as an opportunity to pick up a seat. But the thing is, the Liberals picked it up in convincing fashion. The Liberals got over 51% of the vote, but the Conservatives got less than 13%. They were a distant third. And this really tells us that in that particular riding at this particular time, a lot of people who had previously supported the Conservatives have left that party and gone towards the Liberals.
0: Why is that happening? I mean, I know we don't have an absolute answer on this, but what might be reasons that kind of slip is occurring?
2: Well, I think, you know, on the one hand, you could look at all sorts of reasons, and it could be party reasons, it can be leadership reasons, etc. But the number one thing that I would say is this really goes back to the theme we've seen since early 2025, which is, Donald Trump and what he says and Canada-U.S. relations being in the media almost every single day, leading the news, is causing a lot of people to be very anxious about the state of things. And so it's not just about people talking about pocketbook issues. I mean, here in Halifax, when I go around and chat with people, they're talking about the price of gas, they're talking about the price of food and other things. But the common thing, of course, is what the American president is doing with Canada. So that works well for Mark Carney.
0: But I guess the flip side of that is Poilievre has certainly pointed out why Carney's actions with Trump are not satisfactory, has indicated, more has to be done, and why we should not be happy with the results so far. Why is that not taking more of a hold? Because it's not

0: What about the NDP? I mean, by-elections were a chance for them as well. What did you see happen with the NDP?
1: So the NDP would want us to talk about how they did in Beaches, East York. They placed a solid second at, 25, 26% of the vote. But really, that's not the story. To me, the story is the fact that they did so poorly in Quebec at 2% of the vote. That's not a huge surprise, but the one that is really disastrous to me is how they did in North Vancouver. They placed a distant fourth. They got 3% of the vote, and the Greens got nearly 9% of the vote in that riding. So basically three times as many votes as the NDP. I mean, the NDP needs to be doing better in a place like in Vancouver. That's also where their leader, Avi Lewis, has some roots and would hope to be eventually getting elected. So not a good story for the NDP.
0: I mean, that is also interesting as well. Did we see gains by the Greens?
1: And over there, I don't know what the results were in the last election, but I would have to think so that, the Greens were doing very poorly in the 2025 campaign. So the bottom line is here is we are talking about parties that in political science, we would call them minor parties or almost fringe parties. I mean, these are parties that do not have a chance of forming government at all, even the official opposition.
0: Okay. The MPs who were elected, however, all new to the House of Commons, who's your favorite, but who are you most intrigued by?
1: I'm glad you asked that because as listeners will know, in our system, we elect people to the legislature to represent us. We aren't electing a prime minister, especially obviously in by-elections. In this case, out of the three ridings, they all happen to be men. The thing that I really notice is two of them are Liberal staffers. And one in particular, a man by the name of Braden Keeley, he's the one who ran and won in Vancouver. He has deep ties and deep connections with the prime minister. So he was just until recently deputy chief of staff in the prime minister's office. Before that, he'd been involved in Mark Carney's leadership campaign. He'd been involved with Justin Trudeau and the Liberals, all sorts of ties even beyond that, including with Gordon Robertson. But the thing to really look out for is it's not very common anymore that we have MPs who have much influence. And so I would think that Mr. Keeley knows the system. He knows people in the prime minister's office. He has the ear of the prime minister. He's going to be somebody who has more clout than your average MP.
0: And we have Dairy Farmer.
1: Yes, a dairy farmer. So in Quebec, Daniel Gobel, former president of the Quebec Dairy Farmer Organization. And so, he's somebody who's obviously going to be championing the concerns of Quebec dairy farmers, if not beyond Quebec.
0: Okay, six more by-elections coming up, including one in Ontario, which, could be a big test of Paul Yever's leadership again. What are you looking for? Now,
1: what I'm looking for is momentum. So in politics, momentum, as you probably know, is an absolute decision maker about a leader's ability to lead and to move things forward. And so the challenge that Mr. Poilievre has is I have studied people leaving political parties and floor crossers, and I'm not aware of a leader that is able to survive as leader when you have a stream of people leaving the caucus or you're losing seats. And so Mr. Poilievre has to figure out some way to shift momentum because, of course, what that's doing at the same time is there's a lot of positive momentum going towards Mark Carney. So, to me, really, it's a story of momentum associated with both those party leaders, really dating back to the 2025 campaign.
0: And for the Liberals now, I mean, what do you think Carney needs to do now to sort of capitalize on that momentum?
1: Well, I mean, if things weren't so fraught with the United States, he could sit back and have a beer and put up his feet because, things are going pretty well for him and the Liberal Party. But he is proving to be a much more shrewd political actor than most people gave him credit for. And, he seems to be somebody who is much more competitive than we might anticipate. So I would think that he is very interested in winning as many by-elections as he can and making life miserable for Mr. Poilievre in particular.
0: Alex Marlin, thanks very much.
1: My pleasure.
0: It's Alex Marlin, professor of political science at Acadia University. If you've got thoughts on what he had to say, all in a day at cbc.ca. Doug Hempstead's back in, taking a look at the roads.
2: Mm-hmm. It's busier this afternoon than it was this morning, but it's fairly uncomplicated. I'm not seeing a whole lot of collisions causing issues. It's just traffic volume. Westbound 417 is sort of heavy there from just after Bronson all the way out to about Woodruff. Eastbound 417 busy from just before Maitland into about Island Park Drive. And then it's busy again on the eastbound 417 from the Rideau River approaching.

0: approaching the Vanier Parkway right to the split. Alan, I'm back with more in 5 minutes.
1: Thanks very much, Doug. 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I'm Alan Neal.
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4: Emily Atkins' first feature documentary tells the story of her Aunt Agatha, who's in her 90s and lives on a farm free from modern technology. Emily will be here to tell you about capturing Agatha's quietly radical way of life.
5: From CBC News, The World This Hour, I'm Helen Mann. Donald Trump says the U.S. is once again striking Iranian targets today. That's after Iran fired on U.S. assets in Jordan and the United Arab Emirates in retaliation for a U.S. strike on Iranian rocket launchers. On social media today, the U.S. president threatened bigger strikes if Tehran retaliates. Iranian state media now say Tehran is launching missiles and drones at more U.S. sites in the region.
6: The message from Canadians, I think, is clear. They've given their support, more than 50% in each of these ridings, to the government's plan.
5: Prime Minister Mark Carney commenting this morning on the Liberals' federal by-election sweep of three ridings in Quebec, Ontario, and BC. He's rejecting the suggestion that U.S. President Donald Trump drove Liberal support. As for stalled trade discussions with Washington,
6: when the Americans stop doing memes, stop throwing shade, stop trying to be tough, and start being serious about having those discussions, we can have those discussions.
5: And about those recent disparaging cracks about Canada by Trump's cabinet secretaries, Carney says they are beneath their offices. A former BC Conservative MLA has pleaded not guilty to assault, assault by choking, and uttering threats. Han Chan's lawyer entered the plea in provincial court last week. Chan has opted for a jury trial. Court documents show the offenses allegedly happened in January 2024. Chan was removed from the BC Conservative caucus when he was charged in March. At the time, he said he would not resign and that he was innocent until proven guilty. Russia pounded the Ukrainian capital for more than 12 hours overnight, killing at least a dozen people. Today, Canada is adding its voice to those of a number of allies, speaking out about Russia's finance minister being invited to a G20 finance meeting in the U.S. Kate McKenna has the latest.
7: Created a lot of discomfort around the table, not only from Canada, but I would say from a number of colleagues.
8: Canada's finance minister, François-Philippe Champagne, says the inclusion of Russia's finance minister at this year's G20 finance meeting was concerning. He reiterated Canada's support for Ukraine.
7: The devastation that we're seeing requires all of us to show great, great, great unity.
8: This was the first time Finance Minister Anton Siluanov was invited to a G20 meeting since Russia's full-scale invasion of Ukraine. He was invited by the Trump administration in a move that upset European allies, including Poland's Finance Minister Andrzej Domański.
9: The presence of Russia here in Asheville, in the U.S., is no sign of any normalization.
8: Asked Monday, U.S. President Donald Trump said Russia was included because the president likes getting along with everyone. Kate McKenna, CBC News, Ottawa.
5: The number of deaths from last week's flash flood along the border of Tibet and Nepal has now reached more than 1,000, with more than 4,000 others missing. Anna Cunningham reports.
10: This is treacherous and remote terrain. Nepalese hydropower sites are where hundreds are feared trapped in mud-filled tunnels, some deep underground. This local resident says the waters came gushing from above and entered the tunnel with great force. A network of hydropower tunnels are in two of the hardest-hit districts. Canada's Foreign Affairs Minister Anita Anand, in a statement, has confirmed that 10 officials from Ottawa are now on the ground in Nepal to assist Canadians. 30 remain missing. As Nepalese rescuers build temporary

0: bridges to reach remote areas. Nepal's Prime Minister, Birendra Shah, says some 11,000 people have been rescued. Officials say in Nepal and Tibet, the number killed has passed 1,000. Authorities reportedly burying hundreds of unidentified victims as morgues are overwhelmed. Anna Cunningham, CBC News, London.
1: And that is The World This Hour. 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

there. I'm Alan Neal, and this is All in a Day. Almost a week after flash floods devastated Nepal, humanitarian efforts are underway to help survivors of the disaster. Oxfam Canada has been at work doing just that. We're going to speak with their executive director about what they're seeing. We've also been talking about, on this first day of school, how to help kids in the AI era. This half hour, we're going to speak to an expert about how to come up with a roadmap of your own. We are talking about that first day of school, after all. A reminder, we do want to hear from you. One thing you want to see change at school this year. Let me know. All in a Day at cbc.ca. Plus, tomorrow, 8 poets take to the NCC Riverhouse to read poetry dedicated to that water beneath them. We'll hear from Ottawa Poet Laureate David O'Meara, who curated the event. That and more is all coming up on All in a Day.

0: listening to us on 91.5 in Ottawa Gatineau, 107.5 in Kingston. Melina Levesque is in, taking a look at what reporters are working on in the CBC Ottawa newsroom.
1: Good afternoon. Ontario Provincial Police confirmed the identity of the person whose body was found in Spencerville over the weekend. We'll bring you more on what we know at this time. In other news, OC Transpo says software bugs and technical problems cost it hundreds of thousands of dollars over a span of 18 months. Those problems are coming from glitchy or out-of-service fare readers on buses. We'll also bring you a story about a Kitchener-based company with a new technology which connects traffic light information to cars. The company MyoVision launched V2X, which is a driving assist tool. We'll hear from the company's vice president. In Quebec, Elections Quebec says voters will now receive mail voter information in French only this fall. It's a first in a general election. The agency says the change is due to new regulations in the French language charter. I'll bring you more on what we know there. And today is the first day teachers can access an online portal to buy supplies for their classrooms, and some are raising complaints. Queen's Park reporter Lorenda Redicop will tell us more. I'll be back with a full newscast at 4:30.
0: Thanks very much, Melina. And Doug Hempstead's in, taking a look at the roads and the weather.
2: Well, no change with the weather or the forecast here in Ottawa. It's still 25 degrees, partly cloudy. It looks like it's partly cloudy downtown as well now. Going down to 17 tonight with a 30% chance of rain. There's been some adjustment in Kingston, though. It's gotten warmer by 1 degree. It's 24 there. They were saying cloudy before. Now they're not really saying what it is. I imagine it's partly cloudy. But the overnight low was supposed to be 17. Now they're saying 20, so a lot milder overnight than what they were saying. And it's going to be cloudy overnight as well in Kingston. Cornwall, no change with the current temperature. It's going to be warmer overnight, though, than what they were saying. They were saying 17. Now they're saying 19. 30% chance of rain. That hasn't changed. Belleville and Trenton, it was cloudy. Now it's mostly cloudy. That's the only change. It's still 22 degrees, going down to 19 with a 40% chance of rain. Pembroke and Petawawa, well, it's dropped by 1 degree at CFB Petawawa. It's 23, mostly cloudy, but it's going to be warmer overnight. They were saying 14. Now they're saying 17, a 30% chance of rain that's been added as well. They were talking about it being partly cloudy. Now there's a chance it could rain. It'll still be partly cloudy, but it partly rainy, maybe too. Maniwaki's dropped by 1 degree. It's 24. It's going down to 14 overnight, which is also 1 degree cooler than what they were saying last hour. 40% chance of rain, though, overnight in Maniwaki. That hasn't changed. Earlier collision on the eastbound 417 right at the split. Not holding up any traffic, though. It's moving fairly well there, approaching the split. It's busy afterwards, though, if you're taking the 174 out to Orleans. It's busy out past Blair and briefly busier on Montreal Road as well. The eastbound 417 a bit busier on the Vanier Parkway. But mostly the 417 traffic is just west of downtown. Gets heavy there on the westbound 417, for example, just before Parkdale, and it's thick right out to nearly Woodruff. Eastbound 417 is busy as you're approaching Maitland, east of Woodruff, all the way into about, Parkdale, I suppose. Slowest there both directions around Carling. Northbound Island Park Drive is backed up from Byron now, certainly further back than Richmond Road, all the way to the Champlain Bridge. That bridge is heavy too now, most of it. It's more

0: than half of it fairly busy going over to Aylmer, the Gatineau side. Backed up both directions on the Kitsibi Meek end, converging on the Champlain Bridge. Not so bad westbound as it is eastbound, actually, which is unusual. Chaudière Bridge busy heading to Hull. So is the Portage Bridge. It stays very slow after you've crossed the Portage Bridge on Maisonneuve all the way up to through the Boulevard des Elementaires anyway. The MacDonald-Cartier Bridge also slow headed from Lower Town over to Gatineau. There's lane reductions on that bridge as well, which probably aren't helping at all. The Southbound 5 is slow coming down through the Saint-Germain Casino exit into the ramp for the Eastbound 50, but the Eastbound 50 just busy up to about Lac-Limy. Earlier collision sort of on the ramps there, specifically the ramp taking you from northbound Saint-Joseph to the southbound 5. That's the one there's a collision right on it. It's already slow, but there's a collision on it too, so it's just further complicating things. Westbound Heron and Baseline heavier than usual because there's a collision in the Vincent Massey Park area. It's heavy from Riverside right along and then along Baseline to about Fisher, and then also backed up on westbound Baseline approaching Merivale. So essentially it's heavy from Riverside to Merivale on westbound Heron and Baseline. Eastbound is slow as you're approaching Fisher, and again as you're approaching Riverside. Down on Hunt Club, it's backed up westbound at Riverside, eastbound at Prince of Wales in a serious way, and then very backed up westbound at Woodruff and to a lesser degree Greenbank. There's still closures because of an early this morning collision on Fallowfield at Old Richmond Road, so we still encounter some problems there. It's also very backed up both directions, Terry Fox and Hopeside Road converging on Eagleson there near the Circle K. That's really slow in the southern part of Kanata. Alan, I'm back with more in about 20 minutes.
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0: It is 4:11 here on All in a Day. I don't know if you're like me, but every day I find myself trying to figure out how and whether to incorporate AI in home life and workflow, constantly saying, no, I don't want you there. I don't want to use this as part of my search. I'm not. And then suddenly discovering, oh, that's kind of useful that I'm doing that kind of price comparison or whatever it is. So as much as we're wrestling with it, the same goes, of course, for our kids. There is a whole spectrum of AI adoption, from zero use to absolute reliance, and we are all learning on the fly these days. My next guest calls that the messy middle. Jennifer Flanagan is president and CEO of Actua. It's an Ottawa-based nonprofit that helps young people engage in STEM-oriented education and careers, often through an equity lens. Jennifer is with us now on All in a Day. Hi there.
1: Hi.
0: Okay. Like, I feel like a lot of us are kind of in the messy middle right now, where we're saying, oh, that sounds good. Oh, but I don't want that. I don't even know what that does. Like, even people who consider themselves fairly educated when it comes to understanding technology, and because it just keeps spreading as well. Like, every time AI has worked its way into something else.
1: Mm-hmm. You and everyone else. And I really think it's just important to validate that, you know, as we head back to school, that we're all feeling like exactly how you described. But in fact, it's even more than that. It's a very polarizing issue. And there are people that are very strong on the side of, you know, AI adoption and all that that can bring and all the positives. And then people on the other side that are extremely concerned. And, you know, if you're talking about parents, very worried about how it's going to impact both their kids' learning and their kids' mental health. And those are all very valid concerns. And that's why we say, okay, we've got to be in the middle, because that's where kids are. Kids are in the middle. So we need to meet them where they are.
0: And I say this as a parent, you don't ever want to be completely shutting everything out of potential for kids. You don't want to be saying, like, even though this is obviously this technology that's affecting the entire world around you, just don't touch it. Like, it feels how, but then at the same time, you get scared about reliance on AI and what skills are being lost, which we've talked about as well. How reliant on,

0: are the young people you work with on AI mm-hmm. in their schoolwork?
1: What we know is that the vast majority of Canadians, and we at Actua had looked at Canadians 12 to 17, but the reality is this is the kids much younger than that are accessing it. And this is, we're talking 90% of youth in this age group are using AI on a daily basis. So there is no question here that youth are using it at school and at home. And what's important for us to, as you said, is to approach this with curiosity and to really have good conversations with kids, especially as they're going back to school. And they're going to feel the tension around this topic. There's going to be some teachers who are embracing this, some teachers who aren't, some schools who have policies, some that don't. It is going to continue to be messy, but within all of that, kids are using these tools. So the best thing for parents to think about is to have these kinds of conversations that we're having today. What does it look like? How are you using it? What surprises you about it? What are your teachers saying? That ongoing conversation is going to be really, really important.
0: So like when it comes to that AI adoption mm-hmm. in schoolwork, mm-hmm. what questions do you think it's important to ask?
1: Mm-hmm. Well, we want AI to be a helper. In any case that they're using it, thinking comes first, AI it comes second. And it's really important that the conversation centers around using AI to augment and not to replace your own thinking. And this is the big concern we all have. This is what a lot of research is showing, that because AI tools have been used in schools without these kind of policies and barriers mm-hmm. and guidelines in place, the learning loss has been very real, right? It is replacing that kind of really productive struggle that we all need to actually learn something. And so we need to make sure that kids think about that first. Look, it's there to be a tool and it should be helping you, but it can never replace thinking. It should not replace judgment, and it definitely shouldn't replace relationships. And those are all the big concerns that we all have, and that we see how enticing it is.
0: Well, and it is this interesting thing where this idea of making things easier, making things less challenging, mm-hmm. right? And
1: right.
0: I get why that is important. Like nobody, it's hard to say to somebody, you should try things the really hard way. You should, mm-hmm. you should struggle, like as opposed mm-hmm. to something that would allow them to not struggle. I'm not just talking about kids here. I'm talking about all of us. Mm-hmm. But what happens when we don't struggle in education? If that question makes sense, what happens when we're not fighting a bit?
1: Mm-hmm. Then if we're not struggling, we can't learn. And I think that is, without saying, I had to do it this way when I was young, it's not that. It's that there's an inherent value in the struggle with anything. And you can use, an example of anything that your child has learned, whether that is a sport, whether it's, an art, a music, whatever it is, that it was really hard to learn. And that was worth it in the end, because you are a good hockey player, you're great at playing the piano, or whatever that is, that has to be present. And if it isn't, it means that, you're not exercising your brain. You're not actually learning things. And so I think, you can talk to them about examples of where you don't necessarily need to be doing that thinking, right? And examples where you have to be doing the thinking. So what we talk about is that AI literacy is not just using AI. It's actually knowing when not to use AI, and that mm-hmm. there is learning that needs to happen. And whether you call it the old fashioned way or just learning, because it isn't, it will never change how our brains learn, that should feel hard, and it should feel like a struggle, and it should feel like a challenge.
0: But how do you have that conversation? If somebody has the option of like, not struggling mm-hmm. and struggling, it's good for you is a hard thing to make. And I'm not saying like a parent to a kid, but even just a teacher saying mm-hmm. adopting it for a class. If it's going to make the class mm-hmm. flow quicker, I can see why a teacher is saying, okay, let's speed this along a bit. Given mm-hmm. everything we have to get through in this curriculum, let's use this mm-hmm. AI a little bit more.
1: Yeah. And the good news here is we totally see that. I mean, if something's easier, then usually kids are going to take the easier path. And so that's why interventions from parents and teachers and, people that care about kids are going to matter so much. And what I can also tell you is that kids get this. We

0: They're seeing, you know, high school students. We see it in universities. We saw it, you know, with people, commencement speech, people at graduation getting booed because they mentioned the, you know, AI. That is because students are seeing and feeling the concern of replacing the struggle in the learning entirely. And so we can play off that to say, look, you know, this is going to make some things easier, but it's not going to replace other things. So it's not just about saying, well, you know, keep doing it the hard way. It's that combined with giving them tools to use the AI in appropriate ways. And I mean, I'm not saying it's easy. Teachers are struggling with this right now. They do not have the kind of policy frameworks within their schools, let alone at the school board level. They don't have the training. They're trying to catch up in the midst of dealing with all the other things we know teachers deal with. So this is for a while going to be quite messy in our schools. And that's why, you know, parents can step in and just continue to have these conversations and frankly, just being transparent and say, look, when are you using it and when are you not using it? And what are you seeing come out of it? Because a lot of what comes out is still not perfect, and it can sound really, you know, it can be wrong, obviously, a lot of the time. So the importance of just really doing those checks, and this is going to, you know, teachers are going to be having these conversations as well. It's unavoidable.
1: I guess we've been asking people today, what's one thing they want to change about the school year moving ahead? When it comes to AI, what is one thing that you'd like to see done differently?
0: Well, I really do hope that the conversation happens within the schools in a way that is based in the reality that kids are dealing with. So not having it be like an absolute no on the part of teachers, that they too are open to learning at the same time as the kids are learning. And that is not the way that we traditionally approach parenting or teaching, right? It's, I have the information, let me tell you how to do it. And we just can't do that with AI because we're all learning about this and learning about this tool at the same time. So my hope is that that kind of learning and adjustment and iteration happens in the classrooms where we realize that this is messy, but there are things that we can do so that AI is used to augment rather than replace.
1: Jennifer, thanks so much.
0: My pleasure.
1: That's Jennifer Flanagan, president and CEO of the Ottawa-based STEM education nonprofit, Actua.

0: 421 here on All in a Day. If I can just work out words to that sting of music we were just hearing moments ago, maybe I could win Eurovision. Because for the first time ever, Canada will be one of the countries competing for the big win. But before this country sends off its representative, not me, to one of the biggest stages in the world, applications have now opened for people who want to be Canada's face and voice at Eurovision. CBC senior entertainment reporter Griffin Yeager is joining me today to share those details. Hello there.
1: Hey, how's it going?
0: I'm okay. Let's say I want to be that artist who gets sent to Eurovision.
1: Sure.
0: We may not want to represent the country in that manner, but how would Canada choose me?
1: Yeah, so it's actually pretty simple thus far. So as you mentioned, there's a portal, and interested artists will upload two videos. They've got a 10-day window to do so, so about 8 days left. And one of those videos is a live performance, and one is a personal statement, so explaining to the delegation, this is why I should be the person to represent Canada. Then CBC Radio Canada will consult its music and TV experts, and they will narrow down a short list. And everybody on that short list, their videos will be posted online, and that's when Canadians get a say in the mix. Canadians will be able to vote for who of that shortlist they want to represent Canada, but that is not the final say because the results of that vote will be combined with a separate jury vote. We don't know who's on this jury yet, but it'll be a combination of those votes that will decide the winner. Now, my team spoke with Jennifer Detman. She is CBC Radio Canada's head of delegation for the Eurovision Song Contest Canada. And she says, you know, Canada has a lot to learn. It's his first year of Eurovision, and there's not a lot of time to learn everything that it has to learn. So how the process looks this year might be different from, you know, years down the line. Let's take a listen to her clip first.
2: We've been sort of building the airplane as we're flying it, if I'm being honest. We want a jury vote. We want a Canadian vote.

0: And now we're sort of figuring out the pieces of how that actually works and who would be on that jury. If you look in Europe, they have Eurovision built into their music cycle in the same way here that we have the Junos. So that artists and management and songwriters, everybody knows when it is and they built it into their schedule. We don't have that yet. So we needed some time and space to say, hey, music community, this is going to be built into the music cycle.
1: And from what's being thrown around, it sounds like they're looking for someone who's got some stage presence to fill those shoes.
2: Okay. I mean, it sort of reminds me of like a much bigger, bigger version of CBC Searchlight, right? Like where the people were submitting, somebody, a mysterious jury sort of determined who went ahead. Other people voted at some point. But you have to make it to the shortlist first.
1: Exactly.
2: What you said presence. What else is the Canadian delegation looking for me to wow them?
1: Yeah, I mean, so just putting things into perspective here, Eurovision said that more than 130 million people watched the grand final in 2026 for that last show. So they're not just looking for, you know, an amazing singer, an amazing songwriter. They're looking for an artist who can really command that stage, someone who's been doing this for a little bit, a while. And it's a song contest first and foremost, and that song has lyrics. They're not necessarily looking for someone who's bilingual, but they're looking for someone who will be comfortable singing in both of Canada's official languages, English and French, depending on how the song comes together. Someone who's 18 or older as of May 1st, and also, interesting, someone with a digital footprint, but also a footprint in the European market. Because fun fact, viewers watching from a participating country, they can't vote for their own country's song. So Canadians won't necessarily be able to vote for this Canadian act. So they're looking for someone who might have a presence in those other countries to try and get those votes.
2: Wait, what? So
1: yeah,
2: I didn't realize about you. So you can't vote for your own country?
1: You cannot. As far as how the voting process goes, I'm not entirely sure. I think it's a combination of, you know, participating viewers sort of voting on their phones and also more, you know, an official board per se. But yes, that's correct. In past years, and I'm assuming it's going to be the same, Canadians, for example, couldn't vote for the Canadian act.
2: All right. Well, we have been hearing from numerous artists who've been saying they wanted to put their song in. Danny Doucette, the Toronto musician, we heard from her yesterday. Talk from Stittsville was on the show, was on Ottawa Morning a little bit earlier this week. How many people are you hearing putting their hands up right now?
1: Yeah, so you name a couple that I had in mind. There's also Vancouver rapper Baby No Money. He shouted out at a festival that he wanted to put his hand up and be the one to represent us, very much in his brand. And also Rev, that's an artist from Montreal. She's been a fan of this show for over a decade, so this opportunity to apply has been somewhat of a dream of hers. And I talked to her yesterday just about how she felt when she heard that this was possible. Take a listen.
3: At first I was like, is this AI? Am I being punked? And then all the news sources came out and confirmed it. And then it was just hysteria on the group chat saying, okay, we need to find out everything that we can about Eurovision. I've been training for this my whole life. This is so exciting. And like, apart from me as Rev, as an artist, as Brie, I'm just so excited that our country has the opportunity to now be a part of something that is just so huge and so important.
1: And huge really is the word, right? Like, this is what she described as the original artist incubator. She was shouting out Celine Dion. She sort of made a name for herself at Eurovision. ABBA in the 70s, Maneskin recently got a big break on Eurovision too. So it's a big opportunity for artists.
2: All right. Have we heard from previous contestants about the competition? Have they given us the dirt of what it's like to be in Eurovision?
1: Yeah, absolutely. So my producer, Helen, a while back spoke to several former Canadian contestants who repped other countries. So some of which had, you know, wonderful experiences, nothing good but good to say about it. I mean, this is a massive sort of international stage, so there's lots of good to come from it, but others not so much, including Vancouver-born artist Rika. She says, you know, she felt like after participating in Eurovision when she represented Switzerland in 2016, she felt like she sort of lost some of that cool factor that she has as an artist. Take a listen to what she said.
4: A lot of the venues that I was previously playing at wouldn't book me anymore because I took part in Eurovision. Also, like, a lot of my fans changed.
1: Yeah, and, you know, she said that, you know, apart from the show, she didn't feel like she got that mainstream attention that she was looking for.
2: Okay. So what about those up-and-coming artists? Are they being considered as well? Because you said they had to be at it for a while.
1: Yeah, absolutely. So, you know, if you look about the criteria that's out there, they're looking for someone who has sort of someone who has experience in the music game. So you can assume that might be an established artist, but that's not necessarily what they're saying verbatim. They're encouraging, you know, up and coming artists to still apply to be the person to represent the country, because, you know, if not this year, they're certainly going to be changing their strategy from years to come. So if they're not necessarily chosen this year, they'll certainly be keeping tabs on up and coming talent who might be, you know, a fresh face that they could look to in the future or this year. And that portal is open until September 9th. So encouraged artists, someone who's been looking to do this, someone who is motivated to be the Eurovision contestant, now's the time.
2: All right. I guess I have to get my act together then to finally represent everyone. Griffin Yeager, thanks so much for being with us today.
1: Thanks. Have a good one.
2: CBC senior entertainment reporter Griffin Yeager, and Eurovision portal closes on September 9th. Doug Hempstead in, taking a look at the roads.
5: Yeah, well, there's a new collision there to warn you about. It's on Riverside Drive right near Industrial, so near Herdman Station. It's affecting Riverside both directions at Industrial. There at the moment, northbound and southbound. It's busy on the westbound 417 from just west of Bronson all the way up to Woodruff. Heavy eastbound there from Woodruff all the way into about to Island Park Drive. I'm back with more right after the news.
2: Thanks very much, Doug. You're listening to All in a Day. It is 4:30.
6: This is CBC News. Good afternoon. It is 25 degrees and partly cloudy in Ottawa. I'm Melina Levaik with the latest from the CBC Ottawa Newsroom. The search for a woman who recently went missing in Grenville County has come to a tragic end. OPP confirmed today that 37-year-old Chelsea Swinwood is the person whose body was found in the region over the weekend. As Guy Kenville reports, her death is now being investigated as a homicide.
7: According to the OPP, Chelsea Swinwood was last seen in the Riverside community of Prescott on Saturday, August 22nd. But earlier today, OPP confirmed that the person whose body was previously reported as being found in a home in nearby Spencerville on Saturday has now been identified as Swinwood. She was 37 years old, and photos of her as a missing person circulated on social media over the last few days. Police now say she was the victim of a homicide. Now, no suspects have been announced, nor any arrests reported, but OPP say they believe her death was an isolated incident with no signs of a broader threat.
8: You know, it's incredibly difficult time and moment in Edwardsburg Cardinal and our surroundings.
7: Rory Deschamps is the mayor of the township of Edwardsburg Cardinal, which includes the community of Spencerville. He hasn't spoken to Swinwood's family, but says his thoughts are with them.
8: From a council perspective, it's super important to allow the OPP investigation to play out with, you know, absolutely the least amount of interference possible. If anybody does have relevant information, to make sure that they contact our local OPP with anything that they think might be relevant to the ongoing investigation. And it's important that the person who did this is held accountable for their actions.
7: The OPP says it's still gathering information and that updates on the investigation will be released when available. Guy Kenville, CBC News, Ottawa.
6: OC Transpo says software bugs and technical problems costed hundreds of thousands of dollars over a span of 18 months. Those losses stem from broken or glitchy fare readers on buses. OC Transpo says it lost at least $690,000, and at most, it could be a little shy of $1 million in lost fare revenue. Many of those technical issues were between February and April of 2026 during Presto software upgrades. Pat Scrimger is the transit agency's director of transit customer systems and planning.
9: The time that the fare machines were not working on buses was limited to a particular area earlier this, a particular time slot earlier this year, when availability of those devices fell to about 93 or 94%, but it is now back up to the 99%.
6: OC Transpo is working on a new procedure that would put buses in the garage if they don't have a working reader, but only once bus fleet availability is high enough. It's also looking to recover the lost fare revenue from the software update from Metrolinx.
10: Amid the Trump trade war, Unifor has begun contract negotiations with one of Detroit's big three automakers. Stellantis has more than 9,000 workers across Canada, and a key priority of the union is restarting the idled assembly plant in Brampton, Ontario, where roughly 2,200 members are on indefinite layoff.

0: off. Unifor National President Lana Payne says strike action is possible if Stellantis falls short of commitments to workers.
1: We're going to work really hard for 2 weeks until we get to September 11th. Then we'll, if we're unable to reach an agreement at that time, we'll bring all of our teams together and we'll decide next steps then.
0: Unifor is also focused on securing production at facilities in Windsor, Ontario, and the Toronto suburb of Etobicoke. The union's already ratified deals with Ford and General Motors. This is the first day teachers can access an online portal to buy supplies for their classrooms. Some are raising complaints, including that some of the prices are higher there compared to the in-store prices. Queen's Park reporter Lorenda Redicop explains.
2: Screen grabs posted by a teacher in Waterloo show a pack of Crayola markers, almost $5 through the Staples teacher portal, but on sale for $2 in store for the general public.
3: This is a minister of education who can't even sort out how to get paper and pens or pencils into our classrooms.
2: NDP leader Marit Stiles.
3: Why did he even go into a deal with Staples in the first place? That is an American-owned company. He is spending $60 million taxpayer dollars on this deal with Staples, and they can't even deliver a portal.
2: The portal is active as of today. Homeroom teachers can spend up to $750.
4: Are you going to be able to go on that portal and find mistakes? 100%.
2: Education Minister Paul Calandra says it's a work in progress, but he says 200 products identified by teachers as most necessary cost significantly less.
4: Help me make it better, as opposed to running a TikTok and saying, oh, look what he's doing. Because what I'm doing is trying to make it better for kids in the classroom, easier for teachers.
2: The head of the Union for Elementary School Teachers says school boards used to be able to buy in bulk for lower prices with the purchasing started before the end of the school year. Not this late, with some schools already back in session. Lorenda Redicop, CBC News, Toronto.
0: And finally, a Kitchener-based company has a new technology which connects traffic light information to cars. MyoVision launched V2X, a driving assist tool. It counts down to when a traffic light is going to be red or green, and drivers can see this information show up on a screen on their dashboard. The vice president of V2X at MyoVision, Thomas Bauer, says the technology was launched in Kitchener a few months ago.
5: Kitchener is one of the cities in Canada where we have most of our equipment deployed. It's now available, I would say, at about 90% of the intersections here over the last several months, basically.
0: Bauer says the technology allows cars to save on fuel consumption because they have more information on when to slow down for a traffic light. And that was your CBC News this hour. Now here's Doug with a look at the roads.
6: Westbound 417 is heavy from downtown all the way to about Woodruff. There's some collisions along the way. Westbound 417, so there's one right after Bronson. Another one sort of between Island Park and Carling. And another one just right after Carling. So that's keeping things, you know, fairly steadily slow there. I'm trying to go through downtown Ottawa, not towards the west end. Eastbound 417 thick as well, from just before Maitland right into about Island Park Drive. Beyond that, the eastbound 417 is fine till you get out to just east of the Belfast overpass. It's busy there, going through St. Laurent and then through the 174 split and along the 174 right out to Montreal Road. That last bit of Montreal Road in Gloucester heading towards Saint-Joseph is rather busy as well. Same thing with Saint-Joseph around the Kitsibi Meek, sorry, the Sir George and Cartier Parkway and Bearbrook. That intersection is a bit slow. Busy on the MacDonald-Cartier Bridge going over to Gatineau from Lowertown. There's a collision on Sussex Drive just right near King Edward as well, which is keeping traffic pretty slow there, northbound and southbound, converging on King Edward. A lot of that traffic would be heading onto the MacDonald-Cartier Bridge, so it looks like it's going to stay busy for a while. In Gatineau, the eastbound 50 busy up to about Lac-Limy. The southbound 5 is backed up to Mont-Bleu, coming down into Hull and into the ramp for the eastbound 50. Earlier collision on eastbound Boulevard des Elementaires in the roundabouts near Saint-Joseph. It's kind of slow there both directions, partially as a result of that, but it would be anyway, I think. The Chaudière Bridge is still slow going from the War Museum over to Hull. The Portage Bridge looks okay. The Alexandra's all right. The Champlain Bridge is also okay, apart from, well, it's artificially okay because there's a pair of collisions just right where Island Park Drive turns into the Champlain Bridge. So that's sort of holding up traffic. So it's keeping the bridge quiet, right? It's kind of like a gatekeeper there. These collisions are kind of acting as a turnstile. So it's pretty heavy on Northbound Island Park Drive, which is backed up to the 417.

0: eastbound, westbound Kitsap Mekan backed up there considerably trying to get towards the Champlain Bridge. Like the westbound Mekan is slow from even before Parkdale, like around Lemieux Island. That ramp, people trying to get from Parkdale onto the westbound Kitsap Mekan, they're just sitting on the ramp going, what's going on? Well, that's what's going on. The collision right at the start of the Champlain Bridge. Let's see, down south end, Hunt Club Road backed up westbound at Riverside, eastbound at Prince of Wales. Westbound at Woodruff, and they've thrown in a collision there as well, just as you're approaching Woodruff on westbound Hunt Club. And there's also a collision on Merivale Road, just north of Hunt Club. So right next to the Costco there, right next to Canada Computers and the Royden that kind of wraps around the Costco property there. So it's pretty slow on that first little bit of Merivale, both directions north of Hunt Club. And yeah, two more collisions that have happened recently. Westbound Hunt Club, right as you're approaching Woodruff. So yeah, right near the Sportsplex. So coming out of the trees there, it's really slow. That's part of the reason why it would be anyway, but there's a couple of collisions that are making it stay that way. And still a closure of Fallowfield between Old Richmond and Eagleson, because of a vehicle that took out a hydro pole there this morning. I guess there's some issues getting that pole replaced, or I understood that there was fairly minor injuries in that collision, even though both people had to be extricated by firefighters. But yeah, it's still closed there. So if you're commuting, you know, between, I would say, you know, Southern Canada, Richmond, Munster. This is a fairly arterial route for you there, Fallowfield, between Eagleson and Old Richmond Road. So that's, yeah, you have to detour. And so be mindful of that. I'm back with more, Alan, in about 20 minutes.
1: Thanks very much, Doug. Weather-wise, tonight, a low of 17 degrees, 30% chance of showers early this evening, risk of a thunderstorm again. Wednesday, a high of 24, the humid index 32, and UV index 6 or high, with a low of 17 Wednesday night. And then Thursday, 40% chance of showers, a high of 24 and a low of 16 degrees. Right now, it's 25 in Ottawa, humid index 28. In Kingston, it is 24, the humid index 32. And Chris Edwards joining us from the CBC Business Desk. Hi there, Chris.
2: Hey, Alan.
1: So we'll start off with some grocery news here. Loblaws expanding its footprint once again. What has happened?
2: Loblaws is increasing the number of stores it plans to build this year. A few months ago, they said they were going to be opening 70 new locations across Canada in 2026. Today, they upped that to 75. So in total, Loblaws already has about 2,400 locations across Canada, including pharmacies. But this year, it's all part of a $2.4 billion plan to grow the company's presence. And in fact, they're planning to spend up to $10 billion in total by 2030. A big focus here has been Loblaws' value brands like No Frills and Maxi's, which have overperformed in recent quarters as Canadian shoppers hunt for value in the face of rising grocery prices. We spoke to retail analyst Bruce Winder about that. He said Loblaws is leaning into what's getting them ahead.
3: I think it's more just prudent planning, that if you have a format that's really doing well and you have some capital, why not use it, right? I mean, the earlier they can get these stores up, the earlier they can serve Canadians and increase their sales and margins, right? So it's prudent from a customer and from a business management perspective that if you have something that is doing quite well, you know, you really should try to, and it's proven itself, then you really should try to expand it as soon as possible.
2: And Loblaws has been doing very well, I might add. In its most recent earnings report, Loblaws said its revenue grew by over 4% in Q2. Their profit, meanwhile, grew by over 5% to $751 million.
1: Switching over to defense news here, Canada's touted Global Defense Bank announced a few months ago that it hasn't gotten many takers. Why not? What's the difficulty there?
2: Well, according to one expert I spoke to, it's because Canada's major allies don't really need the bank. The Defense Security and Resilience Bank was announced by the federal government back in April. The intention was to raise 100 billion euros as capital, primarily from Canada's allies. The bank would then give out cheap long-term loans for military projects. Think defense startups, equipment suppliers, and even foreign governments. But no other G7 country has since committed any money, putting that funding goal in jeopardy. I spoke to Richard Shimuka about this. He's a senior fellow at the McDonald Laurier Institute and an expert on Canadian defense policy. He says the project was an uphill battle really from the very beginning because, yes, major allies already have the funding infrastructure in place.
4: Defense remains pretty protectionist. It's not necessarily as bad as it was maybe 20 years ago, but there's certainly a significant sort of investment and trade barriers that exist.

0: exist between countries. And a lot of countries really want to protect their own industries. And that's certainly the case in Europe. And as a result, it's not exactly maybe surprising that many of them weren't that interested in participating in this scheme.
1: I should note the Canadian government has committed to spending 4% of GDP on defense by 2030 and 5% by 2035. That's more than three times what we were spending just 2 years ago.
2: All right. And lastly, Chris, this month is the start of the new academic year, but we're still seeing universities and colleges struggling with funding, right?
1: Yeah. Higher education, especially in the U.S., but also here in Canada, is nearing a moment of real financial reckoning. In the U.S., the undergraduate population is expected to drop by 13% in the next 15 years. That's just due to a shrinking younger population. And it's led smaller schools across the country to close down. At least 10 of them are expected to shut down this academic year. Other larger ones are dipping more and more into their endowments. Now, the student population at Canadian universities isn't dropping. In fact, Ontario universities are bringing in a record number of first-year students this month, but they'll actually be taking in $80 million less in tuition revenue overall, because the real cash cow is, or should I say was, international students who paid a lot more. That has come to an end. The Canadian government clamped down on international student arrivals in late 2024, and that's having an impact. The number of arrivals has dropped by 50% this year.
2: Chris, thanks for this, as always.
1: Thanks, Alan.
2: That's Chris Edwards at the CBC Business Desk.

Yesterday around this time, we played this very piece of music. Jamie Saphir on piano here, a track called Momentism, or possibly Momentism. I realized this was the title of the track that I didn't know what Momentism or Momentism is. So I was Googling it, and a wide array of complicated explanations started to pop up. And so I just put it out there. I said, without Googling it, what you thought Momentism would be. Thank you to everybody who wrote in. Nora saying, "Hi, Alan, I like the Momentism pronunciation, which makes me hear the piece as focusing on the moment and what comes out of it through the musician's fingers. So my definition would be Momentism, the exploration of the present moment through music by musicians." Joe Mather wrote in saying, "My definition of momentism would be something representing a behavior right now, such as thinking you can rename a lake just because you're upset with your neighbor, neighbor spelt with a U."

Petra, adding momentism when you put the emphasis on the middle syllable, to me, implies a mental state. So the idea of having more on your mind to concentrate on, momentism. Thanks, Petra. And Maggie Sutherland adding, momentism is the action of promising my spouse I will be ready to leave the house in just another moment.

0: I do not know exactly what Jamie Saphir meant by momentism, but feel free to share your thoughts on this and any other important issues at any time. All in a Day at cbc.ca. Thank you to everybody for entertaining the question yesterday on the program. 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You can also always hear us on the CBC News and CBC Listen apps, and it's currently 4:49. In Nepal, rescue teams are still looking through mud, rocks, debris, as they're trying to find thousands of people still missing after violent flash floods that hit the country last week. Floodwater swept away homes, roads, bridges, and left more than 1,000 people dead. Some of those who managed to flee their homes are starting to return to their communities. Humanitarian organizations like Oxfam are working to help them deal with the aftermath. Lauren Ravon is the executive director for Oxfam Canada. She joins us now on the line. Hi, Lauren.
1: Hi, Ellen. Thanks for having me on today.
0: What are you hearing from colleagues on the ground right now? Like, what things look like in those communities on the borders between Nepal and China now 1 week later?
1: Yeah, as you were saying, I mean, we're day seven. It seems like every day our colleagues in Nepal are kind of uncovering the scale, the magnitude of the disaster. You know, in the first few weeks, we all saw those horrific images of rising water crashing through riverbanks and communities. But the reality is, up until now, some of those communities have been virtually unreachable. These are communities where we have Oxfam colleagues, partners. We've been working for years, but some of these places we just couldn't reach. You know, that water took away roads, bridges. Some communities have really only had access via helicopter. So it's just kind of starting to come together, the full picture of the devastation.
0: I mean, when you talk about only having access by helicopter, is that still the situation now? Because I don't even know how plentiful helicopters are in sort of the rescue effort.
1: Exactly. And, you know, an organization like Oxfam, we don't own a fleet of helicopters, yeah. And our local Nepalese partners certainly don't. So it's been, you know, working in collaboration with local partners who are closest to the communities, also coordinating with the government to have access. You know, our main focus has been to complement what the government is able to do and, you know, certainly not to duplicate. And in Oxfam's case, you know, our real strength and expertise is in the area of water and sanitation. So, for example, what we've been able to do is get water purification tablets, thousands of them, so that the government can bring them to internal displacement settlements or camps, if you want, setups. You know, starting to bring sanitation infrastructure, easy things like, you know, hand washing, toothbrushes, blankets, you know, buckets, things that, you know, are what keep people from going from one disaster to the next. Because when you don't have access to clean water, a bad situation gets even worse really fast, where people get sick, diseased, especially young kids can die from simple things like diarrhea. So in this moment, what our focus has been is really coordinating with others, so communities who are really right on site, but also with government officials to get those supplies that Oxfam has access to the communities.
0: You did say buckets, right?
1: Yes, I did say buckets. Buckets for water are quite a critical piece of infrastructure in those moments.
0: Yeah. Are there other pieces of infrastructure that you would deem as pressing needs for survivors right now? Because, I mean, there's of course the much huger issue of infrastructure and exactly. What has to change in the future, but even for the moment.
1: I mean, for the moment, you know, having things like clean latrines, hand washing stations, a shelter over your head. I mean, there are people who are crowding in schools or other buildings, but just having that shelter. We know that reconstruction does not happen overnight. We know this from all humanitarian disasters. So while you want to start planning for the long term, in the immediate, you need to have blankets, buckets, a roof over your head. So those are the sort of things that we're able to provide, you know, emergency household items. People left, and those who were able to survive have nothing, and everything was swept away. And so that's really our priority. But then if you look at the longer term, you know, I was talking about the importance of water to keep people, you know, alive and healthy, but local health clinics, you know, the community health clinics, if those have been ripped away, you need to start rebuilding them pretty fast. And we see it time and again. If the clinic is gone, then all of a sudden you could have a generation of kids in a community that aren't getting vaccinated.

0: at their neighbors, local organizations that already know the community. You know, Oxfam, we've worked in Nepal for decades. Our staff live in communities often that are directly affected. So those are the people who are on the front lines. Now here, there's really an added challenge of access. I mean, the level of destruction of, I was just saying, roads and bridges is massive. And so in that case, you really have to coordinate with government officials who would really be the only ones who would have kind of the systems in place. I mentioned the helicopters to get the goods where they need to go, but they wouldn't necessarily have the kind of the detailed, longstanding humanitarian expertise to know, you know, what supplies are needed at what scale. So that's where it's really a matter of coordination.
1: Can you expand a little bit on how that coordination is going right now with governments?
0: Yeah, so it's going well. We have a range of Nepalese partners that we already work with. So these are organizations that would know, you know, who's most vulnerable in the community. Where is the widowed woman who needs extra support? Where's a family with many young kids? So local organizations will know that best. So partnering with them. And then often the work that Oxfam does is helping kind of facilitate links between kind of supplies, goods that we're able to access, local communities, and getting permission and access with the local government. So it's a lot of coordination. You also want to make sure you're not duplicating things, you're not stepping on each other's toes. And so, and I was mentioning water and sanitation, that's for years and decades really been Oxfam's lane. So we really lean into that. And, you know, others will be more specialized in medical support. You know, we as an organization aren't doing search and rescue, but you want to make sure that people who have been found and rescued are getting those water purification tablets. So it's almost like a whole dance of coordination between many, many actors in a really, really hard to reach place.
1: The aid ecosystem kind of thing.
0: Where exactly.
1: Everybody's feeding off each other. The Canadian government's sending this $5 million in emergency aid to Nepal right now. We're told they're planning other assistance. What do you think needs to happen to get Nepal to full recovery in the long term? Like what is the other assistance for long term?
0: I mean, the big picture is that, you know, think of what probably the stories you've covered this summer, Alan, like the earthquakes in Venezuela, Colombia, you know, the ongoing horrors unfolding in Gaza and South Lebanon. Like what's the biggest challenge is keeping the international community's attention on any given crisis, given that the pace of crisis is so high today. And so I think, you know, Canadians have been incredibly generous, have been contacting Oxfam to make donations to see how they can help. I think our challenge is how do we sustain this over the long term? Because these communities who have been kind of razed to the ground, you're not building up that school, that clinic, someone's home in a matter of weeks. This is kind of a many years project. And these are, unfortunately, most climate-related disasters happen in the poorest communities. And once again, that's the case. So remote communities that are already isolated, that are already vulnerable or marginalized. And so I think the bigger question is, how do we keep the world focused on kind of long-term development support for communities in poverty and not just kind of run from one emergency to the next and then come in, come out, and leave people with the wreckage after?
1: Thanks so much for your time today, Lauren.
0: Thanks so much, Alan.
1: Lauren Ravon is the Executive Director for Oxfam Canada. Doug Hempstead's back in, taking a look at the roads.
2: Still seems to be closure there on Fallowfield between Eagleson and Old Richmond Road. There's an early morning collision. Westbound Holly Acres is quite slow, headed from Old Richmond Road to Eagleson as well in the southern part of Kanata. The 417, busy westbound from Parkdale right out to the far side of, right out to Woodruff, and heavy eastbound from just before Maitland right into Parkdale. Some collisions in there, should be clear by now, or just about clear. Eastbound 417 also busy from Nicholas all the way up to the 174 split. I'm back in five, Alan.
1: Thanks very much, Doug. 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And just a reminder, if there's something about the school year you'd like to see done differently, let me know what that is. allinaday@cbc.ca.
3: Something is happening in Dawson Creek. A wave of violence has swept over this community of just 13,000 people. 15 murders in the last 5 years.
4: Some criminals, I put them into the category of supervillains.
3: I'm Timothy Sawa, and from CBC's Uncover and the Fifth Estate, an investigation into deaths and disappearances in Dawson Creek, and what's behind it all.

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2: I'm Salima Shivji. Stop throwing shade and then we'll talk. That's the message from Prime Minister Mark Carney pushing back on insults logged from south of the border with trade negotiations completely stalled. Plus, Germany blames Russia for an attempted drone attack at Leipzig Airport. Details on Your World Tonight at 6. From CBC News, The World This Hour, I'm Helen Mann. The U.S. State Department is advising Americans in the Middle East to be prepared for the potential for unforeseen escalation. That's following the latest tit-for-tat between the U.S. and Iran today, with yet more missiles fired and more threats of military force. Jagruti Dave has the latest from Washington.
3: Reports on Iranian state media of explosions in the southern part of the country as strikes and counterstrikes erupt once again between the United States and Iran. On social media, Donald Trump posted the latest strikes were retaliation for the Iranians' failed attempt at adding sea mines to the Strait of Hormuz and for firing 8 missiles at a U.S. military base in Jordan. The U.S. president warned Iran will be hit again at a much harder and higher level if it hits back, repeating his threat to conduct the biggest attack of them all. But Iranian state media is already indicating they've retaliated with missiles and drones against U.S. interests in the Middle East. All this indicates another likely cycle of fighting, despite the U.S.'s pursuit of economic sanctions and an ongoing deadlock over the Strait of Hormuz. Jagruti Dave for CBC News, Washington.
4: Prime Minister Mark Carney says last night's by-election results are a clear show of support for the government's plan. His Liberal Party swept all 3 races in B.C., Ontario and Quebec. The strong showing comes in the shadow of an increasingly tense trade war with the United States. David Thurton has more.
5: For victory. Flashing the V sign with his hands, Prime Minister Mark Carney basked in 3 by-election wins. Liberals held on to Toronto and Vancouver seats and flipped Chicoutimi-Lefioré, a riding that's been conservative for the past 8 years.
6: The message from Canadians, I think, is clear.
5: Carney said the win signals his plan for the economy and more recently rejecting a trade deal with the U.S. is working.
6: And when the Americans stop doing memes, stop throwing shade, stop trying to be tough and start being serious about having those discussions, we can have those discussions.
5: Carney there referring to the U.S. government renaming Lake Ontario and a U.S. official insulting the Canadian military in a social media post. On these and other antics, the Prime Minister said,
6: it's beneath their office.
5: David Thurton, CBC News, Ottawa.
4: Finance Minister François-Philippe Champagne says Canada needs to establish a level playing field and reduce any friction with trading partners. Trade talks between the U.S. and Canada collapsed last month, with each side blaming the other for derailing 3 days of intensive negotiations. Speaking from the G20 meeting in Asheville, North Carolina, Champagne says Canada's position is clear to protect our key sectors and workers.
7: We've chosen measures that are proportionate, strategic and designed to make sure that we would respond dollar for dollar, tariff for tariff. And this is in the spirit of leveling the playing field.
4: Champagne was expected to meet with his American counterpart, U.S. Treasury Secretary Scott Bessent, on the sidelines of the finance minister's meeting. The number of people killed by last week's flash flood along the Nepal-Tibet border is now over 1,000. More than 4,000 others are still missing, with some believed to be stranded inside hydropower tunnels. Rescuers arrived by helicopter at one hydroelectric plant. Debris and mud have blocked the opening of the tunnel there. Dozens of people are believed to be stuck inside. Prime Minister Bilendra Shah says nearly 300 have been rescued from hydropower sites so far. Authorities estimate 600 people are still trapped in other power project facilities. Shah also says 11,000 people across the country have been rescued so far and that power and communication lines have been restored in some areas. And that is your World This Hour. For news anytime, you can visit our website at cbcnews.ca. For CBC News, I'm Helen Mann.

0: Weather. I'm Alan Neal, and this is All in a Day. Coming up,
1: I'm heading into grade four, and I'm really excited to see my friends again at school.
0: Class is back in session for English school boards in Ottawa. We're going to find out how students and teachers are feeling heading into the new year. If you want to share one thing that you hope is different this year at school, and this could be students, could be teachers, could be parents, all in a day at cbc.ca. We'll also find out how local poets are feeling heading into the water. Metaphorically, at least. We're going to hear about the event that has poetic minds taking inspiration from the Ottawa River, and that and more, including the Canadian Council for Indigenous Business on how their members are adjusting and pivoting in the ongoing trade war with the U.S. That's all coming up on All in a Day.

0: Listening to us on 91.5 in Ottawa Gatineau, 107.5 in Kingston. Melina Levesque is in, taking a look at what reporters are working on in the CBC Ottawa newsroom.
1: Good afternoon. Ottawa Provincial Police says it is now investigating a death in Spencerville over the weekend as a homicide. On Saturday, police had announced a suspicious death investigation after finding a body at a home on Crowder Road. Guy Kenville has those details. In other news this afternoon, software bugs and technical problems have cost OC Transpo hundreds of thousands of dollars over the span of 18 months. The transit agency says it all comes back to glitchy or out of service fare readers on buses. Joseph Tunney will bring us that story. And school is back in session, as we know, for Ottawa's two English language boards today. Thousands of students headed back to class this morning. Jody Applewaith was out there and spoke with families. Today was also the first day teachers can access an online portal to buy supplies for their classrooms, and some are raising complaints. We'll bring you those details in my full newscast at 5:30.
0: Thanks very much, Melina. And Doug Hempstead's in, taking a look at the roads and the weather.
2: Yep. Well, it's changed too much in terms of weather. 23 degrees, mostly cloudy. It's actually a bit cloudier now than it was earlier, certainly. A bit of a sort of worrying breeze there as well. It kind of looks like it could rain. A little bit, 30% chance, so is what they're saying. Going down to 17 tonight. Kingston at 24 degrees, going down to 20, so milder there overnight than anywhere else in our listening area. Cloudy overnight in Kingston. Cornwall's 24, going down to 19, 30% chance of rain there. There's a 40% chance just up the road, way up the road in Belleville and Trenton from Cornwall. 23 degrees there currently, mostly cloudy, going down to 19. In the Upper Ottawa Valley, Pembroke and Petawawa's 24 degrees again. Start off at 24, get down to 23, back up to 24 again. So 17 overnight in the Upper Ottawa Valley, which is, again, mild. Than what they were saying, 30% chance of rain there. In Maniwaki, it's 23. It's dropped 1 degree steadily each hour of the show this afternoon, going down to 14. It's the overnight low with a 40% chance of rain. 417, not really showing any signs of significant improvement yet. Still busy westbound from just before Parkdale out to about Woodruff. Eastbound 417 is still heavy from just before Maitland right into about Island Park Drive. Island Park Drive is very heavy. Northbound from just north of the 417 all the way right up to the Champlain Bridge. The Kitsapimikan is really horribly backed up both directions, converging on the Champlain Bridge. This is because of an earlier collision right at the start of the Champlain Bridge. Well, sort of still over land, but just as the bridge is about to start, Island Park Drive becomes the bridge. It's really slow both directions on Parkdale right now. It's slow southbound heading towards the 417. It's also slow northbound heading towards the Kitsapimikan, like from Hindenburg, because the westbound Mekan is so slow that traffic just can't even get onto it. So it's like a full Pez dispenser, and you're trying to put more Pez into it. You can't. You just have to eat them. So
3: don't eat the people traffic on the roads. That's right. That's our bar of maybe civility that we're going with now.
2: Maybe the tech giant that they mentioned in the newscast will come and do that.
3: Swallow us all.
2: Yeah, yeah. Eastbound 417, heavy from the Vanier Parkway through the split and along the 174.
3: Metaphors take over.
2: That's right. They sure do. Busy along the 174 up beyond Blair Road. It's still busy on Eastbound Hunt Club at Prince of Wales. Backed up there because of a collision as well, just right at the intersection. It's really quite slow. Northbound on Prince of Wales coming up from like Black Rapids to Hunt Club Road. Like really, really slow. If you're coming up from Barhaven and think, well, this will be fine. This is...

0: totally the opposite. The traffic should be going. No, it's really slow coming up to Hunt Club from Prince of Wales and Barhaven. Alan, I'm back with more in about 20 minutes.
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0: Well, it was the first day of the new school year for both of Ottawa's English school boards. As students across the city headed in this morning, CBC's Jody Applewaith spoke with those in the Glebe about how they're feeling.
1: I'm really excited, and I think it'll be fun.
2: And what about you?
3: I think it's going to be a good year, but I'm kind of nervous for the first day.
2: What makes you say you're nervous?
3: It's a new school, so I don't know what to expect.
2: Okay. So what are you most looking forward to about going to this new school?
3: Meeting new friends, probably.
4: A bit nervous, but I think we're all ready. I'm, like, excited and nervous at the same time because we're, like, starting new, like, harder classes and it's, like, getting more serious, but I feel like it'll be fun to, like, learn more things.
5: I'm heading into grade 4, and I'm really excited to see my friends again at school.
2: Okay, after summer of not seeing everybody, and what about classes that you're looking forward to?
5: I'm looking forward to gym, math, all of the good ones.
0: So we heard from students, but how are teachers feeling after the first day? Do they want gym, math, all the good ones? Rachel Inch is a grade 7 and 8 teacher at Broadview Public School, been teaching for over 20 years. Val Steed, learning support teacher with the grades 7s and 8s at Sir Robert Borden High School. She's been a teacher for 25 years, and they are both on the line now. Hello there.
6: Good afternoon.
0: Uh-oh. Well, you've already forgotten what time of day it is.
6: I don't know what day it is.
0: Have you recovered? Was today a tough one, Rachel?
6: It was actually pretty amazing. I'm not going to lie. There was lots of good energy. I always get a lot of energy from the kids, so I find at the end of the day I'm a little bit more energized than at the beginning. So as the day goes on, I tend to get more energy. And they were really, as the kids that you interviewed in the Glebe said, it was very, very positive today. So yeah, it was a really good day.
0: Oh, Val, this is going to be challenging. If you're like, well, not mine. Mine.
6: Well, I just happened to have a good group.
0: I crawled through the day, but I guess I'm not Rachel. No, how was your day, Val?
7: You know, no, it was good. We hit the ground running and we just kept running and you blinked and it was over. But it was, I think the last thing I said to somebody when we left was, hey, this was a great day.
0: Okay, so what were you feeling going into it? Because we've been talking through the show today about how it's not just students who get nervous, it's not just students or parents who get worried. Teachers feel that as well. What were you worried about this year, or what was a challenge heading into today, Val?
7: At our school, we have students coming from feeder schools, 3 feeder schools, but we also have a lot of students coming from the Catholic board, private schools, out of town, other schools within our OCDSB, but that aren't our feeder schools. This year, we had a significant increase in those number of students. So we had a lot of kids who were coming. My concern, because I am spec ed, these kids are coming to a new school. They're afraid they don't know other kids. Mm-hmm. They may know a few, but it's a little more challenging when you're coming from a new school with only a couple people you know than coming from one of our feeder schools with, you know, many, many students that you know. So that was, I'm always on the lookout for that, to try to make their entry into their new school as easy as possible and fun.
0: Yeah. And I mean, that's also you being on the lookout for what they would be scared about. What about for you? Are there things that you worry about?
7: I think what I worry about most is what do my colleagues need? I mean, they've got the full classes, right? They've got the, you know, 30 plus kids in their class. And so they're limited. If they need something, they're limited. They can't just step out and, oh, I need this or that. I guess that's a good question. I have to say I would be thinking of my colleagues and what they need as well.
0: Yeah. Rachel, what were butterflies?

0: So going into today, what were you worried about?
1: Well, we have started blending at our school this year as a trial. So we made a lot of the decisions around that blending yesterday just to make sure we had all the stakeholders in the same space at the same time. And yesterday was a PD day. So today was day one. And just by the way that the blending works in our situation, there's going to be some kids in my homeroom class who I'm never going to teach because I teach the English portion of French immersion. So I teach math and English. But if the kids who are in my homeroom are blended into a different class, then technically they're in my homeroom, but I will never actually be their teacher. So today was a bit weird because I welcomed them, had them seated in the room and then said, I'm not going to teach you anything.
2: Rachel, do you teach
1: It was a bit weird. What's that?
2: Do you teach them English and math though? Like, do you teach, let's say your homeroom is 7A. Do you teach the blended 7A English and the blended 7A math?
1: No, just the way the numbers worked. I just do the 7 English and math.
2: I had a solution for you because
1: we have a ton of integration at our school as well. So almost all the classes have to be split classes so that we can accommodate all of the potential integration that we have with our LDSIP and whatnot. So
0: that was just a strange
1: morning.
0: And also the fact that you were figuring it out the day before,
1: that's because like we don't have final numbers and we don't know exactly, like it was stressful for sure. I wouldn't have loved to have done it that way, but we didn't exactly know final numbers. We didn't exactly know room allocation, you know, little bits and pieces of like, where is this one group going to be at this one time? Like, so it was just so many moving parts. And another part of it was that I didn't teach grade 6 last year. So I was asked to make some of the blended classes, but I don't know any of the students that are in grade 7. So for me, it was a bit like, well, I'll put Joe here and Fred here. I don't know. You know, I didn't have enough behind me to be able to make the decision that I thought, you know, that I would normally make. But so far today, like I said, what an amazing group of kids we have. This grade 7 cohort, chef's kiss. Love them.
0: We've been asking people today one thing that they would like to do differently at school this year, or one thing that they would like to see done differently one way or the other. So I'm putting you on the spot here, and you can take anything within the range, but one thing that you would like to see done differently this year, or that you want to do differently this year. Rachel, I'm picking on you first.
1: Okay. Go for it. I have two. Can I do two?
0: You can do two. Yeah,
1: sure. One in the classroom, because I've been doing grade 8 for so many years, I'm doing grade 7 predominantly this year, actually all this year. So I am going to, I've worked on a few visuals in my class to help with organization for the students. Because I'm used to having kids who are a little more autonomous. And so I just have to remind myself that they're a full year younger than what I'm used to working with. And so I've created some like visual trackers in my class that they can go to, and not just a calendar, but like a tracker that they can monitor when they should be at certain points in certain activities. And I'm a visual person, and I think a lot of the kids enjoy the visual of seeing these things, and it's not just written on a Google Classroom somewhere. So I'm trying to be a little bit more intentional with that. The second thing I would like that would is something that I'm going to work on. The second thing I would love, and this is gonna maybe, I don't know, but like I would love it if the ministry would actually respect what we're doing.
0: Okay, in what way?
1: Well, they opened the portal for us to order our supplies today. okay.
0: Val laughs in the background. Yeah. Yes, yeah.
1: And also just to put a pin in it, it also, that money is coming out of our school budget. So it's not like we're getting extra money to order. Now we're just ordering independently instead of the school ordering. There is a certain, there's a little bit extra, but it's chaotic.
2: I don't have to worry about that, Rachel. I'm not a homeroom teacher. I don't get any.
1: Mm-hmm. Oh, yes, that's right. If you're not a homeroom teacher, you don't even get a pen.
0: So describe then for people who don't understand how this works, Rachel, describe what we're talking about there, this ordering through this portal.
1: So in the past, the school was given part of the operating budget. Some of it went to supplies. That would be like Duotangs or loose leaf paper or pencils for the classrooms or, a set of rulers for the classroom. all of the things that are essentially consumable during the year that kids would use, that would need access to for public education.

0: education. This year, the government has said homeroom teachers will get a $750 gift certificate to Staples. And we are responsible for ordering our own materials in lieu of the school ordering most of the materials. So now the school is only going to provide photocopy paper, ink for the photocopier. There's paper towel for the classrooms. But essentially we've lost thousands of dollars out of our operating budget, and that's gone to the individual teachers only that are homeroom. If you're a rotary teacher, you don't even get that. So you have to kind of collaborate with your homeroom teacher to see if it's possible to fit into that 750, for those supplies. So, and the issue is a couple of things. One thing is, some of the prices I saw today, some of the prices were actually more expensive in the teacher portal than they were if you went in person.
1: Do you know why that is, Rachel?
0: Probably because they want to make more money.
1: So if we were to order the same item through your OA in the office, your office administrator, there's a discount from Staples because we have to order from Staples. They have a contract or something, but they get the discount. But when you order through the portal with the $750, you don't get that discount.
0: You don't get the discount. Someone's making more money, and it isn't teachers and it isn't students.
2: What are those discussions like, Val? Like when people are talking about this portal,
1: I'm not a homeroom teacher.
2: Yeah, I understand.
1: We were all given physical. I don't know about you, Rachel, but we were given a physical card.
0: Yep,
1: but then
0: same
1: told,
0: here.
1: By the way, there's nothing on this. This is just symbolic.
0: Yeah. Yep. And there's a scan. There's a QR code on it.
1: I'm not kidding.
2: A symbolic card.
1: When I was leaving, I had four teachers who walked up and said, "Here, you can have my $750 because there's nothing on it." Right? It was a joke.
0: Exactly.
1: But it is discouraging knowing that we have to order through Staples, even whether it's through OA or a homeroom teacher, prices are inflated. At what point, I get what you said, Rachel, like respect us and at what we do. I would love to see, put some faith in our administration. Give them the budget and let them decide with us. We're the ones in the school. Our principal, they're fantastic. They're fully capable. They're professionals. We're professionals.
0: They've done it for years. They've done it for years. They know what they're doing. They're super organized. That's part of the job description, and they nail it. Like and the fact that it just opened today, give me a break. Like we're starting to
2: how do you plan for that then?
0: And then also just think about shipping, right? If you ship maybe 12 big boxes to one school versus 100 tiny little boxes to, you know, what are we doing? Like this is so backwards. But it looks good to say we're giving teachers $750, even though that means that the school's getting less, significantly less. So
2: Val, something that you want to see done differently this year? I mean, it sounds like there's already a lot of things being done differently, just not the way you want them done.
1: It can be at any time of the year, right?
2: Anytime.
1: Okay. So the first thing, I tend to go with the first thing that comes to my mind. Sometimes that gets me in trouble, but I'm going to go with it.
2: Okay.
1: The first thing I thought of kind of relates a little bit to, you know, when I think of my colleagues that I work with. I think my first wish, if I rubbed the genie bottle, would be that we'd have lower class sizes.
0: Oh, yes.
1: We'd have more classes with lower size. I had a teacher come up to me today and said, "Hey, guess what? I have this class of 35 grade sevens. So that means I have them for an hour. I have them for less than, I can help them for less than 2 minutes each." Yep. And I was like, it was an aha moment. I mean, I knew it all along, but I would just love for the people who are making these class sizes and saying, this is how many you have, or these are how many teachers, they're not in our school, first of all. Mm-hmm. We, as I said before, we get a lot of students who come in after our numbers are given to us. So after our registration numbers and we're told how many teachers we can have and how many classes, I'm not even going to tell you how many we had, but it would blow your mind. It's every year this happens. So every year we get this huge increase from May to the first day of school. And our class sizes go up and we know it's going to happen. And then we are asking, is the dreaded R word going to happen? Is it going to be a reorg, which means,
0: Everything gets shifted around.

0: everything has shifted. It's not fun for the students. It's not fun for anybody involved. But the lower class sizes are what is best for those students.
1: And I will just say, I will remind people that our working conditions are also the children's working conditions. So if you have, we have a class that right now it's 38. It's a split grade class. So we have a split grade class at 38 right now. That means that those students are facing the same challenges that that teacher is facing. And that's
2: 38 that's kids.
1: I don't, it's a colleague of mine.
2: Okay.
1: And this year, no. Last year I had a split class of, I think 34, but this year, 31.
0: Yeah. But Rachel, and aside from the 38, we're not even going to discuss the needs in the classroom, individual needs.
1: Exactly.
0: Right?
1: Yeah. And the level of support that isn't available anymore. Like there's not enough bodies, there's not enough EAs, there's not enough support staff to actually be able to meet the needs of the kids that are even just IEP. Like, and it's no one's fault, like in the sense that it's just, there's just isn't enough human power to do it. There's not enough bodies in the school to do it. So it's super discouraging. You're right. That's definitely something I wish would change.
2: Is there, I mean, we've been talking a lot about AI technology, the question of all that shifting as well. Have there been guidelines for you at this level in terms of use in the classroom?
1: The only guideline I've been given sort of over the last 18 months, I would say, is that I'm only to assess what I see them doing. So if something goes home, I can't actually assess. I can give them like some feedback and whatnot, but I can't actually use it as an assessment because I don't know who did it.
0: Yeah.
1: So that's about the only.
2: What do you mean, like feedback. Homework? Like stuff?
1: Yeah,
2: that's
1: like
2: done
1: if anything for assessment. So homework could just be practice, which would mean they'd come in and we'd review the answers we would identify errors and things like that. But if I was giving it a mark and it was going towards their report card and whether or not they met expectations of the curriculum document, I would have to see them doing it. I could not have something accepted from home.
0: Yeah, that's actually specified in one of our ministry documents as well.
1: That's been really pushed.
2: I did not understand this. So that means somebody you can't say you have to write an essay on whatever for marks, like, and you can do it at home.
1: It
2: has to be done in the classroom so that you can watch and see the work they've done.
1: Yeah. Otherwise, it could be.
0: Anything done at home is considered extra practice, basically.
1: Yeah. So if you finish it at home, I can give you some feedback and I can, you know, quote unquote, give you a mark if that would help you understand how you did. But it's not a mark that I could use towards your report card.
2: So all has these to be done in class. Like big book reports that my kids are doing at home, those can't count towards their marks?
1: Technically, no. That's not saying that it's not, but that is the directive and that is indirect. Like that is, as Val said, something that's been we've known that, but it's really been pushed the last little while because of the AI piece.
2: That is fascinating. Okay, so you've given a lot.
1: Just remember, reading isn't always for marks. Reading is for fun.
2: Absolutely, no. I know for sure, but I just didn't realize that kind of push was happening. Okay, we have to get you guys back on at some point to run through
1: so
2: this again. Are you? I'm sending you the best of luck for this year.
1: Thank you.
2: Positivity for what you were talking about at the beginning as well. But I would love to hear from others about all these issues that you guys are talking about. Thanks so much,
0: Rachel,
2: for being here.
0: Good luck, Rachel. I'm definitely
1: bon courage. Thank you.
0: I'm going to go back and tell our school of 38.
2: Oh boy, it's not a competition, but all right. Thank you. Thank you both.
1: Thanks so much.
0: Thank you.
2: Rachel Inch, teacher at Broadview Public School. Val Steed, learning support teacher at Sir Robert Borden. So we're asking the question, what's one thing you would change about the school year this year? What's one thing you would like to see done differently? There is a lot that Rachel and Val both talked about there. Students, teachers, parents, let me know. What's one thing you would like to see done differently at school this year? All in a day at cbc.ca. Doug Hempstead back in, taking a look at the roads.
3: Yes, Alan. Well, you know, it's still pretty slow in the southern part of Kanata there. Westbound Holly Acres, westbound from Richmond, from Hopeside Road, rather, heading from Old Richmond Road to Eagleson is just stop and go slow there because of a closure south of there on Fallowfields. It's making traffic much heavier going along Hopeside Road because of that closure from an early morning collision involving a hydro pole. So it's just

0: the rebuild of that. It's taking a while. Very heavy on the westbound 417 from Parkdale right out to Maitland, and heavy eastbound as well, just before Maitland all the way into to Island Park. There was a couple of earlier collisions just right where the Island Park turns into the Champlain Bridge, so it is making absolute disaster area out of the westbound Kitsapi-Meekan, eastbound Kitsapi-Meekan, northbound Island Park Drive, northbound Parkdale, all that stuff headed towards the Champlain Bridge. Is just, don't do that right now. Go do something else. Go get a deal on Halloween candy or something or anything. It's bad there. Don't go there. Don't go to the Champlain Bridge right now. Wait 15 minutes.
1: Okay. Thanks very much, Doug. You listen to All in a Day. It is 5:30.
2: This is CBC News. Good afternoon. It is 23 degrees and mostly cloudy in Ottawa. I'm Melina Levaik with the latest from the CBC Ottawa Newsroom. Ontario Provincial Police have charged a man from Mallorytown with criminal negligence causing death in connection to a fatal boating incident in April on the St. Lawrence River. OPP said they responded to calls of a capsized boat between Brockville and Gananoque. A 41-year-old man from Ottawa was found unresponsive in the water by firefighters. He was taken to hospital and later pronounced dead. The boat's other occupants made it safely to the shore. Police say the accused was held in custody pending a bail hearing. The search for a woman who recently went missing in Grenville County has come to a tragic end. OPP confirmed today that 37-year-old Chelsea Swinwood is the person whose body was found in the region over the weekend. As Guy Kenville reports, her death is now being investigated as a homicide.
3: According to the OPP, Chelsea Swinwood was last seen in the Riverside community of Prescott on Saturday, August 22nd. But earlier today, OPP confirmed that the person whose body was previously reported as being found in a home in nearby Spencerville on Saturday has now been identified as Swinwood. She was 37 years old, and photos of her as a missing person circulated on social media over the last few days. Police now say she was the victim of a homicide. Now, no suspects have been announced, nor any arrests reported, but OPP say they believe her death was an isolated incident with no signs of a broader threat.
4: You know, it's incredibly difficult time and moment in Edwardsburg Cardinal and our surroundings.
3: Rory Deschamps is the mayor of the township of Edwardsburg Cardinal, which includes the community of Spencerville. He hasn't spoken to Swinwood's family, but says his thoughts are with them.
4: From a council perspective, it's super important to allow the OPP investigation to play out with, you know, absolutely the least amount of interference possible. If anybody does have relevant information, to make sure that they contact our local OPP with anything that they think might be relevant to the ongoing investigation. And it's important that the person who did this is held accountable for their actions.
3: The OPP says it's still gathering information and that updates on the investigation will be released when available. Guy Kenville, CBC News, Ottawa.
2: OC Transpo says software bugs and technical problems cost it hundreds of thousands of dollars over a span of 18 months. Those losses come from glitchy or out-of-service fare readers on buses and paratranspo vehicles. And it's money the transit agency is trying to recoup from the province. Joseph Tunney has more.
5: Familiar sound to bus riders in Ottawa. A simple scan and you're on your way. But OC Transpo says it lost at least $690,000 thanks to those card readers. And at most, that could be closer to $1 million. A majority of the losses stem from February, March, and April of this year. OC Transpo says software updates relating to Metrolinx Presto caused an unprecedented number of devices to go out of service. That saw fare reader reliability fall to just over 93%. 300 readers were reviewed, with the software reinstalled. Pat Scrimger is with OC Transpo.
6: But it is now back up to the 99% we previously had and we have again. So those fare devices have all been repaired.
5: OC Transpo is now looking to recover the lost revenue from Metrolinx. Mayor Mark Sutcliffe.
7: When the issue is, you know, one reader on one bus, you know, that's something for us to fix. When it's more of a software issue and it has to do with Metrolinx, then I think we need some compensation for Metrolinx.
5: Over the entire 18-month period, there were more than 3,000 reports of problematic fare readers. OC Transpo is also working on a new procedure to hold buses in the garage if they don't have a working reader. But only once bus fleet availability is high enough. Joseph Tenney, CBC News, Ottawa.
2: This is the first day teachers can access an

0: online portal to buy supplies for their classrooms. Some are raising complaints, including that some of the prices are higher there compared to the in-store prices. Queen's Park reporter Lorenda Redekop explains.
1: Screen grabs posted by a teacher in Waterloo show a pack of Crayola markers, almost $5 through the Staples teacher portal, but on sale for $2 in store for the general public.
2: This is a minister of education who can't even sort out how to get paper and pens or pencils into our classrooms.
1: NDP leader Marit Stiles.
2: Why did he even go into a deal with Staples in the first place? That is an American-owned company. He is spending $60 million taxpayer dollars on this deal with Staples, and they can't even deliver a portal.
1: The portal is active as of today. Homeroom teachers can spend up to $750.
3: Are you going to be able to go on that portal and find mistakes? 100%.
1: Education Minister Paul Calandra says it's a work in progress, but he says 200 products identified by teachers as most necessary cost significantly less.
3: Help me make it better, as opposed to running a TikTok and saying, oh, look what he's doing. Because what I'm doing is trying to make it better for kids in the classroom, easier for teachers.
1: The head of the Union for Elementary School Teachers says school boards used to be able to buy in bulk for lower prices, with the purchasing started before the end of the school year. Not this late, with some schools already back in session. Lorenda Redekop, CBC News, Toronto.
0: And finally, school is back in session for Ottawa's two English language boards. Jody Applewaite spoke to families before the morning bell.
4: A steady stream of parents and kids arrive at First Avenue Public School, some walking in nervously, others eager to reunite with their classmates. Theo Ford is starting grade 4.
5: And I'm really excited to see my friends again at school.
4: The return to school is also a bit of a homecoming for one father-daughter duo.
6: Back when I was 6, I moved here because of the war in Ukraine, and I was here for a year.
4: Viara Doucette is returning after 4 years spent living abroad. She's now beginning grade 6, and her dad, Donald Doucette, is excited she'll experience the year at First Avenue.
7: I went to the school when I was a kid, so it's great to bring her back to a place that we can call home now.
4: High school students are also facing the new school year, waking up to the reality of early alarms and upcoming assignments.
8: I'm excited to get back into routine after summer because I've been like sleeping in and stuff, but it's good to get back into the classes.
9: I'm like excited and nervous at the same time because we're like starting new like harder classes and it's like getting more serious, but I feel like it'll be fun to like learn more things.
4: A positive outlook that will hopefully continue throughout the school year. Jody Applewaith, CBC News, Ottawa.
0: And that was your CBC News this hour. Now here's Doug with a look at the roads.
10: Yep. Well, you know, busy on the westbound 417 from just before Parkdale all the way out to nearly Woodruff. Eastbound 417 busy from just before Maitland all the way into Island Park Drive. It's been really awful trying to get onto the Champlain Bridge. The Champlain Bridge is fine. It's empty. It's lonely, actually. Would love you to come and visit. But you just can't get there because it's a collision. It's in bad places. Let's see. So you've got one. Least one that's happened just sort of before you're over the water on the Champlain Bridge. So Island Park Drive turns into the Champlain Bridge. The collision is right there. So that was just creating this huge bottleneck there. Northbound Island Park Drive is a stop and go from the 417 to the Champlain Bridge. Westbound Kitsap-Mekan, stop and go from Parkdale to the Champlain Bridge. Eastbound Mekan, stop and go from West Bar Beach to the Champlain Bridge. And it's backing up westbound Scott. It's backing up Richmond Road. It's backing up northbound Parkdale from Richmond Road all the way to the Kitsap-Mekan. And then there's been another collision on the Kitsap-Mekan right at Parkdale in the frustration zone there. So, it's my recommendation before still stands. If there's something that you need, if there's some school supplies that you forgot to get, you know, do they still have finder binders, Alan?
11: I'm sure.
10: They do. You need to go get a finder binder with the Velcro on the front and everything.
11: Yeah, that's what's cool.
10: Open your binders.
11: I was a little surprised to discover like whiteout is still a thing. I didn't realize.
10: Invented by Mike Nesmith's mother from the Monkees. That's right, kids. Eastbound 417 is back.
11: We're bringing you news you can use. You'll be the coolest kid on the yard when you go in and say, you know what I found out?
10: That's right, the guitar player from the Monkees. Yeah. He's dead, Mom. Eastbound Hunt Club is backed up at Prince of Wales. Southbound Riverside busy coming down to Hunt Club. It's all right, Johnny. All of them are dead except for Mickey Dolenz, the drummer.

0: real monkeys.
1: It's right? Just to,
2: they weren't. No, they had double E's. K E E. Those are they're real K E E monkeys.
1: Yep.
2: Mickey Dolenz had a really good tribute album to REM a couple of years ago. He did.
1: I know, but I'm guiding you on and saying traffic.
2: Okay. Eastbound 470 busy approaching the split. From there, it's fine. You know, the monkeys split up like 1969. Mm-hmm. I'm back with more in 20 minutes.
1: Thanks, Doug. And again, kids, you use that information as currency out there. Just win everyone over with your knowledge of the monkeys. 25 degrees out there. Humidex 28. Winds gusting from the east at 27, gusting up to 37 kilometers an hour. Tonight, a low of 17 with risk of a thunderstorm. And Wednesday, a high of 24. Humidex 32. UV index 6 or high with a low of 17 Wednesday night.

0: School day, ring, ring goes the bell on this first day of school for many high school students and elementary school students, and perhaps you have been wanting to dance and feel the music from head to toe all day long as well. I hope you got to go to your juke joint and drop a coin right into the slot. You're listening to All in a Day here on CBC Radio 1, 91.5 in Ottawa Gatineau. Canada's Prime Minister says he is open to restarting discussions with the United States only once they stop sharing memes and throwing shade at Canada. Yesterday, U.S. Defense Secretary Pete Hegseth posted that image from the Canadian Cadet Training Center. It depicts two young women in uniform with the caption, "This is real," alongside a Canadian flag. The post triggered massive backlash online, with some commenters saying it's unfair to disparage the appearance of young women serving in a cadet program. And this was shortly after the U.S. president signed an executive order changing the name of Lake Ontario to Lake America. Here's CBC's Ashley Burke asking Mark Carney about all of this earlier today.
1: American officials have been mocking Canada's military, its cadets. You had Trump rename Lake Ontario, and also some officials saying that the U.S. is not actually at war with Canada. What do you make of all this, and what is your message to the U.S. right now? What needs to happen next?
2: Our message...

0: Yes, first off, has always been, our plan has always been standing up for Canada first and foremost here at home, building Canada at home, diversifying abroad. Everyone in the world wants to do more with Canada, and we're doing that in a way that's in the best interest of Canadian workers, Canadian families, Canadian businesses. That's first. We have a there's a positive opportunity that has always existed with the United States for a mutually beneficial trade deal that respects Canadian sovereignty, which qui respecte les droits de la langue française et la culture québécoise, la culture canadienne. But it must have those characteristics. And when the Americans stop doing memes, stop throwing shade, stop trying to be tough, and start being serious about having those discussions, we can have those discussions. But it's not constructive, but that's their democracy.
1: Memes aside, Carney said that ultimately the U.S. will have to change its attitude towards Canada and Canadian industries before any trade negotiations resume.
0: The attitude of the United States in these discussions and subsequently has been one that core Canadian industries either would be subsidiaries effectively of the United States industries or would put in place terms where those industries would be gradually wound down in Canada and wiped out. We're not going to accept those terms. And by the way, it's misguided. The United States auto industry is made stronger by the Canadian and the Mexican auto industries. And at a time of big, big change in auto, it's important that we work together. That's why I say, yes, there is a mutually beneficial deal. There were elements of that mutually beneficial deal that we were moving towards, which is why we were still at the table. But we never viewed that we had that deal. And it diverged towards the end. At some point, maybe it'll converge again. But last point, and I think, if I may, what's a clear message from last night in three very different ridings across this great diverse country is that Canadians are behind the plan of the government, which is first and foremost about building strong at home, diversifying with reliable partners, building Canada strong for all. That's first and foremost. That's what I'm going to go back in there and work on.
1: Prime Minister Mark Carney speaking to reporters in Ottawa earlier today. If you have thoughts on any of this, all in a day at cbc.ca. Thank you.

0: Going up to 5:48 here on All in a Day. Okay, perhaps at one point in your life, you've been out swimming in the river and you have thought, this beautiful sun, this fantastic water, amazing view. What it's missing is the reciting of poetry. We've all thought that at one point, but tomorrow night at the NCC Riverhouse, the final ingredient in that mix of the perfect swimming experience could be yours if you are part of Current Conversations. Current, like water, get it? Current, C-U-R-R-E-N-T, not like the berry. Current Conversations. A team of 8 poets will be reading new work inspired by the Ottawa River while they float on the river itself. People will then be invited to take a dive into the waters that they just heard being described so poetically. David O'Meara is Ottawa's English language poet laureate. He's going to be one of the hosts of Current Conversations. He's with us now. Hi, David.
1: Hi, Alan Neal. Thanks for picking up on the puns.
0: Yeah, I tried. It was very tricky, but I think I got it. So when I say float on the river, the numerous images come to mind here. Like, I picture Dave O'Meara in a little, like, rubber floaty that's, like, spinning around as he recites poetry. No?
1: Yeah, we've got a dinghy. We've called it Sonnet. Floating down the river, it's going to be quite a spectacle. No, we're
0: not
1: actually.
0: That would be great.
1: I think it would be. I feel like it would be like a, SCTV moment or something. But no, we won't be actually in a boat, Alan. I'm sorry to disappoint you.
0: Oh, okay.
1: We're going to be at the NCC Riverhouse.
0: Yes.
1: Which sits on the water and looks out over the Ottawa River and is a very beautiful spot for the event.
0: Okay, so you are inside for this.
1: That is correct, yes.
0: Okay, but then eventually you inspire people by describing the river so beautifully in poetry to go out and jump in the water.
1: That's right. I mean, it's a beautiful spot, and the core of the event will be a reading by the 8 poets, French and English. But the sort of activities around that are up to the audience. Of course, they've got a great swimming spot there by the river.
0: If the weather is working with you, yes.
1: If the weather's working, that's correct. Yeah. And they've also got some covered porches, et cetera, at the back. So even when it is raining, it's a really nice spot, and it's going to be warm enough. So, weather permitting, it there could be swimming and gazing and having a bite to eat.
0: Okay. Yeah. And I mean, we did one of the All in a Day book clubs there, and it was for Amal Mukhtar's the River Has Roots. And even in the midwinter, it was stunning. Like, just the actual vistas that you're experiencing and the power of that river, really, even when you're inside that river house, it really is driven home to you. But what for you makes the Ottawa River so ripe for poetic interpretation?
1: Well, nature has traditionally been a subject that poets have been writing about for, thousands of years. It's inspiring. And also, just on a more micro level, one of the sort of mandates or bigger ideas that Véronique Sylvain, the Francophone poet laureate, and myself wanted to approach is, the Ottawa region. So that would include the river itself, which is such an important part of our region historically and culturally. And also the environmental aspect of sort of discussing the Ottawa River.
0: Did a lot of the poets who are doing the Ottawa River poetry tap into that environmental idea?
1: Absolutely. So we commissioned 8 local poets for English, for French. We didn't prescribe anything in particular. We wanted them to be inspired by the Ottawa River or just rivers in particular or in general. And they all respond. What's really great about this project is people respond very differently. So we have poems from the poets directly pondering on the Ottawa River and environmental issues. We have someone getting attacked by an eel. We have a sort of surreal poet.
0: Sorry, I shouldn't be laughing. That's not a funny thing, but it was not what I expected being in the poem necessarily.
1: There's dramatic stuff happening there. So anyway, so
0: who wrote about the eel?
1: That was one of the English poets, Harold Hopeful, will be writing about the eel. When his visit to the river house, brought up a memory when he was a younger man of fishing, and an eel was involved in that situation.
0: Okay, so that, what's another example of a memory that somebody tapped into after they started to write this?
1: And what's really nice is there's lots of poems that are sort of touching on the river through imagery, through their own experience of the river watershed. It's a real mix of stuff.
0: Okay. Do you have a taste of one of the poets we might hear
1: tonight? Yeah. There's a few longer poems in the... we're doing a chapbook as well. All the poems have been printed and translated in both languages. Mm. And each of the people who will... the audience members who come tomorrow night will be given a chapbook of this. So I'm just going to read the first eight lines of a poem, the Francophone poet Sarah Mignon, and it's called Everlasting, and speaking of wonderful imagery, this is how it starts. The river rains on its bed, digging into the rock. Its flow is a sword, its floor a shield. And that's just a taster.
0: Ooh, that's all we're getting.
1: That's all you're gonna get.
0: Okay. All right. I mean that is great. But in her actual, when she performs that, she performs it in French?
1: Yes, that's right. We do have the poems translated in both languages, but just for time's sake, we've asked each of the poets to read in the language, the original language it was written in. But people can follow along with the chapbooks if they don't speak the other language.
0: It's a fantastic

0: part half of its job. And then the other half is the logic inherent in the metaphor that pulls you back and you go, oh, yeah, that actually does make sense.
1: Yeah.
0: And just that little hinge that happens in a poem really creates memorability in a poem.
1: I mean, there's one level, all the artistry that's involved. There's also just the logistics of this. What's been the most challenging thing about organizing an event on the water for you, for David O'Meara?
0: Well, the time management is one thing. But, you know, I'm in starting my third year as the laureate, and Veronique and I have learned that we just need to be a little bit ahead of things when we do these projects with a number of participants, particularly if we're going to do a chapbook, because, you know, we have to, of course, let the writers have time to think about what they want to write and write it and edit it. And then if we're getting it translated, and in this case we did, then that's going to take some time with the translator and then to have it printed and put together. So, you know, I think we approached the poets for this project would have been back in, it must have been May or June. We asked them about this, and then we gave them time to go visit the river house. You know, I know one poet kind of took a long walk along the river behind Parliament, etc., to just to get some perspective and inspiration. And then, you know, we give them time to write. So it's just thinking a little bit ahead. You know, I have some ideas for things in late fall and spring, and I'm already approaching people about, you know, when we can do it and who would be involved.
1: All right. Well, we will let you get back to planning this. Now that we've discovered you're not going to be floating away on a boat, but it still sounds exceptional. Although you would have
0: maybe next year.
1: The same number of the castaways on Gilligan's. No, they were seven. Sorry. You have eight. Okay. It's something to consider for the next time around. I'm just saying. David, best of luck with current conversations. Thanks so much for this.
0: Thanks, Alan. Thanks for your interest.
1: David O'Meara is Ottawa's English Language Poet Laureate. Current Conversations happens from 6 to 9 p.m. tomorrow at the NCC River House.

0: The only way I could tie together the poetry about water and the monkeys with Me and Magdalena, the monkeys cover, where he says the sun is slowly sinking into the distant ocean wave, the Ben Gibbard song. The things I do for you. I love this. It's an excellent cover.
1: You had them on the show when they were...
0: This
1: is from Good Ben, Times,
0: yeah,
1: right?
0: That's right.
1: It's a great record.
0: Yeah. It is lovely. Worth recommending. Any final traffic notes?
1: Oh, yeah. I love this song. Westbound 417 is really busy there still, but briefly from Island Park Drive to Carling. Same thing in reverse. Still very backed up approaching the Champlain Bridge because of earlier collisions there. All directions. I'm back tomorrow morning.
0: Thanks very much, Doug. Take care of yourselves and each other. I'll talk to you tomorrow. I'm Alan Neal.
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7: Hi, I'm Chris Howden. Today, Ukrainian students started the school year with a familiar sound, air raid alerts, and without an important tool, because Russian attacks have destroyed millions of books. A publisher tells us that amounts to cultural genocide.
8: When the Americans stop doing memes, stop

0: in shade, stop trying to be tough, and start being serious about having those discussions, we can have those discussions.
1: It's not just U.S. President Donald Trump's renaming of Lake Ontario. Other high-ranking officials have posted memes disparaging the Canadian Army and Navy or echoed Trump's comments about Canada being the 51st state. Prime Minister Mark Carney says that behavior is beneath their office and stands in the way from getting trade talks going again. This is Your World Tonight. I'm Salima Shivji. Also on the program.
2: I actually had a patient ask me what kind of business I was running here, and it made me think that perhaps healthcare should not be viewed as a business anymore, but should perhaps be viewed as a resource vital to Canadians.
1: Alberta's new healthcare policy lets some physicians work in both the public and private systems. Critics say it could bring longer wait times and two tiers of access, and they warn if that happens in Alberta, it could happen everywhere else. Mark Carney is calling on the Trump administration to stop the trolling and the insults so the U.S. and Canada can actually talk trade. The prime minister's comments come the day after his Liberals won three by-elections in three provinces. As Tom Perry reports, Carney is taking that as a sign voters support how Canada is fighting its trade war with Washington.
0: First off, I want to congratulate the candidates.
3: For Prime Minister Mark Carney, a brief moment of celebration after three lopsided by-election wins for his governing Liberals.
0: The message from Canadians, I think, is clear. They've given their support, more than 50% in each of these ridings, to the government's plan.
3: That plan unfolding amid an escalating trade war with Canada's largest trading partner and an administration intent, it seems, on insulting and belittling its closest ally. Donald Trump has raged online and trolled Canadians by signing an order to rename Lake Ontario. A steady stream of voices from inside the Trump regime have also been taking shots at this country, including Vice President J.D. Vance and Treasury Secretary Scott Bessent.
4: I mean, we're not at war with Canada. How are we going to be at war with Canada? What are they going to take their two submarines from the Edmonton Mall and sic them on us?
5: We have to remember, Canada is a state. Sorry. Freudian slip.
3: Defense Secretary Pete Hegseth, the latest member of the president's brain trust, to pile on with a post on social media apparently aimed at demeaning Canadian military cadets. The prime minister calls all this trash-talking beneath the office of a U.S. cabinet secretary and says none of it will help reboot talks on a trade deal.
0: And when the Americans stop doing memes, stop throwing shade, stop trying to be tough, and start being serious about having those discussions, we can have those discussions. But it's not constructive, but that's their democracy.
3: Insults from Trump and his team aren't the only thing putting off Canadians. There's also the administration's insistence on cozying up to its supposed rival, Russia. Finance Minister François-Philippe Champagne is attending a G20 summit in North Carolina hosted by the U.S. Treasury Secretary. The U.S. angering its allies by inviting Russia's finance minister to attend over their objections.
6: Created a lot of discomfort around the table. Not only from Canada, but I would say from a number of colleagues around the table.
3: Despite that discomfort on so many fronts, the prime minister says on trade, there remains an opportunity for what he calls a mutually beneficial deal with an administration whose signature Carney himself has acknowledged is sometimes written in pencil. Tom Perry, CBC News, Ottawa.
1: Alberta says changes to its healthcare system will provide expanded care by giving patients the option for some private procedures. Critics say it threatens the very idea of universal healthcare. They've taken to the streets asking the federal government to intervene. Megan Fitzpatrick has more.
7: Advocates for Canada's public health care system gathered outside Federal Health Minister Marjorie Michel's office in Montreal, protesting Alberta's new health care law.
8: Because we know that what happens in Alberta doesn't stay in Alberta.
7: The protesters, worried other provinces will follow suit, called on Michel to intervene in Alberta's new dual practice health care model.
8: So it's time for our federal Liberal government to speak up for all of us.
7: Rallies like this were held across the country, organized by the Canadian Health Coalition and other groups. They say Bill 11 sets a dangerous

0: There's precedent for two-tiered American-style health care. The dual practice model allows some physicians to work in public and private systems at the same time with the goal of reducing wait times. Patients will be able to pay out of pocket at private clinics for procedures like hip replacements and cataract surgeries. Family doctors are not included in the model. Alberta Premier Danielle Smith defended the model today and promised rigorous oversight.
1: It is perhaps a different approach for Alberta, but it's not an unusual approach when you look at universal systems around the world.
0: Smith said 400 doctors have expressed interest in the dual practice system so far. They will have to provide the same level of service in the public system that they currently do and only offer private care on top of that, the premier said. Dr. Keith Wolstenholme, an orthopedic surgeon in Red Deer, says his workload is already heavy and he questions how many of his peers can take on more surgeries.
2: Right now, I would say we don't have the capacity. We're already stretched too thin.
0: And what about the nurses and other staff needed for surgeries, Wolstenholme wonders. He worries the dual system will drain resources from the public system.
2: You know, the public system is strained. So anything that's going to take away resources from the public system, I worry a little bit about that.
0: The Canadian Medical Association is also worried about patients paying for care. Its president, Dr. Bolu Oganyami, says access to care is a problem.
3: But the solution is not to privatize care. The solution should be to strengthen our universal public health care system.
0: The CMA believes Bill 11 violates the Canada Health Act, an accusation the Alberta government denies. The federal health minister's office says Michelle is in close contact with her Alberta counterpart, and they've been working closely to ensure the Canada Health Act is respected. Protesters at a rally in Calgary, though, express their concerns that Bill 11 will mean profits over patients. Megan Fitzpatrick, CBC News, Toronto.
4: Coming right up, search and rescue teams look for survivors in Nepal as the death toll rises above 1,000 people. Also, Germany says an attempted attack at Leipzig airport last month was carried out by Russia, part of a campaign to target supporters of Ukraine. And later, we'll have this story.
5: I'm Cameron McIntosh in Toronto. The last captive whales in Canada are on their way to new homes. Marineland's last six belugas were loaded in special tanks headed for aquariums in the U.S.
6: We are out of money, out of time, nowhere for them to go.
5: While Marineland calls it a big success, animal rights advocates say there are still concerns for the whales' well-being. I have more coming up here on Your World Tonight.
4: More than 1,000 people are now confirmed dead in Nepal, victims of the flash floods that tore through the Himalayas a week ago. Some 4,000 people are missing, including 30 Canadians. As Sasha Petrasik reports, even as so many mourn their loved ones, search and rescue teams are still finding survivors.
7: At the mouth of the valley where flooding brought so much grief to Nepal, they gather, lighting candles in the dusk and looking for strength.
8: As a Nepali, I'm feeling so bad for our country.
7: Gia Kafle is a student.
8: Let's just pray for Nepal and let's hope we will build again together.
7: Rebuilding is the plan, but searching is the priority for survivors and for the dead. Hundreds of bodies are carried through the rain to mass graves. More are still pulled from the water rushing by. It's no longer a wall of ice and debris, but frightening nonetheless, says Anoop Rana from World Vision International.
9: But when they see nothing there left behind, it's really traumatizing for them. Even the houses that they have left, they are fearful to reach even there.
7: The massive search effort has brought some good news.
10: Regarding today's rescue, till 1700 hours, we have rescued 100 packing Nepalese people.
7: More than 100 Nepalis rescued, announces a senior officer from the Army, plus one British survivor. Of the 30 Canadians still missing, there is no sign yet, though Ottawa has sent extra consular officers to help. Some 300 have been pulled from tunnels near

0: Nepal's hydroelectric dams, but some 500 more are still trapped under the mud. The dams are close to the glacier that collapsed, causing the huge floods last week. And scientists are looking to see if more advance notice could have been given. For now, though, the horns of funerals echo through the valley as Nepal mourns. Sasha Petrusik, CBC News, Toronto.
1: Jordan says Iranian missiles targeted at a U.S. base in its country resulted in no casualties. Iran's Revolutionary Guard had claimed it killed U.S. forces there. Donald Trump had warned Tehran not to retaliate against American strikes. In a social media post, Trump said the U.S. attacked Iranian targets near the Strait of Hormuz. He called it retaliation for Iran's attempt to put mines in the strait, as well as for earlier attacks on a military base in Jordan. Russia is being accused of trying to expand the war in Ukraine to Kyiv's European allies. For the first time, Germany has officially blamed Moscow for a drone attack at Leipzig airport last month, a claim Russia denies. Germany has announced retaliatory measures and says it's looking at more incidents of suspected Russian sabotage. Chris Brown reports.
2: In early August, a small quadcopter packed with high explosives targeted a parked Ukrainian cargo plane at Leipzig Airport. German authorities say only a faulty detonator prevented a deadly explosion. Moments later, as air traffic control rushed to close the airfield, an incoming commercial cargo flight struck a second drone mid-air, forcing the plane to abort its landing. Russia was always the prime suspect.
3: Die abschließende Ausführung des versuchten Anschlags.
2: But today, Germany's foreign minister formally accused Vladimir Putin's government of a state-sponsored act of violence on NATO soil. Germany is ordering the closure of some Russian diplomatic facilities with a vague promise of future EU trade sanctions. This expanding sabotage campaign comes as Moscow aggressively scales up its war inside Ukraine, now in its fifth year. Faster jet-powered drones are Putin's newest weapon of terror. For six straight days and nights, they've pounded the skies over Kyiv. 12 people were killed on the first day of the new school year. President Vladimir Zelensky joined students in one classroom. The Russians are despicable, he said. Even among enemies, there's usually an understanding that children are children. Russian attacks have damaged thousands of schools across Ukraine since the full-scale invasion began. Growing up in wartime is all that Kyiv's elementary school kids have ever known. What do you dream of, asks a reporter. That the war will end, says one girl. Western analysts believe Putin intends to completely cripple Ukraine's energy grid this autumn, backed by tens of thousands of newly conscripted soldiers. But as he escalates, he's also facing rare public pushback from his most critical financial allies. At a summit in Central Asia, India's prime minister delivered a blunt, televised lecture to a visibly agitated Russian president.
4: Endless war.
2: We need to move from endless war to the end of war, said Prime Minister Narendra Modi. There is little sign, though, Putin is listening. Western officials warn the campaign of Russian sabotage across Europe is only getting started. Chris Brown, CBC News, London.
1: Jurors in the Lindsay Clancy murder trial have wrapped up a fourth day of deliberations in Massachusetts with no verdict. They're trying to decide whether Clancy is criminally responsible for killing her three children. The 36-year-old doesn't deny strangling her children, but says she was suffering from postpartum psychosis. The trial has sparked international debate about the condition. This morning, the jurors sent a note to Judge William Sullivan saying they were at a deadlock, unable to reach a unanimous verdict. He told them to keep trying. Unifor's national president says negotiations with Stellantis could be the toughest in the union's history. The union has already secured deals with two of Detroit's big three automakers, Ford and GM. Lana Payne says the trade war with the U.S. will make talks with Stellantis more complicated.
5: I've been calling the current

0: current economic situation exactly what it is, an existential crisis for our auto industry. After all, the most powerful leader in the world has said that he does not want us building cars or trucks or anything.
1: The union is pushing for the reopening of a plant in Brampton, Ontario. It says Stellantis violated a deal when it idled the plant in 2023. Stellantis Canada president and CEO Trevor Longley says the company has invested more money in Canada than any other automaker.
2: We're very proud of that commitment that we've put in place and be the most invested manufacturer over the last few years here in Ontario. As we sit here today, Stellantis is the number one employer in terms of automotive OEMs in Canada, more than 10,000 employees. And so this process for us is obviously an extremely important process.
1: The union has set a target of September 11th, a Friday, to secure a deal. A ship filled with grain is about to leave the port of Churchill in Manitoba for the first time in 6 years. The significance of that goes beyond one shipment. The grain is bound for Europe at a time when trade with the United States is in question, and the reopening of the deep water seaport could help Canada's search for new markets. Josh Crabb has the story.
3: The sound of thousands of tons of Canadian durum wheat being loaded on a ship at the port of Churchill feeds renewed optimism about its future. The shipment of grain supplied by a Saskatchewan company and transported by rail to the Hudson Bay coast, now destined for customers in the Mediterranean. The first such shipment since 2020 to leave this port, and the focus of a ceremony Monday marking the milestone.
4: It's only the beginning.
3: Mike Spence is Churchill's mayor and the chair of the Arctic Gateway Group, a consortium of northern communities and First Nations. They took over operations of the port and railway in 2018 after a Denver-based company shut down the port as the railway fell into disrepair. Now, Spence and others see opportunity for Churchill to become a pivotal part of Canada's answer to the ongoing trade war with the U.S.
4: By diversifying the goods that move through Churchill, we can only help in terms of Canada playing a trading role.
3: Arctic Gateway says this will be the first of three shipments of grain to leave the port this season. Zinc and Manitoba mined potash will also be sent through the port to Europe. Chris Avery is Arctic Gateway's president and CEO.
5: We can help diversify trade, get more Western resources to global markets, increase our presence in the Arctic, and advance Indigenous economic reconciliation.
3: While the railway has been undergoing repairs to make these shipments possible, there are even bigger proposals being floated. A series of recent studies suggest a warming climate and shrinking sea ice mean the current four-month shipping season could be extended, using vessels hardened against sea ice without a need for the most expensive icebreakers. Canada's Minister of Northern and Arctic Affairs, Rebecca Chartrand, says the research will help establish what's possible in Churchill.
6: It gives us the use of evidence to make sound decisions about Churchill's future.
3: Manitoba's Premier, Wab Kanew, has previously said a Port of Churchill expansion could also include an offshore liquefied natural gas terminal and would cost $70 to $80 billion. While some people in the region want increased port traffic, they don't want it to come at the cost of the environment or Churchill's ecotourism industry and the world-renowned polar bear and beluga populations. Katie DeMels is Métis and has lived in the northern community her entire life.
7: I'm scared about fast-track stuff, so don't forget the environment.
3: She says it's about finding balance and making sure Churchill has the infrastructure in place to keep pace with growth. Josh Crabb, CBC News, Churchill, Manitoba.
1: Two First Nations communities in New Brunswick are considering going nuclear, putting small power stations on their traditional land. The province has a full-scale reactor west of St. John, but this project is much further north and would be Indigenous-owned. Supporters say it could help fulfill Canada's pledge to promote new nuclear outside Ontario. Rachel Cave has more.
8: We want to be part of the solution and not sit back and just watch it happen.
9: Kira Narvi reflects on what new energy could mean to her community as children splash at the nearby beach. The coastline here is threatened by extreme weather events caused by climate change. And just a half-hour drive away, one of Canada's last coal-fired power plants still operates on traditional land. Narvi says people in Eel River Bar are looking at their options.
8: Of course.

0: wars. With nuclear, there's fear. Fear of explosions, fear of anything, you know, security. But once they started talking about the project more and more, you could see the people's reactions, sort of like that awe moment.
1: Narvi says her band is considering a bid to host a small modular reactor, or SMR, near the deepwater port of Beldun to power new industry and jobs.
2: I mean, yes, it's our traditional territory here, but we can expand that to other communities as well.
1: Papineau Chief Terry Richardson envisions a working campus where Indigenous students from across the region could learn trades and new technology.
2: You know, 90% of the supply chain is already in Ontario. Why can't we have more of that supply chain in New Brunswick?
1: The company behind this project is Prodigy Clean Energy. At a recent conference in St. John, President Matthias Troyer said the plan could see an SMR shipped from New Brunswick to Canada's north.
3: At the end of life, you have the opportunity to take it away the exact same way as you brought it to site. So there's no legacy asset left behind.
1: New Brunswick has given millions to SMR companies. Problems and unplanned shutdowns at NB Power's CANDU reactor at Pointe-la-Prairie have also contributed to the utility's $6 billion debt. New Brunswick's Energy Minister, René Lagacé, says he is open to new nuclear, but the province alone won't cover the bill or the risk.
4: We're a small jurisdiction. Nuclear is expensive.
1: Band members in New Brunswick say they're planning a trip to Ontario to learn more about Canada's first SMR, now being built at the Darlington site, where First Nations have an ownership deal. Narvi says there's interest in learning more while awaiting a study on environmental impacts.
0: Is our water going to be okay? Is our land going to be okay? Can we fish? Can we hunt?
1: She says her members are keen to know how the next Indigenous-owned and run nuclear deal might look on their traditional land. Rachel Cave, CBC News, Eel River Bar, New Brunswick.
5: 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I'm Salima Shivji. You can hear Your World Tonight on the CBC News app or wherever you get your podcasts. The last six captive whales in Canada have now been moved to their new homes in the U.S., the final chapter in an ongoing saga to save them. Ontario's Marineland theme park once had 30 belugas. When the cash-strapped park closed, the owner said they would be forced to euthanize them. The whales have avoided that fate, but as Cameron McIntosh reports, animal rights activists are still worried.
6: Two of Marineland's beluga whales, Yukon and Gimlet, splashing in their new home in Chicago. One rolling on its side for a trainer as she hands him a fish.
7: Oh, you're a good boy.
6: The whales transported overnight after being hoisted on slings into special containers at Marineland in Niagara Falls and trucked to Toronto. Loaded onto cargo planes.
8: I'm glad that they get to travel and explore and have new beginnings.
6: Taylor Lee Dell is a soon-to-be ex-Marineland animal specialist who helped with the transfer. Heartbroken, it all came to this.
8: It's kind of a forced let go. So it's a lot of grievance, a lot of trying to find the silver lining.
6: Four other whales were also flown to SeaWorld in San Antonio, the last of 30 beluga whales at Marineland whose fate was unclear for years. In 2019, Canada banned whale and dolphin captivity, breeding, and performances. Marineland had an exemption, but the ban, public scrutiny, and shifting attitudes cratered revenues. The park closed in 2024, effectively stranding the whales. At one point, Marineland threatened to euthanize them after the federal government blocked its attempt to move the whales to China. Then a consortium of aquariums stepped in.
9: So this saved their lives.
6: Andrew Burns is Marineland's lawyer and advisor.
9: Yeah. If they couldn't get out, we are out of money, out of time, nowhere for them to go, no realistic options.
6: The 30 whales and four dolphins were relocated in six different moves to aquariums in the U.S. and Spain. Hundreds of staff and specialists were involved. Last month, one of the whales died in Chicago about 2 weeks after being moved. The aquarium says it was dehydrated. Still, UBC zoologist Andrew Trites calls it the best of a bad situation.
10: They've removed a remarkable number of animals and done it extremely well. I don't think anybody could have asked for it to have gone better.
6: Animal rights advocates, long critical of Marineland, consider this a victory.

0: of sorts. They're concerned the whales now outside Canada could still be bred. Debbie Metzler is with People for the Ethical Treatment of Animals.
1: We're calling on everyone to do their part by not buying a ticket to a place like SeaWorld.
0: Meanwhile, those last six whales are settling into their new homes. Still confined, but their futures far more certain. Cameron McIntosh, CBC News, Toronto.
2: Finally.
3: Hey, hey, hey. I'm Summer Gallant, your town crier.
2: That, as she made loud and clear, is Summer Gallant, town crier for Riverview, New Brunswick, and now off to the World Town Crier Tournament in the UK, which is kind of amazing because Gallant only took up the calling, so to speak, a couple of months ago.
4: I had seen an audition posting for the position, and I was like, yeah, I feel like that's for me. And people who know me would say, yeah, that's the role for Summer. And so I went for it, and I got it.
2: Gallant called on her years in theater to quickly prep a video for tournament organizers, and they picked her as one of 25 criers from all over the world. She will be one of only two women, which Gallant admits will be a challenge because the guys, she says, are all really loud.
4: There's a lot of bellowing involved in it. It's kind of hard because I live in an apartment, and so the loud aspect of things might get missed a few times, but I go outside when I can to sort of bellow and figure out how loud I'll be for projecting my voice.
2: There are other Canadians going, including three-time world champion Chris Wyman, who's been a town crier for longer than Gallant has been alive. Gallant is only 25, the youngest competitor.
4: I think it's going to be tough. I'm definitely young, and everyone else who is competing is quite seasoned in the town crier profession. I'm a little nervous about it, but, you know, I think I bring something to the table.
2: The tournament starts on September 22nd in Cheshire and lasts 3 days with parades, various public announcements, and vivid costumes. Gallant will be decked out with a tricorn hat and black robe trimmed in red and gold. Her goal is to try to win, but she says she's really going to be there to learn. Now, I don't have a hat on, but here is my attempt. Apologies in advance. Hear ye, hear ye, hear ye. This has been Your World Tonight for Tuesday, September 1st. I'm Salima Shivji. Have a good night.

0: Good evening. It's 6:28. I'm Milina Levaik with an update from the CBC Ottawa Newsroom. Ontario Provincial Police have charged a 46-year-old man from Mallorytown with criminal negligence causing death after a boat capsized on the St. Lawrence River in April, leaving an Ottawa man dead. Police say the accused was held in custody pending a bail hearing. And OPP says it is investigating a death south of Ottawa over the weekend as a homicide. Police confirmed that the person whose body was found in a home in Spencerville on Saturday was Chelsea Swinwood. The 37-year-old had been reported missing after last being seen on August 22nd in nearby Prescott. OPP says no suspects or arrests have been announced and believe Swinwood's death to be an isolated incident with no signs of a broader threat. More news at 7 o'clock. 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Taking a look now at your weather forecast in Ottawa this evening. Partly cloudy skies with a 30% chance of showers early this evening with a risk of a thunderstorm. Fog patches developing overnight as well, a low of 18. Heading into tomorrow, mainly cloudy, a 40% chance of showers in the morning with risk of a thunderstorm. Those fog patches dissipating in the morning, a high of 27 tomorrow, 35 with the Humidex.
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4: Good evening, I'm Chris Howden. This is As It Happens,

0: desperate measures, a Canadian tells us about her efforts to track down her brother and sister-in-law, who went missing during the flash floods in Nepal.
1: Stabbed in the heart, Bax. A new school year begins in Ukraine, but a lot of students are making do without textbooks because of ongoing Russian strikes that have destroyed millions of books.
0: The big picture, after a jury delivers a guilty verdict in the 1996 killing of Tupac Shakur, we reach the man who snapped an iconic photo of the rapper moments before he was shot.
1: With bated breath, Wyatt Espaugh was fishing when a bald eagle snatched his lure and got snagged in the process. The Nova Scotia teenager walks us through the tricky process of freeing the bird.
0: Sounds like a high roller, but he wasn't high at all. I mean, we don't know that for sure. But a mathematician spent the last 15 years trying to create a theoretical set of dice to solve the problem of who goes first in a board game. A problem he admits is not actually a problem.
1: And a moment on the lips, a lifetime in your nightmares. A Virginia doctor shares a story he'll wish he hadn't shared of waking up in a flap to find a flapping thing trying to flap its way into the dark cave in her face. As it happens, the Tuesday edition, radio that leaves a bad taste in your mouth.

0: It's now been almost a week since the catastrophic flash floods in Nepal, and some Canadian families are still holding their breath. Approximately 30 Canadians and permanent residents are still missing. Foreign Affairs Minister Anita Anand says the federal government has trained officials on the ground in Kathmandu who are working with local authorities. Seema Rawla is anxiously waiting for word from her brother and his wife. We reached her in Toronto.
1: Seema, I wonder, what is daily life like for you now as you try to find out where your brother and sister-in-law might be?
2: You just keep walking up and down the whole day, looking at WhatsApp messages, if they've got any clue in Nepal or in Canada, and if there is anything, anybody has heard about them. They've been found going through lists of people rescued, found dead or alive. It's almost like everything's come to stop. Life's become all about finding my brother and my sister-in-law and having them come back home safely.
1: I'm so sorry, Seema. I mean, to have to look at those lists and what must, you know, happen to you as you try to go through those names, see them clearly.
2: Yeah, and I mean, today somebody sent a list of dead bodies to go through them and recognize if one of them could be my brother's or my sister-in-law's. And it's obviously they're in a bad shape, the dead bodies that they've found. It's quite a task and it's quite horrific. We obviously, we're imagining they're alive, and there is another moment we're crying thinking that maybe he's not. There are no answers.
1: When was the last time, Seema, you spoke with Sumit, your brother, and your sister-in-law, Shubhakshi?
2: So this was 7 a.m. in Nepal when he FaceTimed us, showing us the beautiful scenery and the river, and he was quite excited. Shubhi was quite excited. He said they're waiting for permits to go to Tibet, and they were 1.5 kilometers away from the immigration center. They were having tea. He was really happy, and that was the last time we saw them and heard from them.
1: When you saw the news of what had happened, what did you start doing then?
2: So we went to sleep thinking, okay, you know, they'll cross the border whenever they do, and then he'll send us some more pictures, as he always does. I was woken up by my nieces in India who were waiting for them. I really wasn't sure why they're calling me up that early, and they were screaming and saying that, you know, we've been trying to call up mommy and papa. They're not picking up the phone. Please, we don't know what's going on. There are floods in Nepal. And I went downstairs in the living room, rushing to switch on the television. My parents were already on a phone call with somebody who was telling them about the floods, and my mom was crying, and they were also trying to call up my brother and my sister-in-law, and obviously nobody picked up the phone. I right away

0: called up Red Cross Canada, and they said that because my brother and my sister-in-law, even though they lived here in Canada, they were Singapore citizens, so I should be calling up Singapore consulate. They're not able to help me at this time. However, if I'm not able to locate them in 1 week, I should get in touch with them. I also got in touch with our local MP. Their office had no clue what was going on. She Googled it at that time, and I never heard back from them. Emailed them several times. My local MP, his office, has not called me up even once. Then there was a helpline set up. All of us started messaging that helpline, I think myself and the other Canadian families. You know, it was talking to a wall. I would just get a generic message from them that we will pass along your message to the counselors in Kathmandu. We had a team meeting yesterday, and I think most of us were concerned about Canada's involvement and how much we're doing. And they told us that they're doing everything to help us. The meeting went well.
1: Who was on that call?
0: Like all the families, along with the counselors there in Kathmandu. There were the Canadians as well. But we don't have any updates from anybody.
2: And to let our listeners know, there's 10 specifically trained officials, as the minister has said there, a member of the RCMP included, to try to help find the missing Canadians. There's $5 million of humanitarian assistance announced as well, but it sounds like that hasn't reassured you.
0: No, it hasn't. And I'm just requesting Canada to help us, if they can help Nepal with some kind of infrared imaging cameras to detect warm bodies, some kind of drones to help from the, giving them technology. We've requested the government to appeal to Apple for geolocation. We need all that, and that's not happening.
2: You also tried to hire a private helicopter, a company, to look for you there.
0: Yes, I looked into hiring a private company. I spoke with them. Initially, they said they could help me, and then they said their helicopters, they cannot go there privately because their helicopters are being used by the military at this point. So, I understand that. And I understand that, obviously we cannot send helicopters from here, but Canada, I'm sure Nepal is going to accept technology from Canada if we can help. It's just one day after another, like with hope, and then we sleep with anguish that nothing has happened. And then we wake up that, okay, maybe today I'll hear something about my brother. Nothing has happened.
2: I'm so sorry, Seema.
0: No,
2: you mentioned your nieces as well. And your nieces were doing what many young people do in the summer. They're visiting their grandparents. But what kinds of conversations are you having with them now?
0: They're 15 and 19. They're presently in Delhi, New Delhi, with their grandparents. And they were supposed to come back on September 5th before the schools open. So they're hopeful. But they're quite positive that their parents are coming back. And there are times that my older niece, she cries a lot. The younger one keeps quiet mostly. I mean, I don't know what to tell them. We need Canada to influence Nepali government in some way to help search my brother and my sister-in-law.
2: Seema, I can hear the sadness and how tired you are in your voice. I appreciate this, and I hope you get answers soon. I'm so sorry.
0: Thank you so much.
3: Seema Rawla's brother and his wife are from British Columbia. They're among the Canadians missing in Nepal. We reached Ms. Rawla in Toronto.

Next Monday, it will be 30 years to the day since the Las Vegas drive-by shooting that left Tupac Shakur dead. Yesterday, a jury found Dwayne Keffie D. Davis guilty of first-degree murder for orchestrating the rapper's 1996 killing, a charge that was laid after he recounted his role in multiple interviews and a memoir. The three-week trial was decades in the making, and among the last witnesses to testify was Leonard Jefferson, who snapped the last known photo of Mr. Shakur, stopped at a red

0: light moments before he was shot. The photo shows the rapper in a black BMW staring steadily into Mr. Jefferson's camera, and it has become an iconic image of Tupac's final day. We reached Leonard Jefferson in Los Angeles.
1: Leonard, you've been in that courtroom. Did this guilty verdict surprise you?
2: No, it didn't. It kind of could have went either way, but based on what I saw or heard and saw, pretty sure it was going to be guilty.
1: Does it satisfy you, this verdict?
2: Yes, it does. Yes, it does.
1: I remember when it happened and the headlines and the shock. You were there, as our listeners heard. You'd met Tupac Shakur before that in your other jobs. Let's take our listeners to that initial moment, what you were doing when you saw the car that Tupac was in that made you want to snap that shot.
2: Well, actually, I was stopped at a stoplight. I was on my way to California Pizza Kitchen to pick up a pizza order that I had placed. And as I was stopped at the light, shiny wheels pulled up next to me. And that's what really got my attention, was the shiny wheels. And then I looked back and I saw that it was Tupac and Shug sitting in the car. I said, "Hey, what up, Pac?" Because I had met him before in Los Angeles at Can-Am Studios. And he kind of like did a double take, like he recognized me. Then he said, "Oh, what up, man?" And then I said, "Hey, where you guys headed?" And he said, "We're on our way to the club. You should follow us." I said, "All right, cool." And for whatever reason, I don't know, maybe it was just being a fan or, you know, maybe I didn't have my camera with me before. But I said, "Man, let me get a picture real quick." So I grabbed the camera and I just, you know, turned towards him and took the picture. And then after I took the picture, the light changed green and Shug drove off. Then there were a few cars behind him that I recognized, so I let them go. I was three cars behind Tupac, following them and, you know, in their entourage going to the club. Dawned on me, I said, "Oh, let me call California Pizza Kitchen and cancel my order." And I was on the phone with him maybe 30 seconds, a minute or so, and I just heard pop, pop, pop. I knew they were gunshots. I've heard gunshots before, and it just kind of like stunned me. So I'm kind of like ducking, looking around. Like, I didn't know where they were coming from. I just heard them.
1: Yeah.
2: The BMW, Shug made a big wide U-turn going back towards the strip, going back towards the way that we came. Mm-hmm. And I just got caught up in the moment as well. And I made a U-turn behind him, and then he continued to drive. And then he went to make another left turn, and this time he couldn't make it through the traffic. And as he was there, a bicycle cop rolled up, and then Shug gets out of the car, and he's yelling, pocket shot, my man, pocket shot, we need help, we need help. As that happens, another cop in a vehicle rolls up, and he runs over to me, pulls the gun on me, and tells me to put my hands on the steering wheel, don't move. I did what he said, and then he opens my door and he pulls me out and throws me on the ground. And now I'm on the ground, and so now I see Shug and the police officer. They now run around to the passenger side of the BMW, and they're kind of trying to open the door. And while that's happening, the officer's talking to me like, "What's your name?" And he's searching me, and you know, doing whatever the police do to, you know, whatever they do for. And I didn't get to see Tupac's full body. I just saw the movement of his body, and then they laid him on the ground.
1: After going through all of that, when did you finally learn that he had not just been shot, that Tupac died?
2: He died 6 days later.
1: Yeah.
2: And that's when I wind up getting my film back a few days after he died. So the police had confiscated my film cartridge.
1: When you finally developed it and saw that image, he's staring right into your lens. Shug Knight is at the steering wheel, you know, not looking at you, but Tupac Shakur is looking right into your lens. What did you think when you saw that image?
2: I don't know. I just stared at the picture, knowing that he just passed away a few days ago. And I was part of the whole, you know, chase or getaway or and drug out the vehicle, taking a picture and just seeing all the chaos behind it. It really, I don't know, it really hit me. I had, you know, it was surreal, a surreal moment.

0: You're working on a film called The Shot about that moment that, that changed your life, changed a lot of people's lives. What do you want people to know about the effect that experience has had on you?
1: Well, I'm collaborating with a filmmaker by the name of Cole Swanson, and I've been approached by, you know, different people that they wanted to, you know, do a maybe make a short film or a movie about the behind the scenes of how I got the picture. So I finally decided to do it. It's the 30th anniversary coming up, and you know, the momentum's here for it. So we're gonna do a short film about how the picture became the life that it has taken, and you know, just give you some background of, you know, how the picture came about.
0: With a case like this, there's been so many conspiracy theories. How has that affected you?
1: Oh my gosh, my saying is the internet is the internet. There's so many different things I could tell you. The pictures are fake. There's no key in the ignition. I currently work in the movie industry, so they feel that since I work in the movie industry, it was a movie scene that we set up. Tupac's not dead. And, you know, it's, sometimes it's, you know, I know the truth. I know what occurred. And, but, you know, sometimes, you know, you, like I talk to you people, I talk to the media explaining what's going on. But then when you start reading the comments from the conspiracy theory people and, you know, it just, I don't get it.
0: Does this guilty verdict that the jury delivered, and once your film is finished, do you hope this offers closure for you? Can it? I mean, do you want to stop having to tell that story and remembering that night?
1: I can't say that it will be any closure, but there, I'm glad justice has been served, and you know, we finally have someone being held accountable for, you know, such a great person's death at a young age.
0: Leonard, I'm very glad we could speak. Thank you for this.
1: Thanks for having me.
2: Leonard Jefferson took the final photograph of Tupac Shakur and testified in his murder trial last week. We reached him in Los Angeles.

0: If you give a man a fish, he'll eat for a day. Teach a man to fish, and he might catch a symbol of a diplomatic standoff while fishing. That's a less popular version of that old saying, but it recently happened to 15-year-old Wyatt Espaugh. He was out fishing with his dad in Queens County, Nova Scotia, trying to catch some bass, when instead he accidentally caught a bald eagle. We reached Wyatt and his mother, Anne-Marie Sharon Espaugh, in Shad Bay, Nova Scotia.
1: Well, Wyatt, let me start with you. When did you realize that there was an eagle at the end of your line?
2: So me and my dad went out fishing at around 10:30, and we noticed this eagle following us island to island on our lake.
1: Oh, that's pretty nice just on its own.
2: Yeah. So me and my buddy used to feed it the fish that we would catch in the lake sometimes. Uh-huh. So we'd kind of built a little bit of a relationship with it. That day we weren't doing particularly very well. So I guess it was getting pretty impatient. So it started swooping down at something in the water. Oh. And I guess it thought one of our lures was a fish. So I ended up grabbing it and flying back up to a tree. Oh. Where it got stuck from its beak to its foot in the lure.
1: Oh, no. It sounds like it was trying to compete with you. Yeah. For whatever fish was in the water. So
2: exactly.
1: But then, as you said, you built sort of this relationship. You see it there hurting, I would imagine. So what did you do then?
2: So we saw it, fall into the water, and it looked like it was going to drown. So we had to drive over and kind of scoop it out of the water and drive it back to our cottage in my boat. And that was a crazy experience because it was, 25 pounds flopping around everywhere.
1: Oh, no.
2: Then once we got back to the cottage, we got it out on the dock, and it flopped off the dock back into the water.
1: Oh, no.
2: So I had to go out in the boat

0: to get it for the second time.
1: And is it still connected to the line at this point?
0: No.
1: Okay.
0: I think we cut the line at that point. Okay. Yeah.
1: But is how is its beak and its leg?
0: Still completely stuck. Mm. So we had to scoop it up on shore, walk it a little bit through the woods to our garage, where my dad could hold it down with a towel, and I could kind of get the hooks out with a pair of pliers.
1: What was that like?
0: It was incredible.
1: Oh.
0: Because their grip is so strong, and it was holding right onto the lure. It was, like, not letting go.
1: And is it crying out? What kind of sounds is it making?
2: It didn't make a single
0: peep at
2: all.
0: It didn't really make very many sounds. It was just kind of flapping its wings a lot.
2: Yeah.
1: Okay. And Marie, you know, when did you... This is all happening on the water. Are you on the boat with them, or you find out later?
2: No. So I was up in the cottage, and myself and Wyatt's buddy Keith were in the cottage, and Wyatt comes in and he says, there's an eagle. There's a bald eagle. It's in the boat. You got to come help. So obviously it was a no-brainer, the two of us. I just grabbed my phone and we ran down, and sure enough, just like Wyatt said, the bird was in the water. And, you know, this lure has two sets of hooks. Mm-hmm. And the one hook was hooked in its beak and the other hook was hooked on its talon. So its beak was attached to its talon by this lure. And it was just heartbreaking.
1: And so how long did it take to release it?
0: The whole ordeal was probably about 25 minutes.
2: Yeah.
0: Yeah.
1: Did it feel longer?
0: Oh, yeah. I felt like we were holding on to it for a while.
2: Yeah.
0: Yeah.
1: And then
0: probably about 25 minutes.
1: Yeah. Emery, what did it do once you finally removed the obstructions?
2: Well, I will say that I'm pretty sure it had an understanding that it had no choice but just to kind of go along with what we were doing. Like I said, it didn't squawk. It didn't, mm-hmm. it didn't try to fight. It didn't do anything. It just kind of allowed us to do what we needed to do. And yeah, you know, once Wyatt got the hooks out, Brian released it, and I think it just kind of shook its head and said, wow.
1: And just, did it fly off? Did it?
0: Just did a little bit.
2: Yeah.
0: Right at the end.
2: Yeah.
1: Brian's your dad, your husband. What are you all doing in that? Are you cheering? Are you cheering it on? You know?
0: Once I saw it started flying away, I was like, wow, that was really something.
2: Yeah.
0: I
2: think we were all starstruck for the rest of the afternoon and into the evening. You know, we got together with our friends, our little community down there, and you know, you get to tell the story around the fire and you're still shaking your head. You know, it's like, did that really just happen? Like,
1: what an incredible summer story with a happy ending. I mean, I was at a cottage once out in BC, and just to have one in a tree nearby, just amazing. You marvel at it, let alone this. I mean, it's a unique experience, full stop, but then it's a unique experience that is happening at this particular moment in the world.
2: That's right.
1: In terms of our relationship, your husband Brian has renamed
2: this
1: creature. What is it called?
0: The Canadian white-headed lake raptor.
1: Yes.
0: Yeah, we were joking about that on the boat ride back to the cottage.
2: Yeah. Yeah.
1: Brilliant. Have you seen it since?
0: No, but we've seen like a lot of hawks and eagles around the lake since then.
2: Yeah.
0: We just haven't really seen the same one.
1: Okay. Well, I hope it's doing okay. I mean, is this why you must have great summer story? I mean, cottage memories are amazing if you can have them, if you can have those experiences. Summer memories in general can be wonderful wherever you are. How does this one rank? Where does this one rank in terms of other memories out there for you?
0: Pretty high.
2: It was
0: one heck of an experience.
2: Yeah.
0: And I will never forget it.
1: Well, it's been such a pleasure speaking with you both. Emery, Wyatt, thank you for this.
2: Thank you very much for your interest. It was really something.
3: Wyatt Espa is a 15-year-old who got a bald eagle snagged on his hook during a fishing trip. We reached him and his mother, Anne-Marie Sharon Espa, in Shad Bay, Nova Scotia.

0: Okay, everyone, listen, here's the truth. 11 days ago, Dr. Krista Edelman of Richmond, Virginia, awoke to discover, I'm going to let her tell you. And a quick warning, you will hate this.
1: So this morning, I was asleep, and I had a dream that there was a little mouse trying to get into my mouth. And so I'm half asleep. I reach up to my mouth, again, still thinking this is a dream.
0: And then she realizes it is a dream. Her mouth is fine, and she gets up and has waffles. And they're really good, and that's the end. Please don't play anymore. No, please, don't.
1: I reach up to my mouth, again, still thinking this is a dream, and then I touch something that is kind of slimy and a little hairy and cool, and I immediately somehow knew it was a bat. This bat was legitimately trying to burrow between my lips into my mouth. It was trying to get past my teeth. I have no idea. This is not normal. Never heard of anything like this. Never seen bats in my house. I grabbed this bat and threw it across the room, and I screamed.
0: I'm so sorry. Look, I didn't want you to find out this way, and you didn't want to find out about it in any way. But there it is, I guess. Now we all know. I'll add that Dr. Edelman's husband then trapped the bat under a bucket, and they sent it off to be tested for rabies, and it tested negative. But Dr. Edelman wanted to remind us all that if we have weird encounters with bats, that we should go to the hospital immediately, which she did. And that is important to keep in mind. It's also important, I believe, to get this story out of mind. So let's immediately try to forget it, like right off the bat. Here's Emancipator with Bat Country.

0: is Emancipator with Bat Country. You okay?
1: I couldn't keep my earpiece in. God, it's a nightmare. She sounded very calm. Bizarrely calm and composed.
0: I think it had been a little while since it happened.
1: She processed
0: but
1: it.
0: I mean the fact that she was talking.
1: Okay. Well, we're going to take a short break now so I can continue to process it. When we return...
0: A numbers game, a mathematician has spent years of his life working to solve a particular problem. How to create dice that guarantee there will be no ties when people roll to see who goes first in a game. You won't believe the answer. And you probably can't believe the question. Stay tuned. I'm Chris Howden.
1: And I'm Neil Kirkstall.

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1: I'm Rebecca Zanbergen. Kids in Ottawa are back in the classroom, but education workers in Ontario are still without a contract. We'll find out why negotiations are at a standstill and what it means for classes. Then we'll head to Elmont, where our food columnist has discovered his latest gem. Ame Chernalia joins the show with his favorite bites from Ariba's Kitchen. That's Ottawa Morning starting at 5:30.
0: The news is next. Coming up in half an hour, it's Commotion.
2: Erykah Badu just released a new album along with The Alchemist. It is Erykah's first studio album in 11 years. The group chat's here for a deep dive into Erykah Badu to talk about the album, her career, the controversies, and how she influenced pop music.
3: From CBC News, The World This Hour, I'm Helen Mann. Prime Minister Mark Carney is pushing back against a string of insults and put-downs coming from the members of U.S. President Donald Trump's cabinet, saying they have to end before any trade talks resume. Carney says the Liberal sweep of three by-elections yesterday is a sign voters back his party's plans for the economy in the face of heavy tariffs imposed by Washington. John Perry reports.
4: First off, I want to congratulate the candidates.
5: Prime Minister Mark Carney briefly celebrating three by-election wins before returning to a bigger fight, a trade war with the U.S.

0: Donald Trump and his inner circle have been insulting and belittling Canadians. Trump moving to rename Lake Ontario, his defense secretary, Pete Hegseth, this week posting a message on social media apparently aimed at demeaning Canadian military cadets. The prime minister calls it beneath the office of a cabinet secretary and says it won't help reboot trade talks.
1: And when the Americans stop doing memes, stop throwing shade, stop trying to be tough, and start being serious about having those discussions, we can have those discussions. But
0: despite that, the prime minister says there still remains an opportunity for what he calls a mutually beneficial deal. Tom Perry, CBC News, Ottawa.
2: And Apple Maps users in the U.S. will now see Lake Ontario renamed Lake America. The company just made the change days after Alphabet did the same thing on Google Maps. As Tom mentioned, U.S. President Donald Trump signed an executive order renaming the lake last week after the breakdown of the trade talks. Apple users in this country will still see Lake Ontario on the company's sites, while international users will see both names. The number of people killed by last week's flash flood along the Nepal-Tibet border has now reached over 1,000. Rescue teams with search dogs continue to scour the mud and rubble looking for more than 4,000 others who are still missing. Some are believed to be stranded inside power tunnels. Rescuers arrived by helicopter at one hydroelectric plant. Debris and mud have blocked the opening of the tunnel there. Dozens of people are believed to be stuck inside, and officials estimate 600 others are still trapped in other power facilities. Prime Minister Balendra Shah says nearly 300 have been pulled alive from similar sites. He also says 11,000 people across the country have been rescued so far, and that power and communication lines have been restored in some areas. A former BC Conservative MLA has pleaded not guilty to assault, assault by choking, and uttering threats. Han Chan's lawyer entered the plea in provincial court last week. Chan has opted for a jury trial. Court documents show the offences allegedly happened in January 2024. Chan was removed from the BC Conservative caucus when he was charged in March. At the time, he said he would not resign and that he was innocent until proven guilty. Ontario's Marineland theme park once held 30 belugas. Today, they have none. The last of the cash-strapped park's whales have now been moved to aquariums in the U.S. Cameron McIntosh has more.
3: One by one, trucks with special tanks driving Marineland's last six belugas from the closed park in Niagara Falls to Toronto's Pearson Airport. The whales loaded onto transport planes, two of them going to Shedd Aquarium in Chicago, the other four, SeaWorld in San Antonio. At one point, Marineland threatened to euthanize the whales after the federal government blocked its attempts to move them to China, citing concerns for how the whales would be treated. A consortium of aquariums in the U.S. and Spain stepped in. 30 belugas and four dolphins have relocated over several complicated moves. One of the whales died 2 weeks after being moved to Chicago due to dehydration. Marineland closed its doors in 2024, 5 years after Canada banned whale and dolphin captivity, along with performances. Cameron McIntosh, CBC News, Toronto.
2: And that is your World This Hour. For CBC News, I'm Helen Mann.
4: Taking a look now at your weather forecast in Ottawa this evening. Partly cloudy skies with a 30% chance of showers early this evening with a risk of a thunderstorm. Fog patches developing overnight as well. A low of 18. Heading into tomorrow, mainly cloudy. A 40% chance of showers in the morning with risk of a thunderstorm. Those fog patches dissipating in the morning. A high of 27 tomorrow, 35 with the Humidex.
5: Hello again and welcome back. I'm Neil Kirksall.
6: And I'm Chris Howden. This is As It Happens, the Tuesday edition, part two. Coming up.
5: Hitting the books, a publisher in Ukraine describes the aftermath of a Russian strike on his warehouse that destroyed hundreds of thousands of dollars worth of books.
6: Keep commerce and carry on. The Liberals sweep three by-elections, and a newly elected Vancouver MP says the city's role as a trade hub played a key role in his victory.
5: and the role of a lifetime. A mathematician describes how a dinnertime debate turned into a 15-year-long quest that eventually led to the creation of a set of 60-sided dice. Stay tuned.

0: Today, Ukrainian students started their school year to some familiar sounds, explosions and air raid sirens. For six straight days, Russia has been pounding Kyiv and its surrounding areas. Dozens have been killed. And as the school year starts, many students are returning to class online or in bomb shelters, and in some cases without a key tool of learning, books. Over a series of recent strikes, Russia has destroyed an estimated 12 million books, including a million textbooks. Ukraine's culture minister says it's part of an effort to, quote, erase us as a nation, unquote. Artem Litvinets is the editor-in-chief of Vivat Publishing House. Russia has attacked Vivat facilities as recently as last Thursday. We reached him today in Kharkiv, Ukraine.
1: Artem, what are you seeing or hearing from family and friends about what today is like, what is supposed to be the first day of school?
2: You know, we have the strikes on a daily basis, especially in Kyiv. And I know that many parents with their kids stays home at the 1st of September.
1: They're staying home rather than risk it.
2: It's very risky, yes. Yeah.
1: The loss of textbooks, a million textbooks, is very much a part of this story. 12 million books overall. How many has your company lost in Russian strikes just this year?
2: Just this year. Look, as of the beginning of September, there have been about 15 strikes on book warehouses in Ukraine in 2026. Mm-hmm. And together they destroyed close to half of everything Ukraine publishing industry produced in 2025. So on the night of August 28, during a Russian attack, a strike hit a warehouse in Kyiv, and our of Vivat Publishing House direct losses from the attack are nearly $400,000, and nearly 36,000 of books were destroyed.
1: That was just last Thursday. How did you find out what had happened?
2: I found out from a colleague. He wrote to me. Our warehouse in Kyiv is destroyed, and it was the opening day of our literary event in Kharkiv, a book fair. Not so big, but a book fair. And that morning, I read that message instead. So I was not surprised because many warehouses were burning. But it was strange and really heavy feeling to celebrate books in one city while they were burning in another.
1: What kind of books does your publishing company put out?
2: Vivat does not print school textbooks. We publish fiction, non-fiction, children's books and Ukrainian classics, and it's like nearly 300 new titles each year. So we work with wide range of genres. Mm-hmm. We work with wide range of authors, and one of the main our direction is Ukrainian classics, and those books were in those warehouses and were burned too.
1: Anyone who loves books will be heartbroken to hear what you're describing on top of the risk to people throughout the country. What is lost when that many books, children's books, textbooks, classics, what is lost when those are destroyed?
2: For us, this is not only about business, it's about culture. And when Russia bombs warehouses full of Ukrainian books, it feels methodical, deliberate, like cultural genocide. It shows truly genocidal intents of Russia. And since our own printing house, Fastabruk, was struck in 2024, we know this is not accidental. This year alone, there have been about 15 strikes, you know. So books are how a nation remembers itself. And that is exactly what is being targeted.
1: You've lost colleagues in that previous attack.
2: Yes.
1: Is that right?
2: Yes. It's right, yes. Seven colleagues.
1: As you know, the Kremlin continues to deny that its military hits civilian targets. Recently, they told BBC News that Ukraine is using cultural sites to conceal military facilities. Knowing what you know and from what you've seen,

0: How do you respond to what they continue to say?
1: I don't have words to say about this, because this is just printing facilities. This is just libraries. This is just cultural events. So I think that this is a hard lie, and every in Ukraine and every abroad must do something to tell the truth to the world.
0: What do these attacks on warehouses like yours, the loss of these books, I mean, in the middle of everything that they've been dealing with, you know, are people still reading? Do they have an appetite? What are your customers and booksellers telling you?
1: Maybe someone thought that in the times of war, people read less. But in Ukraine, we see people who wants to read. Maybe it's about the escapism. Maybe it's about detraction from those hard times. So even in times of war, we had a growing market that shows real growth.
0: So what will you and your colleagues do now? How do you recover from attacks like the one on Thursday?
1: Mm-hmm. Psychologically, it's really hard, because about 350 people work at Pivak, and more than 95 of the team is in Ukraine, in Kharkiv, in Kyiv, and in other cities, with constant shellings, you know, and books have to be made with love and attention to details. So an editor, a translator, a designer needs an inner resource not to make mistakes. And when a person lives under shelling, does not sleep, and has no feeling of safety, that is much harder. So today we make books more slowly, but we cannot lower the quality. So, and we never know what will still be there tomorrow. The office, the warehouse, the printing house, every day you live knowing you can lose something or even everything.
0: Artem, I thank you for this. Please take care.
1: Thank you very much.
2: Artem Litvinets is the editor-in-chief of Vivat Publishing House. We've reached him in Kharkiv, Ukraine.

0: It was a win-win situation for the Liberal Party, with an additional win thrown in as well. Last night, the three Liberal candidates in ridings in British Columbia, Ontario, and Quebec won their federal by-elections. That further secures the Liberal government's majority in the House of Commons. The party held on to two seats and picked up a riding in Quebec, previously held by the Conservatives. Braden Cayley is the new Member of Parliament for the riding of North Vancouver-Capilano.
1: People, I don't think, were telling us on the doors that, they wanted just any deal or anything that would in any way compromise our sovereignty or our ability to set our own course. This was what we were hearing from the community most often, all the time. You know, we don't even think of ourselves this way in the national narrative as much, but it's one of the most trade-exposed communities anywhere in this continent, right? This is the seat of the biggest port in our country, bigger than the next five Canadian ports combined for its export capacity. And so there's a lot of vulnerability in a certain sense to what goes on in the world, but also a lot of upside from what can take place if we build more of our own big things here. What comes up as, you know, a more local question on that is how we have the infrastructure that keeps pace, right? Now, making sure transportation and housing and health infrastructure keeps pace with that. And that'll be important work for our North Shore team to take up together as the months and years go by.
2: You have a fairly close relationship with the Prime Minister. Tell me about your relationship.
1: I had worked with him at a think tank on how we could build things faster in the country after too many projects had gotten stuck, and things like economic reconciliation, which really matters in BC to get it right in order to get big things built. Then politics went very topsy-turvy at the very end of 2024 and into 2025. I was able to run his campaign and then go into the office and start being in some of these rooms where the country was deciding to build big again, where we were facing things like, you know, visits from the great democracies of the world at the G7 in Kananaskis. So I've had the chance to work with him closely on a lot of those challenges, and they've been big challenges over the past year and a half, but also on the opportunities, things like how one-third of all of the major projects that have been referred to the Major Projects Office are in

0: BC. And it's that opportunity, I think, that our province faces right now that excite me.
1: And part of that is, you know, I mean, wages and growing the economy and keeping people in decent paying jobs.
0: Sure.
1: What is the strategy when it comes to that? I mean, I've got two kids looking at the future saying they have no idea where things are going to be in 5 years.
0: Mm-hmm. It is an incredibly uncertain time in the world. And the plan that the Prime Minister has brought to the table is one that says we've certainly got to be building much more, you know, infrastructure in this country once again that connects more of what we have out to new markets in the world, doubling our non-US exports within the decade. We just have to be able to stand our own 2 feet as a country a little bit more than we have for very many decades. And I think actually Canadians are craving a country and an economy that can do that. They're excited about it. People are keen to have Canadian champions and to build big again, and that's what the Prime Minister's plan sets us up for.
2: Newly elected Liberal MP Braden Cayley speaking to the CBC's Stephen Quinn today.

0: When it comes to his scientific endeavors, Moroti Adegbuega is not treading water, but he is spending a lot of time in it. The teenager from St. John's, Newfoundland and Labrador has been awarded the prestigious Stockholm Junior Water Prize. That award honors excellence in water science among projects that have a tangible real-world impact. Mr. Adegbuega won the prize for his robot, which uses magnetic fluid to remove plastic from water while protecting marine life. He was awarded $15,000 US for the work and has since been rubbing elbows with Swedish royalty. It's all been very exciting, but it wasn't exactly the outcome he was predicting.
1: I was incredibly shocked. I had no idea I was going to win this award. There's so many amazing projects here that it really could have went to like anyone. But when I heard that they were starting to describe my project, I was like, I don't stutter when I speak usually. And like, I stuttered when I was giving a speech up there for a little bit.
2: Now, can you just remind us about why your invention like is unique, you know?
1: My invention is unique because it uses a ferrofluid, which is it's magnetic nanoparticles inside of carrier fluid. And that was invented by NASA in the 1960s, but they eventually scrapped the project. But I found that the invention of ferrofluid, it can be useful in wastewater, water treatment. And by using robotics and combining it with magnetic fluid, I was able to make a solution that would only pick up plastics and leave animal life intact. I mean, with the money I've won from this award, I will probably be aiming to get some patenting on the technology. For an invention this large, there's multiple different parts of it. Like, it doesn't fall under one patent. It would fall under like multiple different patents, like patenting each part. So I'll probably be working towards doing that. And of course, I will be working of like trying to make in my free time, I'm going to try to make this into a company to start getting my robot a Mark II, getting it deployed into like real places that can help.
2: What is the potential for this invention, you know, around the world?
1: The technology itself has like wide reaching applications. This technology could find itself into oceans one day, like helping ocean plastic cleanup crews and saving animal life along the way, making it so we're no longer limited when we try to clean up plastics. But the closest, like if I build a second version of the robot with this money, the closest possible application is that we start seeing it be implemented in restoration projects where we try to restore the environment without damaging it. That's like the strongest next location. Once it sees success there, then we can start moving towards like ocean deployment in lakes and stuff. I've heard lots of congratulations. People are very happy that I won this award. It's great to see Canada win in all. Since this competition's been going since the 1980s, if I'm correct, and Canada's only won 4 times. This is the 4th time. This is not the first time a Newfoundlander has represented Canada at this competition, but this is the first time a Newfoundlander has won any award here.
0: That's St. John's High School student and Stockholm Water Prize winner Moroti Adegbuega talking to the CBC's Paula Gale.

0: Eric Harshbarger loves games, but to him, games aren't all fun and games. After all, he's a mathematician. So when one of his friends jokingly asked him to figure out how, before starting a game, a group of people could each roll a die only once to figure out who would go first, Mr. Harshbarger took the challenge seriously. When I say he took it seriously, I mean that he spent the next 15 years painstakingly working through equations alongside other experts to ultimately figure out how to make go first dice work in a group of five people. And now he finally has his answer. Five dice, each the same size, 60 sides each, with the numbers 1 through 300 scattered evenly across all five dice. They make it impossible for any two players to roll the same number and are guaranteed to semi-efficiently establish a rolling order. Eric Harshbarger is a senior lecturer at Auburn University, and we reached him in Auburn, Alabama.
1: Eric, all this work, all these years, was it really all just to decide who goes first?
2: Yes, it was. The goal to save everyone a few precious seconds so they can get playing their board game as quickly as possible.
1: You are serious about game night.
2: A little too serious, right? Yeah.
1: I respect that. I love a good game night. You described this in the New Scientist as a beautiful problem. Tell me more about that. I mean, is that a statement that only someone who loves math would say?
2: Very likely. You know, mathematically, it seemed very beautiful and very intriguing, even though we knew from day one it was, practically speaking, it was a rather silly question to ask, but it was a question that did not have an obvious answer, and that's something that a mathematician will often jump at and stay with doggedly for years and years. And the fact that we made a little bit of progress incrementally, especially early on, then the interest would wax and wane. And so while it took, I guess, 10 to 15 years to finally find a five-player solution, there was a lot of times when no one was working on this, but I kept the webpage and I kept information about it, and eventually we found some results.
1: And people kept coming, and people were excited about it as well. You mentioned the early successes, you know, 2, 3, 4 people, you know, that you got answers on that. But what was so complicated about making this, you know, work for five people, five players?
2: Yes, it's really a matter of each time you step up to add one more player, the mathematics, the spaces, the mathematical spaces you're trying to search and sift through just to find these small answers, these spaces become exponentially larger.
1: And what were some of the theories that were coming to you in that time span?
2: We were learning very interesting things along the way. For example, of course, what's gotten the interest in the past couple weeks here is the solution for five players, each of them a 60-sided die. It actually turns out that the dice don't have to all have the same number of faces on them. So you can have different shaped dice and still achieve this very strong probability solution that we've been looking for. However, we did recognize the aesthetics of if all the dice are the same shape, people gravitate toward them a little bit better. Or they conceptually think, oh, yes, these are fair because they're all the same shape. If you have different shapes, it confuses the issue even more.
1: But some of the ideas that were coming in, 180-sided, that was from you, from Australia, 120-sided. I mean, it's hard to wrap your head around.
2: We were early on, even within the first year, we learned that it was theoretically possible for five dice to work. The problem was not the theoretical mathematics. The problem was the physical geometry of what type of dice can you actually make that will roll, that will be fair, and things like this. And so while I knew there was a solution with like something crazy like 1,440 sides for each die, that's not makeable. So we were trying to lower these down, and we would develop different theories and see different symmetries and slowly be whittling things down. And then a fellow, an American who had been working down in Australia, he got interested in it, and he emailed me, and he joined our group when he found a set of five 120-sided dice. Mm-hmm. That definitely renewed the interest, and there was some publicity and some videos, math videos out on YouTube that were made about this discovery. And in the process of that, within about 6 months after that, someone else approached us.
1: A Canadian, right? A software engineer?
2: Yes. A fellow named Paul Meyer, who is Canadian, and he emailed me and said, hey, I have a solution for 5 60-sided dice. Huh? So before we even contemplated or before we manufactured any 5 120-sided dice, Paul came in and undercut this and found 5 60-sided dice, which very much now can be made, and these are actually manufactured today, and so listeners could actually go out on the web and buy these things if they really want.
1: Well, I mean, there might be some serious game nighters out there, too. When Paul reached out and said, hey, I've got it, we don't need 120, we need 60 sides, what did you think?
2: The very first thing I did was I confirmed his solution. You know, to make I would get emails throughout the years from a lot of people saying, oh, I think I have a solution, or what about this, or what about that?
1: Gotta check the work.
2: It was very very refreshing for him to come, and he said, here's a solution that I think works. So when he presented me with this, I immediately checked it. It did work. And wow, you know, it was just amazing. And I wrote back and said, do you understand that we've been looking for this for a long time? And so he of course was quickly assimilated into our research group, and we were asking him how he did it, and all, mm-hmm. and it gets very technical, of course, and I don't mm-hmm. even fully understand how he did it. He has joined me on a couple interviews here and there because he does a better job of explaining his thought process and things like that.
1: But Canadian and U.S. collaboration happening. Imagine that.
2: Imagine that.
1: I will say, as you've seen probably in the coverage in The New Scientist in particular, there's a professor at the London School of Economics that who says he's not convinced it's going to work. What would you say to them? I mean, have you played games with them?
2: They roll. they don't generally want to stop rolling until they hit the side of a.
1: But there are no ties when you play.
2: Something like that. But they do work. Yeah. Now, you know, in theory, I saw the comment that professor made, and he's correct. You know, manufacturing tolerances and things like this are probably going to whittle away at actually the true fairness, or how sharp are the edges and things like this, and they roll forever. But in my mind, what's important is that mathematically they are truly, purely fair.
1: Eric, it's been a pleasure speaking with you. I've never been great at math, but you're almost making me love it just hearing you talk about this project. So thank you.
2: Thank you very much, Neil.
0: Eric Hirschberger is a mathematician and senior lecturer at Auburn University. He's in Auburn, Alabama. Now here's Joni Mitchell with both sides now.

0: Joni Mitchell with Both Sides Now. And Joni will take us to the end of As It Happens for this Tuesday, September 1st.
1: So beautiful. As It Happens, we'll be back again for you tomorrow. I'm Yilke Oksal. Enjoy your evening.
0: And I'm Chris Howden.

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1: Listen, last week we got a big return. Erykah Badu gave us her first studio album in more than a decade. It's called Before the World Blows. It's a collaboration with The Alchemist, one of the most acclaimed producers in hip-hop. So today, I check in on Erykah's new album and her legacy up to this point. I'm Alamin Abdul Mahmoud, and this is Commotion. Jamila Lemieux is here. Naila Kalita May is here. And Mark Anthony Neal is here. Hello to all of you. Welcome to the show.
2: Hey, what's up, man?
1: Hi, guys. Nice to have you here. Listen, the new album is the occasion, so I think that is probably the place for us to start. So let's just start with this.

0: That is a bit of a song called Witch Doctor. It's off this new Erykah Badu and The Alchemist album. Jamil, I'll start with you on this. This is Erykah's first studio album in more than a decade. What are you liking about the Erykah that you're hearing on this new project?
1: I love it. You know, I think this is... Erykah's never lost it, but she still has it if anybody was concerned. And I've always wanted to hear The Alchemist with more R&B singers. I love his production so much. They're a match made in heaven.
0: I completely agree with you. I think I kind of just put it on. I was like, oh, my body sort of knows how to groove to this before I'm even listening to, before I even know what I'm listening to. Nayla, let me go to you. What about you? What's your reaction to the record?
2: I like that she's a 55-year-old Black woman releasing a full-length album in a music industry and music environment that worships young, being young and the youth, and that has particular typecast for Black women singers and musicians that she's consistently challenged and pushed, and she does that on this album too. I like the sense of continuity that this album has from her earliest album. She's exploring similar themes, thinking about asking us to think as individuals and to not follow groupthink. And I just love the atmosphere of it. It reminds me of seeing her live, which I got to do years ago. And there's a way that she conjures a kind of space and an environment. And she's able to do that sonically, that in a way that had me imagining her on stage and dancing and referencing all of her her work and understandings as a theater practitioner and an overall artist.
0: Yeah, I think atmosphere is absolutely the word that comes to mind when I think about Erykah. I feel like she's someone who creates atmosphere with her music, and then you get to sort of step into it and walk around it. You can kind of feel it all around you. I was driving in this morning listening to this record, and there was a bit of a foggy drive-in, and I was like, oh, this feels like this album. Like, it's just a thing that I'm immersed in, and I get to sort of live in this world. I want to come back to the record in just a moment, but Mark, let's go back to the beginning, if you don't mind. How did Erykah sort of first catch the world's attention?
3: He entered into a world of R&B, you know, in the mid-1990s that had been dominated by L.A. Reid and Babyface and Teddy Riley and the early moments of what Diddy was doing with hip-hop soul. And, of course, it's also before that Timberland, Missy Elliott bounce sound from the late 1990s. And what you heard on her first album was something that referenced the acoustic soul of the 60s and the 70s, but it was something that was just so brand new. It was otherworldly, right? And it wasn't otherworldly in this kind of electronic sense that we would think of that later in the 1990s, but there was just something very spiritual, something very acoustic, something very grounded about the sound that cut against the grain of what we were hearing in hip hop and R&B at the time.
0: I think that when we think about the words neo soul, right, like this idea, like almost most of the time with the word neo, anything that follows, I'm like, I don't like the thing that's going to follow it. However, with neo soul, you can kind of make a bit of an exception to me, you know, a little bit. But like when we think about someone like Erykah or someone like D'Angelo, like what did

0: mainstream R&B sound like before they got here?
1: It's all those things, right? A lot of electronic music, a lot of programming, and the Jam and Lewis thing with the programming of the drums.
0: Yeah.
1: And, you know, I hate the term, as most people do, Neil, so because it was an interesting term to try to explain what we were hearing.
0: Mm.
1: There are a lot of ways in which D'Angelo and Badu kind of sound the same, but, you know, Michelle de Deguilochelle does not sound like them.
0: Yeah.
1: I think the thing that cut across the grain that made Erica so distinct, obviously, was her voice. And folks will always talk about, well, she sounds a little bit like Billie Holiday. You know, for me, the sound of Erica Badu's voice is someone who grew up in the 80s, who listened to Billie Holiday, but also listened to Pop Top 40 radio. Mm-hmm. So I always hear Stevie Nicks, right? I hear her drawing on all these different kind of references. So it was the quality of her voice, obviously the imagery, and the high use of musicianship, right? Always what was first forward with whatever we call neo soul was the use of stellar musicians, and they show up on so many of the albums, which is why it has this kind of unique and unified sound at the same time.
0: To that end, let's take a moment to ground ourselves in some of the classic Erykah Badu songs. Here are some of the classic songs.

0: That Tyrone Live, man. Okay, so this and backwards are Tyrone and then Love of My Life, Bag Lady, and on and on. Those are the classics. Those are sort of the biggest songs that we know Erykah Badu for. But she didn't just shift the image of the 90s with her music. She also did it with her image. And that's, we're talking about her hair here. I want to talk a little bit about the way that her hair, her natural hair conversation that she started, but also the faux locks conversation that she started. Why don't you tell us a little about that, Naila?
1: Well, when Erykah entered the mainstream, she was already trained in theater and performance, which focuses in part on how to create a character through images. And the images she portrayed included these tall, thick head wraps with a bit of hair showing at the front, enough to make you think that they were dreadlocks. And that was a dramatic departure from European standards of beauty that dominated Black hairstyles at the time, that Black women adhered through a range of social pressures. And so most Black women were straightening or relaxing their hair. But then she said in an interview that her hair was fake. And people were forced to contend with that, like, rupture in her image and the notions of Afrocentricity and authenticity that she had invited and that had also been foisted upon her. Mm-hmm. And I would say this was, like, particularly complex in a Canadian context where there's a strong Caribbean culture that associate dreadlocks, at the time associated dreadlocks, with Rastafarianism, with that religious belief. And to be Rastafari was to stand against and deviate from the mainstream, from colonialism, from mainstream religions, and it meant to be persecuted. Dreadlocks were not welcome in the workplace. They were not welcome in schools. They were not welcome in most places of worship. And so when she said that her dreadlocks were fake, Rastafarianism was really a symbol of authenticity. And so it seemed that she was taking that lightly, even though in reality, she may not have understood all of those nuances coming as an African American from Texas.
0: Mm-hmm. I had not thought about that in the context of her theater background. I really appreciate that context. It sort of makes me think about it a little bit differently, actually. Jamila, let me go to you. What did you make of the way that Erykah sort of helped to shape the conversation about Black hair and popular culture?
2: Well, it's interesting, Naila said her revealing that her locks were fake was kind of like a big moment, because at that moment in time, fake hair was straight and natural hair was natural hair, right? We weren't really dealing with the overlap. And today you see Erykah helped to popularize the natural aesthetic as opposed to natural hair, right? And so when you think of her and Jill Scott and a lot of the performers of that, that were categorized as neo, so there's a lot of fake hair, mm-hmm. right? There's a lot of, starter locks that were used to start off some very famous.

0: famous women is dreadlocks, you know. And it's interesting. I think also aesthetically, Erica really helped to introduce to the mainstream a particular kind of Black character that's very, you know, present in our communities, and that's the Black bohemian, right? And so that we saw that a little bit with Cree Summer on A Different World, and Lisa Bonet on The Cosby Show in A Different World. And it's interesting how often the first Black bohemians who got to be bohemian in public were light-skinned women. And she represented just, you know, a variety of Blackness that you would see working at the health food store, teaching a yoga class, burning incense, selling oils, you know, someone who had been a staple in Black communities, but was not always represented in Black popular culture.
1: Mm-hmm. My name is Alamine Abdul Mahmoud, and this is Commotion. And today we are talking about the legacy of Erykah Badu. And we're talking about this because there's a brand new release, which is a collaboration with hip hop producer The Alchemist. Jamila Lemieux here, Naila Kalita May is here, and Mark Anthony Neal is here. Let's just take a moment and hear another song off the new record.

0: That song's called To the Moon, Plan C. It's Erykah Badu featuring Steve Lacy. It's off this new record, Before the World Blows, which is a collaboration between Erykah Badu and The Alchemist. Mark, we talked a little bit about the way that Erykah has influenced pop culture with her music and her image, but Erykah's also from a time where musicians were maybe a little bit more expected to speak about the issues of the day. What do we think of Erykah's track record when it comes to that?
1: You know, I won't delve in too much into what she said over the years. What I think is really important is that she was comfortable not having a filter. Mm-hmm. If it was on her mind, she was going to say it, and she was going to be willing and able to deal with whatever blowback and controversy that came with that. You think about, you know, the way that she was very supportive of the Million Man March at a period of time where folks were kind of on the fence, both black and white folks, about, you know, a figure like the Nation is like Louis Farrakhan and the Nation of Islam. The fact that so much of her lyrical rhetoric, particularly on that first album, was drawn from the 5% Nation, you know, which again is kind of a culture, you know, mainstays in black American communities, right? Mm. Not well known, and themselves didn't have a clear filter when they talked about race and white supremacy and white folks. And this was something that she embraced, right? And even visually represented it in some of her music videos. I think what's interesting about her formation in this context is this is really before social media. Mm. Right. And so, you know, she kind of has to recalibrate a little bit when Twitter is a thing and social media is around. But always, right, she's always willing to say what was on her mind, which I think is really important when we talk about artists who are deeply committed to community, deeply committed to cultural sustainability. She's always been willing to share what was on her mind if she thought it was important for her to.
0: Jamila, we should say, like, some of those comments have gotten her in a significant amount of hot water. Like, I'm thinking here about the comments that she made about Hitler, the comments that she's made about Bill Cosby, about R. Kelly. Do you want to talk a little bit about the hot water she got into there?
2: Yeah, you know, I'll say, as a millennial who was very influenced by Erykah aesthetically, I wanted to dress like her, I wanted to be like her and Lauren, you know, and some of the rappers that I grew up listening to, and then getting a little older and then hearing her think, you know, and understanding that this is somebody who passionately defends R. Kelly, passionately defends Bill Cosby, you know, it was a kind of a sobering reminder that just because somebody's an artistic hero doesn't mean that they're a political figure, you know, and Erykah dressed herself in the costume of a politicized blackness, but in reality, she has not been terribly outspoken about social issues. And the few times she's dipped her toe in the water, she said things that we don't like.
0: Jamila, I got to ask you, though, it's worth noting that we are now living in this moment where you do have social media, and social media has given us things like Black Lives Matter and, like, has made that movement much more sort of coherent and cogent. And you've got a generation of sort of media savvy voices that actually are qualified to speak on those sociopolitical issues. Do you feel like now there's less pressure on artists like Erykah Badu to take that moment and speak because we've got other voices who can maybe fill that space?
2: Yeah, there's so many people. I mean, the fact I've been online pals with Mark Anthony Neal since I was in my 20s, right? This was one of the first people whose books I picked up when I got to Howard.

0: so excited to learn from him. So there are, you know, 25-year-old TikTokers that have a better political education than Erica, who can break down what's going on in this moment in history. So we don't require her voice in that way. You know, we need her singing and making music and entertaining us. You know, the revolution needs artists to keep the people going.
1: Yeah.
0: But I don't think that, I think that first kind of wave of social media folks like Erica revealing certain things about themselves kind of made us realize, like, we don't need our celebrities to be our spokespeople. And oftentimes it's better if they don't, if they're not.
1: I was going to say, Nayla, what do you make of what Jamila is saying there?
2: Yeah, I certainly see what Jamila is saying and agree with it in many ways. I do think as well, though, in Black music, there is a tradition of Black artists who are socially engaged and who are activists and politically involved and who have been and have thoughtful things to say and are thoughtful about their content. What Erica has done is that she's in many ways dressed the part, you know, and did that again. We think of the cover of Worldwide Underground when she's in the massive fake afro referencing the 60s and 70s. So there are ways that she has clothed herself or presented herself as being deeply rooted in that. And I think that what she's mostly rooted in is an interest in not being contained, which is very different than those Black traditions of being activists and through your artistic expression. So those voices to me are still incredibly important, as is that tradition.
1: I want to ask a little bit about the musical legacy and the musical influence that Erica's had, because Mark, I'm really interested in the fact that you see a lot of young artists, particularly young Black men, who are reference Erica as a reference point. And some of them show up on this record, right? Like Steve Lacy's on this record, Earl Sweatshirt's on this record. Drake has forever cited Erica Badu as one of his sort of, primary sort of influences, both in image and also just in terms of like the vibe that he's trying to create. What do you make of the cross-generational appeal of Erica Badu, the thing that has made her inspiration to young artists even now?
3: You know, first of all, it's the longevity. She's managed to remain relevant in some way now for 30 years.
1: Yeah.
3: In updating herself for new generations of folks as they emerge. I think the thing that stands out ultimately is the fact that she's always been committed to doing it on her own terms. Mm. You don't rush Erica Badu. She is going to release an album when she's going to release an album. She's not going to let the marketplace dictate when she should do that. She's not going to let her fans dictate when she should do that. She's going to do it on her own terms. I was struck by an interview that she did with the Guardian, you know, responding to why it's taken her so long to do another album. And she said, I needed time to collect data. I actually wish more artists would take time to collect data in their lives, in their personal lives, in their experiences, in their emotions, in the world before they, you know, return back to the studio to push out other things. You know, there is this notion, particularly in Black culture, because it's so devalued in the marketplace that you have to pump something out all the time. You know, you got to drop 12 mixtapes and then drop an album every year. I love artists who take the time to just live and be with themselves for a while. And she's part of a tradition there. When you think about D'Angelo, when you think about Sade, it's just contemporary examples of that. I think younger artists appreciate that in her, and she becomes a role model for them in that regard.
1: I was going to say, this sort of came up as a theme when we talked about Sade not that long ago, you and I, but also, you know, you see this in Jill Scott as well, as someone who's just like, well, like, I'm going to take my time. And then when I have something to say, that is, well, it'll be the moment when I actually have, you know, come out and say it. Jamila, let me ask you the same question in terms of this idea of the younger appeal, the appeal to younger generations of artists. What do they look to when they look to Erica Badu, do you think?
0: I just think, you know, her authenticity, her ability to show up as herself in her own way, I think has been so influential. You know, she's just cool. You know, like she's cool in ways that, you know, many people are just simply not. You know, you want to gaze upon her. You want to know what she's thinking about. And, you know, I just think between that and her having this really beautiful voice that sounds a little like Billie Holiday, like Mark said, but also sounds like something maybe you heard from the 70s, but also something you've never heard before. You know, she's a generational talent.
1: I think, like, for me, Nayla, what I'm really interested in is

0: like when I hear someone like Drake say, okay, Erykah Badu is like not just a reference for me, but like a sort of a North Star for me in terms of like the way that he sort of structured his career. I try to sort of figure out where that shows up in his music, or at least like in the general vibe. But do you see that? Do you see that in all the artists who say like, hey, I really look to someone like Erykah? Do you hear it in the music, or do you sort of see it in anywhere else in the presentation?
1: I think it's aspirational, right? It's the notion that you can be different characters, that you can change what you're presenting and kind of reject notions that of what, in her case, female blackness is supposed to be, or whatever your thing is supposed to be, and imagine something different, to take up a different kind of space and a different kind of imagination, and to think through sound differently as well, and to create these scapes. You know, she's really been quite different even in her live performances, right? This kind of interactive conversation that she has with audiences. And so I think that there is a way that other artists aspire to the freedom that she seems to express and live, and a willingness to be an artist. And that is fundamentally like what she's always been and what she was trained to do long before she entered the mainstream. She genuinely is an artist, not a singer who started singing because they wanted to have a career in the mainstream. She's a trained artist. And I think that that really shows, and that's what artists resonate with and experience and feel from her.
0: I've always appreciated the artists who can kind of very forwardly say, I really have a hard time and reject all the trappings of having to be a commercial artist, and that those are not for me, and I'll let you know when I'm ready in my own time. And then they do. They really do just disappear until they have the thing to say. Mark, I think it would be useful to somebody maybe like land this conversation at a place of saying, what is the thing that Erykah Badu does as a musician that other artists don't do as well? What is the thing that she does so well that people sort of gravitate towards?
2: Consistently, you know, shows up as herself, and that's it, right? That she's not moved by marketing reports. She shows up as herself, and you know, this is the thing, right? You know, as was mentioned earlier, you know, she is a performer. She is impacted by the idea of being on stage and training in theater. Okay. But that doesn't mean that she doesn't show up as herself, you know, as she shows up in all these different characters.
0: To be able to give you the last word here after listening to this new album from Erykah, where would you rank it alongside, you know, her sort of a full length discography?
3: I would put this in the upper quintile, top 75% of Erykah Badu music. This can sit with Mama's Gun and Worldwide Underground and her debut album.
0: I've only done the two listens so far, and I'm so excited to return this record. In the meantime, I really appreciate your time. Thank you guys so much for being on the show today. Thanks again.
2: Thanks, Elamy.
0: Yes, of course.
1: Thank you.
0: Jamila Lemieux is a culture critic and the author of Black Single Mother, which is out now. Naila Kalita May is a multidisciplinary artist, Canada Research Chair, and professor at the University of Waterloo. And Mark Anthony Neal is a James B. Duke Distinguished Professor of African and African-American Studies at Duke University. Erykah Badu's new album, With the Alchemist, is called Before the World Blows, and that is out right now. And also, if you're in the Toronto area, you can catch Erykah Badu live at the RBC Amphitheatre in Toronto on September 13th.

That is Erykah Badu with a new song called Crossfade. It's off her latest album. That's it for the show today. My name is El Amin Abdul Mahmoud. This is Commotion. We'll be back tomorrow. We'd love to see you then.

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1: I'm Garvia Bailey, in for Tom Power. Sammy Lautry was a fan favorite on the sixth season of Canada's Drag Race. Since then, they've accumulated millions of fans online. They'll be here to tell you about growing up Acadian in eastern Canada and the one thing the alt-right and drag queens have in common.
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7: From CBC News, The World This Hour, I'm Helen Mann. The U.S. State Department is advising Americans in the Middle East to be prepared for the potential for unforeseen escalation. That is following the latest tit-for-tat between the U.S. and Iran today, with yet more missiles fired and more threats of military force. Jagruti Dave has the latest from Washington.
8: Reports on Iranian state media of explosions in the southern part of the country as strikes and counterstrikes erupt once again between the United States and Iran. On social media, Donald Trump posted the latest strikes were retaliation for the Iranians' failed attempt at adding sea mines to the Strait of Hormuz and for firing eight missiles at a U.S. military base in Jordan. The U.S. president warned Iran will be hit again at a much harder and higher level if it hits back, repeating his threat to conduct the biggest attack of them all. But Iranian state media is already indicating they've retaliated with missiles and drones against U.S. interests in the Middle East. All this indicates another likely cycle of fighting despite the U.S.'s pursuit of economic sanctions and an ongoing deadlock over the Strait of Hormuz. Jagruti Davi.